speeches excoriating the Trump administration's health policies without asking him questions. Senator Maggie Hassan, Democrat of New Hampshire, began by thanking Dr. Fauci, who took his first job at the National Institutes of Health in 1968 for, quote, more than 50 years of service to this country, unquote, adding, it must be enormously frustrating to know that this hearing is designed to entrap you. Republicans, led by Mr. Paul, painted him as a narcissist who is personally responsible for every COVID death or adverse vaccine reaction and mocked him for invoking the Fifth Amendment. What day of the week is it today? Senator Josh Hawley, Republican of Missouri, asked, knowing Dr. Fauci would refuse to answer. What color tie are you wearing? What color is the carpet in front of you? Each time, Dr. Fauci gave his one-line response. Calling Dr. Fauci a megalomaniac and a liar, Mr. Hawley then accused him of secretly profiting from his public service by applying for cash prizes totaling over $1 million. In 2021, the Israel-based Dan David Foundation awarded Dr. Fauci $1 million for defending science, an award that was widely reported at the time. The session was an escalation of a years-long battle between Mr. Paul, a physician whose specialty is ophthalmology, and Dr. Fauci. The Kentucky senator accuses Dr. Fauci of funding research in China that sparked the pandemic and then lying about it to Congress, accusations Dr. Fauci vehemently denies. In a brief opening statement, Dr. Fauci, who appeared under subpoena, noted that he had testified before Congress more than 200 times during the 38 years he ran the National Institute of Allergy and Infectious Diseases, including during the COVID pandemic. Over that period, I proved that I believe in and respect the value of legitimate congressional oversight, he said. However, Dr. Fauci added, given Senator Paul's obvious obsession with calling for my prosecution, his repeated slanderous comments about me, and recently his publicly releasing my unredacted personal diary aimed at embarrassing and intimidating me, the only conclusion I can reach is that the sole reason he is calling me before this committee is to get me to say something that could vindicate his repeated public pledges that I end up, in his words, behind bars. That's a quote. Dr. Fauci received a preemptive pardon from President Joseph R. Biden Jr., but the pardon protects him only from federal prosecution for actions he took through the date it was issued, January 19, 2025. Mr. Paul told Dr. Fauci that he can't have it both ways by refusing to testify while under the pardon's protection. But legal experts said the pardon would not protect Dr. Fauci from being accused of lying under oath. The session became volatile early on when Mr. Paul told him there would be repercussions for his refusal to answer questions. When Dr. Fauci's lawyer, David Shurtler, started to speak on Dr. Fauci's behalf, Mr. Paul cut him off. Another word and you're gone, the senator said sharply. Mr. Shurtler kept talking, and Mr. Paul ordered security to show the lawyer to the door. Mr. Paul released more than 1,100 pages of Dr. Fauci's typewritten diary over the weekend, and Republicans used excerpts to relitigate many of the old controversies about the COVID response, the safety of mRNA vaccines, the lab leak theory, the lockdowns, Dr. Fauci's mask recommendations. Frankly, the American people deserve an apology, Mr. Paul said in his opening statement. He accused Dr. Fauci of saying one thing in public and another in private, a reference to the diary. With the exception of gentle questioning from Senator James Lankford, Republican of Oklahoma, the Republicans were brutal and brutally personal with Dr. Fauci. Senator Rick Scott, Republican of Florida, claimed that Dr. Fauci alone was responsible for COVID lockdowns, deaths, vaccine injuries, and Americans' loss of trust in public health. The haphazard information you released and pushed on the American people with little research is appalling, Mr. Scott said. You forced loved ones to die alone, destroyed the federal government's credibility when it comes to public health.
The pandemic was a fast-moving crisis, and Dr. Fauci's diary makes it clear that he and scientists like him were dealing with an unknown virus in which the science was evolving quickly. Mr. Scott's comments stood in stark contrast to those of Mr. Lankford, who acknowledged that the pandemic was uncharted territory. At the center of Mr. Paul's inquiry is whether the coronavirus originated naturally, as Dr. Fauci believes, or in a laboratory. Mr. Paul insists that the National Institute of Allergy and Infectious Diseases, which Dr. Fauci ran from 1984 until his retirement at the end of 2022, funded dangerous research in China that spun out of control and essentially created the virus that led to the pandemic. Dr. Fauci says that is not true. That research, called gain of function, involves tinkering with the genetic makeup of viruses so that scientists can better understand how they evolve and use that information to prevent future pandemics. On Tuesday, President Trump announced fresh restrictions on such work. While Dr. Fauci's institute did fund research at the Wuhan laboratory in China, the National Institutes of Health has repeatedly said the viruses being studied with American tax dollars were distinct from the one that caused COVID-19. But Mr. Paul asserted that Dr. Fauci had stuck to a narrow definition of gain-of-function research that did not capture the risks of work his institute had funded in Wuhan. The American people aren't asking for a semantics debate over what is gain-of-function, the senator said. They were asking for common sense over whether this research was dangerous in Wuhan. The top Democrat on the panel, Senator Gary Peters of Michigan, accused Mr. Paul of waging a politically motivated inquiry to, quote, basically legitimize a predetermined conclusion that was reached years ago, unquote. Dr. Fauci and Mr. Paul have been tangling with each other for years. In 2021, when the senator accused Dr. Fauci of lying while testifying before the Senate, Dr. Fauci replied, if anybody is lying here, Senator, it is you. Mr. Schertler, Dr. Fauci's lawyer, said in a statement that he believed the exchange triggered the senator's campaign against his client. But he did not deliver the statement because Mr. Paul refused to let him speak. Senator Richard Blumenthal, Democrat of Connecticut, read parts of the statement into the record. The accusations that Chairman Paul continues to propagate are false and disgraceful, the statement said, and we will examine all options to hold him accountable. Dr. Fauci is also tangled with Health Secretary Robert F. Kennedy Jr., whose 2021 book, The Real Anthony Fauci, accused Dr. Fauci of colluding with Bill Gates, the Microsoft founder and philanthropist, and pharmaceutical companies. Mr. Kennedy promoted the book on social media after the hearing. Mr. Kennedy said on Tuesday that he gave the diary to Mr. Paul, adding that the pages were not personal journals, but rather, quote, government records created on a government computer by a federal employee during one of the most consequential public health emergencies in history, unquote. Peter Staley, a longtime AIDS activist and close friend of Dr. Fauci's, said he kept the diary to help write a memoir, which he was already drafting when the pandemic hit. It was published in 2024. Mr. Staley said the personal observations reflect Dr. Fauci being astonished at what was happening in his life. On Tuesday, a group of more than 155 physicians, scientists, and public health advocates organized by AID activists who worked closely with Dr. Fauci in the 1990s, issued a public letter defending him and condemning what they considered the Trump administration's relentless attacks on science and scientists. While the diary does not add much to the scientific debate around the lab leak theory, the entries included personal observations in which Dr. Fauci marveled at his fame and his relationships with a rapidly growing list of celebrities, providing fresh fodder for Dr. Fauci's critics. He described President Trump as rambling. On Tuesday, Mr. Trump punched back, posting a 6-year-old video of Dr. Fauci throwing out an errant first pitch at a Washington Nationals game. It was, the president proclaimed,
by far the worst throw I have ever seen in years of watching first pitches. Now a story headlined, Fed holds rates steady, but three officials back increase. It's by Colby Smith. The Federal Reserve on Wednesday kept interest rates unchanged, despite growing divisions among policymakers to more directly tackle inflation after 5 years of overshooting the central bank's 2% target. The Fed voted 9-3 to maintain rates at 3.5-3.75%, a level that has been in place since January. Beth M. Hammack of the Federal Reserve Bank of Cleveland, Neil Kashkari of the Minneapolis Fed, and Lori K. Logan of the Dallas Fed dissented, voting instead for a quarter-point increase. The divisions underscore the tough spot the Fed and its chairman, Kevin M. Warsh, find themselves in as they grapple with new sources of price pressures that are threatening to compound an already complicated and long-standing inflation problem. Oil prices have whipped around in recent days, with the Iran war in a delicate limbo. A deal to end the conflict and reopen the Strait of Hormuz, a crucial shipping path for global energy markets, remains distant. President Trump, speaking to reporters on the heels of the Fed's decision, signaled that the fighting was far from over. He said the United States would mount another round of attacks against Iran. It's our turn, he said, promising to hit them very hard. The war is not the only supply shock the Fed is navigating. Mr. Trump is actively adding new tariffs, and the labor market is still digesting sweeping immigration restrictions he has put in place. Officials are also dealing with booming demand for products tied to the sharp rise in artificial intelligence investment. Supply has yet to catch up, leading to higher prices on items such as semiconductors, computer chips, and servers, along with high demand for electricians and carpenters. The debate at the Fed centers on how quickly inflation will ease from here as some of these temporary factors fade, and whether rate increases will ultimately be necessary to get inflation to return to target. Mr. Warsh, who presided over his second meeting as chairman of the central bank, owns the outcome. Since taking the reins in May from Jerome H. Powell, who is now a Fed governor, Mr. Warsh has staked his reputation on vanquishing inflation. He's been explicit that officials have no tolerance for elevated inflation and that evidence of cooling conditions in the latest Consumer Price Index report from June does not amount to mission accomplished. That report showed that overall consumer prices were 3.5% higher in June than a year earlier, down from a 4.2% annual rate in May. Mr. Warsh, speaking at a news conference on Wednesday, was on the defensive as he was pressed to explain how keeping rates steady was compatible with his price stability pledge. He opened the news conference by saying that, quote, where necessary and appropriate, we will not hesitate to act, unquote. He pushed back on the idea that the Fed was on pause at this meeting, and he repeatedly stressed that there was nothing inertial about the Fed's discussion, its policy, or its strategy. Up until this point, however, Mr. Warsh has not specified how exactly he will make good on his inflation pledge. When asked at congressional hearings earlier this month how the Fed would tame inflation, he stipulated that the central bank would assert its commitment to getting it down, take responsibility for any failure in doing so, and study the policy tools at his disposal. When asked specifically about the effectiveness of the Fed's tools and whether higher rates were the best remedy to tackle inflation, Mr. Warsh said Wednesday this was one tool that, quote, could well be part of that solution, but I wouldn't say it's in isolation, unquote. Mr. Warsh instead homed in on recent gyrations in financial markets, most notably the rise in yields on inflation-adjusted government bonds. The recent tightening of financial conditions, which capture the availability of credit across the economy, provided the Fed some comfort that we've got the ability and capability to deliver, he said. As Mr. Warsh spoke, longer-dated Treasury yields rose sharply,
with the 30-year bond closing in on its May peak of 5.2%. That was the highest level since 2007. The rise in the 30-year Treasury yield suggests some worry about Mr. Warsh's ability to tackle inflation in the long run. The case for leaving rates unchanged hinges on an assumption that the Fed can afford to be patient before making any move. Many policymakers see scope for inflation to decelerate in the second half of the year. By the next meeting in September, the Fed will have two more months of data in hand. Moreover, the public has not yet lost confidence in the Fed's ability to eventually reach its goal, as evidenced by a range of metrics tracking inflation expectations. Mr. Warsh on Wednesday clarified that price stability means returning inflation, as measured by the Personal Consumption Expenditures Price Index, to 2%. There is no soft implicit target, not on this committee's watch, he said. There's only a target, and it's 2%. But the longer inflation stays above that level, the more likely that this confidence is rattled. As such, officials have made it clear that if inflation does not soon retreat, they would stand ready to raise rates. What has made the trajectory for rates especially hard to discern, however, is Mr. Warsh's preference to keep quiet about how he views the outlook. That obscurity, which he said was important so that the Fed could get an unfiltered view of what markets think, had fueled speculation ahead of Wednesday's meeting that Mr. Warsh might deliver a surprise rate increase. Surprises are not the objective, but at the same time, I would say we didn't come into this meeting feeling constrained by the full range of alternatives we had in front of us, he said. Traders are now pricing in a rate increase for December that have dialed back and have dialed back expectations for a September move. A rate rise later this year will no doubt anger Mr. Trump, who tapped Mr. Warsh for the job. The president has long wanted the central bank to lower rates. Following Wednesday's decision, Mr. Trump laid the blame on Mr. Warsh's colleagues, who vote alongside the chairman on policy decisions. I know he'd love to see lower interest rates, but he's got a board, and it's a political board, and they want to keep rates up, the president said. Now a story headlined, Europe's Summer of Reckoning is Just Beginning. It's by Mark Landler and Chico Harlan. Mark Landler, reporter from Bordeaux, France, and Chico Harlan from Rome. A dense yellow-orange pall hung over Bordeaux on Sunday, blotting out the sun and blurring the spires of the cathedral in that French city. A swirl of tiny ash particles stung eyes and stuck in throats. 20 miles west of town, a mammoth forest fire burned so ferociously that it generated its own weather system. "We've never seen anything like it," said Roger Puron, 89, a retired engineer born before World War II who was driven out of his home by the approaching flames. He could have been speaking for millions of people across Europe. Ravenous fires, searing heat waves, freakish storms. The summer of 2026 has already shattered meteorological records in several European countries. On a continent that has weathered centuries of upheaval, ruinous wars, deadly pandemics, it is the weather itself that now has Europe feeling close to a breaking point. It has displaced more than 300,000 people in France and Spain, where the largest fires in those countries' modern history have led to their largest peacetime evacuations, with villages destroyed and hundreds of thousands of acres incinerated. It has left millions more desperate for relief from temperatures that routinely soar above 40 degrees Celsius or 104 degrees Fahrenheit. It has forced the cancellation of concerts and festivals, curtailed the final stage of the Tour de France cycling race, and closed the Louvre Museum and Eiffel Tower early. It brought wildfires to the Scottish Highlands. It led organizers in London to call off a conference on how to cope with extreme heat. And it caused at least 10,000 heat-related deaths across Europe in June alone, a number that may turn out to be an undercount.
Europe is ground zero when it comes to impacts from climate change, said Johan Rockström, a Swedish scientist who is the director of the Potsdam Institute for Climate Impact Research in Germany. 2026 is just the beginning, Professor Rockström added. It will inevitably get worse. It will get worse and worse and worse, to the point where, I'm afraid, we'll be passing the limits of adaptation. Europe is not alone, of course. Heat waves gripped Australia and Japan this year. Floods devastated Kenya and Angola. A snowstorm paralyzed the eastern United States. Developing countries in the southern hemisphere are still more vulnerable than wealthy Europe to the effects of a changing climate. Yet no other continent has warmed as rapidly as Europe, at nearly twice the global average since the mid-1990s. That has forced Europeans to confront, more starkly than others, the harsh realities of a changed climate, particularly in the summer, when their once mild days have given way to furnace-like heat. Though still cooler than other parts of the world, like the American Southwest or the Persian Gulf region, Europe is less able to cope because its buildings are often without air conditioning and were built to retain heat. The homogeneity of the trees on its hillsides and coastal plains, many of which were planted during cooler, wetter periods, make them dangerously flammable during fire season. With this heat wave and these fires, you can say it starts to become unbearable, said Sonja Senevaratne, a Swiss climate scientist at the Swiss Federal Institute of Technology, Zurich. Whether it leads to drastic new measures, either to mitigate the effects of a warmer climate or to adapt to them, is another question. In Spain, Prime Minister Pedro Sanchez declared a climate emergency, which he said would necessitate a state pact to attack the root of the problem in a structural way. In France, President Emmanuel Macron vowed to replant the vast pine forests that were burned in the Gironde region over the last week with different species of trees that are better suited to a dry, hot climate. The situation we're in today is the most difficult we've ever recorded, the most difficult since World War II, Mr. Macron said. Yet for all the urgency, Europe's commitment to reduce carbon dioxide emissions, a goal that scientists say is the only conclusive way to curb climate change, is in danger of being watered down. This month, the European Union proposed to adjust rules so that some industries could pollute at slightly higher levels further into the future. Net zero policies, which aim to balance the greenhouse gases put into the atmosphere with the amount removed, have become inviting targets for critics, particularly on the right, who condemn them as a luxury Europe can't afford during a period of weak economic growth and energy insecurity. And no matter what Europe does, the global trajectory depends on China and the United States, where President Trump has called climate change a con job, as well as on energy-hungry developing countries. We have Ursula von der Leyen struggling to maintain the current commitment, Professor Rockström said, referring to the president of the European Commission, the EU's executive arm. Quote, what's happening in France and Spain means that we should increase our ambition level, not reduce it, unquote. One way to do that, he said, is to educate the public about the causal link between a warming climate and the calamitous fires of the last week. The disaster unfolded in a vicious, if entirely logical, chain reaction. First, record-setting heat waves dried out soil and vegetation, which had become abundant after a wet winter. Then, wildfires near Bordeaux and the Spanish capital, Madrid, feasted on that kindling. On Wednesday morning, officials in the Gironde said the fire had been stable overnight, but a fresh heat wave threatened to worsen conditions just as firefighters were making progress in containing it. Earlier hot spells exposed other European vulnerabilities. In late June, train operators canceled routes and France temporarily halted several nuclear reactors to avoid discharging overheated water into already warm rivers.
as a drought intensified, low water levels in the Danube and Rhine rivers snarled river traffic. Europe's status as the fastest warming continent is a consequence of both changing weather patterns and its proximity to the Arctic, where reduced snow and ice lead to more dark surfaces that absorb heat. The continent is more than 1.6 degrees Celsius or 2.9 degrees Fahrenheit warmer than it was 3 decades ago, and the rise in temperature is swift enough to be noticeable over a single generation. By the start of this week, France had recorded 53 heat waves since 1947. 28 of them occurred in the last 15 years. Bordeaux never experienced a day with temperatures at or above 39 degrees Celsius, 102.2 degrees Fahrenheit, between 1921 and 2000, according to Météo France, the National Climate and Weather Service. This summer, it has happened 8 times, including on Wednesday, and the season is not even half over. Bordeaux's winemakers, already beleaguered by the heat, now worry about smoke tainting their famous vineyards. Friederike Otto, a German climatologist at Imperial College London, said jet stream wind patterns and high pressure systems once could lock in days of nice-ish summer weather in Europe. Now, she said, those same dynamics produce excruciating conditions because they occur in tandem with warmer climate. The most frightening aspect of Europe's summer, scientists say, is that it could appear tame in retrospect. The planet is already on course to breach the central goal of the Paris Agreement of 2015, to stop the planet from heating no more than 2 degrees Celsius or 3.6 degrees Fahrenheit higher than pre-industrial levels. Far from moderating, some experts say the pace of warming appears to be accelerating. France's Weather and Climate Service has painted a dystopian picture, saying that by 2050, heat waves could be 5 times more frequent, while temperatures could hit 118 degrees Fahrenheit. At a cavernous exhibition center in Bordeaux, where thousands of evacuees took shelter on Sunday, that future had already arrived. Yet Céline Lartigue, 51, a social worker, had to reach into Europe's ancient past to describe the ashes and orange sky she witnessed as she fled her house in the suburb of Saint-Médard-et-Jai, where factories manufacture the propellant for France's nuclear missiles. It was like Pompeii, she said. Our next story is headlined, New Strikes Engulf More Countries in the Iran War. It's by Raja Abdul Rahim, Vivian Nariam, Ismail Nahar, and Thomas Fuller. Airstrikes across the Middle East on Wednesday and in the pre-dawn hours on Thursday drew more countries into the war between the United States and Iran, ending a few days of relative calm in the region. U.S. Central Command, which directs American forces in the region, announced new strikes starting at about 3:30 a.m. on Thursday in Iran, without adding further detail. The escalation comes as attempts at resuming peace talks have foundered and the scope of the war appeared to widen. On Wednesday, Iran fired missiles at military bases in Jordan and at oil tankers. American and Saudi fighter jets targeted Iranian-linked militias in Iraq. An apparent drone attack also set ablaze 2 ships, including a U.S.-owned gas storage tanker at a shipping hub in Egypt. President Trump may have been hinting at the latest pre-dawn barrage when on Wednesday he vowed that the United States would target Iran in response to an attempted attacks on U.S. forces. "We're going to be hitting them very hard," he told reporters in the Oval Office, "because it's our turn to hit them." Since the collapse of a ceasefire between the United States and Iran this month, Iran-linked groups across the region have opened new fronts and reopened old ones, drawing in forces in Saudi Arabia, Iraq, Lebanon, and Jordan. Saudi Arabia's participation in the attacks on Wednesday amounted to an escalation. Previously,
The kingdom had avoided openly becoming a direct combatant in the U.S.-Israeli war on Iran. The Saudi military had launched some retaliatory strikes on Iran, but those were done in secret, according to U.S. officials. The Saudi Foreign Ministry said in a statement Wednesday that the country was not seeking escalation, but would respond to aggression. Mr. Trump on Wednesday also described Iran's assault on U.S. military bases in Jordan as a surprise attack. Central Command said the Islamic Revolutionary Guards Corps, the primary faction in Iran that opposes diplomatic compromise to the war, had launched multiple ballistic missiles and that all had been intercepted. The flare-up in the war sent the prices of Brent crude, the global benchmark, and West Texas Intermediate, the U.S. benchmark, sharply higher. This week, Saudi Arabia has faced dozens of drone attacks against its oil facilities and strikes on Saudi tankers by Houthi militants, an Iranian ally in Yemen that controls large swaths of that country along the Red Sea, have further threatened oil shipping lanes with potentially dire consequences for the East Asian countries that rely heavily on Middle Eastern supplies. On Wednesday, two ships, including the U.S.-owned tanker, caught fire after an explosion at a shipping hub in Egypt, according to Kepler, a maritime tracking firm. Joshua Hutchinson, the chief commercial officer of Ambray, a maritime tracking firm, said the explosion was believed to have been caused by a drone. There were no confirmed injuries or deaths, Egypt's Ministry of Petroleum said on social media. The expansion of fighting in the Middle East appears to complicate the possibility of the Trump administration extricating itself from the unpopular war, with midterm elections now less than 100 days away. It also threatens to worsen the global oil shock and drive higher inflation. The U.S. military said that Wednesday's strikes in Iraq were in retaliation for more than 30 drone attacks by Iranian proxy groups in the past 72 hours. A U.S. official said they had targeted members of the Popular Mobilization Forces, an umbrella group of Iraqi-based militias with ties to Iran. No Iraqi militia group has claimed responsibility for the drone attacks. Prime Minister Ali al-Zaidi of Iraq called the U.S.-Saudi strikes an unacceptable aggression. Iraq maintains close ties to both Iran and the United States and has often found itself caught between the warring sides in recent months. Many of the militias that make up the Popular Mobilization Forces first formed after the U.S.-led invasion and occupation of Iraq in 2003, which led to widespread anti-American sentiment in the country. Now they appear to be increasingly embroiled in the current war with Iran. The U.S. official, who spoke on condition of anonymity to discuss operational matters, said that the U.S.-Saudi strikes killed about 20 Iranian advisors, a combination of senior technical advisors and liaisons from the Islamic Revolutionary Guards Corps. The sites in Iraq were deliberately targeted for that reason, the official said, and to knock out missile and drone sites belonging to the Iraqi militias. The Popular Mobilization Forces issued a joint statement Wednesday threatening retaliation for the strikes. Still, they said they would not act until after Tuesday, the end of the ongoing Arbaeen pilgrimage, when hundreds of thousands of Shiite Muslim pilgrims visit holy shrines in the Iraqi city of Karbala. Our response to the American enemy is inevitable and will come, the statement said, and we may target its tools in Saudi Arabia if the situation demands it. In Lebanon, a ceasefire involving another group supported by Iran, Hezbollah, came under threat on Wednesday when the Israeli military said the group had launched an explosive drone at one of its vehicles on a ridge in southern Lebanon. The ceasefire is barely held as Israel and Lebanon have worked to implement a separate framework agreement aimed at ending months of fighting. Hezbollah has rejected the agreement between Israel and Lebanon. Our next story is headlined, "He helped China repress Uyghurs. He says he's a victim too." Part of a series called The New New World. This story is written by Li Yuan,
who examines China's growing influence on the world, and reported this article from Germany. Halfway through a short speech he was giving at the German Bundestag, Zhang Yabo began to choke back tears. Mr. Zhang had served for 9 years as a police officer in Xinjiang, an enforcer in China's campaign to surveil, detain, and indoctrinate that region's Uyghur population. At the campaign's height, an estimated 1 million Uyghurs and other Muslim minorities were held in internment camps. Tens of thousands of police officers carried out China's state oppression in Xinjiang, but Mr. Zhang is a rare voice speaking out about it. Standing before German lawmakers and human rights activists in June, he described Xinjiang as a giant prison enclosed by an ironclad wall. That wall imprisoned not only countless innocent Uyghurs, he said, but also the souls of those ordered to enforce it. Mr. Zhang related the pressure of participating in China's security apparatus, endless shifts, sleeping in the office, and constant fear of punishment. After he requested asylum in Germany last summer, Chinese authorities froze his bank accounts, he said, branded him a traitor, and harassed his family. By the end of the speech, he was sobbing like a child, he later said. He hurried from the room and did not return. All the pressure, all the fear, all the emotions that he had carried with him seemed to break loose, said Adrian Zenz, a Xinjiang expert who attempted Mr. Zhang's speech, like a huge dam holding back a huge amount of water. That's a quote. Mr. Zhang's account of his time in Xinjiang corroborates what has long been documented about the Chinese Communist Party's brutal repression of the Uyghurs, while adding detail and an inside perspective to that record. It also reveals what an ordinary man pursuing upward mobility could gain and lose by helping to carry out those repressive policies. Mr. Zhang provided extensive documentation of his service history, including copies of his police identification and pay and social security records, as well as photos of him at interrogations and political propaganda sessions. But what could not be corroborated exactly was what he did or did not do in Xinjiang. The reporter relied on his telling of the story, and there may have been things he did not share. The Chinese government denies committing human rights abuses in Xinjiang, describing the camps as vocational training centers created to combat terrorism and religious extremism. It says the centers were closed in 2019. With China's record of retaliating against citizens in exile, Mr. Zhang has shown considerable courage in coming forward as a witness to injustice. But he is asking for something more than praise. He wants to be recognized as a victim himself, a victim of the apparatus he participated in for nearly a decade. For Mr. Zhang, moving to Xinjiang and later joining its police force offered a way to move up in the world. Born in 1986 into a poor rural Han Chinese family, Mr. Zhang lived in a village in central Henan province that did not have electricity until he was 8. He moved to Xinjiang for college in 2006 and stayed to teach mathematics at a rural primary school. He married a woman from his home province, and they had a son in 2011. In late 2014, he left teaching for better pay as a guard at a detention center in the Hotan region, where about 90% of the population was Uyghur. His monthly wages rose to about $650 from $400 as a teacher. For nearly 2 years, he said, his duties included monitoring surveillance footage, distributing food and medicine, gathering incriminating information from detainees, most of them Uyghurs. He heard screams from the interrogation rooms and saw detainees beaten up and deprived of sleep. He sometimes found broken batons when picking up the detainees. At the time, he said, he accepted the government's claims that the men being interrogated were terrorists and separatists.
Seeking even higher pay and greater social status, Mr. Zhang took the civil service exam and formally joined the police force in late 2016, just as Beijing was about to intensify its mass detention campaign in Xinjiang. He was proud of his uniform, he said, and his monthly pay rose to $900. In early 2017, Chen Guangguo, the new Communist Party secretary of Xinjiang, called for a smashing, obliterating offensive, including, according to leaked government documents, the detention of anyone who displayed symptoms of religious radicalism or anti-government views. Those symptoms could be the wearing of long beards, studying Arabic, and praying. Mr. Zhang took part in nighttime raids on Uyghur homes to confiscate Qurans and other religious items. I was usually the first to charge in, he recalled. I believed they were bad people. That was what had been drilled into us at the time, that they were all bad people. For much of 2017, Mr. Zhang traveled in bus convoys transporting hundreds and sometimes thousands of Uyghur detainees to prisons across Xinjiang, which is nearly four times the size of California. The detainees were handcuffed, hooded, and ordered to use plastic buckets as toilets during the journey. Mr. Zhang distributed bread and water. My job was serving the passengers on the bus, he said. In late 2018, when he was assigned to a police station, he began to grow despondent. His colleagues brought in Uyghur prisoners at all hours, he said, and he was responsible for searching them and helping determine where they would be sent. His sleep was constantly interrupted, and his superiors were short-tempered. He was pleased to be briefly reassigned to supervise about 3,000 Uyghur laborers who had been sent to pick cotton for Han Chinese farmers. They rose at 5 a.m., traveled for hours to the cotton fields, and were not to return to their dormitories until late at night. For Mr. Zhang, it was a nice break. His main task was to make sure no one ran away or prayed. He learned of the international criticism of forced labor in Xinjiang through statements by China's foreign ministry and accepted the government's claim that the accusations were false and intended to vilify China. I didn't think much about it, he said. I never paused to consider whether it was true or not. For years, Mr. Zhang largely accepted the orders he was given. But during the pandemic, governmental coercion began to feel personal. He said he once had been confined for about 10 days inside a village police post and after a work trip, quarantined for nearly a month in an abandoned police station. The pandemic was more painful because it involved me personally, he said. In August 2021, he was assigned to Yurushikai, a village of about 1,700 Uyghurs. About 40% of the adults in the village had spent time in internment camps, and some 100 were still serving time in jail, which meant that some households consisted only of children and grandparents. It was Mr. Zhang's job, with the help of two Uyghur assistants, to investigate reports of people praying at home or missing the weekly national flag-raising ceremony or even jogging or exercising. The government's surveillance system generated automatic alerts for abnormal activity. If a household's electricity use rose, he said, the officers would visit and asked what had kept the family awake. Police work brought Mr. Zhang money, status, and privileges, expedited treatment at hospitals, free parking. By 2023, his monthly take-home pay had risen to about $1,250. But within the police hierarchy, he said, he was disposable. Superiors routinely insulted officers, calling them donkeys that needed to be whipped to work, Mr. Zhang said. After he missed a walkie-talkie call in December of his first year in the village, a superior punished him with 72 hours of continuous duty at a road checkpoint in freezing conditions without adequate clothing. The overtime was relentless, and he was separated from his family for long periods. He had not celebrated Lunar New Year with his parents since 2017 and was denied leave for his sister's wedding. On average, he could visit his wife and his son
once a month. There were also quotas to meet. Starting in 2023, he was required to produce one lead a week that could be used to justify a detention. Mr.

0: 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By continuing to listen, you verify that you qualify within one of these categories. 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
1: He said that the facilities where he had worked, known to him as re-education centers and vocational training centers, were described online as concentration camps. Until then, he had encountered the term only in movies about World War II. What I found gave me terrible headaches. One side of my head said one thing, and the other said something completely different, he said. The conflicting accounts battled in my mind, and I couldn't sleep at night. After officially resigning in early 2024, feeling wounded and in need of solace and strength, he turned to faith. He had found peace in a book about Bible stories that he had read to his son at bedtime. And in April 2025, Mr. Zhang was baptized as a Catholic in Guangzhou. 4 months later, he joined a European tour with his 14-year-old son. He had already decided that if he could get away from the group, he would seek asylum. As their tour group entered the Neuschwanstein Castle, the Bavarian palace that inspired Disney's Sleeping Beauty Castle, Mr. Zhang and his son sneaked away. They traveled to Munich and went to the headquarters of the World Uyghur Congress, an advocacy group whose name Mr. Zhang had heard many times in Xinjiang, told it was a separatist terrorist organization. He has applied for asylum and lives in a shelter in southern Germany, where his son is staying at a foster facility not far away. Over a dinner of pasta, the 15-year-old told me that he missed Xinjiang's spicy stir-fried rice noodles. Mr. Zhang's wife remains in Xinjiang, and the couple have filed for divorce. Mr. Zhang now spends his time speaking with academics, journalists, and human rights groups to document how the persecution of Uyghurs was carried out. Of the millions of Chinese police officers, he is the only one who has come forward to speak the truth, said Hayur Kurban, an official at the World Uyghur Congress who's been helping Mr. Zhang settle in Germany. He said his organization had initially viewed Mr. Zhang with deep skepticism, but that its doubts had begun to ease after reviewing his documents. Mr. Zenz, the Xinjiang expert who is director of China Studies at the Victims of Communism Memorial Foundation, a nonprofit organization in Washington, said Mr. Zhang supplied the ground-level reality of what we had mostly inferred from government documents, state media reports, and survivor testimony. Bjorn Alperman, a China scholar at the University of Würzburg, who has interviewed Mr. Zhang extensively, said his account offered unusually granular evidence of how repression continued after the height of the mass internment campaign and became routinized in village life. But people who have worked with Mr. Zhang in Germany said that they knew only what he wanted them to know, and that he probably knew more than he shared. He remembers the forms he filled out, the orders he followed, and the humiliations he endured in vivid detail, but is fuzzier on the worst abuses. He described hearing screams and seeing detainees after interrogations, but offered fewer details about death, sexual violence, and torture in detention facilities. He insisted he had been honest and forthcoming. He also wants the world to recognize what he endured. "My suffering was equal to, or in some respects greater than that of the Uyghurs," he said repeatedly. "Why don't you journalists write about me? Why do you only focus on the Uyghurs?" Han Chinese officers, of course, were not forced to abandon their language or culture, and however difficult it might be, they could leave the police or Xinjiang. They were not subject to arbitrary detention, forced labor, or torture. They would not be considered potential terrorists for playing basketball or doing push-ups. "No matter how much you suffer at work, you can still go home, eat a good meal, and imagine a future," said Mr. Kurban, the Uyghur activist. "You do not live with the constant, paralyzing fear that something you said 10 years ago

0: will make you disappear tomorrow. Still, Mr. Zhang's experience showed how inhumanely the system treated its own operatives. Mr. Alperman said that, and for Mr. Zhang, leaving China and speaking publicly was itself a way of confronting the system. Mr. Zhang insisted that he had never personally tortured or mistreated any Uyghurs. He described himself as a small cog in the state machinery who filled out forms, guarded facilities, and handled logistics. Responsibility lay with senior officials and with the Uyghur police assistants who, he said, carried out many of the most direct and abusive tasks. Low-level Han Chinese police officers like him, he insisted, were innocent. It is unclear whether Mr. Zhang's self-exoneration is a form of self-protection, an inability to bear what a fuller recognition would mean, or simply a habit of mind formed by years inside the system. Mr. Curban said he did not believe the blindness was deliberate. After repeatedly pressing Mr. Zhang, the reporter came to a similar conclusion. He seemed genuinely unable to see his role in the wider context of the immense injustice inflicted on the Uyghurs. His struggle also reflected the country he came from, where the state has suppressed public memory of the Great Famine, the Cultural Revolution, and the 1989 Tiananmen crackdown. Unlike Germany, where there has been decades of reckoning with Nazi complicity, China provides little space for sustained debate about complicity, guilt, and responsibility. Mr. Zhang says his faith taught him that his new responsibility was to speak out. This concludes the reading of the New York Times for today. Your reader for today has been Scott Johnson. If you have any questions, comments, or suggestions concerning this program, please feel free to call us at 859-422-6390. 859-422-6390. Thank you for listening, and now please stay tuned for continued programming on Radio I.
1: 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I'm Randy Simon, and this is Earthwise, a look at our changing environment. Electric cars can store large amounts of energy in their battery banks that is used to drive the car. But in principle, parked electric cars could be used as mobile energy storage networks. The energy in cars could be given back to the power grid, a technology known as vehicle-to-grid, or V2G. Alternatively, the stored energy in a car could supply electricity directly to a home, for example, during a power outage. This is V2H. There's enough energy stored in today's EVs to power a typical home for at least a few days. In places that offer heavily discounted off-peak electricity pricing, an EV could charge up during off-peak hours and then power a house during peak hours. If lots of cars participate in V2G, it can be used to stabilize the grid and reduce the need for expensive polluting peaker plants in times of high demand. Only some EVs currently have the required circuitry and software for V2G and V2H, and very few homes are equipped for it. A company called Bidirectional Energy in California is installing equipment for these functions in 120 homes in a state-funded pilot program. The goal is to establish the rules of the road for these installations so that standards can be set, just as they have been for ordinary EV chargers and home backup batteries. Establishing this technology as a mainstream activity will require standardization, and this program is a step in that direction. In a world where electric cars are dominant, bidirectional charging makes abundant sense and will be beneficial to car owners, homeowners, and society in general. Earthwise is a production of WAMC. 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
2: 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Partly cloudy skies this evening. We'll see a low of 63, mostly sunny tomorrow, high of 89. Rain coming in for the weekend, 73 for a high on Saturday and 72 on Sunday. 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
4: Hello, it's time for the Rolling Stone Hour. I'm Kathy, reading today from the July-August 2026 issue of Rolling Stone. 50 Songs for 50 States by John Dolan. To honor America's 250th birthday, we pick a favorite song for every state in the Union. Happy birthday, America! To celebrate our nation's semi-quincentennial, the editors of Rolling Stone got together and selected one song for every state. Some of these tunes are by homegrown heroes. Other picks are just great songs that mention a state, or happen to be set there, or that evoke the place in some other special way. Our list has rock classics, hip-hop anthems, country gems, and more, and it covers decades of great American music. Think of it as our playlist love letter to the U.S. of A. Alabama, Let There Be Rock, by the Drive-By Truckers, 2001. On this three-guitar haymaker of an anthem, Muscle Shoals native Patterson Hood sings about growing up doing, quote, crazy stupid shit in high school, and seeing just about every big 70s rock band that comes to the state, except Lynyrd Skynyrd, whose plane goes down right before he gets the chance. It's the centerpiece of the Truckers' excellent 2001 album, Southern Rock Opera. If you've ever been pulled over in Rogersville, Alabama, with a half ounce of weed and a case of Sterling Big Mouths, this one's for you. Alaska by Maggie Rogers, 2016. Inspired by a summer hiking trip in Alaska, singer-songwriter Maggie Rogers channeled the incredible natural beauty she witnessed, quote, icy streams that took my breath away, into a lovely pop song about using the expanse around her to transcend the burden of a failed relationship. Alaska caught the ear of super producer Pharrell Williams when he visited a music class Rogers was taking at NYU, and the song became a viral hit. She nailed the essence of the state so well that Alaska's most famous songwriter, Jewel, covered Alaska in 2022. And honorable mention for Alaska is Jewel's cover of Alaska. For Arkansas, we have Daddy Sang Bass by Johnny Cash, 1968. Johnny Cash was raised in Dyess, Arkansas, a resettlement community set up as part of FDR's New Deal to aid poor farmers. Written by his Sun Records buddy, Carl Perkins, this 1968 classic is one of the Man in Black's most beloved songs, an ode to growing up in Arkansas and how it's not so bad being poor because you've got family and faith and music all around, and how we'll all be joined together again with Daddy on bass and Mama on tenor. Honorable mention for Arkansas is Big Bill Brunzi's Going Back to Arkansas. For Arizona, Take It Easy by the Eagles, 1972. The idea to mention Winslow, Arizona, in the song that eventually became the Eagles' debut single occurred to the song's co-author, Jackson Browne, when his car broke down driving through Arizona in 1970. His buddy Glenn Frey came up with the line, "It's a girl, my lord, in a flatbed Ford, slowing down to take a look at me." Today, you can visit Standing on the Corner Park in Winslow, Arizona, featuring a flatbed red Ford and a statue of a guy holding a guitar. Honorable mention is Meat Puppets' Up on the Sun. For California, California Love, Tupac, featuring Dr. Dre, 1995. With the help of a vocoder hook from veteran funkmaster Roger Troutman of Zapp, Tupac and Dre spread love from San Diego to the Bay. Having recently been released from prison, Pac wanted his debut single for Death Row to be as splashy as possible, and he came through with a number one hit in the summer of 1996. California Love gets props for being more pan-Californian than any other California anthem, shouting out Oaktown and Compton and Inglewood, where they're up to no good. They even have something nice to say about Sacramento, the boring state capital. Now that's love. Honorable mention is Joni Mitchell's California. For Colorado, Rocky Mountain Way, Joe Walsh, 1973. Ohio native Joe Walsh was living in Boulder, Colorado during the early 70s and apparently psyched as hell about it, at least if you go by this talkbox-heavy 1973 banger, which he laid down at the local Caribou Ranch recording studio. He was inspired by looking up from mowing his lawn one summer day and seeing the snow-capped Rockies. "And it knocked me back because it was just beautiful," he later recalled. Honorable mention is Warren Zevon, Things to Do in Denver When You're Dead. For Connecticut, Laser Show by Fountains of Wayne, 1999. Power pop heroes Fountains of Wayne are mainly associated with New Jersey, but they really rep the culture of the whole tri-state area. On Laser Show, from 1999's Utopia Parkway, they sing about kids from Bridgeport, Westport, and Darien heading down to the Hayden Planetarium at the American Museum of Natural History in New York to space out to Pink Floyd and Metallica, then getting back on the Long Island Expressway to get home to the cozy safety of the Nutmeg suburbs. Honorable mention to Carly Simon, The Wives Are in Connecticut. For Delaware, Delaware Slide, George Thorogood and the Destroyers, 1977. A proud son of Wilmington, George Thorogood moved out to the West Coast in the early 1970s, but returned home to form the Delaware Destroyers. They made their self-titled debut on Rounder Records in 1977 and closed it out with Delaware Slide, a nearly 8-minute blues boogie showcase for Thorogood's searing slide guitar skills. The Delaware Destroyers is also the name of a semi-pro baseball team. Thorogood played second base in his younger days, with Destroyers drummer Jeff Simon in center field. And honorable mention to the Drop 19's Delaware. For Florida, American Girl, Tom Petty, 1976. Tom Petty is the greatest musician ever to come out of Florida, and he's referenced the Sunshine State in songs like Gainesville and Southern Accents. His greatest hit, American Girl, shouts out U.S. Highway 441, which runs through Petty's hometown of Gainesville. For years, it was rumored that the girl in the song was inspired by a University of Florida student who died by throwing herself out of her dorm room onto the highway, but that's totally untrue. "The girl was looking for the strength to move on," Petty said, "and she found it." Honorable mention for Florida goes to Rick Ross for Hustlin'. For Georgia, Aliens by Outkast, 1996. Outkast shifted hip-hop's focus from the coasts to the dirty south in the mid-90s with a sound steeped in their red clay roots. "The Atlanta pride was there because we believed it," Andre 3000 later said of the southern playalistic sound they perfected on Aliens, a silky smooth and deeply funky statement of pride in their home turf that put Georgia on the mind of every rap fan in the world. Honorable mention to Ray Charles, Georgia on My Mind. For Hawaii, Somewhere Over the Rainbow / What a Wonderful World by Israel Kamakaviviole, 1988. A beloved figure in the history of Hawaiian music and a proud advocate for Hawaiian rights, singer and ukulele player Israel is Kamakaviviole found international success with this beautiful, smilingly sung medley of Judy Garland's Somewhere Over the Rainbow and Louis Armstrong's What a Wonderful World, which he knocked out fooling around at the end of a 1988 recording session. The song was a global hit at the time, and it's been a soundtrack staple for years. Honorable mention to Bad Bunny, Lo Que Le Paso a Hawaii. For Idaho, Twin Falls, Built to Spill, 1994. Usually, musicians from smaller states tend to decamp to the nearest hip large city. In the case of Built to Spill's Doug March, that would have been Seattle or Portland, Oregon. But the Twin Falls native has stayed in Idaho for most of his adult life, recording 9 albums of indie rock guitar epics. This bittersweet ode to his hometown is a highlight of BTS's 1994 classic, There's Nothing Wrong with Love. Honorable mention to Paul Revere and the Raiders. Him or Me, What's It Gonna Be? Illinois, Chicago by Sufjan Stevens, 2005. In 2005, folk artist Sufjan Stevens released Illinois, a double album in which the land of Lincoln becomes a backdrop for a meditation on human frailty, American history, hope, faith, devotion, and loss. It peaks with Chicago, a sweeping song about found freedom and lost innocence on a coming-of-age road trip. Stevens' ability to evoke the hulking expanse of Chicago is up there with the novels of Theodore Dreiser and Saul Bellow. Honorable mention to Cheap Trick, Surrender. Indiana. Going Back to Indiana by the Jackson 5, 1970. The Jackson family lived on 2300 Jackson Street in Gary, Indiana, before the Jackson 5 made the leap to Motown and took over the world. Going Back to Indiana kicks off side two of the Jackson 5's 1970 LP, Third Album, with a high-energy blast of nostalgia driven by Michael's lead vocal. The following year, the Jacksons would return home to play Gary's Westside High School for a TV concert special, also titled Going Back to Indiana. Honorable mention to John Cougar Mellencamp for Small Town. For Iowa, Iowa by Slipknot, 2001. The nine masked nu metal evildoers in Slipknot got together in Des Moines in the mid-90s. The local Chamber of Commerce isn't likely to put the Psycho Sludge title cut from the band's 2001 album, Iowa, on any local tourism ads, but visitors to the city can check out The Slaughterhouse, a haunted house inspired by the band. Honorable mention goes to Tom T. Hall. It sure can get cold in Des Moines. For Kansas, 2 Week Vacation by The Embarrassment, 1993. Wichita's The Embarrassment were one of the great Midwestern punk bands, forming in 1979 with a killer psychedelic garage sound and self-deprecating nard chick look years ahead of its time. 2 Week Vacation is about a dude on a budget with time off from work and no idea what to do with it. They repeat, "Where can I go? What can I do?" like it's a bored Midwestern mantra over guitars that buzz like pissed off crickets. Honorable mention to Kansas for Dust in the Wind. Kentucky, Coal Miner's Daughter, Loretta Lynn, 1970. I remember Daddy coming home in his hard shell cap. All you could see was the whites of his eyes, Loretta Lynn recalled. He'd have coal dust all over him. I learned from it. She called on her memories of growing up one of eight kids in a cabin on a hill in Butcher Hollow, Kentucky. Her daddy working in the Van Leer coal mines at night and farming corn in the day. Her mommy scrubbing clothes till her fingers bled. A number one country hit in 1970, it might be the greatest song ever about taking pride in where you're from. Honorable mention to Bill Monroe, Blue Moon of Kentucky. For Louisiana, Hey Pocky Away, The Meters, 1974. New Orleans musical ambassadors, The Meters, based this joyous 1974 song on a chant heard at Indian parades during Mardi Gras that means get out of our way, mixed in with some second line swing, and they gave it a jolt of funk. It's a highlight of their classic album Rejuvenation, co-produced by Crescent City soul architect Alan Toussaint, himself a student of Fats Domino and Professor Longhair. You can hear all that history in The Meter's groove. Honorable mention to Lil Wayne, La La La. Maine, Going to Maine by the Mountain Goats, 1993. Over the decades, John Darnielle of the Mountain Goats has created a series of going to songs, desperate escapist reveries like Going to Scotland and Going to Lebanon too. The people in Going to Maine are an adulterous couple running for Maine like it's a magical place where sins are washed and dreams reborn. For Darnielle, who grew up in California, it kind of was. When I would think of Maine and the whole, just the term, the East Coast, this was like Shangri-La. Honorable mention to Jackson Browne for Nothing But Time. For Maryland, Silver Springs by Fleetwood Mac, 1976. This outtake from Rumors, arguably the most intense breakup song in the entire Fleetwood Mac catalog, rocked to the top of Fleetwood Mac canon after Stevie Nicks and Lindsey Buckingham's devastating performance of the song on their 1997 reunion tour. The inspiration came to Nicks when the Mac passed through Silver Spring, Maryland, on tour in the 1970s. "It sounded like a pretty fabulous place to me," she recalled. "It's a whole symbolic thing of what Lindsey could have been to me." Honorable mention goes to Nina Simone for Baltimore. Massachusetts, Roadrunner, Modern Lovers, 1976. Jonathan Richman sings about driving down Route 128, America's technology highway, in love with suburban trees and suburban speed and the 50s rock and roll on his radio, until he finally gives in to the magic and literally yells, "I'm in love with Massachusetts." A student of the Velvet Underground, who transplanted their urban guitar roar to New England, Richman showed much love for his hometown on the Modern Lovers classic debut, from the Museum of Fine Arts to the Government Center. Honorable mention to the Bee Gees, Massachusetts. For Michigan, Dancing in the Street, Martha and the Vandellas, 1964. Has any structure erected by human hand ever been the source of as much great music as 2648 West Grand Boulevard in Detroit, aka Hitsville, USA? Not likely. Dancing in the Street is the ultimate Motown anthem, a party record that doubles as a protest call to arms, co-written by Martin Gay, who also played drums on it, delivering one of the hottest snare drum shots ever fired. "Dancing in the Street was what we did in our neighborhood," Martha Reeves recalled years later. "What was in my spirit was our neighborhood, our next-door neighbor who would put their record players on." Honorable mention to Bob Seger's Night Moves. For Minnesota, Purple Rain, Prince, 1984. When Prince died in 2016, thousands of people gathered outside First Avenue, the iconic Minneapolis club where he filmed the concert scenes in his 1984 biopic, Purple Rain. They all sang Purple Rain together in a moving act of grief and pride. In 2025, a group of bipartisan state lawmakers proposed making it the state song, alongside Bob Dylan's Girl from the North Country. It's pretty nuts that the greatest songwriter and greatest pop artist of all time both come from the same frostbitten little state. Honorable mention for Minnesota goes to The Replacements, Skyway. For Mississippi, Crossroad Blues, Robert Johnson, 1937. You could make the case that every other song on this list has roots in the Delta blues that Robert Johnson perfected on the spellbinding recordings he made in 1936 and 1937. The Crossroads, where Johnson was alleged to have sold his soul in exchange for his musical genius, is commemorated by the state of Mississippi with a famous three-guitar roadside monument outside of Clarksdale, where U.S. Highway 61 meets Highway 49. And the honorable mention for Mississippi, Bob Dylan, Mississippi. For Missouri, Country Grammar, Hot Shit, Nelly, 2000. Nelly came out of St. Louis leading a local crew of high school buddies called the St. Lunatics and broke out with his smash hit, Country Grammar, Hot Shit. His sound was influenced by Southern rap like Outkast, but he gave it his own welcoming, laid-back Midwestern feel and playful flavor, rolling down your street in his Range Rover and going multi-platinum with his 2000 debut, Country Grammar. Honorable mention, Wilco, heavy metal drummer. Montana, Big City by Merle Haggard, 1982. A country classic about getting out of dirty old smog-clogged L.A. and relocating to Montana. Hag was searching for the right place to move to in the song and asked his old buddy and longtime tour bus driver, Dean Holloway, who suggested, "Somewhere in the middle of damn Montana." Haggard loved the line and used it nearly verbatim, and it became the title track of his 1982 album, Big City, and a number one country hit. Honorable mention goes to Frank Zappa and the Mothers, Montana. Nebraska, Landlocked Blues by Bright Eyes, 2005. In the early 2000s, Omaha spawned one of America's coolest new rock scenes, producing bands like Cursive, The Faint, and Bright Eyes, fronted by resident genius songwriter Connor Oberst. This intimate highlight from Bright Eyes' 2005 album, I'm Wide Awake, It's Morning, is just Oberst and his acoustic guitar, perfectly capturing the restless feeling of wintry Plain States isolation. Honorable mention for Nebraska goes to 311 for Down. For Nevada, Viva Las Vegas by Elvis Presley, 1964. Bright lights, big city, baby. Never has losing at gambling sounded so awesome. Vegas was still in its Mo Green / Rat Pack era when the King cut Viva Las Vegas in 1964. The song and the Elvis and Margaret movie it was tied to helped rebrand the city as a glamorous vacation spot for everyday Americans, where night and day were flipped and the normal rules of life didn't apply. 62 years later, the Las Vegas Golden Knights play it every time they score. Honorable mention to the Killers, Sam's Town. For New Hampshire, Down, Down the Deep River by Ockerville River, 2013. Indie rock singer-songwriter Will Sheff grew up in Meriden, New Hampshire, and formed Ockerville River in the 1990s. He returned to his roots for his seventh album, The Silver Gymnasium, a concept record about growing up in the Granite State that takes its title from Meriden's Kimball Union Academy, the boarding school he attended. The roaring highlight, Down, Down the Deep River, is a Springsteen-sized coming-of-age reflection that movingly lives in the space between childhood trauma and fond memory. Honorable mention for Sonic Youth, New Hampshire. New Jersey, 4th of July, Asbury Park, Sandy, by Bruce Springsteen, 1973. Around 1973, Bruce Springsteen moved out of Asbury Park to Bradley Beach, New Jersey. A big move one town down, as he told Howard Stern. And he wrote this bittersweet farewell to the gritty world down on the shore, from the switchblade lovers to the boys in high heels to the greasers getting busted for sleeping on the beach. It's his Jerseyest song, rough and hard-boiled, but romantic and dreamlike, a Van Morrison-style epic highlighted by Danny Federici's nostalgic accordion. And an honorable mention for Tom Waits' Jersey Girl. For New Mexico, Albuquerque by Neil Young, 1975. Amid the sublime desolation of his 1975 bummer masterpiece, Tonight's the Night, Neil Young sings about renting a car and driving from Albuquerque to Santa Fe, escaping the pressures of his rock star life and letting his mind merge with the highway as the miles tack on. "I'll find somewhere where they don't care who I am," he sings, with Ben Keith's steel guitar shimmering like moonlight in the high desert. Honorable mention for Zach Bryan, Santa Fe. For New York, New York State of Mind, Billy Joel, 1976. There's a jillion great New York City songs, but Billy Joel's is special in the way it incorporates the whole state into his imperial vision. Joel was staying upstate in a house in Highland Falls when he wrote this classic about taking the Greyhound on the Hudson River line back to his hometown after a disappointing stint in L.A. Nas and Jay-Z based killer tunes on it. But somewhat astonishingly, this year, his hometown paper, The New York Times, left him off its list of the 30 greatest living American songwriters. Honorable mention for Jay-Z and Alicia Keys, Empire State of Mind. For North Carolina, Raise Up by Petey Pablo, 2001. "No one really wanted to claim North Carolina," Petey Pablo said. "I'm so Carolina." Billing himself as the first to put it down for North Carolina, the Greenville rapper broke out with his shirt-twisting Tar Heel anthem in 2001. Pablo showed just how Carolina he was by shouting out no less than 21 correctional facilities from throughout his home state, from Polk to Hoke to Pasquotank. Honorable mention to James Taylor, Carolina on My Mind. For North Dakota, In Dakota, Parquet Courts, 2013. A slow-rolling travelogue through rural North Dakota set to spaced-out pavement-style guitar drone. This Brooklyn band was inspired by a three-day drive it took from Fargo to Seattle while on tour and being blown away by the endless, wide-open grandeur. The song shouts out grain elevators, anti-meth murals, and the Bismarck Tractor Association. As frontman Andrew Savage says of the track, all things can be beautiful, even the banal and boring things. Honorable mention for North Dakota goes to Bruce Hornsby for North Dakota Slate Roof. For Ohio, My City Was Gone, Pretenders, 1982. Chrissy Hind grew up in Cuyahoga Falls, Ohio, and went to Kent State before heading off in the 1970s to England, where she helped start the punk movement. In the Pretenders classic, My City Was Gone, she comes back to Ohio and finds the Rust Belt hit hard by deindustrialization, from Seneca to Cuyahoga Falls. But this sad story has a happy ending. Hind moved back to Akron and has become a local business owner and a civic booster. Honorable mention for Ohio goes to Ian Hunter for Cleveland Rocks. For Oklahoma, Tulsa Time, Don Williams, 1978. A cocky local hotshot with dreams of stardom leaves Oklahoma for L.A., only to realize that maybe life back home wasn't so bad after all. It's an ageless story perfectly told by country great Don Williams. Written by his guitarist Danny Flowers in a snowed-in Oklahoma hotel while on tour, Tulsa Time was a country number one hit in 1978. As Flowers recalled years later, I was thinking about my friends in Tulsa and what my experience there was like, so I just started writing this song. Honorable mention to Flaming Lips, Do You Realize? For Oregon, Rose Parade, Elliott Smith, 1997. Admittedly, 90s lo-fi folk legend Elliott Smith does not have a very sunny attitude toward Portland's Rose Parade, a local tradition that's taken place annually since 1907. For Smith, the event is a jumping-off point for a dissection of false ritual and unearned pomp. And it's beautiful, one of the many reasons why Smith, who died in 2003, is the greatest songwriter Oregon has ever produced. Honorable mention for Oregon goes to The Shins for New Slang. For Pennsylvania, Freedom of 76, Ween, 1994. Two dudes from New Hope, Pennsylvania, with an electric, satiric notion of pop music, Ween had a surprise MTV hit in the 90s with Pushin' the Little Daisies. Their 1994 LP, Chocolate and Cheese, comes up with this clever love letter to Philly, from South Street to the Liberty Bell to Boys to Men. The title honors our nation's founding, and Gene Ween's falsetto vocals recall a different 76, the golden age of Philly soul and Hall & Oates. Honorable mention to Boys to Men for Motown Philly. For Rhode Island, The Last Great American Dynasty, Taylor Swift, 2020. Rebecca gave up on the Rhode Island set forever, flew in all her bitch pack friends from the city. Taylor Swift sings on this highlight from her 2020 masterpiece, Folklore. She compares herself to Standard Oil heiress Rebecca Harkness, a controversial socialite and previous owner of Holiday House, the beachfront estate in Westerly, Rhode Island, that Swift purchased in 2013. Set to a Radiohead-tinged Aaron Dessner track, she unfolds a dazzling portrayal of class gatecrashing by the seaside. Honorable mention to the Softies for Holiday in Rhode Island. For South Carolina, Hickory Wind, The Byrds, 1968. As a member of The Byrds on their 1968 classic Sweetheart of the Rodeo, Gram Parsons helped invent country rock. He grew up in Florida, the heir to his family's huge citrus fortune. On Hickory Wind, he's a southern boy longing for home, opening the song by wistfully singing, "In South Carolina, there are many tall pines. I remember the oak tree that we used to climb." In just a couple of phrases, you'll feel transported right to the Piedmont. Honorable mention to Darius Rucker for Wagon Wheel. And for South Dakota, Rapid City, South Dakota by Dwight Yoakam, 2003. This High Plains Honky Tonk Lament was originally written by 1970s country outlier Kinky Friedman, a song about a drifter getting restless in Rapid City where, quote, the mail don't move so fast. The lyrics shout out Al's Oasis, a beloved highway eatery outside Chamberlain, population 2473. Dwight Yoakam cut a heartfelt version for his 2003 covers album, In Others' Words. Honorable mention to James McMurdy, South Dakota. For Tennessee, Tennessee Whiskey, Chris Stapleton, 2015. With all due respect to Tennessee Orange and the Tennessee Waltz, this eternally covered 1981 co-write from Music Row hands Dean Dillon and Linda Hargrove just cuts deeper than anything else, especially in Stapleton's 2015 rendition. Borrowing a melody from Etta James' 1967 song, I'd Rather Go Blind, he connects country and soul music, Nashville and Memphis, making a whole history of musical integration all his own. Honorable mention to Osborne Brothers, Rocky Top. For Texas, Texas Hold'em, Beyoncé, 2024. Born and raised in Houston, Beyoncé has dropped references to her love of Texas in songs throughout her career, usually via allusions to her hometown's vibrant hip-hop traditions. Texas Hold'em was a script-flipping first taste of her country album, Cowboy Carter, a banjo-driven revelation that line-danced its way to the top of the country charts in early 2024, making her the first black artist to have a country number one hit. Honorable mention to the Silver Jews, Dallas. For Utah, the Beehive State, Randy Newman, 1968. This jaunty oddity from Randy Newman's 1968 debut imagines a Senate debate sometime in the Gilded Age, probably right after Utah got statehood in 1896. The chair calls on the gentleman from Kansas, who rises to speak for the farmer and the little man. Then we hear the gentleman from Utah. Well, we got to irrigate our deserts. We got to get some things to grow, he implores. And then he gets to the real point. And we got to tell this country about Utah, because nobody seems to know. The Doobie Brothers and Harry Nilsson both did good covers of this. Honorable mention to Imagine Dragons for Thunder. For Vermont, Stick Season, Noah Kahan, 2022. Written during the COVID lockdown at his parents' house in Stratford, Vermont, Noah Kahan's breakout hit uses the bleak, barren time between when the last leaves fall and the first snow as a moving metaphor for post-breakup loneliness. In doing so, he took stick season, a term pretty much only known to locals, and entered it into the pop lexicon. As he said after the song blew up, it's a time of transition in the weather, but also in a lot of people's lives. Honorable mention for Vermont goes to Fish for Farmhouse. For Virginia, Rolling Stone picks Virginia by Clips, 2002. Virginia's for lovers, but trust there's hate here. So the Virginia Beach duo rap, putting their own diabolical spin on their state's famous motto. Sure, we know there's more to do in that old Virginny than cook up drugs, but when Pusha T and Malice are on the mic, they make it seem like the only thing going on anywhere. Slinky and ominous, threatening yet irresistible, Virginia finds the state's greatest modern musical ambassadors delivering a cold-eyed warning that's so sleek and cool, it also feels like an invitation. An honorable mention for Virginia goes to Lucy Dacus for Bus Back to Richmond. For Washington, Sliver by Nirvana, 1990. Kurt Cobain was a damaged kid with a dream from the rural logging town of Aberdeen, Washington, and this early Nirvana highlight is his most autobiographical reflection on what that was like. Sliver is a grunge pop short story about a childhood memory of a weird day at grandma's, gross food, ice cream in front of the TV, and finally waking up in his mom's arms. Without any angst or rage, it gets at the basic experiences that subtly warp us. Honorable mention to Sir Mix-a-Lot, Posse on Broadway. For West Virginia, Take Me Home, Country Roads, John Denver, 1971. No one involved with this song was from West Virginia. Its writers, Bill Danoff and Taffy Nivert, were from Massachusetts and Washington, D.C., respectively. John Denver was born in New Mexico. Maybe that's part of why it's about myth as much as memory. Even though images like Miner's Lady, Stranger to Blue Water, stunningly evoke a specific place, the song has become an anthem of sing-along nostalgia the world over. Reggae great Toots Hibbert did a version that replaces West Virginia with West Jamaica. Honorable mention for West Virginia goes to Tyler Childers, Charleston Girl. For Wisconsin, Minnesota, Wisconsin by Bon Iver, 2011. Bon Iver's Justin Vernon went from crafting songs in his rural cabin to becoming an unlikely star. And yet he's kept it real, living in Eau Claire, where he hosts the yearly Eau Claire Festival. Minnesota, Wisconsin focuses on the experience of Hmong immigrants, refugees who began arriving in Minnesota and Wisconsin after the Vietnam War and have established strong communities in the region. Never Gonna Break, he sings in his angelic falsetto, tempering hardship with Midwestern optimism. Honorable mention to Jerry Lee Lewis for What's Made Milwaukee Famous Has Made a Loser Out of Me. And for Wyoming, Cheyenne Sunrise, The Hold Steady, 2009. If you're an American state and Craig Finn of The Hold Steady hasn't written a song about being fucked up in you, you're doing it wrong. Against a rootsy backdrop that recalls Bob Dylan and the band, he plays one of the downest and outest guys he's ever sung about, contrasting his own decay with the beauty of Wyoming. There's nothing quite like a Cheyenne sunrise to make us has-beens feel old. And our honorable mention for Wyoming goes to Chris Ledoux for Song of Wyoming. And that wraps up Rolling Stone's 50 Songs for 50 States. Let's turn now to national affairs. The Founders Warned Us, Opening the Door to Foreign Influence and Corruption, by John Avlon. As America turns 250, the warnings of Washington, Hamilton, and Madison read more like headlines. As our 80-year-old Mad King goes on midnight social media revenge benders from the White House, attacking the Pope after attacking Iran, enriching his family by billions, and comparing himself to Jesus, some of his supporters are now panicking and asking, who could have seen this coming? The answer is, of course, any sentient being not blinded by partisanship who lived through the first 4 years of Trump's presidency, which included more than 30,000 lies, a mismanaged pandemic that killed a million Americans, and culminated with his attempt to overturn an election on the back of a big lie that led to an attack on our Capitol. The dangers were so obvious that even the founding fathers could see them coming a quarter of a millennium ago. The Constitution was designed to protect the rights of the people against the rise of a would-be tyrant. The founders understood they were embarking on a rebellious project that had never succeeded before. As John Adams scowled, there was never a democracy yet that did not commit suicide. Their aim was to build a structure that could withstand the forces that destroyed democracies in the past. That's why the founders explicitly warned about the dangers of a demagogue, the poison of hyperpartisanship, the corrosive effects of corruption and foreign influence, the politicization of religion, and the erosion of the separation of powers. Yet, by those basic standards, we're living through the founders' nightmare. The right response is not civic despair, but a defiant resolve to reclaim American patriotism and fix what's broken so we can together strengthen our democracy to survive the next 250 years. So skip the saccharine Trump nationalism and Dear Leader iconography this July 4th. Instead, read the founder's own words to serve as a North Star in chaotic and divided times. Start with the Declaration of Independence, itself an anti-colonial screed against a mad king, and read through the list of grievances against King George. The echoes are unmistakable. The founders accused him of, quote, cutting off our trade with all parts of the world. He has obstructed the administration of justice. He has excited domestic insurrections amongst us, sent hither swarms of officers to harass our people. Just in case we missed the point, the founders added this line, a prince whose character is thus marked by every act which may define a tyrant is unfit to be the ruler of a free people. James Madison and Thomas Jefferson pored through history in an extended document called Notes on Ancient and Modern Confederacies, studying the way that ancient Greek republics collapsed. That research directly shaped the checks and balances of the separation of powers into three co-equal branches of government. As the primary author of the Constitution, Madison had an engineer's understanding of the weakness of the system he was trying to build. A democratic republic rests on the foundational principle that, quote, the people will have the virtue and intelligence to select men of virtue and wisdom. He said this at the 1788 Virginia Ratifying Convention. Is there no virtue among us? If there be not, we are in a wretched situation. No theoretical checks, no form of government can render us secure. Character is key in a democracy, and its degradation through the acceptance of lies and absurd sycophancy from Trump appointees expose how far the rot has gotten. The danger of a demagogue. In the Federalist Papers, Alexander Hamilton, Madison, and John Jay repeatedly warned that the greatest danger to a democracy was a demagogue who divided fellow citizens into warring tribes. As Hamilton wrote in Federalist No. 1, of those men who have overturned the liberties of republics, the greatest number have begun their career by paying an obsequious court to the people, commencing demagogues and ending tyrants. Hamilton perfectly anticipated the figure of Donald Trump in a letter to George Washington in 1792. When a man unprincipled in private life, desperate in his fortune, bold in his temper, possessed of considerable talents, despotic in his ordinary demeanor, known to have scoffed in private at the principles of liberty. When such a man is seen to mount the hobby horse of popularity, to join the cry of danger to liberty, when such a man is seen to mount the hobby horse of popularity, to join the cry of danger to liberty, to take every opportunity of embarrassing the general government and bringing it under suspicion, to flatter and fall in with all the nonsense of the zealots of the day, it may justly be suspected that his object is to throw things into confusion, that he may, quote, ride the storm and direct the whirlwind. Unprincipled in private life, check. Bold in his temper, possessed of considerable talents, check. Known to have scoffed in private at the principles of liberty, for sure. Embarrassing the general government and bringing it under suspicion to flatter and fall in with all the nonsense of the zealots of the day. Well, that's almost too on the nose, so much that it was cited by now Senator Adam Schiff during Trump's first impeachment. Another relevant Hamilton quote argued that the only path to a subversion of the Republican system of the country is by flattering the prejudices of the people and exciting their jealousies and apprehensions to throw affairs into confusion and bring on civil commotion. That is where we are as a nation right now, as a president deploys populist appeals to prejudice that pit Americans against one another, amplified by algorithms that increase suspicion and confusion. Now we're all left anticipating the next civil commotion created by the Trump administration's incompetence or malevolence. Hyperpartisanship is poison. Washington, our first and to date only independent president, set the precedent for the peaceful transfer of power after two terms. He announced this decision in his farewell address, written to his, quote, friends and fellow citizens. It was a warning to future generations of Americans about the forces he feared could destroy our democratic republic. Chief among these were what we would call hyperpartisanship, followed by excessive debt, foreign wars, and foreign interference in our elections, all threats we face today. Washington's warning about hyperpartisan polarization was most urgent. The common and continual mischiefs of the spirit of party are sufficient to make it the interest and duty of a wise people to discourage and restrain it, he wrote. It serves always to distract the public councils and enfeeble the public administration. It agitates the community with ill-founded jealousies and false alarms, kindles the animosity of one part against another, foments occasionally riot and insurrection. It opens the door to foreign influence and corruption. We've been given a great unifying cause to strengthen American democracy for the 21st century. This reads like a clinical description for the fevered unreason that has swamped American politics in the Trump era. It is crippling the ability of our government to function for the good of the people, as extreme ideologues and conspiracy theorists staff the administration in positions from the FBI and Homeland Security to Health and Human Services. Our country is beset by ill-founded jealousies and false alarms, as insane rumors are spread by elected and appointed officials. But when my book, Washington's Farewell, was published in 2017, the phrase about riot and insurrection felt like a distant concern. 4 years later, on January 6, 2021, we lived through exactly that, a partisan mob storming the United States Capitol in a violent attempt to stop the peaceful transfer of power. With Trump's 2024 re-election, the pardoning of his duped shock troops was followed by an attempt to whitewash that history entirely, part of an administration-wide effort to censor inconvenient facts. Foreign interference and corruption. It is the almost throwaway line at the end of Washington's warning. It opens the door to foreign influence and corruption. That speaks to the cause and effect of foreign influence and the unprecedented corruption we are witnessing. America's overseas autocratic adversaries are trying to weaken our country without firing a shot. Trump is at the very least considered a useful idiot in this effort. Foreign influence on our elections has been clear since Russia's pro-Trump influence operation in the 2016 election, detailed in a multi-volume report from the bipartisan Senate Intelligence Committee. One of the classic examples of foreign disinformation in that campaign came in the form of competing protests outside of a Houston mosque, where both sides were recruited and inflamed by Russian disinformation half a world away. In 2024, Trump's abrupt flip-flop on TikTok after receiving a massive cash donation from one of its parent company's biggest American investors led him to outright ignore a bipartisan law and a 9-0 Supreme Court order banning the CCCP-owned social media giant. To the surprise of exactly no one, pro-Trump content was boosted around the election. The disinformation continues as AI efforts to normalize Trump are proliferating online today, trying to create the illusion that the deeply unpopular president has a broad, deep, and diverse base of support. This foreign interference is increasingly connected to outright corruption. This was such a core concern of the founders that they put in prohibitions on what they called emoluments in the Constitution. This was the Constitution's anti-corruption architecture. But while past presidents have worked hard to avoid the appearance of conflict, with Jimmy Carter even putting his peanut farm in a blind trust, Trump has expressly organized his business interests in his second term to facilitate the receipt of foreign gifts, a scholar from the Conservative American Enterprise Institute has noted. By some measures, Trump has enriched his family by billions of dollars since his second inauguration, much of it from foreign sources, from Qatari jets to cryptocurrency hustles. He has even been credibly accused of selling presidential pardons to benefit allies and supporters. Separation of church and state. The founders also warned us against the use of religion.

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1: Sense founded on the Christian religion. Undermining the separation of powers. The separation of powers was designed to be a check against a tyrannical executive. As Madison wrote, ambition must be made to counteract ambition. But he didn't bet on the pervasive, hyperpartisan polarization that has made Republicans in Congress subservient to this president in particular. Because the number of swing seats with competitive general elections has plummeted by partisan design, we have a Congress of cowards who are afraid of the base of their parties because they might lose a primary. All of this creates a disincentive for constructive compromise across the aisle, and so little or no legislation gets passed. Added to this dynamic is an actual fear among many Republicans that their family's safety could be at risk if they buck Trump. But we've never quite seen the degradation of Congress as it exists today under the spineless Speaker Mike Johnson, who openly delegates his powers to the president, abandoning oversight of tariffs and war powers. That is a dereliction of constitutional duty. This problem is compounded by the rise of an increasingly ideological Supreme Court, which is less likely to reason together with broad majorities and more likely to advance narrow partisan agendas, even at the expense of precedent, as it did by overturning 50 years of a woman's right to choose. This politicization of the judicial branch has led directly to the declining trust in the Supreme Court. America's autocratic adversaries are trying to weaken our country without firing a shot. How to reunite the nation? It is a dark irony that men who pretend to be super patriots are the ones who have most violated these fundamental warnings from the Founding Fathers. Washington warned us to guard against the impostures of pretended patriotism. But then these Trumpists repeatedly confuse patriotism with partisanship and invoke a blood and soil nationalism that is the opposite of the American promise. This puts us in a dangerous place. The worst response to this threat is civic despair, to look at the wreckage and conclude that the republic is broken beyond repair, that American democracy was always a sham, that the whole thing isn't worth defending. That is exactly what those who would want to dismantle our institutions want. Cynicism, depression, and apathy are their most powerful weapons. The truly patriotic response is to push back. Celebrating America's independence is to celebrate a rebellion of citizens who rejected the rule of a mad and distant king, who rose up to build self-government where the people rule with rights and responsibilities. Recent history shows us that successful pro-democracy movements are patriotic, positive, peaceful, unified, and inclusive. We need to claim the founders' wisdom for our own and resolve to rebuild the guardrails that have been broken. We have been given a great unifying cause to strengthen American democracy for the 21st century. It will be a generational effort, cutting across government and culture, and providing an inspiring new founding agenda for the next presidents. To combat the conditions that have enabled the demagogues' rise, we need to take power back from the extremes through election reforms, like ending the rigged system of redistricting and instituting open primaries where independent voters can participate. We also need to tame the algorithms that elevate the most confrontational and conspiratorial voices among us through transparency and other social media reforms, like the Kids Online Safety Act. To rein in corruption, we need to overturn the destructive Citizens United Supreme Court decision, to get big money out of politics, and to strengthen the emoluments clause to ensure that no other president can enrich himself off the power of the office. To reassert presidential accountability, we need to pass the No Kings Act and reform the presidential pardon process so it cannot be abused. To heal our nation's divides, we will need to rebuild the middle class.

0: reshoring essential manufacturing, aided by vocational training, while developing a more inclusive form of capitalism that incentivizes profit sharing. We need to clear the rules of the road around AI so that it can make government more efficient and effective without undermining our democracy or economy. Finally, we need an expanded version of national service to restore our common bonds while bringing back civics education so that each rising generation learns our full history, as well as the rights and the responsibilities that come with being an American citizen. This is an ambitious and partial list, but all of the elements are broadly popular and would help reunite the United States rather than fuel further fragmentation. Since the earliest days of our republic, America has been torn between a defiant native optimism and a profound pessimism about democracy's prospects for success. But citizens are not subjects, and we cannot wisely wait for someone else to come save us. Government is us. So our charge this Independence Day is to draw on the best lessons of the past, determined to fix what's broken, as imperfect people working to form a more perfect union. The United States remains, as Benjamin Franklin said, a republic if you can keep it. Let's look at this issue's staff picks, recent albums we can't get enough of. Raven Lanae, Blue Island. Earlier this year, Raven Lanae told Rolling Stone, "The thing that people can expect from me every time is I'm going to try something different." This chameleonic album is a testament to her expansive range, digging into soul, rock, pop, and everything in between as she processes the endless revelations that accompany change. It's ambitious and earnest, two markers that are rightfully becoming synonymous with Lanae as she builds an expansive discography. Bella White, A Sign in the Weather. Bella White captures that lonesome Appalachian sound the best way someone from Alberta can, with a reverence for tradition, but not doctrine. White's near yodel and off-kilter phrasing are the centerpiece as she charts a breakup on songs like Stuff and Better, her gentle touch making lyrics like This Time I'm Not Going Down hit the hardest. The Menzingers, Everything I Ever Saw. The Philly-based punk rock mainstays have stopped reflecting on the past to focus on the present in their ninth album, all without trading in their signature vivid lyricism. Sonically, they push the envelope with Springsteen-esque synths, proving their ability to change even after 20 years as a band. Finally, Outlaw's Almanac by various artists. Helmed by rising star Lizzie Noh, this compilation from an intergenerational crop of lefty folk roots acts is one of the most searing statements you'll hear all year, with a mix of urgent originals, standards and spirituals, and timely covers. Think Wanted the Outlaws if Willie Nelson and Waylon Jennings joined the Democratic Socialists of America. We've been reading from the July-August 2026 issue of Rolling Stone. I'm Kathy. Thanks for joining me. Take care.
1: Partly cloudy skies this evening. We'll see a low of 63. Mostly sunny tomorrow, high of 89. Rain coming in for the weekend, 73 for a high on Saturday and 72 on Sunday. 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
2: This is Renee Osborne, returning to the reading of Major Pettigrew's Last Stand by author Helen Simonson, published by Random House. In the previous reading, Major Pettigrew, Mrs. Ali, and Grace from the woman's group meet potential Pakistani caterers, and sample a number of unfamiliar dishes they decide might be too exotic for the gala guest. They eventually settle on a traditionally British roast beef and trifle menu. The caterer also introduces them to Mrs. Khan, who has moved up in class because of her marriage to a local doctor. Mrs. Khan likes to lord her status over others, especially Mrs. Ali. Things start to get awkward when Mrs. Khan begins insisting she be included as part of the gala planning. Subsequently, Major Pettigrew meets up with Roger, his son, and Roger's girlfriend, Sandy, and an obnoxious local real estate agent to look over the cottage his son anticipates buying. Meanwhile, Grace, suffering from too much of the caterer's alcohol spike punch, is cared for by Mrs. Ali. "Dreadful woman," said the major at last. "I'm so sorry I should have driven you both straight home." "Oh, no. Please, I'm feeling very much, much better," whispered Grace. "I think I just had a bit of reaction to some of the spices." "I'm afraid we're not contributing to the good impression your son was anxious to make," said Mrs. Ali. "Oh, not at all, not at all," said the major. "Don't even think about it. Roger will be delighted to see you both." He swung his cane absently and had taken the heads off of three late dahlias before he realized it. He looked up to see Roger jogging up the lawn with a glass of water slopping over his hand. His son wore a look of concern that closely resembled a scowl. "Mrs. Augustbeer said one of your friends needs a glass of water," said Roger. In a quieter voice, he added, "You invited people along?" "You remember Miss DeVere, Roger," said the major, passing the glass of water to Grace. "And this is Mrs. Ali from the village shop." "How do you do?" said Mrs. Ali. "We are so sorry to intrude." "Not at all," said Roger in an indifferent tone. "Only I do need to borrow my father for a few minutes." "I remember when you were just a little boy, Roger," said Grace, wiping her eyes. "Such a lovely little boy with all that unruly hair." "Is she drunk?" whispered Roger to the major. "Did you bring a drunken woman here?" "Certainly not," said the major. "Just a little touch of something from our rather large Indian luncheon." "Do you remember that time you boys stayed out smoking cheroots in the woods?" asked Grace. "Your poor mother was convinced that you were trapped in an abandoned refrigerator in some ravine." "Sorry, gotta run, ladies," said Roger, already turning away. As the major found himself being hustled along back to the house, he heard Grace's voice ramble on. "Stole them from the vicar's coat during services and made themselves sick as dogs." "Roger, you were very rude," he said. "Rude," said Roger. "How could you bring them here? Mrs. Ospier is all nervous now. She keeps peering out the window." "What on earth for?" said the major. "I don't know. But we've gone from being the right sort of people to being a strange bunch with a circus of hanger-oners. For God's sake, one's Pakistani and one's tipsy. What were you thinking?" "You're being ridiculous," said the major. "I won't have my friends subjected to such rudeness." "You promised to help me," said Roger. "I suppose I'm not as important as your friends. And since when did you count shopkeepers as friends? Are you best friends with the milkman now?" "As you know perfectly well, There hasn't been a milkman in Edgecombe St. Mary for 20 years, said the major. Hardly the point, Dad, hardly the point, said Roger. He opened the cottage door and stood aside as if waiting to shepherd in a troublesome child. The major fumed as he was marched in. Sandy was sitting on the rickety sofa with a fixed smile on her face. Mrs. Augustbier was once again peering from the window. It's just that I've been so nervous since that couple last week, she said, holding her hand to her heart. Sandy nodded in apparent sympathy. Mrs. Augustbier was just explaining to me about a very rude couple who came to see the cottage last week. I only told them that since they were used to a warmer climate, I thought they would find the cottage much too damp. They were quite unreasonable about it. Where were they from? Asked Roger. I think you said from Birmingham, Mrs. A, asked Sandy, her eyes stretched to wide innocence. But they were from the islands originally, the West Indies, said Mrs. Augustbier. Such rudeness, and from doctors, too. I told them I'd report them to the medical board. So, naturally, Mrs. Augustbier is feeling a little intimidated around strangers, said Sandy, but only until she knows them. A lady is comfortable around all persons once properly introduced, opined Mrs. Augustbier. I am proud to say that I have not a bone of bias in me. The major looked at Roger, whose mouth was open, making slight movements but no sound. Sandy looked unperturbed. She even seemed to be enjoying herself. Mrs. Augustbier, you are an unvarnished original, said Sandy. I can't wait to hear your opinions on... Oh, on everything. I must say, for an American, you are very civil, said Mrs. Augustbier. Are your family originally from Europe? Roger, are you finished looking around? Asked the major. He hoped his tone was abrupt enough to register his disapproval of the widow without creating a direct confrontation. Mrs. Augustbier gave him a vague smile which indicated that while he had avoided any rudeness, he had failed miserably to deliver a snub. We really shouldn't take up too much of your time, said Roger. He walked over to pat Sandy on the shoulder. Are you done, darling? The major flinched at the casually delivered endearment, the verbal equivalent of tossing a stranger the keys to the family house. I could move in right now, said Sandy. What's it going to be, Mrs. A? Are we suitable, do you think? Mrs. Augustbier smiled, but her eyes narrowed in an unpleasant fashion. It is important that I find just the right people, she began. Sandy turned to look at Roger and patted his hand like a mother to a small boy who had forgotten his manners. Oh, yes, I forgot, said Roger. He dug in his coat pocket and flourished a brown envelope. My fiancé and I took the liberty of bringing a cashier's check for 6 months' rent, just in case you could... Let us have it right away. He opened the envelope and handed a check to Mrs. Augustbier, who appeared fascinated. Roger, are you sure you're not being too spontaneous? Asked the major, his mind struggling to process the word fiancé. He focused instead on watching the widow examine both back and front of the check. Her eyes wobbled in delight. She pursed her lips and gave him a frown. Well, I believe I could agree to 6 months. On a strictly trial basis, she said. But I won't have time to effect any repairs, you know. It will take all my strength just to pack up my dear aunt's personal effects. We'll be happy with it just as it is, said Sandy. The widow put the check in her jacket pocket, being careful to push it all the way down. It will take me a few days to sort out which of the personal effects I might be able to part with. Take all the time you need, said Roger, shaking her hand. Now, what say we all go and have a cup of tea somewhere to seal the deal? That sounds very lovely, said Mrs. Augustspeer. I believe there's a local hotel that offers a wonderful afternoon tea. Now, where did I put my rental form? The major personally thought chewing stinging nettles and washing them down with a pint of ditch water might be more pleasant than watching the widow bob her feathers over a mountain of whipped cream. Major, you look as if you have some pressing engagement, said Sandy, winking at him. Roger looked up and gave the major a pleading glance. I rather think I must get the ladies home, said the major. Grace is quite unwell. The door opened and Mrs. Ali put her head around it. I'm so sorry to interrupt you, she said. I wanted to let you know that Grace is feeling much better. The major experienced a sense of panic. It was all he could do to keep from shaking his head at Mrs. Ali. He must have made some small involuntary spasm because she smoothly changed her emphasis. However, I do think it would be preferable to get her home as soon as possible, Major. She held out the empty water glass, which the widow hurried over to take from her. We're just finished, said Mrs. Augustspeer. She hovered by the doorway as Sandy and Roger signed the form and took the carbon copy. Of course, you must get your friend home. We would not dream of dragging you to tea with us. Out in the lane, waiting for the widow to lock up, Roger's enthusiasm reduced him to babble. Isn't it great? I mean, isn't it the greatest cottage? I can't believe we got it. Honey, it's a dump, said Sandy, but it's our dump, and I can make something of it. She preferred this other place, said Roger, but I told her I just knew this would be the one. Will you come back to the house afterward? Asked the major. Perhaps we could discuss your engagement. He hoped Roger caught the acid note in his voice, but Roger just grinned at him. Sorry, Dad. We've got to get back, he said. But we'll come over one weekend really soon. Splendid, said the major. Yeah, there are one or two things like my old desk and the oak trunks in the attic I thought would go great in the cottage. I get veto power on all items of furniture, said Sandy. I'm not getting stuck with ugly furniture just because you carved your schoolboy fantasies into it. Of course, said Roger. Over here, Mrs. A. The widow came down the path, wrapped in a voluminous tweed coat topped with what looked like a very antique dead fox. Nice to meet you, ladies, called Sandy, waving at Mrs. Ali and Grace, who were already in the major's car. With Mrs. Augustspeer ceremoniously installed in the confines of the front seat, and Sandy tucked in the back, Roger revved the engine until the birds flew from the hedge. The major was glad that the ladies were quiet on the drive home. He felt tired and his jaw ached. He realized it was clamped shut. Is something the matter, Major? Asked Mrs. Ali. You seem upset. Oh, no. I'm fine. Long day, though. Your son rented the cottage, did he not? She said. He seemed so full of cheer. Oh, yes, yes, all signed and sealed, said the major. He's very happy about it. How lovely for you, she said. It was all just a bit hasty, said the major, taking a fast right turn in front of a tractor to dive the car into the single-track shortcut back to Edgecombe St. Mary. Apparently, they're engaged. He looked back at Grace, hoping she would not start groaning again. The sound made it so difficult to drive. Feeling better? Much better, thank you, said Grace, whose face still looked gray and sunken. I offer you my congratulations, Major. I just hope they know what they are getting into, said the Major. All this renting cottages together, it seems so premature. It seems to be the way they'll go on today, even in the best of families, said Grace. You mustn't let anyone make you feel bad about it. He was immediately annoyed, both by the suggestion and by the way her handkerchief fluttered like a trapped dove in his rearview mirror as she fanned herself. They should be able to buy the place eventually, said the major. Roger tells me it will be rather a smart investment. When true love combines with clear financial motive, said Mrs. Ali, all objections must be swept away. Is that a saying in your culture? Asked Grace. It seems very apt. No, I'm just teasing the major, said Mrs. Ali. I think the circumstances may prove to be less important than the fact that life has made a turn and brought your son and a future daughter-in-law closer, Major. It is an opportunity to be seized, is it not, Mrs. DeVere? Oh, certainly, said Grace. I wish I had children to come and live near me. Her voice held a hint of a pain unconnected with digestive problems. I have tried to see my nephew's presence in such a light, said Mrs. Ali, though the young do not always make it easy. I will follow your advice and try to seize on my son's new proximity, said the major as he sped up to escape the outer limits of Little Puddleton. And I live in hope that he will want more from the relationship than a good deal of my old furniture. You must bring your son and his fiancée to the dance, Major, said Grace. Introduce them to everyone. Everyone is always so relaxed and approachable when they're in costume, don't you think? Yes, but they often don't remember you the next day, I find, said the Major. Mrs. Ali laughed. I suppose I'll wear my Victorian tea dress again, said Grace. Maybe I can borrow a pith helmet or something. If you would be interested, I would be more than happy to lend you a sari or a tunic set and shawl, said Mrs. Ali. I have several very formal pieces packed away in the attic somewhere that I never use. Do you really? Said Grace. Why, that would surprise the ladies at the club, wouldn't it? Little me in full Maharani splendor. I think you would carry a sari very well with your height, added Mrs. Ali. I will look out a few things and drop them off for you to try. You are very kind, said Grace. You must come and have tea with me, and that way you can tell me what you think. I may look like a complete fool. That would be lovely, said Mrs. Ali. I'm usually free on Tuesday or Sunday afternoons. The major felt his jaw compress again as the vision of another Sunday discussing Kipling faded. He told himself to be happy that Mrs. Ali was making other friends in the village, but in his heart, he cried out at the thought of her crossing someone else's threshold. Chapter 11. If there was one trait the major despised in men, it was inconstancy. The habit of changing one's mind on a whim or at the faintest breath of opposition. The taking up and putting down of hobbies with the attendant bags of unused golf clubs in the garage and rusting weed trimmers leaning against sheds. The maneuverings of politicians in ways that sent uneven ripples of bother through the country. Such flailing about was anathema to the major sense of order. Yet, in the days following his excursion with Mrs. Ali and Grace, he found himself tempted to switch directions himself. Not only had he allowed himself to be drawn into a ridiculous situation with regard to the dance, but perhaps he was behaving like a fool with regard to Mrs. Ali as well. He had thought of their friendship as being set apart from the rest of the village, and yet now here she was, plunging into the ordinary activities of the other village ladies. Of course, one tea did not signal a complete assimilation by the female social machine, but it made him depressed anyway. As Sunday afternoon dragged its weary hours, he sat alone with Kipling's masterpiece, Kim, unopened on his knee, and tried not to imagine her laughing over her teacup as Grace twirled and paraded in a froth of sequined and embroidered costumes. On Tuesday, when he ran out of milk, he avoided the shop and drove instead to the filling station for petrol and bought his milk from the refrigerator next to a display of oil cans. When Alec called about golf on Thursday, he tried to back off by complaining of a mild backache. "If you sit about, it'll only knot up worse," said Alec. "A leisurely round is just the thing to get the kinks out. How about just 9 holes and lunch?" "Truth is, I'm not feeling very sociable," said the major. Alec gave a loud snort of laughter. "If you're worried about running into the ladies' dance committee, I shouldn't worry. Daisy has whisked Alma off to London to look at costumes. I told Alma if she gets me anything more than a pith helmet, I'm calling in the solicitors." The major allowed himself to be persuaded. "To hell with women, anyway," he thought as he went to find his golf bag. How much better it was to focus on the manly friendships that were the foundation of a quiet life. Preparations for an evening at the Mughal court were in full vulgar display as the major arrived early for his game. In the annex, beyond the grill, where tea and coffee urns were usually set out for morning golfers, there was no urn in sight. Instead, all the tables had been pushed aside to create rehearsal space in front of the stage. The girls of the luncheon staff, their scowls deepened with concentration, were engaged in flinging scarves about with their arms and stamping their feet as if to crush earwigs. They wore anklets of tiny bells whose seamless jarring wash of sound gave away the fact that not a single dancer was moving in time with any other. Amina, the young woman from the Taj Mahal restaurant, seemed to be teaching the group. George was ensconced on top of a steep pile of chairs, drawing with a fat colored pencil and a thick sketchbook. 5, 6, 7. Hold the 8 for 2 beats. Stamp, stamp, called Amina, leading with graceful steps from the front while the women lumbered behind her. The major thought she might be better off turning around to watch them, but then perhaps it was too painful to look at the sweating faces and assorted large feet for an extended period. As he scanned the entire room in vain for a tea urn trying to remain invisible. A cry went up from a large girl in the back row. I'm not doing this if people keep coming and looking at us. They told us it would be private. Yeah, we're in bare feet here, said another girl. The entire troop glared as if the major had invaded the ladies' locker room. George looked up from his book and waved. His stack of chairs wobbled. Sorry, just looking for some tea, said the major. The girls continued to glare. Having been relieved of their other duties in order to do whatever it was they were actually doing, they had no intention of helping a club member. Girls, we only have a couple of weeks to do this, said Amina, clapping her hands together. Let's take a 5-minute tea break, and then we'll talk about feeling the rhythm. The major had not expected to hear such a tone of authority coming from someone so scruffy and odd. Even more surprising was how the girls shuffled obediently through the swing doors to the kitchen with scarcely a mutter. The major tried not to think of so many sweaty footprints on the kitchen floor. Major Pettigrew, right? Said Amina. You were at the Taj Mahal with Miss Devere and that Mrs. Ali. Nice to see you and George again, said the major, waving at the boy and not answering the particulars of her question. May I ask what you are attempting to do with our lovely ladies of the luncheon service? I'm trying to teach them some basic folk dance routines to perform at the big dance, said Amina with a sour laugh. Sadie Khan told Miss Devere that I dance, and they asked me to help. Oh, dear, I'm truly sorry, said the major. I can't believe she roped you into something so impossible. If it was easy, I wouldn't have done it, said Amina, an ugly frown flickering across her face. I don't take charity. No, of course not, he said. Oh, what am I kidding? I really needed the money, said Amina. They're not so bad if you don't ask them to do more than 3 different steps. So we'll be shaking a lot of hips, and I'm thinking of bringing bigger scarves. Yes, the more veils the better, I think, said the major. The naked feet will be quite alarming enough. So, how do you know Mrs. Ali? She asked abruptly. Mrs. Ali runs a very nice shop, said the major, responding to the direct question with automatic evasiveness. So many of our village shops are being lost today. There was a brief pause. May I assume you are a dancer by profession? He added by way of turning the conversation. Dance, yoga, aerobics. Dance doesn't pay very well, so I teach whatever, she said. Do you think she's nice, then, Mrs. Ali? You are very good at what you do, obviously, said the major. The lunch girls were filing back into the room, and he felt multiple ears listening to the conversation. I was hoping you could tell me more about her, said Amina. I was thinking of going over to see her. I heard she wants some part-time help in the shop. You did? Said the major, who couldn't quite see her in a shop apron, stacking tins of spaghetti rings and being polite to old ladies. On the other hand, she could hardly be worse than the grumpy nephew. I can tell you, Mrs. Ali's a lovely woman. Very nice shop, he said again. Of course, it's not what I would want to do long-term, shop work. She seemed to be talking to herself, the major thought. And it'd have to be school hours, or I'd have to bring George with me. I hope you get the job, said the major. He looked away towards the door and raised an eyebrow to acknowledge an imaginary passing acquaintance, an invisible Alec to help him escape the room. I must be getting along to find my partner. Do you think you could give us a lift after your game, said the young woman. The major knew he should answer, but he found he had no idea how to parry such a bold request from a stranger. He simply stared at her. "Only it's two different buses from here to Edgecombe," she added. "We'll probably have to hitchhike."
3: "Oh, I couldn't let you do that," said the major. "Not safe at all, hitchhiking, especially with the boy."
2: "Thank you, then," she said. "I'll wait and go with you."
3: "I may be some time," he began.
2: "Oh, I've got plenty of work here," she said, as the slack-postured lunch girls filed back from the kitchen. "They've offered us lunch, and then we can just wait for you in the lobby." Several faces perked up as she said this, and the major had the horrible sensation of being caught making an assignation. He fled as fast as possible, determined to retrieve his golf bag and wait discreetly somewhere outside until Alec arrived.
3: "Ah, there you are," said Alec. "Is there a reason you're loitering in the hedge? And do you realize that ancient bag of yours rather gives the whole thing away?"
2: "I am not loitering," said the major. "I am simply indulging in a few moments of pastoral solitude, together with my very distinguished bag, which you covet, and of which you therefore feel compelled to make fun." They both looked at the bag, a well-oiled leather bag that had belonged to the major's father and that bore a small embossed leather patch from the Lahore Gymkhana Club. It reclined on a vintage wooden-wheeled carrier with a bamboo handle and was a source of some pride to the major.
3: "I thought maybe you were trying to avoid the secretary. I hear he's looking for you."
2: "Why would he be looking for me?" said the major as they set off towards the first tee.
3: "Probably wants to sort out about your son," Alex said. "I hear there was some mix-up when he came in the other day."
2: "My son?" asked the major with surprise.
3: "Didn't you know he was here?" asked Alec, his eyebrows stretching like two rabbits getting up from a nap.
2: "Well, yes. No, of course. I mean, we talked about his taking out a membership," said the major.
3: "He stopped by on Sunday. I happened to be there. I think the secretary was just a little surprised. You hadn't mentioned it to him, and then..." Alec paused, fiddling with the heads of his clubs as he chose his driver. The major detected a small discomfort in his face.
2: "Well, look, Pettigrew, he's your son, so perhaps you should have a word with him."
3: "What do you mean?" asked the major. He felt a sensation in his stomach as if he were descending in a slow lift. "Was this last Sunday?" Roger had called to apologize for not visiting, but they had been tied up all day getting the widow, Augustine, moved out of the cottage. They were too exhausted, he had said, to do anything but drive back to London.
2: "Yes, Sunday afternoon. The fact is, he seemed to think he could just sign something and be done," said Alec. "Rather got the secretary's back up, I'd say."
3: "Oh, dear," said the major, sighting away down the fairway with his club. "I suppose I forgot to mention anything. I'll have to smooth things over."
2: "I think it got smoothed over," said Alec. "Lord Dagenham's niece, Gertrude, came in, and it was all kissy-kissy and so on. Secretary seemed quite mollified."
3: "That was very nice of her," said the major. "I mean, I hardly know the woman. I suppose my help with the dance is appreciated after all."
2: "At the same time, you might want to mention to Roger that we don't allow those newfangled club heads."
3: "He brought clubs with him?" asked the major, unable to hide the dismay in his voice.
2: "Oh, I'm sure he wasn't expecting to be able to play," said Alec diplomatically.
3: probably thought of running his kit by the pro, only since it was Sunday, the pro shop was closed. I'm sure that's so, said the major, miserably wondering if there was a limit to Roger's self-absorption. I'll have a chat with him. He savaged his ball with a clout that sent it arcing high and into the rough on the right of the fairway. Oh, rotten luck, said Alec, and the major wondered if he meant unlucky in golf or unlucky with offspring. Both, the major felt, were accurate today. Amina and George were not in the grill when the major finished his round. He made a half-hearted effort to look around the tables and thought he might be able to avoid all obligation with a quick dash through the lobby. Her voice reached him through the lobby doors and caused several members to raise their heads from their chocolate sponge puddings. No chinless flunky in a bow tie tells my son to wait by the servants' entrance. It's not servants, it's service entrance, corrected the diminutive club secretary, a piggy-eyed man who wore his green club blazer like holy vestments and was now hopping from foot to foot in unseemly anger. The main entrance is for members and their guests only, not workers. No one tells my son he's a servant or a worker, neither. Amina was holding George behind her and now dropped her heavy gym bag on the floor right at the secretary's feet. He leaped back in shock. We were asked to help out, and no one is going to treat us like dirt. Young woman, you are an employee, stuttered the secretary. You will not speak to me with such insolence, or you will be terminated with cause. Bloody terminate me then, you old git, said Amina. Better do it fast. From the color of your face, you're going to drop dead any second. The secretary's face had indeed flushed an unusual purple, which extended up to the scalp under his thin, sandy hair. It clashed with his tie. The major was frozen to the spot with horror at the argument. Roger's gaffe was enough earned him a stern lecture from the secretary, and now his name was linked with this young woman's rudeness. He had not suffered such a confrontation in 30 years. I demand that you leave the premises immediately, said the secretary to Amina, puffed up to his maximum chest capacity. The major thought he looked like a plump squirrel. Suits me fine, said Amina. She picked up her bag and swung it onto her shoulder. Come on, George, we're out of here. She held George's hand and stalked out of the front door. But that door's for members, came the secretary's feeble cry. The major, who had been frozen to the spot, now became aware that to the diners behind him, he might be seen to be cowering behind the grill door. He feigned peering at his watch and then padded his pockets as if he might be looking for some forgotten item, and turned on his heel to go back through the grill and out onto the terrace. His only hope was to bundle the girl and her son into his car and leave without anyone seeing. Amina was waiting for him in the car park, leaning on a concrete post with her arms wrapped around her chest. He noticed that she was not wearing a warm enough coat, and her hair had begun to wilt in the chill drizzle. George was squatting at her feet, trying to protect his book from the rain. There was no avoiding her, so the major waved as if nothing had happened. Amina hoisted the huge gym bag onto her thin shoulder and joined him at his car. I thought you had gone, he said as he unlocked the car. I looked all over for you. Got kicked out, she said, tossing her heavy clinking bag and the boot on top of his clubs. Some flunky in a bow tie suggested we wait by the servants' entrance. Oh, dear. I'm sure he wasn't trying to be offensive, said the major, who was sure of no such thing. I'm so sorry you felt, he searched for the right word, excluded and unwelcome. Were too accurate to provide the comfortable vagueness he sought. Bad. Don't worry about it. I don't have space in my head to put up with harmless old gits trying to make me feel bad, said Amina, folding her arms. I've learned to tell the difference between the people who can really hurt you and those who just want to look down their noses. If they're harmless, why confront them? Asked the major, thinking again of the seething tea lady on the seafront. Because they're bullies, and I'm teaching George not to put up with bullies. Right, George? She said. Bullies have no brains, repeated George from the back seat. The scribble of pencil against paper indicated that he was still drawing. They expect you to slink away on or tip your cap or something, said Amina. When you spit back at them, they get all flustered. Bet you've never tried it, have you? No. I suppose I was raised to believe in politeness above all, said the major. You ought to try it sometime, she said. It can be really funny. There was a weary tone to her voice that made the major doubt that she found it as amusing as she claimed. They drove in silence for a while, and then she shifted in her seat to look at him. You're not going to ask me about George, are you? She asked in a low voice. None of my business, young lady. He tried to keep any judgment out of his tone. Women always ask, she said. My Aunt Noreen is having migraine attacks from all the scandalized ladies dropping by to ask her about me. Nasty things? Migraines, said the major. Men never ask, but you can see they've made up a whole story about me and George in their heads. She turned away and placed her fingers where the rain ran sideways along the glass of her window. The major's first impulse was to claim he had never given it a thought, but she was very observant. He wondered what truthful comment he could make. I'm not going to answer for men or women in general, he said after a moment. But in my own case, I believe there is a great deal too much mutual confession going on today, as if sharing one's problems somehow makes them go away. All it really does, of course, is increase the number of people who have to worry about a particular issue. He paused while he negotiated a particularly tricky right-hand turn across the busy road and into the shortcut of narrow black back lane. Personally, I have never sought to burden other people with my life history, and I have no intention of meddling in theirs, he added. But you're making judgments about people all the time, and if you don't know the whole story. My dear young woman, we are complete strangers, are we not? He said. Of course, we will make shallow and quite possibly erroneous judgments about each other. I'm sure, for example, that you already have me pegged as an old git too, do you not? She said nothing, and he thought he detected a guilty smirk. But we have no right to demand more of each other, do we? He continued. I mean, I'm sure your life is very complicated, but I'm equally sure that I have no incentive to give it any thought, and you have no right to demand it of me. I think everyone has the right to be shown respect, she said. Ah, well, there you go, he shook his head. Young people are always demanding respect instead of trying to earn it. In my day, respect was something to strive for, something to be given, not taken. You know, you should be an old git, she said with a faint smile. But for some reason, I like you. Thank you, he said, surprised. He was equally surprised to find that he felt pleased. There was something about this prickly young person that he also liked. He was not about to tell her so, however, in case she took it as an invitation to tell him more about her life. It was with a feeling of relief that he pulled up the car in front of Mrs. Ali's shop and let his passengers out. Do they have comics? Asked George. I've got no money, so just be a good boy, and maybe when we get home, I'll make you a cake, said Amina. Good luck, the major called through the window as Amina paused in front of the shop, holding George by the hand. The face she turned to him was quite gray and frightened. He felt a dawning of suspicion that she was not going to the shop for a mere job interview. Whatever she was up to, she seemed more frightened of Mrs. Ali than she had been of the club secretary. He had returned home and had put the tea in the pot, but not yet poured a cup, when his uneasiness about dropping the strange young woman and her son on Mrs. Ali's doorstep was compounded by the horrible sensation that it was the third Thursday of the month. He went to the calendar to check, and his fears were realized. On the third Thursday in every month, the bus company shifted all the afternoon buses to some mysterious other duties. Even the parish council had been unable to get a clear answer as to where they went. The company would only say it was a rationalization of service to allow increased presence in undeserved markets. Since buses came to Edgecombe only every 2 hours on a normal day, the major and others had voiced the opinion that the village was itself underserved, but the matter had not been resolved. While his neighbor Alice had suggested protest on the steps of the county hall, he and most of the other village leaders had been content to retreat to the comfort of their cars. Alec had even gone out and bought a four-wheel drive, claiming that he would regard it as a vital community resource now that buses could not be counted upon in an emergency. The major was sure that Amina had told George the truth when she said she had no money. He was certain she could not afford a taxi. With great reluctance, tinged with curiosity, he put the cozy on the pot and fetched his coat. He would have to at least offer to drive the pair back to town. Through the distortion of the plate glass window, he could see Mrs. Ali leaning against the counter as if she were slightly faint. Her nephew stood rigid, which was hardly unusual, but he was staring past the major's shoulder at some distant point outside the window. Amina looked down at her bright crimson boots, her shoulders sunk into an old woman's hunch that telegraphed defeat. This was no job interview. The major was just thinking about sneaking away again when he was accosted by a loud voice. Major, yoo-hoo! He turned around and was greeted with the sight of Daisy, Alma, Grace, and Lord Dagenham's niece Gertrude, crammed into Daisy's Mercedes with so many overstuffed and billowing bags and packages that they looked like four china figurines packed in a gift box. So happy to have spotted you. You're just the man we wanted to see, added Daisy, as the four ladies did their best to emerge from the car without spilling their purchases into the street. It was not the most dignified scene. The major held the car door for Alma and tried not to look at her plump knees as he bent to rescue a large yellow satin turban that had almost tumbled into a puddle. I see Alec is all taken care of, he said. I'm so glad we spotted you, repeated Daisy. We couldn't wait to tell you all about the exciting new plan we came up with. It involves you, said Alma, as if the Major should feel pleased. Major, we have been debating whether our

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1: On a series of scenes, very tasteful, and we were discussing how to make them relevant. Oh, you tell them, Grace. It was partly your idea, added Alma. Oh, no, no, said Grace. She stood a little apart, shifting slightly from foot to foot. The major found this nervous fretting irritating in an otherwise sensible woman. We were just talking about local connections to India, and I happened to mention your father. I didn't mean to suggest anything. My father? Asked the major. If I might explain, said Daisy, quelling Grace with a lifted eyebrow. We were reminded of the story of your father and his brave service to the Maharaja. We've decided to do it in 3 or 4 scenes. It'll be the perfect core of our entertainment. No, no, no, the major said. He felt quite faint at the idea. My father was in India in the 30s and early 40s. Yes, said Daisy. The Mughal Empire died around 1750, said the major, his exasperation overcoming his politeness. So you see, it doesn't go at all. Well, it's all the same thing, said Daisy. It's all India, isn't it? But it's not all the same, said the major. The Mughals, that's Shah Jahan and the Taj Mahal. My father served at Partition. That's the end of the English in India. So much the better, said Daisy. We'll just change Mughal to Maharaja and celebrate how we gave India and Pakistani their independence. Dawn of a new era and all that. I think it's the only sensitive option. That would solve the costume problem for a lot of people, said Alma. I was trying to tell Hugh Whetstone that pith helmets weren't fully developed until the 19th century, but he didn't want to hear it. If we add an element of last days, they can wear their Charles Dickens summer dresses if they prefer. Though last days is what got us into trouble last year, ventured Grace. We needn't be so specific, snapped Alma. Partition was 1947, said the major. People wore uniforms and short frocks. We're not trying to be rigidly historical, Major, said Daisy. Now I understand you do have possession of your father's guns. And what about some kind of dress uniform? I understand he was at least a colonel, wasn't he? We'll need to find someone younger than you, Major, to play him, of course, said Alma. And we'll need some men to play the murderous mob. Maybe Roger, your son, would do it, said Gertrude. That would be very appropriate. To be a murderous mob? Asked the major. No, to be the colonel, of course, said Gertrude. I'm sure the lunch girls have a few murderous-looking boyfriends between them to be our mob, said Daisy. My father was a very private man, said the major. He almost stammered under the sense that all around him were losing their reason, that the ladies could imagine that he or Roger would consent to appear in any sort of theatrical was beyond comprehension. My uncle thinks it's a wonderful story, added Gertrude. He wants to present you with some kind of silver plate at the end of the evening speeches. Recognition of the Pettigrew's proud history and so on. He'll be so disappointed if I have to tell him you declined the honor. She looked at him with wide eyes, and he noticed she held her cell phone ready as if to call on a moment's notice. The major fumbled for words. Perhaps we should give the major some time to absorb the idea, said Grace, speaking up.

0: Her feet ceased to move and became planted as she defended him. It's rather a big honor, after all. Quite right, said Daisy. We'll say no more right now, Major. She looked at the windows of the shop and waved at Mrs. Ali inside. Let's go in and secure Mrs. Ali's help for the dance, shall we, ladies? Why, that's Amina, the girl who's teaching our waitresses to dance, said Gertrude, also looking in the window. I wonder what on earth she's doing here in Edgecombe. Oh, it's a small community, said Alma, with the sweeping certainty reserved for the ignorant. They're all related in some way or another. Perhaps now is not the best time, said the major, anxious to spare Mrs. Ali an assault by the ladies. I believe they have business together. It's a perfect opportunity to speak to both of them, said Daisy. Everybody's in. The major was obliged to hold the door open and found himself herded inside the shop along with the ladies. It was a tight squeeze around the counter area, and the major found himself standing so close to Mrs. Ali that it was difficult to raise his hat. I'm sorry, he whispered. I could not dissuade them from coming in. Those that will come, she said in a tired voice. It is not in our power to prevent them. She looked at Amina, to whom Daisy was talking. What luck that you are here as well, said Daisy. How is the dancing coming along? Considering they all have two left feet and no sense of rhythm, it was going quite well, said Amina, but I don't think your club's manager will be letting me back in anytime soon. You mean the secretary? Said Gertrude. Yes, he was quite apoplectic on the phone. She stopped to chuckle. But don't you worry about the little man. I told him he must have more patience considering your unfortunate circumstances and our pressing need for your talents. My circumstances? Said Amina. You know, single mother and all that, said Gertrude. Afraid I laid it on a bit thick, but we do hope you'll carry on. I think we can approve a little more money, given the bigger scope of the project. You're dancing for money? Asked Mrs. Ali's nephew. I'm only teaching a few routines, she said. You mustn't think of it as dancing. He said no more, but his scowl deepened, and the major marveled anew at the way so many people were willing to spend time and energy on the adverse judgment of others.
1: 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Just say play WKAR Radio Reading Service and enjoy. Partly cloudy skies this evening. We'll see a low of 63. Mostly sunny tomorrow, high of 89. Rain coming in for the weekend, 73 for a high on Saturday and 72 on Sunday. 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

0: welcome to the newsroom from the BBC World Service. I'm Pete Ross. Hamas says it's accepted a proposal to completely disarm as part of a Gaza peace deal. FIFA's plan to sell a stake in the World Cup is in disarray.
1: It came to the moment where we really had to be on the right side of history, and we were prepared to do whatever it takes to stop a really catastrophic intervention by FIFA in our game.
0: After two regional confederations say they will vote against the proposal. In Spain's North African enclave Ceuta, chaotic scenes as hundreds of migrants arrive from Morocco. A team of experienced mountaineers are feared missing on one of the world's highest mountains in Pakistan. And
2: at a rate of 3 pence per week for every week the book is overdue, the invoice would have been around $19,500.
0: What happens when a library book that's 150 years overdue is returned? All coming up after this.
3: BBC News with Neil Nunes. After months of talks, Hamas says it's agreed to a plan put forward by President Trump's Board of Peace to completely disarm in Gaza. There's been no comment yet from Israel, but President Trump said the Israelis would withdraw from Gaza as soon as the disarmament had been completed. More from Shaima Khalil.
4: Potentially, this is quite a significant move because we have heard from Hamas. They've told the BBC that they have agreed to disarm completely from Gaza. And we've also obtained the text of the roadmap, and it really gives you a first-hand glimpse at these phases of the plan to disarm and for them to give up not just civil control, but also military control of Gaza. This is a very complex operation. It will take a very, very long time. The plan itself starts with the smaller armed groups in Gaza disarming. Then you move to Hamas's military infrastructure itself.
3: Spain has sent extra troops to its North African enclave of Ceuta after thousands of migrants crossed from Morocco. Most swam by sea, overwhelming local police. Others scaled the border fence. Local officials say at least 15 people drowned in the attempt. More from Sarah Rainsford.
5: It isn't clear yet what prompted this surge in illegal crossings from Morocco or how hard the authorities there tried to prevent it. At one point, a Spanish official said the border was in total collapse. Spain's Prime Minister Pedro Sanchez is due in the territory today and has pledged to return things to normal immediately. But migrant reception centres are overwhelmed and the local authorities have accused Madrid of being too slow to react.
3: Plans to sell off the Football World Cup to private investors has been opposed by a second regional confederation, the 41 national football associations from North and Central America and the Caribbean have expressed their deep concern about Gianni Infantino's idea, though they've not gone as far as their European counterparts UEFA, who've threatened to boycott FIFA competitions. Here's our sports reporter Lizzie Greenwood-Hughes.
6: It puts FIFA's president Gianni Infantino under serious pressure. He and FIFA argue they need the extra money to grow the game and potentially increase the already expanded World Cup. They're offering millions of dollars to each member if they vote. The question now, though, is what will the other confederations do? Any future boycotts could and would have an immediate impact. The next tournament is the Women's World Cup in Brazil in 2027. The next Men's World Cup is in 2030.
3: The artificial intelligence firm Anthropic says it's identified three incidents in which its Claude model reached the internet and gained unauthorized access to the real systems of three different organizations. It said it had carried out a review after OpenAI disclosed that some of their models had broken out of an isolated test environment. BBC News. There are reports of heavy fighting between the Sudanese army and the rival paramilitary rapid support forces in the south of the country. Witnesses say Sudanese army warplanes and drones have attacked RSF positions in north and west Kordofan states. There's no word on any casualties and no reaction as yet from the RSF. The River Rhine has dropped to the lowest level ever recorded at the border between Germany and the Netherlands. As the exceptionally dry and hot summer continues in Western Europe, officials said the volume of water flowing past the Lowitz measuring station was extremely low. A Supreme Court judge in Brazil has authorized a police investigation into President Luiz Inácio Lula da Silva's eldest son, who's been linked to a multi-million-dollar fraud. It's alleged that Fabio Lula da Silva helped a now-jailed lobbyist in his dealings with the Brazilian Health Ministry. His lawyers have told Brazilian media he could not comment as he had not seen details of the investigation. Officials in Pakistan say a 10-member international mountaineering team is feared missing after an avalanche on Broad Peak, one of the highest mountains in the world. The group was being led by the renowned Nepal-born former British Special Forces soldier Nirmal Purja. Our reporter Kathika Masalimani has more.
7: What the authorities there are doing are assessing the weather conditions to see if they can carry out that rescue operation. They're hoping to get a helicopter in the air as well as any other resource available to them to find this 10-man mountaineering group. Of course, as the hours tick on, rescue efforts become even more important. We know that that group is made up of an international team. One American, a Chinese national, an Omani are among those, as well as five Nepalese climbers.
3: BBC News.
0: You're listening to the newsroom from the BBC World Service with me, Pete Ross. We start in Gaza. Hamas, which has ruled the strip for nearly 20 years, says it's agreed to lay down its arms as part of a peace plan put forward by President Trump's Board of Peace. It says its weapons will be put in storage under Palestinian oversight. In return, the Israeli army will gradually withdraw from Gaza. It currently holds around 60% of the strip's territory. The US president has described the deal as an historic agreement, but significantly, Israel has yet to say whether it's signed up. And in Gaza, there's little enthusiasm. People there know that agreements between the Palestinians and Israel have been made and broken before. Let's get more from Rushdie Abaalouf, our Gaza correspondent who's in Cairo. Rushdie, thanks for joining us. Why has Hamas agreed to this now?
8: Well, I think there was two major developments in the last couple of months. Firstly, Hamas was not elected a leader for about a year since Israel killed Yahya Sinwar. And now they have a new leader who is from Gaza, who is backed by the militants in Gaza. And I think this gives him the power to take the decision. The second, when I spoke to Hamas in the last couple of days, it seems that they were relying a lot on the Iran-American war, believing that if it wins, then Hamas will have a leverage over this. And they seem to be losing hope about this. Well, I spoke to one of the Hamas members of the negotiation team. They said, we have made this step because we care about the people of Gaza and the suffering of the people of Gaza. He was trying to push for using wording, that the Hamas will not hand over the weapon to Israel, and the weapon will be under a Palestinian National Committee control. It is a significant step. This is a major development since the agreement in October. The U.S. President Donald Trump peace map back in October. This is the most significant, I think, step towards going forward in this plan, because for months Hamas leaders have been coming to Cairo, Turkey and Qatar to discuss this, and all the time they were saying that we will not allow disarmament. But this time it is significant because the agreement talk clearly about infrastructure, weapon manufacturing, heavy weapon, and most important, the network of tunnels in Gaza that will be dismantled.
0: So it's an important moment, but of course, for it to be truly significant, we need to hear from Israel. Have we got any sense what the Israeli government thinks of this deal?
8: Well, not sure, because also we are not sure if this is enough for Israel to claim victory, because, we have seen Israeli Prime Minister many times saying that we will not allow even small arms by Hamas. And there is in this agreement, it was not clear whether Hamas militants will keep their, small firearms, because they were all the time concerned that revenge might be against their people. Many Gazan accused Hamas during the war of, you know, killing their opponents and maintaining by force law and killing some of the people. Also, there is a militia backed by Israel operating in some of the area that under Israeli control, and this is a big concern for Hamas. They raised this issue many times during the negotiation, and part of the deal is that these militia, 4 or 5 militia in Gaza, they will be dismantled before Hamas handing over their weapon, according to this senior Hamas official who spoke to the BBC tonight.
0: Many of the buildings in Gaza have been reduced to rubble, destroyed by the Israelis over the last few years. Does this deal give people their hope that the buildings and things can be rebuilt?
8: Well, yes, they hope. Because the second stage of the ceasefire is talking about, you know, rebuilding Gaza, allowing reconstruction. Now what the people are need are, you know, very quick response to the essential services like electricity, water, medical facilities. You know, most of the hospitals in Gaza are destroyed. There is no internet in most of the area in Gaza. There is no water, you know, running water, and people will have to queue every day, every morning for hours to get water. There is no running electricity in any part of Gaza city. So the people are looking for any progress in this. Well, part of the deal, Hamas said that Israel will have to allow 600 trucks of aid every day, including fuel, which is very essential for running, you know, the hospitals in Gaza. I mean, the deal was announced overnight, and most of the people in Gaza, they don't have electricity. Probably many, they haven't heard of the announcement, but very little people who have you know, access to like online website, they were sharing their feeling about it, and people doesn't seem to be, you know, very happy yet. They are waiting to see what will happen next.
0: Rushdie, thank you. Our Gaza correspondent, Rushdie Abaalouf. It's not even 2 weeks since the 2026 Men's World Cup ended, a tournament which FIFA described as a huge success. But now its boss, Gianni Infantino, is facing his biggest challenge. European football's governing body UEFA says it will boycott all FIFA competitions, including the World Cup, if Mr. Infantino pushes forward with his proposals to sell parts of the competition to US-based private investors. In a statement issued on behalf of its 55 member nations, UEFA said that the World Cup is not for sale. Laura McAllister is a vice president of UEFA.
1: This was an historic moment for football. We've certainly issued very powerful statements expressing our opposition to the proposal this week, but it came to the moment where we really had to be on the right side of history, and we were prepared to do whatever it takes to stop a really catastrophic intervention by FIFA in our game.
0: Now, a second football confederation from North and Central America and also representing the Caribbean, CONCACAF, has also rejected FIFA's plans, but stopped short of threatening a boycott. So, what's going to happen now? That's a question I put to our sports reporter, Adam Wild.
9: That is the million-dollar question, I guess. What will happen is they will have to wait and see if other international football bodies follow what UEFA and CONCACAF have said. Obviously, UEFA have come out very, very strongly, as you were hearing there, that they will boycott any potential future FIFA competitions if these proposals are pushed through. Now, CONCACAF have not gone quite as far, but they've also said they will reject the proposal. And the sources that we have spoken to at the BBC have begun suggesting that whilst they haven't lost faith in Gianni Infantino yet, that they are beginning to lose faith in the FIFA president's ability to govern the game, or indeed have lost it altogether. So if other international federations follow suit, then I suspect this plan may well be dead before it even gets going.
0: Who else has come out in support of UEFA? Because obviously it needs votes, apart from the 55 votes that it has, to vote against this proposal, right? Have we not heard something from Asia as well, which suggests that support is kind of building behind UEFA?
9: Yeah, so, I mean, what we've heard so far, just put the definite numbers together. Gianni Infantino, the president of FIFA, has said that he needs a majority of the 211 members of FIFA to back these plans. So you do the quick maths, they need 106 to back these plans. Now, UEFA, they have 55 national associations, all of which have said they won't back the plans. CONCACAF, which represents bodies in North America, Central America and the Caribbean, they have 41 associations. So already the numbers who are opposed to these plans are backing up. Now, as you say, there are plenty of other federations. The Asian Federation said it's so far disappointed it's not being consulted before the plans entered the public domain. So that is falling very short of an outright rejection. The Confederation of African Football says it's going to host a meeting of its executive committees next week. They say to assess and evaluate the proposals. So again, that isn't a rejection. So the numbers may still be there for FIFA, but as I say, the numbers rejecting it are beginning to stack up as well. So it's going to be very interesting what happens over the next few days and whether Infantino can get enough numbers to get these controversial plans over the line.
0: And where does this all leave Gianni Infantino himself? I mean, he's been in the role for 10 years now, and there's obviously elections for him around the corner, which prior to perhaps the last couple of days, it would have been expected for him to win quite handily. Is that still perhaps the case now?
9: Yes, well, look, he has always been a hugely controversial character, hasn't he, even before this summer's World Cup. And I think those incidents around the World Cup, particularly, you'll remember those incidents with Donald Trump and Balogun's suspension that in the end didn't happen, the USA striker. I think that has only cemented those people who feel that perhaps he isn't the right man to lead the most powerful organisation in world football. And I guess things like this and this, the fallout from this and the controversy that this has caused over the last few days will only add to those who already think that he perhaps isn't the man to lead FIFA into the future.
0: Adam Wild. To the Spanish enclave of Ceuta at the northern tip of Africa now, where there were chaotic scenes on Thursday. Footage online showed migrants swimming or crammed into large dinghies crossing from Morocco. As they made it to land, many celebrated, shouting Viva España, long live Spain. Others ran through a gate in the border fence and in doing so crossed into European Union territory. The enclave represents the European Union's only land border with Africa. In response, the Spanish government says it's sending extra troops to Ceuta. The Italian Prime Minister, Giorgia Meloni, has described the scenes as shocking, adding that Italy was prepared to intervene with extraordinary measures. Our correspondent Nick Beek took me through the day's events.
10: The images captured some people making quite a quick journey, coming to shore, other people really struggling, and there were lifeboats and there were inflatables being thrown out to people. But really there was this mass movement of people, which the authorities on this Spanish enclave are saying has caused an emergency, really. And they're calling on the Spanish government in Madrid to declare this as a national emergency. The authorities there say that they don't have the power to do that. It's only if it was an earthquake or some sort of wildfire that they can do this. But they are sending hundreds of extra troops and soldiers to deal with what's happening.
0: We're talking about quite a significant number of individuals that have made this journey. Do we know, have any idea of the sort of numbers? And do we have a sense or any idea of what's triggered this?
10: Periodically down the years, there have been attempts, some of them small, for people to move from Morocco into the EU, into Ceuta itself. And often the numbers depend on the relationship between Spain and Morocco at any given time. What seems to have triggered it this time is that this month, the highest court in Spain, the Spanish Supreme Court, came out with this ruling saying that migrants who are intercepted trying to reach Spanish land in northern Africa, they wouldn't be, in the words of the court, summarily returned, so they wouldn't be immediately turned back. And it does seem that this has incentivized hundreds, maybe thousands of people. We haven't got exact figures. Some people talking about maybe 3,000, certainly the Spanish media, Spanish television. And so there has been this big attempt for people to get across. But the question is, what happens to them once they're there? Because, you know, obviously they're not in mainland Spain. The Strait of Gibraltar divides them. So this is what's happened today. And as is so often the case with migration stories and great movements of people, this has also prompted a political reaction, a strong one. You've got the Vox party, the far-right party in Spain, calling this an invasion. And I've just seen that tonight Italy have said that Spain should be temporarily suspended from the EU Schengen zone. So in other words, the area where they've got borderless travel, where you don't need to show your passport. But of course, on the human level, thousands of people now in this particular place.
0: And what about the Spanish government? What happens next as far as they're concerned?
10: Well, the Spanish government say they're taking immediate action. The interior minister is going to be visiting tomorrow. Of course, that's, you know, a symbolic move. But what is not symbolic is the movement of troops and more members of the civil guard. But, I mean, unless there's a huge deployment, people would be massively outnumbered. And you've got the authorities that run this Spanish territory saying that they're overwhelmed, that there are reception centres which are already full up, that if anyone needs medical treatment, that the hospitals will be full. And also they say they're worried about the security side of things.
0: Nick Beek, you're listening to The Newsroom from the BBC World Service. Earlier this week, Washington announced that it was banning foreign-made humanoid robot imports to the US over what President Trump's administration described as unacceptable risks to America's national security. The news might come as a blow to China, as it's a leading manufacturer in the field. China is a particular world beater in warehouse robotics. Its leading company is called Geek Plus. One of its main products is a squat floor robot that glides beneath storage racks, lifts them up, and carries them across warehouses to waiting workers. Our Asia business correspondent, Suranjana Tiwari, travelled to eastern China to see them in action.
11: This is the headquarters of Geek Plus in the eastern Chinese city of Hefei. The company has become the world's largest supplier of autonomous mobile warehouse robots, with customers including Decathlon, Tesco and Walmart. The robots don't follow rails or conveyor belts. Instead, they navigate using cameras, sensors, and QR codes stuck to the warehouse floor.
12: We have designed and
11: deployed. Yan Yu is head of communications for Geek Plus.
12: At the early stage, the challenge is to have the customers to recognize and believe those kind of robot technologies can really create values. But right now, what we see in the market is most of the companies, they see the trend and they use smart robotics to transform their logistics.
11: Warehouse automation has existed for decades. What's changed is that software can now coordinate hundreds of autonomous robots at the same time. And so companies can deploy them without having to build special infrastructure. Other Chinese companies are going even further. Humanoid robots with two arms and two legs are being tested inside factories where they're inspecting products and carrying out simple tasks. The ambition is to build robots that can work in spaces designed for people without factories needing to be rebuilt around automation. Warehouse operators say today's autonomous robots remain far more practical for moving goods around. Human-like robots may be the industry's long-term goal, but they're still some way from becoming a common sight on factory and warehouse floors.
0: Suranjana Tiwari. A renowned Nepalese-born mountaineer, Nirmal Prujar, is among a team of 10 who are feared missing on one of the world's highest mountains in Pakistan after an avalanche. Here's Ambarasan Etirajan.
13: The team went missing after a massive avalanche hit the Broad Peak, which is about 8,047 meters. And so far, there has been no communication from the team. And I spoke to one of the Alpine Club of Pakistan officials, Karar Haidri. He was saying that they had lost all communication. Purja's colleagues at the base camp, they are now trying to establish contact. So this happened on Thursday afternoon. So what they are saying is the next few hours they will be launching a rescue effort.
0: And in all, 10 members of this international mountaineering team are missing. Can you tell us a bit more about some of the others that are part of that group?
13: Yes, Mr. Purja normally leads various teams. There are people from around the world go to his team. He's basically based in Nepal, but he takes mountaineers to Pakistan or even to on the Chinese side of the Everest. So what we know, according to the Alpine Club of Pakistan, an American, a Chinese national, an Omani, and 5 Nepalese are said to be part of this climbing group. And we don't know the details about one more climber. What we understand is they were actually going up the mountain when this incident happened. And they're only feared missing. We don't know anything about survivors or casualties. There is a possibility, you know, if by chance they may be stuck in some pockets. This has happened before, where you can, if you have the, you know, enough equipment, you can withstand the cold. There is a possibility that you can survive if there is any pocket, or maybe only the communication was lost and they're waiting for a good time to come back. I mean, these are all some of the hopes of this base camp teams and also the Pakistani officials. But there is also a danger that if you are swept away and far away, and then if you fall into any crevasse or any of the slopes in the mountain, then it is difficult to climb up. You need to have a lot of stamina, experience and energy. But Nirmal Purja is a very experienced mountaineer, and he's like one of the stars of the mountaineering field. So we are just waiting for information. And what the Pakistani authorities are saying is that, especially the mountaineering officials are saying, they are coordinating with the government. They want to send a couple of mountaineers on the rescue effort. And if the weather permits, they will also use a helicopter in the next few hours' time.
0: Ambarasan Etiraja. Now, it's probably fair to say that most of us have returned a library book late at least once in our lives, and it's not uncommon to hear of some library books being returned a few years late. But how about 150 years overdue? That was the case for stunned librarians in New South Wales and Australia. Chantelle Hartle has the story.
2: The Odyssey with a twist. That was the reaction of librarians in the town of Kiama, south of Sydney, when one of the oldest books in their collection made its way back to them. The book, The Antiquities of Athens, was published in 1858, recognised at the time as the first accurate survey of classical Greek architecture. It was last taken out sometime in the 19th century by a borrower whose identity remains a mystery. But it was turned in by a man who had unknowingly had it in his possession for some time, as library manager Michelle Hudson explains.
14: A gentleman approached me with this lovely old book in his hands. He has been doing some renovations and he found it in a tea chest amongst other books. When he flicked through it, he found that it had our Kiama Library ownership stamp in it.
2: It's just as well the library doesn't charge fines for late books anymore. At a rate of 3 pence per week for every week the book is overdue, the invoice would have been around $19,500, accounting for inflation. Despite a bit of water damage, the book is still in good condition. And a note printed on the inside cover gives a fascinating glimpse into 19th century library rules.
14: You could only borrow one book at a time unless you could prove that there were other members in the family that were able to read. And in that case, it was left up to the librarian's discretion. We don't need proof that you can read nowadays to come into the library. Also, books were unable to be issued to anyone that was intoxicated.
2: The book is now in the library's local history collection, but it won't be available on loan again. Staff are, understandably, not prepared to wait another 150 years for it to resurface if it goes missing again. But other librarians have waited much longer for a book to be returned. Cambridge University holds the Guinness World Record for the most overdue library book. It was a 1609 German text on the Archbishop of Bremen, detailing how Christianity spread across Northern Europe. Borrowed in 1668, it was returned 288 years later.
0: The newsroom's Chantelle Hartot with that report on overdue library books. Do remember to check if you've got any checked out yourself so you don't get fined. You've been listening to The Newsroom from the BBC World Service. Thanks for listening.
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0: This is the BBC World Service, and coming up after the news, the global story. The late senator from South Carolina, Lindsey Graham, had President Trump's ear on foreign policy, but he was also a relic in a Republican Party that's become more isolationist. He was a staunch supporter of Ukraine and Israel and their wars. But with his death, the future of U.S. foreign policy, and in particular, the Republican Party, are now uncertain. Join me, Asma Khalid, in 2 minutes.
1: BBC News with Pete Ross. Hamas says it's agreed to a framework put forward by President Trump's Board of Peace to completely disarm in Gaza. There's not yet been any comment from Israel, but Mr. Trump said the Israelis would withdraw from Gaza as soon as the militant group's disarmament had been completed. Spain has sent extra troops to its North African enclave of Ceuta after thousands of migrants crossed from Morocco. Several people drowned as they swam around the border. There's mounting opposition to FIFA's contentious plan to sell stakes in its competitions to private investors. Following unanimous opposition from UEFA, 41 national football associations from North and Central America and the Caribbean have also rejected the proposal. Anthropic says it's identified three incidents in which its Claude AI model reached the internet and gained unauthorized access to the systems of three different organizations. It followed the disclosure by OpenAI that some of their models had broken out of an isolated test environment. There are reports of heavy fighting between the Sudanese army and the rival paramilitary Rapid Support Forces. Witnesses say Sudanese army warplanes and drones have attacked RSF positions in North and West Kordofan states. A Supreme Court judge in Brazil has authorised a police investigation into the president's eldest son. Fabio Lula da Silva has been linked to a multi-million dollar fraud. Chinese factory activity has unexpectedly fallen this month. It's yet another indication that the Chinese economy is struggling. 34 people are now known to have died in the earthquake that struck the Japanese prefecture of Kumamoto on Tuesday. Rescue teams are continuing a search operation while the crucial 72-hour window remains open. And the Alpine Club of Pakistan says a 10-member international mountaineering team is feared missing after an avalanche on Broad Peak, one of the highest in the world. BBC News.
2: He had unwavering faith in the righteousness of American power and prayer. And he was extremely hawkish. I will tell you, he never saw a war that he didn't like.
0: That's President Trump paying tribute this week to the late Senator Lindsey Graham. As politicians and foreign leaders gathered in the National Cathedral here in Washington, D.C. for Graham's funeral after he unexpectedly died earlier this month. Lindsey Graham was a senator from South Carolina who had an outsized influence on President Trump and his foreign policy, a Republican from a different era. Some would say a dying breed in a modern MAGA movement, an outspoken supporter of Ukraine and Israel who backed regime change in Iran. Coming up, we speak to our BBC Washington colleague about Graham's influence and also a documentary filmmaker who had unprecedented access to the senator at major foreign policy moments.
3: Look what we've done here.
0: I know. Like the start of the Iran war.
3: I almost cried.
4: Yeah.
3: I mean, like, how long have we been pushing this?
4: Well, I mean, you've been pushing this for years, right?
3: Right. It's here.
0: From the BBC, I'm Asma Khalid in Washington, D.C. And today on The Global Story, the death of Lindsey Graham and what it means for U.S. foreign policy. Daniel Bush, welcome back to The Global Story. We've had you on before, but for those who may not know you, could we have you just ever so briefly introduce yourself?
5: It would be my pleasure, Asma. I'm the Washington correspondent here at the BBC, cover the White House, the administration, obviously a lot of foreign policy this year in Trump's second term in office.
0: Yeah, and you've covered Congress as well in a previous iteration
5: of your
0: life.
5: Campaign reporter, yep.
0: And you covered Lindsey Graham.
5: I did, yes. When I was a congressional reporter, this was in Obama's second term, I had many conversations with the late senator on the Hill, and he was quite the character, always happy to mix it up with reporters, knew what he was talking about, was a big, larger-than-life character on the Hill, certainly.
0: Daniel, I'm really grateful that you're able to spend some time with us because not only have you covered the late Senator Lindsey Graham in your life, you also were one of the pool reporters, which we should explain to people means that you're part of that tight little ring group of reporters that travels everywhere with the president on a given day, you know, sharing notes and tape with your fellow reporting colleagues. And this week, I would say, was a major moment for politicians, for diplomats, and even for world leaders. And that was on Tuesday when the late Senator Lindsey Graham's funeral was held. You were there in the National Cathedral covering President Trump. What was the moment like?
5: Well, it was really sort of almost a mini presidential funeral service in the sense that when heads of state pass away in the United States, you know, world leaders from around the globe show up in Washington to pay their respects. Mm-hmm. When senators pass away, however, that typically doesn't happen. And yet this week we saw two world leaders, President Zelensky of Ukraine and Prime Minister Netanyahu of Israel, making the trip all the way, halfway around the world, to be here in Washington to pay their respects for Lindsey Graham. Of course, the president himself, President Trump, was there.
2: Today we gather in the deepest gratitude and profoundest sorrow to honor a beloved friend, a devoted brother, a respected statesman, a giant of the United States Senate, and a true American original who left us much too soon. And that can only be the one and only Lindsey Graham.
5: The vice president, a number of cabinet members, dozens of members of Congress, and all of that spoke to Lindsey Graham's reputation, his presence, his impact on Washington. He really was, you know, a senator that stood out from the crowd and was a very influential voice on foreign policy. And I think that's why we saw, you know, both
0: Netanyahu. And you heard that in the funeral, right? In the eulogies that were delivered.
5: Certainly. I mean, Sean Hannity, the Fox host, gave probably the longest eulogy at the funeral. And he spoke a lot about foreign policy and Lindsey Graham's influence on Trump in particular when it comes to foreign policy.
6: Lindsey, he was often unfairly characterized as a warmonger. I've heard that false criticism a lot. It's not true. The truth was the opposite. Lindsey desperately wanted and talked to the president about a lasting peace in the Middle East. He wanted every region, every country in the region on that path to peace. That was Lindsey's dream. If people would only listen to what he had been saying.
5: The president in his briefer eulogy for Lindsey Graham didn't get into specifics, but he did say that Lindsey Graham was a hawk who never saw a war he didn't like.
2: Only his true friends would understand that, but he wanted it for the good of our country. He felt in his bones that our destiny is to win and that his job was to do everything he could to ensure our enemies would lose.
5: And so foreign policy sort of loomed over this moment. As Washington got together to remember Lindsey Graham's legacy and in particular his impact when it came to arguing for more support for Ukraine and his views on Iran.
0: We're going to step away from Daniel for a few minutes and we'll come back to him. But first, we want to understand more about Lindsey Graham and how he saw the world and his influence on President Trump's foreign policy. So we're going to turn to Alex Holder. He's a British documentary filmmaker who for the last 4.5 years has been following Lindsey Graham around for an upcoming documentary. Alex, welcome to The Global Story. Thanks for taking the time and speaking to us.
7: A pleasure.
0: I do want to get a sense from you, Alex, of what Senator Graham was like. You spent a lot of time with him. What was he like in your view as a person?
7: He was a very complicated, very funny individual. He had a very close relationship with his staff, but he knew what he wanted and he knew what his goals were and he would do everything he could to achieve those goals. He treated politics as a game, and for him, it was about how to win that game, right? And so he was always thinking about the different pieces on the sort of chessboard that he had to move and to anticipate.
0: You know, you mentioned he knew what his goals were. Many of his goals were in the realm of the foreign policy. They were on the global stage. And you followed him during some really pivotal moments and saw I would say, behind the scenes moments that so few of us get the chance to do. I myself am someone who's covered a lot of Washington politics. I've covered the White House. But I think what I was so struck by in seeing some of the footage from your documentary is these were really candid conversations that I don't know that we often get to see. There was this moment that you track when Lindsey Graham is celebrating the start of the Iran war.
3: Look what we've done here.
0: Can you walk us through what that was like? You know, the strikes that the U.S. and Israel began on Iran were in late February. When was this footage taken? And where was this? What was the scene like?
7: Yes, I mean, it was a few days after the sort of surprise attacks from the U.S. and Israel on Iran. And his reaction was, you know, beyond overjoyed that what he had been pushing for so long had finally happened in his mind.
3: And I almost cried.
5: Yeah.
3: I mean, like, how long have we been pushing this?
4: Well, I mean, you've been pushing this for years, right?
3: Right. It's here. I talked to Trump this morning.
4: It's literally.
3: Oh, he's jacked. Yeah. It's the best thing I've ever done. He loves blowing stuff up.
7: So for him, it was, you know, the culmination of years of pushing and trying to achieve this outcome. So he was overjoyed, absolutely. He couldn't believe that this had happened.
3: There are a lot of people inside didn't want to do it, so I had my challenges. But President Trump, when he gets into the zone, he listens, he asks good questions, you know, no tweeting. He has done nothing. He hadn't tweeted much at all. No drama. He's been a great wartime president. I said last night that Trump and Bibi are like Roosevelt and Churchill. I mean, they're the right two guys to confront this evil.
7: I would say that over the 4.5 years, that was probably the most happy I'd ever seen him, yeah.
0: I have one final question for you, and that is that Lindsey Graham, in some ways, when you look at the arc of American politics, seems a bit like a relic. He was no doubt a leading voice on foreign policy in the Republican Party. You had been following him around, as you say, for the last 4 years. But I wonder where his legacy, where his worldview sits at this moment. I mean, do you feel his story is done?
7: I think that we will only know once these various issues that he was championing to play out, right? I think that it's a bit too early to say. I think one of the moments where I felt he was very concerned was how he was not getting the support he thought he should get from some of his colleagues, and that he was sort of a one-man band. Like on specifically the Ukraine issue and also on the Iran issue as well.
0: So and he felt he wasn't getting the support of his Republican colleagues.
7: Exactly. And he found that difficult to comprehend. And that was pretty interesting to capture and to witness that. And I think it's still probably too early because so many of the things that he was pushing haven't yet come to a conclusion.
0: Well, thank you for sharing some of that with us and for sharing your insights. We appreciate it.
7: Lovely speaking to you.

0: Okay, so Daniel, you cover Washington, and there was a particular piece of legislation that senators were voting on this week that, to me, is a sign of how Lindsey Graham and his influence on foreign policy continues, at least in this moment, to affect the administration and affect the Republican Party, despite his death.
1: Yeah, so this was an interesting moment. This is a Russia sanctions bill that Lindsey Graham had championed that would put more Western sanctions on Russian oil and gas. And also
0: so countries that buy Russian oil.
1: Correct. Because Russia has continued to sell its energy around the world, and that has helped fund their war effort. It also included sanctions on technology that Russia uses for to produce weapons. This is an issue I've covered closely. You know, Russia imports a lot of parts, a lot of technology, microchips and other things, some of which is made inside the United States that goes into drones, it goes into tanks, it goes into missiles. And this has been a huge priority for Ukraine. And in speaking with members of parliament in Ukraine, this is something they always bring up, is why can't the U.S. and the West do more to cut off Russia's ability to import the technology it needs for its war effort? So this legislation would do that. It's impossible to fully cut off in a globalized economy where China has played a big role in allowing those imports to flow. But it would be a step towards making it a little bit harder for Russia to get the parts it needs for its war effort.
0: Am I correct in understanding that there's been chatter on Capitol Hill for a really long time about the sanctions bill, and it only passed the Senate last night?
1: Right.
0: And was renamed.
1: It was renamed after Lindsey Graham. You know, this was a moment where this passed with 86 votes in the Senate, Asma, which, you know, it does not happen all that often. So a big sign of bipartisan support for this bill and for Lindsey Graham. It wasn't the final passage. That could come pretty soon. But it was a moment where Democrats and Republicans came together in a way to honor Lindsey Graham, right? Because he had been a champion of this. It passed. And it was notable also, Asma, because, you know, there are fewer and fewer Ukraine champions in the Republican Party, right? Mm-hmm. And we'll get into this maybe a little bit later in this conversation, but, you know, especially when Trump took office for the second time, it solidified the anti-interventionist wing of the party as the core sort of ideological group within the Republican Party. So there are a lot of MAGA supporters out there who do not want the United States entangled in foreign wars, do not want to see taxpayer dollars go to other countries. And there's a dwindling now group of Republicans in Congress. Lindsey Graham was one of the biggest members of this that said, we need to continue to approach foreign policy from a traditional sense of, you know, the U.S. helping out its allies around the world, even if there isn't an immediate benefit for America. And so Lindsey Graham was a champion of that with Ukraine, really pushed Donald Trump, you know, again and again and again, not to abandon Zelensky, not to abandon Kyiv. And we saw this week Republicans and Democrats coming together and sort of honoring that vision.
0: I mean, I think it's worth pausing and this idea that Lindsey Graham was such a staunch advocate for Ukraine in its war against Russia, because, as you alluded to, this is not a position that's a given in the modern Republican Party. There are many, many Republicans who are skeptics of U.S. support for Ukraine. Can you help us understand why Graham emerged as such an ardent supporter of Ukraine?
1: Well, Graham came from a sort of what we would now call an old school model of politics, which is that, you know, politics ends at the water's edge. This idea that the America has a unique role in the world as a supporter of human rights, a supporter of democracy, a supporter of its allies. And that's something that Mitch McConnell subscribed to and other Republicans that are now almost entirely not in Congress. I mean, they've been replaced by more conservative.
0: It was a hawkish strain, right?
1: And it's also tied to the war in Iraq, right? Moment in time when Republicans pushed to build democracy abroad that was deeply criticized, and it led to a complicated war effort that went on for years and years and years, right? So this is not uncontroversial, but this is the position that Lindsey Graham had for years. And again, that Mitch McConnell and other Republicans had, that, you know, U.S. had a basic obligation to provide support for its allies abroad. And now there are fewer and fewer Republicans who share that view.
0: Yeah, is there anyone left in the Senate really on the Republican
1: side? Not a whole lot. There are some, but not a whole lot. And, you know, on the other side, you have, you know, your Marjorie Taylor Greens, your vice president of the United States, J.D. Vance, who was on record before he became vice president saying Ukraine is not our war, and who was a vocal opponent at times of aid to Ukraine. So that is the ascendant wing of the party. But it speaks to Graham's stature in Washington and the Senate, and in particular, his close relationship to President Trump, that the sanctions bill was able to get through, and more broadly, that that sort of wing of the party that supports Ukraine has not completely gone away. And of course, one of the last things Lindsey Graham did before he passed away suddenly was a trip to Ukraine.
2: Long time no see.
3: Happy to see.
2: Thank you very much.
4: Happy to see you. How are you?
2: Good. Older. But no wiser.
1: Which was both symbolic to show his support as one of the more prominent members of the Senate for Ukraine, for Zelensky in particular, and then also to continue the work of the sanctions bill, the Patriot Missile Defense System.
5: I'm pleased to announce, as of about 30 minutes ago, we've reached agreement with the White House on a version of the Russian sanctions bill that they will support. It means it's going to become law.
1: You know, the senator going to Ukraine sent a message to the rest of the world that there are still Republicans in Washington and still people close to President Trump who support Kyiv.
0: A question that has been on my mind is, with the death of Lindsey Graham, there's a lot of uncertainty about whether that strain of Republican foreign policy still has a place in the current Republican Party and who might pick up the mantle. And I noticed that in the last few days, Laura Loomer, who has been a known skeptic of the war in Ukraine, a MAGA influencer, has been in Ukraine, championing Ukraine. And I have a couple questions about that, but I think for the uninitiated, can you just ever so briefly explain who she is and what her role in the MAGA movement is?
1: Sure. So she's one of a small group of very influential conservatives who have large online followings, who have become prominent members of the MAGA movement, who are also relatively close to the White House and to President Trump. We saw Loomer last year push for the president to make high-profile firings and changes to his team at the White House. Those changes went through. Whether or not she deserves full credit, you know, is a matter of debate. But she's someone who has positioned herself as being close to President Trump.

0: 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By continuing to listen, you verify that you qualify within one of these categories. 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
1: I believe she visited a damaged power plant.
2: People love being keyboard warriors and saying things are fake, but they should come themselves. I was once that person too, but then I decided to come to a war zone and see things for myself.
1: And perhaps most notably, she interviewed Volodymyr Zelensky, the president of Ukraine.
2: You know, I'll admit, I've said some pretty terrible things about Ukraine and terrible things about you as well, openly on social media. I mocked you. I was part of the group of people in the United States who was very frustrated by the state of my country.
1: And in the context of this all, she apologized for falling for what she described as Russian propaganda.
2: I just wanted to share with you, as somebody who was anti-Ukraine and who did consume a lot of Russian propaganda, I used to write articles for RT. I wrote about 5 articles for RT, and I regret doing so. And I've come to realize that I was bamboozled by Russian propaganda, and I came to believe a lot of untrue things about Ukraine.
1: And in fact, sent out a message online on X afterwards saying that she can, I'm going to quote her here, see why Lindsey Graham loved Ukraine so much. And she says, I see it now. How do you interpret what she's been up to in Ukraine? And do you see her as someone who might actually take on Lindsey Graham's mantle? And I ask that because she did an interview with Politico Playbook this week in which she suggested maybe that person has to be me. And I think for anyone who sort of understood Laura Loomer's past foreign policy, it was a real sort of eyebrow-raising moment.
3: It was certainly a sort of shocking 180 that surprised everyone. The trip to Ukraine, all the rhetoric you just laid out, was not something that I think anyone would have expected from Loomer. You know, a couple different ways to interpret it, to think about it. You know, one thing is to say that when it comes to President Trump's foreign policy in his second term, he has been squarely opposed to a lot of key parts of his constituency when it comes to these powerful, influential MAGA influencers who have made the argument, you know, for years that America should, again, disentangle itself from foreign conflicts, be anti-interventionist, focus on economic issues here at home. And President Trump starting a war with Iran, intervening in Venezuela to remove the leader there, and obviously supporting Israel. All of those things have been diametrically opposed to key parts of his base, including Loomer. And that has been difficult for the president. And what we saw from Loomer was, instead of continuing to move away from the president on foreign policy, continuing to drive a bigger and bigger wedge between Trump and parts of the MAGA base, she did this unexpected reversal and moved closer to him on foreign policy and said, well, actually, maybe we shouldn't fully abandon Ukraine. You know, actually, maybe there is something
1: to go further, I would say, than what I've heard from the president of the United States himself in the past.
3: She did, and she certainly was advocating for more involvement in Ukraine than perhaps President Trump is comfortable with. Is she trying to push Trump in that direction? Is she trying to signal to her supporters, you know, I've been critical of Trump in the past on foreign policy, but maybe he was more right in the end than I was willing to admit? It's a little unclear. We can't get in her head, certainly. Mm-hmm. You know, I do think it's important not to overstate her influence with Trump, because coming out of her visit to Ukraine, there's been a lot of speculation about, will she now convince President Trump to suddenly turn around and start giving Ukraine billions in funding? That's unlikely. President Trump has a pretty clear idea of what he wants to do with Ukraine, which is, you know, he wants an end to the war. He's unwilling to continue to fund the war effort in Ukraine. And that's about as far as he's willing to go. And is Loomer's one visit to Kiev going to change all that? Probably not.
1: Daniel, do you see Laura Loomer as being the sort of future Lindsey Graham on foreign policy? Even as I say that question out loud, I'm someone too who has covered Washington for a while. I hear the like inner skeptic in my own voice as I ask that question. But if it's not her, let's say, is there anyone really in the current Republican Party who has the ability to do what Lindsey Graham did in the Republican Party? Or is that part of the party just gone now?
3: That's the $64,000 question that will be answered in the 2028 Republican primary race. That's when we're going to see this debate really take hold. But the sort of the avatars of this debate

0: at least right now, are probably going to be J.D. Vance and Marco Rubio, you know, the two people widely expected to be the front runners in for the Republican presidential nomination should they both decide to run. J.D. Vance represents what had been the Loomer wing, you know, of the party that was more anti-interventionist, more critical of U.S. aid abroad. Marco Rubio represents that dwindling Lindsey Graham wing of the party that by and large, you know, has held a more traditional approach, been more hawkish, right, about U.S. intervention abroad. You know, so Marco Rubio stands out. Point.
1: Marco Rubio still does echo a lot of that.
0: Right. And there are some senators on the Republican side of the aisle still who hold fast to that idea. But again, they're a diminishing group. Certainly the Vance wing of the party is ascendant. But that debate will play out because it's going to be an open primary. There are going to be many Republicans that are going to run. And certainly, you know, we can expect a few of them to be more in that traditional mode, make that argument, perhaps even specifically when it comes to Ukraine, argue that the U.S. should step up and do more. Will they end up winning that debate? Who knows?
1: It was a real pleasure speaking with you. Thanks for taking the time.
0: Likewise.
1: That was the BBC's Washington correspondent, Daniel Bush. And earlier, we also heard from the documentary filmmaker, Alex Holder. If you appreciated our show today, then a reminder that you can always find The Global Story wherever you listen to your favorite podcasts. That's right, we're available as a podcast every weekday. Thanks, as always, for spending some time with us, and we'll be back again tomorrow, same time, same place.

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Listener discretion is advised. Partly cloudy skies this evening. We'll see a low of 63. Mostly sunny tomorrow, high of 89. Rain coming in for the weekend, 73 for a high on Saturday and 72 on Sunday. 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
1: Our main news this morning, US President Donald Trump has announced, and a senior Hamas official has confirmed to the BBC, that a deal has been done ensuring they and other armed groups disarm in Gaza. A major milestone, President Trump says. But how might Israel respond? They haven't yet.
0: Also this morning, FIFA's plan to bring private investment into the World Cups is in trouble. The governing bodies for European, Central and Northern America have come out against it. We'll hear what one football boss has to say on the matter from Malawi.
1: Plus, after OpenAI had its own issues, now Anthropic say their Claude AI model actually launched cyber attacks. With this and more after the latest BBC News.
2: BBC News with Neil Nunes. After months of talks, Hamas says it's agreed to a plan put forward by President Trump's Board of Peace to completely disarm in Gaza. Mr. Trump called the agreement historic and described it as a critical step towards a new Palestinian government there. He said the Israelis would withdraw from Gaza as soon as the disarmament had been completed. More from Shaima Khalil.
3: The BBC has obtained the text of the four-page roadmap, which sets out a phased process linking Hamas's disarmament to a gradual Israeli military withdrawal and the deployment of a new Palestinian transitional authority backed by an international stabilization force, with neither Hamas nor Israel moving to the next phase until the other has fulfilled its commitments. Smaller groups in Gaza would disarm first before Hamas begins dismantling what they described as its state-like military infrastructure of tunnels, weapons depots, and production facilities. Israel has not yet commented.
2: Thousands more migrants have gathered at the border of Spain's North African enclave of Ceuta, which on Thursday was overwhelmed by the first mass crossing in 5 years. Extra troops have been deployed and Prime Minister Pedro Sanchez is expected in the territory today. Here's Nick Beek.
4: There has been this big attempt for people to get across, but the question is what happens to them once they're there? You've got the authorities that run this Spanish territory saying that they're overwhelmed, that there are reception centres which are already full up, that if anyone needs medical treatment, that the hospitals will be full. And also they say they're worried about the security side of things.
2: Plans to sell off the Football World Cup to private investors have been opposed by a second regional confederation, the 41 National Football Associations from North and Central America and the Caribbean have expressed their deep concern. The tech firm Anthropic says its Claude AI models carried out an unauthorized hack of three organizations during cybersecurity testing. It uncovered the breaches during a review launched after a rival company, OpenAI, reported that some of its models had gone rogue. Here's Ella Bicknell.
5: Anthropic said its Claude models were being tested in an isolated environment when what it called a misconfiguration allowed them to access the internet when they shouldn't have. The company did not say which organizations were hacked. It revealed Claude used a mix of basic techniques, including exploiting weak passwords, as well as more complex ones. It said Claude operated under the false belief that the hacked organizations were intended to be part of the exercise, with some of the models continuing the attack even when they realized their targets were real. Anthropic said the hacks showed the need for significant controls when testing systems.
2: World News from the BBC. Stock markets in Asia have surged following another day of strong second quarter results from the US tech giants. Shares in South Korea are up by double digits, while Japan's Nikkei index is trading more than 5% higher than after both Apple and Amazon bettered market expectations. Chinese factory activity has unexpectedly fallen this month. The contraction highlights the weak domestic demand for goods and the higher production costs that are a consequence of the war in Iran. It's yet another indication that the Chinese economy is struggling. The rate of growth slowed appreciably in the second quarter, adding pressure on policymakers to deliver stronger stimulus measures to shore up domestic demand. 34 people are now known to have died in the earthquake and explosion that struck the southwestern Japanese prefecture of Kumamoto on Tuesday. Officials said at least seven of the deaths were caused by a blast at a shopping mall in the town of Kashima, while eight died at a paper mill in Yatsushiro. A rescue operation is scheduled to be getting underway in the Karakoram Mountains of northern Pakistan following an avalanche on Broad Peak, one of the world's highest summits. Contact has been lost with a 10-man expedition that was being led by the renowned Nepal-born former British Special Forces soldier Nirmal Purja. More from Anbarasaneti Rajan.
6: Nirmal Purja is a very experienced mountaineer. He's like one of the stars of the mountaineering field. So we are just waiting for information. And what the Pakistani authorities are saying is that they are coordinating with the government. They want to send a couple of mountaineers on the rescue effort. And if the weather permits, they will also use a helicopter in the next few hours' time.
2: BBC News.
0: Welcome to Newsday on the BBC World Service this morning with Luke Jones in London and me and Zoe in Nairobi.
1: Coming up in the next few minutes, we're going to be hearing about that controversial plan by FIFA, which European football associations in particular seem to have taken against. UEFA saying that they are threatening to boycott the tournament if this private investment plan goes through. Let us know what you think, though. Our number for WhatsApp and text is +44 77 86 20 50 85. Let us begin with that news out of about Gaza. Hamas has told the BBC that they have agreed to the plan put forward by US President Donald Trump's Board of Peace to completely disarm in Gaza. Israel are yet to comment, but Donald Trump has said this would now see them withdraw from Gaza once that disarmament is complete. Our Gaza correspondent Rushdie Abouloof is live from Cairo for us this morning. Rushdie, welcome back to Newsday. Do we know exactly what's been agreed?
7: Yes, there was a 15-point roadmap presented by Nikolai Mladenov, who's the representative for the Peace Council. And there was two outstanding issues, very critical and important to issue the disarmament of Hamas and the future of Hamas ruling committee in Gaza. And after very long talks for months, this overnight we had this document which sent to the American talking that Hamas will fully disarm. That is include the infrastructure of the military capability for Hamas and most important the network of tunnel in Gaza, and the heavy weapon and the manufacturing facility will be disarmament, and it's the job will be done by the newly technocratic national committee that was appointed by the Peace Council, that they will take this job. I mean, there is still Hamas delegation, five members of the Hamas negotiation team will remain in Cairo to talk about the technical details and putting a time frame for when this will start and whether this would be enough for Israel to end the war or not. Still too early to judge about it.
1: And of course, Hamas has never actually agreed to disarm before. So I wonder what has changed to actually get them to this point.
7: Well, by talking to Hamas for the last couple of weeks, they were talking a lot about, mentioning a lot the war between America and Iran, and they were relying on Iran, saying that if Iran win, this will be a leverage for Hamas, which was backed by Iran for a very long time. And it seems that the lack of leadership within Hamas, since the Israel killed Yahya Sinwar, Hamas was run by five different views within inside the movement. Now the newly elected Hamas leader Khalil Hayya, who is from Gaza, and he lost four of his sons in Gaza, and backed by the Hamas militants in Gaza, was big enough step for Hamas to take this decision. I spoke to
6: one of the negotiation team member last night, and he said it was a very difficult talks, and we put the priority of our people first, and we made a painful concessions, he said. But he was insisting that Hamas will not hand over its weapon to Israel or any foreign forces. He said the weapon will be kept in Gaza, but Hamas will be committed not to use it, and it will be handed over to the Palestinian National Technocratic Committee.
1: And just finally, obviously Israel have not made any official statement, but any suggestion or hint about how they might approach this?
6: Well, Israel was insisting all the time that it will not move out of Gaza or move any inch within the U.S. President peace plan without Hamas disarmament and Hamas leaving power. And then whether this document today is enough for Israel to claim that they have, push Hamas after, 3 years of destruction of Hamas military capability in Gaza and war in Gaza, whether this would be enough for Israel to claim victory and say that this is enough to end the war, we will see.
1: Rushdie, thanks very much for that. That's Rushdie Abu Alouf, our Gaza correspondent, speaking to us live from Cairo this morning.
0: Let's now get Palestinian reaction. I spoke earlier to Ahmed Fouad Al-Khatib, a senior fellow at the Atlantic Council's Middle East program. He's an American who grew up in Gaza City before moving to the United States in 2005. First, I asked for his reaction to the deal.
8: I think it's important to treat it with intrigue, but to have a healthy dose of skepticism, precisely because we've seen Hamas attempt to maneuver around its previous obligations and commitments to disarm. There are tactical and strategic considerations that could potentially hinder this, related to the duration of how long this will take, giving Hamas ample time to remain firmly in control of Gaza. There's a question of logistics and the financing of the alternative security, international stabilization force, the security and police forces for Gaza. And in the interim, Hamas will have plenty of time to develop contingency plans to preserve its relevance and influence. So I'm very optimistic, but I must say that I remain highly skeptical.
0: You remain skeptical, and as you say, this is a phased approach, and the U.S. president has said that Israel would withdraw from Gaza as the disarmament is completed. Israel has yet to comment. Are you confident that on its part, it would be ready to fulfill the part of the agreement?
8: So that's another dimension that adds complexity to this, is that we know that the Netanyahu government, particularly with the very extremist and far right and ideologically motivated coalition he currently has, particularly those ministers who have advocated the forced displacement of Palestinians, who have advocated for the resettling of Gaza, it's very unlikely that they will not only agree to this, but that they will actually double down on the need to restart the war. Furthermore, I actually think, whether it be the current Israeli government or the broader consensus within the Israeli political landscape, nothing substantial related to Gaza, Lebanon, or Iran is likely to happen before the October elections. And yes, we are merely 2 months away from that. But still, I don't suspect that the Israeli government is going to be eager to commit to this agreement, especially because Netanyahu is going to want to posture that his military might, his military actions that rendered Israel essentially a pariah state across much of the international community, is what achieved victory, rather than a negotiated settlement brought on by the Trump administration, brought on by Qatari, Turkish, and Egyptian mediators. So there are complex competing political interests within Israel that also make me skeptical of anything moving forward. We could, of course, see the Trump administration, in a desperate attempt to save the political capital that the U.S. president has invested in this process, we could see the application of overwhelming U.S. political pressure on the Israeli government to acquiesce and ultimately accept. We know that Trump does exercise leverage and have essentially the ability to force his will upon Netanyahu. that will be very interesting to watch in the next few days if Hamas truly agrees to the proposed framework and if it is deemed as acceptable to the basic necessities of Israeli security.
0: I just want to ask you how this announcement by President Trump is likely to be received in Gaza.
8: Well, I can assure you, having immediate and extended family members there, having an army of contacts, allies, people that I speak to, folks that I support, having daily contact with people in the ground from across the horizon and political spectrum, people are desperate, and I mean horrendously desperate, for any progress towards the actual formal ending of the war and not having Israeli military ground units keep moving the yellow line and further squeeze the population, not having the airstrikes, not having Hamas continue to control their daily lives. Hamas has been a horrendous force in terms of the torture, the abuse, the taxation, the theft of aid, the redirection of humanitarian supplies towards its end goals. And also, we've seen a private merchant class that has erected all of these for-profit enterprises at the expense of 70 to 80% of Gazans living in tents, surrounded by rodents, by infestations, by poor health sanitation and healthcare conditions. And so this is very much so a welcome development, but I believe that there will be a severe reckoning with Hamas if and when disarmament does proceed, because the overwhelming question will be, why did Hamas not only launch October 7th, not only drag the Palestinians in this seemingly suicidal project for 3 years to achieve nothing except to agree to disarm, but why has Hamas bothered for 30 years undermining the Oslo peace process, undermining the withdrawal in 2005 of Israeli settlements? Why did Hamas run in elections on a resistance ticket if all of these years later it's ultimately going to effectively, in a soft way, admit defeat and give up its weapons? So that will be something else to watch out for, is Gazans wondering what has it all been for. But in the meantime, I expect this will be a very welcome and popular step in Gaza, even if unpopular among some narrow circles of Hamas membership and supporters.
0: Ahmed Fouad Al-Khatib there, Senior Fellow at the Atlantic Council's Middle East Program, a Palestinian American.
1: You're listening to Newsday on the BBC. Could European football teams soon boycott the World Cup? UEFA say they will if FIFA President Gianni Infantino's plan to sell off stakes in their tournaments to private investors go ahead. Yet FIFA, in a statement, say the World Cup is not for sale. Isaac Vallin, our sports presenter, has been talking to various people over the last 24 hours about this controversial plan and its fallout. What have you been hearing, Isaac?
9: Yeah, it's a massive, massive story, Luke. The latest is that 41 national football associations from North and Central America and the Caribbean have expressed their deep concern about Gianni Infantino's idea, that they've not gone as far as their European counterparts, UEFA, who have threatened to boycott FIFA competitions. FIFA put out a statement in the last hour and they have said that nobody is selling football. There are, of course, 211 member associations. Infantino has really consolidated his power within FIFA by being incredibly supportive to the African bloc, which is made up of 54 members, the Confederation of African Football, of course. On Tuesday, Malawi's women's team made their debut at the Women's Africa Cup of Nations, and they made history as they beat the reigning champions Nigeria 3-2. And Malawi's Football Association president Fleetwood Hire says the team would not have been able to do that if it was not for money provided by FIFA and the Confederation of African Football to improve development in the country. It's probably the biggest result in Malawi's football history, and I asked him what it was like to be a part of it.
10: It was amazing. They gave it all and they showed the world that Malawian women can do their job.
11: This has to be the greatest moment in not just Malawi women's football, but in Malawi football history.
10: Very true. It is a very greatest moment. We believed in the talent, but the only challenge that we had was Malawi, is that these girls were not given the opportunity or the platform, or they were not supported to showcase their talents. So for the first time, we give an opportunity to girls, for example, having friends during FIFA windows. This has never happened before. We do appreciate that God's hand was it. I'm talking of Gianni Infantino, who believes in our project for women's football. And we got some funding for us to help our women's football.
11: Interesting, you mentioned the FIFA president, Gianni Infantino, and I know he's done a lot of work with the smaller confederations and invested quite a lot of money. Over the last few days here, his new plan to invite private investment to big tournaments like the World Cup, it's generated quite a lot of controversy. He's talked about federations being able to access at least $40 million. What do you make of these plans?
10: I understand that football will remain the same. Nothing is going to change. The status of FIFA will never change. Will remain the same. What is happening is that FIFA wants to introduce an entity, which is like a business entity that is going to look at commercial aspect of this. If you ask me to say, is this a good idea? I'll tell you, I don't understand why FIFA took so long to do this. Because if you go to England, look at the FA in England, who is running EPL? You'll find out that it's an entity. Actually, I would say FIFA has delayed to do this. That's my first opinion. The second issue is, FIFA is saying, want to invite private investors who are going to be in a controlling interest. As FIFA is still going to be a majority shareholder or has control over this enterprise. That's what even Malawi wanted to do, to say, okay, we want to manage our hotels, want to manage our restaurant, want to manage our bar, want to manage our replicas, media life. Is it wrong for us to give someone maybe a percentage in terms of the interest for them to manage better our hotels, our financial services? To me, I'm saying I don't see any problem.
11: The fear that some people have had with this plan is that it's a lot of money, $40 million. And we've seen in the past how when some countries have been given this money, it hasn't always been used for football development. How would Malawi, as a football federation, make sure that all the money you received, if you were to receive this money, would be used for the correct purposes? And how would you see that it is made sure that the money is used exactly how it's supposed to be used?
10: At the end of the day, we are going to have this money coming to you as MS, or you're going to go to football. I'm 100% in support. There's no dispute. Malawi needs money. Malawi needs stadiums. If you come and see our playing fields, you'll be even surprised to say, where did these girls play? Because we don't have proper food. Why? Our government is not able to make sure that they have medical supplies in hospitals at the same time to look at football. Now, football is not by time, despite that Malawi is a footballing country. So with this, I'm saying, to me, it's a goal. The issue to do with how we spend that money, FIFA doesn't give you money the way they used to research. Now you have to apply with a project. Now there are more controls in how we spend the money. The rules and regulations that have been put in place by FIFA in terms of managing the finances, that should be sufficient enough to safeguard this money for football purposes, not for personal gain, not for any other purposes.
11: The proposers have seen a lot of criticism, particularly from Europe, from the UEFA Football Federation, who are worried that the investors will want a return on their investment, and that could be a big kind of genie out of the bottle situation, and football could move away from what it is. UEFA are concerned that it will result in FIFA having to further expand their competitions to maybe, you know, step on the toes of UEFA on the Confederation of African Football. What do you say to that argument?
10: My girls to come this fast. We just need only $150,000. Let us look into their case to say, what are they afraid of? Is it a matter of FIFA now losing control of their own entity? How can we safeguard them? We should be constructive. We are saying no. So how can we make it that MAs like Malawi should get at a minimum $40 million, as you're saying? UEFA should come up with a plan. It's not their responsibility, but what I'm saying, we should suggest to say, FIFA, no, this way is not good, but maybe if we can do it this way. you may agree with me that in terms of commercial value, European football has got the biggest potential. Even if you come to Malawi, you find more people wearing maybe European flags for kids than maybe our local club kids. So the European brand is big. For you to go to Europe to find Europeans buying Senegal, Mario, or Malawian jersey, it's very, very rare. My understanding is to balance these things, to say, okay, the same development that is happening in Europe, why don't we give the same equal opportunity to Africa? I'm saying there's nothing wrong with other investing entities to gain any return. Okay, endorse this idea. So it's a very good idea, and I can support it.
9: That is the president of the Malawi Football Federation, Fleetwood Hire. I did speak to him before UEFA released the statement saying that they would boycott the competition if Gianni Infantino had more continued to go forward with this idea. We're going to have plenty more on this story throughout the morning on Newsday.
1: Isaac, thank you. 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Our main headlines this morning: the Palestinian militant group Hamas says it's accepted a peace deal for Gaza, which will see it lay down its arms. President Trump, the US president, has called the breakthrough historic, but there is yet to be a response from Israel. Spain has deployed extra troops to its North African enclave Ceuta after thousands of migrants swarmed across its border. And there is mounting opposition to FIFA's plans to part privatise the Football World Cup.
0: To business news now, and the artificial intelligence firm Anthropic says that it's identified three incidents in which its Claude model reached the internet and gained unauthorized access to the systems of three different organizations. It follows the disclosure by OpenAI that some of its models had broken out of an isolated test environment. Our business reporter Ijeoma Ndukwe is in studio in London for more of this. Ijeoma, just talk us through the details of what happened.
12: Well, as you mentioned, OpenAI has disclosed that some of its AI agents had gone rogue and escaped a test environment before going on to hack multiple companies, including the AI firm Hugging Face. Well, following this, the government in the US announced that they were now looking into bringing in more controls over artificial intelligence, which is a bit of a departure from US policy. We know that the US government, led by Donald Trump, had adopted a more hands-off stance initially. And now comes this new disclosure by AI firm Anthropic, which is a key rival to OpenAI. After OpenAI made its revelations about the activities of these rogue AI agents, Anthropic decided to perform its own review of its cybersecurity tests. And it looked at more than 140,000 evaluation tests. And it found that there were three instances in which the Claude AI tool had escaped the testing environment. It had actually accessed the internet and then hacked into the infrastructure of external organizations. Now, those organizations that were hacked have yet to be named. We may find some details about them at a later stage. And Anthropic has published a blog on its website which described what happened, presumably in a bid for full transparency. And in this blog, the company is calling for other AI labs to perform similar reviews to find out if this is something that has happened much more widely. But it also states in the blog that they're cautiously optimistic that there are measures that can be put in place to overcome this type of risk.
0: Many thanks, Ijeoma Ndukwe, with those updates. 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There's plenty more to come, so stay with us if you can.
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1: Coming up, more reaction to FIFA's controversial plan to sell stakes in the World Cup. Will grassroots football welcome the cash?
0: Also, the sister and doctor of the Ugandan opposition leader who collapsed in court yesterday at his treason trial will be live with us. We'll have that and more after the latest BBC News.
2: BBC News with Neil Nunes. Hamas says it's agreed to a framework put forward by President Trump's Board of Peace to fully disarm in Gaza. There's not yet been any comment from Israel, but Mr. Trump said the Israelis would withdraw from Gaza as soon as the militant group's disarmament had been completed. FIFA says its consultation on this part sale of the World Cup is continuing, despite opposition from two confederations. It's denied that it's selling football and has blamed misreporting for the frosty reception its plan had received. Thousands more migrants have gathered at the border of Spain's North African enclave of Ceuta, which on Thursday was overwhelmed by a mass crossing. Extra troops have been deployed from the mainland. Anthropic says it's identified three incidents in which its Claude AI model reached the internet and gained unauthorized access to the systems of three different organizations. It follows a related disclosure by rivals OpenAI. Stock markets in Asia have surged following another day of strong second quarter results from the US tech giants. Both Apple and Amazon exceeded market expectations. There are reports of heavy fighting between the Sudanese army and the rival military rapid support forces. Witnesses say Sudanese army warplanes and drones have attacked in north and west Kordofan states. A Supreme Court judge in Brazil has authorized a police investigation into the president's eldest son, Fabio Lula da Silva, has been linked to a multi-million dollar fraud. Chinese factory activity has unexpectedly fallen this month. It's yet another indication that the Chinese economy is struggling. And a rescue operation is scheduled to be getting underway in northern Pakistan following an avalanche on Broad Peak, one of the world's highest summits. BBC News.
1: Many thanks for that summary. 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
0: Coming up in a moment, the sister and doctor of Ugandan opposition leader, Dr. Kizza Besigye, will be live with us after he collapsed in court yesterday.
1: We're also talking about FIFA's controversial plans to squeeze even more money out of the World Cup. Let us know what you make of that. Our number for text and WhatsApp is +44 77 86 20 50 85.
0: What is going to happen with world football then after the FIFA president Gianni Infantino unveiled this plan to get more money out of World Cup tournaments? We have had, as you heard, might have heard in the news there, two organisations now say that they are not happy with it. UEFA says they'll even boycott the World Cup if all of this goes ahead. FIFA, for their part, in a statement said the World Cup is not for sale. Isaac, our sports presenter, has been looking at all of this. What have you been hearing, Isaac?
3: Yeah, so the latest is that UEFA have been backed by another confederation, CONCACAF, who look after North and Central American football. They've expressed deep concern after Gianni Infantino's idea, though they've not gone as far as UEFA, who, of course, as you mentioned, threatened to boycott FIFA competitions. There are some countries backing these proposals. Let's have a brief reminder of why some countries are supporting the new plans. Here's Fleetwood Hire. He's the president of Malawi's Football Federation.
4: I don't understand why FIFA took so long to do this. Because if you go to England, look at the FA in England, who is running EPL, you'll find out that it's an entity. Actually, I would say FIFA has delayed to do this. Invite private investors who are going to be in a controlling interest, as FIFA is still going to be a majority shareholder or has control over this enterprise.
3: Live with us on Newsday is former Tottenham footballer and Swiss international Ramon Vega, who challenged Infantino for the FIFA presidency in 2019. Ramon, what do you make of this plan to pump more money into grassroots football?
5: Well, let me first, good morning to everybody and the listeners. Let me just give you a little also kind of in the background why I'm actually to actually answer this question in the first place. You know, I've been obviously a Swiss international football player for more than 15 years of professional, international, the Premier League and everywhere, but also most important, I have an economic degree and a banking for more than 25 years within the private equity sector. When pretty much I saw these proposals, first of all, let's put two things aside. From the moral and from the ethical point of view, from the game, it's very, very, very wrong, frankly saying. The biggest organization on the planet to put it privately or in the private or a kind of SPV, we call it in this case, and sell it to private investors, immediately you're questioning the integrity of the game going forward, because once you're putting investors into a company, you have to perform. And the investors will always dictate where it's going. And that should never be in the game where I love, everything has been given to me myself, and should never be questioned. So that's already very, very wrong. Nevertheless, most important part of it, the valuation of that proposal is so undervalued from in terms of the, we call it FIFA, it's the pinnacle of the football pyramid. And it's valued only around the 20 billion, where I'm calling it, when I'm talking about 6 or even 8 billion or 10 billion Real Madrid valuation, FIFA is at least 10 to 15 times of that valuation. To sell it at that low valuation shows already how fishy this transaction is. Now, question is this proposal for the voting or for the letters he wants to add, because he sees already he is not any more acceptable within the football industry, because the world of football has enough from him, because the integrity is not there, the transparency is not there, and the accountability is not there either. So therefore, I am very much against this proposal, and I'm very happy that the Europeans finally have put a voice towards, because the game is from the people are supporting the game, the people are paying the tickets. If you look at it, the World Cup is one of the outrageous ticket prices ever, ever, ever been in the World Cup. A family member with two kids can't even go to a World Cup. How are you going to inspire the youth, the future of this game? Impossible. He's actually declining that. So in the same time, UEFA was also the last 10 years in the site and looking what he's doing, because actually he's put the game to the worst, not to the in a good way. He's was the one is actually after the collapse in 2015, because where I was there and my wife is also within more than 20 years in the football industry as well, because he's one of the first women actually in the men's bench sitting as a director of football as well. So we've been in the last 10 years really traveling around the globe and looking at all the continents, what is happening, what is missing, what is wrong. What this person is doing for the football world at the moment, he's dividing, first of all, everybody. Number two, he's distancing the fans, the most important, the people who love the passion behind this game, away, and it should be changed as soon as possible, okay? At the same time, with the experience we experienced as well in Africa and all these places with the Federation, when we actually were approached to go for it, and supported with letters as well to go for at the time, most of these Football Federation presidents were being blackmailed, because he doesn't go his way, he will just blackmail in disguise. If you don't go this way, we will cut off the line of money. And this is happening all around the continent, and this is one very bad example for the football and the development.
3: I just wanted to ask you, I mean, Infantino, he's become incredibly powerful within FIFA in recent years. A lot of the problems that he's had with this is UEFA say that there's been a lack of consultation around this. And we've seen, examples of Gianni Infantino taking unilateral decisions, the award of the FIFA Peace Prize to President Trump, an example of this. Do you think that this proposal would have been more palatable if he had proposed it through the right platform?
5: Well, let me just say, first of all, he disrespects the whole football world, including all the confederations, but pretty much FIFA is not run by himself. The way he acted is like he's running his own show. without telling anybody what's going on. This is a huge disrespect, most likely even, I would say, ethical point of view, absolutely disgrace for football world to do such a movement and just coming out without any knowledge. Can you imagine? I will be the vice president or the president of a confederation. I'll get the news from the media what the proposal is going to go with in the future. That is disrespectful to start with as a FIFA president. A FIFA president there is first of all to embrace the game, to protect the game, and most important, act like an ambassador. Everybody around there should be acting the same because we are the custodian, in this case of the FIFA, for the game. What he's done in this case is something in football, especially in FIFA, which is the pinnacle of football and the governing body of football, and also an example to the world in football in the young generation, to be never done something like that. Again, I'm looking to UEFA. UEFA is one of the strongest confederations of all of them. They acted now finally responsible and accountable. But in the same time, I have to say the last 10 years, they supported teams that have also certain accountability and made mistakes to do that as well. And before that, we have not forgetting that, because in 2015 I was there, UEFA is the one who came forward as a candidate, sponsored him with €500,000 to for the campaign as well. So UEFA has also responsibility in this case. Even a month before the World Cup, they were supporting him for the re-election as well in the same time. So we need to be extremely careful now, because now they disrespected them as UEFA. Now they sound acting as accountable and responsible. But where were they the last 10 years with him? They have to take responsibility now going forward. As soon as possible they do that, the better for the football game.
3: It'll be interesting to see what happens with Gianni Infantino, whether he will be able to continue as the president of FIFA. Ramon Vega, former Tottenham footballer and Swiss international, FIFA, of course, issuing a statement saying that nobody is selling football and that its plans continue the consultation process regarding selling off stakes in World Cup companies. So it'll be interesting to see with this dissension from Europe whether these plans will be able to go ahead. But we'll have plenty more on this as the show goes on.
1: So some arguments there against Mr. Infantino's plan to privatize some of the World Cup. Let's get a view from here in Africa. We can now talk to Brian Wesala. He is founder and CEO of the Football Foundation for Africa, FFA, an international social enterprise that aims to drive more investment in grassroots football in Africa. He joins us from Accra, Ghana. Welcome to the program. So you've been listening there to Ramon Vega, who challenged Mr. Infantino for that office. And there's a clear division about how different regions are reacting to this. What do you make of that?
6: Thank you. Thank you for having me. I think the reaction from the different regions really tells us where, you know, football has gotten to. And we have to look at this from, you know, two perspectives. One is football needs more investment, and or where football has come to. It's really a global financial asset that now is being, you know, sold to different investors. On the other side, of course, there's the governance bit in terms of how this, you know, decision has come to. And this is what I see as prompted the reaction, especially strong reaction from UEFA. And this has been followed by CONCACAF and Asia as well. But I think Africa has taken a good stance, in my opinion, by saying, okay, let's sit down and you know, discuss this to be able to make an informed opinion or decision in terms of how we move forward. So the reaction really from the different regions has been varied. But from where I sit, I think ultimately FIFA decides to go on with a proposal. The biggest story is not really whether they go on or not, but it's where football has gotten to. Like, it's a global financial asset now, attracting institutional investment. So Africa should start thinking in this way when it comes to the development of football on the continent.
1: And Africa is looking like it's backing Mr. Infantino's decision. What's the motivation here?
6: I wouldn't say yet Africa is backing Mr. Infantino's proposal, but they have been more, if I can say, diplomatic in their approach, and they are taking time to make a decision. But the motivation here, it should be funds, and we have to be honest. We need more funds in African football. We need to develop our infrastructure. We need to, you know, develop our coaching, education, and all around to make sure that really football is flourishing on the continent. But the challenge now is, does really more funds coming into Africa mean better development? And from history will tell us this is not the case. As one of my colleagues pointed out recently, we need more funds to flow into better structures and not just passion, because these kind of models, what has you know, fueled corruption for the longest time in African football and global football, indeed. So I think our focus really should be on what does this mean in terms of the strength of our football institutions, from the federations, the clubs, and for us, some of us who are working at the grassroots level, what does this really mean for grassroots football ecosystems in Africa and in terms of creating a viable, you know, football economy on the continent?
1: But Europe, North and Central America are decidedly against this decision. Surely they cannot be left behind. What didn't Mr. Infantino get right?
6: I think for me it was communication, first of all. The communication around this decision was completely off. And we also have to, you know, challenge the manner in this the proposal came to the table. Of course, there was a lot of behind closed doors discussions that that happened. So when we look at the football space, we have struggled with integrity for the longest time. We struggled with transparency for the longest time. So this situation does not really help the image of the global game. And that's where I think Infantino got things completely wrong.
1: Many thanks for speaking to us, Brian Wesala, there, founder and CEO of the Football Foundation for Africa. And you've been sending us your messages. And first of all, with what we're hearing from a football chief in Uganda, we will be speaking to other associations as we go forward. Uganda coming up in an hour's time. Your messages this morning, here's a message from John Paul in Yaounde, Cameroon. I believe this will not be welcomed by many countries. This decision seems bad. Luke, you've seen some messages?
0: Yeah, we've got another one from Soleimani in Philadelphia. He says, I'm very much disappointed in Infantino. He wants to Americanize our beautiful game, and we will not subscribe to his nonsense. Nonsense, strong word. Isaac, what do you think this does for Gianni Infantino's position? He seems like he was flying high at one point, but now big question marks.
3: Yeah, huge, huge question marks. I think UEFA's decision, UEFA's statement saying that they would boycott competitions is a real, real, real problem for FIFA. Because the reason why the World Cup is so valuable is because of, well, a large part of it is because of the European country. So if you don't have that, then you don't have as valuable an asset. So a real, real problem for Gianni Infantino. It'll be interesting to see whether he is able to push ahead with this, considering the opposition to his plans.
0: Yeah, nobody's making any money if European teams aren't playing in a tournament, I guess. Isaac, as you say, we'll be across this story throughout the programme. And your message is always welcome on this. The number to get in touch with us on with your texts and WhatsApps is +44 77 86 20 58. You're listening to Newsday on the BBC World Service. Ugandan opposition leader Dr. Kizza Besigye is in critical condition after collapsing during his treason trial yesterday at the High Court in Kampala. The four-time presidential candidate and long-time rival of President Museveni, who denies the charges against him, is now in intensive care. Well, live with us this morning is Besigye's doctor and sister, Dr. Olive Kobu Singje. And I understand you saw him in the last hour, is that right? How's he doing?
7: That's correct. Look, I saw him about an hour ago, and
0: That line to Dr. Olive, not the clearest I've heard on the World Service. Let us try and reboot some computers and switch some things on and off again and hopefully connect her on a better line. Dr. Olive, are you there? You were just telling us how...
7: Can you hear me?
0: We can
7: still,
0: now.
7: Yes.
0: Apologies.
7: Yes, right. No, that's okay. Yeah, so he's still critically ill and in need of services provided by an intensive care unit. He's made some improvement, modest improvement since yesterday when he was brought into ICU.
0: And are you able to get? And are you able to get access to him as much as you'd like?
7: So I've been cleared by security, and I can, I can see him. I can interact with his doctors, and I can, you know, be by his side since yesterday.
0: And are you happy with the treatment?
7: I've been allowed to do that.
0: Are you happy with the treatment that he's receiving?
7: Yes, I know a unit, and I appreciate the doctors and the medical team in Mulago, but I'm aware that Mulago, if you are conscious, that was not a hospital of his choice. And he's reading security concerns as a first priority above

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1: Many women are joining the industry as well. But what is it like to be a female gamer in a male-dominated space? Focus on Africa's Nkechi Ogbonna spoke to 30-year-old Tekna from Cape Town, South Africa, who left her job to become a full-time gamer. She started by asking Tekna what games she plays.
2: So I play Call of Duty Mobile mainly. I've tried other games, but Call of Duty Mobile is my bread and butter, and it's the one that I've stuck to the most. On a good day, I can probably go 12 hours of playing the game. So I would do 3 to 4 hours on stream. So I'd just be playing nonstop on stream in front of people. After, I would take a break, eat, and then go back into the game and play maybe around until between 1 and 2 a.m. in the morning.
3: From my understanding, you're just playing a game and you are having fun. But I'm wondering, where is the cash? Where's the money in it?
2: So there's different ways in which you can make money as a gamer and different ways in which you can make money as a gaming content creator. So as a gamer, you can play as a professional gamer and you play for tournaments. So you play to make money. So there's tournaments that have a cash prize. The cash prize, for instance, right now, there's a CuriFest Africa Cup where the cash prize is about $30,000. And all teams from Africa, they compete for that prize pool. And another one is that you can get signed into a team as a gamer and that team pays you. So it's basically a contract for you to play. It's like any sport, you get signed into a club and then that club pays you and you get bonuses also based on your performance. And then there is content.
3: Okay, Tekna, hold on. You're cracking me up because, I'm sorry. So the way football teams are put together,
2: yes,
3: or other sporting teams are put together and then players get a cash prize.
2: Yes.
3: You mean you get signed on to join teams and you get paid to play?
2: Yes, esports.
3: Tekna, how do you make money from the streaming? Because you say you've been streaming for quite a bit.
2: It depending on the platform at which you stream on, I rely on gifts. So I make my money through gifts. So people will gift me and I've built a community of people that feel like they are participating in my growth. And to them, I bring a certain level of value which they pay for. And then there's other platforms at which your payment is not particularly reliant upon people gifting you. It's just either per views or per amount of people that watch or comment or engagement. And then there's also branded streams. So a brand can pay you to stream. Or for instance, it could be a gaming developer. They say, we'll pay you $100 to stream for an hour and showcase our game. And then there's videos that then you make as well and post that brands can ask you to make. Because now you are a content creator. You fuse your gaming and your brand that you have as a gamer, as a gaming content creator.
3: Tekna, have you experienced any form of backlash or harassment, you know, as a woman in this space?
2: I've been told that I'm a dishwasher. And as a content creator, sometimes I live for those moments where I get to prove somebody that as much as I love washing dishes, I can also wash them in the game. Like you said, I'm going to turn you into my dish. Let me show you something. And I post it out there and then people get to see it. And people love that. They love to see the confidence. They love to see the dominance. And they love to see somebody own a situation where somebody has failed to be good at the game or to be good at that particular gunfight that you are having. And then they go for something that is as simple as attacking your gender. I've had people call me a dishwasher, go back to the kitchen, and other threats that are more physical as well. But what I've also seen, a lot of female created spaces. We see female only tournaments. I've encountered female only teams in game. And I've also seen quite a lot of embracing of female gamers within gaming communities that are even though they are majority male dominated, there are a lot of spaces that are like, we love our female gamers, you know, we create spaces for them.
3: Obviously, in Africa, different climates have different challenges, right? In South Africa is load shedding with electricity. In parts of Nigeria, in Nigeria as well, Nigeria has the same challenge. In other parts,

0: parts is probably internet stability or access to broadband internet. Now, with all of this shortcomings with infrastructure, how are you still able to make a career out of this?
1: So first thing, I think with internet access, I always try to convince somebody else to pay for my internet. When you are a gamer, you are, again, I always said, like, you are basically a digital billboard. Convince a service provider, pay for my internet, and I'll advise you as a service provider. People always ask me, Tekna, what internet are you using? As soon as I say the brand's name, they better pay me for it. So you get creative, and that's what I would say to others. Get creative as well and see who can cover the different costs of it. We've had load shedding, unfortunately, for so long in South Africa. Different backup powers have become more accessible and more popular than before. So I've got a little inverter there that I use when the power goes out. I can charge my iPad and keep playing. And also you have to get creative. Just because you are offline doesn't mean that people shouldn't see your activities or shouldn't see your content. So with social media or the advancement of technology now, you can also schedule your posts. So in South Africa, load shedding is polite enough that you know when it's coming. So in those instances, you schedule a post to go out for the time that you are offline, so that even if you are offline, you are still in people's FYP pages. So you really have to get creative.
2: Tekna there, a full-time gamer who left her job for gaming, speaking to Focus on Africa's Nkechi Ogbonna. 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There's plenty more to come. And you're with me, Anne Soy in Nairobi and Luke Jones in London.

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3: Steve Rosenberg reports now from St. Petersburg.
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6: Hello, welcome to Newsday on the BBC World Service with Luke Jones in London, me and Zoe Nairobi and Isaac Fennin on our sports desk. Coming up on the programme, President Donald Trump has announced that Hamas has agreed to complete disarmament, leaving an open path to Israel to withdraw and peace in Gaza and other armed groups in the territory to withdraw as well. A senior official of Hamas has confirmed to the BBC that the group has backed the plan. We'll hear from our Gaza correspondent and one of the architects of the Oslo Peace Accords in Israel just how significant this moment could be.
7: In sport, FIFA says nobody is selling football as it presses ahead with its investment plan. We'll hear from those who will decide whether this plan sinks or swims by speaking with Football Association chiefs in Malawi and Uganda. We'll have all that and more, all after the latest BBC World News.
8: BBC News with Neil Nunes. After months of talks, Hamas says it's agreed to a plan put forward by President Trump's Board of Peace to completely disarm in Gaza. Mr. Trump described it as a critical step towards a new Palestinian government there. From Jerusalem, here's Yolande Nell.
9: In recent months, the U.S. brokered Gaza ceasefire deal has stalled, with the disarmament of Hamas a key sticking point. But after recent intense talks between Hamas and regional mediators, President Trump wrote on social media that a monumental step toward lasting peace and security had been taken. Under a new proposal sent to Washington and seen by the BBC, Hamas promises an inventory of weapons, military production sites and tunnels. Its arms are to be stored and kept under control of the new Palestinian administration. They cannot be transferred to Israel. The process is linked to a phased Israeli withdrawal. There's been no official response from Israel, which remains highly skeptical about Hamas's willingness to disarm.
8: The governing body of world football says its consultation on the part sale of the World Cup is continuing despite strong opposition from two confederations. In a statement, FIFA insisted that national associations should vote in September armed with the facts. Our football correspondent Manu Jasmi told us many of them could feel enticed.
10: For the majority of FIFA's membership, there's no chance of reaching the World Cup. So minnows like Guam or Montserrat or Somalia, they've got no chance of playing for the World Cup. What's on offer instead is $40 million each to join Infantino's plan. And that will be too good to refuse for a lot of nations.
8: Thousands more migrants have gathered at the border of Spain's North African enclave of Ceuta, which on Thursday was overwhelmed by the first mass crossing in 5 years. Extra troops have been deployed from the mainland. Prime Minister Pedro Sanchez is expected in the territory today. The Moroccan authorities now appear to be taking firmer action. Chinese factory activity has unexpectedly fallen this month, the contraction highlights. The weak domestic demand for goods and the higher production costs that are a consequence of the war in Iran. It's yet another indication that the Chinese economy is struggling. The rate of growth slowed appreciably in the second quarter, adding pressure on policymakers to deliver stronger stimulus. Stock markets in Asia have surged following another day of strong second quarter results from the U.S. tech giants. Shares in South Korea are up by double digits, while Japan's Nikkei is trading more than 5% higher after both Apple and Amazon bettered market expectations. World News from the BBC. The tech firm Anthropic says its Claude AI models carried out an unauthorized hack of three organizations during cybersecurity testing. It uncovered the breaches during a review launched after a rival company, OpenAI, reported that some of its models had gone rogue. Here's Ella Bicknell.
11: Anthropic said its Claude models were being tested in an isolated environment when what it called a misconfiguration allowed them to access the internet when they shouldn't have. The company did not say which organizations were hacked. It revealed Claude used a mix of basic techniques, including exploiting weak passwords, as well as more complex ones. It said Claude operated under the false belief that the hacked organizations were intended to be part of the exercise, with some of the models continuing the attack even when they realized their targets were real. Anthropic said the hacks showed the need for significant controls when testing systems.
8: A Supreme Court judge in Brazil has authorized a police investigation into President Luiz Inácio Lula da Silva's eldest son, who's been linked to a multi-million dollar fraud. It's alleged that Fabio Lula da Silva helped a now-jailed lobbyist in his dealings with the Brazilian Health Ministry. The lobbyist was convicted last year in a separate case of defrauding pensioners. 34 people are now known to have died in the earthquake and explosion that struck the southwestern Japanese prefecture of Kumamoto on Tuesday. Emergency teams are still trying to locate survivors in the rubble. A rescue operation is scheduled to be getting underway in the Karakoram Mountains of northern Pakistan following an avalanche on Broad Peak, one of the world's highest summits. Contact has been lost with a 10-man expedition that was being led by the renowned mountaineer Nirmal Purja. BBC News.
6: Thank you for those updates. Hello and welcome to Newsday on the BBC World Service. We are live in London with Luke Jones and here in Nairobi with me and Zoe.
4: Our top story this morning, President Trump has announced that Hamas has agreed to disarm. We'll bring you reaction and updates.
6: We also have reactions from regional football associations to FIFA's bid to sell stakes in its competitions to private investors.
4: How do you feel about that? Are you pro it? Do you think it will bring more money into grassroots football? Or do you think it is yet more money being squeezed out of the game? Let us know on text or WhatsApp. Our number is +44 77 86 20 50 85.
6: We start this hour with Gaza, and Hamas has told the BBC that they have agreed to the plan put forward by US President Donald Trump's Board of Peace to completely disarm in Gaza. Israel has yet to comment, but Donald Trump has said that this would see them withdraw from Gaza once the disarmament is complete. Earlier, we heard from Ahmed Fuad Al-Khatib, a senior fellow at the Atlantic Council's Middle East program. He's an American who grew up in Gaza City before moving to the United States in 2005. I started by asking him what he made of the deal.
12: I think it's important to treat it with intrigue, but to have a healthy dose of skepticism. There are tactical and strategic considerations that could potentially hinder this related to the duration of how long this will take, giving Hamas ample time to remain firmly in control of Gaza. There's a question of logistics and the financing of the alternative security, international stabilization force, the security and police forces for Gaza. And in the interim, Hamas will have plenty of time to develop contingency plans to preserve its relevance and influence. So I'm very optimistic, but I must say that I remain highly skeptical.
6: And here is our Gaza correspondent, Rushdie Abdulouf, who's in Cairo. What is his understanding of the deal in question?
13: There was a 15-point roadmap presented by Nikolai Mladenov, who's the representative for the Peace Council. And there was two outstanding issues, very critical and important to issue the disarmament of Hamas and the future of Hamas ruling committee in Gaza. And after very long talks for months, this overnight, we had this document which sent to the American, talking that Hamas will fully disarm, that is include the infrastructure of the military capability for Hamas, and most important, the network of tunnel in Gaza, and the heavy weapon and the manufacturing facility will be disarmament, and it's the job will be done by the newly technocratic national committee that was, you know, appointed by the peace council, that they will take this job. I mean, there is still Hamas delegation, 5 members of the Hamas negotiating team will remain in Cairo to talk about the technical details and putting a time frame for when this will start and whether this would be enough for Israel to end the war or not. Still too early to judge about it. By talking to Hamas for the last couple of weeks, they were talking a lot about, mentioning a lot the war between America and Iran, and they were, I think, they were relying on Iran, saying that if Iran win, this will be a leverage for Hamas, which was, you know, backed by Iran for a very long time. And it seems that the lack of leadership within Hamas, since the Israel killed Yahya Sinwar, Hamas was run by 5 different views within inside the movement. Now the newly elected Hamas leader Khalil Hayya, who is from Gaza, and he lost, you know, 4 of his sons in Gaza, and backed by the Hamas militants in Gaza, was, you know, big enough step for Hamas to take this decision. I spoke to one of the negotiation team member last night, and he said it was a very difficult talks, and we put the priority of our people first, and we made painful concessions, he said. But he was insisting that Hamas will not hand over its weapon to Israel or any foreign forces. He said the weapon will be kept in Gaza, but Hamas will be committed not to use it, and it will be handed over to the Palestinian National Technocratic Committee.
6: That's the BBC's Gaza correspondent Rushdie Abdulouf, who is in Cairo.
14: In terms of the Israeli response, there hasn't been any official statement yet. However, Donald Trump, the US president, said the Israelis would withdraw from Gaza as soon as Hamas has disarmed fully. Let's go live to Yossi Beilin, who's an Israeli politician who served in many ministerial and leadership posts in the Israeli government in his time, including being a minister of justice at one point. He's also renowned for being one of the architects of the 1993 Oslo Accords and the Geneva Initiative in 2003. Yossi Beilin, welcome to Newsday. Donald Trump calling this historic. What do you make of the state of things so far?
15: In order to call it historic, you need a little bit more time. It is always like that. So I think that it may become an historic decision, and I would like it to succeed, and then we can easily call it like that. But there are so many question marks that should be answered that it is a little bit too early to declare it so.
14: What is the biggest question mark for you at this point?
15: I think that the biggest question is the issue of the ISF, the International Stabilizing Force, which is part of the agreement which was signed or agreed upon a year ago, a special military unit or units which will control Gaza and replace Hamas. And I don't think that we can already point at something like that. Maybe behind the scenes things are being done, but I don't know about such a force being established. And without that, it would be impossible to implement the agreement.
14: Mm. And I guess also questions about to what level Hamas would be disarming and who would be controlling those stores of weapons.
15: Of course,
14: do you think there's more detail needed there?
15: Yeah, of course, this is an important question, but in my view, the ISF is the biggest question. Because you can find, especially learning from the Irish precedent, you can find ways for decommissioning and things like that. But it is much more difficult to find people who will put boots on the ground and to replace the current forces.
14: And so what do you think would need to happen to actually allow that?
15: Talks between the Americans, especially the Americans, and the potential candidates for something like that. I mean, during the last years, there were countries, and I spoke to some of the leaders who said that in a certain circumstances, they will be ready to put for the first time boots on the ground, but I don't see too much enthusiasm for that.
14: As I say, we're yet to officially hear from the Israeli government. The Times of Israel, though, has reported, citing an unnamed source, that the Israeli office, an Israeli office, had issued a statement saying the disarmament proposal did not meet Jerusalem's demands. Of course, there are elections coming in October. How do you think the Israeli government will respond to this?
15: It seems that it is very difficult for Netanyahu to refuse President Trump's ideas, and eventually, even unwillingly, he may subscribe to it.
14: But why, though?
15: Sorry?
14: Why do you think he will reluctantly subscribe to it? What will push him to?
15: Well, I think that he put himself in a situation in which he's totally dependent on him. And we saw it even in the last days and his visit to Washington, saying, actually, you have the upper hand, you will decide. And so he may, I mean, to say that the decision doesn't take into account enough the Israeli demands is one thing, but to say we will not be part of it is a very different thing. And I don't think that Netanyahu will say something like that.
14: Yes, but I guess as maybe we've seen in the past, he could drag things out a bit further, or sort of, you know, some might say it, string Donald Trump along a bit longer on, Do you think that might happen?
15: Yeah, it is not impossible.
14: In terms of the view of Palestinians and maybe some of those living in Gaza, of course, looking further down the line, they are hoping for not just a proper end to fighting and peace, but reconstruction. Donald Trump talks about new buildings being built. Do you think that they can genuinely and fully look forward to that now? Or we still have a long way off that?
15: I really hope so, because this is part of the plan, of the 20-point plan. Without that, what have we done? I mean, reconstruction is a major part of the agreement. And since now the situation in Gaza is much more quiet, it proves that it is not impossible to go towards it.
14: As getting to this point, made you think differently about the Board of Peace that Donald Trump set up? There was even some ridicule about it at the time of its announcement. But do you think it's proving useful and effective at this point?
15: I attribute much importance to all the 20 points. It seemed a little bit imaginary and unrealistic, but it is the right thing to do. It is the right plan. It was the right in the right time. It freed our hostages, and in that respect, it proved its importance and its ability to meet the challenges of the time. So I did not ridicule the plan of President Trump, and I really hope that it will now be implemented, although it is almost a year and it was not financed properly, and the Board of Peace doesn't exactly exist. So you can always be skeptical. You know, most of the skeptical people are right and we are wrong, but without optimists you cannot handle the world.
14: Good to talk to you this morning. Thank you for your time. That's Yossi Beilin, former Israeli politician.
6: Let's now turn to some football news. And you have been sending your messages on this about FIFA's decision to sell some stakes in competitions. And Mohamed Awal in Accra, Ghana, says that FIFA, it's not proper for FIFA to privatize the football organization. Lots of comments coming in on this, Isaac. You know, people talking about privatizing the World Cup. It's the biggest upheaval to hit the world of football in decades. And you've been talking to some of the people, the football association chiefs around the world, who will vote on this.
7: Yeah, and for some, this feels like an existential crisis for football. For others, these plans could be a way to level the playing field. One thing is for sure, there has been huge fallout to FIFA's plans to sell off stakes in its football competitions. From European football's governing bodies, we had these words. UEFA and its national associations will not participate in FIFA competitions. Former Wales international Laura McAllister is vice president of UEFA, and after a meeting by the member associations from European football, she spoke to the BBC's Rora Davis.
16: So I'm just out of the UEFA emergency meeting, which included obviously the president, the executive committee and all 55 nations in Europe to discuss the FIFA proposal. And I'm delighted to say there was absolute unity about the need to stop this catastrophic proposal of selling off part of football to private equity, unity amongst all 55 nations, and a threat of a boycott of FIFA competitions, so that would be the World Cup women and men's, should FIFA not back down from this ridiculous proposal. So it was a very productive meeting. We made our voices very well heard from a Wales perspective, but also from my own position as a vice president. You know, this strikes at the very heart of our game, and the governance and due diligence has been abysmal. So I think there was a real sense of unity amongst the 55 countries about the need to stop this.
17: This has been described as a seismic decision. What was the strength of feeling amongst all the European nations against these radical proposals proposed by Gianni Infantino?
16: I think the strength of feeling was very, very deep. And, you know, I spoke at the meeting, Noah Mooney spoke at the meeting, and we reflected our position, which is that, you know, in theory, this poses a genuine existential threat to the game, because the minute you sell off part of the crown jewels of football, clearly private equity has very different objectives and motivations to those of us who are custodians of the game. I mean, UEFA and FIFA are not-for-profit organisations in that all of the money that is made through massive competitions like the World Cups goes straight back into football. Well, even if you sell off 20% of the game, then that's 20% you never get back. And of course, these things are permanent. Once you've done it, you've done it. And it effectively undermines the whole ethical base of what we're about in football.
17: Now, one hopes, of course, that this threat of a boycott won't be carried through. But Mr. Infantino himself has said that this financial proposals could be underway with money coming in through whatever mechanism he has got planned as soon as September. If that happens, would you, as a member nation, would Wales, would all the other nations, do you think, go through with this boycott women's and men's World Cups?
16: Well, look, this is very much what we discussed today. I mean, you know, this is let's call it financial incentives, but, you know, effectively it's a form of blackmail financially, you know, to present the national associations with such a tight time period to consider such a significant seismic proposal. And I think that's part of the problem, but not the root of the problem. The root of the problem is trying to sell off parts of football to a private equity environment. But, you know, I really hope the boycotts don't happen, and I feel optimistic they won't, because the reality is the powerhouse of world football is Europe. You know, without European national teams in the World Cup, three of the four semi-finalists, of course, most of the quarter-finalists, there isn't a tournament called the World Cup.
6: Laura McAllister there, the Vice President of UEFA and former Wales international. Now, Isaac, it seems that Europe is united in their opposition against these plans, and it appears they aren't the only ones.
7: Yeah, so shortly after UEFA held that meeting, CONCACAF, who make up 41 members of North and Central American football, releasing a statement saying that they rejected the proposal. They said, history has shown FIFA and the football family what happens when the custodians of the game lose sight of the values. The accusation has been that FIFA is selling the game. FIFA have put out a statement saying that they are going to go ahead with these plans and that they refuted the accusation that the game was being sold, saying that that is something they would not entertain. Where is Africa on this? On Wednesday evening, the Confederation of African Football put out a statement saying that they would assess and evaluate the proposals. But we did speak to one member association, Malawi's Football Federation President Fleetwood Hire, who said at first glance he was behind the proposals.
18: I understand that football will remain the same. Nothing is going to change. What is happening is that FIFA wants to introduce an entity, which is like a business entity that is going to look at commercial aspect of this. If you ask me to say, is this a good idea? I'll tell you, I don't understand why FIFA took so long to do this. Because if you go to England, look at the FA in England, who is running EPL? You'll find out that it's an entity. Actually, I would say FIFA has delayed to do this. That's my first opinion. The second issue is, FIFA is saying, want to invite private investors who are going to be in a controlling interest. As FIFA is still going to be a majority shareholder or has control over this enterprise.
7: Yeah, so that was the Malawi Football Federation President Fleetwood Hire. These proposals have definitely rubbed people up the wrong way, including former Tottenham footballer and Swiss international Ramon Vega, who actually challenged Gianni Infantino for the FIFA presidency back in 2019. And he was passionate about why he thought that these proposals were wrong for football.
19: When pretty much I saw these proposals, first of all, let's put two things aside. From the moral and from the ethical point of view from the game, it's very, very, very wrong, frankly saying. The biggest organization on the planet to put it privately or in the private or a kind of SPV, we call it in this case, and sell it to private investors, immediately you're questioning the integrity of the game going forward, because once you're putting investors into a company, you have to perform. And the investors will always dictate where it's going. And that should never be in the game where I love, everything has been given to me myself, and should never be questioned. So that's already very, very wrong. Nevertheless, the most important part of it, the valuation of that proposal is so undervalued from in terms of the, we call it FIFA, it's the pinnacle of the football pyramid. And it's valued only around the 20 billion, where I'm calling it, when I'm talking about 6 or even 8 billion or 10 billion Real Madrid valuation, FIFA is at least 10 to 15 times of that valuation. To sell it at that low valuation shows already how fishy this transaction is.
7: Yeah, that is Ramon Vega. We'll have plenty more on that, including from the Ugandan Football Federation, a little bit later on in the program.
6: Let's do some business news now, and stock markets in Asia have surged following another day of strong second quarter results from the US technology giants. Our business reporter Ijeoma Ndukwe joins us now in the London studio. What are we seeing on the markets?
20: Well, we're seeing Asian stocks rally, and that's in stark contrast to what we saw in recent days with this major sell-off of shares on South Korea's KOSPI index, which serves as a bellwether for AI investments. But looking at the KOSPI today, it's rebounded, and we've seen it surge by as much as 17%, and it's boosted largely by the shares of chip-making firm SK Hynix and the electronics firm Samsung, which were up 20%. Also, Japan's Nikkei index has gained more than 4%. And this all comes off the back of Wall Street posting its biggest gain in more than a year when the markets closed on Thursday. And that's largely due to a rebound in technology stocks because, you know, that sell-off that I just mentioned that happened in recent days was partly because investors were getting a bit jittery about the billions of dollars being poured into artificial intelligence and the concerns that it wouldn't pay off in the end. But after big tech companies like Amazon and Microsoft revealed robust earnings in the second quarter of this year, that kind of gave investors greater confidence that these major investments in AI can actually be recouped.
6: Many thanks for all those updates, Ijeoma Dukwe, about the stock markets in Asia and how they have surged following another day of strong second quarter results from the US technology giants. You're listening to Newsday from the BBC World Service. There's still plenty more to come with me here in Nairobi. Anne Soy, Luke Jones is in London. Stay with us.

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1: We'll get more reaction to the controversial plans by the FIFA president to sell stakes in the World Cup to private investors.
0: Also, Ugandan opposition politician Dr. Kizza Besigye is in intensive care after collapsing in court yesterday. His sister, his doctor, will update us on his condition.
2: BBC News with Neil Nunes. Hamas says it's agreed to a framework put forward by President Trump's Board of Peace to fully disarm in Gaza. There's not yet been any comment from Israel, but Mr. Trump said the Israelis would withdraw from Gaza as soon as the militant group's disarmament had been completed. FIFA says its consultation on the part sale of the World Cup is continuing despite opposition from two confederations. It's insisted it's not selling football and has blamed misreporting for the frosty reception its plan has received. Thousands more migrants have gathered at the border of Spain's North African enclave of Ceuta, which on Thursday was overwhelmed by a mass crossing from Morocco. The Spanish Prime Minister will visit the territory on Friday. Stock markets in Asia have surged following another day of strong second quarter results from the U.S. tech giants Apple and Amazon. The South Korean stock market was up by double digits. There are reports of heavy fighting between the Sudanese army and the rival paramilitary rapid support forces. Witnesses say Sudanese army warplanes and drones have attacked in north and west Kordofan states. A Supreme Court judge in Brazil has authorized a police investigation into the president's eldest son, Fabio Lula da Silva, has been linked to a multi-million dollar fraud. Indonesia has arrested a Malaysian pilot who is accused of carrying 70,000 ecstasy tablets in his suitcase. Police further allege the pilot was on drugs while flying the plane. A rescue operation is underway in northern Pakistan following an avalanche on Broad Peak, one of the world's highest summits. Contact has been lost with a 10-man expedition. Nepalese media are reporting that two bodies have been found. BBC World News.
1: Many thanks for that summary. Hello and welcome to Newsday on the BBC World Service. We're coming to you live from Nairobi with me, Anne Soy, and from London with Luke Jones. And in a moment, we'll go live to Uganda to hear reaction to FIFA's bid to sell stakes in competitions to private investors.
0: And according to the Global Federation, a company linked to the brother of President Trump's son-in-law is to lead the private investor group that would buy a minority stake in this new FIFA commercial subsidiary, which might happen. We'll hear more about Joshua Kushner and his links to the US president this half hour.
1: And also in Uganda, veteran opposition leader Kizza Besigye collapsed in court and is in ICU. We'll hear from his sister and doctor. And your comments on anything you hear on the program, always welcome. Our text and WhatsApp number is +44 77 86 20 50 85.
0: Let's start with the row and the controversy over the FIFA president's plans for future global tournaments like the World Cup. European countries have said they would boycott all FIFA tournaments, including the World Cup, if this proposal to sell off commercial rights to the competition to private investors goes ahead. According to FIFA's proposal announced this week, Joshua Kushner's investment firm, Thrive Capital, through its Thrive Eternal Investment Vehicle, is expected to lead the private investor group that would buy a minority stake in this new FIFA commercial subsidiary. Who are they? Who is Thrive Capital? Who is Joshua Kushner? Well, I've been speaking to Yulia Chernova, who is a reporter for the Wall Street Journal's Pro Venture Capital. She's written extensively about Joshua Kushner and the rise of Thrive Capital.
3: The proposed plan, it's only a proposal at this point, and as far as I understand, it will require all the member associations of FIFA to first vote on the creation of a commercial subsidiary, and then each of the associations would have to choose whether to take on outside investment. And this outside investment may be about $4 billion. And it would be led by an entity called Thrive, which is Joshua Kushner's investment firm.
0: Yes, and tell us about that. Joshua Kushner, of course, is related to Jared Kushner, who is, of course, married to the US President Donald Trump's daughter.
3: Yes, he is also a venture capitalist. He runs one of the largest venture capital firms in the United States. And he recently created a new entity called Thrive Eternal and has already made a deal to invest in another sports entity in the U.S. And this is the second proposed deal that he has out of that entity.
0: And you say he runs this sort of enormous venture capital firm. I mean, he's still relatively young. Has he been quite successful quite young?
3: Oh, absolutely. He started investing back in 2009, so I guess around 17 years at this point, and he was in his mid-20s at that point. He raised a small venture fund, even by at that time, it would be probably considered a small venture fund, a $10 million venture fund at that time. And as of end of last year, Thrive Capital had about $50 billion in assets under management, which for a venture capital firm is enormous. Probably puts them in the top five or so in the United States.
0: How much money would you think this would actually make him if it's just minority stakes in this World Cup private venture that they'd be selling? I mean, would that be a lot of money?
3: It's interesting. It's hard. I'm not sure, really. I know that the way that they are describing all of the deals that would come out of this Thrive Eternal entity is that they would hold them for a very long time, right? So the idea is not to buy, you know, and quickly turn around and sell. The idea is to hold, you know, they say eternally, you know, probably not, but certainly the idea is to have a long-term investment there.
0: But if you looked across Thrive's portfolio, if this went through, would this FIFA deal be an enormous chunk of it or just another slightly small, medium-sized concern?
3: Thrive is actually known for making large investments, and their latest set of venture capital funds raised this year was totaled $10 billion. In this case, this is coming out of a separate entity, and they would be a lead investor. So what that means is that they're not providing the full amount. They would be kind of setting the terms and leading the investment alongside others. Mm. So it would probably be substantial, but it's not something that would be unheard of for them, for sure. They've made very large investments. In fact, back in 2023, they made an investment of $1.8 billion out of their venture funds, you know, also probably raised with additional capital from outsiders, but into Stripe payments company. So,
0: Yulia Chernova, reporter for The Wall Street Journal.
4: So we're going to continue on that story because we are joined now by Rogers Bayemakama, who is from the Federation of Ugandan Football. We've heard so much about these potential changes by Gianni Infantino and FIFA. Rogers, I wanted to get your perspective from the Federation of Ugandan Football. What do you make of these changes?
5: Thank you very much. Very happy to be here with you at BBC. But first and foremost, you need to understand that football is a very expensive venture, and especially on the African continent, where the resources are not easy to come by. For instance, in Uganda, the number of infrastructure projects that have been funded by FIFA from the resources generated by FIFA, especially at the World Cup, both from ticket sales as well as sponsors. For instance, the headquarters where we sit is a grant from FIFA. I think that was FIFA Forward 1. We have Njeru Technical Center, which was also funded by FIFA. We have FUFA Stadium Kadiba, which was also funded by FIFA. On top of that, there are many grassroots programs that have been funded by FIFA, including schools for football. So for me, from my perspective, where I stand, any avenue that brings in more resources is good, because then those resources would be distributed and given to would be distributed and given to Federation, especially on the African continent, and that will spur growth. If you look at the recent World Cup in the US, America, and Canada, African countries did very well, and I am very optimistic that some of those is because of the infrastructure that has been provided on the African continent by FIFA. Of course, there is a danger of if you bring in capital funders and a new venture, won't that in any way threaten and compromise the game of football? I think absolutely not, because FIFA has established a lot of protocols and has a lot of experience in safeguarding football. So I believe the game will be safeguarded. And remember, this is not the first time that FIFA is getting money from people outside of football. The sponsors that have been growing in numbers, and the money from sponsorship is all money from outsiders. But there has been enough safeguards to ensure that the game is not compromised. So I believe even with this entity that is going to invest into FIFA, especially future FIFA competitions, I think there will be enough safeguards. Football all over the world is dependent on how many partners you bring into the game. And it is a give and take. And I'm very sure these funders, one, they are looking for opportunity to grow themselves, but they're also looking for an opportunity to make profit.
4: Sorry to interject, Rogers. I just wanted to ask about the concerns that people have in terms of these funders, because you talk about sponsors. You talk about sponsors there. I wanted to ask about these private investors. They want something from this, and we've seen obviously with the price of football, the tickets at this recent World Cup, that potentially that could be a problem with getting private investment into football, is that it becomes harder for the average person to touch football, as much as it might help the countries like Uganda to grow the game there, but it might be harder for people to access football.
5: I think that's not true. Let's use an example of the 2026 World Cup ticket scenario. Yes, there were instances where tickets were overpriced, but was there a game that was played behind empty stands on account of tickets not being affordable?
4: I mean, the argument would be that those fans may, well, there would be plenty of fans who were turned away by the price of the tickets to go to the games. And of course, we did see full stadiums at the World Cup, but it doesn't mean that it wasn't accessible for everyone, or it was accessible for everyone.
5: True, it wasn't accessible for everyone, and it has always been the case. World Cup tickets are always very difficult. That's why, for instance, in markets like America, there is always a lot of, a lot of recycling and reselling of tickets, because they're never available. Remember, this competition happens every 4 years. So the demand is always going to be big. But I believe these are some of the safeguards that can be put into the game, because now the game has also evolved. The way we sell match tickets these days is not the way you sell them. Mm-hmm. The way we sell packages, World Cup packages, is very different. So there will be those packages, especially for highly ostensible customers, that will always remain very expensive, private boxes and priority seats. But football has always been for the bottom of the pyramid. So even the not so wealthy or the poor fans will always be catered for in stadiums. We see now stadiums stadiums being developed. So there can always be a formula for commercial and ostensible and private suits and so on, and premium positions, but there will always be tickets available for the common person.
4: Rogers, UEFA say that they are going to boycott the World Cup and FIFA competitions if these plans go ahead. What do you say to UEFA?
5: First of all, UEFA, this is not the very first time UEFA is having problems with FIFA. UEFA as a region is a very rich region. But how much of their commercial success has been shared with federations that are poor, for instance, in Africa, in Asia? How much of that has been shared? This, I believe they have had many other bigger problems between themselves and FIFA. And this is, it was just a powder cage. They were waiting for a reason to flex their muscles. But I can tell you, apart from UEFA taking players from developing countries like Africa and Asia, their impact, their support for all our players that play their trade in Europe, we do not see much of their support coming to these into these least developed federations. It is unfortunate that they have chosen that route, but I believe they should be able to speak and understand and reach a compromise.
4: Rogers, really appreciate you for joining us. That's Rogers Baimukama from the Football Federation, or the Ugandan Football Federation. I just want to give you some breaking news. The death of the legendary AC Milan footballer Franco Baresi, the defender, he has just died. His club, AC Milan, have just announced. We'll have a little bit more on that later on. He, of course, won a World Cup with Italy and was one of the greatest defenders of all time.
0: Isaac, thank you for that. You can get in touch, of course, at any point on text or on WhatsApp. +44 77 86 20 50 85 is our number. Lots of you have been getting in touch about the World Cup and the arguments about how maybe the FIFA president is going to get more money out of it. Akwia, who is in South Sudan, says UEFA got it right. Next, Infantino, the FIFA president, must go home next.
1: Festus Tapar in Monrovia, Liberia, however, disagrees and says that he thinks that the FIFA decision will benefit world football by giving money to countries that find it difficult to qualify for the World Cup due to an availability of funds to prepare and compete on the global stage.
0: Colleen, who is in Toronto, Canada, says about FIFA selling the stakes, I completely disagree with it because it will completely be commercialised and kill the game. Would someone say that football is already quite commercialised? I don't know, Colleen.
1: Well, and Amabo in Cameroon says that there's a total lack of transparency from FIFA here. And he says that I'm sure FIFA currently makes a lot of money to support football development in Africa and other countries. African generations should not only look at the upfront payment from FIFA, but what is behind this beyond the upfront payment. Good stance from UEFA.
0: I'm sure we'll be talking about this for many days to come. As we said, +44 77 86 20 50 85 is our number. 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Ugandan opposition leader Dr. Kizza Besigye is in critical condition after collapsing during his treason trial at the High Court in Kampala yesterday. The four-time presidential candidate and long-time rival of President Museveni, who denies the charges against him, is now in intensive care. Besigye's doctor and sister is Dr. Olive Kobiosinge. She has just been with her brother an hour or so ago. She told me how he was doing.
6: He is still critically ill. He's still in ICU and receiving care there. Since he came in yesterday into ICU, he's stabilized a bit, but he's still ill enough that he needs to be in ICU.
0: And are you happy with the level of access you're able to get to him?
6: Not entirely. So I'm able to get to him. I have to go through security and it's clear that they're putting security concerns ahead of his health, ahead of even access to other specialists and to family. And we know that people get better when they are surrounded by people that love them. They can hear a familiar voice. But right now he's surrounded by tight security and very restrictive conditions. So the health team is doing their best, and we really appreciate that. But it's not just medicine and gadgets. And he is in a hospital that he'd never have chosen. He has said many times he doesn't want to be taken to Malago Hospital. When he was conscious, he never wanted to go there. So he was taken there against his will, against his wish. I wasn't consulted.
0: But what's the problem with that hospital?
6: So he doesn't feel safe there. It's a public teaching hospital. It's a huge place. He doesn't really feel that it's a place where he can feel safe. And I think that's one of his primary concerns. In addition, as with most public hospitals in this country, it has shortages. When he was in imaging last night, power went off 3 times. So the conditions can be suboptimal, and they can compromise health. They might not have a drug that they need. They might not have a consultant, might not be available. And so it's that sense of being in a place that you're not safe in, but is also unpredictable quality of care.
0: You sound very worried.
6: I'm worried with good reason. My brother has been unwell for some time, and even before this acute incident happened, he'd had many times when we'd negotiate to take him to, other healthcare, to take him to a doctor of his choice, and it was always negotiation and delays. Yesterday, when he had this incident, they took him down into the cells. We weren't allowed to see him. I was with two other colleagues, were three doctors there. We weren't allowed to so much as see him, never mind touch him. It was almost an hour before the ambulance arrived. So again, you're just seeing that security concerns, you can't come to him, you can't approach him. They put that ahead of, is he well? Can he get immediate assessment? What does he need in order to recover? And I feel that prioritization is a danger to his health, is a danger to him.
0: And as a doctor yourself, are you clear as to what actually happened yesterday that caused him

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1: President Trump has called the breakthrough historic, but Israel has yet to comment. And FIFA says it's pressing ahead with its consultation process on the sale of the Football World Cup, despite widespread opposition, and you've been sending a lot of messages on that. Keep them coming. Our number is +447786205085. Let's head to Myanmar now. And next week, the military ruler of the country, Min Aung Hlaing, will get a significant boost to his quest for international legitimacy when he makes an official visit to neighboring Thailand. Earlier this year, he turned himself into a notionally civilian president after holding an election which was widely condemned as rigged. Meanwhile, his army has retaken much of the territory it lost to armed opposition movements, thanks to backing from Russia and China. Our Southeast Asia correspondent Jonathan Head has been to the Thai border town of Mae Sot to hear what those who have fled the civil war think about the military's growing strength in Myanmar.
2: In an old house down a side street in Mae Sot, a group of teenage boys cook their evening meal together.
3: What are you cooking?
4: Fish eggs.
3: Yeah.
2: Some are as young as 13. Yet, not long ago, they were armed and fighting.
3: So you're the chef?
4: Yeah.
5: It's a shelter for the children who are under 18 years old, who involved in the war or conflict. I rescue them.
2: Like the boys she cares for, Kine is a refugee from the civil war in Myanmar. It's not her real name. She still fears retribution on her family by the military regime against which she too once took up arms. But she's now decided she can do more good by helping the war's victims.
5: We are not born to be a soldier. And after 5 years, for me, I learned a lot about the real situation. And I start to see the children. I see what I have to do. I understood, you know, my muscle is not in my arms, it's in my brain. I can do the different way for the long fight. Revolution is not the short term. We don't know how many years we have to keep going on.
3: I'm walking down a long corridor with lots of very small rooms on either side. There are families or individuals living in all of these. This is one of dozens of safe houses which have been established all over Mae Sot to help the tens of thousands who fled from Myanmar since the coup. They arrive here in Thailand with very little money, few possessions, and with no status. They're very vulnerable. And so these are secure places they can stay for a few weeks or months until they get themselves on their feet.
6: I put a time bomb near the police station, and I'm trying to assassinate the informer of military government.
2: This young man says he took up arms against the military regime at the age of 17 after watching it crush peaceful protests. He was caught, jailed, and dreadfully tortured. Now he says he's had a change of heart about the armed struggle.
6: When I was in prison, my opinions totally changed. And I think the armed struggle is over because they don't unite. They fight each other. And I don't like this kind of situation.
3: So you lost faith in the armed struggle?
6: Yeah. I saw many casualties. And it's really difficult to see like that. And I give up armed struggle.
3: You've given up altogether. You're not involved in the struggle now.
6: Yeah. I just choose another way.
2: He's now trying to complete his education online and teaching the children staying in the safe house.
7: A lot of us joined the revolution because we believed that it was our duty.
2: Lewis was a successful businessman in Yangon when the coup happened. He joined one of the volunteer People's Defense Forces fighting against the military, leaving his family behind. He too was captured. He moved to Mae Sot after his release and now feels his family must come first.
7: At the beginning of this armed struggle, for the first about 2 to 3 years, we were very motivated. We would do whatever it takes. If we have to sacrifice ourselves and our lives, then we'll do it. But since it is dragging on for so long, a lot of people have their own responsibility that they

0: cannot stop, you know. Like me, my kids will keep growing up, and then there's a need to have a good education, a better life, and all this. A lot of people change under that pressure.
1: But we did find one young man who was determined to carry on. He describes leaving his job as a bartender in Yangon to join ethnic Karen insurgents operating near the Thai border. He's come to Mesot with his wife for the birth of their first child, a boy now 2 months old, but he's itching to get back.
2: No, I don't stop.
3: I only came here for my family. I haven't stopped. I'm sure our revolution will succeed one day because they are fighting a war against the entire country, against the civilians they are supposed to protect. There is no way the military can win.
1: That confidence is less widely shared these days. Almost everyone we spoke to was still committed to the idea of a people's revolution in Myanmar. But after 5 years of grueling war and no end to military rule in sight, many are just too exhausted to fight any longer.
4: Jonathan Head reporting from Mesot in the Thai border. You're with Newsday from the BBC World Service. 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
7: Steve Rosenberg reports now from St. Petersburg.
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4: Hello, welcome to Newsday on the BBC World Service with me, Ansoi Nairobi. Luke Jones is in London, as is Isaac Fennin on our sports desk.
10: Today, Hamas has told the BBC it has agreed to disarm in Gaza after US President Donald Trump announces the Board of Peace's plan. Mr. Trump describes it as a major milestone towards peace. We will hear from a Palestinian diplomat and later from Tel Aviv and one of the architects of the original Oslo Peace Accords.
4: And Spain is sending troops to bolster security as thousands enter the enclave of Ceuta from Morocco. We'll get the thoughts of a Spanish MP.
11: And I've been talking to football association chiefs around the world, especially in Africa, to hear their thoughts on a controversial plan to privatise world football. We're going to have plenty on that story and lots more here on Newsday. 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
12: BBC News with Danielle Jaworowiecka. After months of talks, Hamas says it's agreed to a plan put forward by President Trump's Board of Peace to completely disarm in Gaza. Mr. Trump called the agreement historic and described it as a critical step towards a new Palestinian government there. Our Gaza correspondent says the plan provides for the inventory and storage of Hamas's remaining heavy weapons under Palestinian oversight. There's been no comment yet from Israel, and Syed Shahata of BBC Arabic says pitfalls remain.
13: There's many obstacles from the Israeli side and on Hamas side. Hamas saying the withdrawal of the Israeli forces should go in hand in hand with the disarming. But Mr. Trump said the Israeli would withdraw once the disarmament is completed. So there is difference between them, and it's a lengthy process. It will take months to finish.
12: The governing body of world football says its consultation on the part sale of the World Cup is continuing despite strong opposition from two confederations. FIFA blamed incorrect media reports for the hostile reception its plans have received. It insisted that national associations should vote in September armed with the facts and denied it was selling the sport. Both the European and the North Central American and Caribbean confederations have opposed the plan, but some African football associations say they'll back the initiative, which will see an immediate cash dividend. Thousands more migrants have gathered at the border of Spain's North African enclave of Ceuta, which on Thursday was overwhelmed by the first mass crossing in 5 years. Extra troops have been deployed from the mainland, and Prime Minister Pedro Sanchez is expected in the territory today. At least 15 people have drowned attempting to reach Spain. Our Europe correspondent Sarah Rainsford reports.
14: It isn't clear yet what prompted this surge in illegal crossings from Morocco or how hard the authorities there tried to prevent it. At one point, a Spanish official said the border was in total collapse. Spain's Prime Minister, Pedro Sanchez, is due in the territory today and has pledged to return things to normal immediately. The breach has also prompted a political spat with Italy, where Prime Minister Giorgia Meloni says she's considering suspending the open border Schengen agreement with Spain, warning of a security risk to Europe. It is a threat that seems impossible to enforce, though, and the government in Madrid is calling for solidarity instead of demagoguery.
12: Asian stock markets have surged following another day of strong second quarter results from US tech giants. Shares in South Korea are up by double digits, while Japan's Nikkei index is trading more than 5% higher after both Apple and Amazon bettered market expectations. On Thursday, the Nasdaq tech-heavy exchange closed almost 3% higher. There'd been an extended sell-off in tech stocks over concerns firms may be investing too heavily in AI. BBC News. Ukrainian media reports say one of Russia's largest oil refineries, a Lukoil facility in the Volgograd region, has been set on fire in a drone strike. The local governor said fires had broken out at a fuel and energy complex south of Volgograd, but did not name it. He said there had also been damage to civilian infrastructure, with 5 people taken to hospital. Indonesia has arrested a Malaysian pilot who's accused of smuggling a large quantity of drugs into the country. Police said he was carrying 70,000 ecstasy tablets in his suitcase when arrested at Jakarta's international airport. Indonesian police further alleged that the pilot, identified only by his initials MSO, was on drugs while flying the Malaysia Airlines plane. A rescue operation is underway in the Karakoram Mountains of northern Pakistan following an avalanche on Broad Peak, one of the world's highest summits. Contact has been lost with a 10-man expedition being led by the Nepal-born former British Special Forces soldier Nirmal Persia. Media reports say 4 bodies have been found. The British YouTuber and rapper Young Philly has been convicted of assaulting a fan in a hotel room in Australia, but acquitted of 3 charges of rape. Young Philly had brought a 20-year-old woman back to his hotel after performing at a club in Perth last September. Katie Watson is our Australia correspondent.
15: He was found guilty of 2 counts of assault. There was also the jury could not come to a verdict, to a decision on 3 other counts of rape. And so that's the significant thing. We'll hear back in on the 21st of August. He will appear in court again. And they, at that point, there will be a sentencing date set for those counts that he was found guilty of. There will also be discussion from prosecution about what they will do with those counts that the jury couldn't come to a decision on.
12: BBC News.
4: Thank you for those updates. Hello and welcome to Newsday with Luke and Anne. This half hour, we talk about the Hamas disarmament and Israel withdrawal from Gaza, as well as FIFA World Cup plans as they encounter strong opposition. And we'll bring you reaction to these stories, and we'd love to hear your thoughts on that too. Our text number is +44 77 86 20 50 85. U.S. President Donald Trump says that the Board of Peace, set up to establish peace-building, reconstruction, governance and stabilization efforts in Gaza, has reached an agreement for the complete disarmament of Hamas and other armed groups in the Palestinian territory. A senior Hamas official has told the BBC that they have agreed to the board's plan to completely disarm in Gaza and that an official statement will be released soon. Israel, though, has yet to comment. Part of that agreement is the planned withdrawal of Israeli forces forces from Gaza, which will then lead to reconstruction efforts. But will all these happen? Let's now speak to Salah Abdel Shafi, who is the Palestinian Authority ambassador to Austria, Slovenia, Croatia, and the permanent observer to the United Nations. He joins us this morning from the Austrian capital of Vienna. Welcome to the program. Now,
16: good morning.
4: The announcement has been made. Good morning to you. What do you make of that announcement? Are you optimistic that this is, as some people have said, a path to peace?
16: Well, first of all, this is a very positive development. The fact that Hamas is engaging and declared its readiness to disarm is in itself a very positive development and might be an opening to continue implementing the so-called, you know, peace plan of President Trump. However, it's difficult to say that I am optimistic given the Israeli position, which has so far been refusing to engage, at least. To the contrary, they've continued their bombardments. Just yesterday, we had 3 children killed. They widened the so-called yellow line. According to Netanyahu himself, you know, Israel is already has 70% of the Gaza Strip under its control. So still, there are still lots of obstacles down the road. But again, I think this is a very positive development, and that Hamas is positively engaging.
4: And U.S. officials have been quoted saying that President Trump will be very disappointed if Israel does not withdraw as part of the agreement. Is this the thing that will move things now, with President Trump having some leverage there?
16: Yes, I think if the U.S. administration and President Trump personally is pressing in that direction, that Israel should end its occupation of the Gaza Strip, I think this will happen. Now, don't forget that Netanyahu is heading to elections end of October, and he wants to play the tough guy in front of the Israeli public. So we need the personal intervention of President Trump. He put his name on this peace plan. The Board of Pieces was his initiative. So we're expecting President Trump personally to engage. He has the leverage with Israel. But again, I think it's not going to be easy given the domestic situation in Israel heading to elections. And what is leaking already that Israel is still refusing to accept even this new proposal from Hamas, and they're arguing that only after we finish the process of completely not only disarming, they're even speaking about getting all the weapons out of the Gaza Strip. So there are some indications that Israel is going to put some obstacles.
4: Oh, on that particular point, what is the agreement? There has been some reporting that the arms are going to be under a new Palestinian authority.
16: Yes, well, again the agreement speaks about disarming of Hamas. So the details have to be worked out. Now, there are, leaks that Hamas is ready to store their heavy weapons under the supervision of the Palestinian Authority. And by the way, parallel to this process, there is already the training of 5,000 new security people from Gaza. They've been vetted and they will be trained. So ultimately, Gaza and the West Bank should be under the Palestinian Authority. So again, we welcome such a development if Hamas says that the heavy weapon will be stored under the supervision of the Palestinian Authority. And of course, don't forget that according to the peace plan, we'll have the so-called International Stabilization Force, which is a temporary military force that will ensure that all sides are implementing their their obligations according to the agreement, and to ensure that, and we shouldn't forget that major part of the agreement is that humanitarian assistance would get into Gaza in sufficient quantities and not what is today going on, that not even half of the agreed upon quantities of humanitarian assistance is getting into Gaza.
4: And very briefly, it's been months since the ceasefire was agreed between the warring parties. What has changed to seemingly make Hamas sign up to this plan now?
16: Well, of course, we shouldn't forget that Hamas has been under pressure. Hamas actually was the one side that was committed to the ceasefire. Israel continued its attack, its genocide on a daily basis. More than 1,000 Palestinians have been killed since the ceasefire.
4: Well, it denies that characterization as a genocide.
16: Well, yeah. Well, for us, this is a genocide. For the UN, is a genocide. For major international human rights organizations, is a genocide. But this is not the issue. There are atrocities, war crimes, and so on. So Israel has continued with this, while the world remained silent, while the Board of Peace remained silent on this. We hope now that there is an opening, and that we will move forward.
4: Many thanks for speaking to us, Salah Abdel Shafi, Palestinian Authority Ambassador to Austria, Slovenia, Croatia, and Permanent Observer to the United Nations.
10: For listening to Newsday on the BBC World Service, Spain is deploying troops to reinforce border security in their North African enclave of Ceuta after thousands of migrants swam around the border from neighbouring Morocco, with at least 15 drowning doing so. Ceuta is on Morocco's northern coast and is separated from mainland Spain by the Strait of Gibraltar, so has long been a focal point for migrants attempting to reach Europe. The head of the association that represents Guardia Civil officers in Ceuta described the situation as, quote, absolute chaos. They said it's not possible to give precise numbers, but there are thousands of migrants crossing, adding that the border had, quote, totally collapsed. If you look at some of the footage and photographs, you can see migrants swimming using inflatable rings and other flotation devices to swim around the border, while others are reported to have ran through a gate in the border fence. Live with us is the Spanish MEP, member of the European Parliament of the ruling Socialist Party, and former Justice Minister Juan Fernando López Aguiar. Welcome to Newsday. What is your understanding of the situation, and what do you think needs to be done?
17: As you described it, it's obviously an extremely serious situation, but it's not unprecedented. You have to bear in mind that Ceuta and Melilla happen to be the only terrestrial external borders of the European Union with the African continent. And it happens to be a border between Spain and Morocco. By the way, with the deepest economic and social difference in external borders in all of the world. So it's an structural situation, not unprecedented. We saw it in 2005, we saw it in 2021, and we're seeing in 2026. Second, it takes a lot of cooperation with Morocco to stop that from happening. And third, as to the causes of the situation, it is obvious the combination of a number of factors, including a certain recent ruling of the Spanish Supreme Court, which stated that the expedited immediate hot return procedure, it's not applicable to those who swim between Morocco and Ceuta. Hmm. It is applicable to those who jump on the fence, which is the so-called border physical containment. But when it comes to swimming, they cannot be subject to expedited immediate return, which means in practice that thousands are being now incited to give it a try by the social nets in Morocco.
10: Okay, so who you've blamed there include the Spanish Supreme Court, the Moroccans, and just
17: I'm explaining the situation. I'm not blaming the Spanish Supreme Court. I'm explaining the situation.
10: Well, you said it was partly down to their decision that this is happening. I wonder whether you lay any blame at the feet of the Guardia Civil or the Spanish authorities there, who are meant to ensure this isn't absolute chaos.
17: Of course not. The Spanish Guardia Civil is doing its best with the tools and with the means available. And in order to reinforce their capacity, which is limited, certainly limited, not suitable to face that kind of a challenge, the army is being mobilized, not for the first time. It was mobilized in 2005 and in 2021, and now it's being mobilized again in order precisely to reinforce the limited capacities of the so-called security forces, which are composed in Ceuta by the National Police and by the Civil Guard. They're doing their best. And of course, believe me, Spanish security forces are extremely bound by human rights and fundamental rights consideration, and of course by law, which is extremely protective of fundamental rights considerations, and that of course a major priority for the Spanish government.
10: Should they have had better tools, better support earlier?
17: The thing is that you have to bear in mind that the availabilities of civil guards and national police in both in Ceuta and Melilla are suitable to ordinary circumstances, not for extraordinary crisis. When it comes to an extraordinary crisis, they have to be reinforced by extraordinary means. Yes. And that is why the Minister of Interior is visiting Ceuta just today. And by the way, the Prime Minister will be there too, along the in order to assess and monitor the situation on the spot. So both Prime Minister and Minister of Interior will be there on Friday. Okay. Ceuta.
10: Good to talk to you this morning. Thank you for your time. Former Justice Minister Juan Fernando López Aguiar.
4: You're listening to Newsday from the BBC World Service with Luke and Anne. Here are the headlines this hour. The Palestinian militant group Hamas says it's accepted a peace deal for Gaza that will see it lay its arms down. President Trump has called the breakthrough historic, but Israel has yet to comment. And FIFA says that it's pressing ahead with its consultation process on the sale of the World Cup, Football World Cup, despite widespread opposition. And that's the story of the morning, the other story of the morning. And we've been hearing from people around the world of football with about this controversial plan concerning the commercialization of the World Cup. It's one of the biggest upheavals to hit the sport in decades. Isaac, you've been talking to some of the people, the Football Association chiefs. Tell us what's at stake.
18: Yeah, it really feels as though this story has spun out of control for FIFA. UEFA, a European football's governing body, says that their members will boycott FIFA competitions if Gianni Infantino pushes these plans ahead. They say that the World Cup cannot be treated as an investment product. Ramon Vega, the former Spurs and Swiss international, actually went up against Infantino in the FIFA presidential elections in 2019, and he is fully against these proposals.
19: When pretty much I saw these proposals, first of all, let's put two things aside. From the moral and from the ethical point of view from the game, it's very, very, very wrong, frankly saying. The biggest organization on the planet, to put it privately, or in the private or a kind of SPV, we call it in this case, and sell it to private investors, immediately you're questioning the integrity of the game going forward, because once you're putting investors into a company, you have to perform. And the investors will always dictate where it's going. And that should never be in the game where I love. Everything has been given to me and myself and should be never be questioned. So that's already very, very wrong. Nevertheless, the most important part of it, the valuation of that proposal is so undervalued from in terms of the, we call it FIFA, it's the pinnacle of the football pyramid. And it's valued only around the 20 billion, what I'm calling it, when I'm talking about six or even 8 billion or 10 billion Real Madrid valuation, FIFA is at least 10 to 15 times of that valuation. To sell it at that low valuation shows already how fishy this transaction is. Now, question is this proposal for the voting or for the letters he wants to add, because he sees already he is not anymore acceptable within the football industry, because the world of football has enough from him, because the integrity is not there, the transparency is not there, and the accountability is not there either. So therefore, I am very much against this proposal, and I'm very happy that the Europeans finally have put a voice towards, because the game is from the people. The people are supporting the game. The people are paying the tickets. If you look at it, the World Cup is one of the outrageous ticket prices ever been in a World Cup. A family member with two kids can't even go to a World Cup. How are you going to inspire the youth and the future of this game? Impossible. He's actually declining that. So in the same time, UEFA was also the last 10 years in a fight and looking what he's doing, because actually he's put the game to the worst, and not to the in a good way. He was the one who's actually after the collapse in 2015, because where I was there, and my wife is also with him more than 20 years in the football industry as well, because he's one of the first women actually in the men's bench sitting as a director of football as well. So we've been in the last 10 years really traveling around the globe and looking at all the continents, what is happening, what is missing, what is wrong. What this person is doing for the football world at the moment, he's dividing, first of all, everybody. Number two, he's distancing the fans, the most important, the people who love the passion behind this game, away, and it should be changed as soon as possible.
18: Yeah, that is Ramon Vega there, and he was speaking about the fans. Let's hear from some of them from England and Germany who about their these proposals and whether they are approved. Let's see what some fans from England and Germany think.
20: I'm fully behind UEFA's decisions. I think that, you know, this is a question not only about the way that the actual sort of commercialism involved, but it's also the whole consultation process with senior figures inside FIFA's own structures coming out, many of them, to say that they were completely in the dark. And the Canadian president of CONCACAF has said that he was effectively blindsided. He was completely in the dark. And this is a man who's the vice chairman of FIFA's council. So when we're talking about FIFA, increasingly it seems to be that we're talking about Infantino and one man's decisions that are being made, and a stop has to be put to it.
21: The word I hear most often around here when people talk about FIFA is corruption. You know, the German word is korrupt. In basically every other statement about FIFA, you will hear the word corrupt. That is maybe a bit harsh, because it's a criminal offense, but there is this tendency to make the most money, as much money as possible, from every competition, from every game. And this is sort of going against, you know, your typical football fan's interest. If you wanted to buy a ticket for the World Cup final, I saw some interviews. Fans bought tickets for $10,000, $15,000, $20,000, and that's absurd.
18: Yeah, so that is one of the issues, the amount of money that is in the game. This proposal from FIFA would give member associations access to $20 million. Now, it was thought that they would get immediate access to that money, but a recent statement from FIFA said that this would be over a four-year period. FIFA did put out a pretty strong statement a few hours ago when they said, "Nobody is selling football. This is not something FIFA would ever entertain." Some federations are in support of these proposals. One of them is the Ugandan Football Federation's Rogers Bayimukamu.
22: First and foremost, you need to understand that football is a very expensive venture, and especially on the African continent, where the resources are not easy to come by. For instance, in Uganda, the number of infrastructure projects that have been funded by FIFA from the resources generated by FIFA, especially at the World Cup, both from ticket sales as well as sponsors. For instance, the headquarters where we sit is a grant from FIFA. I think that was FIFA Forward 1. We have Njeru Technical Center, which was also funded by FIFA. We have FIFA Stadium Kadiba, which was also funded by FIFA. On top of that, there are many grassroots programs that have been funded by FIFA, including schools for football. So for me, from my perspective, where I stand, any avenue that brings in more resources is good, because then those resources would be distributed and given to federations, especially on the African continent, and that will spur growth.
10: And speaking of World Cups, of course, Isaac, we had the news a little bit earlier on in the programme that the legendary Italian footballer Franco Baresi has died.
18: Yeah, really, really sad news coming from Italy. He was an absolute icon with the Italian football team. He was a one-club man, AC Milan, where he won 3 Champions League trophies. He won 6 Serie A titles, 2 Intercontinental Cups, 3 European Super Cups, and the Supercoppa Italia 4 times, as well as winning the World Cup with Italy in 1982. An absolutely extraordinary player with AC Milan. It's really, really sad news. He's died at the age of 66. In a statement, AC Milan said, "We must be strong and gather every bit of energy, even at this saddest of times. We lost Franco only a few months after his last public appearance in a packed San Siro at the Milan Winter Olympic ceremony, an event on the world stage he helped make unforgettable. He is a complete and true icon of Italian football." Really, really sad news there.
10: And how do you think he'll be remembered?
18: Just as one of the greatest defenders of all time. A little bit before my time, but I grew up hearing stories of Baresi, and he actually only retired in 1997. So he had a really, really long, long career, and he played with one club, just one of those players that was just incredibly iconic,
10: yeah.
18: Made that AC Milan jersey, that red and black of the Rossoneri, incredibly iconic. And so, yeah, I think he will be remembered really, really strongly as an icon of football.
10: And as you say, dying young as well at the age of just 66. They didn't give a cause of death in the statement, but just reading from Agence France-Presse at the moment that he had some surgery in August 2025 to remove a lung nodule, but that's all that's really known about his health. Isaac, thank you for that. 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
1: As wildfires spread across Europe, we'll speak to the head of emergency in the European Union on what is being done.
0: A senior Hamas official has told the BBC that the group has agreed to the Board of Peace's plan to completely disarm in Gaza.
1: And UEFA say they'll boycott World Cups if FIFA presses ahead and sells a stake in its competitions. We'll discuss that after the latest news.
2: BBC News with Danielle Yawovietska. Hamas says it's agreed to a framework put forward by President Trump's Board of Peace to fully disarm in Gaza. There's not yet been any comment from Israel, but Mr. Trump said the Israelis would withdraw from Gaza as soon as the militant group's disarmament had been completed. FIFA says its consultation on the part sale of the World Cup is continuing despite opposition from two confederations. It's insisted it's not selling football and has blamed misreporting for the frosty reception its plan has received. Thousands more migrants have gathered at the border of Spain's North African enclave of Ceuta, which on Thursday was overwhelmed by a mass crossing from Morocco. The Spanish Prime Minister will visit the territory on Friday. Stock markets in Asia have surged following another day of strong second quarter results from the US tech giants. The South Korean stock market was up by double digits, while Japan's Nikkei index is trading more than 5% higher. Ukrainian media reports say one of Russia's largest oil refineries, a Luk oil facility in the Volgograd region, has been set on fire in a drone strike. The local governor said fires had broken out at a fuel and energy complex south of Volgograd, but did not name it. A Supreme Court judge in Brazil has authorized a police investigation into the president's eldest son. Fabio Lula da Silva has been linked to a multi-million dollar fraud. Indonesia has arrested a Malaysian pilot who's accused of carrying 70,000 ecstasy tablets in his suitcase. Police further allege that the pilot was on drugs while flying the Malaysia Airlines plane. Mountaineering officials in Pakistan say they've located the trackers of four of the 10 climbers missing following an avalanche on the world's 12th highest summit, Broad Peak. It's not known whether they are alive or dead. They include the renowned mountaineer Nirmal Purja. BBC News.
0: Thank you for that summary, Danielle. Hello and welcome to Newsday from the BBC World Service. We're live in London with Luke Jones and here in Nairobi with me, Anne Soy.
1: In this half hour, we have stories for you on the wildfires raging in Europe, Hamas agreeing to disarm, and the controversial plans by FIFA to sell a stake of their football competitions to private investors.
0: Your thoughts on that or anything else you've heard on the programme are always welcome. 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
1: Since the middle of the month, wildfires have been raging in France, Spain and Portugal, forcing more than 300,000 people to evacuate their homes. Officials in the Spanish capital, Madrid, have said the fires are the worst the region have ever experienced. The French president, Emmanuel Macron, when visiting the fire-ravaged area in the Gironde region, called it completely unprecedented, the toughest since World War II. And now those fires are moving eastwards. In Crete, in Greece, thousands of people are being evacuated. Live with us on Newsday to discuss is Maria Zuba. She's head of the European Union's Response Coordination Centre. You're very welcome on the programme. How bad would you say the situation is?
3: Yes. Hello, good morning. Indeed, the situation is quite difficult. I mean, we have a big fire risk all over Europe now. Indeed, the situation in France, while the fire is now is stabilized, it's not yet extinguished. There are lots of planes and ground firefighters working there on the site. And as you mentioned, indeed, the wildfire risk is now going eastwards. We see that Greece, Crete, Paros, as well as the mainland, is under pressure. Unfortunately, yesterday we also saw that firefighters lost a life in Greece. So, indeed, the situation is quite difficult.
1: And do you see this as being a freak year or a hint of how summers could play out more regularly in the future?
3: Look, we had the worst wildfire season already last year, so that was very difficult. The biggest area of hectares burned. But this year is already coming close to that. And I think indeed with the climate change, with the storms in the beginning of the year, with the heat waves that came already in June, and now with the wildfires, that indeed is a prediction that that might repeat, and that this year has potential to be even worse than the last year.
1: So, of course, there'll be many people saying there are things that need to be done in terms of how man affects climate change. But in terms of the emergency response, now this is happening, how do you think that needs to change and evolve going forward?
3: We invested indeed in response capacities. I mean, we invested in additional firefighting planes. We also invested in getting more fire analysts with us so that we can actually predict where the fire will go, how this will develop. So indeed, there are already some steps being made. But response is not only the answer. Actually, what really needs to change to make it better in the future is really investment in prevention. It's looking how to manage better forests, how to get back to the different agricultural landscape, how to indeed in our everyday life start to think of climate change and behave differently so that we can stop this development.
1: And just finally, of course, that the summer is relatively young. Are you certain that you've got the resources at your fingertips to marshal that you need to maybe tackle more fires, you know, later into the next month?
3: Yes, we still have some reserves, and definitely we always look at the situation all across Europe, and we try to assess where the resources are most needed in case we need to redeploy. That's also why we have prepositioned different teams in different countries. So basically, we already pre-prepared ourselves to do that. So we both have teams in France, in Spain, in Italy, in Greece. In Cyprus, so we are trying to cover all areas under risk, and we hope that as until now we managed to respond to all the requests, that will also continue, and we'll be able to respond to any request that will come in the next month.
1: Good to talk to you. Thanks for your time this morning. That's Maria Zuber, head of the EU's Emergency Response Coordination Centre.
0: U.S. President Donald Trump says that the Board of Peace has reached an agreement for the complete disarmament of Hamas and other armed groups in Gaza. A senior Hamas official has told the BBC that the group has agreed to the Board of Peace's plan to completely disarm in Gaza and that the official statement will be released soon. So far, there has not been any official response from Israel. However, Mr. Trump has said that the Israelis will withdraw from Gaza as soon as Hamas has disarmed fully. Let's now head to the south of Gaza, Khan Yunis, and speak to Imad Kodaye, a civilian journalist there. This is an area that saw major devastation under Israeli bombardment. Good to have you on the program. When the news of this announcement from President Trump reached you, how has the reaction been there?
4: Well, first of all, I would like to thank you very much for having me after a long time. And of course, when you say you, it means all people that live here in Moaz. We talk about maybe 1 million people of Rafah and Khan Yunis live here in the west of Khan Yunis, Al Moasi, and other places around. So what we can see that people are really optimistic about this kind of update that we got. And people yesterday night, they did not sleep until the morning, I think, following the news in different outlets and programs, I mean, in user programs around the world in order to see which kind of updates is going to come later. So Hamas yesterday was giving us too many updates according to their websites, official websites, and we were following moment by moment the updates of the second stage of the ceasefire agreement, which is going to allow more people to come back to their lands. And here people would like to come back right now to their lands. I know they are we will find a lot of destruction, a lot of destroyed houses there. We will not find anything related to human being life. Everything is destroyed according to the photos that we've got from the satellites before a long time. But I think that people have very strong willing in order to come back to their lands again. Because, you know, some people, when I ask them here in the street, for example, in Al-Mawasi, what you are going to do in your land? And this is a question that I'm asking to myself. A very big destruction waiting you there. It means a lot of efforts that gonna be exerted in order to clean the rubble of the houses, in order to find for yourself a space to put your tent, for example, up there in those lands. They said, we are ready to live between the rubble itself, but the most important thing is to come back to our land. Because here, when we talk, for example, about the east of Khan Yunis, we do have a lot of farming lands, and those farming lands, agricultural land space, most of people are dependent on this as the source of income. So if they come back there, it means that the life is going to return back to their souls. They're going to refresh their energy by practicing their jobs again as farmers, and that's going to be very happy news. People are really optimistic. What does it mean? Does mean that people have very big hope in order to come back to life strongly and rebuild everything from zero, from this crash, and that is going to be very big for them after a long time. Maybe we talk right now about 1 year of missing those lands. That's going to be very big for them. But right now we wait the official response from Israel when Hamas is giving the paper to the mediators. So they pass it to Israel, and Israel is going to give us a reply. And I hope this reply is going to be positive and there is no obstacle the ceasefire is going to face.
5: So the people there, as you say, are optimistic. A lot of the people that we have spoken to, the speakers who we spoke to on the program this morning, have had some level of skepticism about whether this will actually happen. Is there any sense of that there, given that the ceasefire was entered in October of last year and it has taken this long to get here?
4: Well, of course, that's really clear, actually. And people are waiting moment by moment for more steps are going to be taken. To be honest, when we talk about the ceasefire agreement, until this moment, since the last October 2025, when the ceasefire agreement has been done between the Palestinian and the Israeli sides, we did not see a lot from the ceasefire agreement. Just what we see in front of us, some trucks of food, some trucks of goods are reaching here, the markets, and that's all about the ceasefire agreement. And this is not the biggest goal. I mean, it's really important to have food and aid from different countries in order to recover from the big destruction that targeted everything here in Gaza. But the most important thing is to see more steps on the ground. Those steps are to come back to our lands again and to try to rebuild, to allow the caravans. When you talk the caravans, it means mobile houses, because here the weather in the west of the Mawasi is really hot. Like right now, while talking to you, a lot of water is coming out of my face and falling my body. So it's really hot. I mean, the east of Khan Yunis is going to be so nice weather for a lot of people. So that's going to be very nice for them.
5: Very good to speak to you there, Imad Kudaya from Khan Yunis in Gaza.
1: There's been no official response from the Israeli government yet as to how they feel about this proposal, this next step along the way to this 20-point plan. So how might Benjamin Netanyahu respond? Aviv Bushinsky is a former advisor to the Prime Minister and is live with us. Welcome to Newsday. How do you think they will respond to this?
6: Officially, you don't hear anything, but I can tell you that everybody is very skeptical about this announcement. It sounds about a bit premature. First of all, we just heard this morning that the Hamas, when the Hamas still governs Gaza, says that they'll never lay down their arms and their ammunition and their war factory. The most they'll do is storage their ammunition. And this is sounds awkward. How can you just store your ammunition? It means that you can use it anytime you want.
1: But it wouldn't necessarily be them sort of in charge of that. It would be a Palestinian governing committee who would take control of these weapons.
6: I agree. But the question is, will this council, the technocrat government, or as we call it in Israel, the peace council, will enforce this announcement or this decision or rather the agreement? This is the first question. The second thing, which Israel is a bit unhappy about is that the Qatarian and the Turks will be part of this technocrat government. And as you know, we define Qatar as a, if not a terror country, but a highly supporting terror country. And the president of Turkey is not the best friend of Israel. So the question is, will their fight confront the Hamas militant, asking them to lay down their arms? And this sounds a bit strange. It was mentioned that that Gaza was bombarded by Israel. And we have to remember that it was bombarded by Israel after October 7th, after they killed so many Israelis, not even soldiers, and kidnapped 240 Israelis and foreigners, and they were in captivity for more than 100 days, some of them.
1: But in terms of how all of this is resolved,
6: in terms of
1: how all of this is resolved, of course, the US president still, it seems, has a lot of sway over your prime minister. In fact, the US officials who were briefing reporters on this sort of next stage of the plan said that they would be very disappointed, Donald Trump would be very disappointed if Israel does not proceed with this. And they believe that Israel would continue to be a good partner. Benjamin Netanyahu stood next to Donald Trump on that podium in September last year, announcing this 20-point peace plan, saying he accepted the terms. Is he really going to diverge from Donald Trump now, do you think?
6: So the first step is depends on the Hamas by definition, if they'll lay down their arms. As I said, we're very skeptical that they'll do it. The Hamas is the official leader in Gaza. They are governing Gaza. It's not even the Palestinian Authority like in the West Bank. So I think that if I'll be quite unpolite, the job by killing this, so to speak, deal will be done by the Hamas. In other words,
1: so you're saying the Israelis will go along with it at this point
6: because the other end of the deal is once they lay down their arms, Israel has to withdraw from different parts of Gaza, which we are not governing, but we are controlling. So I think that as long as the first stage is not being implemented, then Israel has, by definition, nothing to do. But honestly, I can say that Israel is not that happy with the deal because, first of all, we don't trust the partners, and the partners is not, of course, the American administrations or any other European country. It's mainly the Hamas, Qatarian, and the Turks. So knowing the history, what happened in Lebanon with UNIFIL and other international forces, usually they defer to confront with the militants. In other words, the militants stay and the foreigners leave. And it seems that this will be the incident here. But as you mentioned, Netanyahu doesn't want to embarrass President Trump. He's a good friend to Israel. He tries his best. But I think that most Israelis don't see it as a serious thing at the moment.
1: Good to talk to you this morning. Aviv Bushnitsky, a former advisor to Israeli Prime Minister Benjamin Netanyahu.
5: You're listening to Newsday from the BBC with me, Ansoi Nairobi, and Luke Jones in London. And that's the main story this morning. The Palestinian militant group Hamas saying that it has accepted a peace deal for Gaza, which will see it lay down its arms. President Trump has called the breakthrough historic, but Israel has yet to comment. The other main story we are focusing on this morning is FIFA saying that it's pressing ahead with its consultation process on that controversial decision to sell stakes of football competitions to private investors. And now let's speak to Isaac Fennin to bring us all the latest on that.
7: FIFA and actually say that nobody is selling football, as UEFA say that they will boycott competitions if Gianni Infantino presses ahead with those plans to sell the stakes in competitions like the World Cup, 41 national football associations from North and Central America and the Caribbean have expressed their deep concern about Gianni Infantino Infantino's plans, though none has gone, they've not gone as far as their European counterparts. There are, of course, 211 member associations, and Infantino has consolidated his power within FIFA by being incredibly supportive to the African bloc, of course, the Confederation of African Football. That is made up of 54 members, and on Tuesday, Malawi's women's team made their debut at a Women's Africa Cup of Nations, and they made history. They beat the reigning champions Nigeria 3-2. Malawi FA president Fleetwood Hire says that the team would not have been able to do that if it were not for the money provided by FIFA and the Confederation of African Football to improve development of the game in the country. Let's hear what he had to say.
8: It was amazing. They gave it all and they showed the world that Malawian women can do their job.
9: This has to be the greatest moment in not just Malawi women's football, but in Malawi football history.
8: Very true. It is a very greatest moment. We believed in the talent, but the only challenge that we had was Malawi, is that these girls were not given the opportunity or the platform, or they were not supported to showcase their talents. So for the first time, we gave an opportunity to good girls, for example, having friends within FIFA windows. This has never happened before. We do appreciate that God's hand was there. I'm talking of Gianni Infantino, who believes in our project for women's football. And we got some funding for us to help our women's football.
9: Interesting, you mentioned the FIFA president, Gianni Infantino, and I know he's done a lot of work with the smaller confederations and invested quite a lot of money. Over the last few days here, his new plan to invite private investment to big tournaments like the World Cup, it's generated quite a lot of controversy. He's talked about federations being able to access at least $40 million. What do you make of these plans?
8: I understand that football will remain the same. Nothing is going to change. What is happening is that FIFA wants to introduce an entity, which is like a business entity that is going to look at commercial aspect of this. If you ask me to say, is this a good idea? I'll tell you, I don't understand why FIFA took so long to do this. Because if you go to England, look at the FA in England, who is running EPL? You find out that it's an entity. Actually, I would say FIFA has delayed to do this. That's my first opinion. The second issue is, FIFA is saying, want to invite private investors who are going to be in a controlling interest. As FIFA is still going to be a majority shareholder or has control over this enterprise. That's what even Malawi wanted to do, to say, okay, we want to manage our hotels, want to manage our restaurant, want to manage our bar, want to manage our replicas, media life. Is it wrong for us to give someone maybe a percentage in terms of the interest for them to manage better our hotels, our financial services? To me, I'm saying I don't see any problem.
9: The fear that some people have had with this plan is that it's a lot of money, $40 million. And we've seen in the past how when some countries have been given this money, it hasn't always been used for football.

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1: The rules and regulations that have been put in place by FIFA in terms of managing the finances, that should be sufficient enough to safeguard this money for football purposes. Not for personal gain, not for any other purposes.
2: The proposers have seen a lot of criticism, particularly from Europe, from the UEFA Football Federation, who are worried that the investors will want a return on their investment, and that could be a big kind of genie out of the bottle situation, and football could move away from what it is. UEFA are concerned that it will result in FIFA having to further expand their competitions to maybe, you know, step on the toes of UEFA on the Confederation of African Football. What do you say to that argument?
1: My goal is to come this fast. We just need only $150,000. Let us look into their face to say, are they afraid of? There's nothing wrong with other investing entities to gain any return.
3: That's Malawi Football President Fleetwood Hire there. In the last hour, it's been announced the iconic AC Milan and Inter Italy defender Franco Baresi has died at the age of 66.
4: Isaac, thank you for that. A lot of you have been getting in touch on text about what FIFA might be planning with the World Cup. Kai Wilson in Uganda says, while FIFA may be well-intentioned in offering to sell off 20% of its stake to private investors, the speed with which it's fast-tracking the move makes it suspicious. It will, however, have its way because the majority of national football associations are perpetually broke and will not wait to receive the financial the financial offer from FIFA. Listen to Newsday. The Ugandan opposition leader, Dr. Kizza Besigye, is in a critical condition after collapsing during his treason trial in the High Court in Kampala yesterday. The four-time presidential candidate and longtime rival of President Museveni, who denies the charges against him, is now in intensive care. Besigye's doctor and sister is Dr. Olive Kobiosingye. She has just been with her brother, and a couple of hours or so ago, she told me how he was doing.
5: He is still critically ill. He's still in ICU and receiving care there. Since he came in yesterday into ICU, he's stabilized a bit, but he's still ill enough that he needs to be in ICU.
4: Mm. And are you happy with the level of access you're able to get to him?
5: Not entirely. So I'm able to get to him. I have to go through security, and it's clear that they're putting security concerns ahead of his health, ahead of even access to other specialists and to family. And we know that people get better when they are surrounded by people that that love them. They can hear a familiar voice. But right now, he's surrounded by tight security and very restrictive conditions. So the health team is doing their best, and we really appreciate that. But it's not just medicine and gadgets. And he is in a hospital that he'd never have chosen. He has said many times he doesn't want to be taken to Malago Hospital. When he was conscious, he never wanted to go there. So he was taken there against his will, against his wish. I wasn't consulted.
4: But what's the problem with that hospital?
5: So he doesn't feel safe there. It's a public teaching hospital. It's a huge place. He doesn't really feel that it's a place where he can feel safe. And I think that's one of his primary concerns. In addition, as with most public hospitals in this country, it has shortages. When he was in imaging last night, power went off 3 times. So the conditions can be suboptimal, and they can compromise health. They might not have a drug that they need. They might not have a consultant, might not be available. And so it's that sense of being in a place that you're not safe in, but is also unpredictable quality of care.
4: You sound very worried.
5: I'm worried with good reason. My brother has been unwell for some time, and even before this acute incident happened, he'd had many times when we'd negotiate to take him to

0: you know, other healthcare, to take him to a doctor of his choice. And it was always negotiation and delays. Yesterday, when he had this incident, they took him down into the cells. We weren't allowed to see him. I was with two other colleagues, were three doctors there. We weren't allowed to so much as see him, never mind touch him. It was almost an hour before the ambulance arrived. So again, you're just seeing that security concerns, oh, you can't come to him, you can't approach him. They put that ahead of, is he well? Can he get immediate assessment? What does he need in order to recover? And I feel that that prioritization is a danger to his health, is a danger to him.
1: That's Dr. Besigye's doctor. The Ugandan government rejects the claims that Besigye is being persecuted for his political beliefs. That's it from us.
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5: Steve Rosenberg reports now from St. Petersburg.
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8: Up after the news, Unexpected Elements disappears down a rabbit hole to explore a wonderland of science stories inspired by Alice's Adventures, the Disney version, hitting its 75th birthday. We explore Alice in Wonderland syndrome and why it alters your perception of big and small. We learn about the animals that shrink in real life every winter, and we're joined by a historian of science to learn how real Victorian science flavoured the bizarre reality of Lewis Carroll's original book. We also bring you Alice's Adventures Underground, 56 metres underground, where scientists from CERN have solved a subatomic puzzle by recreating conditions in the universe from the first fraction of a second. Plus, what is the evolutionary reason for cuteness? Are we being manipulated by big-eyed dormice? That's all coming up after this.
9: BBC News with Danielle Yawowiecka. After months of talks, Hamas says it's agreed to a plan put forward by President Trump's Board of Peace to completely disarm in Gaza. Mr. Trump described it as a critical step towards a new Palestinian government there. From Jerusalem, here's Yolande Nell.
10: In recent months, the US brokered Gaza ceasefire deal has stalled, with the disarmament of Hamas a key sticking point. But after recent intense talks between Hamas and regional mediators, President Trump wrote on social media that a monumental step toward lasting peace and security had been taken. Under a new proposal sent to Washington and seen by the BBC, Hamas promises an inventory of weapons, military production sites and tunnels. Its arms are to be stored and kept under control of the new Palestinian administration. They cannot be transferred to Israel. The process is linked to a phased Israeli withdrawal.
9: The governing body of world football says its consultation on the part sale of the World Cup is continuing, despite strong opposition from two confederations. FIFA blamed incorrect media reports for the hostile reception of its plans. It insisted that national associations should vote armed with the facts and denied selling the sport. Both the European and the North Central American and Caribbean confederations oppose the plan. Laura McAllister is UEFA's vice president.
11: We've been unequivocal and categorical with what we've said this week about the disastrous proposals put forward by Gianni Infantino and FIFA. And therefore, we can't just talk the talk. You know, we have to actually follow that up with firm and strong actions, which is what we've done. But nobody wants to boycott tournaments.
9: Thousands more migrants have gathered at the border of Spain's North African enclave of Ceuta, which on Thursday was overwhelmed by the first mass crossing from Morocco in 5 years. Officials in Ceuta say at least 15 people drowned. Our Europe correspondent Sarah Rainsford says there will be reinforcements today.
12: There are around 60 soldiers heading from Spain to reinforce the border, also a number of members of the Interior Ministry too, and the Prime Minister Pedro Sanchez is also heading there with his Interior Minister. The local authorities have been calling for tighter measures for some time. They seem to be getting that now. Whether or not that can bring the situation under control, together with perhaps a stronger response by the Moroccan authorities, I think that's the big question today.
9: Stock markets in Asia have surged following another day of strong second quarter results from US tech giants. Shares on South Korea's main index closed up almost 18% in a reprieve for investors battered by recent sell-offs of stocks in domestic tech firms. In Tokyo, the Nikkei was up almost 4%. It follows both Apple and Amazon announcing better than expected results. The optimism follows days of concern that firms may be investing too heavily in artificial intelligence. You're listening to the World News from the BBC. Mountaineering officials in Pakistan say they've located the trackers of four of the 10 climbers missing following an avalanche on the world's 12th highest summit, Broad Peak. It's not known whether they're alive or dead, and rescue teams are climbing to the scene. They've not yet located the other six climbers. From Islamabad, here's Caroline Davis.
13: It's a nervous wait to try to reach the location of the four climbers. Ayaz Shigri, General Secretary of the Pakistan Alpine Club, said that while the trackers had been located, there has been no movement from them. The avalanche hit around midday on Thursday. As well as Nirmal Purja, known as Nims Dai, well known for climbing all 14 of the world's 8,000-metre-plus mountains in just over 6 months, the group includes climbers from Pakistan, America, China and Oman.
9: Peru's constitutional court has overturned the 15-year prison sentence of the former president Ollanta Humala, who was last year convicted on corruption charges. The court declared the entire criminal proceedings against him null and void. Humala had been convicted of money laundering for receiving illegal contributions from the Brazilian construction group Odebrecht and the Venezuelan government. Ukrainian media reports say one of Russia's largest oil refineries, a Lukoil facility in the Volgograd region, has been set on fire in a drone strike. The local governor said fires had broken out at a fuel and energy complex south of Volgograd, but did not name it. He said there had also been damage to civilian infrastructure, with five people taken to hospital. One of Italy's most celebrated footballers, the Milan defender Franco Baresi, has died aged 66. One of the best defenders the game has ever seen, Baresi was part of the Italian team that won the World Cup on home soil in 1982. He later captained his country and AC Milan. They issued a statement saying Baresi would forever be part of the club's DNA. And that's the latest BBC News.
14: I disappeared down a rabbit hole last weekend. I was summoned home to help clear out my parents' garage. This isn't the selfless gesture it might sound like, because most of the stuff they wanted to move is mine. Records, books, and other essentials that I stored just for a few months about 7 years ago. There's also a random selection of things that I was delighted to see but clearly hadn't missed over the past almost decade. I own records, but no record player. A motorcycle helmet, but not the bike. All gently growing mildew. The smart thing to do would have been to sort through it, to re-gift, to dispose. What I did was to move it all from the garage to the cellar. Another problem for another year. I'm Marnie Chesterton from the BBC World Service. This is Unexpected Elements.

0: And I'm not alone. Joining me, as usual, are a couple of stellar science communicators. So let me introduce Phyllis Mwate in Nairobi, Kenya. Hello.
1: Hi, Mani. Hujambo.
0: And in Singapore, broadcaster Sandy Ong. Welcome back.
2: Hi, Mani. Ni hao. It's good to see you again.
0: Welcome, team. Here we are, ready and waiting for a show that appreciates the weird and wonderful world of science. And it all starts with a headline, an event from the news that got us all talking, which this week is a birthday for a golden oldie. Take a listen to this.
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7: Why is a raven like a writing desk, I wonder?
0: Yes, it's the 75th anniversary of Disney's version of the famous Lewis Carroll children's book, Alice's Adventures in Wonderland. The story follows Alice as she falls down a rabbit hole into a magical underground world. She drinks magic potions. She eats cakes that make her grow very tall and very small. She referees a dodo race. And if you thought that was odd, it's just the start. This is a world of bizarre characters, from a gigantic cat, an eccentric tea party ensemble, and an angry queen demanding beheadings. Alice's adventures, whether in cartoon format thanks to Disney or just from the pages of the book, have inspired generations of adults and children. I'd say it's a work of huge cultural importance. It teaches us to value deliberate nonsense as literature. It teaches us rebellion, subculture, absurdity rather than moral tales. It's inspired art, music, modern fantasy, psychology, and chucked a few phrases like mad as a hatter into the language. It's the rabbit hole that we're happy to tumble down today as we quest for science stories related to Alice and her adventures. Now, team, Phyllis, Sandy, have either of you either seen the cartoon or read the book?
2: So I've never read the book, but I do recall watching the Disney film with my younger brother when we were growing up.
0: Okay, what do you remember from it?
2: So many things were happening in the film. I remember thinking it was quite a bizarre film. But I think one of the things that I still remember today is how Alice repeatedly shrinks and grows in size throughout the story. So as I'm remembering all this, right, I started thinking, does this actually happen in the real world? Are there animals that can shrink and grow back in size like Alice does? So I did a bit of digging, and it turns out the answer is yes.
0: Okay. This is intriguing. Factually, yes. Go on.
2: So there are a number of shrews, European moles, stoats and weasels that actively shrink in size as a way to survive in the winter. Now, by this, I don't mean they're getting smaller because they're losing weight, which is what hibernating bears, for example, do in the winter when they use up their fat stores. So instead, these shrews and other mammals actually decrease the size of their bones, their organs, their skulls, and even their brains by around 20%.
0: How on earth and why on earth? I mean, why don't they just hibernate like the bears?
2: That's a really good question. So unlike the bears, these creatures have really high metabolic rates, which means they can't hibernate. So, for example, during winter, common shrews can use over 50% of their body fat in just 2.5 hours. Can you imagine if we humans could do this?
0: I wish. That would be great for me. What does that mean for a shrew, though?
2: So what this means for a shrew is that they burn through fuel too quickly to stay in a low energy state for a long period of time. So instead, what they do to survive a cold, harsh winter is that they reduce their body size. When you shrink really energy intensive tissues like the brain or the liver, you actually reduce the amount of energy you need.
0: I'm really shocked at some of this, the idea that you can shrink your bones. But I mean, it's incredibly cool. How did researchers discover this?
2: So this is known as Dehnel's phenomenon. It's named after a Polish scientist called August Dehnel, who first discovered these seasonal changes in 1949. And very crucially, he found that this behavior is actually reversible. So there's no long-term damage to the species. More recently, researchers at the Max Planck Institute for Animal Behavior in Germany have also been studying this behavior in shrews and a bunch of other animals. Now, one aspect of Daniel's that scientists are most interested in is understanding what happens when the brain shrinks.
1: Surely when shrinking, your brain has to harm these animals in some way, right?
2: You would think that, right? Because when brain volume decreases, especially in humans, bad things happen. We see this with many brain diseases like Alzheimer's, Parkinson's, and multiple sclerosis. It seems that shrews and other mammals experience no adverse effects when they undergo Daniels. So they can still hunt for food, they can escape predators, they can go about their daily lives, basically. So scientists have been trying to figure out exactly how they do this. How do they reduce brain size without causing any permanent damage? And the Max Planck researchers have now discovered that water plays a key role in this brain shrinkage.
0: I did not think that water was going to be the answer. How does this work then?
2: What happens is that a lot of the water that's inside the cell starts moving outside of the cell during winter. And this is what helps the animals to retain their brain function. Now, when the team zoomed into different brain regions, they noticed that not all areas of the brain shrank equally.
0: Okay, so they're not becoming thicker. They're not losing brain cells in the winter. They're just losing water in these cells, which is helping them survive with a smaller brain.
2: So the researchers hope that the finding will one day be able to help people with brain diseases. And that's because we know in brain diseases like Alzheimer's, the brain gets smaller because it loses water. So there are similarities in that sense. But unlike the shrews, this water loss isn't reversible, and so far we don't have any way of preventing or reversing it from happening. Perhaps by studying Daniel animals like the shrew, we might actually be able to come up with better treatment for these conditions. And that's what the researchers plan to do next.
0: Thank you, Sandy. I should say that as well as losing water, Alzheimer's does involve killing off cells, right?
2: Yes. Yeah. Yes, it does.
0: Yeah. Okay, so it's not going to be the whole answer, but this is an incredible start. Thank you, Sandy. Phyllis, over to you. Tough act to follow. We're talking Alice, her adventures in Wonderland, and the Disney cartoon's 75th birthday. Where would you like to take us next on our journey down the rabbit hole?
1: Yes, Mani. So as you have said, we've just heard about the shrew that shrinks and grows its brain. But here's another incredible story that links Alice in Wonderland to weird goings-on in the brain. So have any of you ever heard of Alice in Wonderland syndrome or AIWS?
2: I can't say I have, actually, so I'm excited to hear what you have to say.
1: Yes. So, Sandy, it's a neurological condition that is characterized by temporary distortions in our perception. So now the best known symptoms are called micropsia and macropsia. Now, when micropsia occurs, this is when objects appear much smaller than they really are, while macropsia is the opposite. So now you see objects suddenly looking bigger. But those aren't the only symptoms. Some people feel as though parts of their own bodies have changed in size. You can look at your hands and imagine they're tiny. Others experience distortions in distance. And it's really a collection of unusual perceptual experiences rather than just one symptom.
0: So collection of experiences, hence syndrome, and Alice in Wonderland, because it's similar to the kind of experiences Alice went through in the book. Is there anything else we know about it?
1: Scientists studying the condition still don't have a conclusive idea of what really causes these symptoms, but it has been noted that symptoms often occur alongside several different neurological and medical conditions, including migraines. Sometimes it's been reported epilepsy, and more rarely, other neurological disorders like stroke.
0: And do we know anything about how common it is?
1: I mean, whilst the diagnosis of the condition is still relatively uncommon, now researchers think that many more of us than we think may have experienced one or two of these perceptual distortions during our lives. Now, there's a study that was done in 2024 by researchers in Germany, and it suggested that individuals with AIWS-like symptoms may be much more common than previously recognized. The researchers looked particularly at migraine sufferers and their common symptoms. So they surveyed around 808 people at a specialist headache clinic. And what they found was that around 1 in 6 of their study subjects reported experiencing symptoms of Alice in Wonderland syndrome.
0: Okay, so a lot of people who get migraines also experience Alice in Wonderland symptoms. If you have and you're a listener to Unexpected Elements, do tell us about it. The email address is unexpected@bbc.co.uk. We've talked about migraines before on the show, and I do remember learning that there's a lot more going on there than just a headache.
1: Yes, we have. And one thing we've learned is that a migraine is much more than a bad headache, right? It's a neurological disorder that affects the brain and the nervous system. For many people, the headache is only one part of the condition, and sometimes it isn't even present at all. But researchers also believe that there could be shared underlying mechanism that, you know, disrupts the brain's functioning.
2: Just circling back to the Alice in Wonderland book, Phyllis, I've heard some people say that Lewis Carroll might have experienced migraines. Do we know anything about that?
1: Okay, so Sandy, many historians and also neurologists think that Lewis Carroll probably, yes, did experience migraines based on the descriptions in his diaries and the letters. It's certainly an intriguing idea, you know, that neurological experiences may have influenced one of the most imaginative stories ever written.
0: I remember reading about a neuroscientist who could induce these size-altering abilities by poking at the right bit of the brain. And so you kind of make your torso extend or make your hands much bigger. And it really makes you realize how much our brains are doing to create our sense of reality.
1: Exactly. And I think that's what also money makes AIWS so fascinating. You know, we often assume that we are simply seeing the world exactly as it is. What you see is what's there. But neuroscience tells us that our brains are constantly interpreting and constructing our experience of reality. Now, most of the time, they do that remarkably well. But, you know, conditions like Alice in Wonderland syndrome give us a rare glimpse behind the curtain.
0: Thank you, Phyllis. Still to come on this Wonderland-themed show, how Alice conquered the world and the quantum realm too. That's coming up after this.
8: Hi, it's Nada here with this week's Unexpected Elements quiz, inspired by the iconic Queen of Hearts. In Lewis Carroll's Alice's Adventures in Wonderland, the ill-tempered queen is famous for ordering beheadings. She says, "Off with their heads." But if the queen happened to encounter some of nature's toughest creatures, she might have been disappointed. It's well known that some animals only survive a short amount of time without their heads. But which of these animals can survive the longest without their head? Is it A, a chicken, B, a cockroach, or C, a male praying mantis? Once again, if the Queen of Hearts took a disliking to these animals, which would survive the longest without its head? A, a chicken, B, a cockroach, or C, a male praying mantis? I'll leave you to think of the answer while your head is still attached.
0: You're listening to Unexpected Elements from the BBC World Service. This week, the 75th anniversary of Disney's Alice in Wonderland adaptation has us exploring the science down the rabbit hole. Now, while it may be 75 years since the film, the book was actually published 161 years ago. Here to tell us more is Dr. Francisca Colt, historian of science at King's College London. You're actually in the room with me. Welcome, welcome.
9: Hi, great to talk to you.
0: So, Fran, we just heard about Alice in Wonderland syndrome from Phyllis, and weird coincidence, you experienced this as a child, right?
9: That's right. And I didn't even know it was called that. I distinctly remember having this as a child when I was about 10 years old. I was quite ill and my grandma took me to the doctor, and I remember sort of screaming and saying, "Oh my God, my arms are growing really, really long." And I was really in quite a lot of distress. And I remember at the time the doctor didn't use the name, but much, much later a doctor discovered that I had a negative effect from medication and said, "Oh, have you experienced this?" And I said, "Yeah, it was like this." And he said, "Oh wow, this is called Alice in Wonderland syndrome," which was quite ironic because I was at the time writing my PhD thesis about Alice in Wonderland.
0: Well, I was going to ask, did it give you any insights when you were reading the book? You're like, okay, she's going through this.
9: Yeah, so not only was Alice in Wonderland written at a time of like really, really big scientific changes, but it's also given scientists and all sorts of people really almost a language to talk about things that are really hard to wrap your mind around.
0: I want to go back to when Lewis Carroll wrote this. So 1862? What scientific discoveries were being made around this time?
9: It was an age of huge scientific discoveries and huge societal changes that were triggered by those discoveries. It's the age of the industrialization. Society is massively changing as a result of that, quite visibly and really for everyone, like, you know, steam engine by railways and, you know, big machines and discoveries in science. And, you know, probably the most famous book came out at the time was Darwin's Origin of Species, which really changed the mind of a lot of people. But a lot of people wouldn't have read Darwin's Origin of Species. There was a more domestic sphere in which science entered the living room. Children were encouraged to read science books about microscopes and go out and discover nature with these magic glasses. Into all of this, Alice in Wonderland fits in.
0: Okay, I was wondering, did Lewis Carroll actually read Darwin? Would he have been aware of Darwin's books?
9: Lewis Carroll did not only read The Origin of Species, he actually corresponded with Charles Darwin. And we know that because Lewis Carroll was not just a literary writer. He was himself a man of the sciences. And we know this because he had a library of over 4,000 books in his own home. And he wrote a lot of letters and diaries in which he helpfully, for us researchers, records all of those books that he's read and in letters corresponds with people like Charles Darwin. He goes visiting a lot of other famous scientists.
0: And you're really building a picture of this world where there's lots of science kind of bubbling up, and I can see how it might have fed into the pages of this book. Specifically taking physics, how did Lewis Carroll draw on inventions here?
9: Interesting fact about this, Lewis Carroll lived in Oxford and Christchurch almost all his life, and the same room he inhabited was later inhabited by Albert Einstein, which is just a little tidbit, but I find this really tantalizing to think what might have happened if those two had met. But in the 19th century, there was the discipline of optics is perhaps the most important for Alice in Wonderland, such as polarization, light that can suddenly disappear through a specific mirror. And we know Alice goes through a mirror into a different dimension.
0: And the quantum Cheshire cat phenomenon, I mean, I know of the cat from the book as it has this great smile and then it disappears and then only the smile is left.
9: Absolutely. And I think one of the things that Alice in Wonderland does really well, it takes us in a space where things are allowed to be crazy, where things are allowed to be weird, and impossible things can exist, but also things that are not yet scientifically possible you can suddenly imagine in this space. And that's really something Carroll wanted to foster. He wanted to foster the imagination, but also logical thinking. He was a logician, he was a mathematician. And it really directly, Lewis Carroll directly influenced scientists and science. And one of the other people who famously read Alice in Wonderland and The Game of Logic at his school was Alan Turing. And when you then put the pieces together, Lewis Carroll visiting famous scientists of his time, like Charles Babbage, who came up with a difference engine, or one of the forerunners of modern computing. And then you see Alan Turing in a different room, sitting and brooding over those books that teach you logics and binary, who then goes on to work in a completely different corner of computing, but really changes history. It's not just a story that has a bit of maths in it, but really has a big creative mathematical thinker behind it.
1: Fran, lots of our attention has, of course, been on what was happening in Victorian Britain. But do you think Alice in Wonderland had international appeal?
9: It almost immediately became very famous and started getting translated first into languages like German and French or neighbouring countries. But then it got exported into what was then the British Empire. But there was a real awareness that what do? We have a very English little girl here. So when these books were published in the British Empire, the illustrations as well as the texts became translated. So in one of the first Swahili translations, we have Alice as a little black girl in a completely different style of dress, and it's never been out of print. So I think that early stage really made it very relatable right at the start, and it stayed like that.
0: And Phyllis, can I ask, have you come across a Swahili translation where Alice is in traditional dress, or did you just get the British version?
1: No, I got the British version. And in fact, when she mentioned that, I just noted it down because I really want to go and look for it. I'm like, oh, I did know about that.
0: And Sandy, bringing you in here.
10: Hi, friend. You spoke about how Lewis Carroll influenced a lot of scientists in his day. Do you think Alice in Wonderland still has sort of relevance to scientists today and in the future? What inspiration can they draw from the book?
9: I think that's an absolutely great question. I think one of the dimensions is we're all mad here. So you go into a land where things are really crazy, but we have Alice as a sort of guide who questions the characters that she meets. And having a story in which everything is a bit wild and you don't know what's going on, but we have a critical thinker in there, that's a very appealing trope for scientists who have taken up this trope to explain territories they have entered that are very tricky, often troubling, but they have a reliable, critical voice that's also sympathetic, navigating us through this.
11: Fran, the book has all sorts of science tangential to it, so I'm just wondering, can you pick out some big themes? I feel like psychology is very important.
9: Absolutely.
11: In this book.
9: Psychology was one of those disciplines that really started emerging in Britain as a field in the 19th century at exactly the time that Lewis Carroll was writing Alice in Wonderland. Now, this didn't come out of nowhere. So Lewis Carroll's uncle was one of the people who looked at the way in which lunatic asylums were run in the 19th century and what could be reformed. And one of those things that got introduced in those hospitals was tea parties. It kind of re-socialized patients to have tea parties together. And when you think about that and the way in which the mad tea party plays out in Alice in Wonderland, Alice is this visitor. She is the one who responds to the Cheshire Cat when she says, well, we're all mad here. And she said, I don't want to go among mad people, but she does because she goes to the mad tea party.
11: Francisca Colt from King's College London, thank you so much for joining Unexpected Elements.
9: Thank you so much for having me.
11: So the anniversary, 75 and still as weird as ever, of Disney's Alice in Wonderland has led us to the syndrome named after it, which alters your perception of big and small. We've had the animals that genuinely get smaller in real life, and we've just heard how real Victorian science shaped the flavours of oddness of the original Lewis Carroll book. Still to come on the show, how Alice has gone underground in Switzerland for the hunting of the quark, and the details of what happened in that important fraction of a second after the Big Bang. Stay tuned for that and more.
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0: up after the news. Alice's Adventures Underground. 56 metres underground, where scientists from CERN have solved a subatomic puzzle by recreating conditions in the universe in the first fraction of a second. Plus, what is the evolutionary reason for cuteness? Are we being manipulated by puppies and kittens or our own brains? That plus other unexpected elements coming up shortly.
1: BBC News with Danielle Yawovetska. Hamas says it's agreed to a framework put forward by President Trump's Board of Peace to fully disarm in Gaza. There's not yet been any comment from Israel, which still occupies vast swathes of the Palestinian territory and continues to target Hamas from the air. Mr. Trump said the Israelis would stage a phased withdrawal. FIFA says its consultation on the part sale of the World Cup is continuing despite opposition from two confederations. It's insisted it's not selling football and has blamed misreporting for the frosty reception its plan has received. Thousands more migrants have gathered at Morocco's border with Spain's North African enclave of Ceuta, which on Thursday was overwhelmed by a mass crossing. Extra troops have been deployed ahead of a visit by the Spanish Prime Minister. Stock markets in Asia have surged following another day of strong second quarter results from US tech giants. Shares on South Korea's main index closed up almost 18% in a reprieve for investors battered by recent sell-offs of stocks in domestic tech firms. A Russian commentator who's been expelled from France, accused of churning out propaganda on French television and radio, has had her assets frozen there. Ksenia Fyodorova works for a conservative French billionaire's media empire. One of Russia's largest oil refineries, a Lukoil facility in the Volgograd region, has reportedly been set on fire in a drone strike. The local governor said fires had broken out at a fuel and energy complex. Officials in Pakistan have located the trackers of four of the 10 climbers missing following an avalanche on the world's 12th highest summit, Broad Peak. It's not known whether they are alive. Indonesia has arrested a Malaysian pilot who's accused of carrying 70,000 ecstasy tablets in his suitcase. Police further allege that the pilot was on drugs while flying. BBC World News.
0: This is Unexpected Elements from the BBC World Service. I'm Marnie Chesterton in the UK, in London, and with me in spirit, although not in matter, are...
2: Sandy Young from Singapore.
0: And?
3: Felice Mwete in Nairobi, Kenya.
0: So we like to make space on this show for the occasional story that our panellists can bring, which might not have hit the mainstream news, but is maybe big in their part of the world or which affects it. This is Under the Radar. And this show has an amazingly free rein to talk about anything, even tangentially science related. If you are just tuning in, you've just missed how Victorian science influenced children's book Alice's Adventures in Wonderland, which was our starting point as the Disney cartoon of this classic tale turns 75 this week. Still, I do love it when every element of our show can be linked back to our starting point. So no pressure, but Phyllis, there will be bonus points if you can link the story you're about to share back to our theme. So that said, what have you found for us this week?
3: So sadly, Mwani, it doesn't link to this week's theme, but I think this is something that's very important and it's affecting us all, even right now, and that is climate change. And more specifically, I want to talk about communication around climate warnings, because climate change, it's not just about predicting floods. It's not just about talking about droughts and heat waves. It's also about making sure that people who are at risk can actually understand the information and the warnings that they're being given, and that they could protect their health and also well-being. Now, a new regional study, and this was done by journalists under the umbrella of Media for Environment, Science, Health and Agriculture. It's common in Africa and we call them MESHA. So they studied and say that millions of Africans could be missing out on critical climate information. And this is because it's often not communicated in the languages that they understand best.
0: Okay, so Phyllis, I can link this to Alice in Wonderland. Alice in Wonderland's famous for nonsense, and when you get a warning that's not in a language you understand, it's not useful climate information, it's nonsense. There we go.
3: Exactly. It won't work, Mani, because a warning only works if people do understand it, and they do understand it quickly and know what action is to be taken as soon as possible. So while a weather forecast can be scientifically accurate, if the message doesn't really reach people in a language that they do actually understand, then, you know, it may not protect them.
0: Okay, so I'm intrigued to know what languages are being used and how big a challenge this is in Africa, because we're talking about a continent where there are thousands of languages spoken and, you know, they don't fit neatly within borders between countries. In every person that I talk to seems to speak at least four different languages.
3: Yes, I totally agree with you, Mani, that this is a huge, huge communication challenge. You know, as you have mentioned, Africa is home to more than 2,000 languages. So you can imagine if yourself, you've met someone who speaks more than four, I speak three, and many countries have dozens, sometimes hundreds of languages spoken within their own borders. That means a single national warning often won't work.
0: Okay, so what is going on at the moment? How are countries currently sending out climate warnings?
3: Okay, so it's not a single system. Warnings these days can come through radio, television, through SMS messages. We also have mobile apps. Social media is really helping. Also community leaders, especially in the rural areas and local networks. Now, in many parts of Africa, radio still remains particularly very important because it can reach communities where internet access, social media, you know, smartphones may be limited. Some countries, however, are also developing mobile phone alert systems. So they're using cell broadcast technology, which is similar to emergency alerts. I've heard they've been used in places like UK, they've been used in France, like we've seen during the wildfires that are going there. So some countries in Africa are also developing that.
0: So how does cell broadcast work?
3: So many, instead of sending a message to one individual or to individual phone numbers, now cell broadcast sends an alert to all compatible phones in a particular area that's to be affected. So it means that authorities can quickly warn people in a specific location, for example, an area that's threatened by flooding or severe weather. They can get these alerts at the same time. But the technology is only one part of the solution. You know, the message still needs to be understood.
2: That's really good that the authorities don't need to know people's phone numbers for it to work, because I imagine that would be quite a big obstacle. But going back to the language problem, is translating the warning enough, say, into whatever language the person's phone is set to?
3: Not always, Sandy. So a good warning isn't just about changing words from one language to another. It has to make sense in the local context. For example, technical terms like, you know, storm surge or flash flood or heat stress may not have a direct translation in every language. And so communicators sometimes need to explain the idea, not just translate it, but explain the idea rather than simply, you know, translate one word and do a direct translation.
0: Okay, that makes sense. And when the same language is spoken across several countries, does that create another layer of complexity?
3: Oh, yes, Mani, it sure does. Well, so take example, Swahili. It's spoken across several African countries, especially in Eastern Africa and some parts of Southern Africa. But you can't just translate a warning into Swahili. You must localize it to specific geography and the conditions and context people might face locally. The positive thing about cell broadcasts is that these messages can be localized to specific context. So one step is just working on better local translations rather than relying on whole country or a whole language group messaging systems, which takes more support, more structure at a macro level.
0: So it's not just science. Can communication save lives?
3: I love science, but yes, communication does save lives. And the World Meteorological Organization and other international organizations also have highlighted that effective early warning systems can dramatically reduce the impact of weather disasters. But, you know, forecasting is only the first step, which is very important also. The warning has to travel from the scientist to the authorities, to the community, and finally now to the person who needs to act. The person really needs to understand the message.
0: Sandy, have you ever received any of these warning messages? Because I know that we've been testing them in the UK, but the only time that I've received these have been when I'm driving through America. Actually, no, I got them in Romania once to tell me that there are bears.
2: Were there any bears?
0: There were bears, yeah. And you just get this thing in Romanian and English saying bears sighted by the road, do not stop and feed the bears, because obviously people do that to get a good photo of the bears.
2: So in Singapore, we have an app that's linked to our national environmental agency, and you can go check the app to see like what rain clouds are over what part of the country, or if there are lightning strikes, and like the UV index and air pollution, haze levels, that kind of thing. But I did come across this really cool weather warning system when I was doing some reporting in northern Madagascar last year, actually in a region called the Diana region. And what they do is that a lot of the communities there, they live by the coast, they're fishermen, and they have one or two people appointed in each village to receive an SMS text message about what the weather's going to be like the next day. And that's, you know, wind speed and how high the waves are going to be. And then that person goes to the village center and there's a board and they put up this information in terms like it's color coded. And, you know, if the wind's going to be high, it's three arrows instead of one arrow. And yeah, that was really interesting to see and very, very useful. Apparently it's been very effective in helping to, you know, save lives at sea.
0: I like how that's a translation between, you know, the technology, the digital bit, and then you've got a big board with with letters and numbers on it for people that don't do text messages. Here at Unexpected Elements, we love hearing from our listeners. So in the spirit of Wonderland, let's open the post bag and see what you've been sending in. I just want to say this analogy does work, because although we feature some of your wonderful comments, we do read all of the correspondence and even the spam, which is usually nonsense Jabberwocky style. So a couple of weeks ago, inspired by the Odyssey, we were wondering how iguanas made it all the way from North America to Fiji, which, if you look on a map, are two places that are definitely not very close. Mike in Texas has one possible answer. Phyllis, could you read this one for us?
3: Yes, of course. So Mike says, a more likely iguana species to travel across the Pacific is the Galapagos one. They have the ability to ingest seawater and then expel the salt out of their nose.
0: So this is about how you'd survive an epic journey. And, you know, when you're stuck on a raft, like people thought these iguanas would have to be, you need something to eat. And that's fine if you're an iguana and you're on a raft made of plant material. You just eat your boat. But drinking water would be a problem. And we suggested that desert iguanas were very good at not needing much water. But actually, a Galapagos iguana that can just drink seawater and then expel the salt out of their nose would be pretty useful. I mean, I saw the Odyssey at the weekend, and I think that if you had if you could drink seawater and not be harmed by the salt, then it would have been a different film, because Odysseus and his men would just survive off salt water and fish.
2: They wouldn't have taken tenure.
0: Less epic. So yes, these Galapagos iguanas are the only lizards in the world to have adapted to marine lifestyle, and they've got a special gland to secrete the salt that they ingest, and it's just behind their ear, it's connected to the nose, and what they do is it stores up the salt in a solution and then they sneeze it out. How disgusting.
3: Disgusting, but useful.
2: Sounds incredible. I have to go look for a video and see what that looks like.
0: Yeah, me too. That's planned for later. If anyone has any thoughts or stories inspired by today's show, then once again, the email address is unexpected@bbc.co.uk, or you can even send us a letter or postcard to Unexpected Elements, BBC World Service, Cardiff CF10 4GA. Still to come, Alice's physics adventures underground. That's after this.
4: Hello again, it's Nara here with the answer to this week's quiz. Earlier I asked you which of these animals can survive the longest without its head. Was it A, a chicken, B, a cockroach, or C, a male praying mantis? And the answer is B, a cockroach. A cockroach can survive for up to 2 weeks without its head, and scientists have discovered the reasons why. Unlike us, cockroaches don't breathe through their mouths. They take in oxygen through tiny openings called spiracles along the side of their bodies. They also have an open circulatory system, so their blood doesn't flow through closed vessels like ours. This prevents them from bleeding out when decapitated. Finally, they don't need their brain to move, as many of their basic movements are controlled by nerve clusters called ganglia. So congratulations if you got it right. And if you didn't, don't lose your head. You'll get another chance next time.
0: Unexpected Elements listeners don't just send us emails, we also get your questions and take it upon ourselves to fall down the rabbit hole in search of an answer. It's time for Ask the Unexpected. So each week we take a listener's question, we dig through our hefty contacts book of scientists who might be able to answer, and hopefully we solve your conundrums. This week's question comes from David Fitzhugh in Virginia in the US, who asks, why is it that baby mammals have disproportionately large eyes and often ears too? Besides making them adorable to humans, is there an evolutionary benefit to this? Thank you, David. So to help David out, we reached out to Dr. Robert Asher, Associate Professor and Curator at the Cambridge University Museum of Zoology.
5: It's true. I mean, throughout many, many different species, you can generally recognize a juvenile based precisely on those proportions. And some of that has to do with the fact that if you want your eyeballs to work when you're born and no one's taking care of you, as is the case for many, many vertebrates, they have to kind of, you know, finished. The finished product has to be functional by the time you're born. So then, whereas with the rest of the body, you can keep growing your forearm and you can still use your arm, you know, whereas if you're an embryo, you kind of have to add on to that developmental process early rather than late in order for that particular structure of brain and eyeball and ear or something to work at all by the time you're born.
0: Okay, so humans are in the luxurious position of having eyes that don't actually properly work. They can't focus until we're months old. But basically, for most mammals, your eyes have to be ready to go the moment you're born. What about the cute factor?
5: The body proportions that already exist, juvenile has a big head, big eyeballs, that's what we regard today as quote-unquote cute. Right. If within our species, we do that within our population, we do that to a substantial degree, our behavior changes and there are genetic heritable properties to behavior. I mean, it's never all genetic or all environmental. It's always an interplay between the two. But nonetheless, there is a genetic component to behavior and its capacity to evolve. To the extent to which we do take care of individuals in our population with those juvenile characteristics, our population will do well, right? Those juveniles will survive more so than if no one were taking care of them, you know? So that's my answer, I guess. That's the, you know, we have this thing that we all recognize as cute. Why does it exist? You want an evolutionary explanation that has to do with the differential levels of survival that you would have in different populations that respond differently to the cues that indicate the status of an individual as juvenile or not.
0: Dr. Robert Asher, thank you. Phyllis, do you have particularly cute animals in your part of the world?
3: Yes, Mani. And for me, they're cute, but they're giants. So I love the giraffes. They have cute eyes.
0: It has got what our expert was talking about. It's got those facial features where the eyes are just so large. You do want to hug a giraffe, I reckon.
3: Yes. And when they're blinking, oh, wow, yeah. I love giraffes. I think giraffes are cute.
2: I think it's something to do with the really long eyelashes as well.
3: Yeah.
0: And amazingly, we've done programs on the science of cute. And I remember it takes a shortcut in your brain. So it's like something like a seventh of a second for something that you register as cute. And that just kind of, it pokes your brain's pleasure reward center before you've even actually really worked out what you're looking at. So big eyes don't just help you to see, they help you to be cared for. Now, every episode, I'm allowed the chance to disappear down a rabbit hole into the cavernous space, which I like to call Wonderland. It is, of course, the BBC Archive Collection. In it, I find something to help me tell a story related to this week's theme, which is Alice in Wonderland and the anniversary of the animation of this weird and wonderful children's book. We've talked about so far the profound effect this book and its weirdness has had on culture. But particle physicists at CERN even have an experiment called Alice.
6: In my experiment in Alice, we study these collisions, and that is where we produce a very high temperature. The temperature is, we say, 100,000 times the temperature of the core of the sun. And at those temperatures, the nucleus really melts and you get a liquid that consists mostly of quarks and gluons.
0: That's Marco van Leeuwen. And ALICE, or ALICE as he calls it, stands for A Large Ion Collider Experiment, which, can we just pause to talk about as an acronym? Should be LICE, not Alice. Thoughts, team?
3: I think because he pronounces it as Alice, I think it's correct.
0: But when they came up with it, they blatantly just put the A at the start of that so that they didn't have an experiment called LICE, I think.
2: Exactly. I was going to say, you can see why they went with Alice and not LICE.
0: Large Ion Collider Experiment. I work on LICE. Oh, do you? Fascinating. Anyway, so Marco and his colleagues working on Alice, they take lead atoms, they heat them to 100,000 times the heat of the sun, which, frankly, I just want to pause, that's an astonishing feat of human engineering in itself. And what they've discovered is when you heat them to that temperature, you melt the middle of an atom and you release these subatomic particles, these quarks and gluons, into a very hot, soupy plasma. And my colleague Caroline Steele, the lucky beast, got to see where it all happens at CERN in Switzerland last year.
1: Marco took us to see the Alice control room.
7: After you.
6: Hello.
7: So this is the control room for Alice.
6: Yes.
7: And in front of us, we've basically got a lot of huge screens, really, really long curved screens.

0: 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By continuing to listen, you verify that you qualify within one of these categories. 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
1: You produce hundreds or even thousands of particles that we all detect simultaneously in our detector. And our detector is like a giant digital camera. So the detector is about 16 meters tall. You see here only the corner.
2: Yeah.
1: And it's about 16 meters wide and 30 meters long.
3: And the pipe which the atoms are accelerated along is 27 kilometers long. A 27 kilometer loop which straddles two countries. An enormous experiment to study the tiniest pieces of our universe.
1: It's a marvelous place. The particles go around 11,000 times per second.
2: 11,000 meters per second?
1: 11,000 times per second. They go more or less with the speed of light.
2: Oh, in loops? 11,000 loops?
1: They go
2: loops.
1: In loops, and each particle passes here 11,000 times per second.
2: Whoa, that's so fast.
4: So the ALICE experiment that Caroline Steele was having a look at just there, that cropped up on this show last year when a team created gold out of lead ions. It was amazing. It was like alchemy in action. You know, for thousands of years, chemists have tried to turn lead into gold to make themselves rich. It turns out that physicists at CERN, at the ALICE experiment, did it, but the quantities were so minuscule and the experiment's so expensive to run that no one's getting rich off it. And in fact, the scientists are far more interested in the idea of that soup, the gluon quark plasma, and what that could tell them about a window in time. So we're talking about a fraction of a second after the Big Bang created the universe, and they decided to recreate it because there are so many questions to answer about how you get from a crazy hot soup of subatomic particles to everything that surrounds us today. And in a recent paper, ALICE scientists solved one of the mysteries: how light atomic nuclei, so that's the bit that you'd find in the middle of a hydrogen atom, how that got to exist, given that the temperature of this first second of the universe would be enough to melt them apart.
2: So how did they do it?
4: They did it by using that detector that you heard Marco mention earlier. So they'd recreated the hideous heat of the early universe. They tracked the subatomic particle interactions using this detector, and that they discovered that there was a recipe which made these delicate atomic nuclei from the remnants of the particles smashed. So it's not that the center of the atoms resisted smashing apart. It's just that in the mess that you make afterwards, you can remake them using nuclear fusion.
5: So, Manny, what you're saying is they recreated the first second of the universe, but with a camera to watch what was happening?
4: Exactly. The thing about physics, I don't know if anyone else finds this, but I'm drawn to things like dark matter, even though it's not my background, and I find physics quite hard.
5: It's not one of my strongest areas also, but it will transform our understanding of the universe more. So kudos to all those people who are putting their effort, so much effort into that.
4: So there we go. Physics and ALICE. That's us at the end of the program. An anniversary for ALICE and her adventure down a rabbit hole have led us to a wonderland of science stories. What have we had? We've had the shaky perception of shrinking. We've had animals actually shrinking. We've had Victorian science. We've had ALICE underground at CERN helping to explain the formation of the universe. Plus, we've had the usual nuggets of gold from our listeners and our panel. I'm going to ask you, panel, any favorite take-homes from today?
6: I feel like I learned a lot from Fran about how Alice in Wonderland is not just a story, but permeates so many aspects of our lives and science.
5: Yes, my part also was from Fran. I learned a lot. And also, the fact that she said that the book has been translated in Swahili, and I have to read it. I'll come back and tell you guys if I find it.
4: Now, if we were at the Mad Hatter's Tea Party, we'd keep on going for months. But this is the BBC, and we only get our tea once we've left the studios, which I can't do without thanking Sandy Ong in Singapore.
6: Thank you, Marnie.
4: And Phyllis Muarte in Nairobi, Kenya.

0: Hermione of Santa Sana.
1: I'm Marnie Chesterton. The producer was Robbie Wojciechowski with Alice McKee, Imi Harper and Nada Sufi. 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
4: Steve Rosenberg reports now from St. Petersburg.
5: BBC Africa's Wahiga Mora is at the UN General Assembly to find out.
4: Well, our correspondent Nicola Mandil joins us from the capital, Juba, now.
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7: At 8 hours GMT, welcome to the newsroom from the BBC with Valerie Sanderson. President Trump says a deal has been reached for Hamas to disarm and Israel to withdraw its troops from Gaza. So why would Hamas agree? Here's the BBC's international editor, Jeremy Byrne.
8: I think Hamas are trying to relaunch themselves ultimately as more of a political organisation. Plus, they don't have a great many options.
7: Spain sends extra troops and police to Ceuta, its enclave in North Africa, as thousands more migrants gather at its border. As Myanmar's military leader prepares to visit Thailand, what happened to those now exiles who resisted the coup in 2021?
9: At the beginning of this armed struggle, we were very motivated. But since it is dragging on for so long, a lot of people have their own responsibility that they cannot stop.
7: And FIFA insists plans for a part sale of the World Cup will not be abandoned despite stiff opposition. On the newsroom after this news update.
10: BBC News with Danielle Jaworowska. Hamas says it's agreed to completely disarm following months of talks with President Trump's Board of Peace. The group said its arms would be stored and kept under the control of the new Palestinian administration in Gaza without being transferred to Israel. Mr. Trump said the plan would see Israel withdraw in stages. Israel hasn't commented. With more, here's Jeremy Bowen.
8: Hamas, first of all, have a new leader, Khalil al-Haya. I interviewed Khalil al-Haya a year into the Gaza war in Doha, and he's a savvy political kind of guy. And I think that what Hamas have been doing is adopting more of the traditional strategies used by the Muslim Brotherhood. Now, the Muslim Brotherhood is an organization founded in Egypt a century ago. It's still very influential in many countries. And they use a strategy of using religious instruction, social and welfare services. So I think Hamas are trying to relaunch themselves ultimately as more of a political organization.
10: The governing body of world football says its consultation on the part sale of the World Cup is continuing despite strong opposition from two confederations. FIFA blamed incorrect media reports for the hostile reception of its plans. It added it wanted member associations to cast their votes in September armed with the facts. Two major regional governing bodies for football have now said they oppose the plan. Here's Adam Wilde.
11: Earlier this week, the president of football's world governing body, FIFA, Gianni Infantino, announced plans to sell stakes in its major competitions to private investors. Now, CONCACAF, which represents 41 national associations across North and Central America and the Caribbean, has become the latest body to reject the proposals, highlighting the need for greater transparency and proper governance.
10: Spain's Prime Minister and Interior Minister are travelling to the North African enclave of Ceuta, where almost 50,000 migrants have entered illegally from Morocco in the past 24 hours. Troops are arriving from the mainland to help the struggling local civil guards maintain security. Here's Nick Beek.
12: There has been this big attempt for people to get across, but the question is, what happens to them once they're there? You've got the authorities that run this Spanish territory saying that they're overwhelmed, that there are reception centres which are already full up, that if anyone needs medical treatment, that the hospitals will be full. And also they say they're worried about the security side of things.
10: Stock markets in Asia have surged following another day of strong second quarter results from US tech giants. Shares on South Korea's main index closed up almost 18% in a reprieve for investors battered by recent sell-offs in domestic tech firms. In Tokyo, the Nikkei was up almost 4%. You're listening to the latest world news from the BBC. Ukrainian media are reporting that one of Russia's largest oil refineries, a Lukoil plant in the Volgograd region, has been set on fire by a drone strike. The local governor said fires had broken out at a fuel and energy complex south of Volgograd, but did not name it. He said there had also been damage to civilian infrastructure. A Russian commentator who's being expelled from France, accused of propaganda on French television and radio, has now had her assets frozen there. On Wednesday, Ksenia Fyodorova, who works for a conservative French billionaire's media empire, was placed under house arrest pending her departure. The number of people confirmed killed in a huge landslide in southwest China almost 2 weeks ago has risen to 51, with a further 10 still missing. The landslide completely engulfed several blocks of flats on a riverbank at the foot of a steep mountain slope in Peng Shui County, near the city of Chongqing. Local officials say a search and recovery operation is still underway, but has faced significant challenges from the steep terrain, the narrow operating space, and the size of some of the fallen boulders. Mountaineering officials in Pakistan say they've located the trackers of four of the 10 climbers missing following an avalanche on the world's 12th highest summit, Broad Peak. It's uncertain whether they're alive or dead. The whereabouts of the other six remain unknown. From Islamabad, here's Caroline Davis.
0: Ayaz Shigri, General Secretary of the Pakistan Alpine Club, said that while the trackers had been located, there has been no movement from them. The avalanche hit around midday on Thursday. As well as Nirmalpurja, known as Nim's Dai, well known for climbing all 14 of the world's 8,000-metre-plus mountains in just over 6 months, the group includes climbers from Pakistan, America, China and Oman.
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7: It's 8.06 GMT. You're listening to the newsroom on the BBC World Service with me, Valerie Sanderson. It has been months of marathon talks, but now President Trump says that a deal's been reached for Hamas to disarm completely and for Israel to withdraw its forces from the Gaza Strip. A senior Hamas official told the BBC that the armed group had agreed to a plan put forward by Mr. Trump's Board of Peace, but there's been no official Israeli response. It remains too early to judge whether the agreement will be fully implemented or whether all parties will honour their commitments. But if it holds, it could mark the first credible step towards ending a war that's lasted for nearly 3 years, and it could open the way for a broader political process. Ahmed Fouad Al-Khatib is a senior fellow at the Atlantic Council's Middle East program. An American, he grew up in Gaza City before moving to the United States in 2005. So, what does he make of this deal?
13: I think it's important to treat it with intrigue, but to have a healthy dose of skepticism. There are tactical and strategic considerations that could potentially hinder this. So, I'm very optimistic, but I must say that I remain highly skeptical.
7: So, what are the details of the disarmament plan so far? Here's our Middle East correspondent in Jerusalem, Yolan Nell.
14: From what we know, these are revisions to a Board of Peace plan that have been made by Hamas and passed back to Washington. And there have really been disagreements we've known about for weeks on a couple of key points. One of them is what should happen to Hamas's weapons. So in this new document that has been seen by the BBC, it describes a process to inventory and store heavy weapons, military production sites, weapons depots, also tunnels, and that should begin imminently, and that ultimately there should be a phased Israeli withdrawal from areas under its control in Gaza, and that the weapons should be put under a system where they're stored and put out of use, and that will be with the support of the International Stabilization Force. It will be a process that is overseen by this new Palestinian administration in Gaza, the technocratic committee that has not gone in there yet. And Hamas is really stipulating that these weapons cannot be transferred to Israel or to other foreign powers. Then there's also a separate part of the plan about what would happen to Hamas civil servants, because Hamas had thousands of people in its employee, from members of its security forces, the police forces, also through to those working in health and education. So this point also has in the document a demand that the new committee will ensure the continuity of civilian institutions, public services, and that all public employees will be treated lawfully and fairly with dignity and their rights.
7: Well, as you describe, it is incredibly complicated, isn't it? And we have still yet to hear officially from Israel.
14: That's right. So there's not been the full Hamas statement yet, and there's not been any official Israeli response to President Trump's announcement. But, you know, already we're seeing a lot of skepticism, some very dismissive reactions from members of the Israeli government. There was a member of the Prime Minister's Likud party, Moshe Saada, speaking to the public broadcaster Khan News, and he said that Israel will not take any action until Hamas is disarmed with its weapons tunnels, its infrastructure. He said, "We all understand this is very complex. Hamas is already saying that it expects Israel to withdraw and only afterwards it will disarm. Israel rejects that." And he said he still believed that ultimately, there would be no other option in Gaza apart from military rule and end-to-end occupation. As, you know, news was coming through in the past day that some kind of breakthrough was potentially in the works. You also had the far-right National Security Minister Itamar Ben-Gvir writing on X saying the only solution in Gaza to which Israel's willing to be a partner is encouraging emigration and destroying Hamas.
7: Yola Nell in Jerusalem. It has been months of talks. So why has an agreement been reached now? Here's Jeremy Bowen, our international editor.
8: Hamas, first of all, have a new leader, Khalil al-Haya. I interviewed Khalil al-Haya a year into the Gaza war in Doha, and he is he's a savvy political kind of guy. And I think that what Hamas have been doing is adopting more of the traditional strategies used by the Muslim Brotherhood. Now, the Muslim Brotherhood is an organization founded in Egypt a century ago. It's still very influential in many countries. And they use a strategy of using religious instruction, social and welfare services. So I think Hamas are trying to relaunch themselves ultimately as more of a political organization. Plus, they don't have a great many options at the moment, because Israel has very much kept up military pressure. More than 1,000 Palestinians have been killed since the ceasefire, including many children. Israel has taken more territory. It's built a huge berm of sand and dirt near where the city of Rafah used to stand. It's been completely destroyed in southern Gaza. It's not clear what they want to do with that territory. The Israeli defense minister has talked about establishing what are called Nahal settlements in Gaza. These are military settlements which historically have been precursors to settlements for Israeli Jews, for not for the 20% of the Israeli population who are Palestinian Arabs. So there are loads of reasons why this may not work, but there has been zero positivity on the horizon. And also, of course, Trump at the moment, he's got his own set of elections in America, the midterms coming up later in the year in November, and he wants to have some wins. And this was something that when so much has happened since then in Iran and so on, that it's kind of gone off his agenda, I think, and other people may have forgotten it. But Trump was making extravagant claims for the ceasefire when the deal was done, saying this is the best thing to have happened in the Middle East for 3,000 years.
7: Jeremy Bowen. Next to the Spanish enclave of Ceuta at the northern tip of Africa, which was overwhelmed by thousands of migrants trying to swim into the territory from Morocco on Thursday. The Spanish government is now sending troops to the area to bolster security, and the Prime Minister, Pedro Sanchez, is also due to visit later today. Officials say at least 15 people drowned attempting to reach Spain. Those trying to cross said they felt they had little to lose.
15: I was in Tangier where I was working. I woke up that morning and heard several young people, boys and girls, saying that Ceuta had opened at 10 p.m. So I told the people who were with me that we should go to find work. We're already working here under terrible conditions and our rights are not being respected.
16: This morning I heard the news and I came here, but I saw hell. We walked 14 kilometres through the mountains, but we told ourselves it didn't matter as long as the border was open. Once we got here, we were told to take the road to the sea. Then I found myself completely submerged in water. I was choking. That's when I backed away. I remember that I had two children and that I couldn't risk my life.
7: Well, I'm joined by our Europe correspondent, Sarah Rainsford. So, Sarah, what's the latest that we're getting from Ceuta?
17: Well, some of the numbers are quite extraordinary. Spanish media reporting that up to 40,000 people might have managed to cross from Morocco to Ceuta in the last 24 hours or so, which is actually half the population of that autonomous city, that Spanish exclave. So if that is confirmed by the authorities, and at the moment they're not rushing to confirm any numbers, then it is quite a significant moment, let's say, in terms of migration policy and migration activity around that border. It is a route that migrants have used previously quite a lot, but the numbers have been always much, much lower, apart from in 2021 when there was a similar situation, but numbers again then much lower. So this does look extraordinarily high, and it seems to be a large number of mainly young men, many of them Moroccan, who have taken this chance to try to cross into EU territory. They've taken quite some risk. I mean, some people are managing to walk around the border fence, but many people are having to swim the distance, and in some cases quite a long distance. And as you mentioned, several people, in fact we understand 19 people drowned trying to make that crossing from Morocco to Ceuta. So extraordinary scenes, and the beach there on the Spanish exclave covered in inflatables, rubber rings, floats, flippers, the things that people have used to try to make that crossing as safely as they possibly can. But it does seem to have been a rush to the border like no one has ever seen before, and there are big questions about what exactly prompted it, and also I think serious questions about how the Moroccan authorities have been acting and responding in this situation, how active they were in trying to prevent people making the crossing. But certainly there appears to be still large numbers of people arriving on the Moroccan coast, hearing that the border is open, which it isn't, of course, but hearing that it is possible to get across and attempting to do that.
7: And, I mean, what are the views about what's prompted it? Was it just like a rush, people thinking it's open, so I'm going to try now?
17: I think a rush, but also I think clearly traffickers using the opportunity as well. I mean, it isn't entirely clear what's happened. There is a diplomatic problem, let's say, between Morocco and Spain right now, a dispute over recognition of who controls the Western Sahara, so a political dispute behind that. That was the reason for a previous migration crisis back in 2021, so I think that's one to look at. But at the moment, it is that focus on the huge numbers, and of course, the Prime Minister and the Interior Ministry heading there to try to resolve the situation right now.
7: Thanks, Sarah. Sarah Rainsford there. You're listening to The Newsroom from the BBC World Service. 10 climbers led by the renowned mountaineer Nirmal Purja are missing after an avalanche struck Broad Peak, one of the world's highest mountains in northern Pakistan. Nirmal Purja's climbs were made into a popular Netflix documentary, 14 Peaks, Nothing is Impossible. And he scaled the world's 14 highest peaks in just over 6 months back in 2019, telling reporters afterwards about his passion for climbing.
18: For this project, I give up my job in United Kingdom Special Forces. I give up my pension, a lot of money. For this project, I had to sell my house. This was the project where nobody believed that this could be done.
7: Well, our correspondent Caroline Davis is following the story from Islamabad. So, Caroline, I mean, what do we know?
19: So the most recent update we've got is from the Alpine Club of Pakistan. They have told us that four of the trackers connected to these climbers have been identified. They found the location of those four trackers. Now, what they cannot say is whether or not the trackers, the climbers that those trackers belong to, are alive or dead. But what they said was those trackers, they've not seen much sign of movement. They are trying to reach that location to be able to see what has happened, to see what they can find. We've been told that would be at least a four-hour climb, that's with oxygen at least. So we were told not to expect a lot of updates about that particular location until maybe early evening. So we're still in close contact with that operation to try and work out what they're doing. We understand that there is this ongoing ground operation, search and rescue, that there have been drones used as well to try to identify the location of these 10 climbers too. There's also been military helicopters that have been flown in, but we understand again from the Alpine Club that at the moment they are nearby at K2, at the base camp there. They are not yet at the location of Broad Peak. They're not yet circling it. This is obviously the 12th highest mountain in the world, and it is on the border between Pakistan and China. So we're still waiting for more information about how this search is going and what they have discovered, and for concrete confirmation, because there's plenty of speculation online, but we are trying to get confirmation directly from the teams that are carrying this out. The other thing to say is that, of course, I've been mentioning the location of these four trackers. At the moment, they said that they didn't know what had happened with the other six. So again, we are waiting for more information about that.
7: Who is in this group, Carrie?
19: So this is a group of 10 climbers. The nationalities include from Nepal, from Pakistan, from America, from Oman as well. So quite an international group, but majority are from Nepal. Now, we're waiting for sort of further details about what's happened. The entire list of those, I won't read them all out, but we have plenty of experienced climbers on there, including someone that we understand it's one of their first times having scaling such a high peak. But we are waiting again for more information about all of these 10 and what has happened to them in the course of the last 24 hours.
7: Thanks, Caroline. Caroline Davis there. The British rapper and YouTuber Young Philly has been convicted of assaulting a fan in a hotel room after performing at a nightclub in Australia in 2024. The 30-year-old social media star, whose real name is Andres Felipe Valencia Barrientos, was found not guilty of rape. Our Sydney correspondent Katie Watson has more on the trial.
20: The focus of this trial was a one-night stand back in September 2024. Young Philly was on tour here in Australia. He'd played a concert at a nightclub in Perth. And then a young fan, aged 20 at the time, a woman who can't be identified for legal reasons, went back to his hotel room. They had consensual sex. And then, according to the woman, it turned violent. Now, he faced 10 charges in total. When the verdicts were handed out earlier today, he reportedly wept. He was found not guilty on 3 counts of rape, as well as one of assault and one of strangulation. He was, though, found guilty on 2 counts of assault, and there were a further 3 rape charges that the jury couldn't come to a decision on. Now, he remains on bail until August the 21st, when he comes back to court, and they will fix a sentencing date for those charges that he's been found guilty of. The prosecution will also decide whether or not to pursue those charges that the jury couldn't make a decision on.
7: Katie Watson. Next week, Myanmar's leader Min Aung Hlaing will receive a major boost to his plans to be seen as a legitimate ruler on the international stage when he makes an official visit to neighbouring Thailand. He seized power in a military coup in 2021, overthrowing the elected government led by Aung San Suu Kyi. The coup sparked a nationwide civil war between the military and a broad alliance of resistance groups. Earlier this year, Min Aung Hlaing declared himself president after holding an election that was widely condemned by critics as neither free nor fair. Our Southeast Asia correspondent Jonathan Head travelled to the Thai border town of Mae Sot, where many people who fled the conflict have sought refuge.
21: In an old house down a side street in Mae Sot, a group of teenage boys cook their evening meal together.
22: What are you cooking?
23: Fish eggs.
21: Some are as young as 13. Yet, not long ago, they were armed and fighting.
22: So you're the chef?
23: Yeah.
24: It's a shelter for the children who are under 18 years old, who involved in the war or conflict. I rescue them.
21: Like the boys she cares for, Kine is a refugee from the civil war in Myanmar. It's not her real name. She still fears retribution on her family by the military regime against which she too once took up arms. But she's now decided she can do more good by helping the war's victims.
24: We are not born to be a soldier. And after 5 years, for me, I learned a lot. I understood my muscle is not in my arms, it's in my brain. I can do the different way for the long fight. Revolution is not the short term.
1: I'm walking down a long corridor with lots of very small rooms on either side. There are families or individuals living in all of these. This is one of dozens of safe houses which have been established all over Meersut to help the tens of thousands who fled from Myanmar since the coup. They arrive here in Thailand with very little money, few possessions, and with no status. They're very vulnerable.
3: I put a time bomb near the police station, and I'm trying to assassinate the informer of military government.
21: This young man says he took up arms against the military regime at the age of 17 after watching it crush peaceful protests. He was caught, jailed, and dreadfully tortured. Now he says he's had a change of heart.
1: So you lost faith in the armed struggle?
3: Yeah, I saw many casualties, and it's really difficult to see like that.
1: You're not involved in the struggle now?
3: Yeah, I just choose another way.
9: A lot of us joined the revolution because we believed that it was our duty.
21: Lewis was a successful businessman in Yangon when the coup happened. He joined one of the volunteer People's Defense Forces fighting against the military. He too was captured.
9: At the beginning of this armed struggle, we would do whatever it takes. If we have to sacrifice ourselves and our lives, then we would do it. But since it is dragging on for so long, a lot of people have their own responsibility that they cannot stop, you know. Like me, my kids will keep growing up, and then there's a need to have a good education, a better life, and all this. A lot of people change under that pressure.
21: But we did find one young man who was determined to carry on. He describes leaving his job as a bartender in Yangon to join ethnic Karen insurgents operating near the Thai border. He's come to Meersut with his wife for the birth of their first child, but he's itching to get back.
4: No, I don't stop.
5: I only came here for my family. I haven't stopped. I'm sure our revolution will succeed one day because they are fighting a war against the entire country, against the civilians they are supposed to protect. There is no way the military can win.
21: That confidence is less widely shared these days. Almost everyone we spoke to was still committed to the idea of a people's revolution in Myanmar. But after 5 years of grueling war and no end to military rule in sight, many are just too exhausted to fight any longer.
7: Jonathan Head. And finally, despite the intense backlash from across the world of football, FIFA insists it will not back down on its plan to sell a stake in the World Cup to private investors. Both the European and the North and Central American and Caribbean confederations have said that they are opposed to the plan, with Europe's football governing body, UEFA, threatening to boycott FIFA competitions. I heard more from our sports reporter, Isaac Fannin.
6: It has given huge upheaval to the football world. We have seen sort of unprecedented statements from UEFA, European football's governing body. They've got 55 member associations, and they got together in a meeting on Thursday, and they said that if the FIFA president Gianni Infantino continues to push ahead with these plans to sell FIFA tournaments like the World Cup to private investors to get investment in that, that they would boycott the competition. And later on, we heard from North American member associations, Central American member associations. They didn't go as far as the UEFA did and say that they would boycott the World Cup, but they also were not happy and rejected the proposals by Gianni Infantino. And it's a huge, huge moment for football. I don't think I can remember a time where whole swathes have said that they're going to boycott what is the biggest sporting celebration in all of sport.
7: But we should say there is some support for Gianni Infantino's plan from African football associations.
6: Yeah, and this is an interesting facet of it. We see a lot of the European press talking about this in really a bad light and their disapproval of this. But in Africa, there's a different perspective of FIFA. And I've spoken to two different football associations who have said that they support these plans that FIFA have put in. So there's definitely a lot of backing for these proposals because $20-40 million is a lot of money to these football federations who say that they will not be getting that amount of money from their governments. And so this could be life-changing for them.
7: You mentioned Gianni Infantino, the head of FIFA. Do you think his job is on the line over this?
6: I genuinely do. I think that this is a huge, huge inflection point for FIFA. If Infantino pushes ahead with this, UEFA have a big bargaining chip in the fact that they are the holders. They've got one of the holders in terms of Spain, who won the Men's World Cup. The Women's World Cup is taking place next year. Without European teams, the World Cup is not as attractive a proposition to the world, and it will be a bit of a farce. So I think for Infantino, he's in a really, really delicate position. And it will be interesting to see whether he does try to push these proposals ahead.
7: Isaac Fannin speaking to me there. Much more in depth on that story on our website at bbcnews.com. Bye from the newsroom.
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0: Coming up on Business Daily, we're taking stock of one of the biggest questions of our time. Who is winning the AI race? The US and China are the world's two biggest economies, and much of their future growth will come from this sector. The US was ahead, but with China now launching its own AI models, has it caught up? We'll find out after the very latest world news.
1: BBC News with Alan Smith. Hamas says it's agreed to completely disarm following months of talks with President Trump's Board of Peace. The group said its weapons would be stored by the new Palestinian administration in Gaza. Israel, which retains control of most of the territory, hasn't commented. It's now meant to start withdrawing. FIFA has blamed misreporting for the backlash against its plans to sell off the World Cup to private investors. It said it would continue to seek approval from its members despite condemnation of the proposal from European, North American and most recently Asian football associations. Spanish officials say almost 50,000 migrants have entered the North African enclave of Ceuta from Morocco in the last 24 hours. Troops are being sent from the Spanish mainland to help restore order. 18 people have drowned trying to swim around large border fences. The Prime Minister, Pedro Sanchez, is due to visit. Stock markets in Asia have surged following another day of strong second quarter results from US tech giants. Shares on South Korea's main index closed up almost 18%. A study has found more than 80% of Australians under the age of 16 are still using social media despite a landmark ban. It found tech companies were failing to implement effective age checks. The number of people confirmed killed in a huge landslide near China's southwestern city of Chongqing has risen to 51. A further 10 are missing after the disaster 2 weeks ago. One of Russia's largest oil refineries has reportedly been set ablaze in a drone strike. Officials in Volgograd have reported a fire at a fuel and energy complex. Indonesia has arrested a Malaysian pilot who's accused of carrying 70,000 ecstasy tablets in his suitcase. Police further allege that the pilot was on drugs while flying. He could face the death penalty. And that's the latest world news from the BBC in London.
0: Hello, I'm Rahul Tandon. Welcome to Business Daily on the week that...
2: People are always asking about all of the work I've gotten done.
0: All right, do you want to have a guess, either of you, this week? Who is that?
3: Guessing
4: Kim Kardashian.
0: Oh, well, look at that. Look at that. That's the sort of performance that we want on this program. No need to ask. We always know you're going to be able to answer all the questions. There was Kim Kardashian launching her new revamped energy drink with a, what I have to say, was quite a strange video, but it's gone viral there. Would it make you want to drink it? Do you need an energy drink when you're on Taking Stock, Rebecca?
3: Never. Surely this is energizing enough.
0: Well, I'm glad you said that. But, you know, the celebrities getting people to try products, it works, doesn't it? It's an old formula, but it does work.
3: Yeah, in many ways, not such a new phenomenon, particularly for the Kardashian dynasty.
5: Yeah, I mean, clearly she is very good at marketing herself and her products. That's why she's worth about $2 billion. I'm not the target market for the energy drink from her, so I don't think I'll be trying it. But I got a good cup of coffee here, Raul, so I'm good.
0: Why are you not? I mean, energy drinks are for everybody. Even I have an occasional energy drink. Walter, give it a go.
5: I've tried one, and certainly my kids, my son, for example, is a lot more into those. But for me, I'll stick with the caffeine and the coffee.
0: Okay. Well, listen, we like to do things differently on this program. So we're doing the introductions a little bit later than normal, but you will have worked it out by now. We have with us Rebecca Chung-Wilkins, familiar voice, senior Asia correspondent from Bloomberg, joining us from Singapore. We're not going to talk to her about Toy Story 5 because we did last time and she hasn't seen it yet. Walter Todd, president and chief investment officer, Greenwood Capital, based in South Carolina. Last time you were on, well, Toy Story 5, did you actually see it at least, Walter?
5: I'm embarrassed. I have not. Sorry to disappoint you, Raul.
0: Well, there we go. Poor start so far. They may have got the Kim Kardashian question right, but they didn't live up to their promises of going to see Toy Story 5. Wherever you are in the world this week, it has been another roller coaster week for the world of AI. MediShares fell as the company reported that 98% of its operating cash was absorbed by AI. And we've seen $2 trillion wiped off the South Korean stock exchange, with circuit breakers used for the first time on two consecutive days. That was on Tuesday and Wednesday. The shares of the chip makers there fell about these growing AI concerns. So lots happening there. But we wanted to take stock of who's winning the AI race. And Rebecca, a lot of people will have heard about DeepSeek, Kimi K3 by Moonshot recently, which are examples of China pushing ahead. But for those who haven't, just explain why they're so significant and why people in the US tech sector are getting a little worried.
3: Well, there's a few different factors, but the first part of this were these frontier models that came out of China that essentially took people by surprise. They compete with some of the most advanced AI models that we see from the US, but of course built on a very sort of, from an ideological point of view, built from a very different point of view, all around this idea of the open model. And that has then been shortly followed by other developments. We've had, for example, CXMT coming to market a huge bumper IPO. Essentially, that shows that China is also able to meet these sort of vast financing demands that we see from chip making, which is, of course, used and critical in the development of AI. And then even more recently, we've also had this news that this lithography, this type of lithography machine that people essentially just did not believe that China was able to produce themselves, are also being produced domestically. So on all these three different really key fronts, where essentially there was this feeling that the US had a real edge and a real lead, and in terms of even things that we think about US export controls, that actually China would never be able to, or would take a long time, years and years, to actually start competing with, China's already showing that they are catching up. And I think more broadly, I mean, China's definitely a latecomer to all of these three things, but investors are right to be nervous in a way.
0: Okay, so I want you to have a listen to this, because Elon Musk, a few people may have heard of him, he was asked in his recent interview with The Economist about China and AI and whether they could go ahead of the US. Have a listen.
4: Given that the Chinese AI companies are doing as well as they are with a relatively small amount of compute, it seems though as that if they had a lot of compute, there's a good chance that they would be the leaders. And at some point, they probably will have a lot of compute.
0: There we go, Walter. The U.S. stock market has been driven over the last few years, hasn't it, by those tech companies and AI? Are you a little worried now, Walter?
5: The market seems concerned, for sure. I mean, if you look at what's happened so far in July, you've seen this massive unwind that you alluded to, like, you know, with South Korea, for example, down 30%, but also US-based AI companies, specifically semiconductors, selling off significantly. And I think the news out of China that Rebecca was talking about, with these new models and the new data points that have come out, or kind of came out at the perfect time to hit these stocks, because the US stocks had kind of gone parabolic. You had seen the semiconductor index up 80%, for example, off the lows in the second quarter of this year. And so the market's understandably getting a little bit concerned, because the whole focus is so different. You mentioned the open source models in China. In the US, we're focused on these closed models like Claude from Anthropic, ChatGPT from OpenAI, and all the money that's being spent, the billions and billions of dollars that are being invested in these closed models, are really at odds with this open source concept. So not only is the data coming out of China getting better in terms with less compute, as Elon Musk just referenced, but also just the whole makeup of the models themselves being open source versus closed. And also, I would add to Elon Musk's voice on this, Jensen Huang came out recently and kind of laid the groundwork for backing this open source concept. Because, of course, they want to sell more chips to whoever wants to buy them at the end of the day.
0: Jensen Huang, of course, the founder of NVIDIA. Right. A lot going on this week. It's Talking Stock on Business Daily from the BBC World Service. Today, you've got Rebecca Chung-Wilkins, Senior Asia Correspondent for Bloomberg, joining us from Singapore, and Walter Todd, President and Chief Investment Officer, Greenwood Capital, based in South Carolina. It is that part of the program where we look for heroes and villains. So Let us start with heroes. We like positive news on this program. So, Rebecca, you're a positive person. We're going to let Walter be negative and choose the villain this week. So, who's your hero?
3: There is a bit of a catch. So
0: stay positive.
3: Well, it's all about renewables. So for the first time ever, we have seen China's use of coal to create electricity down under 50%. And we've never, ever seen that. So that's been for the first 6 months of this year. Always seen that above 50%. So it's a sort of symbolic milestone. But you do need to dig into numbers a little bit, because on the one hand, it is a big win for renewables in China. And this has been a key aspiration for policymakers there for some time now. In absolute terms, actually, coal is still being used. I mean, that absolute number is still increasing. And it is increasing partly linked to that AI story that we were talking about earlier, right? The use for higher manufacturing, semiconductors, data centers, and so on. But it's also offset by the fact that the share of those sort of clean energy sources and renewables is growing at a faster pace. So you still have energy use really still at a rampant pace increasing in China, but more clean energy sources.
0: There we go. It's impossible to get away from AI, isn't it? Right. Let us go to Walter, who is going to be Mr. Grumpy now and give us the villain of the... I always feel like I should do some booze or something here, but I'm not going to do that to you. Who's your villain of the week? And is it slightly AI related as well?
5: Tangentially, yes. I think this is the theme. I did the villain last time, so I'll try again.
0: You play it well.
5: Thank you. To me, these single stock levered ETF instruments are the villain.
0: Okay. That That's complicated. Let's explain that for people.
5: Yeah. So basically, it's a security that allows, you know, an individual or institution to buy that security and basically have a 2x or 3x leverage position in a single stock like SK Hynix or Samsung. There's also ones available in the US, but specifically, one of the reasons that South Korea did so well in the first half was because everybody was buying these leveraged ETFs on the way up, but leverage cuts both ways. So on the way down, it's really accelerating the downdraft that you're seeing in South Korea and other markets, because there's kind of a spillover effect as Asia opens and trades, and that spills over into the US. And we're kind of seeing this invirtuous or vicious negative cycle because of those. And it's kind of the analogy I would say is like giving your teenage driver an F1 Formula car and saying, have fun. They're not ready for that. And this is like giving retail investors these levered ETFs.
0: Yeah, and it means that a lot of people can lose a lot of money when they're using that leverage. Right, we're going to talk about cockroach protests in India, the lie down, let it rot movement in China, and the quiet quitting in the US. What are we talking about? We're talking about youth unemployment. Why? Because, of course, over the past few weeks, we've seen some pretty big protests in India. Let's hear from some of those protesters.
6: I support Cockroach Janata Party because it is very much linked to the youth, and I'm also a current youth, and as a proud cockroach, I'm really happy that the youth of India is now aware and they're not afraid of the government now.
7: I particularly like CJP because it's a youth base. Actually, in this country, youth voices are not properly heard by the government.
6: I was very deeply hurt by the CGI statement, Suryakant's statement, that he said that all the youth are like cockroaches.
0: He was talking there about unemployed in India. That was the Chief Justice. He sort of said those comments had been taken out of context. We wanted to look globally at this now because, I mean, before we look at the numbers for both of you, in the worlds that you are, is this becoming one of the big problems at the moment? Walter, do you see that around you in the US?
5: Not as much. I mean, if you look at that, focus on that 15 to 24 cohort, which I think is what we're talking about here, the rate here in the US is about 9%.
0: Which is still way above a general unemployment number.
5: So the general unemployment rate is around just over 4%. So big spread there, but it's not too out of whack with history, to be honest with you. But you are hearing more stories about people graduating from college, so a little bit older on that spectrum, and having a lot of debt associated with that education and not able to find, at least even if they find a job, they're underemployed in that situation. So I think it might be a bigger problem outside the US, but it's certainly something that you're seeing in the news more often as AI concerns, can't get away from AI, about, you know, taking some of these jobs that were, you know, starter positions for a lot of kids in historically.
0: Rebecca, are people still, the youth, lying down, some of them in China, or have they got up yet?
3: Yeah, I think the lying flat phenomenon is still pretty pronounced, and it is likely about to get worse. So we have a record number of students that are about to enter the workforce. So joblessness for the youth, for that youth bracket, typically sort of bottoms out in June, and then it kind of spikes later as all these graduates join the labour market. So we are expecting it to get worse. And again, a lot of that AI angst is coming through, particularly when you kind of look at some of the social videos that the young people looking for jobs are talking about.
0: I think it's fair to say you are the youngest member of the team today. We're not going to give ages away, but I think that's probably true. do you think it's harder being young now than it ever has been?
3: I mean, I don't think there's certainly more existential angst that you are graduating into. I mean, even then compared to when I was graduating, which was not so long after the global financial crisis, things are so even just so much more complex today. I think in Asia, where you do see this wave of youth protests over the last couple of years, I think kind of speaks to that underlying concern and anxiety. And it's not just those sort of the cockroach protests from India or the reaction, kind of the lay flat reaction of just sort of existential nihilism that you see in other parts of the world. But I think there's a sort of genuine feeling of just how do we make it work? And in some ways, I think Asian nations, think about, for example, Taiwan or South Korea, because they are in some ways on the frontier of some of that AI tech, we're going to see these dynamics really play out in Asia for the first time. This real divide between the haves and have-nots and people who accrue enormous wealth because they are in some ways exposed to that AI chip-making boom and those who are left behind. And it's a big problem for governments here.
5: I would agree with it's harder today to grow up than it was in my youth, much, many, many moons ago, Raul, as you referenced. But I think social media, you have this constant reverberation of social media that you're dealing with that, you know, of course, we didn't have the technology when I was growing up. And, you know, you just kind of blissfully unaware of things that were going on, whereas that's, you can't avoid it today if you're looking at your phone.
0: AI will take a lot of jobs. Probably, definitely. So where are we going to see job creation? Which are the areas where we'll see new jobs arising that people should move into? Walter, do you want to have a bash at that first?
5: Yeah, I know we touched on this a little bit last time we were on, and I guess maybe I'm being a little bit naive, but I think it's not humans versus AI, it's humans with AI versus humans without AI. So I think really you've got to embrace learning how to utilize the technology for your benefit, no matter what your job is. And I think, quite frankly, you know, sitting in my seat as the president of a company, small company, I'm looking for the younger folks in my company to bring ideas to me about how to utilize AI for our benefit.
3: I just want to jump into Walter's point there, because as he says, he is an employer, right? And so one question has been, if you use AI to sort of streamline some of your basic, let's say, research tasks, for example, the stuff that maybe a junior associate would come in and do in your firm, then what do you see as the pipeline for these kind of entry-level jobs into a firm like yours these days?
5: Yeah, I think what we're seeing is, and that not just with in my world, but just like with legal firms and so forth, just to get kind of to your point, this entry-level associate job is the capability to do more with less. So I do think there is pressure incrementally on the number of jobs available at that level, because the expectation is you're going to come in and be able to do more with fewer people. But I still think there's a solid pipeline, and maybe it puts more pressure on the individuals applying for these jobs to kind of stand out and rise above the rest.
0: It's a big question. It's one that we ask often on this program. We will continue to ask it because I'm not quite sure that there are too many answers as yet. Right. I want to say thank you to both of you for joining us on the program. You did not go and watch Toy Story 5. So we're going to set you another film challenge now. I've seen it. Have either of you seen The Odyssey yet?
3: Oh, God, I knew that was going to be the follow-up. That is also on the watch list.
0: Rebecca, how long is your watch list? You've got to start ticking some of them off.
3: It's just stuff you've been giving me, Raul. 4 years of programs.
0: Walter, what about you? Are we going to get you to the cinema? Are you interested?
5: Yeah, no, I am very interested, and I almost went to see it last week, but just didn't get there. Now, it's my understanding that China has, like, 80 IMAX theaters or something, maybe more than that. You know, we've got like five here. So I've got to travel a long way to see, to really see it how you're supposed to see it. But I will endeavor to do that.
0: I cannot believe that Walter.
3: With vibrating seats, water being thrown across. Yeah, the full work.
0: Thank you very much to Rebecca. Thank you very much, of course, to Walter as well for their thoughts. An AI dominated program, I know, but that is because AI is really dominating the world of business at this particular point in time. We'll have more earnings from some of those big US companies next week. And remember, go and download the latest editions coming up on Monday. I know Ed Butler's once again looking at the drug situation inside Sierra Leone, part two of his Business Daily series. They're definitely worth a listen.
8: Hello, you're listening to Witness History from the BBC World Service. In 2015, Simon Watts took you back to the 1940s and the remarkable story of how music saved a woman's life during the Holocaust.
9: It was the winter of 1943 when Anita Lasker was transported to the Auschwitz-Birkenau concentration camp. Just 18, she was taken to the processing block for women prisoners.
10: The sort of ceremony started, you know, your hair is shaved and you get a number tattooed, and this is all done by prisoners. And these prisoners, of course, conversation starts. And who are you? What's your name? And I don't know, like an idiot. But what did you do before the war? I said, well, I used to play the cello. You know, it wasn't the right place to even mention the cello, you know. So she said, fantastic, you'll be saved. And she said, you stand here and don't move.
9: Amid the horror of the Nazi concentration camps, music had a special place. The SS encouraged prisoners to set up makeshift orchestras for entertainment and as a propaganda tool to dupe visitors into thinking all was well. By 1943, Auschwitz-Birkenau already had a remarkable male orchestra full of virtuosos. Now a Jewish violinist called Alma Rose was planning something similar for the women. She was the niece of the great composer Gustav Mahler.
10: By that time I was naked, without hair, with a number on my arm. Alma being, because the whole orchestra was a sort of showpiece, was a very reasonably dressed, I remember a camelhair coat she was wearing. And I didn't really know whether this was a prisoner or not. But then she introduced herself, you know, Alma Rose. Yeah, she was trying to get this orchestra together.
11: You'd arrived at the place where you were fully expecting that you would be killed.
10: I know.
11: You happened to mention that you play the cello, and then someone says there happens to be an orchestra. I mean, it must have been impossible to take in.
10: It was impossible to take in. And, yeah, lucky me.
9: A few days later, Alma Rose summoned Anita to an audition. It was a formality for Anita, who'd grown up in a very musical German family, dreaming of a career as a cellist.
10: I was taken to the music block, and there was a music block, you know, I mean, completely crazy. And so she stuck a cello into my hand and said, play something. Of course, I hadn't touched a cello for 2 years by then. Could only play something slow, you know, I hadn't touched a cello. But, I mean, it wasn't like giving an audition, you know, which I might not pass. She was completely delighted because I came at a time when they didn't have a cello in the orchestra. So I came as a sort of lifesaver. Anybody who could play anything tried to get into this orchestra. Of course, Alma took everybody. It was a sort of possible survival. There were people who could only, who played the mandolin or something, or flute. A very impossible collection of instruments actually to do anything with. For her, it must have been purgatory. Her uncle was Gustav Mahler, and, you know, she came from musical aristocracy, really.
9: But Alma knew she had to make the orchestra good. If she didn't,

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1: Because you know that Auschwitz was surrounded by factories. You know what could happen during the day that anybody of the higher officers could come into the block and wanted to hear some music? Because I suppose they were exhausted from sending people to the gas chamber.
2: One of the visitors was the Auschwitz doctor, Josef Mengele, known as the Angel of Death.
1: He wanted to hear the Träumerei, and I was the one who could play the Träumerei, so I played the Träumerei to Mengele. It felt like nothing. I thought, here is this guy. I play it as fast as I can. I don't even look at him, and I hope he goes out quickly. That was all my thoughts, as far as I remember.
3: It seems incredible that music had this role in a place of unconceivable horror.
1: Yeah, it is. Inconceivable. It's also inconceivable that a man like Mengele even knew that there was a piece called the Träumerei.
3: You said that a lot of the music playing, you know, you blank things out. Was it soothing to be able to play and indeed hear music in those circumstances?
1: Definitely. First of all, the way we had to make music and, you know, play well, etc., already made you concentrate on your music more than on what was going on outside. And then the wonderful thing about music is that you can have it in your head without anybody else even knowing about it, you know. I mean, you can retreat on a sort of island and play the Dvořák concerto or something in my brain, where the filth of what was going on won't reach you.

0: Thanks to music, Anita survived a year in Auschwitz-Birkenau. But tragically, the founder of the women's orchestra didn't survive herself.
1: Alma appeared, I can see it now, for the rehearsal with terrible, terrible headache. And she was taken to the sort of hospital and died a few days later. It was never, ever explained. And we were actually taken to see her. We could walk around her. I mean, it was very unusual. You know, in a place where millions of people are killed, you're suddenly making a performance about one person. Everything was completely mad, really. I mean, even the Germans were very upset. They cherished that famous Alma.
0: After Alma's death, the orchestra was dismantled. Anita Lasker, like most of its members, was sent to Belsen. She was liberated there in April 1945. Anita then moved to England, where she had a successful career as a cellist and co-founded the English Chamber Orchestra.
2: I wondered, the music that you played there, is that music still inextricably linked up with where you once played it?
1: People think that I'm then have a nervous breakdown. No. Well, I think that, well, I've heard that before somewhere else.
2: That music is not in any way tainted.
1: No.
2: For you by the circumstances
1: you can't taint music. You can't. Actually, music is untouchable. I mean, that is a wonderful thing. Yeah, the Germans tainted themselves, but the music? No, you can't. Nobody's that powerful.

0: Anita Lasker-Valfish is the last remaining survivor of the Women's Orchestra of Auschwitz. She turned 100 years old in 2025 and spoke to Simon Watts in 2015 for Witness History.
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4: Coming up from the BBC World Service, the interview, conversations with the people shaping our world, with me, BBC presenter Liana Byrne. For this episode, I speak to Sumant Sinha, the founder of Renew, one of India's largest renewable energy companies, and why he decided to leave a successful corporate career and bet on the green industry. He also shares his thoughts on those countries pulling back on their climate commitments.
5: Climate change is one of the most central issues facing humanity. If we don't act with the absolute highest sense of urgency on it, then it's going to lead to 2 degrees plus temperature change, which is going to be really, really damaging to the world as a whole. But, you know, eventually I feel that technology, which is driving climate change efforts, will triumph over drilling things out of the ground. So I think longer term, it's going to eventually be a situation where the energy transition wins out.
4: Sumant Sinha, hear more on the interview after the news.
6: BBC News with Danielle Jawowiecka. Hamas says it's agreed to completely disarm following months of talks with President Trump's Board of Peace. The group said its arms would be stored and kept under the control of the new Palestinian administration in Gaza without being transferred to Israel. Mr. Trump said the plan would see Israel withdraw in stages from the devastated territory. Our international editor Jeremy Bowen says the reality is that Israel hasn't managed to wipe out Hamas as it promised.
7: Hamas are still players, diminished, battered, thousands of their people killed, of their fighters killed, as well, of course, of tens of thousands of Palestinians and the destruction of Gaza. And I think that the fact that they are still there, they will slowly continue with their ideology, and they still want to be part of the picture and will be part of the picture.
6: The Asian Football Confederation has joined the growing condemnation of FIFA's proposal to sell stakes in the World Cup to private investors. The AFC said it stood in solidarity with UEFA and CONCACAF. It said football should never have been placed in a position where the possibility of a World Cup boycott was being discussed. FIFA says it's pressing ahead with consultations, but Niall Cooper of the Football Action Network, a football governance body in England and Wales, says the plan would commercialise the game too much.
8: Looking at it from a purely commercial lens is the wrong way to go. You know, we can look at so many examples from the last World Cup where you look at the way fans were treated, you look at how the players were playing in extreme heats, you looked at all those sort of other elements that were happening that were just basically because of a financial gain rather than actually looking after the global game. And we want FIFA to be that champion of the global game.
6: Spain's Prime Minister and Interior Minister are travelling to the North African enclave of Ceuta, where almost 50,000 migrants have entered illegally from Morocco in the past 24 hours. Troops are arriving from the mainland to help the struggling local civil guards. At least 18 people have drowned trying to swim around border fences in the sea. And our Europe correspondent Sarah Rainsford stresses that making the crossing is difficult.
9: This is a border crossing that is through the sea. So people scrambling, first of all, down a steep embankment, a concrete embankment on the Moroccan side, and then having to head out to sea to get around a jetty and a very, very tall border fence in order to make it to the European side. But plenty of people wanted to try to do that. And we saw jubilant scenes as people made it, touching the beaches of Ceuta. Those beaches now covered in inflatable rubber rings, also floats and flippers.
6: You're listening to the latest world news from the BBC. A study has found more than 80% of Australians under the age of 16 are still using social media despite a landmark ban. The country's online safety watchdog said tech companies had failed to implement effective age checks, allowing many to retain their existing accounts or create new ones. Peru's constitutional court has overturned the 15-year prison sentence of the former president Ollanta Humala, who was last year convicted on corruption charges. The court declared the entire criminal proceedings null and void. Humala had been convicted of money laundering for receiving illegal contributions from a Brazilian firm and the Venezuelan government. The British YouTuber and rapper Young Philly has been convicted of assaulting a fan in a hotel room in Australia, but acquitted of three charges of rape. Young Philly had brought a 20-year-old woman back to his hotel after performing at a club in Perth last September. Katie Watson is our Australia correspondent.
10: He was found guilty of two counts of assault. There was also the jury could not come to a verdict, to a decision on three other counts of rape. And so that's the significant thing. We'll hear back in on the 21st of August. He will appear in court again. And they at that point, there will be a sentencing date set for those counts that he was found guilty of. There will also be discussion from prosecution about what they will do with those counts that the jury couldn't come to a decision on.
6: The number of people confirmed killed in a huge landslide in southwest China almost 2 weeks ago has risen to 51, with a further 10 still missing. The landslide completely engulfed blocks of flats on a riverbank beneath a steep mountain slope near the city of Chongqing. A search and recovery operation is still underway, but has faced significant challenges from the steep terrain, the narrow operating space, and the size of some of the fallen boulders. And that's the latest BBC News.
4: Hello, I'm BBC presenter Leanna Byrne, and this is the interview from the BBC World Service. The best conversations coming out of the BBC. 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
11: I want to get freedom. I like that freedom.
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14: These companies don't really, they don't care what governments do.
15: This is a war. The first thing that we want is the war to end.
4: For this interview, I met Sumant Sinha, the founder of ReNew, one of India's largest renewable energy companies. Sinha began his career in finance, working in New York and London, before walking away from the corporate world in his 40s to make a bet on renewable energy. In 2011, he founded ReNew with the ambition of helping transform India's energy system. Today, it's one of the country's largest renewable energy companies, generating 1.8% of India's electricity and playing a major role in one of the world's biggest clean energy transitions. India is one of the world's most polluted countries, with toxic air being a recurring problem in Delhi and its neighbouring regions in northern India, especially during winters. You're going to hear about why he decided to bet on the green industry and what he makes of countries pulling back on their climate commitments.
5: It worries me because ultimately I do believe that climate change is one of the most central issues facing humanity. If we don't act with the absolute highest sense of urgency on it, then it's going to lead to 2 degrees plus temperature change, which is going to be really, really damaging. But eventually I feel that technology, which is driving climate change efforts, will triumph over drilling things out of the ground.
4: Welcome to the interview from the BBC World Service with Sumant Sinha.
5: In my family, I was the first person to do an MBA or even consider, therefore, a job not in the government. And so when I started off thinking about doing something on my own in entrepreneurial, then it was something which was quite new, quite novel in my family. Nobody would have been surprised if I had chosen a career in the civil service or if I had decided to become a politician. In my father's footsteps, that would have been entirely natural. But I wanted to really follow my own path. And becoming an entrepreneur, I felt, was something that could take me in that direction.
4: Was there anybody who taught you about money as a child and making money and that kind of entrepreneurial spirit?
5: Yeah, not really. Now that you ask me that question, not really. I think I learned it along the way as I went. And of course, in my corporate career and in my investment banking career, I came across a lot of people running corporations, doing it successfully. And that really taught me what it took to create value, why people invested in companies, why investors invested in companies, what it took to create value in them, and how to do that. So getting that exposure during my corporate life was actually very useful because it taught me how companies actually get into business areas, how they run businesses, and how value is truly created.
16: Now, your dad, he became a finance minister. Did that teach you a lot about leadership?
5: You know, in some ways it did, but in some ways also not, because in my family, you know, everybody pursues their own path. And most of the time that my father was the finance minister, I was actually not in India. I was actually outside of India at the time. And so I didn't really overlap and see his political career that closely, frankly, because I was not in India most of the time.
16: It's interesting. Sometimes people rebel against what their parents are doing because you see what perhaps politics or being a writer is doing. And you say, actually, I don't really want to go down that path. Maybe that made you more or less interested in government.
5: In some ways, yes. But in some ways, it was also very attractive because obviously I'd seen my father's very successful political career. And secondly, obviously, he had a lot of connects and so on. So it might have been easy for me to or easier for me to get into politics. But, you know, eventually I thought it's somebody else's path. And I wanted to follow my own path and create my own journey. And that to me really was the most exciting thing I could do with my life.
16: Tell me about when you enrolled in university. It's quite an interesting story there that you were about to go somewhere and then ended up going somewhere else. And actually, that was quite luck and timing came into it as one of the luckiest accidents of your life.
5: Yeah, you know, all of these things sometimes play out serendipitously. I was supposed to, go and study economics in one of the top universities in India. But I'd also got admission to one of the IITs or the Indian Institutes of Technology, which are very hard to get into. There's a very competitive entrance examination. I had got admission, therefore, through that exam into one of the IITs as well. And I was frankly confused about which direction to go. And as luck would have it, that year, the IIT session started earlier. So I ended up going there. And then I liked it. And I just ended up staying on. And that's what made me an engineer. You know, it taught me a lot of things, actually, going to IIT and spending 4 years with really, frankly, some of the smartest people that one can come across in the world.
16: And you also studied management at IIM Calcutta and public policy at Columbia. What do you think shaped your thinking the most in terms of what you do now? Or was it really a combination of all those three?
5: I would say in terms of my approach to life, in terms of the way I think, probably IIT Delhi is what shaped me the most. And then after that, I think it was a series of top-on experiences, which I think all contributed in some way. But, you know, life is long, life is winding, and you never know what contributes how to your journey. And so it was really a combination of all the educational experiences, my work experiences, that finally got me to become an entrepreneur in India.
16: Now, before that, of course, you mentioned earlier that you went into finance. So why finance? What was the jump-off point for you there?
5: You know, frankly speaking, when I was in the U.S., you know, I'd finished my master's at Columbia. I didn't really know anybody in the U.S. I had no networks, no contacts. I was frankly just applying everywhere I could possibly apply. You know, I needed a job. And so I applied everywhere. And as luck would have it, I got a job in Citibank. And that too at the very last minute. So it was a little bit of chance, I would say, that I ended up getting into finance. But a very fortunate opportunity from my standpoint.
16: And what was that like as a first job? I'm sure that's quite tough. Banks like those are known to be hardworking.
5: It was very difficult, actually, Liana. And the reason is that I had never really been exposed to the world of finance. I didn't know a lot about how tough and competitive and cutthroat investment banking could be and would be. I just knew that I was willing to work very hard and put in the hours that were required.
16: It's interesting because a lot of people start out on their careers in finance. And when you say cutthroat, what do you mean and what kind of hours were you doing?
5: You know, the whole thing in investment banking was how many hours a week did you work? You know, did you work 100 hours a week or not on a regular basis? So, you know, typically working 14, 15 hour days, working 7 days a week was not very unusual. And if you were not willing to put in that effort and time, then you probably wouldn't be around for too long. At the same time, it was a very up and up or out kind of an organization in terms of investment banking in general. So either you performed and you delivered, or you were asked to leave.
16: Did you ever think that you would stay at Citibank or on Wall Street? Because I know it's a tough job, but it's also a good job, isn't it?
5: It is. But, you know, I've been doing it for about 10, 11 years. And I realized that that wasn't something that I wanted to do for the rest of my life. Investment banking at some level rewards specialization. And I wanted my career to be much broader than that. And really to get exposure into a wider variety of areas. So I felt that I needed to do something different. And that's really when the opportunity of going back to India in a much more broader and different kind of role popped up. And I said, you know, this is something that I have to pursue.
16: Well, tell me about that. What was the role that popped up for you?
5: You know, during one of my trips to India, I had met the chairman of one of India's largest business conglomerates. He wanted to hire somebody from outside India for the finance role. And that's when I met him, and he offered me the job of coming in as his finance head for the organization, for the conglomerate. And it was a very interesting opportunity to come into corporate India at a very, very senior level and really go from investment banking to a corporate career and a corporate life. And that was an opportunity that I just couldn't pass upon. Plus, it also aligned with my desire to go back to India at some point. And so, you know, because of all of those reasons, I said, this is an opportunity I can't pass upon and I must take it. But at the same time, moving from a very settled life in the US was not straightforward. But, you know, my wife and I bit the bullet and we decided to go back to India.
16: Mm. What was different between that job and the one that you had left in New York?
5: Well, they were vastly different. First of all, one was investment banking, which, as I said, was really about giving advice to people. The other one was actually about making decisions actively about where to invest capital of your own and then living with the consequences of those investments. As an investment banker, you really worked with corporates at a very senior level, really with the CEO or the CFO. And, you know, you just sort of worked at a relatively superficial level with them. Here, you were really deeply embedded into an organization and you had to work with, you know, all many different levels of the firm. Thirdly, you know, a job in investment banking, at least my job, had been very global. The Indian job was very much rooted in the Indian context, although it cut across different sectors. And I would say, lastly, working in India in that particular role, I got an exposure to a whole bunch of different sectors because that, you know, our group had invested across many different areas.
16: Well, sounds like you really enjoyed the job. So tell me when you decided to set up your own business, because again, you could have stayed in that job and maybe been perfectly happy.
5: That is true. And one must ask why I decided to take all the decisions I did. But I guess at some level, as I said, there was a level of discontent in that eventually my goal was to start something on my own. And the more I worked with other people, the more I realized that the things that I did not have that would allow me to become an entrepreneur was capital of my own. I didn't have the understanding of a specific sector where I could actually find a business opportunity. And the third thing was I did not inherently have the risk-taking capability because I still needed to work and make sure that my family was taken care of. I got the chance to work in a company which was in the renewable energy space. And that really opened my eyes to this whole area of climate change. And this is, I'm talking about 17, 18 years ago. And it seemed to me, as I said, even then, that climate change would become a very significant issue for humanity and an area that we would have to get into in a much bigger way and deal with. And so from a purely business standpoint, I felt it was a sector that was still in its early days and therefore would offer me opportunities from an entrepreneurship lens. And so I then really pushed myself into doing that. I said, look, here's an opportunity. I just now have to jump off the plane and, you know, find my way through. And so that's what I did. I essentially left my job and I started this company Renew.
16: You're listening to The Interview from the BBC World Service. Salman Sinha is a seasoned interviewee. He's accustomed to discussing energy policy, investment, and India's green ambitions. But what struck me was how much more reflective he became when we moved away from targets and technology. And we really talked about the choices behind his career, about the influence of his family, the risks he took, and the difficult personal decisions involved in building a company. Okay, let's return to my conversation with Salman Sinha. What did Renew actually look like at the start? Where do you even start with a renewable energy company? Because one, as you said, there is so much capital involved. And also, it's quite a complex business, isn't it?
5: It is. And, you know, to tell you an interesting story, when I started looking to raise capital, I'd hired about 6 or 7 people. I'd built a small pipeline of 100 odd megawatts of projects. And I needed to raise, to fund those projects, about $60 million. Now, when I went to the venture capitalists to look for capital, because, you know, we were a pre-revenue company at that time, they said, look, this is too much capital for us. We're not used to deploying such large amounts of capital. So you really have to go to the private equity guys. When I went to the private equity guys, they told me that the company was too early stage and therefore they couldn't, it wasn't interesting from their standpoint. So it took a lot of pounding the pavement before we found an investor who was willing to come in. Then we really got started. And the whole shape of the company then began to change quite substantially.
16: This is a family business, isn't it? Your wife, Vaishali, also co-founded Renew with you and remains part of the company today. So how does that work? How do you handle disagreements together if you're both at the head of the company?
5: Yeah, you know, actually, I wouldn't say we're a family-run business. I would say that we're a professionally-run business. It just so happens that both I and my wife work in it. I, of course, founded the company, and I am the CEO of the company. Vaishali runs some aspects of our business. But I think it's very clear to our investors and to everybody within the company as to what the management and governance of the company is. And we try to keep it as professionally run and managed as we can. And Vaishali has certain areas of responsibility within the company. And she runs those relatively independently. And because she's my wife, she reports directly to the board. We have an independent board.
16: What are the advantages and perhaps disadvantages of building a company with your spouse?
5: There are many advantages in that as an entrepreneur who started the company, it's very important for me to find people who are equally committed to the company as I am and who have the same sense of ownership and drive towards the company. But who better to have that than your wife, who is equally committed and as committed as you are to making sure that the business is successful. So she brings in a lot of those elements into the company as well. And, you know, therefore, anything that is happening in the company where she feels that things are, you know, going off track, especially in organizational build kind of issues, I think she has a point of view, and getting that input from her can be quite useful.
16: Mm. Now, we'll go back. You raised all this capital. Now let's talk about growth of the company. How did you grow it and what scale are you at now?
5: Yeah, so we've had a pretty good run over the last 15 years. We are now at a point where we are India's second largest renewable energy company in terms of asset ownership. We own about 15 gigawatts of wind and solar assets that we've built ourselves over the years. We have a fully integrated execution model. So we do everything from project development to execution of the projects to running them and, of course, owning them as well. Over the last 4 years, we've also gone into manufacturing of solar panels and solar cells. So we have 2 very large factories now that do that. We are further backward integrating into making wafers and ingots, which go into cells, which then go into making the solar modules. So we're becoming a pretty large solar manufacturing company as well. We employ about 5,000 people in the company now, and that number will increase as our manufacturing business goes up. We manage over 200 sites all across India. You know, we see our role not just as a company that has to create value for its shareholders, which of course we have to, because without that, we won't have access to more capital. But we also see our role really as a company that is not just playing a commercial role, but is also playing a pioneering role in helping develop India's clean energy sector.
16: Just looking back at the 15 years of you building the company, was there a tough decision that you had to make as a founder that really stands out to you? Was there a deal that you wish you had said yes or no to?
5: I think one of the things that we perhaps should not have done was to list outside India. But at the time we took the decision, that was the right decision. But things have subsequently turned out in the manner that, that decision seems in hindsight to have not been the correct one. But, you know, it is what it is now. But having said that, the hardest decisions really are people decisions because, you know, some people join you very early in the process. They show faith and commitment in you. And then over a period of time, not everybody is able to evolve into the roles that you would want them to. And because you have deep, you know, long-term relationships with them, it becomes hard to take those decisions then.
16: Yeah, people management can be extremely tough. But yeah, I mean, you spent years in finance before betting your own money on renewable energy. It's interesting. What did you see in 2011 that convinced you that the future was going to look fundamentally different from the present?
5: You know, at the time that you start, it's very hard to really forecast where you're going to get to. So in the beginning, it was really all about trying to get the first few projects done, trying to demonstrate that we could execute on the ground, that we could hire people, that we could manage them, that we could create a company, et cetera. And so in the beginning, it was really not about creating a very large organization and trying to change India's electricity landscape. It was much more about survival and doing the first few projects properly. So that is really how we started off. And the beginning, our ambitions were quite modest. You know, it's only over the years that those ambitions began to change.
16: Where do you think India is at in terms of renewable energy today? Because to give a wider context, we have a lot of conversations about India taking oil from Russia. Narendra Modi has argued that, well, it is still a developing country, so we need cheap oil wherever it can come from. So do you think that India can become a renewable powerhouse?
5: Look, I think India has done a terrific job on the clean energy transition. And it's for a variety of reasons. Of course, climate change is how it all started. That is what drove the initial rollout in clean energy. But now, especially with what's happening globally, with all the wars going on and the geopolitical situation being what it is, India recognizes that we import all of our fossil fuels, or at least 85% of it. And that's a dependency that is very unhealthy for us. And so therefore, energy security is something that we have to work on with a high degree of urgency. And the solution for that is to move as quickly as possible into clean energy, whether it is using renewable energy to generate electricity, whether it is to use renewable energy to power things like data centers or create green fuels like green hydrogen and green ammonia. All of those are areas that now the government is very strongly now pushing forward.
16: It does seem as though the conversation has shifted, because we were talking a lot about green energy over the last couple of years. But then obviously the US President Donald Trump, the US is the biggest global economy in the world. He's saying things like drill, baby, drill. They've pulled back on their climate commitments. So have other countries around the world. So does that worry you?
5: No, of course it does. It worries me because ultimately I do believe that climate change is one of the most central issues facing humanity. If we don't act with the absolute highest sense of urgency on it, then, you know, it's going to lead to 2 degrees plus temperature change, which is going to be really, really damaging to the world as a whole. It will lead to all sorts of consequences on food security, migration, droughts, etc. So the consequences are going to be quite dire. But, you know, eventually I feel that technology, which is driving climate change efforts, will triumph over drilling things out of the ground. So I think longer term, it's going to eventually be a situation where the energy transition wins out.
16: And what do you think about clean energy and how it could help equality, essentially? The divide between rich and poor is quite stark in India. Do you think that that's going to help with that?
5: I think that clean energy, ultimately, it's a little bit more democratic than large single location power generating stations, because clean energy can be put up on one's roof through government subsidies. It can become very cheap. So all of that is going to bring renewable energy much closer to the common man.
16: I mean, we were talking about what clean energy is going to look like in 20 years time. But what would you hope people would say what your contribution to India's development and energy future was? You might be retired in 20 years, who knows? But when they talk about renewable energy, how would you like to be spoken about in the mix?
5: 20 years, of course, I'll no longer be active at the very least. I hope that people think of me as one of the architects of the clean energy transition in India, and not just as one of the people who created policies or who talked about it, but somebody who actually went out and got it done. And if people recognize that I made a contribution in that area and helped set the industry up as being one of the early movers, I think that would be fine from my standpoint.
16: Thank you for listening to The Interview. You'll find more in-depth conversations on The Interview wherever you get your BBC podcasts, including episodes with Raphael Grossi, Director General of the International Atomic Energy Agency, US journalist Maggie Haberman, and Jim Continenza, CEO of Kodak. Until the next time, bye for now.
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0: Coming up shortly, planetary scientist at MIT, Professor Sarah Seeger, chats to us in a live recording from the Cheltenham Science Festival, where we ask, are we alone in the universe?
1: We do see the ingredients for life everywhere we look, in the space between stars, in meteorites where samples are brought back to Earth, and on planets in our solar system. So we definitely expect it out there.
0: And if we think we're not alone, should we find out?
2: BBC News with Danielle Yawovetska. Hamas says it's agreed to completely disarm following months of talks with President Trump's Board of Peace. The group said its weapons would be stored by a proposed new Palestinian administration in Gaza. Israel, which retains control of most of the territory, hasn't commented. It's now meant to start withdrawing. The Asian Football Confederations joined the growing condemnation of FIFA's proposal to sell stakes in the World Cup and other competitions to private investors. The AFC said it stood in solidarity with Europe's UEFA and CONCACAF, which represents football associations in North and Central America. Spanish officials say almost 50,000 migrants have entered the North African enclave of Ceuta from Morocco in the last 24 hours. Troops are being sent from the Spanish mainland to help restore order. 18 people have drowned trying to swim around large border fences. Stock markets in Asia have surged following another day of strong second quarter results from US tech giants. Shares on South Korea's main index closed up almost 18%. A study has found more than 80% of Australians under the age of 16 are still using social media, despite a landmark ban. It found tech companies were failing to implement effective age checks. The number of people confirmed killed in a huge landslide near China's southwestern city of Chongqing has risen to 51. A further 10 are missing after the disaster 2 weeks ago. One of Russia's largest oil refineries has reportedly been set ablaze in a drone strike. Officials in Volgograd have reported a fire at a fuel and energy complex. A Russian commentator who's been expelled from France, accused of churning out propaganda on French television and radio, has now had her assets frozen there. Ksenia Fyodorova, who works for a conservative French billionaire's media empire, was placed under house arrest pending her departure. And those are the latest stories from BBC News.
0: What if the Goldilocks zone is for idiots? Welcome to Inside Science from the BBC World Service with me, Tom Whipple. Today, in a special edition, we're recording in front of an audience at the Cheltenham Science Festival. And that is the question we're going to be considering. Let me take you to the plot of the book and the hit movie Project Hail Mary. It's set in the near future and the sun is dimming and no one can initially tell why. On Earth, in the past decades, as in our world now, there has been a quiet revolution in the hunt for life. In the mid-1990s, we found the first so-called Earth-like planet around a distant star. Through the 2000s, there was a trickle more, and then there was just a burst. I think we're now more than 5,000 exoplanets, as they're called. And, you know, science journalists like me put these early discoveries on the front of the paper, these distant worlds intuited from the slight dimming of the sun that spoke of perhaps distant civilizations. And the ones we were most interested in as journalists were the small rocky ones. And of those, the ones we were really interested in, they were the ones in the so-called Goldilocks zone, where it wasn't too hot, it wasn't too cold, where liquid water could persist. There were places like ours, places we thought that life could exist. In Project Hail Mary, in this Earth, they work out what's dimming the sun, and it's a small organism, they call it an astrophage, a sun eater, that lives on the sun's energy itself. And obviously it was very much not in the Goldilocks zone, very much not in a place like ours. And the hero of this book is a scientist whose PhD has a section titled The Goldilocks Zone is for Idiots. So that's what we're going to discuss. What are the true limitations of alien life? How do we spot it? And have we been looking too narrowly? We're joined by Lewis Dartnell, astrobiologist at the University of Westminster, and Sarah Seeger, astrophysicist and planetary scientist at MIT and author of The Smallest Lights in the Universe, a memoir. Now, Lewis looks for extremophiles, for organisms that exist in places we thought previously perhaps wasn't even possible. He's also been involved in planning for the missions to find life on Mars. Sarah is part of planning a mission to Venus, among many, many other things. On the surface of that planet, temperatures reach 500 degrees. It rains sulfuric acid. Yet in the clouds above, she thinks there could just about be life. So the mission statement of that mission might as well be the Goldilocks zone is for idiots. Please welcome our panel. For both of you, I'm going to start with a question. So, Lewis, do aliens exist?
3: Yes. So, Tom, given that my career I've chosen is in astrobiology, I'm kind of hedging my bets that I think in my career, my lifetime, we will find signs of extraterrestrial life before I retire.
0: Excellent. Sarah?
1: To counter his, I will just say scientifically, we don't know yet, but we're both, along with tons of other people, trying to establish that. We do see the ingredients for life everywhere we look. In the space between stars, in meteorites where samples are brought back to Earth, and on planets in our solar system. So we definitely expect it out there.
0: Okay, so I'm going to come back on that, but I really want both of you to answer this question. So you said we see the ingredients for life everywhere. What is life? What does it require?
1: Well, I'll start by saying I usually avoid that question, so I will leave that for Lewis.
3: Everyone's looking at the biologists in the room.
1: Right, but for astronomers, we tend to focus on what we can observe, and that's more about what life does. Like we as humans, we eat food, we breathe air, and life metabolizes. And we're making an assumption that life everywhere, or some life everywhere, uses chemistry like we do to get energy, to store energy and release that energy. And we're hoping that, like here on Earth, there's a chemical byproduct. And we're looking for chemistry that is signs of metabolism.
0: Lewis?
3: It's a really interesting angle to ask what life does rather than what it is or what it's made out of. And fundamentally, a living system has to be able to have some kind of self-description, some kind of operating manual that tells it how to run. It also needs to be able to extract energy from its environment to power itself, but also to make the Lego building blocks, the components that go into making new forms, new copies of itself when it comes to division. So that's what life does, and that's true of all life on Earth. And the chemistry that life uses to do those things, to perform those functions, is using incredibly complicated molecules, great big polymers like DNA that can store and transmit digital information, or using enzymes, which are great big proteins that can accelerate how quickly chemical reactions can be run. So when we're looking for life on other planets, we're looking for fundamentally the functions of life, something that is complicated enough to store information, something that could accelerate chemical reactions or evidence that's been going on, but not necessarily DNA itself or proteins itself.
1: But all of this is just so complicated, so that's not actually what we're looking for. And at the risk of getting ahead of ourselves, to start with, we're just looking for very, very complex organic molecules. You know, so complex that we don't think they're just lying around in nature.
0: And so that implies, what's an organic molecule?
3: So very simply, an organic molecule is just one that contains carbon. It is architecture. The structure of the molecule is made of carbon bonding to carbon. And people do talk about alternatives to organic life. There might be silicon-based life out there, perhaps, although probably not, because silicon is just rubbish at doing chemistry compared to carbon.
0: So what does the carbon... Because this is... Okay, so this is...
1: I do have a thing about silicon now that I've glommed onto. So the one thing about silicon is it likes to attach to oxygen. Silicon oxide is like a main component of minerals that make up rocks. Let me ask you this. Does anyone here eat rock? No, you do not.
3: I eat salt, which is kind of similar.
1: I feel like no, because it's so hard for life to extract silicon from the environment that why would life ever use it?
0: Okay, so we are carbon-based life forms, and we need water, and we have decided that we've made some scientific judgments and decided that life's almost certainly going to be carbon-based life forms that need water. Now, there's quite an obvious argument that maybe we are over-extrapolating from an N of one. Why is it that carbon is so useful for life, and silicon is something you consider, but it is probably less useful? Lewis.
3: But there's more silicon on Earth than there is carbon. And as Sarah's just said, that the substance of the planet, that the crust, the rocks of the Earth are silicon. So life on Earth didn't not choose silicon to build itself out of because it was lacking silicon. There's more silicon here than there is carbon. It used carbon as an alternative because carbon is very good at building big, bendy, flexible molecules that can do things like become enzymes or run chemical reactions. So as an astrobiologist, you try to walk this tightrope between not only looking for stuff or life that's just like us, because we acknowledge that alien life might be different, but also not just flinging ourselves off the cliff of a fantasy and trying to remain rooted as a scientist in what we know and what we can anticipate and what we can predict and what we can test for. So we tend to look for organic-based life, carbon-based life, but the water-basedness is, and I'm sure Sarah will come back to this as well when we start talking about life on Venus, is much more of an open playing field. Maybe life would be carbon-based, but not necessarily water-based. Could there be other biosolvents, other wet stuff that you could dissolve complex chemistry in and run that molecular machinery for life?
1: Discuss. And the funny thing is, it's complicated to be a scientist at the frontier because we allow ourselves to take both sides of the argument. So in water, if you have silicon and there's water involved, remember water, H2O, then there's oxygen. So silicon and water-based life is probably a no-go because ultimately it wants to form rocks. But if there's another solvent that's not water, then silicon becomes slightly more of a possibility.
0: So let's move on to the kinds of life we can imagine with these constraints. And I think probably Venus is a really good example. So tell us about your Venus mission.
1: So Venus is the one I like to call the neglected sibling. And sometimes that ignored sibling is really truly special, but you never know because they're not getting all the attention. So Venus is incredibly curious. Its surface, as many people are taught in school, is completely unsuitable for life. It's so hot. But just like here on Earth, if you hike up a mountain or go in an airplane, it gets colder and colder. And that's also true on Venus. And 50 kilometers above the surface, way up in the clouds, it is the right temperature for life. There's also a liquid environment, which life requires, and there's energy from the sun. And that's why we think that over half a century ago, Carl Sagan first put out the idea that maybe there's life confined to the clouds, just simple primitive life in the liquid clouds floating around. And so it all sounds great, and Lewis is nodding his head, he thinks it's possible. And everyone's in agreement until we remind or tell all of you that the clouds aren't made of water. They're made of acid, concentrated sulfuric acid. It's so nasty. It will burn a hole in your clothes, in your skin. It destroys all life on Earth. And so that's kind of where things have been for decades. But motivated by this reported phosphine discovery,
0: Tell us about that.
1: So you know what? There are tons of molecules that could be a sign of life. We have oxygen on Earth that we require to breathe. If we didn't have life on Earth, if we didn't have plants and photosynthetic bacteria, we would have no life. It has to be continually produced, oxygen that is, or it wouldn't be here. It's so reactive. So we astronomers and astrobiologists, we have a long list of molecules that could be a sign of life. And one of those gases that is one of our favorites as a sign of life is called phosphine. And I know very few people have ever heard of it. It's very obscure. On Earth, it is really only made by life. Either we make it as pesticides or bacteria in oxygen-free environments make it. So hey, what a great sign of life, phosphine. And it turns out that right here in the UK, Professor Jane Greaves wanted to find signs of life on Venus. And while my team was working on phosphine as a potential sign of life on exoplanets, she was purposely trying to find signs of life on Venus by phosphine. So someone connected our two teams. Really long story short, we reported the discovery of phosphine gas in the Venus atmosphere. We had gone through all the options of what could make phosphine. But just like on Earth, phosphine shouldn't exist on Venus. And we looked into volcanoes or meteorites or lightning. And no method we examined could make phosphine, even in the tiny amounts reported. So I rushed through that. But let's just say there is a series of papers making the case for this very obscure gas on Venus. And just simply saying that because there's no chemistry we know of that could make it, it leaves room for the idea of life making phosphine, life in the clouds. But before we get to Lewis, I just want to say it's incredibly controversial for so many reasons.
3: Well, I was just curious to broaden the discussion on Venus slightly more, that yes, we do find life in the clouds of Earth, but it's transitory. It's up there temporarily, and it gets lofted from the oceans or from the land up into the sky, up into the clouds, sticks around for a little bit before settling back down again. But there's a very interesting observation that pretty much any moist niche on Earth, we find teeming with life. We find sort of pond scum and cyanobacteria and things photosynthesizing. We find green life everywhere on the surface. But the clouds of Earth are not green. They're not being colonized to such a great extent, almost certainly because that life is just settling back down again. So one of the main problems for life on Venus isn't just that it's incredibly acidic, but can you have an entire biosphere, an entire ecosystem completely severed from the surface? You can never go down to the surface of Venus and back up again because you're sterilized as soon as you get too deep because it's so hot, it's oven temperatures.
1: Right, well, I've come prepared and I just want to have a few answers for you. But first thing I want everyone to know is, you know, the clouds of Venus, unlike Earth where it's fragmented, on Venus the clouds are not fragmented, they're always there. The entire planet is always covered by clouds and they're very, very, very, very deep. So one thing about Venus is rain never hits the surface. Instead, the raindrops evaporate, you know, right below the clouds. And so there is a thought that if all of the sulfuric acid evaporates, it's possible that whatever life that might be there would remain just sort of hanging loosely. You know, it would lose all the mass, and so it wouldn't keep sinking down, but could hover just suspended, like some spores on Earth can last for millions of years or longer before being revived by whatever. So there's an unknown layer of haze right beneath the Venus clouds. And it's certainly possible that when they get rained out and they end up there, they could just kind of stay there until they're brought back up. However, all that said, I just want to say that, unfortunately, I do fully agree with Lewis. And I would say, to me, that's the biggest uncertainty, is can you have life always living up in the clouds? And that's counter to the chemistry, which I think is really possible. But that all said, the second answer I come prepared with is, look, would you want to just buy into traditional science, or would you want to go to Venus and see what's there?
0: And so that's my question before we move on from Venus. You're going to Venus to see what's there?
1: We're going to Venus to see what's there.
0: What's it going to be?
1: So our first mission to Venus is just a small mission. And it's a probe, so it'll race through the atmosphere, slowing down by its own drag, and it has a single instrument that will shine a laser through a window looking for autofluorescence, like fluorescence, to indicate the presence of organic molecules. And we'll also be measuring some, it sounds very technical, but backscattered polarization to confirm what we all think the cloud droplets are made of.
0: You're listening to Inside Science from the BBC World Service. I'm Tom Whipple, and today I'm with a live audience at the Cheltenham Science Festival, and we're discussing some out-of-this-world science on the topic of whether or not we're alone in the universe. Lewis, talk to us about your work on extremophiles and how that informs things like Mars and the sibling that's noticed normally.
3: So my research is mostly looking at some of the hardiest forms of life on Earth, kind of survival superheroes that we call extremophiles. So life that loves or can tolerate at least very hostile, very dangerous environments that will kill you or I pretty much instantly. And so as a whole body of organisms, these extremophiles teach us something very, very interesting. They teach us, what are the outer limits of life on Earth? What is the boundary of our biosphere on our planet? And therefore, what could be considered to be habitable environments on other places? Is Mars today on its surface a habitable environment? Or was it 3 billion years ago when both Earth and Mars were primordial worlds? Or is the ocean we now know exists beneath the icy surface of Europa or Enceladus, moons orbiting Jupiter or Saturn, are they habitable places? Do they have the right kind of conditions for life to be able to survive?
0: So tell us about hopes now for finding life on Mars. What are we doing next?
3: There's a very, very exciting mission coming up that the European Space Agency, ESA, is about to launch in the next year or two, which is the ExoMars rover. And up until now, NASA probes have had a little drill that's basically the length of your pinky, and it's driven around and stuck its little finger into the side of rocks and extract that material to analyze. With ExoMars, we're going to get 2 meters underground, a substantial distance underground. And I'm going to pull up handfuls of that Martian dirt where hopefully it's been protected underground, and then scrutinize and analyze, and not just look for the building blocks of life, but hopefully find biosignatures, unambiguous signs of life itself.
0: I want to move on to life outside of our solar system. Now, I said, as a science journalist, I've written more exoplanet stories than I can think, so there's that period where we were just getting an exoplanet a day. And there came a point where you said, fine, this is, you know, this is in the Goldilocks zone, however we define it, and it's Earth-like, but actually, it's 100 light years away, or it's 200 light years away. We're never going to get to it. So, Sarah, will we ever know the truth that's out there?
1: Well, we may or may not ever know the truth, but the hunt is on for sure. And we'll at least have, I know it's not extremely satisfying, but we will have signs of life. That's why we name it biosignature. We don't name it like an actual life.
0: And so what do we look for? How does it, now that we've found these exoplanets, how do we start categorizing the ones that might just be the civilization?
1: Well, it's not easy, and I think we can appreciate from Lewis's wonderful descriptions of Mars just how complicated it is to sort through everything. And what makes it even harder for exoplanets is they're so far away, we can't send spacecraft there, we don't know what their surface is like, we don't know what's inside. They're really just a point of light or less. So we use remote sensing. We can look at spectra. We can see the gases in the atmosphere of these planets. And if we're lucky, we can see a bunch of gases, and we try to, using computer codes and general laws of chemistry and physics, kind of piece together what's there. I think you can tell by the way I say piece together, it doesn't sound very certain. But we're looking for gases that don't belong, that are far outside of equilibrium with the rest of the atmosphere. So here on Earth, we have oxygen, and oxygen is so reactive, it shouldn't be here at all, unless it's continually produced. And so on Earth, life is pumping so much oxygen into our atmosphere that oxygen, despite being highly reactive, can always be there. And we astronomers have come up with a long list of gases that could be signs of life. But along the way, we've come up with a bunch of problems. One is, whatever gas I can think of that could be a sign of life, you will be able to come up with a counterargument. And given that there's so much we don't know about these planets, a kind of large number of these counterarguments, for example, the molecule could be produced in a volcano if the interior of the planet is different from Earth. You know, it's really hard to push back on those. Second, we've come up with some problems with contamination from the star itself, because stars, you know, like our sun, they have star spots and flares and other problems, and those are messing it up. So while I can assure you, like, our search is on, it turned out to be way harder than we imagined.
0: So, Lewis, it sounds to me like this is actually going to be deeply unsatisfying and a recipe for eternal academic debate, just keeping you guys in jobs for literally the rest of humanity.
3: Well, the joke always made it, if someone is paying for you to look for something, don't find it too quickly. Keep it. This is the big astrobiology conspiracy.
0: Now, in our last bit, I want to pose, if we can't yet find them, there is one other option. Now, in 2018, the Barcelona Music Festival, Sonar, did something a little unusual. It pointed a transmitter at an exoplanet, one of the rocky ones in the habitable zone, and it blasted songs by Jean-Michel Jarre at them. The organisers of the festival may not have known, but they were engaging in a pretty active debate. For years, we've had the SETI project, the Search for Extraterrestrial Intelligence, which has been listening out for signals. So not looking for biosignatures, but looking for an advanced civilization sending messages. There has also been a proposal to do the reverse, to do METI, messaging extraterrestrial intelligence. Why not say hello, was the proposal. Some think it'd be a nice way to get some advice and meet these advanced civilizations. Some think, as Stephen Hawking put it before he died, that when advanced civilizations meet less advanced civilizations, it doesn't normally go terribly well for the less advanced one, and maybe will be lunch. Anyway, Jean-Michel Jarre is on his way. He has not yet arrived. He is 4 years before introducing the great electronica alien apocalypse of the 2030s. Lewis, let's start with you. Talk through the issues of this. Should we be talking to the aliens?
3: There's one argument that perhaps we don't want to start announcing our presence to the rest of the galaxy. The analogy is, if you're walking through a dark forest, maybe shut the hell up and don't keep shouting and attract the attention of the lions or tigers or whatever. And this is an idea that's been played around with quite nicely in science fiction. And the three-body problem, for example, deals with this.

0: 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By continuing to listen, you verify that you qualify within one of these categories. 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
1: The brink now of starting to understand where we are on that scale with the next generation space telescopes, not just detecting Earth-like planets orbiting other suns, but starting to characterize them. Do we see oxygen in their atmosphere? Are they alive? Maybe we'll have a shopping list in the next 20, 30 years of our closest Earth-like planets near to us.
2: Sarah, do you think we should?
3: Well, once in a while, astronomers get together and come up with a plan, and sometimes even with money, to have a campaign to develop messages and send them out. But every time that happens, it happens every few years, another group of astronomers squashes it, and the first group succumbs to peer pressure and doesn't do it.
2: And so which way are you pressuring your peers?
3: I just don't get involved because I agree with Lewis that if there's intelligent life out there, more intelligent and capable than we are, they already know we're here.
2: Well, look, let's go and see if anyone in the audience has met any aliens and can contradict that.
1: Are there any aliens in the house?
2: Have we got any questions?
4: Lewis, you said at the start that you think that we might find alien life at some point within our lifetimes. I'm just wondering what that moment would actually look like, because you know, in science fiction, it's when the spaceship comes to Earth or whatever. I'm thinking of scientific discoveries in my lifetime. It's more like a PowerPoint presentation where someone says we found the Higgs boson. You know, what would that moment actually look like?
1: My impression is it will be a relatively slow, protracted dawning and realization of, rather than sudden flash light bulb flash moment. Unambiguously demonstrating the existence of life is an incredibly hard thing to do. There are always lots of ifs and buts or counterexamples or other possibilities. And looking for life on Mars, what we will almost certainly want to be able to be sure, is not try to send an entire miniaturized laboratory with wheels on the bottom, solar panels on the top, which is effectively what a Mars rover is, to analyze samples there. We want to grab the most promising samples of the Martian surface, bring them home, bring them back to the Earth, and then use all the laboratories and all the highest tech analytical equipment around the planet to scrutinize that sample and hopefully get something that approaches unambiguous proof.
2: Thank you for that. And let's take another question.
5: Thank you very much. You've spoken a lot about the potential of life outside our universe and Venus and Mars and other satellites. But what about our own moon? Do you think we've gone digging around enough?
1: Within astrobiology, the moon has definitely never been alive. It has never had liquid water on the surface. It's never had an atmosphere. It's never been a habitable environment. But that doesn't mean the moon isn't potentially of great interest for astrobiology, because it's almost like the attic for our planet. And every time there's a big impact into the surface of the Earth, it splashes up lots of material. It's meteoritic stuff from the surface of the Earth gets splashed up into space, some of which will be swept up by the moon and then preserved for very, very long periods of time on the surface. So it's a very interesting proposal that if we could start finding ancient terrestrial rocks on the moon, they would be much better preserved than anything our own planet's been able to do, because it's got a very dynamic, constantly changing surface with plate tectonics. So there might actually be a much better record of the history of life on Earth on the moon than our own crustal rock record.
2: That's all we have time for. I am going to go and enjoy the few years I have left before the Jean-Michel Jarre fearing aliens come to eat us with their Death Stars. Thank you for being with us, and it's goodbye from me and goodbye from the panel.
1: Thanks. Cheers.
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0: At 10 hours GMT, welcome to the newsroom from the BBC World Service with Valerie Sanderson. Hamas says it's agreed to disarm in a deal where Israel would withdraw its troops from Gaza. So, what's behind Hamas' decision? Here's the BBC's international editor, Jeremy Byrne.
1: I think Hamas are trying to relaunch themselves ultimately as more of a political organisation. Plus, they don't have a great many options.
0: Spain sends extra troops and police to Ceuta, its enclave in North Africa, as thousands more migrants gather at its border.
2: This morning I heard the news and I came here. We walked 14 kilometres through the mountains, but we told ourselves it didn't matter as long as the border was open.
0: Teams are searching for a missing group of climbers in Pakistan, led by renowned mountaineer Nirmal Purja. And FIFA insists plans for a part sale of the World Cup will not be abandoned despite stiff opposition. After this news update.
3: BBC News with Danielle Jałowiecka. Hamas says it's agreed to completely disarm following months of talks with President Trump's Board of Peace. The group said its arms would be stored and kept under the control of the new Palestinian administration in Gaza without being transferred to Israel. Mr. Trump said the plan would see Israel withdraw in stages from the territory. Israel hasn't commented. With more, here's Jeremy Bowen.
1: While there hasn't been an official response to this from the Israeli government, when there were earlier reports in the course of the day that yesterday there were breakthroughs being made in negotiations in Cairo, the Netanyahu office basically issued a statement from the Prime Ministerial office pouring cold water on the whole process. So in Israel, they're having elections in October. The whole political spectrum is very much on the right, in other words, against concessions towards Palestinians. So there are loads of reasons why this might not work.
3: The Asian Football Confederation has joined the growing condemnation of FIFA's proposal to sell stakes in the World Cup and other competitions to private investors. The AFC said it stood in solidarity with Europe's UEFA and CONCACAF, which represents football associations from North and Central America and the Caribbean. It said football should never have been placed in a position where the possibility of a World Cup boycott was being discussed. Here's Jane Dougal.
4: The Asian Football Confederation came out with some really strong words calling for an urgent review of governance and also saying not the first occasion where major stakeholders have been confronted with significant initiatives after the direction of travel appears already to have been determined. So this is a nod to the fact that these plans seem to have been hatched without consulting any of the federations, any of the associations.
3: Top Spanish politicians are travelling to the North African enclave of Ceuta, where almost 50,000 migrants have entered illegally from Morocco in the past 24 hours. At least 18 people have drowned trying to swim around border fences in the sea. With more, here's Sarah Rainsford.
5: That territory now is struggling because there's only one reception centre for migrants. It is already full to overflowing. And so it's a big question now about what happens to all those people, those mainly young people, in fact, looking at the pictures, who've made it into this Spanish territory. What happens to them now? The Spanish Prime Minister's heading there, the Interior Minister's heading there, a number of Spanish troops are heading there to reinforce the border. But already it looks like thousands of people have made it to Spanish territory. And there is a lot of doubt about what happens.
3: Stock markets in Asia have surged following another day of strong second quarter results from US tech giants. Shares on South Korea's main index closed up almost 18% in a reprieve for investors battered by recent sell-offs of stocks in domestic tech firms. In Tokyo, the Nikkei was up almost 4%. You're listening to the latest world news from the BBC. A study has found more than 80% of Australians under the age of 16 are still using social media despite a landmark ban. The country's online safety watchdog said tech companies had failed to implement effective age checks, allowing many to retain their existing accounts or create new ones. Mountaineering officials in Pakistan say they've located the trackers of four of the 10 climbers missing following an avalanche on the world's 12th highest summit, Broad Peak. It's not known whether they're alive or dead, and rescue teams are climbing to the scene. They've not yet located the other six, who include one of the world's preeminent mountaineers, the Nepali-born former British soldier Nirmal Purja. Here's Caroline Davies.
6: The rescue operation continues with drones and a ground team. Military helicopters are on the way, currently at the K2 base camp. The avalanche hit around midday on Thursday. As well as Nirmal Purja, known as Nim's Dai, well known for climbing all 14 of the world's 8,000-metre-plus mountains in just over 6 months. The group includes climbers from Pakistan, America, China and Oman.
3: Hungary's Prime Minister Péter Modrys says water levels in the Danube are expected to remain too low to restart the country's only nuclear plant for several weeks. The Pocs facility normally produces nearly half of Hungary's electricity. Its coolers rely on water from the river. The plant is currently operating at less than half capacity and is expected to be completely shut down on Monday as water levels drop further. One of Italy's most celebrated footballers, the Milan defender Franco Baresi, has died at the age of 66. One of the best defenders the game has ever seen, Baresi was part of the Italian team that won the World Cup on home soil in 1982. He later captained his country and AC Milan, with whom he won 6 league titles and 3 European Cups. BBC News.
0: It's 10.06 GMT, listening to the newsroom on the BBC World Service with me, Valerie Sanderson. There have been months of marathon talks, but now President Trump says that a deal's been reached for Hamas to disarm completely and for Israel to withdraw its forces from the Gaza Strip. A senior Hamas official told the BBC that the armed group had agreed to a plan put forward by Mr. Trump's Board of Peace, but there's been no official Israeli response so far. It remains too early to judge whether the agreement will be fully implemented or whether all parties will honour their commitments. But if it holds, it could mark the first credible step towards ending a war that's lasted for nearly 3 years and open the way for a broader political process. Ahmed Fouad Al-Khatib is a senior fellow at the Atlantic Council's Middle East programme. An American, he grew up in Gaza City before moving to the United States in 2005. So, what does he make of this deal?
7: I think it's important to treat it with intrigue, but to have a healthy dose of skepticism. There are tactical and strategic considerations that could potentially hinder this. So, I'm very optimistic, but I must say that I remain highly skeptical.
0: So what are the details of the disarmament plan? Here's our Middle East correspondent in Jerusalem, Yolan Nell.
8: From what we know, these are revisions to a Board of Peace plan that have been made by Hamas and passed back to Washington. And there have really been disagreements we've known about for weeks on a couple of key points. One of them is what should happen to Hamas's weapons. So in this new document that has been seen by the BBC, it describes a process to inventory and store heavy weapons, military production sites, weapons depots, also tunnels, and that should begin imminently, and that ultimately there should be a phased Israeli withdrawal from areas under its control in Gaza, and that the weapons should be put under a system where they're stored and put out of use, and that will be with the support of the International Stabilization Force. It will be a process that is overseen by this new Palestinian administration in Gaza, the technocratic committee that has not gone in there yet. And Hamas is really stipulating that these weapons cannot be transferred to Israel or to other foreign powers. Then there's also a separate part of the plan about what would happen to Hamas civil servants, because Hamas had thousands of people in its employee, from members of its security forces, the police forces, also through to those working in health and education. So this point also has in the document a demand that the new committee will ensure the continuity of civilian institutions, public services, and that all public employees will be treated lawfully and fairly with dignity and their rights.
0: Well, as you describe, it is incredibly complicated, isn't it? And we have still yet to hear officially from Israel.
8: That's right. So there's not been the full Hamas statement yet, and there's not been any official Israeli response to President Trump's announcement. But, you know, already we're seeing a lot of skepticism, some very dismissive reactions from members of the Israeli government. There was a member of the Prime Minister's Likud party, Moshe Saada, speaking to the public broadcaster Khan News, and he said that Israel will not take any action until Hamas is disarmed with its weapons tunnels, its infrastructure. He said, "We all understand this is very complex. Hamas is already saying that it expects Israel to withdraw and only afterwards it will disarm." Israel rejects that. And he said he still believed that ultimately ultimately there would be no other option in Gaza apart from military rule and end-to-end occupation. As you know, news was coming through in the past day that some kind of breakthrough was potentially in the works. You also had the far-right National Security Minister Itamar Ben-Gvir writing on X saying the only solution in Gaza to which Israel's willing to be a partner is encouraging emigration and destroying Hamas.
0: So, why has an agreement been reached now? Here's Jeremy Bowen, our international editor.
1: Hamas, first of all, have a new leader, Khalil al-Haya. I interviewed Khalil al-Haya a year into the Gaza war in Doha, and he is he's a savvy political kind of guy. And I think that what Hamas have been doing is adopting more of the traditional strategies used by the Muslim Brotherhood. Now, the Muslim Brotherhood is an organization founded in Egypt a century ago. It's still very influential in many countries. And they use a strategy of using religious instruction, social and welfare services. So I think Hamas are trying to relaunch themselves ultimately as more of a political organization. Plus, they don't have a great many options at the moment because Israel has very much kept up military pressure. More than 1,000 Palestinians have been killed since the ceasefire, including many children. Israel has taken more territory. It's built a huge berm of sand and dirt near where the city of Rafah used to stand. It's been completely destroyed in southern Gaza. It's not clear what they want to do with that territory. The Israeli defense minister has talked about establishing what are called Nahal settlements in Gaza. These are military settlements which historically have been precursors to settlements for Israeli Jews, for not for the 20% of the Israeli population who are Palestinian Arabs. So there are loads of reasons why this may not work, but there has been zero positivity on the horizon. And also, of course, Trump at the moment, he's got his own set of elections in America, the midterms coming up later in the year in November, and he wants to have some wins. And this was something that when so much has happened since then in Iran and so on, that it's kind of gone off his agenda, I think, and other people may have forgotten it. But Trump was making extravagant claims for the ceasefire when the deal was done, saying this is the best thing to have happened in the Middle East for 3,000 years.
0: Jeremy Bowen. Now to the Spanish enclave of Ceuta at the northern tip of Africa, which was overwhelmed by thousands of migrants trying to swim into the territory from Morocco on Thursday. The Spanish government is now sending troops to the area to bolster security, and the Prime Minister, Pedro Sanchez, is also due to visit today. Officials say at least 19 people drowned attempting to reach Spain. Those trying to cross say they felt they had little to lose.
9: I was in Tangier where I was working. I woke up that morning and heard several young people, boys and girls, saying that Ceuta had opened at 10 p.m. So I told the people who were with me that we should go to find work. We're already working here under terrible conditions and our rights are not being respected.
2: This morning I heard the news and I came here, but I saw hell. We walked 14 kilometres through the mountains, but we told ourselves it didn't matter as long as the border was open. Once we got here, we were told to take the road to the sea. Then I found myself completely submerged in water. I was choking. That's when I backed away. I remember that I had two children and that I couldn't risk my life.
0: I got the latest from our Europe correspondent, Sarah Rainsford.
10: Some of the numbers are quite extraordinary. Spanish media reporting that up to 40,000 people might have managed to cross from Morocco to Ceuta in the last 24 hours or so, which is actually half the population of that autonomous city, that Spanish exclave. So if that is confirmed by the authorities, and at the moment they're not rushing to confirm any numbers, then it is quite a significant moment, let's say, in terms of migration policy and migration activity around that border. It is a route that migrants have used previously quite a lot, but the numbers have been always much, much lower, apart from in 2021 when there was a similar situation, but numbers again then much lower. So this does look extraordinarily high, and it seems to be a large number of mainly young men, many of them Moroccan, who have taken this chance to try to cross into EU territory. They've taken quite some risk. I mean, some people are managing to walk around the border fence, but many people are having to swim the distance, and in some cases quite a long distance. And as you mentioned, several people, in fact we understand 19 people drowned trying to make that crossing from Morocco to Ceuta. So extraordinary scenes, and the beach there on the Spanish exclave covered in inflatables, rubber rings, floats, flippers, the things that people have used to try to make that crossing as safely as they possibly can. But it does seem to have been a rush to the border like no one has ever seen before. And there are big questions about what exactly prompted it. And also, I think, serious questions about how the Moroccan authorities have been acting and responding in this situation, how active they were in trying to prevent people making the crossing. But certainly there appears to be still large numbers of people arriving on the Moroccan coast, hearing that the border is open, which it isn't, of course, but hearing that it is possible to get across, and attempting to do that.
0: And I mean, what are the views about what's prompted it? Was it just like a rush, people thinking it's open, so I'm going to try now?
10: I think a rush, but also I think clearly traffickers using the opportunity as well. I mean, it isn't entirely clear what's happened. There is a diplomatic problem, let's say, between Morocco and Spain right now, dispute over recognition of who controls the Western Sahara, so a political dispute behind that. That was the reason for a previous migration crisis back in 2021. So I think that's one to look at. But at the moment, it is that focus on the huge numbers. And of course, Spanish, the Prime Minister and Interior Ministry heading there to try to resolve the situation right now.
0: Sarah Rainsford, you're listening to The Newsroom from the BBC World Service. Next week, Myanmar's leader Min Aung Hlaing will receive a major boost for his plans to be seen as a legitimate leader on the international stage when he makes an official visit to neighbouring Thailand. He seized power in a military coup in 2021, overthrowing the elected government led by Aung San Suu Kyi. The coup sparked a nationwide civil war between the military and a broad alliance of resistance groups. Earlier this year, Min Aung Hlaing declared himself president after holding an election that was widely condemned by critics as neither free nor fair. Meanwhile, the military has been regaining some of the territory it had previously lost to resistance forces. Our Southeast Asia correspondent Jonathan Head travelled to the Thai border town of Mae Sot, where many people who'd fled the conflict have sought refuge.
11: In an old house down a side street in Mae Sot, a group of teenage boys cook their evening meal together.
12: What are you cooking? Fish eggs.
11: Yeah. Some are as young as 13. Yet, not long ago, they were armed and fighting.
12: So you're the chef?
13: Yeah.
14: It's a shelter for the children who are under 18 years old, who involved in the war or conflict. I rescue them.
11: Like the boys she cares for, Kine is a refugee from the civil war in Myanmar. It's not her real name. She still fears retribution on her family by the military regime against which she too once took up arms. But she's now decided she can do more good by helping the war's victims.
14: We are not born to be a soldier. And after 5 years, for me, I learned a lot. I understood my muscle is not in my arms, it's in my brain. I can do the different way for the long fight. Revolution is not the short term.
11: I'm walking down a long corridor with lots of very small rooms on either side. There are families or individuals living in all of these. This is one of dozens of safe houses which have been established all over Mae Sot to help the tens of thousands who fled from Myanmar since the coup. They arrive here in Thailand with very little money, few possessions, and with no status. They're very vulnerable.
15: I put a time bomb near the police station, and I'm trying to assassinate the informer of military government.
11: This young man says he took up arms against the military regime at the age of 17 after watching it crush peaceful protests. He was caught, jailed, and dreadfully tortured. Now he says he's had a change of heart.
16: So you lost faith in the armed struggle?
15: Yeah, I saw many casualties, and it's really difficult to see like that.
16: You're not involved in the struggle now?
15: Yeah, I just choose another way.
17: A lot of us joined the revolution because we believed that it was our duty.
11: Lewis was a successful businessman in Yangon when the coup happened. He joined one of the volunteer People's Defense Forces fighting against the military. He too was captured.
17: At the beginning of this armed struggle, we would do whatever it takes. If we have to sacrifice ourselves and our lives, then we would do it. But since it is dragging on for so long, a lot of people have their own responsibility that they cannot stop, you know. Like me, my kids will keep growing up, and then there's a need to have a good education, a better life, and all this. A lot of people change under that pressure.
18: But we did find one young man who was determined to carry on. He describes leaving his job as a bartender in Yangon to join ethnic Karen insurgents operating near the Thai border. He's come to Mesot with his wife for the birth of their first child, but he's itching to get back.
19: No, I don't stop.
20: I only came here for my family. I haven't stopped. I'm sure our revolution will succeed one day because they are fighting a war against the entire country, against the civilians they are supposed to protect. There is no way the military can win.
18: That confidence is less widely shared these days. Almost everyone we spoke to was still committed to the idea of a people's revolution in Myanmar. But after 5 years of grueling war and no end to military rule in sight, many are just too exhausted to fight any longer.
0: Jonathan Head reporting. Nobody is selling football. That's what FIFA, the world's football governing body, insists. Its proposal to sell stakes in the World Cup and other competitions to private investors has sparked a huge backlash across the sport. The Asian Football Confederation has now joined the North and Central American and Caribbean confederations in opposing the plan. Europe's football governing body, UEFA, is threatening to boycott FIFA competitions. Vice President of UEFA, Laura McAllister, says something major had to be done to stand up to FIFA.
21: I felt that this was a very clear line in the sand in terms of the politics and the organisation of football. And it was incumbent on us, as probably the most powerful confederation in Europe, to stand up and be counted and come up with a threat, the boycott threat, that is commensurate with the damage that such a proposal would do to our game.
0: Well, joining us on the newsroom is our sports reporter, Adam Wilde. And Adam, this is an extraordinary moment for football, isn't it?
22: It really is, Val. I've heard it described by many in the last sort of 24, 48 hours in stronger terms as a civil war in global football. I think the obvious comparison, if there is one, and this is a really unique situation, is the proposals of a European Super League. You remember that some years ago, which prompted furious protests from clubs and in particular fans. Now, that plan went away relatively quickly. And I think with these latest developments you've just outlined there in the last few hours, that this proposal may also be in significant jeopardy now. We've seen UEFA, as you mentioned, and CONCACAF voice their opposition. In the last couple of hours, we've had the Asian Football Confederation object and the resignation significantly, very significantly, of someone called Carlos Cordero, who's a senior advisor to Gianni Infantino. He's a former president of US Soccer, citing his objection to the proposal. So I think given that Infantino had originally said he needed a majority of the 211 members of FIFA to back the plan, then by sheer weight of mass, it is difficult to see now how this does move forward.
0: So is it dead in the water, do you think?
22: Well, I think just by those numbers, I mean, I think because he would need, 106 members to back the plan, and with CONCACAF, with UEFA and the Asian Football Confederation all objecting, those take those numbers past that 106 mark. So I think on the surface of it, I think there is certainly more work, more planning to be done, because they don't seem to be able to get those numbers if all those member nations object.
0: And Adam, what about the fallout from this? What about the effect on the head of FIFA, Gianni Infantino? I mean, is his job on the line?
22: Well, I think undoubtedly you have to say it is. It was always going to be a huge risk. It was always going to be a controversial plan. And given the objection from many areas to certain things that went on in the recent Men's World Cup, and specifically I'm thinking of Infantino's relationship with Donald Trump, then his position will be under great scrutiny now. And his role as the most powerful man in football, I think, will undoubtedly be under considerable pressure.
0: And do you think all this is bad for the image of football across the globe?
22: Well, it's not great, is it? I mean, I think the World Cup came with so many controversies. I mentioned there his relationship with Donald Trump, talking about ticket price and so on. I think it was fraught with difficulties. But look, there are many who will back this plan. I think given the money that is being made available from FIFA to back this plan, I think the original plan was for around $40 million to be made available to each member nation. So I think for small members, it is easy to see why that was attractive. But certainly this is very damaging for the global game's reputation, yes.
0: Thanks, Adam. Adam Wild. Teams are searching for 10 missing mountaineers in Pakistan after a group led by the renowned climber Nirmal Purja lost contact with their base camp during an avalanche on the world's 12th highest summit, Broad Peak. Ayaz Ahmed Shigari, the General Secretary of the Alpine Club of Pakistan, which oversees mountaineering in the country, described the scale of the rescue operation.
4: We had an unfortunate incident at Broad Peak, where our international climbers, Chinese, Omanis, American, Nepalese and Pakistani climbers, were present. It's unfortunate. There's never been an avalanche like this before on Broad Peak. Some of the climbers have been thrown 500 feet, some 1,000 feet, some 1,500 feet down.
0: Nirmal Purja's climbs were made into a popular Netflix documentary called 14 Peaks, Nothing is Impossible. He scaled the world's 14 highest peaks in just over 6 months back in 2019. And he told reporters afterwards about his passion for climbing.
5: For this project, I give up my job in United Kingdom Special Forces. I give up my pension, a lot of money. For this project, I had to sell my house. This was the project where nobody believed that this could be done.
0: The voice of Nirmal Purja. Well, our correspondent Umar Draz Nangiana from BBC Urdu joins me now. So, Umar, what's the latest detail we're getting from the ground on what's happened to these mountaineers?
6: So what we're hearing from the authorities in the area is that the two army helicopters have reached the base camp of K2. They have additional equipment and some more rescue workers, and they're waiting for the weather to get clear, and then they'll start their sorties to try to rescue the people who are stranded there. They're also telling us that so far they have tracked the location of 4 of the 10 mountaineers, but the Alpine Club of Pakistan is saying that they've only been able to track 3 of them so far. So what we are hearing is that it's because of the weather, the helis have not yet been able to be deployed, but they are there in the position, and as soon as the weather clears, they'll be able to start their mission to rescue the people stranded there. So far, what they're doing is they're trying to reach to those mountaineers whose GPS have been tracked, and they're saying that it could take around 4 to 5 hours on the ground for teams to get to those people.
0: Well, Uma, we've got some breaking news here on the program, because we're hearing that 4 have been found dead after that avalanche on Broad Peak. That's breaking news. I'm wondering if you can add to that at all.
6: Yes, we had these reports about the dead toll early morning when the Alpine Club said that they had identified 4 people, 4 people who are dead, but they've not yet named them because I understand that their families have not yet been given the news, or they've not been informed about these deaths. But they're saying that they've identified 4 people who have died, and they're still looking for 6 of them.
0: It's a difficult rescue mission, isn't it?
6: It's very difficult, in particular at this point in time in this region, because it's monsoon season, and it's very difficult. I mean, the weather changes very quickly, and so it's very difficult for aerial missions in particular to, you know, take place. So what they're trying their best is to reach people from the ground and at the same time try to deploy the helis and try to locate those people. And
0: Uma, we'll have to leave it there. Uma Draz Nangiani, and that's it from this edition of The Newsroom.
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0: This is the BBC World Service, and coming up after the news, the global story. If you could change your baby's genes, would you do it? For thousands of dollars, new biotech companies say they can map 99% of an embryo's genome and help prevent genetic diseases.
1: Basically, sex is for fun and embryo screening is for babies.
0: But what sorts of ethical questions does this create? Join me, Asma Khalid, in 2 minutes.
2: BBC News with Tom Sanders. Hamas says it's agreed to completely disarm following months of talks with President Trump's Board of Peace. The group said its weapons would be stored by a proposed new Palestinian administration in Gaza. Israel, which retains control of most of the territory, hasn't commented. It's now meant to start withdrawing. A senior advisor to the FIFA boss Gianni Infantino has resigned over the proposal to sell stakes in the World Cup and other competitions to private investors. Carlos Cordeiro called it a bad deal for football, questioning why FIFA would sell a stake in its most valuable asset when it had billions of dollars in reserve. Spain is sending dozens more police to its North African enclave of Ceuta, where almost 50,000 migrants have entered illegally from Morocco in the past 24 hours. The force includes divers, a boat and drones after at least 18 people drowned trying to swim around border fences. Iran's Revolutionary Guards say they've struck two oil tankers attempting to pass through the Strait of Hormuz under the air escort of the US military. The IRGC said the vessels had been brought to a halt. Hungary's Prime Minister Péter Modrý says water levels in the Danube are expected to remain too low to restart the country's only nuclear plant for several weeks. The PAX facility normally produces nearly half of Hungary's electricity. The number of people confirmed killed in a huge landslide near China's southwestern city of Chongqing has risen to 51. A further 10 are missing after the disaster 2 weeks ago. The authorities in Singapore are investigating the British-banned massive attack after members expressed support for Palestinians during a gig. The city-state requires permits for political speech and waving foreign flags. BBC News.
0: If you could pay $2,500 to genetically test an embryo and know whether your baby had a rare genetic condition, would you do it? Would you do it just to be able to pick whether you could deliver a boy or a girl? Well, people are. In fact, the richest man in the world, Elon Musk, has at least 14 children. And according to the Washington Post, for at least one of those kids, Musk and his partner genetically screened the embryo through a California biotech startup that's been getting a lot of attention for promising to map 99% of an embryo's genome.
3: So what ORCID does is it upgrades the amount of information that parents get access to.
0: The company is called ORCID Health, and it's one of a handful of fertility startups that's offering similar services.
3: They can scan for thousands of diseases that previous technology completely missed.
0: That's ORCID's founder, Noor Siddiqui, speaking on a podcast.
3: Diseases like pediatric cancers, adult onset cancers, birth defects, neurodevelopmental disorders, genetic forms of autism, genetically complex diseases where it's not just...
0: Now, we reached out to ORCID Health for comment, but have not heard back. And the company has not confirmed whether or not Musk and his partner were indeed clients. But this story is not just about Musk and ORCID. It's about our society as a whole. This question of whether we can stop genetic diseases before birth and how far we're willing to go in the quest for the so-called perfect baby. From the BBC, I'm Asma Khalid in Washington, D.C. And today on The Global Story, if you could change your baby's genes, would you?
4: My name's Professor Adam Rutherford, and...
0: Professor.
4: I only say that because I got promoted today.
0: Congratulations!
4: So I'm a professor of genetics at University College London, where I specialise in the history of genetics, but specifically the history of eugenics.
0: Well, just the man we wanted to talk to then. We want to dive into the development of genetic testing, specifically genetic testing for expectant parents, and all of the moral and ethical complexities that exist in that conversation. And I want to understand, when you have a company like ORCID Health, they say that for the cost of $2,500 per embryo, they can map 99% of an embryo's genome. You are, as we say, a trained geneticist. So what exactly does this mean?
4: I don't really know what the answer to that question is. And I don't mean that in the sense that I don't know because I haven't looked at it. I don't know because the way it's phrased is deliberately opaque in order to sell the product that they're selling, which claims to be, I should say, the ability to make predictions about certain biological traits that can be selected for in prospective children that have not been born yet but will be conceived through the IVF process. So what they're doing there, they're taking a cell from the fertilized embryo as it's growing, and then they sequence the entire genome. And from that, you can tell what type of genes throughout the whole genome of the 20,000 or so genes that a human has in every single cell, they can read on a digital file which says you have this version of this gene and this version of this gene. So from an embryo selection point of view, in the old version, you'd be looking for disease genes and choosing not to include them in the implantation of IVF, right? What these types of companies, and I won't speak to Orchid specifically, but there are a few of these companies and they all offer roughly the same service, is they're offering to genomically characterize these fertilized embryos so that you can choose what versions of what genes you implant into the mother that then turns into a child, right?
0: Okay.
4: So for diseases, there's a sort of fundamental problem with understanding what the relationship between complex diseases and genomes is, right? Because it's very difficult to predict polygenic diseases, which is that there is a huge influence from not just one, but multiple genes. And that applies to most types of diseases that affect most people. So things like cardiovascular disease or mental health diseases, schizophrenia. Monogenic diseases are diseases where the root cause, the etiology, is one single gene, which is characterized by one single mutation in that gene. Everyone has the same set of genes, but they are slightly different to each other in individuals. And sometimes, mercifully rarely, there are mutated versions of individual genes, and those genes are the cause of specific diseases. There's something like 8,000 or 9,000 monogenic diseases that have been identified.
0: Wow. Okay.
4: Most of them are extremely rare.
0: But when you do a normal genetic screening, whether you're in the US or the UK, they're presumably not checking for all 8,000 to 9,000 of those, are they?
4: No, they're absolutely not. And mostly when you're going through the IVF process, you only invoke that genetic testing if there's a history of that disease in your family. And we've been offering that service since the mid-80s. It's free on the NHS in the UK, where we have socialized healthcare. Mm-hmm. That is available through IVF clinics all around the world, and I do not disagree with that. The problem is when you get to polygenic complex disorders, which are much more difficult to associate the genetic variants with the actual manifestation of the disease. Orchid and other companies in the States, because this is largely a US-based phenomenon due to regulatory reasons, they purport to offer services for the selection of complex diseases, the reduction of complex diseases, not just monogenic diseases. So for that reason, people like me look at this and go, well, you know, I'm not in the business of telling you how to spend your money. And I understand going through the IVF process is traumatic and important. But I think these companies are selling something which is scientifically spurious. What they're actually buying is a negligible, almost immeasurably small, if it exists at all, probabilistic increase for those traits or diseases that would be overturned instantaneously by environmental factors.
0: Let's go back in time a bit, and I just want to understand the context in which we are having these conversations, because the ability to test an embryo is more common nowadays because of IVF. And it is easy to perhaps forget how just frankly novel and new IVF technology is. This began, I believe, just in the late 1970s.
4: That's exactly right. So we've been doing IVF since 1978. Louise Brown famously was the first IVF baby. As everyone knows now, I think something like 5 or 6 million people have been born through the IVF process. And that is the external fertilization of an egg and then implanting it into a mother, either the same mother or a surrogate mother. The next stage in this story happens a couple of years later, which we sort of broadly refer to as embryo selection. So it is choosing fertilized embryos whilst going through the IVF process in order that those potential children are free from specific diseases. The first time this was done was in 1980 in the Hammersmith Hospital, not far from here in the BBC studios in London. And it was a selection of embryos from a family who had a history of a particular type of developmental disorder, which only occurs in boys. So the first wave of embryo selection to prevent disease in children through the IVF process was simply to select female fertilized eggs and implant them. So you only select girls, therefore the disease isn't going to manifest in their children. And I think we can agree that that is a positive step in alleviating individual suffering in children and their families, right? Through the course of the 80s, this form of embryo selection begins to develop for specific diseases that we understand the genetics of, and they include things like Huntington's disease or cystic fibrosis or Duchenne muscular dystrophy. The first types of genetic diseases that were characterized in the late 80s and into the 90s. As we get into the 90s and the 2000s and now the 2010s and into the 20s, the technology keeps developing. Our understanding of genetic disorders becomes like hugely enriched after the Human Genome Project in 2001. Then it was published again in 2003, 7, 9, 15, and the final sequence of the human genome was published last year.
0: Just last year. So throughout the 2000s, we've been able to more, sort of with more direct insight, look, you're saying, at the human genome. And in mapping that human genome, it provided us with the ability to understand genetics further of ourselves, but also the genetics of an embryo.
4: That is correct, but there's lots of caveats within that. So the first rounds, the stuff I was talking about a minute ago about the first diseases, are monogenic. But as we got into the 2000, the post-human genome project era, what we began to find is that for most diseases, they are polygenic. And not just that, it's not just the genes, it's also the environment as well. So, you know, you and I could have exactly the same versions of genes involved in some complex disorder like diabetes or cardiovascular disease or schizophrenia, and we could have exactly the same genes, but one of us might get it, the disease, and one of us might not, and that would have been heavily influenced by the environment in which we're raised, the food we ate, the levels of poverty. Because, you know, the biggest correlating factor for most diseases is poverty.
0: I see. Adam, it does seem like we're living in this age of optimization, whether we're talking about self-optimization, right, and in terms of trying to optimize our human body, trying to optimize our offspring here. The CEO of Orchid, a woman by the name of Noor Siddiqui, she had this to say.
1: Like, I think basically sex is for fun and embryo screening is for babies. I think that it's going to become insane not to screen for these things.
4: It's an interesting quote, isn't it? An interesting sideline in this is that almost no sex that humans have results in babies. We have successfully, as a species, decoupled sex from reproduction. So I didn't disagree with that bit. But I mean, the first thing is, this is only available to wealthy people in very limited areas of the world. So that's one aspect to it. Mm. The second thing is, even though we have successfully decoupled sex from reproduction, and most of the sex that we have is for fun, most babies are conceived through that old-fashioned method. And I don't know whether they are seriously proposing that all babies should be created via IVF, and then we can just have sex for fun and not think about babies at all. But it's a strange sort of science fiction dystopian idea that we are not only going to decouple sex from reproduction, like statistically, but absolutely.
0: Well, Adam, I want to understand what traits we are actually able to test and select for scientifically at this point. You mentioned a number of diseases. Can you actually test for things like, I don't know, hair color, height, intelligence?
4: Yeah, no. Well, no. Sort of. I mean, like, the one of the problems with this whole conversation, I mean, not the conversation with you, but the whole sort of public discourse conversation, is that this stuff is wickedly complicated. But, you know, instead of answering the question about whether we can predict intelligence or height, which are really complex, let's take a more simple one, right? Eye color. Yeah?
0: Okay.
4: So eye color is the first trait that school children are taught in order to understand human genetics.
0: I remember this vaguely. Okay. Yes.
4: And you'll remember that all the listeners will remember that in order to have blue eyes, you have to have two versions of the blue eye gene. And if you've got one version of a brown eye gene and one version of a blue eye, the brown eye is dominant, and therefore you'll have brown eyes, right? You've just passed, like, you know, basic high school genetics.
0: High school biology, yeah.
4: It's not true. Right?
0: Interesting.
4: It isn't really true in any meaningful sense. It was a scheme that was first described in 1909 by the leaders of the eugenics movement in the States, who wanted to show that every characteristic, even the most simple ones, like eye color, are monogenic. They are caused by one gene in a statistically predictable way.
0: So you're saying eye color is not a monogenic trait?
4: Well, the first thing to point out is that eyes are not blue or brown, right? There's a full spectrum of eye color in humans, from very, very pale to almost black. If you look at the eyes of someone you're looking at, you will see that they have different colors within
0: their shades.
4: Irises.
0: Yes.
4: Some people have what's known as heterochromia, so they have bits of the eye one color and bits are a different color. Some people have one eye that's different color to the other one. So the whole notion that there is blue and brown and they're inherited in this very particular binary way, which is understandable and therefore actionable from a eugenics point of view, is total nonsense. So the way we teach genetics, we start by teaching children a fiction, right? A fiction which we've inherited from the history of genetics. So when you say, like, okay, we know how eye color works, and therefore you could do an embryo selection.
0: If you do an embryo selection, exactly, yeah.
4: Right. You can't do that. That is impossible to do.
0: Huh.
4: I've had my genome sequenced, and based on the genes that I have that relate to pigmentation in my eyes, there is a 67% chance that I have brown eyes.
0: Now, okay, I got to look. Adam, I can't see. We're on a Zoom screen.
4: Yeah. I mean, I've known the color of my eyes for a while now due to the technology of mirrors. And if you were to dig me up in 1,000 years' time and get some DNA out of me and make a prediction about what my eye colors were, you'd be right 2 out of 3 times. Now, that's eye color, supposedly the most understood trait that humans have. So now you ask me about, can we make predictions about the genetics of intelligence?
0: IQ, let's say.
4: All right. So we do know that intelligence or cognitive behaviors, or IQ specifically, have a large genetic component to them. And an equally big part is influenced by your environment.
0: Mm-hmm.
4: Okay. We know that there are hundreds of genes that make a very small cumulative contribution to the variation in those traits. And we know that because we sequence the genomes of literally millions of people and pool them together, and then we can extract meaningful statistics from them. So intelligence and height are heavily influenced by hundreds of genes with tiny variations. You take things like IQ, which I do think is a valid metric, although there are complexities within that, and understanding the history of IQ is really important, but we'll park that for a minute. IQ tests have an error margin of 5 points, right? So you take the same test 10 times over the course of a month, and your range will be plus or minus 5. We know that you can increase your IQ in a test if you have a cup of coffee before you start it. It's heavily influenced by the time of day, all sorts of factors like that. Now, the calculations of how much you can increase your IQ by selecting an embryo which had genes associated most closely with higher IQ is about 2 points, 1 or 2 points. It's about the equivalent of having a cup of coffee before you take the test. We know how to make more intelligent babies. You do that by reading them books, or having access to healthcare, or free education, or access to sporting facilities.
0: Well, Adam, let's talk about one thing that you say you can test for. And I know you can test for as well, because I had one of my children through IVF. I happen to not have the other one through IVF. And that is sex, as you say. Certain diseases might be more applicable to one particular sex. And so there was a reason to select that for health purposes. But presumably nowadays, people can genetically screen and they are told the sex and they can choose which one they want.
4: Well, this is a real, you're absolutely right.
0: And that's a real ethical question, Adam. I mean, yeah.
4: We know that this happens in countries where there is a financial and economic premium on having male children.
0: Mm.
4: It's not legal, and I don't think it's ethical either. But yeah, I mean, it's one of those cases where the technology that we've invented has inadvertently created these moral and ethical conundrums that we then have to deal with. We repeatedly do this, invent technologies which pose new societal questions.
0: Mm-hmm.
4: And I think often there is deployment of those technologies to the people as services and sometimes as commercial services, which we haven't really fully contemplated what the moral and ethical ramifications of those things might be.
0: we talk about the tricky ethical predicaments some of the screening raises, it makes me think of another term that I'm hearing quite a bit in our current context, and that is eugenics. It is a term that's kind of thrown around by critics around some of this advancement in genetic screening. Now, before we get to whether or not this is a fair comparison, can you just define for us what eugenics is?
4: It is the process by which you try to maximize particular characteristics in the next generation through reproductive control. So it's a long-standing phenomenon. All societies have engaged in this type of behavior since the records begin, mostly through arranged marriages and infanticide. But in the late 19th century, following Darwin's discovery of natural selection, his half-cousin, Francis Galton, sort of formalized the concept of eugenics for the improvement of the, I'm using air quotes for people who aren't watching, for the stock of the British people. And so it was the idea that you could improve the quality of the population by controlling reproductive rights of primarily women. Mm. And it was instantly very popular in the UK and particularly in America, in the USA. But in the UK, for various reasons, we never had any eugenics official policy. But in the States, from 1907 onwards and throughout the course of the 20th century, enforced sterilization of people deemed unworthy of reproductive rights was perpetrated through eugenic laws in 31 states. And the estimates vary, but somewhere between 70,000 and 500,000, mostly women, mostly working class or descendants of the enslaved or Native Americans.
0: Mostly African Americans, right?
4: Were sterilized against their will or knowledge, in an attempt, a government-sanctioned attempt to improve the quality of the people. And that's the basic premise of eugenics.
0: Adam, what do you make of the comparisons between embryo selection that we're seeing now and the kind of eugenics that was being practiced in the early 20th century? Is that a fair comparison, in your view?
4: I don't think it's a useful comparison, and I think it's not useful for a couple of reasons. The first is that by my definition, which is mostly held by scholars in this area, eugenics is a state-imposed authoritarian regime, right? So it's the state, it's the powerful saying, these people can reproduce because we like them, these people can't reproduce because we don't like them, okay? The second thing is that the types of technologies that we're talking about now, more often than not, are individual choice. They give parents the choice about the babies that they're going to have and hopefully the health of the babies they're going to have. So I don't think it's eugenics in that classical definition. A lot of discussion occurs saying where people say, well, that just sounds like eugenics. I find those semantic arguments quite uninformative. So I tend not to use eugenics to describe the current technologies. But I think they are technologies which would have been of great interest to the eugenicists of the earlier 20th century had they been available to them. It's worth remembering that we don't mate randomly, right? We choose our partners. We have children with people, hopefully, that we want to have children with. We're always choosing what type of babies we're trying to have because we don't mate with random strangers, thankfully.
0: And then when we talk about testing for various genetic conditions, it does sound to some degree futuristic and, as we've said, raises all sorts of ethical conundrums. But there are diseases, conditions that have substantially declined in prevalence as a result of being able to genetically test. And many folks who work in this field, right, wouldn't they argue that this has been really beneficial for society as a whole?
4: Yes, and I make that case very explicitly. We've got good evidence for it over the 20th century before there was genetic testing. So diseases like Tay-Sachs, which was when it was first identified, it was in Jewish families in the 1880s. And as a result of genetic counseling, which is simply advising that parents who have Tay-Sachs running in their family should not have children with these people. As a result of that, Jewish communities in particularly in New York and America more broadly have massively reduced the incidence of Tay-Sachs without any like molecular genetic intervention, simply by understanding the inheritance pattern of those diseases. In various Muslim communities all over the world, there has been this form of genetic counseling for centuries. through, you know, specific imams, like recognizing that diseases emerge in particular families as a result of first cousin marriages, for example. So genetic counseling is not new. We're just much, much better at it these days. And absolutely.

0: WKAR Radio Reading Service is intended for the use of persons who are blind, visually impaired, or may not be able to hold a book or newspaper. By continuing to listen, you verify that you qualify within one of these categories. 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
1: That it's probably not worth implanting that embryo because it will likely lead to a miscarriage. And I don't know, I think so many women have gone through so many miscarriages. It's a sense of like emotional relief to be told some of that information. You know, we've talked about the pros and cons of this technology. And I want to understand from you, as somebody who studies genetics, what makes you hopeful about this sort of genetic screening technology?
2: I think that the advent of gene therapy, which has really only happened in the last 2 years, and so this has been a question that we've been trying to address for the last 50 years. When I was an undergraduate in the 90s, we were talking about gene therapy, but it never really took off. It turned out to be a much harder nut to crack than we'd initially thought. So the idea that rather than dealing with the symptoms of a disease, we actually treat the underlying cause. Now, there were reports just after the Human Genome Project was published that we would know all human diseases and cure most of them within a few months or years. Now, I was doing my PhD at the time, and I remember seeing this and going, really? I wrote a book in 2016 in which I was making the point that the number of diseases that have been cured as a result of gene therapy was zero. I've just published, like last month, the 10-year anniversary of that book, and that number has gone from zero to 10. And the next sentence says, and by the time you read this, that number will be out of date, and that is a good thing. Over the next few years, more and more diseases that were previously incurable will be fixed through gene therapy. The problem with the commercialization of this type of product is that they create false hope based on spurious marketing and incomplete, immature science. And we have to be cautious because we're not talking about experimenting on mice or fruit flies or zebrafish, which are the animals that we use to test and design and invent these things. We're talking about people. And the history of this subject is people taking scientific ideas before they're ready and using them on real people, and the result has always been disastrous.
1: Well, Adam, thank you so much for joining us and walking us through all this complex information. I really appreciate it.
2: My pleasure, Asma. It's nice to talk to you.
1: The BBC did reach out to both Orchid Health and Elon Musk for comment, but has not heard back. In the past, Orchid and its founder, Noor Siddiqui, have strongly rejected any association with eugenics. 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That's it from us today. We'll be back again on Monday, same time, same place.
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4: I'm Charmaine Cozier. Record-breaking high temperatures unleashed a wave of public safety warnings, transport disruption, and health alerts across Europe. On The Inquiry this week, can we live with extreme heat?
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8: We're celebrating Eureka moments on today's Outlook mixtape, including the NASA engineer who worked on a prototype for a toy in his spare time.
9: So I had this nozzle hooked up to the bathroom sink and shot the stream of water across the bathroom. And it was so powerful, I thought, geez, this would be an exciting water gun if I could have a really high-pressure water gun that shot a lot of water.
8: Eureka, the super soaker, was born, providing kids around the world with hours of summertime fun. Plus, when a Japanese Casio

0: We invented this beat. She couldn't have predicted that it would be sampled in a track that would transform Jamaican dancehall music.
1: I would be the only person in the world that would know where these three notes came from. And so I felt like kind of proud. I smirked as well.
0: That's all after the BBC World Service News.
2: BBC News with Danielle Jałowiecka. A senior advisor to the FIFA boss Gianni Infantino has resigned over the proposal to sell stakes in the World Cup and other competitions to private investors. Carlos Cordero called it a bad deal for football. His resignation came shortly after the Asian Football Confederation joined two other regional federations in condemning the plan. Adam Wilde from BBC Sports has more details.
3: In a statement, the AFC says FIFA President Gianni Infantino's plan could not realistically achieve the necessary broad consensus and unity required to move forward. So this latest opposition from the AFC means the plans are now unlikely to be approved by members if put to a vote. And in another further development, Carlos Cordero, a senior advisor to Infantino and a former president of US soccer, has now resigned, citing his objection to the proposal.
2: Spain is sending dozens more police to its North African enclave of Ceuta, where almost 50,000 migrants have entered illegally from Morocco in the past 24 hours. Here's Sarah Rainsford.
4: It does seem to have been a rush to the border like no one has ever seen before. And there are big questions about what exactly prompted it. And also, I think, serious questions about how the Moroccan authorities have been acting and responding in this situation, how active they were in trying to prevent people making the crossing. But certainly there appears to be still large numbers of people arriving on the Moroccan coast, hearing that the border is open, which it isn't, of course, but hearing that it is possible to get across and attempting to do that.
2: In the last few minutes, the Spanish Prime Minister, Pedro Sánchez, has condemned the mass influx of migrants as an attack on Spain. He told residents of the North African enclave Spain would use all means to protect their security. Hamas says it's agreed to completely disarm, following months of talks with President Trump's Board of Peace. The group said its arms would be kept under the control of the new Palestinian administration in Gaza without being transferred to Israel. Mr. Trump said Israel would withdraw in stages from the devastated territory. Our Middle East correspondent Yolande Nell is in Jerusalem.
5: There's not been any official Israeli response to President Trump's announcement, but already we're seeing a lot of scepticism, some very dismissive reactions from members of the Israeli government. There was a member of the Prime Minister's Likud party, Moshe Saada, speaking to the public broadcaster Khan News, and he said that Israel will not take any action until Hamas is disarmed with its weapons tunnels, its infrastructure. He said, "We all understand this is very complex. Hamas is already saying that it expects Israel to withdraw and only afterwards it will disarm Israel." Israel rejects that.
2: Iran's Revolutionary Guards say they've struck two oil tankers attempting to pass through the Strait of Hormuz under the air escort of the US military. The IRGC said the vessels had been brought to a halt while four other oil tankers changed course to return to their previous positions. World News from the BBC. Rescuers in Pakistan have recovered the bodies of four climbers near the site of an avalanche on the world's 12th highest summit, Broad Peak. Officials said rescue teams were working to transport them to base camp. Six other climbers who were part of the same group are still missing. Hungary's Prime Minister Péter Modrý says water levels in the Danube are expected to remain too low to restart the country's only nuclear plant for several weeks. The Pocs facility normally produces nearly half of Hungary's electricity. Nick Thorpe sent this report from beside the Danube in Budapest.
6: These low water levels are having huge effects on Hungary's water supply and energy supply. Perhaps most seriously with the energy supply, 120 kilometres downstream at the Pocs nuclear power station, that's now due to be shut off completely because it just can't get at the cooling water it normally takes from the River Danube. The forecast for next week, more hot weather and the levels of water in rivers like the Danube scheduled to fall even lower.
2: The authorities in Singapore are investigating the British band Massive Attack after members expressed support for Palestinians during a gig there. In social media videos, the musicians are seen waving a Palestinian flag and chanting Free Palestine, with some people in the audience joining in. The Bristol-based trip-hop group are known for their openly political stance on a number of issues, which include the Israel-Gaza war. One of Italy's most celebrated footballers, the Milan defender Franco Baresi, has died at the age of 66. One of the best defenders the game has ever seen, Baresi was part of the Italian team that won the World Cup in 1982. He later captained both his country and AC Milan, with whom he won 6 league titles and 3 European Cups. And those are the latest stories from BBC News. I want you to just picture for me a fork, a straight up, simple eating fork. In many parts of the world, it's so normal that I bet you barely ever think about it. But there was a time before the fork. The details of the exact moment it was invented are hotly debated, but legend has it that when a Byzantine princess introduced the fork to Western Europe, it was flat out ridiculed. Even when it became fashionable in Italy during the 16th century, the pronged implement continued to be sneered at, and it took another 200 years for it to become a household staple. Fast forward several decades, when the Scottish inventor John Logie Baird introduced the TV to the world, a boss at 20th Century Fox reportedly claimed,
7: "People will soon get tired of staring at a plywood box every night."
2: And these big ideas, the ideas that leave a mark, all have to come from somewhere and, crucially, someone. I'm India Rackerson, and for the next 2 editions of The Mixtape, we're delving deep into the Outlook archive to celebrate the maverick creators, the originators, and their real-life eureka moments. And we're going to start with engineer and inventor Lonnie Johnson from Atlanta, USA. Now, Lonnie has had a few eureka moments in his career, including making NASA's Galileo mission to Jupiter possible. But the invention that he became most famous for, well, it wasn't perhaps so grand. Unless, of course, you're a kid.
8: Just pump up our powerful air pressure system, and you can soak someone up to 50 feet away.
2: I have the best memories of hot summers spent running around the garden let loose with Lonnie's invention.
9: The first time I shot it outside. You know, I put the water in it and then shot it, you know, across the yard.
2: That is Lonnie. Back in 2016, he talked to Matthew Bannister about how his side project, the Super Soaker Water Gun, became such a huge success.
9: I grew up in Alabama. It was Mobile, Alabama. My father was a military veteran. He was in the Army, World War II. There were 6 kids in the family. My mother, of course, was a homemaker. It was pre-integration, so in our neighborhood, in fact, is an area where a number of white families had lived, but as we moved into that neighborhood, they moved out. There was a term called white flight, if you will.
10: So it was an all-black neighborhood, really?
9: Yes.
10: Mm. And I gather that your father taught you how to make your own toys. Can you remember any that you made?
9: Right. I mean, in fact, my dad was my hero. He taught me about electricity. And so I used to repair irons and lamps and things like that when they would get broken. I actually was working with my step-grandfather, and he used to get jobs for the bank. And the bank would have him go into the houses that they had foreclosed on and basically clean them up and get them ready for putting back on the market. And so I would go with him every now and then, and there was this one place we went, and they had these old engine parts. And I was able to scrounge up enough parts to actually cobble together a working engine. And got a go-kart that didn't have an engine at all and put an engine on that. And
10: so you put your homemade engine on the back of the go-kart. How fast were you going?
9: We could go pretty fast. We would have to push it off to get it going. But then once it was going, it would sustain itself. And we had a lot of fun with it.
10: And I understand that you were also quite experimental in the kitchen. Didn't you try to cook up some rocket fuel in your mother's kitchen?
9: Yeah, well, you know, I used to mix. Yeah, I was very interested in rockets, and I went to the library, and in there was a formula or recipe for making rocket fuel. So I was melting this rocket fuel down so I could pour it into the rocket, and it overheated, caught fire, and smoke got so thick that you couldn't even see a hand in front of your face. And so it was really a pretty bad scene.
10: Sounds terrible. What did your mom and dad say?
9: Yeah, well, my family tolerated me. I must admit they
10: did. What about at school? How did the other kids see your inventing?
9: Well, you know, I got a lot of encouragement. My peers used to call me the professor. I had a nickname. It was that bad that they used to had a name for me.
10: And were you at a segregated school, Lonnie?
9: Yes, it was an all-black school. In fact, my senior year was the last year before my school was integrated. And that year, there was a lot of controversy. A lot of people were upset and didn't want to see it happen. And we were just treated as second class.
10: And I gather that you represented your school at a science fair at the University of Alabama, and you won.
9: Right.
10: But were you subject to prejudice even in that experience?
9: Well, interesting thing happened at the time. The dean of engineering, when the judges were looking at my project, he was trying to distract them. But, you know, they awarded me first place. But I would suspect that if someone else had won first place, they would have been offered a scholarship and they would have wanted to, you know, have them apply, and overtures were not made to me.
10: You did actually win a scholarship to a different university, didn't you?
9: Right, where I received a bachelor's in mechanical engineering and earned my master's in nuclear engineering.
10: And then you got a job with the U.S. Air Force. Did you work on the stealth bomber?
9: Yes, I did. I actually went on into the Air Force, what was called the Air Force Weapons Laboratory in Albuquerque, New Mexico. And there we were actually looking at U.S. space launches that used nuclear power sources, and then left the military and went to NASA and worked at the Jet Propulsion Laboratory. There I was working on a Galileo spacecraft.
10: Now, all this is very, very important and serious work, but I need to ask you about May the 27th, 1986, and patent number 4591071. This is the invention that you're most famous for, and it's described as a toy squirt gun which shoots a continuous high-velocity stream of water, otherwise known as a super soaker. How did you stumble across the idea for that?
9: Well, you know, during the evenings, I would go home and work on my own ideas and I'd tinker. And, you know, in the 80s, in fact, 82, I was experimenting with a new type of heat pump. And so I had this nozzle hooked up to the bathroom sink and shot the stream of water across the bathroom. And it was so powerful, I thought, geez, this would be an exciting water gun if I could have a really high-pressure water gun that shot a lot of water. So I set off to use my engineering training, if you will, to really design a high-performance toy water gun.
10: Was that just the kid in you coming back to the surface?
9: It's really hard to get investment backing when you have an idea. And most investors want to see some revenue and cash flow and things like that. And I'm thinking, geez, a toy is something that's pretty straightforward and easy to understand. And so I decided to put the hard science stuff aside and develop a toy, thinking that maybe I could make enough money with the toy that I could go back to the real challenging stuff that I had in mind to do.
10: So what was your first prototype like?
9: Well, I decided what engineering features I needed in the gun, you know, in order for it to perform. And so I proceeded to build it. You know, I had a little lathe that I used and milling machine that I used in my basement. And I made the parts and had no idea if the magic that I had in mind was really going to materialize in this gun when I finally got to the point where I was ready to pull the trigger.
10: Well, where did you pull the trigger for the first time?
9: The first time I shot it outside. You know, I put the water in it and shot it, you know, across the yard and actually let my daughter play with it. Actually, she'd shoot the kids in the neighborhood, and it was just a different ball game.
10: And didn't you take the prototype to an Air Force picnic?
9: Yeah. This was a major who looked at it and said, "What is that you got, Johnson?" I said, "This is my water gun." He said, "It looks really strange. Does it work?" And I turned to him and shot him right between the eyes.
10: What was the reaction?
9: Oh, well, after then, by the time it was all over, everybody was throwing cups of water, cups of beer, and everything. It turned into a free-for-all, but we had a great time.
10: So did you realize from the reaction that it always provoked that it could be a great commercial success?
9: Oh, absolutely, yeah. I knew it would be successful. I knew it was a good toy. Quite honestly, I did not realize how successful it would become.
10: Well, in 1991, as I understand it, the Super Soaker made $200 million in sales. Did you see a lot of that?
9: I saw a small percentage.
10: So it didn't change your life overnight?
9: It did not overnight. I think it was 92 that, you know, I had to stop and look at my royalty check, and I had to sit down for a minute to take it all in. Because
10: why? How big was that check?
9: It was substantial.
10: Yeah, right. And I mean, since then, I mentioned that it made $200 million in 1991. Since then, it's broken the $1 billion mark.
9: Right, it's done
10: so
9: quite well.
10: So did you change your life? Did you give up working and go and live a life of luxury in the Caribbean somewhere?
9: Unfortunately, I didn't have sense enough to do that.
10: Listen, I've got to ask you something about your psychology, because you are obviously driven to innovate, driven to invent new things. What is it inside you, do you think, that drives you consistently to do that?
9: Well, I feel that I've been given a gift, and I feel obliged to use it to do some good, to have some positive impact. I also feel... quite honestly, with all of these ideas and things in my head that I'd like to do, I wonder if I'd go crazy if I couldn't get them out.
0: Lonnie Johnson, aerospace engineer and inventor of the Super Soaker. Now, at the same time that Lonnie was creating his infamous water gun, Casio's engineering and musicology team over in Japan had just released their latest electronic keyboard, the MT40. Complete with 37 mini keys and a selection of preset rhythms. But tell me, do you recognize this? Called the Rock preset, it would go on to change the direction of Jamaican music after it was sampled in teenage prodigy Wayne Smith's dancehall classic Under Mi Slangteng. The woman behind it was Okuda Hiroko, a Casio employee who'd been tasked with making the preset tunes for their new range of keyboards. She told Mabin Azar how her rhythm unexpectedly revolutionized reggae.
1: Just 3 months before I started at Casio, they announced that they were going to start a new business in digital musical instruments. So in order for them to start making instruments, they needed music experts. So they had to hire some of the people like me. I remember listening to Get Up, Stand Up by Bob Marin, and then I became more interested in that kind of music. Back then, when I entered the university, it was in the late 70s, when rock music was becoming to be a bit flat, a bit more boring. And the reason why I was intrigued by reggae as a genre, because it still has the messaging element, sending message in the lyrics. No sun will shine my day today. To my ear, reggae sounded the most powerful music as a genre, and I wanted to know why it sounds so powerful, at least to me. Then I did a lot of research into the music, and then I learned about this aspect of sending message to the listeners and the philosophy behind, and their kind of reggae musicians' way of thinking. And that's how I became even bigger fan of the music.
11: So Hiroko wrote her thesis on reggae, graduated, and got a job at Casio, more famous for calculators than keyboards back then. She began work on creating samples for a shiny new keyboard, the MT40.
1: My mission I was given was to create 6 patterns, and for each to have minor, major, and sevenths. So I was given the sole responsibility to just work on them.
11: The keyboard was a huge success, sold around the world to music makers. 5 years went by. In fact, Hiroko got married and had children. And then one day she heard that a song using a Casio sample was making a lot of noise in Jamaica.
1: I started to laugh a lot because I was thinking I would be the only person in the world that would know where this three notes came from. And so I felt like kind of proud. I smirked as well.
11: Slang Teng was everywhere in Jamaica.

0: 1986, I read in a Japanese magazine talking about Slenten and how this music might be the savior of this music genre, reggae. And I felt like quite emotional in a sense that because so the music I loved, which is reggae, and then this musician in Jamaica discovered the sample I made, and then they started a new culture. So in a way, it's a bit like a boomerang returning back, flying back to me. And so I was really thankful for them having used my sample.
1: It goes on to be sampled by everyone from 50 Cent to The Prodigy. There's so many artists and so many genres that are using this music. And actually, you know, Hiroko, if I can, you know, be honest, I've been at house parties where that bass line has come on and everyone recognizes it. Everyone knows that bass line. And so you have this profound international cultural impact. Did you ever imagine that it would get that big?
0: I'd say I am a very happy developer, because it's not so often that as a developer you create a product and create a new culture because of that.
1: Are you proud?
2: Yes, yes. Totemo desu.
0: Yes, very much so.
1: If you can, I'd love to hear you play.
0: Yeah, it's possible.
1: Oh, thank you so much. Thank you.
0: Okay, I'll try now.
1: It is so recognizable. It's instantly recognizable.
3: Okuda Hiroko speaking to Mabeen Azar. Our huge thanks to her. Okay, so far we've heard from people who've created game-changing beats and game-changing toys. But what about utterly useless inventions? A little gear change here. We're jumping into the bonkers but brilliant world of Simone Yercha from Sweden.
4: So we're working on getting the robot uprising started. You can't just do it overnight. So this is the robot I used to serve me beer, and it also blew my nose.
5: But building this was probably just figuring out this entire clapping mechanism.
4: Waking up in the morning sucks.
5: It's because your bed is so comfortable. So I was thinking, why not make an alarm clock that makes your bed a little bit less comfortable? Because it slaps you in the face. So I thought...
3: She describes herself as the queen of bad robots and mistress of malfunctions. A few years ago, she amassed a huge number of fans when she uploaded videos of herself making totally crazy contraptions.
6: So I've automated a lot of like everyday tasks and things I struggle with or things I find boring. The first machine I did was a toothbrush helmet. So it's this helmet that has a robot arm on it and it brushes my teeth for it. And it's such a simple project. It's basically this robot arm kit that I assembled and had instructions. And then I mounted it on a helmet and then I screwed a toothbrush to it and I called it a day. I've also made a popcorn helmet that's like a beer helmet, but instead of beer, it serves popcorn to you. I've also made a breakfast machine. So it's this robot arm that like throws milk and cereal and tries to feed me some breakfast. So I made my first robot when I was 8 years old. And you're like, of course I can build a robot. I'm like an 8-year-old girl in Sweden. I'm just going to do it. I mean, I like building stuff. So the way I did it was I got a block of wood and I just drilled a hole through it and I put a stick through the hole. And the way it was a robot was if you wiggled one end of the stick, the other end would wiggle too. And I mean, it was obviously pretty terrible, but I was really happy with it because you're 8 years old and you don't know better. I was a super ambitious student. As soon as we started getting grades, I kind of realized that, like, wow, there's like this measure that I can put on how smart I am. So I would study all the time, which was great. But the thing that wasn't that great was that I would cry if I got like a B on a test. And I was really hard on myself. I started studying physics in college, and I was like, I'm going to do the most difficult thing you can do, and I'm going to prove to myself that I'm smart. And it wasn't really the right reason to do it, so I dropped out, and I was just trying out a lot of different stuff. I saw this girl called Ellen Sund give a talk on hardware hacking. And that was, I mean, I didn't really see myself as somebody who would be interested in technology. So it wasn't until I saw another woman that I was like, wait, there's no reason I shouldn't be able to do this. I just had a lot of ideas that involved hardware, and I was always looking for somebody who could do it for me until I realized that, like, it's probably easier if I teach myself how to do it. Coming from being super scared of failure, teaching yourself about electronics is really daunting. I told myself that, okay, I'm only going to build stupid and funny and kind of useless things. I realized it was like this brilliant move. There was no way that I could really fail if I set out to build things that only failed. And it kind of let me just play. There's a humility in it, in the sense that you don't always know what's good. And that was kind of the sentiment that made me start the YouTube channel that I now run and that made me get the job that I have today.
5: I think this might be the best project I've ever built.
6: So I built my first bad robot about 3 years ago, and I filmed a 7-second clip of it and put it online. And within a day, it had like 500,000 views. And since then, it's just kept on going. With the internet, it's like this coral reef, and every weird little fish can find a little niche to live in, and Useless Machines has definitely carved out this niche for itself. And what I see is that there's, I mean, just a lot of people sharing their projects with me and them playing around with little robot kits and stuff like that, and their kids playing around with it. It's one of my favorite parts about the job that I have, is like seeing the things that people build and seeing people build their own versions of my machines.
5: I made a breakfast robot.
6: Building Useless Machines was me embracing just not being scared of failing and not having being worried about looking stupid. I mean, I still worry about looking stupid. It's this beautiful way that it's come around. A lot of people who've like, who actually respect those skills, and it's, I don't know, it's all come full circle in some way.
3: Simone Yercher in 2018. We'll be back with more inventions after the break, including ones which completely disappear. Don't go away.
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0: Still to come on Outlook, two brothers who were only 10 and 14 years old when they invented a new alphabet for the West African language, Fulani, spurred on by their uncle.
1: He asked us to write what he thought was a very difficult word. And then when I wrote it, he asked my brother to come and read him. And then he turned to my dad. He said, yeah, he thinks these kids are onto something. He thinks that we have an alphabet here.
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2: BBC News with Danielle Jawowiecka. A senior advisor to the FIFA boss Gianni Infantino has resigned over the proposal to sell stakes in the World Cup and other competitions to private investors. Carlos Cordeiro called it a bad deal for football. His resignation came shortly after the Asian Football Confederation joined two other regional federations in condemning the plan. The Spanish Prime Minister Pedro Sanchez has described the mass influx of migrants into Ceuta from Morocco as an attack on Spain. He told residents of the North African territory that the state would use all means to protect their security. 50,000 people have crossed in the past 24 hours. Hamas says it'll agree to completely disarm if Israel withdraws forces and ends its attacks, but the Israeli government has yet to confirm whether it will comply. Iran's Revolutionary Guards say they've struck two oil tankers attempting to pass through the Strait of Hormuz under the air escort of the US military. The IRGC said the vessels had been brought to a halt. Human Rights Watch has accused Russia's Africa Corps of carrying out two airstrikes which killed eight civilians, including three children, during a military operation in Mali in June. It's called for an investigation. President Zelensky says Ukraine has continued to strike Russian economic targets with the aim of depriving its war machine of resources. He said the latest targets included three logistics centres. Rescuers in Pakistan have recovered the bodies of four climbers near the site of an avalanche on the world's 12th highest summit, Broad Peak. Officials said rescue teams were working to transport them to base camp. The Pacific Island nation of Nauru has officially changed its name back to the Republic of Nauru in the hopes of strengthening its cultural heritage. Nauru had been adopted after European colonizers found the original name difficult to pronounce. Citizens will be referred to as De Nauru. And that's the latest BBC World News.

0: Welcome back to the Outlook Mixtape from the BBC World Service with me, Indy Rackerson. Today, stories about people who've invented incredible things, like one of the best-selling toys ever and the Japanese keyboard preset that transformed Jamaican dancehall. While these inventions might be unique, they're all connected to objects in one way or another. But what about going beyond the physical? What about language itself?
1: We have some sounds in plural, like ba, da, nga.
0: That's Abulai Barry from Guinea. And the language he's talking about, Fulani, or Pula, as it's sometimes known, is spoken by millions of people across Africa. The Fula people were traditionally nomadic, so their language was spoken, but it wasn't written. When Abdoulaye and his brother Ibrahima were growing up in the 1980s, the language still didn't have its own alphabet. Instead, it had to borrow letters from the Arabic alphabet to be written down. But some sounds, like ones that we just heard, they just don't exist in Arabic, as Abdoulaye told Matthew Bannister when he and his brother shared their amazing story of ingenuity with him in 2017.
1: In order to represent those sounds, people were using some of the existing letters in Arabic, maybe adding some things to them in order to represent those sounds. So if you see a letter like that, in order to read it, you basically have to know the context, the position of the word in the sentence, and know the Fulani language well in order to read it. But there was no standard. So everyone was doing their own thing, basically writing in their own ways. There were only a few people who could read those letters, usually elders or people who are more educated in Arabic and Fulani. And my dad was one of those people in the town of Zerokoro. People would come to him so he can read their letters for them. And we learned next to my dad how to read those letters, because anytime he would read a letter to someone, he would show us the letter and then he would teach us how to read it. So one day we asked our dad, how come we can't write in our own language so we don't have to guess anymore? And then, did we have an alphabet that we could use for that? And he told us that we don't. And we promised to him that we will create an alphabet. And he thought, being kids, that we were just joking. But me and my brother, we got serious to it, because actually we got motivated by this guy who used to hang out at my mom's restaurant. My mom used to have a rice bar where she would cook rice and sell it. And this guy used to come there, and he's traveled a lot throughout West Africa. And he's the one who actually first told me that Fulanis were present not only in Guinea, but in many countries in Africa. And that people have been trying to unify the language to find an alphabet that can do that, but people have not been able to. And with that and the conversation that I had with my dad, so we got the motivation to start working on it. And then me and my brother would isolate ourselves in our room, and then we'll start drawing signs to come up with the letters.
2: So we close our eyes, we draw a lot of letters, we move our hand. We open our eyes, we start looking inside those drawings if we can find a sign that we like. If we agree on something, we select that one, we put aside. We work this way until we have 27 signs. And then we started naming those signs. When we done naming those signs, we started writing word in Fulani. And eventually we started writing short stories. My mom used to tell us every weekends. We call this in Fulani language, Tali. Then we taught our little sister. She was the first person we taught how to read and write.
3: The boys were only 10 and 14 years old at the time. Perhaps unsurprisingly, their dad still didn't believe they'd created this alphabet and got their uncle to test them.
1: So the guy came to test us. He asked us to write what he thought was a very difficult word in Pular. That's not easy to write using the Arabic or the French alphabet. Silbadere was the word that he asked me to write. And then when I wrote it, he asked my brother to come and read it. My brother wrote it. And then he turned to my dad. He said, yeah, he think these kids are onto something. He thinks that we have an alphabet here for the Fulani language.
3: The brothers started teaching their schoolmates and people in the market where their dad had a shop to use this new alphabet. By 1990, they'd added a 28th letter and had started to write a book to help people learn how to read and write the language. 3 years later, they really got their big break when a famous Fulani DJ invited Abdullahi onto his national radio show to talk about the script.
2: After that, when I went to the university in 1998, I started working with some of my friends. We started an organization called Winden Jangeng, Write and Read. So we used to transcribe some of our knowledge into small books and print them, sell them to people. Everything was writing by hand, everything. So it took me a lot of time. I used not to sleep all night.
3: The brothers printed more and more books, and Ibrahim set up a Fulani language newspaper in the capital. In 2006, he realized just how far word had spread.
2: When I went to Senegal, I was with one of my friends. We went to the biggest market in Dakar, and I saw people reading my books. And I asked them, oh, do you know how to read this? They said, yes. I said, how did you get this book? They told me, a lady who is sending us this palm oil, she is the one who came with this book, and she is the one who taught us how to read and write. And they told me, do you know how to read? I said, yes, just a little bit. So they say, if you want to learn how to read and write, you can come back here. Whenever you want, we can teach you and give you a book. And I left. When I come back home, the place where I was living, I was so happy. But I never told them I am the one who wrote the book they were using to read.
1: I've met people who've never been to French school or Arabic school or English school who have written many books. Anytime I talk to them or anytime I read those books, I'm really impressed with the knowledge that I call knowledge that's hidden in our countries, but that's not being used or put to work because those people are not considered as educated. But if you give them the tools how to read and write in their own language, they have thoughts, they have ideas that they can put on paper. Also writing books about, you know, issues within the society and even organizing learning centers for girls or young women who didn't have a chance to go to school so that they can read or write. And also people doing their businesses in this.
3: Abdullahi eventually moved to America and heard from Ibrahim back home that their alphabet was gaining popularity. Soon, Ibrahim joined Abdullahi in the States and they both settled in Oregon. But their alphabet still didn't have an official name.
1: When we came up with the alphabet, we couldn't come up with a name for it. We used to just call it the Polar Alphabet. It's not until recently, maybe 4 or 5 years ago, that the people who are actually involved in spreading the alphabet in Guinea decided that since this thing has become so big that we really have to have a name, and calling it the Polar Writing System is not really a name. And we told them we've struggled to come up with a name that can really represent what the alphabet is, and we couldn't. So they took a few days and they came up with a name, basically pretty simple. When they came up with it, we couldn't even believe that we didn't even think about that, because all they did is just take the first four letters of the alphabet, the Adalama, and they gave to each letter a meaning. Alkule danda elenyola majugol, the alphabet that will prevent my people from falling into ignorance. So the alphabet is called Adlam. That's how the name came up. So for 20 years, we didn't have a name, a proper name for it. And then these guys came up with a name for it, just with the four letters.
0: Abdullahi and Ibrahima Barry, creators of the Fulani alphabet. I love how the Barry brothers wanted to invent a way to preserve and formalize a language, make something more everlasting. But for our final story today, what about an invention where the sole purpose is for it to disappear?
4: The wall is lined up, and we have used the paint. He's used the paint to make sure that they're 10 yards away. We can see clearly the line. The paint has been used.
0: What you just heard the commentator referring to is the vanishing spray that referees use to mark out white lines on the pitch for free kicks. This paint is the brainchild of Brazilian inventor Eni Alemani. In 2014, he told Joe Fidgen about his multi-million dollar idea and about his difficult start in life.
5: Eu venho de uma cidade do interior do Brasil que se chama Ituiutaba, que fica no estado de Minas Gerais.
6: I come from a city in the interior of Brazil called Ituiutaba in Minas Gerais. Our family was very humble and my father insisted that I worked hard. At the age of 8, I was doing all sorts of odd jobs, like selling newspapers in the street. That's the kind of environment I was brought up in. My father said knowledge was key, and I worked and studied at the same time. I didn't pursue higher education because I thought their teaching methods were very old-fashioned. The things I dreamt about wouldn't be reached through a conventional education. I was brought up in the streets, so I was street smart.
7: Was football a big part of your life?
6: Yes, I started playing when I was 11 years old. I took part in amateur championships. I used to be a center forward. I just loved playing. Sometimes I would play for 5 hours in a row when I wasn't working. So football was always a passion. I spent a lot of time thinking about the game, and I had a clear understanding of the rules. And that knowledge played a key role when I came to work on the spray.
7: So when did this idea come to you of this vanishing spray?
6: It was back in the year 2000. I was unemployed. I was doing all sorts of jobs. I was married and had 2 children to feed. I needed to put food on the table, but I was struggling to pay the bills. I wanted to turn my life around. Then one day, I heard a football commentator on television right after a free kick saying how angry he was that no one could keep the wall in place. That was the moment for me. Right there, I stopped and said, I'm going to solve this problem and I'm going to do it now. I thought we needed some sort of temporary line on the ground. And I thought about shaving foam. What if the referee had a spray with him that he could use to draw lines on the grass every time a foul was called? The solution seemed obvious to me. I didn't spend more than a minute coming up with the idea. I had even thought of the objections that might be raised from the authorities that run football. There's a rule that says no additional markings are allowed on the pitch, but my spray would be temporary. So with that idea, I came up with a whole project.
7: So you tried out the shaving foam in your bathroom and then went to a local cosmetics factory, was it, to try and get a formula together?
6: Exactly so. I had a clear idea, and using my past experience working in advertising and marketing, I went into the lab of a cosmetics company in the Paraná state. We worked out the formula quite quickly. We had to consider the conditions under which the spray would be used. For example, it couldn't be harmful to the player's skin, and it mustn't damage the grass.
7: Is it a secret formula?
6: It has some unique characteristics. In order to disappear in less than a couple of minutes, a key ingredient is vegetable oil. But it isn't something extraordinary. The difficult thing was to convince World Football to use my spray.
7: Were you funding this out of your own pocket?
6: That was one of the big problems I had. By the time I left town, I owed about $5,000. So I had to keep raising funds as I went along. I had to borrow a lot from family and friends. There were many people who tried to discourage me because they thought to take my product around the world with no money whatsoever was complete madness.
7: What did your family make of this, all the time and the money that you were spending on this project?
6: It was a moment of great uncertainty in my life. When I look back, I actually think my story could be turned into a film. Before I could prove I wasn't mad, people were putting a lot of pressure on me. My wife was feeling quite insecure. She had loads of doubts. But there are things a man just has to do. I told her, trust me, I'm going to make this happen. Every time I came back from a trip, I came back with results. One result would lead to the next one, and that gave me more and more credibility. From the moment the test started working as planned, I started receiving moral support from them.
7: How did you convince football clubs to take this spray seriously and to use it?
6: It was all about strategy. I needed to get attention for my project. I approached the Football Federation here in my state and told them I was about to write a new page in football history. I told them I had a solution for a problem that had been tormenting referees for over a century, the problem of the moving wall. So I said, why don't you try it out? They said yes, and that decision kind of kick-started my project.
7: What was it like then to see this spray in use in the opening game of the World Cup?
5: Então, eu estava no estádio.
6: I was at the Itaquerão Stadium in São Paulo, and the film was playing in my mind. I stayed in a corner, in an isolated area, and I kept thinking about my story, how this was a project that had taken 14 years. It was surreal. There were probably 3 billion people watching that match, and finally, I had confirmation that I wasn't mad. My relatives and friends started texting me and calling me. That was a very touching moment. This emotional charge just exploded and I burst into tears. I thought to myself, mission accomplished.
7: So you could become a very wealthy man.
6: I'm not materialistic. I have a much more spiritual approach to life. I think this project is more than just an innovation on the pitch. This is an opportunity for the world to rethink some of its prejudices. I'm just a common citizen, a face in the crowd, so if this project succeeds, it will inspire others. How even less privileged people can come up with an idea that might revolutionize things. So yes, I have big expectations that the world will see what an ordinary man can do when he or she is determined to make history.
5: Quando ele está determinado a realmente fazer história.
7: Thinking about the success that your invention has brought you, if you had a choice between that and Brazil not losing 7-1 in the semi-final, which would you choose?
6: Here in Brazil, football is almost a religion. But for me, well, I've always been more rational than emotional. I think losing to a team as strong as the Germans is not a problem. But if you think about it, Brazil was in the final. The spray represents Brazil, and our neighbor Argentina got to the final, so it was still a special moment. Answering your question, no, I don't mind Brazil losing if it means the world benefits from my invention. The vanishing spray changes things, it affects results, it stands for fair play.
5: O mundo inteiro realmente fosse beneficiado com a grandeza desse projeto que é o Vanish Spray.
0: Aini Alamani on his magic disappearing spray. And actually, it's time for me to disappear too. Until next week, that is, when I'm back with more stories of inventors and their eureka moments. I'm India Rackerson. Today's producer was Hannah Dean. See you soon.
8: Hello, you're listening to Witness History from the BBC World Service. In 2015, Simon Watts took you back to the 1940s and the remarkable story of how music saved a woman's life during the Holocaust.
9: It was the winter of 1943 when Anita Lasker was transported to the Auschwitz-Birkenau concentration camp. Just 18, she was taken to the processing block for women prisoners.
10: The sort of ceremony started, you know, your hair is shaved and you get a number tattooed, and this is all done by prisoners. And these prisoners, of course, conversation starts, and who are you, what's your name, and I don't know, like an idiot, but what did you do before the war? I said, well, I used to play the cello. You know, it wasn't the right place to even mention the cello, you know. So she said, fantastic, you'll be saved. And she said, you stand here and don't move.
9: Amid the horror of the Nazi concentration camps, music had a special place. The SS encouraged prisoners to set up makeshift orchestras for entertainment and as a propaganda tool to dupe visitors into thinking all was well. By 1943, Auschwitz-Birkenau already had a remarkable male orchestra full of virtuosos. Now a Jewish violinist called Alma Rose was planning something similar for the women. She was the niece of the great composer Gustav Mahler.
10: By that time I was naked, without hair, with a number on my arm. Alma being, because the whole orchestra was a sort of showpiece, was a very reasonably dressed. I remember a camelhair coat she was wearing. And I didn't really know whether this was a prisoner or not. But then she introduced herself, you know, Alma Rose. Yeah, she was trying to get this orchestra together.
11: You'd arrived at the place where you were fully expecting that you would be killed.
10: I know.
11: You happened to mention that you play the cello, and then someone says there happens to be an orchestra. I mean, it must have been impossible to take in.
10: It was impossible to take in. And, lucky me.
9: A few days later, Alma Rose summoned Anita to an audition. It was a formality for Anita, who'd grown up in a very musical German family, dreaming of a career as a cellist.
10: I was taken to the music block, and there was a music block, you know, I mean, completely crazy. And so she just stuck a cello into my hand and said, play something. Of course, I hadn't touched a cello for 2 years by then. Could only play something slow, you know, I hadn't touched a cello. But, I mean, it was no, it wasn't like giving an audition, you know, which I might not pass. She was completely delighted because I came at a time when they didn't have a cello in the orchestra. So I came as a sort of lifesaver. Anybody who could play anything tried to get into this orchestra. Of course, Alma took everybody. It was a sort of possible survival. There were people who could own, who played the mandolin or something, or flute. A very impossible collection of instruments, actually, to do anything with. For her, it must have been purgatory. Her uncle was Gustav Mahler, and, you know, she came from musical aristocracy, really.
9: But Alma knew she had to make the orchestra good. If she didn't, the players might have been sent to the gas chamber.
10: We didn't particularly like her because she was so strict, and Alma really had to drill people, you know, from nothing to play. You know, some people couldn't read music. The frustration she must have gone through. She was trying to make something that we could possibly survive. And apparently we sounded quite reasonable in the end. On Sundays we had concerts, sometimes in the hospital and sometimes outside. We played, you know, light music. But marches, that was our main occupation. Every morning, every evening we played marches at the gate for the people who marched out to work in the factories, because you know that Auschwitz was surrounded by factories. You know what could happen during the day, that anybody of the higher officers could come into the block and wanted to hear some music, because I suppose they were exhausted from sending people to the gas chamber.
9: One of the visitors was the Auschwitz doctor, Josef Mengele, known as the Angel of Death.
10: He wanted to hear the Träumerei, and I was the one who could play the Träumerei, so I played the Träumerei to Mengele. It felt like nothing. I thought, here is this guy, I play it as fast as I can, I don't even look at him, and I hope he goes out quickly. That was all my thoughts, as far as I remember.

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1: In my brain, where the filth of what was going on won't reach you.

0: Thanks to music, Anita survived a year in Auschwitz-Birkenau. But tragically, the founder of the women's orchestra didn't survive herself.
1: Alma appeared, I can see it now, for the rehearsal with terrible, terrible headache. And she was taken to the sort of hospital and died a few days later. It was never, ever explained. And we were actually taken to see her. We could walk around her. I mean, it was very unusual. You know, in a place where millions of people are killed, you're suddenly making a performance about one person. Everything was completely mad, really. I mean, even the Germans were very upset. They cherished that famous Alma.
0: After Alma's death, the orchestra was dismantled. Anita Lasker, like most of its members, was sent to Belsen. She was liberated there in April 1945. Anita then moved to England, where she had a successful career as a cellist and co-founded the English Chamber Orchestra.
2: I wondered, the music that you played there, is that music still inextricably linked up with where you once played it?
1: People think that I'm then have a nervous breakdown. No. Well, I think that, well, I've heard that before somewhere else.
2: That music is not in any way tainted.
1: No.
2: For you, by the circumstances
1: you can't taint music. You can't. Actually, music is untouchable. I mean, that is a wonderful thing. Yeah, the Germans tainted themselves, but the music? No, you can't. Nobody's that powerful.

0: Anita Lasker-Valfish is the last remaining survivor of the Women's Orchestra of Auschwitz. She turned 100 years old in 2025 and spoke to Simon Watts in 2015 for Witness History.
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7: At 12 hours GMT, welcome to the newsroom from the BBC with Valerie Sanderson. As an advisor to Gianni Infantino, the head of FIFA resigns over plans to sell private stakes in the World Cup. Laura McAllister from Europe's UEFA organisation says,
8: it was incumbent on us to stand up and be counted and come up with a threat, the boycott threat, that is commensurate with the damage that such a proposal would do to our game.
7: Hamas says it's agreed to disarm in a deal where Israel would withdraw its troops from Gaza. Spain sends more police and troops to its North African territory of Ceuta after thousands of migrants enter illegally from Morocco.
9: This morning I heard the news and I came here. We walked 14 kilometres through the mountains, but we told ourselves it didn't matter as long as the border was open.
7: And the search continues for a missing group of climbers in Pakistan after four were found dead. After this update.
10: BBC News with Danielle Jaworowiecka.

0: Spanish Prime Minister Pedro Sanchez has condemned the mass influx of migrants into the North African enclave of Ceuta from Morocco as an attack on Spain. Visiting the city, he told residents that all Spain was with them.
1: What happened yesterday was an attack, a violation of Spain's territorial integrity. Ceuta is a Spanish city. What happened deserves our utmost condemnation. We will cooperate with the autonomous government of Ceuta. We will use all state resources to guarantee safety.
0: Police have struggled in the face of 60,000 migrants who entered illegally from Morocco in the past several days. The authorities now say 34 people died attempting to enter Ceuta. Spain has deployed troops and is sending additional resources, including divers and drones. A senior advisor to the FIFA boss, Gianni Infantino, has resigned over the proposal to sell stakes in the World Cup and other competitions to private investors. Carlos Cordero called it a bad deal for football. His resignation came shortly after the Asian Football Confederation joined two other regional federations in decrying the plan. Adam Wild reports.
2: In a statement, the AFC says FIFA President Gianni Infantino's plan could not realistically achieve the necessary broad consensus and unity required to move forward. So this latest opposition from the AFC means the plans are now unlikely to be approved by members if put to a vote. And in another further development, Carlos Cordero, a senior advisor to Infantino and a former president of US Soccer, has now resigned, citing his objection to the proposal.
0: Hamas says it's agreed to completely disarm following months of talks with President Trump's Board of Peace. The group said its arms would be stored and kept under the control of the new Palestinian administration in Gaza without being transferred to Israel. Mr. Trump said the plan would see Israel withdraw in stages from the territory. Israel hasn't commented. With more, here's Jeremy Bowen.
3: While there hasn't been an official response to this from the Israeli government, when there were earlier reports in the course of the day that yesterday there were breakthroughs being made in negotiations in Cairo, the Netanyahu office basically issued a statement from the Prime Ministerial office pouring cold water on the whole process. So in Israel, they're having elections in October. The whole political spectrum is very much on the right, in other words, against concessions towards Palestinians. So there are loads of reasons why this might not work.
0: Iran's Revolutionary Guards say they've struck two oil tankers attempting to pass through the Strait of Hormuz under the air escort of the US military. The IRGC said the vessels had been halted, while four other oil tankers changed course to return to their previous positions. You're listening to The World News from the BBC. Human Rights Watch has accused Russia's Africa Corps of carrying out two airstrikes which killed eight civilians, including three children, during a military operation in central Mali in June. The New York-based organization has called on the Malian and Russian governments to investigate the incident. The allegations are likely to raise concerns about Russia's expanding paramilitary presence in the Sahel region. President Zelensky says Ukraine has continued to strike Russian economic targets with the aim of depriving its war machine of resources. He said the latest targets included three logistics centers in different parts of Russia, a sea terminal outside Krasnodar in the south, and an oil refinery in the Volga region. The High Court in London has rejected a legal challenge to the British government's approval for China to build a vast new embassy near the city's financial centre. The challenge was brought by local residents who'd argued the new embassy could be used to curtail protests. Some critics are concerned it could be used for spying. The Pacific Island nation of Nauru has officially changed its name back to the Republic of Nauru in the hopes of strengthening national identity. It comes after the passing of a constitutional amendment in May to reinstate its ancestral name. Gigi Ahn reports.
4: Changing a country's name takes more than updating a map. The government has now begun informing the United Nations, foreign governments and international organisations that Nauru is officially Nauru. The change will gradually appear on everything from official documents to international records. President David Adeyeng says the move isn't about politics, but preserving the country's identity for future generations. The name Nauru was originally adopted by European colonisers who found it easier to pronounce. But for many people on the island, the change may feel less dramatic than it sounds, because Nauru has already remained in everyday use for years and appears on the nation's coat of arms.
0: Gigi Ahn reporting, BBC News.
5: It's 12:06 at GMT. You're listening to The Newsroom on BBC World Service from me, Valerie Sanderson. And now to the Spanish territory of Ceuta. Let's start there at the northern tip of Africa, which was overwhelmed by almost 50,000 migrants trying to swim into the territory from Morocco on Thursday. The Spanish government is now sending troops to the area to bolster security. The Prime Minister, Pedro Sanchez, called it an attack on Spain.
6: Ceuta is a Spanish city, and the scenes we saw yesterday I condemn in the most energetic way. I reject them. I condemn them. I condemn them as deplorable. They were a violation of the territorial integrity of a Spanish city, the Spanish city of Ceuta.
5: Officials say at least 24 people died trying to reach the territory, some swimming to cross into Spain. Those attempting the journey said they felt they'd little to lose.
7: I was in Tangier where I was working. I woke up that morning and heard several young people, boys and girls, saying that Ceuta had opened at 10 p.m. So I told the people who were with me that we should go to find work. We're already working here under terrible conditions and our rights are not being respected.
8: This morning I heard the news and I came here, but I saw hell. We walked 14 kilometres through the mountains, but we told ourselves it didn't matter as long as the border was open. Once we got here, we were told to take the road to the sea. Then I found myself completely submerged in water. I was choking. That's when I backed away. I remember that I had two children and that I couldn't risk my life.
5: I got the latest from our Europe correspondent, Sarah Rainsford.
9: It is quite a significant moment, let's say, in terms of migration policy and migration activity around that border. It is a route that migrants have used previously quite a lot, but the numbers have been always much, much lower, apart from in 2021 when there was a similar situation, but numbers again then much lower. So this does look extraordinarily high, and it seems to be a large number of mainly young men, many of them Moroccan, who have taken this chance to try to cross into EU territory. They've taken quite some risk. I mean, some people are managing to walk around the border fence, but many people are having to swim the distance, and in some cases quite a long distance. And as you mentioned, several people drowned trying to make that crossing from Morocco to Ceuta. So extraordinary scenes, and the beach there on the Spanish exclave covered in inflatables, rubber rings, floats, flippers, the things that people have used to try to make that crossing as safely as they possibly can. But it does seem to have been a rush to the border like no one has ever seen before, and there are big questions about what exactly prompted it, and also I think serious questions about how the Moroccan authorities have been acting and responding in this situation, how active they were in trying to prevent people making the crossing. But certainly there appears to be still large numbers of people arriving on the Moroccan coast, hearing that the border is open, which it isn't of course, but hearing that it is possible to get across and attempting to do that.
5: And I mean, what are the views about what's prompted it? Was it just like a rush, people thinking it's open so I'm going to try now?
9: I think a rush, but also I think clearly traffickers using the opportunity as well. I mean, it isn't entirely clear what's happened. There is a diplomatic problem, let's say, between Morocco and Spain right now, dispute over recognition of who controls the Western Sahara, so a political dispute behind that. That was the reason for a previous migration crisis back in 2021, so I think that's one to look at. But at the moment, it is that focus on the huge numbers, and of course, the Prime Minister and Interior Ministry heading there to try to resolve the situation right now.
5: Sarah Rainsford. Teams searching for 10 missing mountaineers in Pakistan say they've recovered 4 bodies. 6 people are still missing. The group, led by the renowned mountaineer Nirmal Purja, lost contact with their base camp during an avalanche on the world's 12th highest summit, Broad Peak. Ayaz Ahmed Chigari, the General Secretary of the Alpine Club of Pakistan, which oversees mountaineering in the country, described the scale of the rescue operation.
10: We had an unfortunate incident at Broad Peak, where our international climbers, Chinese, Omanis, American, Nepalese and Pakistani climbers, were present. It's unfortunate. There's never been an avalanche like this before on Broad Peak. Some of the climbers have been thrown 500 feet, some 1,000 feet, some 1,500 feet down.
5: Nirmal Purja was the fastest person to summit all 14 of the world's peaks without supplementary oxygen when he took on the feat back in 2019. His business manager has suggested that a GPS tracker of his is still transmitting and has moved. So to tell us more about that and other details about the story, I'm joined by our correspondent Caroline Davis, who's following this from Islamabad. So first of all, Carrie, what can you tell us about the tracker, Nirmal Purja's tracker?
11: Well, I think at the moment, the search operations have obviously been really dependent on these trackers to try to help identify the location of all of these. But the thing that's really uncertain is whether or not the indication of movement of the tracker, what does that exactly mean? Does it mean that Nirmal is still alive? Does it mean that his body is being moved? It's really, that is still that's unclear. And earlier on today, we were told that the search and rescue had managed to find trackers for four of the climbers, but that they didn't see any movement. We've obviously since the course of the day, we've now been told that they have found four bodies, that four people have died, and we understand that those are the same four trackers that they earlier referenced. Now, two of those have been identified, two have not. The two that have been identified are Nazira Ahmed Abdullah Al-Hathi from Oman and Purba Hagdur Gurung, known as Yukta, from Nepal. Nazira's GPS as well, just talking about the trackers, it was reported by an industry website that she dropped by over 1,500 meters when the avalanche hit. So again, it's really obviously unclear about exactly what happened and how this avalanche happened, but the trackers are giving an indication of when that occurred and who was caught up where. So still a huge amount of information to be confirmed, but we are getting more coming back from the site. I will also say it's difficult to get this information too, because obviously the communication in the location is very limited. We've been told that a lot of time the communication is either through satellite phone or people who are physically moving in between there and other places where they get slightly better signal. And so we are getting bits and pieces of information the entire time about what is going on. One other crucial thing, though, to mention is we have now been told by the Home Secretary for Gilgit-Baltistan, the area where this mountain is, that the search and rescue has now been stopped for the course of today. He has said that it will restart again tomorrow, and that is because of weather conditions, which again just shows you how difficult it is to carry out these sorts of search and rescue operations.
5: So are they worried about more avalanches?
11: No one has suggested that, but as you heard when you were speaking to the Alpine Club earlier, I've heard it from a few people now saying how surprised they were to see an avalanche like this on Broad Peak. A lot of people have said that this is not normal, that they had not seen something like this happen. It happened between, we understand that it happened when the group were making their way from Camp 2 up to Camp 3, and that's when it hit. And again, some of the people I've spoken to who have previously traversed it were just so surprised that something like this could happen in that location.
5: That's Caroline Davis there. FIFA is facing a growing backlash to a proposal to sell stakes in the World Cup to private investors. After Asia's Football Confederation became the latest body to voice its condemnation, a top advisor to FIFA's boss, Gianni Infantino, has now quit. The official, Carlos Cadeiro, called it a bad deal for football. Europe's football governing body, UEFA, is also threatening to boycott FIFA competitions. Vice President of UEFA, Laura McAllister, says something major has to be done to stand up to FIFA.
12: I felt that this was a very clear line in the sand in terms of the politics and the organisation of football. And it was incumbent on us, as probably the most powerful confederation in Europe, to stand up and be counted and come up with a threat, the boycott threat, that is commensurate with the damage that such a proposal would do to our game.
5: So, an extraordinary moment for world football. Here's our sports reporter, Adam Wilde.
13: It really is, Val. I've heard it described by many in the last sort of 24, 48 hours in stronger terms as a civil war in global football. I think the obvious comparison, if there is one, and this is a really unique situation, is the proposals of a European Super League. You remember that some years ago, which prompted furious protests from clubs and in particular fans. Now, that plan went away relatively quickly. And I think with these latest developments you've just outlined there in the last few hours, that this proposal may also be in significant jeopardy now. We've seen UEFA, as you mentioned, and CONCACAF voice their opposition. In the last couple of hours, we've had the Asian Football Confederation object, and the resignation significantly, very significantly, of someone called Carlos Cordero, who's a senior advisor to Gianni Infantino. He's a former president of US Soccer, citing his objection to the proposal. So I think given that Infantino had originally said he needed a majority of the 211 members of FIFA to back the plan, then by sheer weight of mass, it is difficult to see now how this does move forward.
5: So is it dead in the water, do you think?
13: Well, I think just by those numbers, I mean, I think because he would need, 106 members to back the plan, and with CONCACAF, with UEFA and the Asian Football Confederation all objecting, those take those numbers past that 106 mark. So I think on the surface of it, I think there is certainly more work, more planning to be done, because they don't seem to be able to get those numbers if all those member nations object.
5: And Adam, what about the fallout from this? What about the effect on the head of FIFA, Gianni Infantino? I mean, is his job on the line?
13: Well, I think undoubtedly you have to say it is. It was always going to be a huge risk. It was always going to be a controversial plan. And given the objection from many areas to certain things that went on in the recent Men's World Cup, and specifically I'm thinking of Infantino's relationship with Donald Trump, then his position will be under great scrutiny now. And his role as the most powerful man in football, I think, will undoubtedly be under considerable pressure.
5: And do you think all this is bad for the image of football across the globe?
13: Well, it's not great, is it? I mean, I think there is, the World Cup came with so many controversies. I mentioned there his relationship with Donald Trump, talking about ticket price and so on. I think it was fraught with difficulties. But look, there are many who will back this plan. I think given the money that is being made available from FIFA to back this plan, I think the original plan was for around $40 million to be made available to each member nation. So I think for small members, it's easy to see why that was attractive, but certainly this is very damaging for the global game's reputation. Yes.
5: Thanks, Adam. Adam Wilde there. You're listening to The Newsroom on the BBC World Service. Now to the agreement that could prove a possible turning point in Gaza. Overnight, Hamas said it had agreed to completely disarm, with Israeli forces withdrawing in return. President Trump has called it a monumental step towards lasting peace and security, but there's been no official Israeli response so far. In Gaza itself, there are currently 2 million Palestinians living in tents without basic sanitation, and there's an acute shortage of medical supplies. More than 1,000 Palestinians have been killed by Israel since the ceasefire began in October, including women and children. If this agreement holds, it could mark the first credible step towards ending a war that's lasted for nearly 3 years, and it could open the way for a broader political process. So, what are the details of the disarmament plan? Here's our Middle East correspondent in Jerusalem, Yola Nell.
14: When you look at the points that have been sent, these revisions to the Board of Peace plan that was sent over to Washington, Hamas is saying that it's ready to create an inventory of its weapons, everything from small arms through to heavy ones, with also manufacturing sites and tunnels included here. But the storage of heavy weapons, that should be under the Palestinian Administrative Committee that is due to go into Gaza. There should be no handing over weapons to Israel or any other foreign power. And also what has been really key for Hamas, and what has also held up things, is another point about what happens to Hamas civil servants in Gaza, those who have been working in health and education, but of course also those who have been working in Hamas's security forces that have been much more problematic for Israel. But, you know, this could potentially clear the way, particularly with a lot of US involvement too, that Palestinian Technocratic Committee finally going into Gaza, and the International Stabilization Force too.
5: And that was Yola Nell. With me in the newsroom studio is our Middle East analyst, Sebastian Asher, who's been listening to that. President Trump has called this a monumental step. Is it?
15: I think the temptation, because it's President Trump, is to be especially skeptical, because we've had so many announcements, not just on Gaza, but obviously on other key issues, in the Mideast, which haven't really turned out to amount to that much. But I think there is more to it than that. I mean, there's been 8 months or so of discussions that have been going on. It's important that there are mediators within this Board of Peace, Turkey and Qatar, which have very close links to Hamas. That was originally opposed by Israel, but I think their pressure will have told. So this isn't nothing. This isn't, you know, a new castle in the air, but it's more about coming up with a much more structured, substantial roadmap than what we had with the original peace plan. As President Trump, you know, said when he announced this, this is a phased way of doing this. What that needs, though, obviously, is trust on both sides, and that remains incredibly short supply.
5: I mean, Sebastian, why do you think Hamas has decided to do this now?
15: I think there is a lot of pressure on Hamas, both inside Gaza, amongst Palestinians there, for an end to this, to move forward so that reconstruction can begin. I think there's economic pressure on Hamas. Its sources of funds have been very much curtailed. I think there's political pressure on Hamas from those countries, as I mentioned, Turkey, for example, Qatar, which have been close to Hamas, putting that pressure. So I think it's in a weaker position, but the real issue is still this is a who blinks first situation, where Hamas says that it will do this as long as Israel fulfills its side of the bargain.
5: And still no official Israeli response. I mean, do you think Prime Minister Netanyahu will be coming under intense pressure from the Americans, especially from Mr. Trump?
15: You would think so. But strangely, I mean, the reporting of their latest meeting, Mr. Netanyahu went to White House, I think, for his eighth meeting with President Trump, was that Gaza hadn't been mentioned. So, certainly from an Israeli perspective, they're trying to not make too much of this. I mean, the elections are happening in Israel. It would be very difficult for Mr. Netanyahu to sell this to both his supporters and those of other parties. He's already being attacked for anything which looks like it hasn't completed what he promised, which was for complete dismantling politically and militarily of Hamas. And at the moment, that isn't necessarily what is being envisaged.
5: Thanks, Sebastian. Sebastian Usher. Next week, Myanmar's leader Min Aung Hlaing will receive a major boost to his plans to be seen as a legitimate leader on the international stage when he makes an official visit to neighbouring Thailand. He seized power in a military coup in 2021, overthrowing the elected government led by Aung San Suu Kyi. The coup sparked a nationwide civil war between the military and a broad alliance of resistance groups. Early this year, Min Aung Hlaing declared himself president after holding an election that was widely condemned by critics as neither free nor fair. Meanwhile, the military has been regaining some of the territory it had previously lost to resistance forces. Our Southeast Asia correspondent Jonathan Head travelled to the Thai border town of Mae Sot, where many people who fled the conflict have sought refuge.
16: In an old house down a side street in Mae Sot, a group of teenage boys cook their evening meal together.
17: What are you cooking?
18: Fish eggs.
17: Yeah.
16: Some are as young as 13. Yet, not long ago, they were armed and fighting.
17: So you're the chef?
18: Yeah.
19: It's a shelter for the children who are under 18 years old, who involved in the war or conflict. I rescue them.
16: Like the boys she cares for, Kinne is a refugee from the civil war in Myanmar. It's not her real name. She still fears retribution on her family by the military regime against which she too once took up arms. But she's now decided she can do more good by helping the war's victims.
19: We are not born to be a soldier. And after 5 years, for me, I learned a lot about the real situation. And I start to see the children. I see what I have to do. I understood, my muscle is not in my arms, it's in my brain. I can do the different way for the long fight. Revolution is not the short term. We don't know how many years we have to keep going on.
17: I'm walking down
20: a long corridor with lots of very small rooms on either side. There are families or individuals living in all of these. This is one of dozens of safe houses which have been established all over Meersut to help the tens of thousands who fled from Myanmar since the coup. They arrive here in Thailand with very little money, few possessions, and with no status. They're very vulnerable.
19: I put a time bomb near the police station, and I'm trying to assassinate the informer of military government.
16: This young man says he took up arms against the military regime at the age of 17 after watching it crush peaceful protests. He was caught, jailed, and dreadfully tortured. Now he says he's had a change of heart.
20: So you lost faith in the armed struggle?
19: Yeah, I saw many casualties, and it's really difficult to see like that.
20: You're not involved in the struggle now?
19: Yeah, I just choose another way.
21: A lot of us joined the revolution because we believed that it was our duty.
16: Lewis was a successful businessman in Yangon when the coup happened. He joined one of the volunteer People's Defense Forces fighting against the military. He too was captured.
21: At the beginning of this armed struggle, we would do whatever it takes. If we have to sacrifice ourselves and our lives, then we'll do it. But since it is dragging on for so long, a lot of people have their own responsibility that they cannot stop, you know. Like me, my kids will keep growing up, and then there's a need to have a good education, a better life, and all this. A lot of people change under that pressure.
16: But we did find one young man who was determined to carry on. He described leaving his job as a bartender in Yangon to join ethnic Karen insurgents operating near the Thai border. He's come to Meersut with his wife for the birth of their first child, but he's itching to get back.
19: No, I don't stop.
22: I only came here for my family. I haven't stopped. I'm sure our revolution will succeed one day because they are fighting a war against the entire country, against the civilians they are supposed to protect. There is no way the military can win.
16: That confidence is less widely shared these days. Almost everyone we spoke to was still committed to the idea of a people's revolution in Myanmar. But after 5 years of grueling war and no end to military rule in sight, many are just too exhausted to fight any longer.
5: Jonathan Head reporting. And the main news once again this hour, Spain's Prime Minister Pedro Sanchez has condemned the influx of tens of thousands of people from Morocco into Ceuta as an attack on Spain's territorial integrity. Visiting it, he told residents all of Spain was with them.
1: What happened yesterday was an attack, a violation of Spain's territorial integrity. Ceuta is a Spanish city. What happened deserves our utmost condemnation. We will cooperate with the autonomous government of Ceuta. We will use all state resources to guarantee safety.
5: More on our website at bbcnews.com, but that's it from this edition of The Newsroom.
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0: Coming up on Business Daily, we're taking stock of one of the biggest questions of our time. Who is winning the AI race? The US and China are the world's two biggest economies, and much of their future growth will come from this sector. The US was ahead, but with China now launching its own AI models, has it caught up? We'll find out after the very latest world news.
1: BBC News with Danielle Jaworowiecka. Spain's Prime Minister Pedro Sanchez has described the massive influx of migrants into the Spanish North African territory of Ceuta as an attack on the country. More than 30 people died trying to make the crossing, drowning as they swam around border fences. Tens of thousands of migrants have already returned to Morocco. The last major influx, 5 years ago, followed a dispute between Morocco and Spain over Western Sahara. The European Commission President Ursula von der Leyen described the situation in Ceuta as unacceptable. She said no one should be allowed into the EU without following the rules. Chancellor Merz of Germany urged Morocco to take the migrants back immediately. A senior advisor to the FIFA boss Gianni Infantino has resigned over the proposal to sell stakes in the World Cup and other competitions to private investors. Carlos Cordero called it a bad deal for football. Hamas says it's agreed to completely disarm if Israel withdraws forces and ends its attacks, but the Israeli government has yet to confirm whether it will comply. Israel has carried out powerful detonations near the Crusader-era Beaufort Castle in southern Lebanon, which was last week put on the UNESCO list of World Heritage in danger. Israeli officials say they're targeting Hezbollah tunnels. Human Rights Watch has accused Russia's Africa Corps of carrying out two airstrikes which killed eight civilians in Mali in June. It's called for an investigation. The High Court in London has rejected a legal challenge to the British government's approval for China to build a vast new embassy near the city's financial centre. And the Pacific Island nation of Nauru has officially changed its name back to the Republic of Nauru in the hopes of strengthening its cultural heritage. Nauru was originally adopted after European colonisers found Nauru difficult to pronounce. Citizens will now be referred to as De Nauru. And that's the latest BBC World News.
0: Hello, I'm Rahul Tandon. Welcome to Business Daily on the week that...
2: People are always asking about all of the work I've gotten done. Not that type of work. They always ask...
0: All right, do you want to have a guess, either of you, this week? Who is that?
3: Guessing
4: Kim Kardashian.
0: Oh, well, look at that. Look at that. That's the sort of performance that we want on this program. No need to ask. We always know you're going to be able to answer all the questions. There was Kim Kardashian launching her new revamped energy drink with a, what I have to say, was quite a strange video, but it's gone viral there. Would it make you want to drink it? Do you need an energy drink when you're on Taking Stock, Rebecca?
3: Never. Surely this is energizing enough.
0: Well, I'm glad you said that. But, you know, the celebrities getting people to try products, it works, doesn't it? It's an old formula, but it does work.
3: Yeah, in many ways, not such a new phenomenon, particularly for the Kardashian dynasty.
5: Yeah, I mean, clearly she is very good at marketing herself and her products. That's why she's worth about $2 billion. I'm not the target market for the energy drink from her, so I don't think I'll be trying it, but I got a good cup of coffee here, Raul, so I'm good.
0: Why are you not? I mean, energy drinks are for everybody. Even I have an occasional energy drink. Walter, give it a go.
5: I've tried one, and certainly my kids, my son, for example, is a lot more into those, but for me, I'll stick with the caffeine and the coffee.
0: Okay. Well, listen, we like to do things differently on this program. So we're doing the introductions a little bit later than normal, but you will have worked it out by now. We have with us Rebecca Chung-Wilkins, familiar voice, senior Asia correspondent from Bloomberg, joining us from Singapore. We're not going to talk to her about Toy Story 5 because we did last time and she hasn't seen it yet. Walter Todd, president and chief investment officer, Greenwood Capital, based in South Carolina. Last time you were on, well, Toy Story 5, did you actually see it at least, Walter?
5: I'm embarrassed. I have not. Sorry to disappoint you, Raul.
0: Well, there we go. Poor start so far. They may have got the Kim Kardashian question right, but they didn't live up to their promises of going to see Toy Story 5. Wherever you are in the world this week, it has been another roller coaster week for the world of AI. MediShares fell as the company reported that 98% of its operating cash was absorbed by AI. And we've seen $2 trillion wiped off the South Korean stock exchange with circuit breakers used for the first time on two consecutive days. That was on Tuesday and Wednesday. Shares of the chip makers there fell about these growing AI concerns. So lots happening there. But we wanted to take stock of who's winning the AI race. And Rebecca, a lot of people will have heard about DeepSeek, Kimi K3 by Moonshot recently, which are examples of China pushing ahead. But for those who haven't, just explain why they're so significant and why people in the US tech sector are getting a little worried.
3: Well, there's a few different factors, but the first part of this were these frontier models that came out of China that essentially took people by surprise. They compete with some of the most advanced AI models that we see from the US, but of course built on a very sort of from an ideological point of view, built from a very different point of view all around this idea of the open model. And that has then been shortly followed by other developments. We've had, for example, CXMT coming to market a huge bumper IPO. Essentially, that shows that China is also able to meet these sort of vast financing demands that we see from chip making, which is, of course, used and critical in the development of AI. And then even more recently, we've also had this news that this lithography, this type of lithography machine that people essentially just did not believe that China was able to produce themselves are also being produced domestically. So in all these three different really key fronts, where essentially there was this feeling that the US had a real edge and a real lead, and in terms of even things that we think about US export controls, that actually China would never be able to, or would take a long time, years and years to actually start competing with, China's already showing that they are catching up. And I think more broadly, I mean, China's definitely a latecomer to all of these three things, but investors are right to be nervous in a way.
0: Okay, so I want you to have a listen to this, because Elon Musk, a few people may have heard of him, he was asked in his recent interview with The Economist about China and AI and whether they could go ahead of the US. Have a listen.
4: Given that the Chinese AI companies are doing as well as they are with a relatively small amount of compute, it seems though as that if they had a lot of compute, there's a good chance that they would be the leaders. And at some point, they probably will have a lot of compute.
0: There we go, Walter. The US stock market has been driven over the last few years, hasn't it, by those tech companies and AI? Are you a little worried now, Walter?
5: The market seems concerned, for sure. I mean, if you look at what's happened so far in July, you've seen this massive unwind that you alluded to, like, you know, with South Korea, for example, down 30%, but also US-based AI companies, specifically semiconductors, selling off significantly. And I think the news out of China that Rebecca was talking about with these new models and the new data points that have come out, or kind of came out at the perfect time to hit these stocks, because the US stocks had kind of gone parabolic. You had seen the semiconductor index up 80%, for example, off the lows in the second quarter of this year. And so the market's understandably getting a little bit concerned, because the whole focus is so different. You mentioned the open source models in China. In the US, we're focused on these closed models like Claude from Anthropic, ChatGPT from OpenAI, and all the money that's being spent, the billions and billions of dollars that are being invested in these closed models, are really at odds with this open source concept. So not only is the data coming out of China getting better in terms with less compute, as Elon Musk just referenced, but also just the whole makeup of the models themselves being open source versus closed. And also, I would add to Elon Musk's voice on this, Jensen Huang came out recently and kind of laid the groundwork for backing this open source concept. Because, of course, they want to sell more chips to whoever wants to buy them at the end of the day.
0: Jensen Huang, of course, the founder of NVIDIA. Right. A lot going on this week. It's Talking Stock on Business Daily from the BBC World Service. Today, you've got Rebecca Cheung-Wilkin, Senior Asia Correspondent for Bloomberg, joining us from Singapore, and Walter Todd, President and Chief Investment Officer, Greenwood Capital, based in South Carolina. It is that part of the program where we look for heroes and villains. So, Let us start with heroes. We like positive news on this program. So, Rebecca, you're a positive person. We're going to let Walter be negative and choose the villain this week. So, who's your hero?
3: There is a bit of a catch. So
0: stay positive.
3: Well, it's all about renewables. So for the first time ever, we have seen China's use of coal to create electricity down under 50%. And we've never, ever seen that. So that's been for the first 6 months of this year. Always seen that above 50%. So it's a sort of symbolic milestone. But you do need to dig into numbers a little bit, because on the one hand, it is a big win for renewables in China. And this has been a key aspiration for policymakers there for some time now. In absolute terms, actually, coal is still being used. I mean, that absolute number is still increasing, and it is increasing partly linked to that AI story that we were talking about earlier, right? The use for higher manufacturing, semiconductors, data centers, and so on. But it's also offset by the fact that the share of those sort of clean energy sources and renewables is growing at a faster pace. So you still have energy use really still at a rampant pace increasing in China, but more clean energy sources.
0: There we go. It's impossible to get away from AI, isn't it? Right. Let us go to Walter, who is going to be Mr. Grumpy now and give us the villain of the... I always feel like I should do some booze or something here, but I'm not going to do that to you. Who's your villain of the week, and is it slightly AI related as well?
5: Tangentially, yes. I think this is the theme. I did the villain last time, so I'll try again.
0: You play it well.
5: Thank you. To me, these single stock levered ETF instruments are the villain.
0: Okay. That's complicated. Let's explain that for people.
5: Yeah. So basically, it's a security that allows, you know, an individual or institution to buy that security and basically have a 2x or 3x leveraged position in a single stock like SK Hynix or Samsung. There's also ones available in the US, but specifically, one of the reasons that South Korea did so well in the first half was because everybody was buying these leveraged ETFs on the way up, but leverage cuts both ways. So on the way down, it's really accelerating the downdraft that you're seeing in South Korea and other markets, because there's kind of a spillover effect as Asia opens and trades, and that spills over into the US. And we're kind of seeing this invirtuous or vicious negative cycle because of those. And it's kind of the analogy I would say is like giving your teenage driver an F1 Formula car and saying, have fun. They're not ready for that. And this is like giving retail investors these levered ETFs.
0: Yeah, and it means that a lot of people can lose a lot of money when they're using that leverage. Right, we're going to talk about cockroach protests in India, the lie down, let it rot movement in China, and the quiet quitting in the US. What are we talking about? We're talking about youth unemployment. Why? Because, of course, over the past few weeks, we've seen some pretty big protests in India. Let's hear from some of those protesters.
6: I support Cockroach Janata Party because it is very much linked to the youth, and I'm also a current youth, and as a proud cockroach, I'm really happy that the youth of India is now aware and they're not afraid of the government now.
7: I particularly like CJP because it's a youth base. Actually, in this country, youth voices are not properly heard by the government.
6: I was very deeply hurt by the CGIE statement, Suryakantji's statement, that he said that all the youth are like cockroaches.
0: He was talking there about unemployed in India. That was the Chief Justice. He sort of said those comments had been taken out of context. We wanted to look globally at this now because, I mean, before we look at the numbers for both of you, in the worlds that you are, is this becoming one of the big problems at the moment? Walter, do you see that around you in the US?
5: Not as much. I mean, if you look at that, focus on that 15 to 24 cohort, which I think is what we're talking about here, the rate here in the U.S. is about 9%.
0: Which that's is still way about, above a general unemployment
5: it is.
0: Numbers,
5: so the general unemployment rate is around 4, just over 4%. So big spread there, but it's not too out of whack with history, to be honest with you. But you are hearing more stories about people graduating from college, so a little bit older of on that spectrum, and having a lot of debt associated with that education and not able to find, at least even if they find a job, they're underemployed in that situation. So I think it might be a bigger problem outside the US, but it's certainly something that you're seeing in the news more often as AI concerns, can't get away from AI, about, you know, taking some of these jobs that were, you know, starter positions for a lot of kids in historically.
0: Rebecca, are people still, the youth, lying down, some of them in China, or have they got up yet?
3: Yeah, I think the lying flat phenomenon is still pretty pronounced, and it is likely about to get worse. So we have a record number of students that are about to enter the workforce. So joblessness for the youth, for that youth bracket, typically sort of bottoms out in June, and then it kind of spikes later as all these graduates join the labour market. So we are expecting it to get worse. And again, a lot of that AI angst is coming through, particularly when you kind of look at some of the social videos that the young people looking for jobs are talking about.
0: I think it's fair to say you are the youngest member of the team today. We're not going to give ages away, but I think that's probably true. do you think it's harder being young now than it ever has been?
3: I mean, I don't think there's certainly more existential angst that you are graduating into. I mean, even then compared to when I was graduating, which was not so long after the global financial crisis, things are so even just so much more complex today. I think in Asia, where you do see this wave of youth protests over the last couple of years, I think kind of speaks to that underlying concern and anxiety. And it's not just those sort of the cockroach protests from India or the reaction, kind of the lay flat reaction of just sort of existential nihilism that you see in other parts of the world. But I think there's a sort of genuine feeling of just how do we make it work? And in some ways, I think Asian nations, think about, for example, Taiwan or South Korea, because they are in some ways on the frontier of some of that AI tech, we're going to see these dynamics really play out in Asia for the first time, this real divide between the haves and have-nots and people who accrue enormous wealth because they are in some ways exposed to that AI chip-making boom and those who are left behind. And it's a big problem for governments here.
5: I would agree with it's harder today to grow up than it was in my youth, many moons ago, Raul, as you referenced. But I think social media, you have this constant reverberation of social media that you're dealing with that, you know, of course, we didn't have the technology when I was growing up. And, you know, you just kind of blissfully unaware of things that were going on, whereas that's you can't avoid it today if you're looking at your phone.
0: AI will take a lot of jobs. Probably, definitely. So where are we going to see job creation? Which are the areas where we'll see new jobs arising that people should move into? Walter, do you want to have a bash at that first?
5: Yeah, I know we touched on this a little bit last time we were on, and I guess maybe I'm being a little bit naive, but I think it's not humans versus AI, it's humans with AI versus humans without AI. So I think really you've got to embrace learning how to utilize the technology for your benefit, no matter what your job is. And I think, quite frankly, you know, sitting in my seat as the president of a company, small company, I'm looking for the younger folks in my company to bring ideas to me about how to utilize AI for our benefit.
3: I just want to jump into Walter's point there, because as he says, he is an employer, right? And so one question has been, if you use AI to sort of streamline some of your basic, let's say, research tasks, for example, the stuff that maybe a junior associate would come in and do in your firm, then what do you see as the pipeline for these kind of entry-level jobs into a firm like yours these days?
5: Yeah, I think what we're seeing is, and not just with in my world, but just like with legal firms and so forth, just to get kind of to your point, this entry-level associate job is the capability to do more with less. So I do think there is pressure incrementally on the number of jobs available at that level, because the expectation is you're going to come in and be able to do more with fewer people. But I still think there's a solid pipeline, and maybe it puts more pressure on the individuals applying for these jobs to kind of stand out and rise above the rest.
0: It's a big question. It's one that we ask often on this program. We will continue to ask it because I'm not quite sure that there are too many answers as yet. Right. I want to say thank you to both of you for joining us on the program. You did not go and watch Toy Story 5, so we're going to set you another film challenge now. I've seen it. Have either of you seen The Odyssey yet?
3: Oh, God, I knew that was going to be the follow-up. That is also on the watch list.
0: Rebecca, how long is your watch list? You've got to start ticking some of them off.
3: It's just stuff you've been giving me, Raul. 4 years of programs.
0: Walter, what about you? Are you interested?
5: Yeah, no, I am very interested, and I almost went to see it last week, but just didn't get there. Now, it's my understanding that China has, like, 80 IMAX theaters or something, maybe more than that. You know, we've got like five here. So I've got to travel a long way to really see it how you're supposed to see it. But I will endeavor to do that.
0: I cannot believe that, Walter.
3: With vibrating seats, water being thrown across. Yeah, the full work.
0: Thank you very much to Rebecca. Thank you very much, of course, to Walter as well for their thoughts. An AI-dominated program, I know, but that is because AI is really dominating the world of business at this particular point in time. We'll have more earnings from some of those big US companies next week. And remember, go and download the latest editions coming up on Monday. I know Ed Butler's once again looking at the drug situation inside Sierra Leone, part two of his Business Daily series. They're definitely worth a listen.
8: Hello, you're listening to Witness History from the BBC World Service. In 2015, Simon Watts took you back to the 1940s and the remarkable story of how music saved a woman's life during the Holocaust.
9: It was the winter of 1943 when Anita Lasker was transported to the Auschwitz-Birkenau concentration camp. Just 18, she was taken to the processing block for women prisoners.
10: The sort of ceremony started, you know, your hair is shaved and you get a number tattooed, and this is all done by prisoners. And these prisoners, of course, conversation starts. And who are you? What's your name? And I don't know, like an idiot, but what did you do before the war? I said, well, I used to play the cello. You know, it wasn't the right place to even mention the cello, you know. So she said, fantastic, you'll be saved. And she said, you stand here and don't move.
9: Amid the horror of the Nazi concentration camps, music had a special place. The SS encouraged prisoners to set up makeshift orchestras for entertainment and as a propaganda tool to dupe visitors into thinking all was well. By 1943, Auschwitz-Birkenau already had a remarkable male orchestra full of virtuosos. Now a Jewish violinist called Alma Rose was planning something similar for the women. She was the niece of the great composer Gustav Mahler.
10: By that time I was naked, without hair, with a number on my arm. Alma being, because the whole orchestra was a sort of showpiece, was a very reasonably dressed. I remember a camel hair coat she was wearing. And I didn't really know whether this was a prisoner or not. But then she introduced herself, you know, Alma Rose. Yeah, she was trying to get this orchestra together.
11: You'd arrived at the place where you were fully expecting that you would be killed.
10: I know.
11: You happened to mention that you play the cello, and then someone says there happens to be an orchestra. I mean, it must have been impossible to take in.
10: It was impossible to take in. And, lucky me.
9: A few days later, Alma Rose summoned Anita to an audition. It was a formality for Anita, who'd grown up in a very musical German family, dreaming of a career as a cellist.
10: I was taken to the music block, and there was a music block, you know, I mean, completely crazy. And so she stuck a cello into my hand and said, play something. Of course, I hadn't touched a cello for 2 years by then. Could only play something slow, you know, I hadn't touched a cello. But I mean, it wasn't like giving an audition, you know, which I might not pass. She was completely delighted because I came at a time when they didn't have a cello in the orchestra. So I came as a sort of lifesaver. Anybody who could play anything tried to get into this orchestra. Of course, Alma took everybody. It was a sort of possible survival. There were people who played the mandolin or something, or flute. A very impossible collection of instruments, actually, to do anything with. For her, it must have been purgatory. Her uncle was Gustav Mahler, and, you know, she came from musical aristocracy, really.
9: But Alma knew she had to make the orchestra good. If she didn't, the players might have been sent to the gas chamber.
10: We didn't particularly like her because she was so strict. And Alma really had to drill people, you know, from nothing to play. You know, some people couldn't read music. The frustration she must have gone through. She was trying to make something that we could possibly survive. And apparently we sounded quite reasonable in the end. On Sundays we had concerts, sometimes in the hospital and sometimes outside. We played, you know, light music. But marches, that was our main occupation. Every morning, every evening, we played marches at the gate for the people who marched out to work in the factories, because you know that Auschwitz was surrounded by factories. You know what could happen during the day? That anybody of the higher officers could come into the block and wanted to hear some music, because I suppose they were exhausted from sending people to the gas chamber.
9: One of the visitors was the Auschwitz doctor, Josef Mengele, known as the Angel of Death.
10: He wanted to hear the Träumerei, and I was the one who could play the Träumerei, so I played the Träumerei to Mengele. It felt like nothing. I thought, here is this guy. I play it as fast as I can. I don't even look at him, and I hope he goes out quickly. That was all my thoughts, as far as I remember.
11: It seems incredible that music had this role in a place of inconceivable horror.
10: Yeah, it is inconceivable. It's also inconceivable that a man like Mengele even knew that there was a piece called The Träumerei.
11: You said that a lot of the music playing, you know, you blank things out. Was it soothing to be able to play and indeed hear music in those circumstances?
10: Definitely. First of all, the way we had to make music

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1: For the rehearsal with terrible, terrible headache. And she was taken to the sort of hospital and died a few days later. It was never, ever explained. And we were actually taken to see her. We could walk around her. I mean, it was very unusual. You know, in a place where millions of people are killed, you're suddenly making a performance about one person. Everything was completely mad, really. I mean, even the Germans were very upset. They cherished that famous Alma.
2: After Alma's death, the orchestra was dismantled. Anita Lasker, like most of its members, was sent to Belsen. She was liberated there in April 1945. Anita then moved to England, where she had a successful career as a cellist and co-founded the English Chamber Orchestra.
3: I wondered, the music that you played there, is that music still inextricably linked up with where you once played it?
1: People think that I'm then have a nervous breakdown. No. Well, I think that, well, I've heard that before somewhere else.
3: That music is not in any way tainted for you by the circumstances in which
1: you
3: play.
1: You can't taint music. You can't. Actually, music is untouchable. I mean, that is a wonderful thing. Yeah, the Germans tainted themselves, but the music? No, you can't. Nobody's that powerful.

0: Anita Lasker-Valfish is the last remaining survivor of the Women's Orchestra of Auschwitz. She turned 100 years old in 2025 and spoke to Simon Watts in 2015 for Witness History.
1: 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Sunny skies early, turning cloudy this afternoon. We'll see a high of 88. Cloudy tonight with occasional rain. Overnight, a low of 67. Periods of rain for the weekend, 73 for a high on Saturday and 70 on Sunday. 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

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This is Bridget and Barb with the reading of the Lansing State Journal and the Detroit News and Free Press. For the next half hour, I will read the Lansing State Journal, beginning by celebrating lives lived with a review of today's obituaries. Marcia Schultz, 88, of Lansing, and Robert Ulrue, 81, of Lansing. In the news, Michigan Attorney General Dana Nessel is ready to help local prosecutors delve into an expansive investigation that chronicled decades of sexual misconduct allegations at a prestigious up north arts camp school. The offer comes as the Grand Traverse County prosecutor and sheriff grapple with the law firm's report includes 70 firsthand accounts of abuse and exploitation against 47 former staff members and others connected to Interlochen Center for the Arts. It has been reported that Interlochen intends to provide information from the report to their local law enforcement and prosecutor's office in Grand Traverse County. Our office has reached out to Grand Traverse County Prosecutor's Office and offered to assist in any way useful to their efforts, Nessel spokesman Danny Wimmer told the Free Press on Thursday, July 30th. Interlochen hired a Massachusetts-based law firm in 2024 to investigate allegations of abuse. The firm released the report Tuesday, July 28th. While almost all of the allegations occurred before 2000, many reference what would appear to be criminal conduct. Grand Traverse County Prosecutor

0: Noelle Mogenberg confirmed Nessel's offer, saying her office is still working on determining how many viable cases we have. Once we have that number, I will decide if we need assistance, said Mogenberg, who received a copy of the investigation Monday. Mogenberg said Thursday that she provided the names of those accused to the Grand Traverse County Sheriff. Typically, the sheriff or other law enforcement would investigate allegations of criminal activity and present their findings to the prosecutor for possible charges. A spokeswoman for Interlochen said they are collaborating with law enforcement. Interlochen took steps to ensure that all alumni were provided contact information for the Grand Traverse County Sheriff's Office. At our request, the external investigator encouraged all impacted alumni to contact law enforcement directly to understand their rights with respect to reporting to external law enforcement agencies, spokeswoman Maureen Olison said in an emailed statement Thursday, July 30th. We have been in communication with the prosecuting attorney throughout and have committed to share information in support of our shared goal of protection of minors and individual accountability, including seeking additional information from the investigator in response to any law enforcement request. On Wednesday, Grand Traverse County Sheriff Michael Shea told the Free Press he has the public report. The sheriff's office, in conjunction with the prosecuting attorney, will attempt to utilize that report with additional information that hopefully will be provided through the investigators to identify any viable victims and/or complaints to be investigated moving forward, Shea said. If we can find a victim and the victim wants to file a complaint, we will investigate it. It remains unclear whether any of the alleged misconduct in the report will lead to criminal prosecution. Different crimes have different statutes of limitations. The underlying facts of each alleged instance of sexual abuse, from the age of the victim to whether force was used, could play a role in whether prosecutors can ultimately pursue charges. The ability to sue for civil damages is also restricted, as State Senator Kevin Hertel, Democrat from St. Clair Shores, noted in a news release this week. Survivors of abuse when they were a child have until they turn 28 or 3 years after they realize they were a victim of criminal sexual conduct to bring a civil lawsuit. Here in Michigan, we've seen a devastating report after devastating report exposing widespread sexual abuse and institutional cover-ups, from the University of Michigan and Michigan State University to the Boy Scouts and the Catholic Church. Now we have yet another report detailing decades of alleged sexual abuse at Interlochen, Hertel said in a statement. While each and every case described in these reports is heartbreaking, they also share another tragic reality. Far too many of these survivors have been denied their day in court because our outdated and restrictive statute of limitations has already closed the door on justice. Legislation to expand limitations previously passed the state Senate, but failed to garner a vote in the state House. In other news, cyclosporiasis cases in Michigan continued to creep upward as officials confirmed 300 additional cases on Thursday, July 30th. There have been 10,386 reported cases of cyclosporiasis in Michigan as of Thursday, the Michigan Department of Health and Human Services said on its infectious disease outbreaks webpage. Official counted 10,077 cases on Wednesday, July 29th. Wayne County reported the highest number of recorded cases at 1,379. Oakland County had the second highest number at 1,043 cases, according to the latest update. Cases of cyclosporiasis have now reached 45 states. There have been 6,707 laboratory-confirmed cases of the illness since May 1st, the Centers for Disease Control and Prevention said in its weekly update on Tuesday, July 28th. More than 2,500 cases increased since its last report on July 21st. More than 11,500 additional cases, primarily in Michigan and Ohio, have not yet been confirmed by laboratories, the CDC said. There have been 423 hospitalizations, no deaths, and the agency said. Cyclosporiasis cases may not be limited to these states with known cases, according to the CDC update. The true number of people sick with cyclosporiasis was likely higher than the number reported. This is because some people recover without medical care and are not tested for cyclospora. The source of the multi-state outbreak remains under investigation by the U.S. Food and Drug Administration and the U.S. Centers for Disease Control and Prevention. Officials previously linked the outbreak to Taylor Farms iceberg lettuce grown in central Mexico. The Taylor Farms iceberg lettuce issued a nationwide voluntary recall on July 17th. Residents can reduce their risk in getting sick by avoiding foods that have been linked to the infection in the past, such as bagged salad mixes or kits. Fresh cilantro, fresh basil, raspberries, snow peas, and green onions, according to the MDHHS. Cyclosporiasis is a foodborne illness caused by a microscopic parasite called Cyclospora sciatenensis. The parasite can contaminate fruits and vegetables that come into contact with feces. The illness is most common in tropical and subtropical regions of the world. The prominent symptom is watery or explosive diarrhea in addition to stomach cramps, loss of appetite, weight loss, nausea, fever, or possibly vomiting, per the MDHHS. To reduce your risk of ingesting the parasite, residents are urged to wash their produce and hands thoroughly before cooking and eating. Cyclosporiasis is treatable with antibiotics and is not considered a life-threatening illness. Those experiencing symptoms of cyclosporiasis should seek medical attention to manage the symptoms. The risks of cyclosporiasis include severe dehydration, electrolyte imbalance, and the loss of fluid volume in your body, according to the Cleveland Clinic. And in other Lansing area news, a repaving project on old US 27 could complicate things for drivers who use the highway to commute to Lansing from points north or to bypass a torn up section of US 127 in Ingham and Clinton counties. The Michigan Department of Transportation said it will close two lanes of old US 27 between East North Street and Lake Lansing Road in Lansing to accommodate the project from Monday, August 3rd to Friday, August 14th. Agency said it intends to maintain two-way traffic under flag control and drivers should expect delays. Old US 27, also known as Old 27, parallels US 127 to the west and is also called Larch Street or Northeast Street in Lansing. It's been an option for drivers who want to avoid the construction underway on US 127 between Interstate 69 and Lake Lansing Road. Crews are resurfacing that section of the freeway this year as part of a multi-year overhaul of the US 127 corridor from the Jackson County line to I-69 in southern Clinton County. Crews are laying asphalt over rubblized concrete, upgrading bridges, and doing drainage and signage work. They are also installing two sound walls on the west side of the freeway. All traffic is currently shifted to the southbound side while crews are working on the northbound lanes. The ramps from northbound US 127 to eastbound I-69 and from eastbound I-69 to southbound US 127 are currently closed, with traffic being detoured at the interchange. An MDOT spokesperson said the Old 27 project is very short in duration with intermittent lane closures, and the agency doesn't anticipate any major impacts with other construction in the area. Due to the condition of the pavement, there is not a lot of flexibility with the timing of this project, said the spokesman, Aaron Jenkins. In other news, Planned Parenthood of Michigan is permanently closing three additional facilities in Michigan due to a decline in federal funding and reimbursement for patient care. Health centers in Lansing, Livonia, and Warren were identified for permanent closure through a statewide review of the organization's network and after other reductions to administrative and non-clinical positions, the group said in a statement Thursday. Republicans in Congress have now demonstrated that they are willing to block Medicaid reimbursement for Planned Parenthood patients, and the Trump administration has proposed eliminating the Title X family planning program altogether. Planned Parenthood of Michigan President and CEO Paula Thornton Guerrier said in a statement, "We cannot build the future of patient care on federal funding that can be stripped away whenever political power changes hands. In light of the changing federal policies, Thornton Grier said the group is concentrating resources at regional access points, expanding virtual care, and working with counties and the state of Michigan to build funding it can rely on. Earlier this month, the Washtenaw County Board of Commissioners voted to give $500,000 to Planned Parenthood, while Oakland County Board of Commissioners Chair David Woodward last week proposed about $1.5 million in emergency funding to support Planned Parenthood. Right to Life of Michigan called the closures and professed lack of funding shameful political theater in light of the millions of dollars Planned Parenthood is pushing into election fights across the U.S. during midterms. If Planned Parenthood is facing closures, they should be pointing to mismanagement of their own national organization, not the government, said Amber Rosenboom, president of Right to Life of Michigan. Earlier this month, Roseboom also condemned the county-level taxpayer-funded support for the organization, calling it an insult to every taxpayer in the region. The allocation from Washtenaw County came after Governor Gretchen Whitmer in May refused a request from the organization, which asked her to use her executive power to shift about $5 million in taxpayer money toward Planned Parenthood. The decision was met with criticism from Democrats. Whitmer's office called the governor one of the country's greatest champions for reproductive freedom, but declined to take unilateral action on the request. Under the Michigan Constitution, the legislature has the responsibility to allocate state funds, Whitmer spokeswoman Stacy LaRouche said at the time. We would encourage any organization or individual to work with the legislature on their budget asks. The state budget passed the divided legislature earlier this month without the requested funding for the organizations. On Thursday, Whitmer released a statement blaming D.C. Republicans for the cuts and said Republicans in Washington should be ashamed of themselves. But State Representative Lori Pahutsky, a Livonia Democrat who has pushed to expand abortion and reproductive health access, indicated the blame also falls on Michigan's governor, who ignored Planned Parenthood's pleas for help and legislators' plans for how you could help fund them. In its announcement of the closure of three health centers Thursday, Planned Parenthood said the shutdowns were triggered by a $4.2 million decline in patient care reimbursement and federal family planning funding in the next fiscal year. Additionally, the group is closing out of the current fiscal year with about a $5.6 million uncompensated and undercompensated care. In May, Thornton Grier pointed to the federal changes excluding Planned Parenthood from Medicaid coverage and cutting the group's Title X funding, which covers individuals who don't qualify for Medicaid, as some of the main factors affecting its budget woes. In recent months, patients have had to rely more and more on Title X dollars because they have been unable to use Medicaid, the government health care program for low-income residents, to cover Planned Parenthood care, have lost private insurance, or cannot afford the premiums on Affordable Care Act plans, Thornton Grier said in May. The group's annual funding cap for Title X dollars, which usually runs from October to October, was fully exhausted in April. The group saw some relief this month when a one-year ban on Medicaid funding for Planned Parenthood and other groups expired. While the return of the group's Medicaid reimbursement will help, Planned Parenthood of Michigan said Thursday it does not recover nearly a year of lost revenue or eliminate ongoing threats to safety net health care funding. With the closure of three facilities Thursday, Planned Parenthood has seven remaining health care centers in Michigan, as well as virtual options. Last year, Planned Parenthood of Michigan closed health centers in Jackson, Petoskey, and Marquette, and consolidated two in Ann Arbor. Planned Parenthood noted that neither the Livonia, Warren, or Lansing locations provided procedural abortion services. Further, its Livonia and Warren locations are within 20 miles of other health care centers in Detroit and Ferndale, and that services it provided in Lansing are available through virtual care. And in other news, the driver of a vehicle that struck and killed two road construction workers on U.S. 127 in May has been charged with four felony counts in connection with the incident. Tyler Cameron Reck, 24, of DeWitt, was arraigned on Thursday, July 30th in the 55th District Court in Mason on two counts each of reckless driving causing death and moving violation causing death, court records show. Both charges carry a maximum sentence of 15 years in prison upon conviction. A magistrate set a $25,000 personal bond for Reck, who was represented in his arraignment by a retained attorney whose name was not listed in court records. Officials said Bruce Wagner, who's 51, and Steve Spenley, who's 49, both of Mason, were on a paving patching crew working on the northbound side of the freeway when they were struck and killed on May 26th. The crash happened near West Holt Road in Allendale Township. Ingham County Prosecutor John DeWayne said an investigation determined Reck was driving the vehicle that hit them. Reck lost control in the northbound lane before his vehicle, a crossover SUV, struck Wagner and Spenley and rolled. Reck suffered critical injuries, officials said. Speed was believed to be a factor in the crash, Ingham County Sheriff's Office officials said at the time. Wagner and Spenley work for the Michigan Department of Transportation. They were part of a rolling pothole repair crew working along the side of the highway, an MDOT official said. The incident was investigated by the Ingham Regional Crash Investigation Team. Anyone with information about the crash or the moments leading up to it is asked to contact Deputy Phil Martin at 517-676-8444, extension 1957. And with days to go until the August 4th primary, the RealClearPolitics.com polling average shows Abdul El-Sayed with a clear lead over U.S. Representative Haley Stevens in the race for the Democratic nomination for Michigan's open U.S. Senate seat. As of Thursday, July 30th, the average recent polls by the website shows El-Sayed leading Stevens 50.2% to 40.8%. If that is accurate representation of the result of the polling, as it is intended to be, El-Sayed is on the cusp of scoring one of the biggest victories ever for the American progressive movement, setting up a race between him and Republican former U.S. Representative Mike Rogers in the fall. No Republican candidate has won a U.S. Senate seat in Michigan since Spencer Abraham in 1994 in what was a political wave for Republican candidates across the country. No such wave is expected this year, with most factors appearing to favor the Democrats. But Stevens and a host of mainstream centrist Democrats have been arguing for months that if El-Sayed wins the nomination, he could cost the state the seat currently occupied by Senator Gary Peters, who is retiring. The RealClearPolling.com average comes after a string of polls, including at least one link to a super PAC supporting El-Sayed showed him in the lead, but the two most recent are from firms considered reliable, independent pollsters, including one released July 29th by Emerson College / WLNS / Wood TV that showed El-Sayed leading Stevens by 15 percentage points, 54 to 39. The remainder in that poll, which surveyed 700 likely Democrat primary voters July 26th and 27th, were undecided or still supported State Senator Mallory McMorrow, who dropped out of the race July 5th but remains on the ballot. The Emerson WLNS Wood TV poll has a margin of error of plus or minus 3.7 percentage points. El-Sayed's campaign put out a release noting the Emerson WLNS Wood TV result, saying it comes even though a flood of outside money has helped Stevens. Despite this, it's clear from the poll that Abdul has both the enthusiasm of Democratic voters and the ability to expand the Democratic base in order to win in November, the campaign said. Stevens largely dismissed the polls. I don't really pay too much attention to polls. I've had it like this before, Stevens said to reporters during an event in West Michigan on July 30th, addressing the Emerson WLNS Wood TV poll. There's a lot of different polls saying a lot of different things right now. El-Sayed, who lives in Ann Arbor and is the former health director for Wayne County and Detroit, has never won elected office before, having run unsuccessfully for the Democratic nomination for governor in 2018 when Gretchen Whitmer won. He has attracted hordes of national attention as his campaign has gained momentum, backed by progressive stalwarts, including U.S. Senator Bernie Sanders of Vermont. U.S. Representative Alexandria Ocasio-Cortez of New York and U.S. Representative Rashida Tlaib of Detroit, as well as the UAW. On the campaign trail, he has pushed an agenda of getting corporate money out of politics, providing universal government-run health care to all, reducing medical debt, and cutting foreign military aid, especially to Israel. Stevens of Birmingham, meanwhile, who flipped a previously Republican U.S. House district in 2018, has leaned heavily on her record as a supporter of Michigan manufacturing and a member, before she joined Congress, of the task force that helped rescue what was then Chrysler and General Motors in 2009 and 10. Her campaign has focused more on her argument that she is more electable as a centrist and that El Sayed represents too great a risk, and she has attracted significant support from establishment Democrats, including Whitmer, Peters, former Governor Jennifer Granholm, and former U.S. Senator Debbie Stabenow. But she also had to run against the perception that she is too willing to back U.S. aid to Israel without substantial conditions, a position that has come increasingly under fire from parts of the Democratic Party following Israel's counteroffensive in Gaza. She has also seen a raft of independent outside funding, more than $50 million as of July 30th, flood to Michigan on her behalf, much of it from a super PAC, United Democracy Project, linked to the American Israel Public Affairs Committee, which backs candidates supportive of U.S. aid to Israel. Now shifting to sports, Brian Callaway reports that Kevin Jackson made an international mark in wrestling. In conjunction with the United States celebrating its 250th birthday this year, USA Today Company newspapers in Michigan have been looking at some of the top athletes to come out of each region in the state. Eastern graduate Kevin Jackson is considered one of the top freestyle wrestlers in the United States history, with his top highlight being winning gold at 181 pounds in the 1992 Olympics in Barcelona. He also captured titles at the 1991 and 1995 World Championships and was a four-time member of the U.S. World Team. Prior to finding international success that also included three World Cup gold medals and Pan American game titles, Jackson shined on the mat at Eastern and then collegiately at LSU and Iowa State. Jackson was a two-time state champion at Eastern before going on to being a four-time NCAA All-American in college. He spent his first three seasons wrestling at LSU and twice finished third at the NCAA meet. Jackson finished his career at Iowa State and was the runner-up and helped the Cyclones to a national title in 1987. Jackson remains involved in the sport and was a head coach at Iowa State before moving into his current role as an assistant at the University of Michigan. And Jalen Williams reports on whether wildfire smoke would cancel high school sporting events. The first practices for high school sports teams are a week away, but wildfire smoke from the U.S. and Canada could impact teams across Michigan when it returns. School administrators should restrict some activity when the Air Quality Index, or AQI, is above 150, according to the Michigan High School Athletic Association, or MHSAA. When levels exceed 200, MHSAA says outside events should be rescheduled, shortened, and in some cases even avoided, according to a 2023 report. While most of the Lower Peninsula currently has good air quality, falling below 50 of the AQI, wildfire smoke over the western Upper Peninsula has raised the AQI into the 60s and 70s. There are nearly 900 wildfires burning across Canada and more in the northern U.S., including in Minnesota. When the air quality index is above 150, consideration should be given to shortening, delaying, modifying, rescheduling the activity, or moving it indoors if possible. Prolonged exposure and heavy exertion should be reduced, shortened, or even avoided. When air quality climbs to more than 200, outside events should be rescheduled, postponed, or canceled. The MHSAA added that the wearing of masks, such as for protection against COVID-19, does not protect against exposure to hazardous air quality. Consequently, wearing masks will not allow competition or practices when AQI is at hazardous levels. The policy, officials say, is consistent with the National Federation of State and High School Associations and the National Collegiate Athletic Association. The AQI shows the outdoor air quality for public health. It features 6 color-coded categories, from good, which is 0 to 5, to hazardous, which is 301+. Categories are as follows. Green is satisfactory air, which is 0 to 5 rating. Yellow is moderate air, which is 51 to 100 rating. Orange is unhealthy air for sensitive groups, which is 101 to 150 rating. Red is unhealthy air from 151 to 200 rating. Purple is very unhealthy air from 151 to 200. And maroon is hazardous air, which is 301+. Michigan has already seen readings topping 1,400 in 2026. The AQI takes into account 5 air pollutants: ground level ozone, particle pollution, also known as particulate matter, including PM2.5 and PM10, carbon monoxide, sulfur dioxide, and nitrogen dioxide. An air quality advisory is called when 2 or more or widespread monitors are expected to reach or exceed the unhealthy for sensitive groups orange air quality AQI threshold. An alert is called when 2 or more or widespread monitors are expected to reach or exceed the unhealthy threshold. Michigan residents can check current conditions through EGLE's MI Air Quality Index dashboard. The interactive map provides AQI scores for cities across the state. And Blake Topmeyer reports the Big Ten drops the mic on the SEC football and Nick Saban. Nick Saban spoke, and everyone shook their heads, or rolled their eyes, or they barked in laughter. And let's just say we weren't laughing with Saban when he recently made the case that the SEC retains conference supremacy despite not sending a team to the national championship game in any of the past 3 seasons. First of all, whoever wins the national championship doesn't define who has the best conference, Saban said on ESPN. I think the best conference gets defined by how many good teams you have from top to bottom. The GOAT retired and became a shill. Sad. Speaking of the bottom, did anyone get a look at Arkansas last season? Not pretty. Anyway, we're supposed to believe the coach who became obsessed with pursuing and maintaining greatness while winning 7 national championships now believes superiority is defined not by trophies but by your number of 8-4 teams? Sorry, I don't buy it. Neither does anyone else. This is the thing about propaganda. To be effective, it must be believable. An X account affiliated with ESPN, the SEC's usual propagandist-in-chief, tweeted the clip of Saban's hot air alongside an emoji of the dubious thinking face. Might as well have added Ron Burgundy gif, I don't believe you. The Big Ten isn't just winning championships, it's winning at the microphone. In response to Saban, Bielma tweeted 2 scores, Illinois 21, South Carolina 17 in 2024, and Illinois 30, Tennessee 28 in 2025. Winning remains the best mic drop. And that will end the reading of the Lansing State Journal from WKAR Radio Reading Service. Here's Barb with the reading of the Detroit News and Free Press.
1: Thanks, Bridget. I'll start with world and national news. France, Spain, and Greece battle wildfires as Europe swelters. France, Spain, and Greece battled major wildfires on Thursday, with Spain bringing 1 blaze under control, but facing new threats as intense heat, dry vegetation, and powerful winds kept much of southern Europe on alert. Spanish Prime Minister Pedro Sanchez downgraded the emergency level for a major fire on the border between Madrid and Castilla y León, but warned the danger had not passed, as at least 10 other blazes caused concern across the country. In France, 2 people were arrested on suspicion of arson as crews contained a vast fire near Bordeaux, while fires in Greece killed 3 firefighters and forced tourists and residents to flee parts of Crete, some by boat. We barely made it. We were running and the fire was behind us, chasing us, said Lia Galata, a Greek seasonal tourism worker who found shelter in an indoor gym and had to be evacuated by boat as the blaze tore through the hills above a resort on Crete late Wednesday. I didn't know if I was going to die from the fire or the ash or from drowning in the sea. It was insane. Emergency crews have faced barely a pause between heat waves and fire fronts this summer across an increasingly tinder dry Europe, the world's fastest warming continent. Resources are being tested from drought-stricken England, where a fire at a caravan site in the eastern county of Suffolk was declared a major incident, to lush forests in France and mountains of Spain and the picturesque villages of Greece. EU countries are having an above-average season for wildfires, already overtaking 2025's record-breaking year. Across parts of Western and Southern Europe, a relatively wet winter fed forests and scrublands before successive heat waves baked new growth into tinder, leaving abundant fuel for fires. Thursday's temperature showed Europe was the continent furthest from its historic norm, according to the Reuters Climate Monitor. The average high was forecast to be 25.3 degrees Celsius, 77.5 degrees Fahrenheit, which is 3.6 degrees Celsius above what is typical. The toll of extreme weather has extended well beyond the widespread devastation caused by fires. An estimated 9,800 people have died from heat-related causes in Germany so far this year, the country's RKI Public Health Institute said on Thursday, adding to a growing body of evidence that heat is behind thousands of excess deaths recorded this year in Europe. In southwestern France, authorities said fires near Bordeaux had not yet spread overnight, with the area burned holding at 42,000 hectares and milder weather in the forecast. French fires have torn through pine forests and forced about 220,000 residents and holidaymakers to evacuate, although some 60,000 have been allowed to return. Thousands of businesses, which briefly suspended operations, were gradually reopening, while a key motorway would fully reopen on Thursday after days of partial closures, officials said. Conditions were expected to ease around Bordeaux this weekend, with the possibility of thunderstorms, greater humidity, and temperatures below recent peaks. Wildfires in France have now burned more land than in any year since 2006. Two firefighters died after becoming trapped in a fire which erupted in central Crete on Wednesday while they were driving between fire fronts. Another died in a separate fire in the Peloponnese region. Hundreds of residents and tourists were evacuated from the area by sea and by land around the community of Kiraviskri and surrounding villages as high winds pushed the fire out of control near popular holiday spots. Intense heat from wildfires is known to create its own microclimate, which can occasionally lead to more extreme weather phenomena such as strong winds. The situation is desperate, said Yanis Tartarkis, mayor of Agios Valisios, a municipality that includes several affected villages. Spanish Prime Minister Pedro Sanchez said authorities had downgraded the emergency level in the affected area between Madrid and Castilla y León, but added the crisis was not over. In Castellón province, and on Spain's Mediterranean coast, the Val d'Oxo wildfire remains active, but firefighters were able to strengthen control lines and consolidate the perimeter, and residents evacuated from several small towns have been allowed to return home. "We will kill you," a rant defiant as Trump moves to smack them. President Donald Trump and Iranian leaders are ratcheting up bellicose messages for each other as hostilities resume and the war appears perched to blow into a regional conflict with Tehran's continued attacks on Jordan and Kuwait. The U.S. military launched strikes in Iran on July 29th in response to a surprise attack by Tehran, with Trump saying he wanted to hit them very hard and smack them a little bit after Iran launched missiles at the U.S. and Saudi forces this week. Iranian leaders have been defiant as the U.S. military campaign resumes after a short pause. A banner displayed in Tehran on July 30th shows an image of Trump with the words, "We will kill you." Trump has sought to wind down the war, signing a preliminary peace deal in June, but fighting picked back up this month as the two sides remain in conflict over the Strait of Hormuz. Iran has been targeting U.S. allies in the region, prompting Saudi Arabia to recently join in the U.S. counterstrikes. The U.S. attacked an Iranian proxy group in Iraq on July 28th and followed up with a heavy wave of strikes in Iran on July 29th, according to U.S. Central Command, or CENTCOM. CENTCOM said the U.S. strikes were in response to a ballistic missile attack by Iran on U.S. forces in the Middle East. The U.S. attacked military command centers, drone storage facilities, communication networks, coastal surveillance sites, and maritime capabilities in Iran on July 29th, CENTCOM said. The latest round of attacks marked the end of a brief lull in fighting. The U.S. and Iran have been exchanging attacks since a preliminary peace deal fell apart. Trump signed the deal in June, but it quickly began to falter amid jockeying for control of the strait. The U.S. struck Iran for 13 straight days earlier in July in retaliation for Iranian attacks on shipping in the strait, pausing the strikes over the weekend before they picked back up this week. Four Americans were killed during the nearly two-week bout of fighting. Control of the strait, which carried 20% of the world's oil before the war, has been a major sticking point. Iran's army, the Islamic Revolutionary Guard Corps, claimed it destroyed three F-35 fighter jets in Jordan, according to the official Islamic Republic news agency. The army said it attacked Al-Arak Air Base with several ballistic missiles in retaliation for a U.S. strike on Iran's Qeshem Island, which killed two parents and a child. CENTCOM denied that any U.S. planes were damaged by Iran in recent attacks, saying all missiles and drones were intercepted or failed to reach targeted areas. The IRGC also warned other countries against supporting the United States, according to Iran's official Tasmin news agency. Countries that are involved in helping the aggressor, if they do not correct their behavior, will receive a harsh response, the IRGC statement said. Images of defiance were visible in Tehran's Azadi Square, where weapons reinforced the propaganda. Trump suggested that diplomacy with Iran was resuming amid the pause in fighting, telling reporters aboard Air Force One during a trip to Michigan that Iran took a beating over the last 14 days and they asked us very nicely, please stop, let's meet. And that's where we are right now. Let's see what happens. U.S. forces struck Iranian-aligned terrorists in Iraq the next day, with CENTCOM saying it was in response to more than 30 drone attacks directed by the IRGC over the previous 72 hours. Trump announced during an Oval Office event on July 29th that more U.S. strikes were coming. We're going to be hitting them very hard because it's our turn to hit them. We've got to smack them a little bit. In the first in the war that started in February, Saudi Arabia publicly joined U.S. forces on July 29th in striking Houthi groups aligned with Iran in eastern Iraq. The strikes were in retaliation for drone attacks launched from Iraq against Saudi targets. Moving on to national news, Nolan Wells' family releases update in investigation. Nolan Wells' family and their attorney pleaded with the public for more information about his death and addressed the attacks they have faced at the National Urban League conference on July 30th. Wells, 18, went missing after a July 4th boat trip to the isolated Mississippi barrier island of Horn Island. His body was found days later, but what happened to him largely remains a mystery. Jackson County Sheriff John Ledbetter said investigators did not initially suspect foul play, but are continuing to investigate. Wells' family launched an independent investigation into his death, citing a lack of confidence in the Mississippi law enforcement. As the parallel investigations continue, false claims, AI-generated content, and conspiracy theories have spread alongside real developments in the case. Family attorney Ben Crump said July 30th that sick people have been targeting Wells' mother, a nurse, with negative online reviews. They are just sick, evil people who would attack this mother and this father for simply saying, "We want to know what happened with our child," Crump said. Crump announced that the family has obtained the full audio recording of a distress call made by the boat Wells reportedly traveled to Horn Island on and to sea tow, and has retained audio engineering experts to review the call. He said the family is also consulting with oceanic engineering experts to get a greater understanding of how the tides and weather could have affected where Wells' body was found. Crump said the team is also hoping to get more information to Dr. Roger Mitchell, an independent medical examiner who conducted a second autopsy on Wells. Mitchell was unable to determine the cause or manner of death, in part because he could not inspect some parts of Wells' body, including the throat and larynx, which may have been kept for additional investigation. Attorney Liza Park said the team has been getting over 100 calls each a day, and encouraged anyone with information to reach out. Attorney Eric Hertz said the legal team is also working to reach an agreement with District Attorney Angel Myers McAnrath to allow them to jointly investigate cell phone evidence in the case. In previous interviews, Wells' mother, Christine Wansley, has said she believed it was suspicious that her son's phone appeared to have no Snapchat history from the day he disappeared, and that there were discrepancies in the location data she observed while searching for him. Subpoenas were recently issued to Facebook, Instagram, WhatsApp, Life360, Snapchat, and TikTok for data from Wells' accounts, according to the Sun-Herald. The subpoenas come after letters were sent to Wells' friends and families and local officials instructing them not to delete any records and notifying that litigation is reasonably anticipated. Wells' parents also addressed the attacks they've faced as the family searches for answers. Wansley has been targeted by an harassment campaign that has left bad reviews for her and her workplace. She also received threatening messages and threatening mail. A parent can't grieve when you have people attacking them, attacking their jobs, attacking their character, just attacking them, period, said Wells' father, Elmore Wansley. Where's the empathy? Several of Nolan White's friends have also received threats. Ashley Cole, a Chancery Court judge whose son was on the boat trip, said she deactivated her social media account due to threats that were directed to her whole family, including her young children. Cole's son, Warren Hudson, said he, in an interview, that the family had gotten thousands of death threats, prompting him to skip Wells' memorial service. The distress call Crump is probing is also stirred up further speculation and threats. The caller said the boat was sinking due to a bilge pump problem. The dispatcher then called a captain who said he'd spoken to the caller's grandfather and that the problem appeared to have been resolved. Bart Edmonston Jr., a friend of Wells, who took his own boat to Horn Island that day, helped the distress vessel and towed it for a short distance, according to a statement released by the family attorney Russell Lantino, who is also CEO of the Magnolia Tribune. As a result, Edmonston became the latest person in Wells' orbit to face intense online scrutiny, doxing, and death threats, the statement said. Edmondson's family said they plan to pursue all available legal remedies and sent a cease and desist letter to one social media user who shared pictures of our home, our residential address, land plats, and information about our work, while simultaneously falsely asserting through various videos and posts that Bart Jr. is a suspect and that he caused or contributed to Nolan's death, or that he was involved in the cover of Nolan's death. None of these things are true, the family said. Alien terrorist court used for the first time ever in historic case. An obscure court that allows the government to present classified information is being used for the first time since its creation, as the Trump administration seeks to deport an Afghan woman accused of supporting the Islamic State. The Department of Justice on July 15th filed the first ever petition with the Alien Terrorist Removal Court, seeking to remove Nazira Haji Zeta, a lawful permanent resident who lives in Fort Worth, Texas. Prosecutors allege Zeta, 47, supported an ISIS-inspired mass shooting plot involving her son and son-in-law, who've both pleaded guilty to charges related to the alleged terror plot. Zeta's first hearing was scheduled for July 30th, according to court records. It was not immediately clear if Zeta had legal representation. The court being used in this case has remained dormant since it was established by Congress in 1996 as a way to deport those deemed by the Justice Department to be alien terrorists. The court is comprised of U.S. federal district court judges from across the country who are appointed by the Chief Justice of the United States, according to the DOJ. The court notably allowed the government to use classified information that, if released to the public, could jeopardize national security. This is a historic step, asking this court for the first time to remove an individual from the United States who supported a plot by ISIS sympathizing family members to commit an act of terrorism in America, said FBI Director Kash Patel in a statement. According to court records, the government alleges that Zeta played a role in an ISIS-inspired plot to carry out a mass shooting on Election Day in 2024. Zeta's son, Abdullah Haji Zeta, and her son-in-law, Nasir Ahmed Tawadi, were arrested in October 2024 and have since pleaded guilty to charges related to the alleged plot. The younger Zeta was sentenced to 15 years in prison and agreed to be deported after his sentence concludes. Tawadi, who pled guilty to terrorism-related offenses, said he and another person purchased AK-47 rifles and hundreds of rounds of ammunition to carry out a mass casualty attack, court records say. Tawadi is awaiting sentencing. Prosecutors allege the family began selling property, including furniture, computers, and two vehicles, to raise funds for their attack. Court records say Nazira Zeta signed a contract to sell the family's home and bought one-way tickets for her and several family members, not including her son, Abdullah and Tawidi, days before the alleged attack. The court must statutorily provide paid counsel to defendants who can't afford an attorney. Cases in the never-before-used court can also be appealed to the U.S. Court of Appeals for the District of Columbia Circuit. Congress created the Alien Terrorist Removal Court 3 decades ago to remove from the United States alien terrorists who never should have been here in the first place, said Acting Attorney General Todd Blanche in a statement. The allegations in this case show the matriarch of an ISIS-sympathizing family aiding in a plot to launch a mass casualty attack on American voters on Election Day, he added. The department's application in this court makes it clear that terrorists have no place in the United States of America. Moving on to Michigan news, Michigan State Police tell courts that criminal records were expunged by mistake. An unknown number of criminal convictions were wrongly set aside due to an apparent coding error related to which criminal convictions in Michigan can be automatically expunged, records show. And the State Court of Administrative Offices have pushed back after the Michigan State Police official sent directives to various court administrators instructing them to reinstate the convictions the MSP has determined were erroneously set aside. Please reinstate all cases on the attached spreadsheet at your earliest convenience, Eric Pitdenyak of the MSP's set-aside and expungement unit said in a July 22nd memo sent to one local court, which the State Court Administrative Office shared with the Detroit Free Press after removing the name of the court, as well as the attached spreadsheet. The MSP had recently determined the convictions referenced were not eligible for automatic conviction set-asides, and system coding would be changed so that those crimes would not automatically be expunged in future, Pitniak wrote. The State Court Administrator Thomas Boyd said in a July 30th interview he received a copy of that memo from the court, and he has reason to believe similar memos were sent by the MSP to other courts around Michigan. He said he doesn't know how many criminal convictions the MSP believes were erroneously set aside through the use of the MSP's rules engine used to flag convictions that should be automatically expunged under state law. But Boyd said the MSP memo prompted him to send a memo of his own to all Michigan courts on July 29th. Do not comply with the MSP's directive, Boyd's memo to court administrators began. The memo was intended to clarify to court administrators that only judges make decisions in the judicial branch. No conviction should be reinstated without judicial review, Boyd told the Free Press. Lori DeGovito, a spokeswoman for the MSP, said in a July 30th memo that to the Free Press that she was looking into what happened. The MSP memo that Boyd obtained referenced crimes involving use of a computer or the internet. Boyd said he doesn't know whether the MSP system had also directed courts to set aside convictions for other crimes, but that the law establishes a process for reinstating convictions set aside in error, and that process involves judicial review and due process provisions. Boyd said he didn't know whether any court administrators might have acted on the MSP memo before he sent out his clarifying memo. Under Michigan's clean slate laws, those convicted of certain crimes in Michigan can apply to have their records expunged, while certain other crimes, both misdemeanors and felonies, can be expunged automatically. The ability to apply for expungement of certain crimes began in 2020, while automatic expungements for certain crimes began in 2023. Since then, Michigan has automatically expunged nearly 1.6 million criminal convictions. The Free Press set out details about which criminal records are eligible for automatic expungement and which are not in a 2023 news story. When a criminal record is expunged, it can still be assessed for certain limited purposes, but it is no longer available to employers, landlords, and other members of the general public. According to the information on the website of the City of Detroit, Michigan's automatic expungement program uses an algorithm called the Rules Engine, which scans the MSP database of criminal records daily and expunges convictions that meet certain eligibility criteria based on the type of offense, time elapsed since the conviction, and the statutory maximum penalty for automatic expungements. Planned Parenthood blames aid cuts as it closes three more Michigan centers. Planned Parenthood of Michigan is permanently closing three additional facilities in Michigan due to a decline in federal funding and reimbursements for patient care. Health centers in Lansing, Livonia, and Warren were identified for permanent closure through a statewide review of the organization's network and after other reductions to administrative and non-clinical positions, the group said in a statement Thursday. Republicans in Congress have now demonstrated that they are willing to block Medicaid reimbursement for Planned Parenthood patients, and the Trump administration has proposed eliminating Title X family planning programs altogether, Planned Parenthood of Michigan President and CEO Paula Thornton Greer said in a statement. We cannot build the future of patient care on federal funding that can be stripped away whenever political power changes hands. In light of the changing federal policies, Thornton Greer said the group is concentrating resources on regional access points, expanding virtual care, and working with counties around the state of Michigan to build funding it can rely on. Earlier this month, the Washtenaw County Board of Commissioners voted to give $500,000 to Planned Parenthood, while Oakland County's Board of Commissioners Chair Dave Woodward last week proposed $1.5 million in emergency funding to support Planned Parenthood. Right to Life of Michigan called the closures and professional lack of funding a shameful political theater in light of millions of dollars Planned Parenthood is pushing into election fights across the U.S. during the midterms. If Planned Parenthood is facing closures, they should also be pointing to the mismanagement of their own national organization, not to government, said Amber Roseboom, president of Right to Life Michigan. Earlier this month, Roseboom also condemned the county-level taxpayer-funded support of the organization, calling it an insult to every taxpayer in the region. The allocation from Washtenaw County came after Governor Gretchen Whitmer in May refused a request from the organization, which asked her to use her executive power to shift about $5 million in taxpayer money toward Planned Parenthood. The decision was met with criticism from Democrats. Whitmer's office called the governor one of the country's greatest champions of reproductive freedom, but declined to take unilateral action on the request. Under the Michigan Constitution, the legislature has the responsibility to allocate state funds, Whitmer spokeswoman Stacy LaRouche said at the time. We would encourage any organization or individual to work with the legislature on their budget asks. The state budget passed the divided legislature earlier this month without the requested funding for the organization. On Thursday, Whitmer released a statement blaming D.C. Republicans for the cuts and said Republicans in Washington should be ashamed of themselves. But State Representative Lori Paluski, a Livonia Democrat, who has pushed to expand abortion and reproductive health access, indicated

0: WKAR Radio Reading Service is intended for the use of persons who are blind, visually impaired, or may not be able to hold a book or newspaper. By continuing to listen, you verify that you qualify within one of these categories. 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
1: More and more on Title X dollars because they've been unable to use Medicaid, the government health care program for low-income residents, to cover Planned Parenthood care. Have lost private insurance or cannot afford the premiums on the affordable health care plan. The group's annual funding cap for Title X dollars, which usually runs from October to October, was fully exhausted by April. The group saw some relief this month when a one-year ban on Medicare funding for Planned Parenthood and other groups expired. While the return of the group's Medicaid reimbursement will help, Planned Parenthood of Michigan said Thursday it does not recover nearly a year of lost revenue or eliminate the ongoing threats to safety net health care funding. With the closure of the three facilities Thursday, Planned Parenthood has seven remaining health centers in Michigan, as well as virtual options. Planned Parenthood noted that neither Livonia, Warren, nor Lansing locations provided procedural abortion services. Further, its Livonia and Warren locations are within 20 miles of other health care centers in Detroit and Ferndale, and the services it provided in Lansing are available through virtual care. That will end the reading of the Detroit News and Free Press from WKAR Radio Reading Service. Your readers this past hour have been Bridget Wesenet and Barbara Decker.
0: The reading material you hear on WKAR Radio Reading Service is shared with you thanks to the Chafee Amendment to the Copyright Act, which allows us to make published works accessible to those with print disabilities. Sunny skies early, turning cloudy this afternoon. We'll see a high of 88. Cloudy tonight with occasional rain overnight, a low of 67. Periods of rain for the weekend, 73 for a high on Saturday and 70 on Sunday. 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
2: Hello, this is Mary from Talking Information Center. Today I will be reading from Good Old Days, July-August 2026 issue. The first story is titled Bees and Me. Her first job out of high school involved typing and dictation, but also working with bees, by Jacqueline Massey Tucker. In the summer of 1953, I graduated from high school and immediately sought employment in my hometown of Clarkson, Kentucky. At the time, the most prestigious place to work in our county was a beehive factory, the Walter T. Kelly Company. The atmosphere was pleasant, the pay was better than other businesses in the area. As I was only 18 years old, I felt blessed to be hired within a week of my interview. My employment required me to type dictation from a dictaphone, recordings of letters, and orders that Mr. Kelly recited. He professed that his reason for hiring me over others who had applied was because I could easily type 80 to 85 words per minute without errors. But he said this job will require more than just typing. You will need to take on other odd jobs as well. On my first day of work, Mrs. Kelly handed me a small catalog with equipment and prices listed in it and instructed me to read and memorize the entire book. Next, she told me to learn the names of all our sales representatives and buyers. I diligently studied and learned everything requested of me, but when the first buyer was introduced to came to the factory, I was so nervous that I couldn't remember all the prices. Fortunately, the buyer graciously understood since I was a new employee. We sifted through the catalog together and placed his order. Then he congratulated me on being hired and wished me a long life with the company. After he left, Mrs. Kelly congratulated me as well and gave me a pin that looked like a bee as a reward for successfully finishing my first order. As Mr. Kelly promised, there were many times he and Mrs. Kelly asked me to perform tasks that were not associated with typing. One of the odd jobs asked me of me was to prepare queen bees for shipment, which entailed placing one drop of water and a small ball of wax into the queen cage. One morning, Mr. Kelly came in and said, "Daughter,

0: the name he affectionately called all the ladies in his office. I have a shipment of queens that need to go out later today. I would like you to prepare them as soon as possible. He brought in the bees housed in their tiny wooden cages with wire stretched across the top. Each cage had three compartments shaped like round holes. The first hole contained the queen bee. The second and third holes were for the water and the wax. Mr. Kelly told me to place a very small piece of wax in one of the empty holes and to put one drop of water in the other. I immediately went to work on the task. Ah, but those poor bees, most assuredly they needed more than just a single drop of water to make it to their destination. So I put in two drops in each cage instead of one. When the customer received his bees, all of them were dead. Upon notification, Mr. Kelly offered a sincere apology and immediate replacement. Then he called me to his office. He asked, "How many drops of water did you give to the bees?" I answered him, "I gave them two drops, Mr. Kelly. I was afraid they would run out before they arrived with only one." He exclaimed, "I appreciate your concern, but all of the bees drowned." I cried profusely, apologizing sincerely, and asked him for my last week of pay. I knew with certainty that he would fire me. Instead, he lovingly proclaimed, "Daughter, you're not fired. You just have been doing a wonderful job. I just hope you've learned to listen when I give you specific instructions. Now go back to work. I have taken care of the matter." That day forward, every queen bee I prepared for shipment arrived safely to her destination. Mrs. Kelly managed the office and, like Mr. Kelly, showed kindness, patience, and understanding. I always knew she would help me with any situations that I didn't know how to navigate. But what I remember most is how she would make all of us feel special and loved. One day, she announced that we all the girls in the office, were getting the day off with pay. Then she added, "We're going to have a picnic lunch and a tour of Mammoth Cave." It was one of the most memorable and lovely spring days that I had experienced in my life. She and Mr. Kelly didn't treat us like workers. Rather, they treated us like a working family. Love, respect, and appreciation. Those were the good old days. And there are pictures included. Jacqueline in 1953, the year she worked at the Beehive Factory. And she has a black sweater with a white ruffly collar. Her hair is done up in tight curls. And she has glasses and drop earrings. A beekeeper and bee pen Jacqueline was given next to a honey jar, and she has her mementos saved. Kelly's Beehive Factory, Clarkson, Kentucky, 1953. A banner from the Walter T. Kelly Company, where Jacqueline worked. Next is titled The Unexpected Rainstorm. A sudden deluge broke the heat wave and provided some wet fun in the street by Mike Shevlin. I remember a significant thunderstorm when I was 3 years old. It was August 1948, and we were living on Wilkins Street in the city of Rochester, New York. It was a quiet residential street paved with bricks and lined with large maple trees. The weather had been oppressively hot and humid for several days. One afternoon, we heard rumbles of thunder in the distance. It became louder and more frequent. My mother went through our house, closing all the windows. When the thunder was at its loudest and the dark clouds were overhead, it started to rain. The rain turned into a tremendous hailstorm. The hail ripped leaves from all the maple trees. Then the rain returned and came down in heavier. The leaves that had been stripped from the trees clogged the storm drains. Fortunately, the street was at a lower level than the yards and houses on both sides. The thunderstorm flooded the whole street to about 18 inches deep. After the storm passed and the rain stopped, the heat wave had been broken. The sun came back out and all the neighborhood kids came outside to play in the water. Ronnie McBride was out there along with all five of the Burns kids and Earl and Bruce from across the street. Artie Meiselman from next door came to our house and knocked at the door. He asked my mother if I could come out and play with the others. He was much older and went to high school. He had somewhere produced an old door to use as raft. My mother told him I would be out shortly. Then she proceeded to dress me up in yellow boots, a yellow raincoat, and a yellow hat. I don't know where this stuff came from. I didn't remember seeing them before. Mom told Artie that I could sit on his raft but was not to get in the water. All the other kids were running around, splashing and laughing in the cool water, all in various states of dress. There were two kids, a brother and a sister, who had nothing on. My mom hollered at them, "Where are your clothes?" They pointed to a hedge in a neighborhood yard and said, "Mother said we could come out, but not to get our clothes wet." Artie was pushing me up and down the street in his raft. There were all the kids from our street and some from other streets who had heard about all the water we had on Wilkins Street. After some time, an adult from the far end of the street came out with a rake and started to clear the leaves from the storm drains. All the kids asked him to stop, but he kept at it. It took some time for all that water to drain away, so everyone kept splashing about. People were enjoying cooling off in the water after the heat wave. I, however, was wearing heavy clothes and remained dry, feeling uncomfortably warm. Oh, how I wanted to get in that water. After that day, when we heard a thunderstorm approaching, my mother would often ask me if I remembered the storm when we lived on Wilkins Street. Even now, almost 80 years later, when I hear a thunderstorm coming, I remember that storm and the aftermath. Years later, I began to realize when my mother didn't want me to get in that water. Those days, we still had horse-drawn wagons come down our street. There was a huckster with a wagon full of vegetables and fruit for sale. He came through several times a week. Also, occasionally, there was an old man collecting rags. I could still hear him calling out, "Rags, bring your rags." Often the horses would leave their calling card. This was usually swept up, but often some would be left behind on the brick street. I am sure that was my mother's concern. I must have been a sight to see in my yellow attire floating down the street on an old door. Next is titled, My Older Sisters Were My Best Friends. They taught her dance moves and makeup tips and kept her safe and warm walking to school. By Minnie Nitch. I was born in 1946, between World War II and the Korean conflict. My two older sisters were 5 and 6 years older than me. Mother often said that when I was born, Anne Adele and Marguerite Marie gave up their dolls and played with me instead. Some of my earliest memories are of my sister Marguerite showing me how to tie my shoes. The rabbit runs around the bush and ducks into the hole and out the other side. I also recall sitting on the edge of the bed and Anne Adele pointing to a picture in a book of nursery rhymes so that I could proudly recite the nursery rhyme that went with that picture. Then they took me for walks in the woods near the house. We lived in Missouri when I turned 6 and was ready to start school. It was a very cold winter and I didn't have a coat. The school was just 2 blocks from our house, so each morning Mother bundled me in layers of sweaters, a scarf, and mittens. Anne Adele and Marguerite walked with me between them, snuggled up against their coats. I felt so protected and safe. It was a comedy after school when they came to help me put on the layers of sweaters as they debated. Was the blue sweater first or the brown sweater? I didn't care because I could hardly bend my arms in all those layers anyway, but I always felt safe and warm between them. My sisters always included me in their activities, teaching me how to roller skate and how to ride a bike. They even included me in the neighborhood games of softball and kickball with kids their own age. In junior high and high school, Marguerite spent hours patiently teaching me the latest dance steps for sock hops. I didn't have rhythm, but she was patient and persistent. She was a high school cheerleader and spent time teaching me the cheers and practicing the acrobatics with the cheers. Both sisters advised me and taught me how to pin up my hair in bobby pins at night so that it would be curly for the next school day. When I was in high school, we had a serious discussion at night in our bedroom about how to kiss a boy and whether you should kiss on the first date. As a freshman, I was shy and bookish, so I didn't have a date the entire freshman year. Anne Adele decided to remedy that by arranging a double date with her boyfriend and his younger cousin, who was possibly shyer than I was. Marguerite fixed my hair and advised me on the right dress to wear. That first date was at the movies, and at the end of the night, when the car pulled into our driveway, Anne Adele instructed the young man to walk me to the door while she and her boyfriend waited in the car. probably because they were both intimidated by our older relatives watching. We shook hands at the door. They both helped me pick out my prom dress for senior year, and they teamed up to do my makeup, manicure, and hairdo for the big event. By the time I graduated from high school and prepared to go away to college, they were both married with young children of their own. I was godmother and chief babysitter to both of their firstborn. As the first in our family to go to college, I faced the big unknown. But with the letters I received from my big sisters, as well as my mom, I survived and earned my degree. Our best friend status continued through long letters after I married and moved across country. When computers became more common, our discussions continued more frequently via email. Both my best friend's sisters passed away years ago. I miss them every day. And there's a picture included. Minnie always felt protected and loved by her two older sisters, Anne Adele and Marguerite Marie. And all three girls are dressed in light cotton dresses. The baby only has a wisp of hair. And the two older girls have a bunch of heavy curls. Next is titled, Do You Remember the Nestea Plunge? A big splash was refreshing, cooling, and maybe a tiny bit painful, by Jennifer Broadstreet Hess. I often miss the carefree days of summer that I enjoyed as a child in the late 70s, growing up in Howard, Kansas. Most of my summertime fun was spent taking a dip at the local swimming pool, or as my father liked to call it, the cement pond, with my friends. But first I had to get my chores done for the day, whether that meant pulling weeds in the vegetable garden or helping Mom around the house. I remember Mom making us rest for at least an hour after we had devoured our lunch to let our food safely digest. She always said if we swam with our food in our bellies, we might cramp up and sink to the bottom of the pool, a myth that has been debunked since my childhood days. My brother Doug and I sat and watched the hands of the living room wall clock move so slowly that it was as if time was standing still. We waited impatiently until we were allowed to hop onto our bikes and pedal speedily down to the Howard City Pool. After my friends and I entered the pool area, we would skip and hop carefully across the scorching cement with our bare feet. We searched for a sunny spot made by the perimeter fence to carefully lay our beach towels side by side. Then we applied delightfully scented coconut suntan lotion. Then my bestie and other school pals and I would sit patiently along the fence, waiting for one of the teenage lifeguards to blow the whistle that signaled it was time to swim. The sun shone brightly overhead, and we were ready to jump into the heavily chlorinated pool to cool off in that refreshing water. We waited and waited until finally one of the lifeguards strode across the pavement and shrilly blew his whistle. My friends and I were always trying to impress one another with new pool games. We stood in a huddle at the side of the pool while other kids jumped off the diving board. Hey, I have an idea. Have any of you ever tried doing the Nestea Plunge? I chimed in. During the 1970s, there were a multitude of commercials for Nestea iced tea. The TV ads would play repeatedly between soap operas and game shows, especially during the scorching summer months. I remember those commercials well. For example, an actor would be shown working on a road crew or performing some type of manual labor in the hot sun. With perspiration on his brow, looking haggard, he would be handed a nice, cool glass of Nestea iced tea, miraculously out of nowhere. The catchy jingle would then begin to play. Come on, taste the taste of wetness. Take the Nestea Plunge. Then you would see the actor standing with his back toward a swimming pool. That would also miraculously appear out of nowhere, with his heels on the edge. Then he'd close his eyes, spread his arms wide, and fall backward into the pool. I decided to take the plunge, standing at the edge of the pool like an actor in the commercial. I balanced my feet carefully on the edge, close to the deep end. I held my arms straight out at my sides and let gravity do its thing. With a loud splash, my body fell backward into the pool. My back stung a bit from the landing, but I felt very proud of my first attempt at demonstrating the Nestea Plunge for all my friends. My friends and I spent many hours painstakingly perfecting the Nestea plunge move along the side of the Howard City pool. Our backs got pretty red from the effects of free-falling numerous times against the forceful smack of the water. Then we'd sit during break time, snacking on sunflower seeds or wax candy bottles, knowing that we had brazenly mastered the TV's famous Nestea plunge. Next is from the mailbox. Good old days helped catch us up. I mailed the November-December 2025 issue of Good Old Days, which had my turkey treat for two, story to my cousin Irene. She gave me a call to thank me. I hadn't seen her or heard from her since our uncle's 80th birthday in 1997. She had never seen the photo of the three of us that accompanied the article. She said reading the story made her day. It was wonderful to get caught up after so long. All thanks to Good Old Days. Frances Ann Smith, Tiffin, Ohio. My surprise cake. I read your story, How Do You Bake a Pudding Cake, in January-February 2026 issue, and it brought back memories from 60 years ago, when I was about 12 years old. We didn't get much company living in rural Maine, but when we did, we often visited outdoors because our house could be messy, with a family of six consisting of Mom, Dad, and four girls, plus our dogs. One time, a couple who were neighbors from up the road stopped in. Mom and Dad and maybe one of my sisters went out to visit. I was inside and decided to surprise Mom by baking a cake. Mom always was so busy cooking for her family. I found a recipe that had all the ingredients to make the cake. I turned the oven on and mixed up all the cake ingredients. After a while, it smelled good in the kitchen. Mom and Dad came back in the house and heard the timer go off. I opened the oven door to take the cake out, and it was overflowing the cake pan. Mom went over the ingredients list with me. Oh, I had used a half cup of baking soda instead of a half teaspoon. Mom didn't want to waste the cake, so everyone except her, I tried the cake. Yuck. I did have to clean out the oven, though. Thankfully, my cooking skills have improved over the years. Martha Russell Carmel, Maine. Two Summertime Recipes by Jennifer Broadstreet Hess. 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Lemon Love Note Dessert Bars. 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For bars in a medium bowl, combine 1 cup flour and confectioner sugar. 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Bake for 15 minutes. 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Bake for another 25 minutes. 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The best fishing day ever. Growing up on River Road in Berwick, Louisiana, in the late 1940s and 60s, The river and bayous were part of life and culture. In the spring and summer, my family would set wax myrtle bushes, we called them shrimp bushes, along the river. These bundles of bushy branches would act as traps for the shrimp. Dad had a very large net that he would scoop up the shrimp with, and we would either eat them, sell them, or use them as fish bait. Mom and Dad would take us three boys fishing on the river, bayous, and canals, basically anywhere we could put a line in the water. On one occasion, we went fishing in a little bayou called the Grosbeck. I was about 9 years old. My brother Alvin was 11, and Michael was around 5. We tied the boat near some downed trees. We were catching a few fish, but I wanted to fish off the bank where it was quieter, and I could fish alone. So my parents put me out on the higher bank, and I walked along the bank until I found a good spot. I was about 300 to 400 feet from my family. I could hear them, but I couldn't see them, and they couldn't see me. I began to fish and started catching a few of everything. Every now and then, Mom would yell out to see if I was catching anything. I would tell her, yes, ma'am, a few. I had taken a small can of river shrimp for bait, and I had a new long stringer to put the fish on. After a while, my family came to pick me up. When they got there, they were surprised and kind of mad because I had caught about 50 fish, catfish, bream, sackalate, and bass. And it didn't take long. That was the catch I've never forgotten, by Truman Willis. A fast ending to frog hunting. There was a pond on the road where my dad grew up in the 1930s. In the early 60s, he took us frog hunting there. He said it was important to keep a flashlight on the frog's eyes. He gave my mom the flashlight. We came upon a large frog, and my mom had the flashlight right on him. Just as Dad was about to spear the frog, my mom decided to switch hands with the flashlight. Splash. The flashlight fell in the water. That was the end of frog hunting for us. By Donna Brish. Next is titled An Old Friend by Edgar A. Guest, 1881 to 1959. When we have lived our little lives and wandered all their byways through, when we've seen all we shall see and finished all we must do, when we shall take one backward look off yonder where our journey ends, I pray that you shall be as glad as I be that we were friends. Time was we started out to find the treasures and joys of life. We sought them in the land of gold through many days of bitter strife. When we were young, we yearned for fame. In search of joy, we went afar, only to learn how very cold and distant all the strangers are. When we have met all we shall meet and know what destiny has planned, I shall rejoice in the last hour that I have known your friendly hand. I shall go singing down the way of yonder as my sun descends, as one who's happy and had a happy life, made glorious by the best of friends. Next is the picture this section. Tijuana Trip, submitted by Sharon Harmon of Royalston, Massachusetts. In the early 1950s, when they were living in Southern California, Sharon and her family enjoyed a fun vacation in Tijuana, Mexico. Sharon is in the oh boy hat, posing with her brothers, Brian, Dan, and baby Jim, along with their father, John, mother Anne, and great aunt Julia. The zebra was really a donkey, painted with stripes to look like a zebra. And it's a black and white tourist picture where the donkey is stripes like a zebra, and they're all smiling with giant Mexican hats on. Pin-up Mom, submitted by Claudia Argmans of Greenville, Texas. This photo of Claudia's mom was taken in 1947 when she was 17 years old. It was displayed on the side of an airplane. My mom is 96 years young today, says Claudia. And there's a picture of her mother wearing a flowered bikini and leaning against some shrubbery. And the bikini has a high-waisted bottom. Kids on Parade, submitted by Carlene Yop of Burlington, Wisconsin. When Carlene was younger, on the 4th of July, all the children in a three-block area would decorate the bicycles, wagons, and dolly buggies. in a colored crepe paper and streamers and march around the neighborhood. Neighbors would pull up lawn chairs and clap as the children paraded past. This photo was taken circa 1949, and the girls are all in pretty dresses with two prams all decorated with crepe paper. That's all the time we have for today. This has been Mary reading from Talking Information Center from Good Old Days, July, August 2026 issue. Thank you for listening.
1: This is Bob Myers from the Historical Society of Michigan with a Michigan History Moment. Anishinaabeg children living throughout the Great Lakes region learned from adults and from the environment. Family members and friends taught children skills needed to survive. Like all children, Anishinaabeg youths loved to play games. Some games were individual, such as foot races or wrestling matches. Others were team games, such as Bagitaway or lacrosse, which was created by indigenous people. The name lacrosse originated with a French Jesuit missionary, Jean de Brebeuf, who saw Huron tribesmen playing it in 1637. He called it lacrosse, French for the stick. The name seems to have had its origins in the French term for field hockey, le jeu de lacrosse. Native Americans played Bagitaway on a somewhat grander scale than the lacrosse games of today. Native American teams could number as many as 1,000 men, and the playing fields could be anywhere from a quarter mile to 2 miles in length. Native Americans also referred to Bagitaway as the little brother of war, because it often resembled battle. Younger men learned the skills of war, including agility, endurance, and the use of a war club, by playing. Bagitaway games sometimes resulted in injuries, and even deaths, and could last for days. Children would not play with adults, but they could practice on their own until they grew older. Many of the games Native children played prepared them for future roles in the tribe. For example, a boy who won many foot races might become a runner for his community, covering long distances to carry important messages to other villages. Young children would also compete in bow and arrow contests, which taught them critical hunting skills. Among the Native American tribes throughout Michigan and the Great Lakes region, learning was a way of life. Euro-Americans in Canada adopted Bagitaway in the 1830s. In 1856, William Beers, a dentist, founded the Montreal Lacrosse Club and soon codified the rules. By 1900, lacrosse had spread to the United States, England, Australia, and New Zealand. Roosevelt Sinclair started the first women's club in the United States at Bryn Mawr School in 1926. Today, more than 800,000 Americans play lacrosse. This Michigan History Moment was brought to you by MichiganHistoryMagazine.org.
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4: 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This is Health Information Today, and I'm your reader, Leslie, with the audio reading service at the Allen County Public Library in Fort Wayne, Indiana. Today, I'll be reading from several health newsletters. The first is from Diabetes Daily. That is copyright 2026, Everyday Health, Inc., a Ziff Davis company. And this first article is titled Type 2 Diabetes and Alcohol. Key Takeaways. Alcohol can lower blood sugar, but due to its other negative health effects, it isn't considered a healthy option for anyone with type 2 diabetes. Number 2, drinking alcohol may cause your blood sugar levels to drop too low, especially in people taking insulin or sulfonylureas. Number three, excessive drinking can also worsen insulin resistance, cause liver and nerve damage, and increase your risk of heart attack or stroke. And number four, if you choose to drink, watch out for added carbohydrates. Stay hydrated, eat a balanced meal beforehand, and limit your intake. Note, while research on alcohol is evolving, the World Health Organization says drinking less or not at all is better for your health. Public health experts agree that drinking any amount of alcohol comes with health risks and few or no benefits. For people with type 2 diabetes, alcohol consumption carries additional unique downsides. So we'll start with this first paragraph. Does alcohol raise your blood sugar? Contrary to popular belief, alcohol can lower blood sugar, not raise it, says Stacy Woodson, a registered dietitian nutritionist in private practice based in Philadelphia. The reason lies in your liver, the organ that processes both blood sugar and alcohol. Your liver is constantly releasing sugar, a stored sugar, into the bloodstream to help manage your blood sugar levels, a process that alcohol interrupts. When alcohol enters the equation, the liver prioritizes breaking it down first, which means glucose production slows down and blood sugar can dip, says Woodson. This change is not immediate and may occur even after you go to sleep or in the morning after a night of drinking. The more alcohol you drink, the stronger the glucose lowering effect. At the same time, many alcoholic drinks contain carbohydrates, which can initially raise your blood sugar levels. Beer, wine, and cider contain at least moderate amounts of carbs, and the sugary mixers and syrups added to cocktails are even sweeter. This means that a night of drinking could cause a blood sugar roller coaster. High blood sugar levels, which is hyperglycemia, followed by low ones or hypoglycemia. So here's what to know about type 2 diabetes and alcohol. Number one, heavy drinking can lower your blood sugar dangerously. Number two, insulin and sulfonylureas increase hypoglycemia risks. Number three, the carbs in alcoholic drinks cause blood sugar spikes. Number four, moderate drinking has no heart health benefits. Number five, excessive drinking makes diabetes harder to manage. And number six, if you choose to drink, caution and moderation are key. Alcohol, the risks. Drinking alcohol in any amount carries long-term and short-term health risks. For people with type 2 diabetes, that is especially true, says Woodson. Alcohol may cause hypoglycemia. The dip in blood glucose that occurs following alcohol consumption can be dangerous for people with type 2 diabetes. When the liver is preoccupied with breaking down alcohol, its ability to release glucose becomes impaired, which can cause blood sugars to drop below healthy levels hours after your last drink. Hypoglycemia is also more likely if you drink on an empty stomach, exercise around the time of alcohol consumption, or binge drink, says Joseph Barrera, MD, an endocrinologist at Providence Mission Hospital in Orange County, California. People who take medications that lower blood glucose, such as insulin or sulfonylureas, are also more susceptible to the hypoglycemic effects of alcohol, says Dr. Barrera. Many members of the Diabetes Daily Forum have struggled to find a balance while managing medications and alcohol at the same time. Hypoglycemia is especially dangerous because symptoms, including confusion, slurred speech, and dizziness, can overlap with symptoms of alcohol intoxication, making it difficult to identify when low blood sugar is present, says Barrera. Heavy drinking is dangerous. Heavy drinking, defined as 8 or more drinks per week for women or 15 or more drinks per week for men, isn't healthy for anyone. For people with type 2 diabetes, the consequences of healthy drinking can be especially serious. It worsens insulin resistance, strains an already overworked liver, and stacks more risk on top of an already elevated risk for heart disease and stroke, says Woodson. Adults with diabetes are already twice as likely to develop heart disease or stroke as those without, and heavy drinking further compounds that risk. A 10-year study in people with prediabetes and type 2 diabetes found heavy drinking to be significantly associated with heart disease, stroke, and early death. Although heavy drinking causes short-term decreases in blood sugar, its long-term effect may be precisely the opposite. Excessive drinking makes blood glucose harder to manage, which can increase your odds of diabetes-related complications such as nerve damage and liver disease. Moderate drinking has no health benefits. While you may have heard that light or moderate drinking can have heart health benefits, the current expert consensus is that drinking any amount of alcohol comes only with risks. What's more, no major health organization recommends moderate drinking as a health strategy for people with type 2 diabetes. Although the American Diabetes Association does not permit moderate alcohol consumption for adults who already drink, the language has shifted notably toward greater caution, says Barrera. Now, people with diabetes who currently abstain from alcohol are advised to continue to abstain. This message aligns with the World Health Organization's stance that no amount of alcohol is completely safe for everyone. But doesn't red wine protect your heart? No, red wine does not protect your heart. Previously, research suggested that red wine contains compounds, including the antioxidant resveratrol, that can help that can have heart protective effects. One systemic review found an association between moderate wine consumption, which is about 1 to 4 servings per week, and a reduced risk of dying from heart disease. We now know that those studies had serious flaws, says Woodson. The people who appeared healthier weren't healthier because of the wine. They were healthier because they exercised more, ate better, and saw their doctors regularly. More rigorous studies have found that once lifestyle factors are removed from the equation, the heart protective effects of moderate drinking disappear. If you want the benefits of resveratrol, eat whole grapes, which include polyphenols and fiber without the alcohol, says Woodson. Tips if you choose to drink. If you have type 2 diabetes, it's best to avoid alcohol altogether. That said, if you choose to drink occasionally, there are ways to limit the negative effects of alcohol. Number one, eat first. Be sure to eat a balanced meal before you start sipping alcohol. Food is your first line of defense against blood sugar dropping too low, says Woodson. Number two, stay hydrated. Alcohol stifles the release of vasopressin, an antidiuretic hormone that tells your kidneys to hold on to water. As a result, it dehydrates the body, which can cause blood sugar instability. To mitigate these effects, drink water alongside an alcoholic beverage and keep the water flowing all evening, says Woodson. Number three, know your limits. The more you drink, the greater the health risks. Women should stick to no more than one alcoholic drink per day, and men should keep to 2 alcoholic drinks or fewer per day. Number four, choose wisely. Avoid alcoholic beverages that contain high amounts of sugar. Spirits and dry wines tend to contain fewer carbohydrates than beer, ale, and cider. And if you opt for a spirit, be mindful of your mixer, choosing diet or sugar-free varieties. And number five, teach your partners. If you're at risk of hypoglycemia, your friends and family should know how to recognize the symptoms of low blood sugar and how to get you help if you need it. This next article is titled, The Three Most Annoying Type 2 Diabetes Myths. And here are the key takeaways from this article. Number one, type 2 diabetes is a chronic genetic condition, not a personal failure. Number two, diabetes cannot be cured, but it can be effectively managed through both lifestyle adjustments and medical treatments. And number three, most experts advise making flexible, moderate changes, not total deprivation. When you've got diabetes, sometimes it feels like everyone has an opinion on your lifestyle. And one of the most frustrating things about this condition is the parade of coworkers, neighbors, and family members who feel entitled to tell you what they think they know about your body. We looked to our Diabetes Daily Facebook page to learn what myths were bothering people with type 2 diabetes. Incredibly, we received nearly 1,000 comments. Three myths emerged as far as the most mentioned and the most liked. Myth number one, it's all your fault. Behold the biggest and most frustrating type 2 diabetes myth, that it's all your fault. To live with type 2 diabetes is to endure frequent judgment from people who think that you messed up your own health. It's not true. Diabetes has a powerful genetic component that is completely independent of body weight. This isn't merely a lifestyle condition. Every one of us has a hard-coded genetic tendency to develop or resist the type of metabolic dysfunction that triggers type 2 diabetes. Some people are lucky enough that they will never develop diabetes, no matter their body size or lifestyle choices, and others are very much the opposite. That leads to a related myth that some people believe that only chubby people get type 2 diabetes. That one's just flat-out wrong. In fact, there are tens of millions of people around the world who developed type 2 diabetes despite being lean or even underweight. That's how powerful the genetic component can be. The Diabetes Daily community contains many such folks who were diagnosed with type 2 diabetes despite maintaining a healthy body weight. And some of them were already eating healthy and exercising when they were first diagnosed, too. To be sure, for most people, weight and lifestyle factors still matter a lot. Your diet and exercise habits probably impacted the development of your diabetes and will continue to impact its progression. But even if you have struggled with your diet and weight, that doesn't make diabetes your fault. Today, doctors and experts agree that obesity is a chronic disease that needs ongoing medical attention, potentially including medications or surgery. The idea that weight gain or diabetes stem from a failure of willpower is both unproductive and scientifically inaccurate. Myth number two, you can cure diabetes. There is no cure for diabetes. Anyone who tells you otherwise is mistaken, or worse, selling you snake oil. Type 2 diabetes is unfortunately a chronic and progressive disease. Most people who are diagnosed will have it for the rest of their lives, and it typically becomes more difficult to manage as time marches on. With that said, diabetes is more manageable than ever. Health authorities are increasingly recommending diabetes doctors and their patients to consider using more aggressive treatments earlier instead of waiting until their A1C results start moving in the wrong direction. That might mean bariatric surgery, or it might mean the new blockbuster GLP-1 drugs, both of which have extraordinary benefits for most people with type 2 diabetes. Neither of these treatments can cure diabetes, but they can drop your blood sugar to healthy levels and dramatically reduce your risk of long-term complications. But diabetes remission is real. With hard work and some good luck, it is possible to experience type 2 diabetes remission. Though it's rare, some people have been able to lower their blood sugar levels to a healthy range without the use of medication. It is most typical in younger adults who enact changes soon after they've been diagnosed, before they've come to rely on multiple glucose-lowering medications. But even if you've achieved this remarkable goal, you still haven't cured your diabetes. Your body still has a natural tendency toward insulin resistance that's just not going to disappear. If you undo the changes you've made, whether that's a new diet, new exercise regimen, or new medication, your blood sugars will probably go back up again, and your diabetes will probably come back. Even if you do everything right, you might find yourself eventually relying on diabetes drugs again. That's why experts agree to stop saying that diabetes can be reversed. Myth number three, you can't ever eat sugar or carbs again. Diabetes experts largely agree that carbohydrates can and should be part of a healthy diabetes-friendly diet. So what's with all the hype for the keto diet? There's no doubt that going low-carb can have huge blood sugar benefits. Carbohydrates, whether it's unhealthy junk food or wholesome fruit, legumes, and whole grains, are the part of our diet that most directly leads to blood sugar spikes. Drastically reducing your carb intake is one of the best ways to improve your blood sugar management quickly. It can also help some people lose weight and reduce their dependency on glucose-lowering drugs. But it's not the only way to eat healthy with diabetes. A more moderate eating pattern, such as the Mediterranean diet, can deliver similarly positive results. And it might be better for your heart and easier to stick with, too. In reality, there's no one eating pattern that is superior for type 2 diabetes. But the healthiest diets have certain things in common, such as an emphasis on non-starchy vegetables and minimally processed ingredients. What about sweets and refined starches like white bread and white rice? Few doctors will ever give you the green light to enjoy as much sugar and simple starch as you want. Added sugars and processed starches are not very good for you, but that doesn't mean that they have to be off limits forever. When we talk of diabetes and nutrition experts, they tend to say the same thing. A few treats and splurges are not the end of the world, especially if they can help you keep from falling off the wagon completely. The key is moderation. Keep your portions small, pair your indulgences with healthier ingredients, and always keep your blood sugar management goals in mind. And moving on now to our next publication. This is Consumer Reports on Health, and that's copyright 2026, Consumer Reports, Inc. And this first article is How to Lower Your Cholesterol Now. New guidelines offer updated advice on the tests, meds, and lifestyle habits that work. Uncertain about ideal cholesterol levels? In the past, doctors may have advised keeping total cholesterol under 200 milligrams per DL. Then, for a while, many people with high cholesterol were told not to focus on a specific number. Now, new guidelines from the American College of Cardiology and the American Heart Association provide more clarity. The recommended specific targets for LDL, or the bad cholesterol, based on a person's risk for heart disease. And meds are considered part of standard care for adults with elevated cholesterol levels, no matter their age. People are living longer, and an 85-year-old should be offered the same level of treatment that we'd give to someone a couple decades younger, says Stephen Nissen, MD and Chief Academic Officer of the Heart, Vascular, and Thoracic Institute at Cleveland Clinic. Here's what to know. Number one, consider these screenings. AHA, which is the American Heart Association, recommends that all adults have their cholesterol checked at least every 5 years. But the guidelines also advise these tests. Number one is the lipoprotein A, or LPA. All older adults should request this one-time blood test if they have not had it already, says Carol Watson, a director of the UCLA Program of Preventive Cardiology. It can help us guide treatment decisions. For example, if you are an otherwise healthy 70-year-old with borderline cholesterol and your LPA, which is the lipoprotein, is high, we might have a discussion about starting a statin or even increasing your current dose. Number two, Apollo lipoprotein B, or ApoB. Levels of this protein can provide more information than a regular cholesterol screening. The new guidelines advise this for those with type 2 diabetes, high triglycerides, or cardiovascular disease each time the doctor checks your cholesterol. And number three, coronary artery calcium, or CAC scan. This measures calcified plaque in the coronary arteries, which supply blood to the heart. We usually recommend it in older adults at borderline 10-year risk of a heart attack or stroke to help determine whether we should put them on a cholesterol-lowering medication, Dr. Nissen says. If your calcium score is normal, your doctor may have you repeat it in 3 to 7 years. Discuss goals with your doctor. Adults who are at borderline or intermediate risk should try for an LDL under 100 milligrams per DL. But how low you go should depend on your risk of heart attack or stroke, according to the new guidelines. If your 10-year risk is high, aim for an LDL of less than 70. If it's very high, you'll want to get it under 55. In general, cholesterol targets for older adults are the same as for younger ones, but the guidelines do emphasize the need to be more cautious in older adults who are frail or who have limited life expectancy. Get clear on treatments. As in previous guidelines, statins are the first-line treatment for elevated cholesterol. Recent research suggests that they have more benefit than previously thought. A study in Annals of Internal Medicine linked statin use to lower rate rates of serious cardiovascular events in adults with type 2 diabetes. For older adults, we do tend to start low and go slow because they're more vulnerable to side effects such as muscle ache and fatigue. If a statin isn't enough, your doctor may add a second drug such as Zetia and other generic drugs to your regimen to reduce cholesterol absorption. Newer injectables called PCSK9 inhibitors such as Praluent and Repatha may also be helpful. But they're expensive, so they're usually paired with a statin if that Zetia is not available or does not work or you can't tolerate a statin alone. Check your lifestyle. Lifestyle steps remain important, especially when it comes to raising your HDL or good cholesterol, as well as lowering your triglycerides, which is a form of fat in the blood. The new guidelines recommend that all adults eat a diet high in fiber-rich foods, such as fruits, vegetables, nuts, legumes, and whole grains, as well as healthy fats found in foods like fatty fish and olive oil. An easy way to do this is to focus on fresh foods. Older adults who cut back on ultra-processed foods saw an overall improvement in their total cholesterol and LDL, according to a study published in 2025 in the journal Clinical Nutrition. Those with elevated triglycerides should also make sure to limit sugar and saturated fat and to cut back on alcohol. The American Heart Association recommends that women consume no more than 6 teaspoons of added sugar per day, and men no more than 9 teaspoons. Starchy items such as white bread, cereal, corn, crackers, pasta, potatoes, and white rice can raise triglycerides, so whenever possible, opt for foods made from 100% whole grains. Those foods are high in fiber, which can help lower the LDL levels. Regular exercise is also key. Middle-aged and older adults who did regular aerobic exercise had higher HDL levels than those who were more sedentary, according to a 2025 review of 42 trials in the journal Medicine. I tell all my older patients with elevated cholesterol to get a pedometer. Dr. Nissen says, you don't have to take up jogging. Brisk walking can benefit you much. And here's a sidebar, a better way to assess risks. You may find a variety of online calculators that aim to predict your overall risk of developing heart disease, but the current guidelines recommend a new one called PREVENT. It's designed to estimate the 10 and 30-year risk of heart attack or stroke in people ages 30 to 79 without known cardiovascular disease and an LDL level between 70 and 189. Older calculators overestimated the 10-year risk of a heart attack by as much as 50%, says Michael Shapiro, a cardiologist at Wake Forest University School of Medicine. As a result, some patients were on statins who didn't need them or were on higher doses than they really needed. Your doctor can use the PREVENT calculator with you in their office, or you can access it online at professional.heart.org/en/guidelines-and-statements/prevent/calculator. The calculator technically goes up to only age 79, but you can use it even if you're in your 80s and 90s to help you decide whether you need to be on a statin or whether you should increase or lower your dose. And one more sidebar to this article. What about fish oil pills? Supplements that contain substances such as fish oil or other omega-3 fatty acids are touted as a way to lower cholesterol, but the new guidelines specifically advise avoiding them for this purpose. In fact, a low-dose daily statin lowers LDL significantly more than fish oil, red yeast, rice, garlic, or turmeric supplements, according to a 2023 study published in the Journal of the American College of Cardiology. Since supplements aren't regulated by the FDA, you have no idea what's in them or whether they're safe, says Stephen Nissen, the MD and author of this study. Case in point, some red yeast rice supplements have been found to contain citrulline, a substance linked to kidney damage. There's one exception. If your triglycerides are above 500 milligrams per dL, groups like the AHA recommended daily prescription, omega-3 fatty acid supplement, in addition to your usual meds. Well, that's all the time we have for today. This has been Leslie with Health Information Today, and I hope you've enjoyed today's readings from the audio reading service at the Allen County Public Library.
5: Stardate July 29th. Saturn feels like it has a big region of the early morning sky practically to itself right now. The giant planet climbs

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1: Looking toward the suburbs of a major city instead of its busy downtown, there's just a lot less to see. 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So the planet will stay in this dimly settled region of the sky for a couple of years, making it especially easy to find as you look into the darkness. Tomorrow, bright mile markers for measuring the scale of the universe. Today's program was made possible by Mercer Caverns, in Calaveras County, in California's historic gold country. 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
0: 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Just say play WKAR Radio Reading Service and enjoy. Sunny skies early, turning cloudy this afternoon. We'll see a high of 88. Cloudy tonight with occasional rain overnight, a low of 67. Periods of rain for the weekend, 73 for a high on Saturday and 70 on Sunday. 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

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This is R.J. Benson and Evelyn Burgess with the reading of the Detroit News and Detroit Free Press. For the next half hour, I'll be reading the Michigan News and Detroit Area News. Detroit unveiled its largest green stormwater infrastructure project, which is expected to lower the chances of household flooding for at least 1,200 Westside homes by keeping more than 119 million gallons of stormwater annually out of the sewer system, said Mayor Mary Sheffield on Thursday. The $40 million Far West, named for the neighborhood where the project is based, stormwater improvement project off Parkland and West Warren Avenue is intended to reduce basement backups in Detroit's Far West neighborhood and manage stormwater enough to fill more than 171 Olympic-sized swimming pools, along with increasing capacity in the local and regional combined sewer systems. For years, we know that families in this neighborhood have dealt with the frustration, the expense, and the uncertainty that comes with basement backups in the heavy rain, Sheffield said. These investments improve water quality in our local sewer system, it increases system capacity, and it strengthens Detroit infrastructure as rainstorms become more frequent and more intense. The new storm sewer network will redirect stormwater from about 213 acres into two new basins within Rouge Park. The basins will temporarily store runoff, slowing it down and filtering it before being discharged into the Rouge River through a new outfall, rather than entering the combined sewer system. Typically, when an individual flushes their toilet, the sanitary sewer water goes into a sanitary line, and then you have the catch basins in the street. That flow comes together into a common pipe, combined sewage, and then that flow goes to the wastewater treatment plant, said Sam Smalley, deputy director of the Detroit Water and Sewer Department. But when you have a wet weather event and the levels start to rise as it reaches a certain level, it was designed to automatically discharge untreated combined sewage to the rivers, either the Rouge or the Detroit River, Smalley said. We've cut those connections between the sanitary flow and the storm drain system, so the storm drain system now goes out here and no sanitary effluent goes into the river. But the sanitary does keep going into the wastewater treatment plant, so making an additional capacity in the system allows more of that sanitary end up at the treatment plant for treatment. Several neighborhoods across Detroit have faced significant flooding due to heavy rainfall, though some will require more time and resources for similar projects. The department is working on three other shovel-ready projects at Schoolcraft North and South and West Chicago Avenue. But the city needs funding, Smalley said, and adding that the city aims to have projects like these at

0: 75% grant funded. There's a bit more to that story, but I'm going to move on. Priority Waste, the Clinton Township-based trash hauler facing increasing customer frustration in several Metro Detroit communities this summer, offered a mea culpa letter from its new CEO to residents following announcements in some communities that it was unable to make pickups. Garbage collection has been an ongoing problem for the company as residents and local officials have become increasingly fed up with the waste management company's service, or in their view, lack of it. Thursday, July 30, Sumter Township said Priority Waste was unable to meet its schedule. That was just the latest of several communities to experience delays. If your regular collection day is Wednesday and your rubbish has not been collected, please leave your trash receptacle outside, the township said on social media. Priority Waste will be working to complete the remaining portion of Wednesday's route today. The letter from Aaron Johnson, which the city of Wyandotte posted on its social media account, noted that a month ago he had taken full accountability for the failed services and offered his sincere apology. He also announced what he called a 5-point recovery plan focused on making measurable improvements, strengthened operations, and consistently reliable service, and announced a 6-figure investment in the rental of 32 new collection trucks. But will that be enough to soothe angry customers? In early June, Free Press reported several municipalities, including St. Clair Shores, Dearborn Heights, and Westland, demanded improvements from Priority Waste. Some said they also were weighing actions against the company. A few local officials went so far as to speculate that the company had expanded too fast, signing more contracts than it had the capacity to fulfill. Priority Waste expanded its Southeast Michigan operations by acquiring GFL Environmental's municipal collection operation. By the end of June, Garden City told residents it had ongoing service delays. Then earlier this month, irritation with the company boiled over in Grosse Pointe Park. There, the city council unanimously voted to dump the company and replace it with Warren-based Express Waste Services. The new contracts, city officials acknowledged, will cost more. Priority Waste, which also goes by the shortened name Priority, started, it said, in 2018 with a fleet of just 4 roll-off trucks and less than 10 workers. The company says it serves about 125 municipalities in Michigan, Ohio, and Indiana. It has a workforce of about 1,200 employees, with Johnson saying in his letter that he hired 100 more drivers. The company also boasts on its website that its goal is to lead the way in efficiency, sustainability, and customer satisfaction. Michigan Attorney General Dana Nessel is ready to help local prosecutors delve into an expansive investigation that chronicled decades of sexual misconduct allegations at the prestigious Up North Arts Camp and School. This is Interlochen we're talking about. The offer comes as the Grand Traverse County prosecutor and sheriff grapple with a law firm's reports that includes 70 firsthand accounts of abuse and exploitation against 47 former staffers and others connected to Interlochen Center for the Arts. It has been reported that Interlochen intends to provide information from the report to their local law enforcement and prosecutor's office in Grand Traverse County. Our office has reached out to the Grand Traverse County prosecutor's office and offered to assist in any way useful to their efforts, said Nestle spokesman Danny Wimmer as he relayed this to the Free Press on July 30. Interlochen hired a Massachusetts-based law firm in 2024 to investigate allegations of abuse. The firm released the report on Tuesday, the 28th. While most all of the allegations occurred before 2000, many reference what would appear to be criminal conduct. Grand Traverse County Prosecutor Noel Mogenberg confirmed Nessel's offer, saying that her office is still working on determining how many viable cases that we have. Once we have that number, I will decide if we need assistance, said Mogenberg, who received a copy of the investigation on Monday. Mogenberg said Thursday that she provided the names of those accused to the Grand Traverse County Sheriff. I'm skipping ahead in this article. The ability to sue for civil damages is restricted. As State Senator Kevin Hertel noted in a news release this week, survivors of abuse when they were a child have until they turn 28 or 3 years after they realize they were a victim of criminal sexual conduct to bring a civil lawsuit. Here in Michigan, we've seen devastating report after devastating report exposing widespread sexual abuse and institutional cover-ups, from the University of Michigan and Michigan State University to the Boy Scouts and the Catholic Church. Now we have yet another report detailing the decades of alleged sexual abuse at Interlochen, Hertel said in a statement. With each and every case described in these reports is heartbreaking. They also share another tragic reality. Far too many of these survivors have been denied their day in court because our outdated and restrictive statute of limitations has already closed the door on justice. Legislation to expand limitations previously passed the Senate, but failed to garner a vote in the State House. Michigan sits near the bottom among U.S. states, according to a new ranking from U.S. News that looked at factors that people might consider when looking for a place to live. The 2026 overall best state rankings were released on July 27 and rates the 50 states from best to worst, evaluating factors such as health care, education, crime, the economy, and more, U.S. News explained. Michigan ranked number 46 based on low scores on health care, crime and corrections, opportunity and natural environment, among others, the news outlet noted. The unique formation of a state split between lower and upper peninsulas, the latter is known to residents as the UP, allows it to border four of the five Great Lakes. This gives Michigan the longest freshwater coastline of any state, 3,288 miles, and the second longest coastline of any U.S. state after Alaska. The Mackinac Bridge, a five-mile span, connects the two state halves, the U.S. News report said. This year, the states among the top five are Utah, South Dakota, Minnesota, North Dakota, and Nebraska. Utah ranked in the top five in five of the eight categories. And if that wasn't gloomy enough, they note that Michigan dropped three spots from 2025 when they were 43rd. And in 2024, they were 42nd. The report noted that just 43% of Michigan's population is college educated, and the median household income is $72,000. And let's see here. I think they go on to break things out in more detail than I'm willing to spend time on. So I think I'm going to move on. For Leslie Andrews, Saturday's Neighborhoods Day brings together the largest assembly of city projects while showcasing the heartbeat of Detroit. Neighborhoods Day is the one time where people can come out and also enjoy the neighborhood in which they work and live, said Andrews, board chair and interim executive director of Arise Detroit, which organizes the August 1 event. Neighborhoods Day is celebrating its 20th anniversary this year. I'm actually amazed when I go around and find people who don't even know their neighborhoods anymore, Andrews said. That's just not something that technology and the fast-paced life that we live allows. It used to be normal to know your neighbors. Neighborhoods Day activities take place all day Saturday. Events are hosted by various block clubs and organizations throughout the city. It's all day long. Even if you miss the actual activity itself, you can always see the results, the beautification projects, the makeovers, the repairs, the art projects, Andrew said. I always tell everyone we do it on a Saturday, but you have until Sunday to continue to enjoy it. More than 100 local organizations will be part of the event this year, including Homes for Black Children, which will participate for the second time. The group will have games like health screenings as well as free haircuts. The Michigan Supreme Court should suspend a Metro Detroit judge for 9 months without pay for her actions surrounding a $23 bike rental dispute that escalated in 2019, a state oversight body has said. That was the conclusion and recommendation of the Judicial Tenure Commission's regarding Detroit's 36th District Court Judge Demetria Brew that was detailed in a filing on Tuesday, July 28. At the same time, the state body dismissed a case against a witness to the tussle, Southfield's 46th District Judge Deborah Nance, ending a rare public process after years of investigations and hearings. Brew and Nance were both previously accused of lying about what happened in 2019 when the two were on Mackinac Island for a conference and both launched fierce defenses. Accusations of racism and of the judge using racism as a shield have marked the public professional misconduct cases, as has the use of lip readers and a probe into the science behind memories. Though the commission investigates accusations of bad behavior by judges and issues a recommendation, It's the Michigan Supreme Court that has the power to punish or remove a judge. An attorney for Bruce and his team looks forward to appealing the commission's conclusion. Nance served as one of her own lawyers throughout the process and did not immediately respond to requests for comment. The pair rented bikes from a shop at the cost of roughly $23 total, but Nance came back, reported her bike didn't work on the ride, and sought an accommodation. The dispute with the bike shop owner reached its climax when Brew and the owner briefly physically struggled over a receipt. In the filing Tuesday, the commission concluded Brew falsely accused the shop owner of assaulting her and, given her experience as a lawyer, knew the elements of such a crime well enough to know her statement was false. She also pulled rank by saying that she was a judge at the bike shop and then intentionally lied about it, the commission found. But it also determined that a time lapse between the incident and an interview, along with Brew's limited ability to review surveillance videos of the incident, were valid explanations for why she gave some inaccurate information during the misconduct investigation. The commission also tossed out allegations that Brew was uncooperative with investigators. On the other hand, it threw out some of Brew's other positions. That includes her case tied to concerns about how misconduct cases against black judges pan out in the state, which is the subject of an ongoing audit. There's more to that story, but I think we've hit the highlights, and I'm going to move on. Belle Isle Park will welcome thousands of visitors this weekend as the annual Belle Isle Art Fair returns with art displays, food vendors, and activities for all ages. The festival will take place from 10 a.m. to 7 p.m. today, and from 10 a.m. to 5 p.m. on Sunday, near the James Scott Memorial Fountain and Cricket Field. Admission to the park is free with a Michigan Recreation Pass, which costs $15. Fair organizer Mark Loeb said the event is designed to celebrate Belle Isle's natural landscape while spotlighting local artists. Belle Isle is such a beautiful space, Loeb said, so what we would do is go with the theory that we want people to be able to take some of that beauty home with them. This year, the art fair will feature three main exhibits instead of one. The Grand Dome, made by teen artists. The Grand Dome is composed entirely of recycled bottle caps. Oh, my heavens. The Instrument Garden. The Instrument Garden allows people of all ages to create different beats to be featured on the show Essential Music on WET-FM. The Inflatable Fountain. This sculpture is meant to represent Belle Isle's signature James Scott Memorial Fountain, which is closed as it undergoes renovations. It's slated to open in 2027. The fair offers programs customized for young artists and for seniors. The MINT program is designed to educate young artists about art through community involvement and art education. It offers teenagers and those in their early 20s peer and professional support. Cranes and construction crews dominate the landscape where Northville Downs Racetrack once stood. But amid the dust and the noise, residents are moving into new homes and the massive redevelopment taking shape just steps from downtown Northville. The 48-acre property, now known as the Downs, is divided between two developers, with homes starting in the upper 500,000s and climbing to the 2.3 million plus price tag. On the south side of Beale Street, Toll Brothers is building nearly 200 homes, while FHS, a partnership of the Forbes company Hunter Pasture and Sov Enterprises, is developing a mix of for sale homes, apartments, retail space, and public amenities on the north side. Our first purchaser is moving in next week, said Seth Herkowitz, chief operating officer and partner with Hunter Pasture. We have three sales in the first phase, which is 14 units, and three additional reservations on top of that. And new residents are already living over on the Toll Brothers side. When complete, sometime in 2029 or 2030, if things go according to plan, the former site of Michigan's last horse racing facility will include 428 housing units, nearly 18,000 square feet of neighborhood retail, parks, and public gathering spaces in a development valued at more than $300 million. And the article goes into quite a detailed depiction of the types of homes, the floor plans, the various price structures. I think we've hit the high points, and I'm going to move on. Michigan residents who are part of the Supplemental Security Income Program will see their payments ahead of the weekend a bit earlier than usual. The SSI program typically distributes payments on the first of the month, but recipients can expect their checks on Friday the 31st because August 1 lands on a Saturday. This isn't unusual, as payment dates have been adjusted previously to avoid a weekend or a holiday. The SSI program is administered by the Social Security Administration to provide benefits for those with limited or no income resources, those age 65 or older, and those with a qualifying disability. Social Security beneficiaries may expect a normal payment schedule for Social Security slated for Wednesdays, landing on August 12, 19, and 26. On July 14, the nonpartisan senior advocacy group, the Senior Citizens League, released an updated prediction for the 2027 Social Security cost of living adjustment. The group projected a 3.8 increase, which would be a 1.1 percentage point higher than the increase for 2026. The official 2027 cost of living increase will be announced in October, though in the meantime, the Senior Citizens League forecasts are released typically early each month. Tony and Grammy Award-winning performer J. Harrison Gee has been announced as the lead role in Detroit's run of the hit comedy Oh Mary. The box office smash about Mary Todd Lincoln, written by Cole Escola, has been a critic's favorite since it debuted on Broadway in 2024. It's at the Fisher Theater, February 23 through 28. I have seen Oh Mary three times and relished the beauty of this show, how different people shine so brightly in these roles, and yet you see the influence of Cole all over the production. The opportunity to get a crack at Mary Todd Lincoln is beyond a dream come true, said J. Harrison Gee in a press release announcing the casting. We all possess so much within us. If we surrender to circumstances, we will find the possibility for expansion beyond belief. We are going to set the road on fire with this electrifyingly hilarious play. New York City critics have overwhelmingly praised the Tony Award and Oliver Award-winning show, and The Hollywood Reporter called it a work of genius. Gee won the 2023 Tony Award for Best Leading Actor in a Musical, plus a Grammy, Drama Desk, and Outer Critics Circle Award for Some Like It Hot. Dearborn police are searching for a driver involved in a road rage incident that escalated to gunfire. Officers were dispatched to the area of Michigan Avenue and Gully Road around 12:30 p.m. Wednesday after police received a report of shots fired. Investigators believe that two people were involved in a road rage confrontation that led to several shots being fired at one of the vehicles involved. The suspected shooter fled the area before police arrived. A portion westbound Michigan Avenue was closed while detectives probed the incident. Officers are now trying to identify and locate the shooter, said Dearborn police in a social media post. And the article goes on to list five or six other road rage incidents. I'm not sure that supports the article, so I'm going to move on. Two same-sex couples from Wayne County are suing MGM Grand after a Texas man pleaded guilty to assaulting them outside a Detroit casino, and the security guards allegedly failed to stop the assault or call police, instead recording it on their phones. Celia Halter and Chelsea Way, both 30, of Livonia, were assaulted by William Wilson outside the casino in July of 2025 after a concert they attended with Way's brother, Zachary Clearhart, and his fiancée, David Supel. Halter was knocked unconscious in the attack and suffered a traumatic brain injury and severe concussion from the blow. Before Wilson attacked them, he called them homophobic slurs. We're in fear because, as you know, gay couples going out in public were always in fear anyway, and then this stuff happens, Way said. Wilson ruined our lives as of right now. This should be the best time of your life, and it's the worst for us. Wilson pleaded guilty to injuring a person during a hate crime, an attempted felonious assault, and was sentenced in March to 2 years probation. Halter and Way were waiting for the MGM Grand valet to bring their car back after a concert with Clearhart and Supel when the incident occurred, according to a lawsuit. Two men, one of whom was Wilson, the other remains unknown, approached the two couples aggressively, Way told the Detroit News. Supel told them they were just trying to get home safe and asked the men to leave them alone. Wilson pulled out his phone and started recording the couples, then hit Way in the face with his phone, Way said, then began using homophobic slurs towards her. Clearhart went inside MGM and asked for help, but when security came out, they allegedly just recorded the assault on their phone instead of intervening. MGM Grant did not respond to a request for comment. Howder stepped in the middle of the Wilson and Way incident, and the second man hit Clearheart in the face with his phone, causing his glasses to fly off when he returned to the group. I think he went to go pick up his glasses, and that's when Celia kind of stepped in front of us, and he just started swinging. Way says, so there's blood everywhere, and the only thing MGM did was bring out a rolling chair and a piece of paper towel. There were so many men out there, and all of these people that were working in the valet are just recording. And the only people that even tried to help us were the people, the patrons that were standing outside. The lawsuit alleges MGM Grand failed to provide adequate security at the casino. MGM also allegedly furnished alcohol to Wilson while he was visibly intoxicated, according to the lawsuit. It's a terrible traumatic brain injury as a result of this brutal attack, said the couple's attorney, Jim Razor. The most shocking part of this is not only the assailant's hatred towards this married lesbian couple, but the casino's abject failure after seeing what was going on and to do anything to enhance safety of clients. The attorney went on to say there was enough time for one of the gentlemen to go inside and alert security. Security knew. They were watching what was happening. They had a duty to call the police and monitor the premises, a duty to take reasonable steps if they knew of violent criminal behavior on their premises. They did nothing. This is not the first time. This is not the second time. They know their facilities are dangerous, and they're doing nothing to keep their patrons safe, not even calling the police. Though Wilson was sentenced to 2 years of probation in Wayne County Circuit Court, both Howder and Way said they are unhappy with the sentence. They are also suing Wilson individually for his actions that night. Three people were hospitalized Thursday after a boat exploded at a marine towing business on Lake St. Clair. Macomb County Sheriff's deputies, along with officers from area agencies, responded to Towboat USA on South River Road in Harrison Township around 1:10 p.m. for a boat explosion and fire at the gas pumps, the sheriff's office said in a press release. Multiple people were hurt in the incident, and at least three were transported to a nearby hospital for medical treatment, the release said. There was no indication of foul play, the sheriff's office said, and the cause of the blast remains under investigation. According to the company's website, Towboat USA provides boaters with services including emergency towing, fuel delivery, soft ungrounding, and jump starts. The Macomb County Sheriff's Office extends its gratitude to the dockhands and Towboat USA employees who acted quickly to assist passengers off the vessel and away from the scene, the release said. Two current and two former state prison employees have sued the Michigan Department of Corrections in federal court, alleging repeated sexual assaults by former corrections officer at Marquette Branch Prison. The women, who filed their lawsuit on June 28 as Jane Doe's and have requested anonymity from the court, allege that Gerald Burton, 35, of Ishpeming, groped, harassed, and sexually assaulted them over a period of years. Two of the women allege Burton raped them, and one alleges he raped her twice inside the prison. Burton, who the MDOC says resigned from his job as a corrections officer in November of 2024, awaits an August 24th sentencing after a Marquette County Court jury convicted him in May of multiple counts of criminal sexual conduct against five women, only one of whom is a plaintiff in the lawsuit. The plaintiffs in the civil case, a registered nurse, a pharmacy assistant, a former licensed practical nurse, and a former corrections officer, alleged Burton was able to continue his misconduct for years because of a prison culture of silence and fear of retaliations. The suit seeks unspecified monetary damages. Carl Numanen, the Marquette attorney representing Burton in the criminal case, declined to comment. The MDOC did not immediately respond to a July 29 email seeking comment on the lawsuit. When three of the women complained about Burton's sexual harassment in October of 24, the MDOC turned the complaints over to the Michigan State Police, but did not place Burton on administrative leave, the suit alleges. Instead, he remained on the job where he came into contact with the plaintiffs, who were ostracized and badmouthed by co-workers friendly with Burton and subjected to malicious rumors, the lawsuit alleges. After the women bravely came forward, instead of protecting them, the Michigan Department of Corrections disregarded its own policies, failed to properly investigate, and continued to employ Burton, where he enjoyed unsupervised access to the plaintiffs, other female employees, and witnesses, the suit alleges. As far as the other women in this case, the registered nurse, who is a plaintiff in the new lawsuit, alleges that, as an act of retaliation for complaining about Burton, Another officer falsely accused her of bringing drugs and a cell phone into the prison, and officers tried to get her to do her medical rounds by herself, which is both unsafe and against policy, the suit alleges. The pharmacy assistant was denied a bereavement leave normally given to other corrections officers, the suit alleges. The licensed practical nurse was reassigned to a job with worse hours and mandated overtime that forced her to resign in 2026. And the former corrections officer was reassigned to a unit notorious for being one of the most dangerous assignments within the MDOC, the suit alleges. With days to go until the August 4th primary, the RealClearPolitics.com polling average shows Abdu El-Sayed with a clear lead over U.S. Representative Haley Stevens in the race for the Democratic nomination for Michigan's open U.S. Senate seat. As of Thursday, the average of recent polls by the website shows El-Sayed leaving Stevens 50.2% to 40.8%. If that is an accurate representation of the result of the voting, as it is intended to be, El-Sayed is on the cusp of scoring one of the biggest victories ever for the American Progressive Movement, setting up a race between him and Republican former U.S. Representative Mike Rogers in the fall. Well, here's a hot-button issue. Some candidates in the battleground state of Michigan say they're seeing a bipartisan wave of opposition to data center projects taking shape this summer, with the potential to sway the results of the midterm election. Among the upcoming data centers is the so-called Stargate project in Saline, where a hyperscale facility is under construction and is expected to eventually demand 1.4 gigawatts of electricity. On Monday, anti-data center demonstrators disrupted a speech by Republican President Donald Trump in Oakland County. Then, while campaigning in Lansing on Tuesday, a week before the primary elections, Democratic U.S. Senator candidate Abdu El-Sayed had a blunt diagnosis of the situation, telling reporters that people really effing hate data centers. He said voters don't want billionaire tech executives forcing the expansive developments upon townships and simply don't trust the utility companies who are promoting the build-outs, he said. There are 79 operational data centers in Michigan. However, two more are under construction, and 16 more are planned, the website says. Three of those are on the way of magnitudes larger in terms of capacity than anything that's currently functioning in the state. That's going to end the reading of the Michigan News and Detroit Area News from WKAR Radio Reading Service. Here's Evelyn with international, national news, and sports.
1: Thank you, RJ. And we are going to start our story with a new Colorado River plan requires water cuts for three states. Deeper cuts are still possible. Arizona, California, and Nevada will be required to curb their use of the water from the Colorado River by about 20% over the next 2 years and could ultimately face even larger cuts, according to three officials familiar with the negotiations over a long-awaited federal plan to rescue the depleted river. The plan, part of which the Bureau of Reclamation is expected to describe in an environmental impact statement on Friday, comes at a time of escalating crisis for the Colorado, a crucial water source for seven states, 30 native tribes, and a swath of northwestern Mexico. But experts say it will not be sufficient to resolve a political standoff among the river's many users or prevent the beleaguered waterway from teetering toward collapse. The cuts proposed for the next 2 years resemble what the three states offered in proposal this spring and represent the first phase of a broader 10-year framework for operating the river's dams and reservoirs, according to officials. The framework is expected to call for operating plans to be developed every 2 years and outline a wide range of possible measures those plans could include, including reducing the amount of water released to the lower basin by as much as 40%. The framework is not expected to consider mandatory cuts to water use from the four states in the upper part of the basin, which is Colorado, New Mexico, Utah, and Wyoming. Arizona, California, and Nevada make up the lower basin. A separate document detailing the Bureau's first two-year operating plan, which includes the near-term lower basin cuts, is also expected in the coming days. Both plans, which have already been delayed several times, remain subject to change as state and federal officials haggle over technical elements. The current operating rules, which expire at the end of September, have not prevented chronic overuse of the river amid a decades-long drought worsened by climate change. After a historically meager winter snowfall and a scorching spring, the amount of water flowing into the river this year is less than a quarter of average annual demand, and its levels in major reservoirs have dropped to record lows. Scientists warn that one or two more dry years could crash the entire system, disrupting hydropower production, drinking water supplies, and irrigation for some 5 million acres of farmland. Now the prospects for a long-term solution are bleaker than ever, experts say. Trump administration officials have chastised states for failing to compromise over how to share the pain of necessary cuts. Negotiators say the Interior Department, which oversees the Bureau of Reclamation, has not offered the leadership or financial incentives which could smooth the path toward a deal. Several states have established water chests and begun hiring attorneys in preparation for potential litigation over water deliveries. There's more on that, but let's move on to another national story. The next abortion battle is over Kansas's highest court. A national fight over state Supreme Courts is flaring up in Kansas, where voters will decide Tuesday whether to replace the state's 60-year-old system of appointing justices with direct elections, a change that could shape future rulings on abortion, voting rights, and other monumental issues. The fight over the Kansas Supreme Court reflects the growing importance of state courts since the U.S. Supreme Court ended the federal constitutional right to abortion and put claims of partisan gerrymandering beyond the reach of federal judges. State Supreme Courts are doing what the federal Supreme Court used to do, the difference being that you can manipulate the composition of the state Supreme Court through elections, said Charles Gay, an Indiana University law professor. The vote in Kansas will decide whether Kansas directly elects its judges or appoints them using a merit-based system it adopted decades ago after a public scandal. Republicans who placed the measure on the ballot say voters should directly choose who serves on the court, while opponents say it's an effort to install justices who will undo rulings that the Republicans don't like. The court has given conservatives some recent victories, such as decisions protecting workers who sought religious exemptions from COVID-19 vaccine requirements and tightening voting procedures. But the court has frustrated Republicans in other cases, such as with rulings for more money for public education and guaranteeing a right to abortion. Republicans sought to reverse the state court's abortion ruling with a measure that appeared on the ballot 6 weeks after the U.S. Supreme Court struck down the federal right to obtain abortion. The ballot measure failed with 59% opposed. After that defeat, Kris Kobach, who at the time was between stints as Secretary of State and State Attorney General, urged Republican lawmakers to change how the justices are selected so conservatives could slowly and quietly remake the court and restrict abortion. At a recent forum in a cavernous event center that was more like a civics class than a public rally, Kobach, who is now Attorney General, argued the ballot measure is about far more than abortion, noting the court over the coming years is likely to address gun rights, property rights, voting rights, and school funding. Attendees listened closely to the Attorney General, including one young man wearing a John Deere hat and a shirt that said, "The pro-life generation votes." "There is always politics in these big decisions," Kobach said at the event. And let's move on to something you already know. Scorching July may end up as the warmest month on record across the U.S. Yet another heat dome will bring critical fire weather risks and record-breaking temperatures to the West this weekend. But these aren't the only records that may be set as the month concludes. There's even one more staggering. July 2026 could become the warmest month on record across the contiguous United States. National temperatures for July, which have been about 2.5 degrees above average across the contiguous states, are on track to break the previous record set in July 2012. That's pending this month's final data. This month is also on track to become the warmest for overnight temperatures and the highest for humidity on record, while daytime high temperatures have been the third highest. It's going to be a close call, but now it appears more likely than not that July 2026 will be the warmest month on record in the contiguous U.S., wrote climate scientist Ryman Brettschmitter on Wednesday. For much of the country, this type of heat is far from over, and I'm just going to read a few. Starting with the highest, we have 119 degrees in Needles, California on Saturday. 112 degrees in Tucson on Saturday. Here's one that's surprising. 106 degrees in Billings, Montana on Saturday. And the lowest recorded temperature in this article is 101 degrees in Denver on Sunday. Okay, let's go to some overseas. Wildfires ease near Bordeaux and Madrid, bringing respite. France and Spain won some respite from days of devastating wildfires on Friday as huge blazes near Bordeaux and Madrid were brought under control, although fires continued to burn in Greece and western Spain. Europe has been ravaged by wildfires this summer after successive record-breaking heat waves, leaving vast stretches of drought-parched vegetation primed to burn and forcing hundreds of thousands of people to flee their homes. In southwestern France, authorities began allowing people home after declaring a major wildfire, which had burned for more than a week, was contained. Evacuation orders were lifted in 12 districts, west and southwest of Bordeaux, allowing 144,000 of more than 220,000 displaced people to go home. Europe is the world's fastest warming continent, with recent scientific studies confirming that human-caused climate changes has created the hot and dry conditions experienced across the continent in recent months, leaving no respite for emergency crews. Europe's average temperatures on Friday were forecast to be 24.9 Celsius and 3.3 Celsius. And I'm sorry there's no conversion in this article. I know the 3.3 is pretty hot. In Fahrenheit terms. Anyway, Europe's average temperatures on Friday was forecast to be above what is typical from 61 to 1990, making it the continent furthest from its historic norm data. The plumes of smoke and ash pumped into the atmosphere in recent weeks have exposed millions of people to health-damaging air pollution. Scientists have said they are particularly concerned about emissions of fine particulate matter, known as PM2.5, which is associated with cardiovascular diseases, lung cancer, and respiratory problems. On the Greek island of Crete, crews were still tackling persistent hotspots along a 9-mile front and guarding against fresh outbreaks. A fire that broke out in central Crete on Wednesday was forced the evacuation of hundreds of tourists and locals, including by boat from coastal communities. "We are fighting a huge battle to contain the blaze and hope to bring it under control by the end of the day," said Tapaskas, deputy regional director of the Civil Protection of Crete. Strong winds forecast until Saturday evening with gusts up to 115 kilometers per hour were making the firefighters' job more difficult. The International Federation of Red Cross and Red Crescent Societies based in Geneva estimated 2,000 tourists were evacuated from fires on Crete and said homes, farmland, olive groves, and livestock had been destroyed. And there's another article I'd like to get to. Israel must approve Trump agreement before Hamas will implement, says Hamas official. Implementation of the deal to bring peace to Gaza announced by Donald Trump will depend on Israel's first meeting its commitments under an agreement reached last year, a senior Hamas official told Reuters on Friday. In his post on Truth Social platform Thursday, Trump announced a major milestone towards ending the war in Gaza, saying his Board of Peace had reached an agreement for the complete disarmament of Hamas and other armed groups. The announcement followed months of faltering efforts to keep the ceasefire agreement reached last year in the Egyptian resort of Sharm el-Sheikh on track, and it was not immediately clear how strongly either Hamas or Israel stood behind it. Within hours, Gaza medical authorities and several Palestinians had been wounded in an Israeli airstrike in the enclave. There was no immediate comment from the Israeli military. Ghazi Hamad, a Hamas official in the negotiations, said the group was ready to accept an agreement, which he said was difficult and painful. But he avoided using the term disarmament and said an agreement was in a comprehensive framework that would depend on Israel implementing the first phase of the Sharm el-Sheikh agreement. Under that agreement, he said, Israel was obliged to end its attacks on Gaza and withdraw its forces to where they stood in October, as well as increase the flow of goods and aid coming into the enclave. Only then would Hamas agree to hand over its weapons for storage by the new National Committee for the Administration. We insisted to the mediators that Israel must abide by the agreement, he said. On Tuesday, Trump met in Washington with Netanyahu, who faces an election in October in which he may need the support of right-wing parties that have rejected previous deals in Gaza. On Thursday, an Israeli political source said Israel would not agree to withdraw behind the so-called yellow line before Hamas is disarmed and the Gaza Strip is demilitarized. Previous attempts to reach an agreement have founded amid mutual suspicion on each side's insistence that the other must move first. The planned oversight for Gaza issued a statement welcoming the progress announced yesterday regarding the roadmap and the opening of a path toward beginning its implementation. It said it was ready to assume its responsibilities, while Germany, a major donor, said it would do its part to help with the agreement. Gazians still struggling with basic survival after the Israeli military campaign in response to the deadly 2023 Hamas attack on Israel devastated the enclave. They remain skeptical. Inside a tent encampment in Gaza City, where women were busy filling plastic jerry cans with water, displaced Palestinians urged Trump to compel Israel to abide by the agreement. You, Trump, you should start it from your end, cease fire, stop the assassinations, and complete the Israelite army's withdrawal from the Gaza Strip, said Samir Ayad. We're not seeing any agreement at all, nothing from what Trump is saying, he said. And I'll just start this article. 7 deaths now reported from Legionnaires' disease outbreak in New York City. A 7th person has died from Legionnaires' disease after an outbreak hit Manhattan's Upper East Side this summer. Over 90 people have tested positive for the illness so far, as officials say they believe the source has been eliminated. Here's the latest. As of July 30th, the New York City Department of Health has reported that 92 tested positive, 5 are still hospitalized, 67 are out of the hospital, 7 deaths. Although the department said they are confident the source has been found and eliminated, the death toll from those already infected has grown. Currently, no new cases have been diagnosed after July 21st. And from there, let's go on to sports. We'll start with the Tigers are to hold Casey Mize back until after a trade deadline. Casey Mize will not make his scheduled start Friday night against the Athletics. He's not injured, and he has not been traded. But with the trade deadline 72 hours away and the Tigers certainly entertaining trade offers for him, Scoople and possibly others, President Scott Harris decided to push Mize's next start after Monday's trade deadline. Mize, who left his start early on July 19th with tightness in his groin and has had 2 groin-related injured stints this season, will not make his next start against Seattle on Tuesday, barring any trade. The Tigers did the same with Jack Flaherty prior to the 2024 trade deadline when he was ultimately moved to the Dodgers. The Tigers will deploy a bullpen game Friday night. Here is a brief scouting report. LHP Framber Valdez, Tigers. His last quality start was against the Athletics July 9th at Comerica Park, and it was a vintage Framber. He was throwing his sinker with full conviction, 94 miles per hour, and bedazzling the Athletics with his curveball, 8 whiffs on 18 swings. And then we have Jack Perkins. with the Athletics. He pitched after an opener at Comerica Park and gave up homers to Jake Rogers and Zach McKinstry. He's made back-to-back traditional starts after that, allowing a combined 5 runs in 10.2 innings with 8 strikeouts. With a nasty sweeper-changeup combination, he's been tougher on left-handed hitters than righties. Okay, let's go to Dan Campbell. Follows up on the potential back injury of Jahmyr Gibbs. I hope I'm saying the name right. Detroit Lions coach Dan Campbell dropped a nugget on Thursday that had had potential to be a major concern when he mentioned that running back Jahmyr Gibbs is dealing with a little bit of a back injury that popped up during his conditioning test. Campbell followed up on the matter Friday, saying, "I don't think it's severe." Gibbs, who was apparently holding in to secure a contract extension, will be one of the Lions' most important players next season, making the positive diagnosis about his back a major relief for Detroit. Some more injury updates on the Lions are Christian Eisen, who has the flu, was thought to be able to return on Friday, but that will be delayed at least another day. Campbell wants to give the defensive back an extra day to recover. One more day, that's the hope. We were hopeful for today, but we said, man, let's get this back up one more day, Campbell said. So after this day off Sunday, he's able to go. And Ben Bartik, who missed practice during the spring because of a foot injury that ended his 2025 season, hasn't taken many reps in team drills this camp. Campbell said the team is trying to be smart with Bartik and hopes to get him some team reps next week. Let's go to Traders trade Jake Rogers to the Orioles for a minor league pitcher. The Tigers, after designating the popular catcher for assignment on Tuesday, traded him to the Baltimore Orioles Thursday for a double-A pitcher, Zane Barnhart. Rogers, who played parts of 6 seasons with the Tigers and was the primary catcher in 23 and 24, was DFA'd to make room for the return of Javier Baez and also to clear a path for rookie Eduardo Valencia. Barnhart, a product of Hillsdale College, was a 17th round pick of the Orioles in 2023. The 24-year-old is in his second season in AA. Working as a reliever, he had a 4.05 ERA in 40 innings over 31 games playing at Chesapeake. He is averaging 10.1 strikeouts per 9 innings and will report to Erie. The Orioles picked up the remainder of Rogers' $3 million salary for this season. That was a very short article. Let's go to Michigan. Michigan notes, strength gains police staff after glaring concerns. Among the first orders of business not long after Kyle Whittingham took the job as Michigan head coach was measuring the strength of the team he had just inherited. This was done through bench press and squats testing. When Doug Elisia, Michigan's new director of football sports performance, who came to Michigan with Whittingham from Utah, got the numbers, he was frank in the assessment with Whittingham. He says, "Coach, you're not going to like this," Whittingham said Thursday during the final day of the Big Ten media days. Whittingham, during his breakout session with reporters, took questions about all aspects of the program and its personnel. He spoke about quarterback Bryce Underwood and the return of safety Rod Moore, the expectations for the team in year one under his guidance, and the running back duo of Jordan Marshall and Savion Hiter. Of all the things he has encountered since first arriving after 21 seasons as Utah head coach, the strength issue among the team has stood out as the most glaring and eye-opening problem to address. Because we had all these real tall, long, good-looking athletes, but the sheer strength just wasn't there, Whittingham said. He was floored by the numbers, and Alicia immediately went to work. "They paled in comparison to the place we came from," Whittingham said. "We were a strong football team back in Utah, and all the credit for that goes to Doug Elisia. The players brought into what Doug was selling, as soon as they started seeing the strength gains and their body weight go up and lean body mass, as soon as the players know that you can help them be a better player, as soon as they know that what you're preaching is going to work, and if they follow it, then they are going to be better, that was something that really started to self-perpetuate. Whittingham did not know specifically which player made the greatest strength gains, but everyone was pleased with the results of testing done last week. "I'm going to tell you, 90% of our players," Whittingham said, "at least all his personal best when he tested." When Michigan begins practice Wednesday, freshman Tommy Carr will be the number two quarterback behind Underwood, the starter. That's not surprising considering the outcomes of spring practice and his performance in the game, but now Colorado State transfer Braden Fowler Nicolosi enters the chat. He has made 28 starts and thrown for 6,938 yards and 38 touchdowns with 29 interceptions. "Tommy Carr is the number two right now, without a doubt, going into a fall camp," Whittingham said. "Now, Fowler and Nicolosi is a guy that's going to get some reps. We've got to find out what he's all about. Chase Hebstreit did some good things in spring, but Tommy outplayed him in spring. That's just how it went down." Then we've got freshman Brady Smigel coming off a torn ACL last October, so we will see where his health is. He did take a few, like 7-on-7 reps and that type of thing in the spring, but nothing having him move around and avoid a rush. So, right now, if we lined up and played, Tommy Carr is the number two quarterback. Running back Jordan Marshall, in his third season with the Wolverines, said the team has plenty to prove this season. The Wolverines went 9-3 last season and failed to make the playoff. "That is not the standard at Michigan," Marshall said Thursday. "It's to win a national championship, beat all your rivals, and win the Big Ten. And we have not accomplished that. And I think we have the opportunity to do something great this year." A lot of people might say, "Oh, you guys are young. Oh, you guys are still figuring stuff out. We don't have time at Michigan. You don't have that with the fan base. You don't have that with the coaching staff. It's now or never, and that's how you attack the season. It's right now, and why not Michigan?" Remember people saying that all the time to me? Why not Michigan? And it's truly what I believe, that we have a really good team, a really good staff. So why can't we do it? Whittingham was asked to clarify his podium comment about having this team playing meaningful games in November. "Does that mean having to make the playoff?" "It's year one. We've got some work to do in the depth department in a few positions," he said. "I think in year two, we'll be about where we need to be across the board. I don't want to paint the picture that the cupboard was left bare, because it wasn't. A lot of good players in our program, but we're just going to have to see how everyone adapts to the new schemes, the new culture, and if we continue to get some good traction and we're playing for championships and in the hunt in November, then I think that goes hand in hand with being playoff team or potential playoff team." Whittingham is not of the opinion that you have to hate your rival to be competitive. He has a good rapport with OSU coach Ryan Day, and Whittingham remains close friends with former Ohio State coach Urban Meyer, who was head coach at Utah when Whittingham was on staff. "I just think that a rivalry can be intense and emotional without the hatred factor of it," Whittingham said. "I don't think there's any place for that personally. I think Ryan Day is a good person, and to sit here and say I hate Ryan Day, I'd be making crap up, because that's not true." Okay, let's go to the Lions. Well, let's go to the Rocket Classic first, then we'll go back to the Lions if we have time. Rocket Classic vets Ricky Fowler, Peter Malnati, oh dear. Sorry, the gremlins are in my stories today. Rocket Classic vets Ricky Fowler, Peter Malnati dominate round one. It's fitting that two of the brightest starts at their final Rocket Classic have been two of the most dedicated golfers in the tournament's eight-year history. Indiana native Peter Malnati led the field after the first round of the 2026 Rocket Classic at Detroit Golf Club, shooting a 9 under par on Thursday, July 30th. Malnati's 61 overall tied a course record set by Jake Knapp in the 2025 Rocca Classic, as Malnati had multiple opportunities not only to grab the course record for himself, but to register a historic round of 59. Even in the beginning, before I knew it was going to be a special day, I didn't feel the same level of anxiety of like, if I hit a bad shot, it means I suck, he said. I just felt, no, I'm going to enjoy the good ones. If I hit a bad one, I'm going to figure out a way and how I can improve. Not far behind him was fan favorite Ricky Fowler, who finished the first round tied for second at 7-under, 2 strokes back. Malnati and Fowler are two of the 6 golfers who have played in all 8 editions of the Rocca Classic.

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1: And second team receiver Cedric Wilson combined for the nicest throw and catch of the day. And that does end the reading of the Detroit News and Free Press from WKAR Reading Service. 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
2: 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Listener discretion is advised. Sunny skies early, turning cloudy this afternoon. We'll see a high of 88. Cloudy tonight with occasional rain overnight, a low of 67. Periods of rain for the weekend, 73 for a high on Saturday and 70 on Sunday. 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
1: I'm Eileen, and I'll be reading from People Magazine, July 20th, 2026 publication. Today is Tuesday, July 28th. Smile. Father and daughter take off in first flight as co-captains. Sven and Nemo celebrated Father's Day the best way he could, flying alongside his daughter Hannah on her first official Southwest commercial flight as a pilot. With their family and 150 passengers in tow, they flew from Dallas to New Orleans. "I was so proud," says veteran Southwest pilot Sven, 62. "I know it wasn't easy to get where she is. She worked very hard, and it totally paid off. For Hannah, 24, the goal was always to fly with my dad. Finally getting to do it was surreal and very unforgettable." Sven recalls Hannah's telling him, "This is what I want to do for the rest of my life," after taking a flying lesson in high school. By Meredith Wilshire. Pup named Ronaldo goes viral for soccer skills. Bucks County, Pennsylvania. Forget fetch. Six-year-old Ronaldo de Chiwini would rather make the save. Named after the Portuguese soccer star, the pup became an online sensation after a TikTok video of him stopping 8 shots and goal topped 14 million views. Ronaldo, who lives with Candida Antonio Crivero, trains with the couple's daughter, Stephanie Crivero Katzman, and her husband, Sam. "Every time someone's foot goes near a soccer ball, Ronaldo springs into action no matter what he's doing," Stephanie said. "He really is always ready to play." "He's definitely lived up to his namesake," says Stephanie. By Teresa Shakurta. Picks. The buzz on what to watch, read, and listen to this week. Moana. Dwayne Johnson and newcomer Catherine Lagaya bring a beloved Polynesian-inspired myth to life. Movie. In launching a live-action version of Moana, Disney seems to channel Jane Johnson's demagogue Maui in saying, "You're welcome." The 2016 animated musical Sense of Wonder and Delight is well intact here, as are the film's most fantastical sequences. Lin-Manuel Miranda's catchy songs and even Hi-He, the seafaring rooster, all preserved with few deviations. Johnson reprises his voice role as a rascally Maui with panache, aided by a magnificently luscious wig. Director Thomas Kail's biggest challenge, casting Moana herself, ends up the remake's biggest success.

this. In her feature debut, Australian Samoan actress Catherine Laga'ea gives vivid life to the chiefess-to-be who would embark on a wayfinding quest to restore the heart of the goddess Tafiti. Daring to sail beyond the reef of her island village, Motunu. It's there that this revision story flexes its creative muscles, rendering Moana's home with kinetic dance and colorful costume. That depiction of Polynesian culture is refreshing as the notion of independent Disney heroine whose journey has nothing to do with Prince Charming by Jack Smart. Disney's Best Live Action Fairy Tales, Cinderella, 2015. Lily James plays the mistreated orphan who dazzles Prince Charming, Richard Madden, in this elegant outing. Cruella, 2021. The 101 Dalmatians villain, the story led by Emma Stone, isn't really a remake, but it is exceptionally entertaining. The Little Mermaid, 2023, starring Halle Bailey. The thrilling adventure Under the Sea earned $560 million plus worldwide. Gail Daughtry and the Celebrity Sex Pass movie. Zoe Deutch's wholesome charm grounds this frisky romp about a Kansas hairdresser whose fiancé sleeps with an A-list actress. Determined to even the score before her wedding, the earnest Gail heads to Hollywood to bed John Hamm. The film's climax is just as ridiculous as you'd expect from a movie with that title. Eric Anderson. Album Madonna Confessions 2. A follow-up to 2005's landmark Confessions on a Dance Floor, Madonna's Confession 2 somehow transcends its predecessor's euphoric peaks. It's an epic oral odyssey that celebrates dance music history in her own iconic career. The self-referential nods are satisfying, never forced, like when she recounts her New York City club origin story on the Rapture standout, Danceteria. A true visionary, Madonna delivers her best record in decades with this glorious return by Jeff Nelson. Evil Dead Burn. This 45-year-old horror franchise shows no signs of dying, with one of its most gruesome and wickedly entertaining entries yet. After the death of her husband, Alice, Estella Sohail Jacob seeks solace with his grieving family in their rundown home. But when a demonic force breaks loose and invades the house, all hell breaks loose, forcing Alice into survival mode. Fluid camera work plunges viewers into a relentless chaos that never lets up. Nigel Smith. 35 years ago, Harrison Ford took a turn for the dramatic. Ford, already beloved as Han Solo in Indiana Jones, stepped into a more serious field with Regarding Henry, which received mixed reviews when it hit theaters on July 12, 1991. Ford's ruthless lawyer Henry gets shot and becomes affectionate, thoughtful, sexier, honest. He even likes puppies, as People's Review put it at the time. Stream it for free on Pluto. The five-star weekend, a perfectly pretty, though predictable, summer binge series. There's no shortage of cliches in the sun-soaked Ellen Hildebrand adaptation, which sees recently widow cooking influence Hollis, Jennifer Garden, gather her closest friends, her stars, Regina Hall, Darcy Carden, and Chloe Savigny. For a weekend at her picturesque Nantucket home, Hollis has every detail of the gateway planned, but the arrival of a mysterious newcomer, Gigi Gemma Chan, makes keeping secrets impossible.
7E shines the brightest over the unsurprising but nevertheless enjoyable 8 episodes by Julia Moore. Get ready. Big Brother is back. Season 28 of the hit reality competition series debuts on July 9th and CBS promises twists galore. Hosted by Julie Chen Moonves, the new installment will include the show's milestone 1,000 episode and features a time trip theme complete with new challenges inspired by the 80s, 90s, and 2000s in a house decked out with what the network calls a dizzying array of clocks. Docuseries Murder 101. In a small Tennessee town, Alex Campbell teaches high school sociology through the investigation of cold cases, and he's making a difference in the quest for justice and in the lives of his students. An inspiring 3-episode watch. Brian Helman on Prime Video. Q&A. Keanu Reeves. The actor, 61, stars in Samsung TV Plus's Hooligans, the Arch Racing Project, a docuseries about his motorcycles company's racing team. Why venture into racing? I love riding motorcycles, telling stories, and being part of something. All of that happened in a beautiful way with Arch Motorcycle. What is a universal theme found in racing motorcycles? Overcoming personal challenges. Emotion, in a weird way, is the one thing we can all share. We all have that in common. An F1 movie came out last year. Is it realistic? What we do is a little more humble, but I could be the team owner. I'll be Javier Bardem by Lizzie Hyman. Book of the Week. Dangerland by Aaron Singer. Romantic comedy. Kurt and Eugenie grew up in the dusty glamour of Las Vegas, where they raised their own families. Kurt's loved Eugenie since childhood, and now that she's back in town and living in the development Kurt owns, he's ready to make his move. But their lives are in shambles. Kurt's in hot water with the neighbors. His daughter is sniffing out family secrets, and Eugenie's shiftless son is pursuing a pro poker career. Buckle up for a fluorescent romp. The best new books. A madcap love story, a modern spin on Greek myths, and a family transformed through folklore. Edited by Liz Schumer. Ungodly Rich, Catherine McGee, Fantasy. Fans of Greek mythology will adore this modern take on the gods of Mount Olympus. Julia's boyfriend, Harry, introduces her to his billionaire family, uncovering a divine world of mess, scandal, and desire. The cliffhanger ending is begging for a sequel. Country People by Daniel Mason, literary fiction. When Miles's wife lands a year-long professorship in Vermont, it seems like the perfect chance for their San Francisco-based family to decompress. Instead, all four are swept up in adventures of a wackier sort, and their lives are forever altered, a comedic romp with heart. Gasp-worthy thrillers. The Man by Laura Sims. Photography is just a hobby for Judith until her prints reveal a stalker. An engrossing, haunting thriller that explores society's reluctance to believe women. Helpless by Jessica Knoll. The spice is as hot as the mystery in this engrossing erotic thriller, as a tale of Hollywood producer Faye's kidnapping by her college boyfriend rockets towards a shocking twist. Hot Girl Murder Club, Ashley Winstead. After her sister's death, Scout rises to stardom and collects a coven of fellow icons along the way. But are they really killing bad men? Girl power at its finest. Taylor Swift and Travis Kelce say I do. Happily ever after. It's anything but a cruel summer for Taylor Swift.
The pop princess ties a knot with her NFL Prince Charming in an epic celebration by Rachel DeSantis. Wedding bells. Giant screens outside Madison Square Garden shared the happy news with the world once Kelce and Swift were officially husband and wife. On a sweltering hot summer day in New York City, an elated couple tied the knot. The glowing bride walked down the aisle to an instrumental version of Taylor Swift's iconic love story and read emotional vows paying tribute to her husband's kind spirit. The groom, beloved for his charismatic and happy-go-lucky personality, wore a white tuxedo and asked a friend of his to officiate the ceremony. It was, by all accounts, a traditional wedding, save for one rather untraditional component. The bride was 14-time Grammy winner, Swift herself. Over two decades, the music mogul has skyrocketed from teenage country sensation to pop superstar to highest-grossing live music artist of all times. Thanks to her unparalleled ability to channel her romance and heartbreaks into chart-topping hits. And on July 3rd, she and Kansas City Chiefs tight end Travis Kelce said, "I do," at Madison Square Garden before an estimated 1,000 guests, including hundreds of A-list celebrity friends and industry tastemakers. Says a guest, they were both beaming the entire night. Though Swift has long been known for having a group of high-profile besties, she and Kelce skipped a customary bridal party. Instead, the singer's brother, Austin, 34, served as her man of honor, while Kelce's brother, Jason, 38, was his best man. Adam Sandler, a childhood hero and recent co-star of Kelce's following the athlete's cameo in Happy Gilmore 2, officiated the ceremony. And Kelce and Swift, both 36, exchanged vows they wrote themselves. Sandler's best advice to the newlyweds, keep kissing, according to Chiefs head coach Andy Reid. An insider said the pair spent about 20 minutes each reading their vows and even handed out embroidered handkerchiefs during the ceremony to wipe away any stray tears. The custom tissues were stitched with the TT interlocking heart logo and a line from Swift's 2014 hit, Blank Space, a favorite of Kelce's, so it's going to be forever. In her vows, which attendee George Stephanopoulos described on Good Morning America as real, vulnerable, serious, and silly, Swift praised Kelce for spending his high school lunch period sitting with bully kids and told their friends and family she wished she knew someone like that when she was in high school. A friend of the couple says Travis was very emotional during the vows, a second source adds. As expected, the bride wore white, but so did the groom. Swift's ceremony gown she changed into a second look for the reception, and Kelce's white tux were both created by Christian Dior Couture and designed by the brand's creative director, Jonathan Anderson, in a close collaboration with the couple. She was absolutely glowing and floating around the room, the friend says of Swift, who wore Christian Louis Vuitton heels and Cartier jewelry. I didn't see her stop smiling once. The star-studded fate was an appropriately grandiose page turn in a love story that could have come straight from one of the romantic songs Swift has made her mark writing. In July 2023, Kelce publicly declared his crush on the singer after catching her Eras Tour stop in Kansas City, and after he shared his disappointment at not getting to give her a friendship bracelet featuring his phone number, the powers that be arranged their meet-cute. Swift's surprise appearance at a Chiefs game in September 2023 hard-launched their budding romance, and they've been off and running ever since, with Kelce popping the question in August 2025. In their 3 years together, Kelce has become not only the pop star's husband, but her muse, too. Much of her most
recent record-shattering album, The Life of a Showgirl, was inspired by the relationship. In the weeks leading up to the wedding, Swift and Kelce hardly let planning slow down their busy life together. In March, Kelce announced that he'll return to the Chiefs for a 14th season despite retirement rumors, later calling it a pretty easy decision. Swift, meanwhile, notched her 15th number one single in June with the release of I Knew It, I Knew You off the Toy Story 5 soundtrack, and also became the youngest woman ever inducted into the Songwriters Hall of Fame. She was introduced at the ceremony by Steven Spielberg, who later attended the wedding alongside a who's who of the sports and entertainment worlds. The wedding guest list ran the gamut from actors Brad Pitt, Emma Stone, Mariska Hargitay, Tom Hanks, and NFL stars Tom Brady, Rob Gronkowski, Patrick Mahomes, to musicians including Sabrina Carpenter, Miranda Lambert, and members of Swift's band and Eras Tour dancers. Everywhere you looked, there were stars, one more famous than the next. But it wasn't like a typical Hollywood party. Everyone was so down to earth, the friend says. Stars talked to family, friends, and were gawking just as much about the vibe and saying how happy they were to be there. There was an electric energy in the room. The night before, the pair hosted a more intimate but nevertheless starry rehearsal dinner at Madison Square Garden with about 100 people, including members of the inner circle like Selena Gomez, Lena Dunham, and Jack Antonoff. As the couple prepared for their big day, so did New York City, a place that's long been special to Swift, who owns an apartment in the Tribeca neighborhood. Dozens of vendors and staffers were seen heading in and out of Madison Square Garden in the days leading up to the wedding as they worked around the clock to prep the venue. The insider says the arena stadium seating was draped with white chair covers, and ferns and trees were brought in to create a forest feel. Revamping the garden into, well, a garden was likely no small feat, says celebrity event designer Edward Perotti, calling the transformation a Herculean effort. Perotti, who has created events for stars like Ariana Grande and Nick Jonas, estimates the cost of renting the venue at $1 million per day and puts the total wedding price tag somewhere in the ballpark of $35 million to $50 million. Though one of the world's most famous arenas seemed like an unlikely choice for the couple, a third source says Swift and Kelce leaned into how epic and unexpected it was, noting that the privacy allowed by the venue by way of underground tunnels and impenetrable walls was ideal to keep paparazzi at bay. To further keep the celebration under wraps, sources say invitations were kept vague and guests were given glass cases with individual keys to lock their phones away. On the wedding day, guests began making their glamorous arrivals around 3:30 p.m. Some, like Hugh Grant, ditched the heavily backed up traffic and walked and entered a hall filled with childhood photos of the bride and groom, followed by the couple's favorite photos documenting their romance. And once they were pronounced husband and wife, Swift's mom, Andrea, invited everyone into a reception room where a stage was set up for performances later in the night from Stevie Nicks and Paul McCartney, who sang the Beatles classic, I Want to Hold Your Hand, according to the insider. Guests enjoyed bites from a number of stations and featured Italian food like pasta and a Parmesan wheel, sushi, steak, burgers, and fries and seafood. And, of course, there were bars everywhere, said the insider. Kelce's a pro athlete, so what's a wedding without a little competitive spirit? The party featured a number of games for guests to play, and winners received tickets to be put toward a raffle. Items up for grab included designer bags and a 1970 Chevrolet Chevelle, the same car that Kelce drove Swift off into the sunset after her first Chiefs game in September 2023. Despite the large number of guests, the newlyweds took the time to talk to everyone they could. She kept thanking everyone for being there. Donna Kelce,
mother of the groom, described the day as magical in a July 5th interview, while director Joseph Kahn, who has helmed videos for Swift, including Bad Blood and Look What You Made Me Do, wrote on Instagram that the day was so much funner and more emotional than expected. He also joked that literally everyone was there, making the starry spectacle something of a Met Gala 2.0, but with an even more exclusive guest list. The blocks outside MSG served as a headquarters of sorts for those who didn't snag a coveted invite. Swifties gathered outside throughout the day and into the night, braving temperatures of up to 100 degrees amid a stifling heat wave as they tried to catch a glimpse of the festivities alongside throngs of news crews and photographers. Then, at 7:22 p.m., large screens outside the venue flashed Just Married, and a rep for Swift confirmed their union minutes later to People. The ceremony joined both families together, read the statement. Swift has long been known for leaving her fans Easter eggs, and it seemed Mother Nature was in on the game for the wedding day. Just as Swift sings about dancing through the lightning strikes and coming out on the other side to a crystalline sky in her Kelsey-inspired hit, Opalite, a torrential downpour began shortly after the couple said I do, only for the storm to give way to a rainbow that stretched over the city skyline. The Empire State Building even got in on the fun, changing its lights to serve as stars, something blue. For the fans who have followed Swift's personal life for the past 20 years, her relationship with Kelsey has evolved into her most public era yet. For years, fans relied on the star's lyrics for insight into her romantic highs and lows. But with Kelsey, their romance unfolded on the Eras Tour in plain sight. She said at iHeartRadio Music Awards in March that the athlete makes her feel happy and confident and free every single day. And during a surprise appearance on his New Heights podcast last August, filmed the same day that he popped the question, the couple's chemistry was on full display. He's just my favorite person I've ever met, she said on The Tonight Show last fall. The fact that this is the person that I get to hang out with every day forever, that's the whole thing of it. With their nuptials in the rear view, Swift and Kelsey are expected to attend NFL star Juju Smith-Schuster's wedding in California on July 11th. They're really excited to enjoy a few weeks of newlywed life before football season gets going again, says another insider close to the couple. And as Kelsey gears up to head to Chiefs training camp on July 28th, perhaps Swift has some fond new memories on which to draw for a new love song or two as she eyes another Super Bowl win. All of us close to her know how long she's wanted her happily ever after. And Travis is absolutely her Prince Charming, the friend says. It was just the perfect celebration for their fairy tale love story. Thinking Pink. Workers spent the days leading up to the ceremony dressing up Madison Square Garden with decor, including dusty rose curtains. A storied venue. A source says Swift has such a long history with Madison Square Garden, while Kelsey, who said on his podcast in May that he'd never been, described it as electric. It was the perfect celebration for their fairy tale love story, a friend of Swift's and Kelsey's. By the numbers, 7:22 p.m. when they were announced as married. 100 degrees temperature in New York City. $50 million estimated cost of wedding. 1,000 guests. A-list arrivals. A heavy police presence was on hand and roadblocks were set up when a caravan of guests were dropped off at a 31st Street MSG entrance. Sneaking peeks. Fans braved a heat wave in New York City to try to catch a glimpse of wedding day festivities, though much of the street was blocked off to onlookers. Here comes the bride. She looks so beautiful, a source says of Swift with Kelsey. Her dress was perfectly tailored. Long veil and train. Shine a light.
The Empire State Building, which often changes the colors of its lights depending on the occasion, wrote on Instagram that its hue for July 3rd was her something blue. Their star-studded guest list, Swift and Kelce, fully embraced the go big or go home mantra when it came to crafting their guest list. The singer, who previously told talk show host Graham Norton she'd be inviting anyone I've ever talked to, and the athletes' RSVPs included actors, musicians, friends, colleagues, and more. Selena Gomez, a longtime friend of Swift's, posed with husband Benny Blanco. Bradley Cooper, who was dating Swift's BFF Gigi Hadid, made a splash. Dakota Johnson smiled in a black Valentino halter dress. Zoe Kravitz got glam for the occasion in gold, silver, and black mesh. Donald Glover was photographed late night after the wedding. Gigi Hadid sparkled in a pink Weinhoff dress. Jessica Alba attended with boyfriend Danny Ramirez. Reese Witherspoon waved after the main event. Chiefs quarterback Patrick Mahomes and wife Brittany looked chic. Laura Dern, Noah Baumbach, and Greta Gerwig made a terrific trio. Jennifer Lopez wore an all-black gown. Brad Paisley and wife Kimberly Williams Paisley double dated with Seth Meyers and his wife Alexa Ash. Lena Durham showed off her Christian Cowan look. Maren Morris and Kelce Ballerini represented the country cohort. Ed Sheeran and wife Sherry stepped out the day before their 11th dating anniversary. Carly Kloss was a vision in gold. Hugh Grant and wife Anna Everstein were among the late arrivals. They cried and they laughed and they danced. Swift's Aunt Robin Gentry. A $26 million wedding week donation. After asking guests to refrain from bringing presents, according to Kelce's NFL pal George Kittle, the couple shared some gifts of their own. On July 2nd, Swift's revealed that they had donated $26 million to charities close to their hearts, including food banks, children's hospitals, animal welfare groups, and education nonprofits like Dolly Parton's Imagination Library. Quip Parton in a thank you video, "It's evident that you two have made giving back a key part of your lives. So hey, when you have your first board, can I have it? Because that is going to be one special baby." Icons reporting for duty. A slew of high-profile celebrity appearances helped Swift and Kelce make their wedding night a night to remember. Paul McCartney and Stevie Nicks performed, as did officiant Adam Sandler, who sang an original song for the couple. It was emotional, a source says of Sandler's ditty. A-plus wedding planners. Kelce's coach, Andy Reid, praised the wedding as spectacular and gave Swift a lot of credit for pulling it together. From the Eras tour to the altar, smitten at first song, sparks flew for Kelce when Swift stopped in Kansas City on her Eras tour in July 2023, which he attended with pal Patrick Mahomes. Going public, on September 24, 2023, Swift made a surprise appearance at a Chiefs game, later revealing she and Kelce were already a couple then. Love in the end zone. No one cheered louder for the Chiefs than Swift, who was in the crowd as the team beat the San Francisco 49ers for their second consecutive Super Bowl win in February 2024. A royal audience, the pair went Instagram official in June 2024 with an Eras tour snap in London with Princes William and George and Princess Charlotte. On stage cameo, Kelce surprised fans by joining Swift for a playful skit at one of her London Eras tour stops in June 2024. She later described him as the most charming, delightful performer you could ever share a stage with. A major debut. The pair attended their first public event together in June 2025 at Kelce's Tight End University Summit in Nashville. An extra special guest. Last August, Swift filmed Kelce's New Heights podcast while flowers were brought into the backyard for his imminent proposal.
Baby, just say yes. He knelt to the ground and pulled out a ring. The pair revealed in their August 26, 2025 engagement announcement, which has been liked 37.5 million times on Instagram. Whimsical wedding details. The bride and groom gave out custom embroidered handkerchiefs for the ceremony. Their high-low menu included caviar-topped chicken nuggets. Wedding florals included a mix of pale pink sweet pea and Queen Anne's lace. It was so whimsical inside, says a guest. The newlyweds reportedly raffled off a 1970 Chevelle, the same make and model as a vintage car they drove off in when they took their romance public. I really can't say a heck of a lot, except it was magical. Donna Kelsey. Swift Kelsey families in harmony. Swift support. The singer, with brother Austin and mom Andrea, thanked her family in an emotional Songwriters Hall of Fame speech in June. Uncle Trav, Jason Kelsey's daughters reportedly served as flower girls. Elliot, Jason, Donna Kelsey, Travis, and Wyatt. Brotherly love, Swift's brother Austin with Jason once dressed up as Santa Claus at a Chiefs game and gifted Travis a VH copy of Little Giants. Travis is absolutely her Prince Charming, a friend of Swift's and Kelsey's. A good omen. Shortly after Swift and Kelsey exchanged vows, an unexpected thunderstorm hit New York City, followed by a rainbow 13 minutes later. There's love story in lyrics. Karma. It was the switch-up heard round the world when Swift tweaked a line in the 2022 song's Bridge to Karma is the guy of the Chiefs coming straight home to me during the first Eras Tour show Kelsey attended after they started dating. So high school, you know how to ball. I know Aristotle. Instantly became a fan favorite lyric with the wreaths of this tortured poets department highlight about the giddiness that accompanies blossoming romance. The alchemy, Swift kept the football references coming on this TTBD track. Where's the trophy? He just comes running over to me. The fate of Ophelia. Ophelia drowned after descending into madness in Hamlet, but Kelsey by her side, Swift avoided the same ending. You saved my heart from the fate of Ophelia, she sings on the Life of a Showgirl opener. Opalite, inspired by Kelsey's opal birthstone, Swift uses the man-made gem as a metaphor for creating her own happiness. You were dancing through the lightning strike, sleepless in the onyx night, but now the sky is opalite. Wood, the curse on me was broken by your magic wand, seems to be that you and me, we make our own luck. Swift sings on this cheeky, innuendo-laden ode to Kelsey's manhood and moving on from superstitions after finding real love. Wishlist. Who needs Yoss and designer duds when you found the one? Swift sings about how a couple kids in a driveway with basketball hoop are her priorities, proving love is priceless. She makes me so much better, Kelsey said last year on his podcast. They had their neighbors, their high school friends, like any wedding. Guest Robin Roberts on GMA. Reporting by Lily Brown, Skyla Caruso, Pernilla Kettenheim, Luke Chenman, Melody Hsu, Travis Cronin, Zoe Little, Elizabeth Rosner, Alex Ross, and Meredith Wilshire. Scott Peterson's quest for freedom, the new evidence. A new documentary explores eyewitness accounts, scientific advancements, and other clues in the 2002 murders of Lacey Peterson and her unborn child by Johnny Dodd and Christine Pilisek. The decades have taken a toll on Scott Peterson, the 53-year-old former fertilizer salesman who was convicted of killing his pregnant wife, Lacey Peterson, in 2002, steadfastly maintains his innocence, yet has now spent half his life behind bars.
His perpetual faint smile has given way to a tired, drained expression, typical of a man used to looking over his shoulder. He was savagely attacked by another inmate at California's Mule Creek State Prison last year and tried desperately to convince a judge that he doesn't belong in prison. I have always hoped, believed, and expected that at some point justice will be done, says Los Angeles attorney Mark Garagos, who represented Peterson in his murder trial, because I don't think what happened to Scott is justice. Plenty of people would disagree. In April, San Mateo County Superior Court Judge Elizabeth Hill denied Peterson's latest petition filed on his behalf by the Los Angeles Innocent Project to overturn his conviction. It introduced 14 new evidentiary claims, including sworn statements, eyewitness accounts, scientific research, and alternative theories about what happened in the murders of Lacey and the couple's unborn son on Christmas Eve in 2002. It was a case that riveted the nation after it was discovered that Scott was having an affair with a woman who he had told he was a widower celebrating his first holiday season on his own. The judge described Peterson's claim as neither new, admissible, nor material. The court remains unpersuaded that petitioner has a claim for relief based on actual innocence, Judge Hill wrote. Now, as his lawyers draft an appeal to a higher California court, a new documentary, Scott Peterson, The New Evidence, premiered July 16th and 17th on A&E, disputes the judge's finding. This documentary is built around the idea of stress testing the Los Angeles Innocence Project's finding, says host Chris Pixley, an Atlanta-based defense attorney and ABC News legal analyst. The nearly three-hour project, which was produced independently of LAIP, features interviews with witnesses and experts and pursues unexplored tips that Pixley claims police and prosecutors ignored in their rush to convict Peterson. This is new science and new evidence. Every time you drill down, you find more. It deserves an examination, says Pixley. By all accounts, police arriving at the Peterson home after Scott reported Lacey missing on the evening of December 4th, 2002, quickly grew suspicious due to her husband's calm, detached demeanor. Scott told police he had last seen Lacey watching Martha Stewart Living at 9:30 a.m. before leaving to go fishing at the Berkeley Marina, 90 miles away on the San Francisco Bay. Over the next 2 years, millions follow the twists and turns of Peterson's story. In the investigation in Scott's ensuing trial, he was convicted on two counts of murder in 2004 after prosecutors convinced jurors that he killed pregnant Lacey as well as their unborn son, whose bodies washed ashore about a mile apart. Scott's attorneys filed numerous appeals, culminating in LAIP's current petition. Judge Hill recognized the most recent attempt to undo the jury's verdict for what it is, said Stanislaus County District Attorney Jeff Leguro after Hill's 2026 ruling. Nanette Toosby, a retired LAPD detective who appears in the documentary, acknowledges that many people believe Scott is guilty. In many ways, Scott is his own worst enemy based on some of the things he did, like having an affair. But that doesn't make him a killer, she insists. Pixley is convinced by the new evidence seen in the documentary that Scott deserves a new trial. He will not go free unless the narrative related to the case changes. In this deep dive that the LAIP has done, and what we have now stress tested is part of that, he says. But for Lacey's mother, Sharon Rocha, nothing will shake her belief in Scott's guilt. We constantly hear that they have new evidence, but there is no new evidence. Rocha, who declined to comment on the new document, told People in 2024, 12 people found him guilty of murder, but he doesn't admit to that.
Gone too soon. I miss her being here, says Sharon Rocha about her daughter Lacey Peterson's murder. The Lacey Peterson murder case. Baby on the way. I thought he was a very nice person at the time, Lacey's mom, Sharon Rocha, said of their son-in-law, Scott. The couple were expecting a child in 2003. Christmas Eve, flyers detailing Lacey's disappearance blanketed the Modesto, California area after Scott reported his pregnant wife missing on December 24th, 2002. Mr. Speaks Out, massage therapist Amber Fry with lawyer Gloria Allred in 2004 told media on January 24, 2003 that Scott said he was single when they met on a blind date in Fresno, California. Bodies wash ashore. The day after Connor's body was found in Richmond, California, investigators recovered Lacey's decomposed remains about a mile away on April 14, 2003. Arrested near San Diego, Scott was arrested while driving to a golf course in La Jolla, California, near his parents' home. Police found nearly $15,000 and 4 cell phones in his car. Verdict day. More than 1,000 citizens were at the San Mateo County Courthouse in Redwood City, California, when Scott was convicted on November 12, 2004. Re-examining the past, the testimony presented to the jury was not reliable, says legal consultant Chris Pixley and Scott Peterson, the new evidence. Did Scott really do it? The documentary producers independently tested new evidence from the convicted murderer's petition. Number one theory, the burglars. Peterson's attorneys say authorities didn't fully investigate a burglary reported at the home of Rudy and Susan Medina across the street from Peterson's on the morning of Lacey's December 24th disappearance. They allegedly destroyed video interviews of two men who were arrested and pleaded guilty in limited testing of DNA found in a burned-out van later. It was discovered abandoned a mile away. Lacey theoretically may have interrupted the robbery in progress and then was abducted and killed by the burglars. I believe the reason they dismissed the Medina burglary is that they felt they already knew what happened, says retired LAPD detective Nanette Tewsbury, an investigator who appears in the documentary. However, prosecutors counter that burglary occurred 2 days after Lacey's murder. Neighborhoods robbed. Scott's lawyers say prosecutors suppressed testimony involving an inmate who once said Lacey confronted a man outside this house in Modesto. Scene of the crime. A stain on a mattress in the former Caltrans van was tested for blood, but results were negative. Scott's bid to test for Lacey's DNA was denied by a judge. Number two. Eyewitness saw Lacey alive with her dog. The docuseries identifies 15 people who say they saw Lacey with her dog, Mackenzie, on the morning of December 24th, after the time Scott said he left their home to go fishing in San Francisco Bay. One witness, Diane Campos, a custodian at the county hospital, said she saw Lacey walking the dog in Dry Creek Park at 10:45 a.m. Another witness, Tony Freitas, reported seeing Lacey while he made deliveries in the La Loma neighborhood around 9:45 a.m. According to Pixley, Modesto police largely disregarded the varying counts, and Scott's defense team didn't call any of the witnesses to the stand. You have to wonder whether the trial would have had a different outcome, he says. On the loose. A neighbor found the couple's golden retriever, Mackenzie, outside and wearing a leash at about 10:18 a.m., but Lacey was nowhere in sight. Never testified. Scott's lawyers hired an investigator to talk to Tony Freitas and others who reported seeing Lacey outside. Number three. The bay yields clues. Lacey's decomposed remains washed ashore in Richmond, California in April 2003, 4 months after she disappeared from her Modesto home, and Connor's body was found about a mile away. How did they end up there? Hydrologist Ralph Cheng of the U.S. Geological Survey testified at the 2004 trial based on wind data. Lacey, 8 months pregnant, may have been placed in the water between
Brooks Island and the Berkeley Marina in the area where Scott said he was fishing, according to the documentary. Connor's body is thought to have been separated from his mother's in the water. An LAIP expert used a state-of-the-art Delph 3D hydrodynamic modeling, which analyzes both wind and water action, concluded that Lacey was likely placed in the shallows off Albany Bulba Park, only accessible by trail and miles away from where Scott was fishing. It's not possible to conceive of someone else easily bringing a body and placing it in the water. Number four, who wrote the notes? At trial, prosecutors said Scott purchased a 14-foot fishing boat on December 9, 2002 and secretly kept it at a storage facility for 15 days because he intended to use a vessel to dispose of Lacey's body in San Francisco Bay. But his attorneys now contend that Lacey knew about the boat using handwriting analysis by forensic examiner Dr. Linton Muhammad, claimed that she made notes about buying equipment for the boat from marine supply stores that were found in the couple's house. If true, that would undermine the state's theory of Lacey's premeditated murder. But Judge Hill said the claim of new evidence wasn't material to the degree that it would have changed the outcome of the case. Hidden from view, Scott's clandestine purchase of boat was a central part of the state's premeditated murder case. The documentary maintains that Scott's defense was only made aware of doodles and notes about anchor prices possibly made by Lacey in 2024. Number five, the day Connor died. At Scott's 2004 trial, the prosecution's fetal growth expert Gregory DeVore testified that baby Lacey was carrying, named Connor by the couple, likely died on December 23rd or 24th, 2002. LAIP now argues that DeVore's findings were imprecise junk science, says attorney Garagos in the documentary, and cites other experts and recent fetal biometric studies to suggest mother and child died between December 23rd and January 27th. If Connor died after December 24th, Scott was not involved in that death because he was under surveillance. He was a prime suspect and being followed by the media. Differing data, two prosecution experts compare measurements of Connor's body with fetal growth studies like and how old the baby was when he died, but failed to reach a consensus. A mother's grief. She was not only my daughter, she was my friend, says Sharon Rocha. For him to have done this to her, the lies, the deceit, it breaks my heart for her. Hillary Duff, I'm in my bright, happy phase. Between her world tour, busy family life, and new Bath and Body Works campaign, the star is still living what dreams are made of, by Brittany Tallarico. No one is joy-maxing harder right now than Hillary Duff or the thousands of fans showing up to her Lucky Me tour wearing butterfly clips, body glitter, and sequin minis. More than two decades after helping define early aughts culture, the singer and actress has found herself in the middle of full-blown Y2K revival, with crowds leaning all the way into the Lizzie McGuire energy that first made them fall in love with her. But for Duff, 38, this chapter feels more about fully enjoying the present. After a nearly 11-year break from music, she returned with Luck or Something, her most personal album yet, with songs co-written and produced by her husband, Winnetka Bowling Club singer Matthew Coma, 39. She's back on stage, living on a tour bus with all four of her kids, and stepping into another full-circle moment with a Bath and Body Works partnership that feels perfectly aligned with the season she's in. Confident, colorful, and as Duff puts it, a celebration. Bath & Body Works is one of those brands that instantly bring people back. What made this partnership feel right for you? The brand has been a part of my life since before I can remember. It was the first store where I got to form my identity in a beauty space and start
to not buy what my mom had been buying me. But also, the new and improved ingredients and packaging are just very joyful and fun and resonate with exactly what I'm doing right now in my own life. I'm in my bright, happy phase, and these products and the scents really speak to that. How has your relationship with beauty changed? I used to spend hours getting ready. We moms have 4 minutes to get ourselves together. My kids come first. I feel much better about myself when I use the few tried and true products that I know work. I'm also a huge water drinker. I put tons of powders in my drinks. I try to do it from the inside out, and I love brands being transparent about what they're putting in their products. You've been open about loving skincare treatments and tweakments too. I do all the things. I love Botox. I'm obsessed with micro needling and salmon sperm facials. Salmon sperm works so well. I'm making my husband do it. He's obsessed. He loves it. You look incredibly strong on stage. What went into getting the tour ready? It was intense. I trained like an athlete to be able to endure the show night after night. A lot of nutrition planning, dedicated hours in the gym, dance rehearsals. It was treating it like a puzzle piece and not being like, oh, we're jumping into the whole thing right now. I started probably 6 months ago in a dance studio, relearning how my body moves. And then once I did a month of that, I was like, okay, now I'm adding singing into that. And then we're going to add some choreo into that. Your audience is packed with moms who are so locked in. What's that like to see? Not too many other pop star of moms yet to be able to relate on that level and just be like, oh, we're in the thick of motherhood right now. And we get to meet at that place and see each other. It's really cool. What's it been like touring with your family? It's a true circus. My family is everything to me. I was not willing to spend this amount of time away from them. To see them get to watch me do something that brings me so much joy and confidence and fulfillment, I hope, is a good thing for them. I'm really grateful to have a husband that I do, but also the support system to make it all go round each day. What does that support look like behind the scenes? I have 2 nannies out on the road with me. They are part of our family as well, and I'm so grateful for my children to have a relationship that they feel safe with and can enjoy moments with when I can't be there. I actually saw you after a concert with a travel potty in tow. My daughter Towns is potty training right now. What will we do without that potty? Mom life. Being together is the most important. Duff says of traveling with Coma and their daughters, Towns 2, Banks 7, and May 5. Duff's son, Luca 14, with ex-husband Mike Comrie, is also on a few stops with her. We make really good memories. A hot new gig. I look so badass, Duff says of her new Bath and Body Works campaign as an ambassador and creative partner for the brand. I look hydrated, moisturized, juicy, all the things that we want to look like. The new Fruit Fusion collection, priced from $4.95 to $18.95, includes body care, fragrances, and accessory, and is available now in stores and online. Stage presence. As part of the Prep for World Tour, Duff would sing on the treadmill. It feels better than ever on her return to touring. Flashback to 2002. Julia Roberts marries Danny Motor in a secret 4th of July wedding from People, July 22nd, 2002 issue. Answering an invitation to celebrate Independence Day, 6-year-old family members and close pals boarded planes to Julia Roberts Ranch in Taos, New Mexico. The crowd chattered by the pool, played football and basketball, and ate homemade turkey cooked by Roberts herself. Come nightfall, when some mentioned going to sleep, Roberts simply urged them to hang around, says a pal. At midnight, Roberts and her beau, Danny
motor stepped under an arch. Danny got down on one knee and said, in front of everyone we love, I want to know, will you marry me? And Julia grabbed her heart and said, yes, yes, yes, recalled one close friend. The 20-minute ceremony between Robert 34 and L.A. cinematographer Motor 33 included no flower girls, no bridesmaids, no groomsmen, and no celebrity guests, just Roberts in a pale pink cotton halter dress embroidered with pearls, and Motor in a red

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0: 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Cloudy skies this afternoon with areas of smoke and haze possible, a high of 87. Cloudy again tonight with rain after midnight, low 67. Cloudy on Saturday with occasional rain in the afternoon, a high of 74. Rain showers on Sunday with a high again of 74. 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
2: It's Linda with the Talking Information Center. It is Thursday, July 23rd, 2026, and thanks for spending the next hour reading some pop culture. I'm going to start with the July-August issue of Rolling Stone, and this is the cover story, Life and Death with Charlie XCX by Angie Martaccio, and this is a long one. Charlie XCX believes in ghosts, which is why she tends to keep a safe distance from wherever they might gather. They might be difficult on this mid-May afternoon, considering we're standing on the grassy 54 acres that make up Hollywood Forever Cemetery, where Charlie has suggested we film this interview. Roughly 95,000 souls rest here, including those belonging to Judy Garland, Cecil B. DeMille, and Dee Dee Ramone. But Charlie isn't about to grab a Ouija board. In fact, the 33-year-old pop star suspects it might be too late. We're probably possessed now, she says in her languid British accent, gazing through her signature black wraparound sunglasses. We're in an area of Hollywood Forever known as the Garden of Legends, which overlooks a serene lake decorated with weeping willows, palm trees, and towering mausoleums. She's wearing a custom all-denim Levi's set of low-waisted jeans and a frayed zip-up jacket. The skies are gloomy and overcast, fitting for a trip among the tombstones. Strictly speaking, Charlie doesn't need the shades. This is Charlie's first time walking among the graves, but she first visited the property, which regularly hosts screenings, concerts, and even yoga classes, back in 2021, when she performed at the site's Masonic Lodge while on tour for her pandemic-era cult classic, How I'm Feeling Now. Death surrounds us, but there are signs of life, too. Peacocks roam the grounds, fanning their feathers next to the cemetery's 1962 Rolls-Royce hearse, while turtles, ducks, and feral cats go about their day. This gang over here, Charlie says, pointing to a pack of ducks waltzing across the lawn. I love the sound they make. So cute. 4 days earlier, Charlie released Rock Music, the first taste of her upcoming album, Music, Fashion, Film, which is out July 24th. The song was a remarkable left turn from her 2024 dance pop masterpiece, Brat, a sharp yank of the steering wheel that gave the internet a brutal case of whiplash. As Charlie declared, the dance floor is dead. She sang in fragmented auto-tune across distorted electric guitar, but the message was clear. Now we're making rock music. The response to Rock Music was loud and mixed. Some fans loved the curveball. Others were convinced Charlie was poking fun at classic

rock tropes. She sings about jumping off the stage and throws a TV out the window in the music video. Very funny prank, Charlie, posted one fan. Now, where is the actual lead single? Courtney Love admiringly called her a troll. Madonna subtly captured a photo. If your dance floor feels dead, maybe you're playing the wrong music. More on that dance floor line and the whole rock thing in a moment. The song's provocative nature and the fact it's an intentional departure from Brat is a move straight out of the XCX playbook. All of my albums work in opposites, Charlie says. They repel against each other, and that's the connective tissue. They could have made Brat 2, but to do so would be painfully boring, and so very not Brat. I knew when I was making it that I was never going to make that record again, she says. It's not creatively rewarding for me to make the same thing twice. Charlie has been making music since she was in her early teens, co-writing and appearing on the 2012 Icona pop hit I Love It, and her own Boom Clap, before she went on to release thrilling hyperpop gems like Vroom Vroom and ILY2. But it took years for a mainstream audience to catch up with her. I used to never think about Billboard, but now I've started thinking again, wondering about whether I think I deserve commercial success. She sang on the hypnotic Brat cut, Rewind. And sure enough, that's exactly what she got. Brat dominated the charts and critics' year-end lists, but more than that, it made her a cultural phenomenon. It infiltrated Seasons, Brat Summer, dictionaries, Collins named Brat the word of the year, and even politics, Kamala Harris's 2024 presidential campaign. The electric lime green of the album art seeped into fashion and meme culture, while the definition of brat no longer meant whiny children begging for ice cream, but confident, unapologetic adults whose flaws only made them more beautiful and chic. I loved how she built that persona out, says Charlie's friend Emily Ratajkowski. It's a woman who's contemplating motherhood while still doing coke and dancing on tables. It's a genius. Brat inspired SNL skits before Charlie worked double duty as the show's host and musical guest. She also headlined an arena tour and released the superb remix album, Brat, and It's Completely Different, but also still Brat, which featured collaborations with artists like Billie Eilish and Lorde. And yeah, 8 Grammy nominations and 3 wins followed. Charlie capped the Brat revolution with The Moment, a 2026 mockumentary on the era that's just one of the many credits in her burgeoning filmography, alongside upcoming projects like Kathy Yan's The Gallerist, and a currently untitled film with Japanese horror director Takashi Miike. And earlier this year, she released the soundtrack to Wuthering Heights, Emerald Fennell's sensual period drama starring Jacob Elordi and Margot Robbie. She can't imagine taking significant time away from her work. I don't, expletive, have hobbies, she says. This is my life. It's every single fiber of my being. Or, as her collaborator and producer, A.G. Cook, puts it, I can be a workaholic, but Charlie's outclassed me on every level. The unexpectedness of the next album and taking it in a completely different direction just speaks to how much she's not worried about remaining popular, Ratajkowski says. She's worried about staying interesting. Charlie would probably put it a different way. I don't really feel the need to explain my intentions behind anything I do, Charlie tells me. But I'll just say I find that things can be earnest and funny at the same time, and they don't have to exclusively live separately. That's how I feel about a lot of my work, and if people interpret that as trolling, then that's fine. And yet, despite her seeming no expletive given persona,
Charlie does, in fact, give some expletives. Over several hours with me in New York and L.A., she'll be vulnerable, spicy, teary-eyed, and damn funny. She'll go deep on her mental health and the internal battle over how much she does and does not actually care about public perception. The discourse is loud, and sometimes that can be very overwhelming, she says. This is also why, she says, she's overdoing press. This is probably going to be my last long-form interview with a journalist for a minute, she tells me at one point. You got in there right at the end. The 1973 gothic thriller, The Iron Rose, is on Charlie's mind. Directed by Gene Rowland, the film centers on a first date that goes horribly wrong after the couple get lost in a sprawling cemetery. It's dreamlike and lovely, except for a creepy scene involving a clown. With a vivid 70s color palette and a pace that quietly builds tension. There's something quite romantic and strange when you come to a cemetery, she says. It's like stepping into another dimension. Walking through the cemetery's garden of legends, we pass graves that Charlie had on her must-see list. Janet Gaynor, the silent film star who was the first woman to win the Oscar for Best Actress. Jane Mansfield, who's actually buried in Pennsylvania, but has a headstone here anyway. And cult filmmaker David Lynch, who died last year. As we walk by Lynch's epitaph, night blooming jasmine over his own quote about his favorite flower and nostalgic love for Los Angeles, she pulls out her phone and shows me her background, a black and white still from his 1997 film, Lost Highway. It's pretty wild to have a cemetery that holds these historic people, she says. I'm not really sure what I believe in terms of the afterlife. I think once you go, your experience is over in the world. So it's funny to think about known people being buried here, because in death, everybody's really the same, aren't they? Which I think is actually quite cool. Cool is a word Charlie uses and thinks about a lot. She even wrote a Substack essay exploring its concept and contemplating its demise. Charlie also reviews films on Letterboxd. Those posts range from sharp criticism, Michelangelo and Antonioni's La Ventura, spectacular and haunting with landscape shots to die for, to hilarious takes, The Invisible Man, oh my God, hon, he's literally right there. Her Letterboxd also offers insight into what her husband, George Daniel, the drummer of the 1975, has been digging. He recently saw Mean Girls for the first time and loved it. I'm definitely not a snob when it comes to movies, Charlie says. My taste is all over the place. My dream weekend is getting up late and watching like four films back to back and ordering food. It's like escaping into another world. She's got a burgeoning acting career, too, including a recent acclaimed performance in Peter O's Eruptia, where she stars as a tourist in Warsaw who abandons her boyfriend for a childhood friend after fearing he might propose. I'm desperate to learn and experience a wide variety of things on set, she says. I want to soak everything up like a sponge. She sings about acting on the new album, including One Dizzying Delight, where she claims she doesn't feel embarrassed, even if I suck. And yet, there's that internal XCX battle again, that push and pull between caring about and not, which she wrestles with over glitchy instrumentation. Am I being expletive stupid if I try to be a girl on the screen when I'm turning 34? Brat drew praise for its conversational lyrics and extreme vulnerability, and she digs even deeper here. What's interesting for me about the whole record is that Charlie still managed to look in this lyrical way at herself and get to these brutal perspectives that really work with the music, says Cook. It has some similarities with the perspectives on Brat, but even more inward.
Like, oh, you thought brat was diaristic? This is another extreme, in a sense. A brat follow-up wasn't something Charlie planned on creating quite so quickly. I was really, really ready to peace out and take a break and not make music, she says. I felt very creatively drained and not inspired to write anything new. Then suddenly, inspiration came. She's talking about October 2025 when Cook suggested they record while in Paris for Fashion Week. I knew that by being thematically at Fashion Week, she could method act the whole Charlie's going to record an album in Paris during Fashion Week, he says. I knew that would get her personality. Charlie loves to work in a tight window of time. Some of my favorite music that I've made in my life has always been made in these quite chaotic, hectic interim periods where we're focused, she notes. Recording with Cook and their collaborator, Finn Keane, in Paris became the theme of the album. More than anything, Charlie just really wants to make music with her friends. She dedicates an entire song to Cook with lines like, "Feel so special just to know you," and "I'd cry if you died." The pair have been working together since 2015, and they both describe their bond as intrinsic. Conversations about music are mostly unnecessary. Cook notes that they both share only child energy. There's a bit of an LA trope of the armchair psychologist as pop songwriter producer. Like, let's go into your psyche, into your soul, Cook says. We get to that place almost by not talking about it. As Charlie says, we communicate our friendship to each other when we make things. Cook thought the song dedicated to him was very sweet, but he also felt like it was an anomaly on music, fashion, film, admitting that he's surprised Charlie kept it on the album. It's great that she did because it's a highlight, featuring Charlie's stream of consciousness songwriting and Cook's chopped guitar with a trippy tempo change thrown in for good measure. When I tell Charlie that it sonically reminds me of the Strokes, she stares blankly at me. Cool, she says, followed by nothing else. It's important to note that Charlie doesn't feel that Music, Fashion, Film is a rock record, despite the first song she released from it being called Rock Music, and a magazine profile this spring that describes the album as a rock reinvention. Strokes comparisons aside, she disagreed with my idea that there's a link between this album and Cook and Keane's pseudo band Thy Slaughter, whose banger Heavy Charlie contributed vocals to in 2023. Obviously, I know that there's been a lot of conversation around me making a rock album, which is something that I never said, she says. But to be honest, I've never thought about genre in a binary way. I find that to be a very old school notion. I don't even know what the genre is. It's just me and A.G. Cook and Finn Keane doing our thing. She'd also like to clear up that hotly debated line, you know, the one where she says R.I.P. to the dance floor. That lyric is very much about my relationship with Brat and my personal experience with that album. She says, my husband runs a dance music label. There's been such a wealth of incredible dance electronic adjacent records that have been coming out recently, whether it's Slater or Underscores or Pink Pantheress, dance music is in an incredible place. Charlie mentions two other singers she loves, Zara Larsson and Ray. There's been a lot of artists who have been doing things for a long time who are having their moment now, she says. Like Zara, I'm so expletive happy for her. And someone who I totally ride for is Ray. Charlie and Ray have been friends for a decade, and Charlie co-writing and directing the video for Ray's I, You, Us. There was a time in our lives when we were together a lot, Charlie says, and her journey becoming an independent artist and doing her thing is really cool. Shortly after she released Brat,
Charlie already had something different in mind. "I kind of want to make a Lou Reed record, to be honest," she told Billboard in 2024. "That would definitely be a pretty big swing." With their mercurial feelings toward interviews and their unconventional career choices, you could say he's a kind of spiritual godfather. Charlie recently posted Reed's 1975 avant-garde noise exploration, Metal Machine Music, one of the most return-to-stores albums in history, to her Instagram stories. Charlie is a longtime fan of the late Reed and the Velvet Underground. Her letterboxed review of Todd Haynes's 2021 Velvet's doc. "Sex, intelligence, great songs, drugs, dirt, the desire for more. Sunglasses, 24/7, hating LA, and sometimes really expletive hating each other." She named her rescue mutt after the singer Nico, and recently featured Velvet's co-founder John Cale on the Wuthering Heights soundtrack for the spellbinding gothic meltdown that is House. "I just feel really honored to know him," she says of Cale. "It's like, what the F?" As Cale tells us, her generosity to my particular history and my current work makes me blush. Her sense of discovery in music and film, it's got no boundaries. Cale appears on the cover of the album representing music, alongside Marc Jacobs for fashion and Martin Scorsese for film. "I'd never met either of them until the shoot," Cale says of the two heavyweights he's featured with. She said she had an idea to run by me. Next thing I knew, I was on a flight, ended up in a random kitchen. But if you were thinking the Velvets were a sonic reference point on music, fashion, film, well, think again. To be honest, when I make music, I'm thinking less about other music as a reference point. I actually shut myself off, and we just escape into our own world. I've spoken at length about loving Lou Reed and John Cale and the Velvet Underground, but would I say that the record sounds like any of that? No. 2 weeks before our hang in Los Angeles, I meet Charlie in Reed's old neighborhood, New York City's Lower East Side. We have lunch at Corner Bar, which is near her and Daniel's apartment. She splits our time between there, Los Angeles, and London. We sit at a table in a private dining room outfitted with royal blue carpeting, royal blue wallpaper, and royal blue tablecloths. Charlie's wearing a black blazer with a sheer striped tank beneath it, a black lacy bra peeking out. She orders a lemon ginger tea and then sets her sunglasses aside. Charlie lives in the same building as her longtime friend and collaborator, Rostam Batmongli, who tipped her off to an apartment next door to him. She compares the Vampire Weekend co-founder and producer to a sibling, and they've become sounding boards for each other. Rostam saw the video for Rock Music the night before it came out, describing it as one of his favorite Charlie XCX songs to date, while he played her the video for a track from his excellent new album, American Stories. "She was like, I have no notes," Rostam recalls. "If Charlie has no notes, you gotta know that it's done." In 2 days, Charlie will attend her fourth Met Gala. She's been collaborating with YSL since last year, becoming creative director Anthony Vaccarello's muse, and she'll wear a gown he designed that nods to Vincent van Gogh. As the event approaches, she's trying to be on her best behavior for it. She tells me about the 2024 Met Gala when she hung out with Harrison Patrick Smith, who performs as the Dare, the night before her dress fitting. What started out as a viewing of Luca Guadagnino's Challengers becoming an all-nighter, and the morning after was brutal. "I think I had like 2 hours of sleep," she says. "I was definitely still a little effed up." In an effort to keep this year's Met Gala week low-key, she had a pretty chill evening last night. She had dinner with her friend, musician Troy Sivan, and ignored temptations to go out. "I had swordfish and went to bed."
Should we get burgers? Charlie asks. When I agree, she immediately stands up, takes initiative, walking straight over to our waitress and placing our order. She sits back down, and we dive headfirst back into the new album. I bring up the propulsive closer, No One Lasts Forever, which Charlie wrote in real time while reflecting on a night out in Paris. The lyrics? Everyone thinks I've got a problem, since everyone knows my name, that I'm irresponsible and rude, that I'll put the drugs in my veins. Seemingly allude to the way the internet perceived Charlie when she broke out with Brat. I ask her about the title of the song and whether it perhaps has to do with the transient nature of life. But as she takes a moment to answer, I realize this isn't going swimmingly. This probably is not helpful for this interview, she says. And I really don't mean to shut you down or anything like that. This isn't me being a bitch. I'm just not really that interested in talking about the meaning behind my songs. I tell her that she doesn't need to preface anything and that I don't think she's a bitch. You never know how it's going to turn out in text, she says. Honestly, I wasn't saying that for it to be a big deal. It's just how I feel. People already think I'm a bitch, so I'm very much at peace with it. It's cool, and it's not drama or anything like that. It's just me trying to do what's good for me, because it got to a place where my anxiety was physically affecting me, and I can't actually proceed in life like that. Part of easing this anxiety has been scaling back on coffee. She takes it black, usually iced, and planning out how her next tour will be less physically draining. Charlie says she has a complicated relationship with being on stage, and the Brat tour was exhausting for her, and she was often rolling around on the floor. She suffered nerve damage in her neck from the tour. She sings about it on Rock Music, and she threw her back out while filming the song's video. I ask Charlie about how social media affects her anxiety and how often she's on it. Between our conversations on each coast, I noticed that she began posting more and more, whether it was responding to the backlash to Rock Music or album title speculation fueled by her fans. They're called angels. I've actually been a lot more offline, she says. I don't really look as much anymore. It's just better for my brain. I know people probably won't believe me because I am inherently, at least in the past, a very online artist. But I recently have been really struggling with my mental health to the point where, if I'm being real, I'm in the worst place mentally that I've been in my life. She says she's a big believer in therapy, though she needs to be better at going more consistently. What grounds her the most is spending time with Daniel. Ideally, in one city, she can be in long enough to have some consistency and creating with her friends. Charlie is also yearning to have more direct conversations with her fans, which she's doing through invite-only events, where she can meet listeners and give advice on making art. She attends one after our lunch in New York and throws another in London in late May. She notes that while Brat was very conversational and vulnerable, the marketing campaign, like the giant lime green wall in Brooklyn, was massive in scale. Things have changed now, she says. I'm interested in making things really intimate between me and my audience and sitting down one-on-one with a person and having a conversation. This focus is all part of Charlie's new era, part of a new way of prioritizing her time. I'm of this mindset at the moment that my life will end, as will all of our lives, she says. I want to live my life exactly the way that I want to live it, because I don't get a redo. The day before Hollywood Forever, I catch up with Charlie at her Rolling Stone cover shoot with Gus Van Sant. Charlie wanted a film director for the job, hoping specifically for intimate black and white photos. It's yet another stark pivot from her Brat era and from her recent glossy high fashion shoots. It's less about being hidden behind hair and makeup and wind and drama, she says.
Don't get me wrong, I love shoots like that too, but with Van Sant, I really wanted to do something honest. Van Sant's two Australian shepherds, Leo and Burroughs, excitedly roam his Hollywood Hills property, which has a backyard overlooking the Hollywood sign and Griffith Observatory. The kitchen counter holds four packs of Parliaments, Charlie's brand of choice, plus three lemons and a massive bouquet of flowers from Steve Lacey, who recently worked with Van Sant. Charlie's things are all over his bedroom, including a vanity, a rack of her black outfits and heels, and several trays of silver jewelry. Standing in his purple Asics jeans and a plain black t-shirt, Van Sant captures Charlie throughout the house, from his garage to his empty bathtub. "Sorry, my buckle is scratching your tiles," she tells him, wearing a black leather bra and matching shorts. Van Sant continues to snap away on his Lika, gives her his calm, good-natured smile, and tells her not to worry about it. Charlie and Van Sant have a mutual friend, Matt Cobson, who adapted Van Sant's 2005 Kurt Cobain-inspired film, Last Days, into an opera. The two spoke on the phone not long ago, but only met today. They both have art school backgrounds. Charlie briefly attended the Slade School of Fine Arts in London, where she met Cobson, while Van Sant went to the Rhode Island School of Design, and have each tried their hand at painting. "We were both escaping from the painting world," Van Sant tells me after the shoot. "She was painting, and she started doing more performance-based art pieces. And in my case, I worked my way into the film department." Signs of Van Sant's work can be found around his house. The soundtrack to his 1989 film, Drugstore Cowboy, which starred a young Matt Dillon. A photo of him with Dillon on one wall. And a 2021 Gucci photo book featuring some of Van Sant's photos. Van Sant has been taking portraits for decades. He'd often find himself shooting Polaroids of actors he met with for roles. "You needed a record because in 1994, there was no internet," he says. Spending time in Van Sant's home was exactly what Charlie needed. "Gus vibe is so calm," she says. "Calm is something Charlie needs more of, and she's doing her best to get it. You know what I really want to do actually so badly," she says. "I really want to go to Sweden in the summer. Whenever I go there, I feel this sense of being grounded. A lot of the Scandi people that I know have a very refreshing take on life and on existing in the world." Is she into spas, I wonder? "Bitch, get the F out of here," she says. "Yes." The next day at Hollywood Forever, we're standing in the dimly lit Masonic Lodge. Charlie takes her sunglasses off and scans the cozy venue, which opened in 1927 and began hosting concerts in 2008. There are scarlet curtains, rows and rows of empty chairs that give off a shining vibe, and grand wooden beams on the ceiling. "I'm not super well versed in all the intricacies of this architecture," she says, "but it's pretty extreme, isn't it?" Charlie first came to Los Angeles around 2009. There was no groundbreaking arrival. "I don't have a Miley Cyrus hopped off the plane at LAX kind of memory," she says, quoting Party in the USA, but she remembers certain details. She had frozen yogurt for the first time and attended house parties she likens to the 1996 film Swingers. She didn't drive, but she'd often get rides with producer Ariel Rechtshade, who's also worked with Haim and Vampire Weekend. She'd stay at the now-closed Grafton on Sunset and recalls sitting at the hotel pool at midnight, eating In-N-Out. She was pretty lonely, 5,000 miles from home, but her career was just beginning. Charlie was born Charlotte Emma Aitchison on August 2, 1992, in Essex, the daughter of John, a white British entrepreneur, and Shamira, a Gujarati Indian flight attendant and nurse. She mentions her background on the music fashion film cut on SS-26,
cheekily employing corporate marketing speak. My heritage could give me quite the USP, she sings, as in unique selling point. She began writing songs when she was a teenager, so determined that she told John her career wasn't going anywhere when she was only 14. Her parents were supportive from the very beginning, funding her first album, the aptly titled 14, and escorting her to raves in London. She began posting songs on MySpace under Charlie XCX, taken from her MSN Messenger screen name, and caught the attention of an Atlantic A&R rep in 2008. She signed 2 years later. Working with Rexshade, Charlie released her major label debut, True Romance, in 2013. The scorching synth-pop opener, Nuclear Seasons, contains a line that's eerily familiar. No one lives forever. Sucker arrived next in 2014, containing the sugary anthem Boom Clap, her first time entering the Billboard Hot 100 as a lead artist. Before Brat, I was the girl who sang Boom Clap to people who didn't really know me, she says. And now to people who know me from just Brat, I'm the girl who smokes and wears sunglasses and likes the color green. Few artists can speak about their discography like Charlie, who has sharp insights about each era. She revisits her albums often, a rare move for a musician, most recently True Romance and the 2017 EP Pop 2. I listen to a lot of my records back, which probably makes me an evil narcissist, she jokes. The 2016 Vroom Vroom EP was a monumental moment for Charlie's career, marking the first time she teamed up with Sophie, the late Scottish producer. The EP, and specifically the exhilarating title track, is now credited for helping pioneer the hyperpop genre, but it was divisive upon release. Her label thought it was terrible and a total disaster, and they couldn't understand that it was the same artist that had done Fancy and Boom Clap, says Cook, whom she met and began working with around this time. I was really brought in to fight in her corner for this new style of music and artistry that she was getting into. Charlie would collaborate with Sophie until her death from an accident in 2021, and she begins to tear up when, I have to find the page, when talking about her friend. I lost someone who completely changed my life, and there are a lot of feelings to work through with that, especially because they were so attached to my creative life in a really positive way, but also sometimes in a difficult way, she says. Being able to express those feelings through my work has been really cathartic for me. We're now on the rooftop of Hollywood Forever's 100-foot-tall, 5-story Gower Mausoleum, which features open concrete passageways and patches of greenery that range from succulents to olive trees. The peacocks continue to screech in the distance while Charlie leans on the railing and stares out intently at the Los Angeles skyline. Grief is a funny thing for anyone who goes through it, she says, right? As it turns out, the recent Met Gala was a very late night for Charlie. That, of course, wasn't what she originally planned. But come on, she's Charlie XCX. Do you really expect her to tuck in at 10 p.m.? And while it sucks to have to deal with a hangover the next day, she knows how to handle it. I just ride it out, she tells me during our last hour together. Things go better when you get to be silly, when you get into that delirium state. You just got to maintain the upbeat, happy vibes, like maybe have a mimosa. I asked Charlie how she's been doing since our conversation in New York about her mental health. She says she's been talking to her friend Matt Healy of the 1975. He was being helpful in his way, she says, but she's still trying to come to terms with the chatter online. I'm finding it tough to, I don't know, she says. I'm finding my emotions are very, very volatile at the moment. I'll be honest.
You've been great. You've been really kind and so respectful. It makes me emotional, actually. The shades are on, but I can hear her voice crack. I don't always feel safe doing this stuff, but you've made me feel pretty safe, she says. Charlie isn't sure about the future, but in the meantime, she's going to make some music with her friends. She's about to fly to Paris, where she'll shoot the fashion-themed video for SS26. Brat rearranged her life, but she still has a lot more to create. It's funny the way that success can cage you, but I've experienced such a wide range of success and failure, she says. For the people who knew me before Brat, they know the ebbs and flows of my process, and I understand the ebbs and flows of pop music and pop culture, so I feel relatively free in creating whatever I'll do next. As she stands up to leave the graveyard and board her plane, she gives me a hug goodbye. Thanks for being so cool. Under national affairs, the founders warned us, opening the door to foreign influence and corruption. As America turns 250, the warnings of Washington, Hamilton, and Madison read more like headlines, by John Avlon. As our 80-year-old Mad King goes on midnight social media revenge benders from the White House, attacking the Pope after attacking Iran, enriching his family by billions and comparing himself to Jesus, some of his supporters are now panicking and asking, who could have seen this coming? The answer, of course, is any sentiment being not blinded by partisanship who lived through the first 4 years of Trump's presidency, which included more than 30,000 lies, a mismanaged pandemic that killed 1 million Americans, and culminated with his attempt to overturn an election on the back of a big lie that led to an attack on our Capitol. The dangers were so obvious that even the founding fathers could see them coming a quarter of a millennium ago. The Constitution was designed to protect the rights of the people against the rise of a would-be tyrant. The founders understood they were embarking on a rebellious project that had never succeeded before. As John Adams scowled, there never was a democracy yet that did not commit suicide. Their aim was to build a structure that could withstand the forces that destroyed democracies in the past. That's why the founders explicitly warned about the dangers of a demagogue, the poison of hyper-partisanship, the corrosive effects of corruption and foreign influence, the politicization of religion, and the erosion of the separation of powers. Yes, by those basic standards, we're living through the founders' nightmare. But the right response is not civic despair, but a defiant resolve to reclaim American patriotism and fix what's been broken so that we can strengthen our democracy to survive the next 250 years. So skip the saccharine Trump nationalism and dear leader iconography this July 4th. Instead, read the founders' own words to serve as a North Star in chaotic and divided times. Start with the Declaration of Independence, itself an anti-colonial screed against a mad king. And read through the list of grievances against King George. The echoes are unmistakable. The founders accused him of cutting off our trade with all parts of the world. He has obstructed the administration of justice. He has excited domestic insurrections amongst us, sent hither swarms of officers to harass our people. Just in case we missed the point, the founders added this line, a prince whose character is thus marked by every act which may define a tyrant is unfit to be the ruler of a free people. James Madison and Thomas Jefferson pored through history in an extended document called Notes on Ancient and Modern Confederacies, studying the ways that ancient Greek republics collapsed. That research directly shaped the checks and balances of the separation of powers into three co-equal branches of government.
As the primary author of the Constitution, Madison had an engineer's understanding of the weakness of the system he was trying to build. A democratic republic rests on the foundational principle that the people will have virtue and intelligence to select men of virtue and wisdom, he said at the 1788 Virginia Ratifying Convention. Is there no virtue among us? If there be not, we are in a wretched situation. No theoretical checks, no form of government can render us secure. Character is key in a democracy, and its degradation through the acceptance of lies and absurd cacophony from Trump appointees expose how far the rot has gotten. The danger of a demagogue. In the Federalist Papers, Alexander Hamilton Madison and John Jay repeatedly warned that the greatest danger to a democracy was a demagogue who divided fellow citizens into warring tribes. As Hamilton wrote in Federalist No. 1, of those men who have overturned the liberties of republics, the greatest number have begun their career by paying an obsequious court to the people, commencing demagogues and ending tyrants. Hamilton perfectly anticipated the figure of Donald Trump in a letter to George Washington in 1792. When a man unprincipled in private life, desperate in his fortune, bold in his temper, possessed of considerable talents, despondent in his ordinary demeanor, known to have scoffed in private at the principles of liberty, when such a man is seen to mount the hobby horse of popularity, to join in the cry of danger to liberty, to take every opportunity of embarrassing the general government and bringing it under suspicion, to flatter and fall in with all the nonsense of the zealots of the day, it may justly be suspected that his object is to throw things into confusion that he may ride the storm and direct the whirlwind. Read that a second time to let it sink in. Unprincipled in private life. Check. Bold in his temper, possessed of considerable talents. Check. Known to have scoffed in private at the principles of liberty. For sure. Embarrassing the general government and bringing it under suspicion, to flatter and fall in with all the nonsense of the zealots of the day? Well, that's almost too on the nose, so much so that it was cited by now Senator Adam Schiff during Trump's first impeachment. Another relevant Hamilton quote argued that the only path to a subversion of the Republican system of the country is by flattering the prejudices of the people and exciting their jealousies and apprehensions to throw affairs into confusion and bring on civil commotion. That is where we are as a nation right now, as a president deploys populist appeals to prejudice that pit Americans against one another, amplified by algorithms that increase suspicion and confusion. Now, we're left anticipating the next civil commotion created by the Trump administration's incompetence or malevolence. Hyperpartisanship is poison. Washington, our first and to date only independent president, set the precedent for the peaceful transfer of power after two terms. He announced this decision in a farewell address written to his friends and fellow citizens. It was a warning to future generations of Americans about the forces he feared could destroy our democratic republic. Chief among these were what we would call hyperpartisanship, followed by excessive debt, foreign wars, and foreign interference in our elections, all threats we face today. Washington's warning against hyperpartisan polarization was most urgent. The common and continual mischiefs of the spirit of party are sufficient to make it the interest and duty of a wise people to discourage and restrain it, he wrote.
It serves always to distract the public councils and enfeeble the public administration. It agitates the community with ill-founded jealousies and false alarms, kindles the animosity of one part against another, foments occasionally riot and insurrection. It opens the door to foreign influence and corruption. This reads like a clinical description for the fevered unreason that has swamped American politics in the Trump era. It is crippling the ability of our government to function for the good of the people. As extreme ideologues and conspiracy theorists staff the administration in positions from the FBI and Homeland Security to Health and Human Services. Our country is beset by ill-founded jealousies and false alarms, as insane rumors are spread by elected and appointed officials. But when my book, Washington's Farewell, was published in 2017, the phrase about riot and insurrection felt like a distant concern. 4 years later, on January 6th, 2021, we lived through exactly that. A partisan mob storming the United States Capitol in a violent attempt to stop the peaceful transfer of power. With Trump's 2024 re-election, the pardoning of his duped shock troops were followed by an attempt to whitewash that history entirely, part of an administration-wide effort to censor inconvenient facts. Foreign interference and corruption. It's almost a throwaway line at the end of Washington's warning. It opens the door to foreign influence and corruption. That speaks to the cause and effect of foreign influence and the unprecedented corruption we are witnessing. America's overseas autocratic adversaries are trying to weaken our country without firing a shot. Trump is at the very least considered a useful idiot in this effort. Foreign influence on our elections has been clear since Russia's pro-Trump influence operation in the 2016 election, detailed in a multi-volume report from the bipartisan Senate Intelligence Committee. One of the classic examples of foreign disinformation in that campaign came in the form of competing protests outside of a Houston mosque, where both sides were recruited and inflamed by Russian disinformation half a world away. In 2024, Trump's abrupt flip-flop on TikTok after receiving a massive cash donation from one of its parent company's biggest American investors led him to outright ignore a bipartisan law and a 9-0 Supreme Court order banning the CCCP-owned social media giant. To the surprise of exactly no one, pro-Trump content was boosted around the election. The disinfo continues as AI efforts to normalize Trump are proliferating online today, trying to create the illusion that the deeply unpopular president has a broad, deep and diverse base of support. The foreign interference is increasingly connected to outright corruption. This was such a core concern of the founders that they put in prohibitions on what they called emoluments in the Constitution. This was the Constitution's anti-corruption architecture. But while presidents have worked to avoid the appearance of a conflict, with Jimmy Carter even putting his peanut farm in a blind trust, Trump has expressly organized his business interests in his second term to facilitate the receipt of foreign gifts, as a scholar from the Conservative American Enterprise Institute has noted. By some measures, Trump has enriched his family by billions of dollars since his second inauguration, much of it from foreign sources, from Qatari jets to cryptocurrency hustles. He's even been credibly accused of selling presidential pardons to benefit allies and supporters. The separation of church and state.
The founders also warned us against the use of religion as a political weapon. Consider Trump's posts comparing himself to Jesus, or the repeated invocation of Christian nationalism by the self-styled Secretary of War, Pete Hegseth, who sometimes mistakes scripture for the script of the movie Pulp Fiction. This is not what the founders wanted. Jefferson emphasized the freedom of religion portion of the First Amendment to the Constitution, which states that Congress shall make no law respecting an establishment of religion or prohibiting the free exercise thereof, by explaining that this amounts to building a wall of separation between church and state. Just in case any current official tries to state that this freedom was intended to be limited to the predominant Judeo-Christian tradition, the 1796 Treaty of Tripoli has an answer for that. The government of the United States of America is not in any sense founded on the Christian religion. Undermining the separation of powers. The separation of powers was designed to be a check against a tyrannical executive. As Madison wrote, ambition must be made to counteract ambition. But he didn't bet on the pervasive hyper-partisan polarization that has made Republicans in Congress subservient to this president in particular. Because the number of swing seats with competitive general elections has plummeted by partisan design, we have a Congress of cowards who are afraid of the base of their parties because they might lose a primary. All of this creates a disincentive for constructive compromise across the aisle, and so little or no legislation gets passed. Added to this dynamic is an actual fear among Republicans that their family's safety could be at risk if they buck Trump. But we've never quite seen the degradation of Congress as it exists today under the spineless Speaker Mike Johnson, who openly delegates his powers to the president, abandoning oversight of tariffs and war powers. That is a dereliction of constitutional duty. This problem is compounded by the rise of an increasingly ideological Supreme Court, which is less likely to reason together with broad majorities and more likely to advance narrow partisan agendas, even at the expense of precedent, as it did by overturning 50 years of a woman's right to choose. This politicization of the judicial branch has led directly to the declining trust in the Supreme Court. How to reunite the nation? It is a dark irony that men who pretend to be super patriots are the ones who have most violated these fundamental warnings from the Founding Fathers. Washington warned us to guard against the impostures of pretended patriotism. But then these Trumpists repeatedly confuse patriotism with partisanship and invoke a blood and soil nationalism that is the opposite of the American promise. This puts us in a very dangerous place. The worst response to this threat is civic despair. To look at the wreckage and conclude that the republic is broken beyond repair, that American democracy was always a sham, that the whole thing isn't worth defending, that is exactly what those who would dismantle our institutions want. Cynicism, depression, and apathy are their most powerful weapons. The truly patriotic response is to push back. Celebrating America's independence is to celebrate a rebellion of citizens who rejected the rule of a mad and distant king, who rose up to build a self-government where the people rule with both rights and responsibilities. Recent history shows us that successful pro-democracy movements are patriotic, positive, peaceful, unified, and inclusive. We need to claim the founders' wisdom for our own and resolve to rebuild the guardrails that have been broken. We've been given a great unifying cause.
to strengthen American democracy for the 21st century. It will be a generational effort, cutting across government and culture and providing an aspiring new founding agenda for the next presidents. To combat the conditions that have enabled a demagogue's rise, we

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1: This is Amy Wagoner from the Historical Society of Michigan with a Michigan History Moment. Paul Weiss had a problem. It was 1943, and the United States was in the middle of World War II. Weiss, an immigrant from Prussia, had settled in Mount Clemens and in 1920 started growing roses in greenhouses. His business, the Mount Clemens Rose Gardens, enjoyed great success and helped make Mount Clemens famous as the rose capital of the United States. The outbreak of World War II posed a new challenge for Weiss and his rose business. Many of his workmen joined the armed forces, leaving his greenhouses short of workers. Weiss considered the dilemma and realized that a pool of skilled gardeners was still available. There was just one problem. They were Japanese Americans. Japan's attack on Pearl Harbor on December 7, 1941, brought the United States into the war. It also ushered in one of the most shameful periods in American history. In February 1942, anti-Japanese hysteria led President Franklin Roosevelt to sign an executive order that sent 127,000 Japanese-American citizens into internment camps. More than two-thirds of them had been born in the United States. Anyone with a single Japanese great-grandparent was considered to be of Japanese ancestry and interned. Internment was not limited to the United States. Canada and Mexico also interned their Japanese citizens. Paul Weiss knew that Japanese Americans had earned a reputation as skilled gardeners. In 1943, he asked the federal government for permission to bring some interned Japanese-American families to work in his Mount Clemens Rose Gardens. The government gave its approval, and dozens of families were saved from the camps and brought to Mount Clemens to work at the Rose Gardens. One of the workmen, George Segarra, spent the next 40 years working for the business and taught Weiss's grandson, who was also named Paul, everything he knew about growing roses. The Mount Clemens Rose Gardens continued to prosper after World War II. However, in 1991, the United States removed tariffs on foreign-produced roses. Competition led to a 95% drop-off in U.S.-produced roses. One victim of that decline was the Mount Clemens Rose Gardens, which closed its doors in 1999. Although the greenhouses are gone, what remains to this day are the friendships that developed between the Weiss family and those Japanese-American families who came to Mount Clemens. This Michigan History Moment was brought to you by MichiganHistoryMagazine.org.
0: 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Cloudy skies this afternoon with areas of smoke and haze possible, a high of 87. Cloudy again tonight with rain after midnight, low 67. Cloudy on Saturday with occasional rain in the afternoon, a high of 74. Rain showers on Sunday with a high again of 74. 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

0: Post, and I'm your reader, Leanne Mensing, with the audio reading service at the Allen County Public Library in Fort Wayne, Indiana. Today, I will be reading from the June-July 2026 edition of Guidepost, and we'll begin with our first article, Mysterious Ways, More Than Coincidence. Back when I was in the Air Force, I wasn't yet a true believer. Maybe it was my military mindset. We in the armed forces kept folks safe and protected, not divine providence. The summer of 68, I was stationed at Grand Forks Air Force Base in North Dakota, assigned to the 319th AMMS, which is the Airborne Missile Maintenance Squadron. I was part of a six-person crew whose job was to trim the engine on a missile that was being loaded onto a B-52 bomber. Trimming meant conducting a series of tests to make sure the missile would remain on course and stable after launching from the plane. It was a dangerous job, but one I'd done at least 50 times before. I put on my white coveralls, grabbed my headset, and headed to work with my crew, who'd nicknamed me Bridge. There was a test conductor, four crew members in a control room, and me. My job was to lie underneath the missile while the engine was started, filling the system with high-pressure hydraulic fluid. When I say high pressure, it's no joke. A car tire has 32 pounds of pressure per square inch, or PSI. The fluid building up in the missile's engine had about 4,000 PSI. I crawled under the missile and was just about to lock a nut onto a bolt that would secure the hydraulic pump. All at once, I heard a voice in my headset, "Move!" I was puzzled. No one had ever told me to move during a trim procedure. "Did you say move?" I ask. "Bridge, no one said anything," a crew member replied. "You must be hearing things." I shrugged and got back to work. "Move!" the voice said again, even louder. This time, without thinking, I pulled myself out from under the missile and jumped back. At that very instant, the pump blew, expelling scorching hot hydraulic fluid exactly where I had been just a moment before. The test conductor hit the emergency shutdown switch. Smoke swirled. My crew rushed over. "Bridge! Bridge!" they shouted. "Over here!" I yelled. My coveralls were drenched in hot hydraulic fluid, but I had not one injury, not one burn. "That fluid came out at 3,200 PSI, the test conductor said, shaking his head. "You're one lucky airman." Was it luck or divine providence? I think I knew what the truth was. From Bob Lillibridge, Cedar Rapids, Iowa. A Day to Remember. Dementia had made my once outgoing father quiet and withdrawn. Was it a mistake to bring him to his college reunion? By Debbie O'Shea Hunt of Vacaville, California. My dad, Jack O'Shea, was a proud member of St. Patrick's Seminary Class of 1961. He never missed an Alumni Day reunion in Menlo Park, California, and looked forward to it every year until he was diagnosed with dementia in 2021. With each day, my sisters, brother, and I would notice Dad lose a little more of himself. The extrovert who'd always brought such joy to those around him became quiet, withdrawn. Being around too many people overwhelmed him. He seemed aware only of the present, rarely recalling the past or looking to the future. Dad was fading along with his memories. Out of the blue, one spring day in 2023, He mentioned how much he wanted to go to his reunion. My sister Denise and I were determined to make it happen. That spark of anticipation in Dad's eyes, I hadn't realized how much I'd missed it. "That's where we used to play baseball," Dad said as we drove down the tree-lined entrance to the seminary grounds on the big day in June. "That's where we played basketball." He pointed across the lawn. "There's the spot where my friends and I got caught smoking." In that moment, Dad seemed to have returned to us. The alumni service had already started. We slipped into a pew in the back. So many people, I thought, looking around the packed chapel. Maybe we should have stayed outside. As bright as Dad's mood had been in the car, this crowd might be too much for him. What if someone recognized him and tried to strike up a conversation? Or if he tried to start one himself? I glanced over at Denise sitting on the other side of him. I could tell she was as worried as I was. "I hope we didn't make a mistake bringing him," I thought. "God, please let this reunion be good for Dave, for our dear Dad." We bowed our heads to recite the Lord's Prayer. Afterward, the priest said, "Let us offer each other the sign of peace." The man to my right extended his hand and I shook it, then shook the hand of his wife beside him. "Peace be with you," people in the chapel murmured. Then one voice rang out above the others. "Merry Christmas," Dad said, grasping the hand of the woman in front of him and giving it a hearty shake. A look of confusion crossed the woman's face. Before I could jump in to explain, Dad gave her a beaming smile. The woman smiled back. "And to you, too." Dad grabbed the hand of the man next to her. "Merry Christmas," he said again. The man laughed. I cringed. Was he laughing at Dad? But there was nothing mocking in his expression. He was genuinely delighted. One by one, everyone in the row held out their hand for a shake and a laugh. And Dad's own laugh was the happiest. He was bringing joy to everyone around him, just as he always had. Dad's dementia has since worsened. He's no longer able to recognize us. But whenever Denise and I think of that day at his reunion, it makes us feel lighter. Sometimes it even makes us laugh. It may not have been Christmas, but it certainly was a gift for Dad and for us. What prayer can do. Power in our day-to-day lives. Tailor-made answer. Sleeping bag, pillow, towels. My daughter Annalise and I were all set for a week as summer camp counselors. The camp stamp was short-handed and I was happy to fill in. But with the campers due any minute, I was a little nervous. Most counselors would be college-aged like Annalise. I was in my 50s. Would the seventh graders aligned to me think it was weird I was so much older? What would we talk about? "Lord, help me connect with them in spite of our age difference," I prayed. I set my toiletries bag on the shelf in our cabin and went to unpack my clothes. "Where's my suitcase?" "It's not here," Annalise said. "I thought we brought in everything from the car." We checked the cabin again, then the car. No suitcase. And no time to drive back 2 hours to retrieve it. "I left my suitcase at home by mistake," I explained awkwardly to my campers when they arrive. "All I've got to wear is what I've got on." My campers looked me over as only seventh grade girls could. "I'd make my mom go get it," one said. "I hope there's a mall nearby," said another. At dinner that night, the camp director explained my predicament. Miss Jenny will need to borrow some clothes. The other counselors were quick to offer things of their own. Tie-dyed shirts, short shorts, crop tops. They made me long for my blouses, pleated pants, and culottes. Clothes suitable for a middle-aged woman. The next morning, I had no choice but to wear the clothes lent to me. Short shorts and tie-dye it was. "What do you think?" I asked my campers. Some hid a smile at my almost grandmother dressed like a teen, but those smiles were encouraging. And was there something else, too? Grudging admiration? "You look cool, Miss Jenny," one girl said. My borrowed clothes turned out to be a great icebreaker with all the campers. In fact, my outfits inspired good conversations about having confidence and basing self-esteem on inner qualities, not appearance. Only the Lord could have turned my mistake into such a tailor-made answer to prayer. Do you need prayer? Join the Our Prayer community. You may submit your prayer requests to ourprayer.org, small letters, our, O-U-R, prayer.org. Please do. Someone cares. Pass it on. Summer camp with seniors. I've always been close to both of my grandmothers, and I believe that teens and the elderly aren't all that different. Both generations want to be heard and feel valued. 3 years ago, when I was 12, I started volunteering at Olive Community Services, a nonprofit that offers support to older adults in Fullerton, California. I loved spending time with the people there. I realized that seniors have so much wisdom to offer, but they don't always have a space to share it. So, I founded the Golden Connections Club with two purposes in mind. I wanted to combat the problem of loneliness in seniors and offer teens like me the chance to learn from our elders. This past summer, we hosted a 4-week camp at Olive Community Services. About 100 teens and 20 elders and adults participated. The older generation teaching us how to sew and embroider, as well as craft cards and jewelry. Each day, a senior showed us teens how to make a dish from their homeland or cultural background, such as chicken curry or Thai noodles. Whatever we cooked was our lunch for that day. At the end of the summer, we made a cookbook that included all the recipes the seniors had taught us, so we could recreate them at home with our own families. We not only learned new skills, but also formed genuine friendships. I love that this summer camp brought people of different generations together in such a meaningful way. From Lena Albinelli of Carritos, California. Meet the neighbors. My husband and I had recently moved to a new town. Our grandchildren came for a summer visit. They wondered if any kids lived in our neighborhood, but I didn't know any of the neighbors yet. Then we had an idea. I found some pieces of colorful cardstock, and the grandkids, Emma, Ty, Kinsley, and Jesse, decorated them with sequin stickers and way too much glitter. They wrote notes that said, "Enjoy this random act of kindness. Make someone smile," and "Today is a great day to have a great day." Then signed it, "The McAllister Grandkids." With a ribbon, they attached each card to a cold bottle of water. In triple-digit heat, the kids and I walked up and down the block, knocking on neighbors' doors. We met the young couple who lived across the street and the empty nesters down the road. Both were delighted with our little gift. Neither had playmates for my grands, but the kids had a wonderful time making our new neighbors smile. It was such a great way to introduce ourselves and show my grands that being kind can be fun, especially when glitter is involved. From Elaine McAllister of Hillsboro, Kansas. Grocery Store Helper. I spotted my dad's favorite barbecue sauce on the top shelf of the condiments aisle. It's a must-have for our cookout, I said to Mom, but we can't reach it. Mom and I are both short, and we often have this problem while shopping. We waited for a few minutes, hoping someone tall would walk by. No such luck. The only other person around was an older woman who was as short as Mom and me. "Try this," she said, pulling a grabber tool out of her cart. "I never go shopping without it." I used the tool to get the sauce and thanked her. A few aisles later, Mom and I couldn't reach the potato chips we wanted. Fortunately, the same lady came over with her grabber. When we saw her again in the next aisle, I noticed she didn't seem to be adding anything else to her cart. I whispered to Mom, "I don't think that woman is actually shopping anymore. She's staying close to us in case we need her grabber again." Mom nodded. When we were done shopping, we thanked the lady for her thoughtfulness. "I like to be helpful," she said. "Plus, following you around the store was great exercise." We all laughed. The lady wasn't tall, but she sure was long on kindness. And on the upside, despair says, "I know nothing can ever get better." Or worse, it says, "I know God can't change any of this." Hope, on the other hand, knows that God can always help us, support us, be with us, and move the world toward change. From James Martin, a Jesuit priest, on Living in Uncertain Times. Dolly Parton says, "The seeds you help plant in your community can grow across the world." I tell people that if they know how to worry, they know how to meditate. We can meditate on God's promises to us, or we can meditate on our problems. The choice is ours, says author Joyce Meyer. I have two mottos. One of them is, you have to do what you don't want to do to get what you want. Super simple. The second one is, the disciplined person can do anything. From Dawn Staley, acclaimed college basketball coach, on her guiding principles. And lastly, despair says, I know nothing can ever get better. Or worse, it says, I know God can't change any of this. Hope, I already read this, knows that God can always help us, support us, be with us, and move the world toward change. I repeat that from James Martin, Jesuit priest, on Living in Uncertain Times, because it is totally appropriate to our day. And lastly, similar to ski racing, we take risks in life. We dream, we love, we jump. And sometimes we fall. Sometimes our hearts are broken. Sometimes we don't achieve the dreams we know we could have. But that's also the beauty of life. We can try. from Lindsey Vonn, skier, on the devastating crash that ended her comeback at the 2026 Winter Olympics. And one last bit from What Prayer Can Do. I saw the sign. I spent my first 2 years of college in California, but Los Angeles ended up being just too far away from my family in Maryland, so I came home. Now I was ready to return to school, specifically to the new school in New York City. That university wasn't as far away as L.A., but still, was I about to make the same mistake? I need a sign, God, I said, looking at the university's website for the umpteenth time since I'd been accepted. Then I thought, did I actually say that? You see, I've never been a person to ask God for signs. The whole idea of asking for one struck me as lazy. It felt like expecting God to do all the work without me taking on any of the responsibility. No, I thought, I need to figure this out for myself. But making that decision was easier said than done. Days later, while ringing up customers at the store where I worked, I was still feeling scared and confused. Maybe just this once I'll ask for a sign, I thought. After all those occasions I hadn't asked God for one, surely by now I'd proved I wasn't just being lazy. God, is New York the place where I should be? Before the week was out, I was surprised to receive a letter from the new school. The university was offering me a scholarship. I didn't even apply for one, I told my boss at the store. But there it was, awarded for academic excellence. The new school, right? My boss said. My sister goes to New York University. That's in the same neighborhood. She's got a great apartment in the area, but she'll have to give it up when she goes to Europe for her senior year. I don't suppose you're looking for a place to live that's close to campus. Was I ever? The apartment was just right. Perfect place, perfect price. I signed the lease and accepted my scholarship. The funny thing was, I didn't feel lazy at all. Just grateful to God for showing me the way. That's all the time we have for today. This has been Leanne Mensing with Guideposts. I hope you have enjoyed today's reading from the audio reading service at the Allen County Public Library. Thank you for listening.
1: Stardate July 30th. Ada Aquila is big, bright, and unsteady. Over a bit more than 7 days, the star pulses in and out like a beating heart. That causes its brightness to change. How it changes makes the star a good standard candle, a type of object that astronomers use to measure the scale of the universe. Eta Aquila is a Cepheid variable, the first one ever discovered. Such stars brighten and fade in a predictable way. By timing the cycle, astronomers can determine the star's true brightness. Comparing that to how bright the star looks allows them to calculate the star's distance. Cepheids are bright enough to see hundreds of millions of light years away, in galaxies beyond the Milky Way. To go even farther, astronomers rely on another type of standard candle, the exploding stars known as Type 1a supernovas. Like the Cepheids, the way they brighten and fade reveals their true brightness. Some of them appear in galaxies with Cepheids, where we already know their distance. That provides a way to calibrate all of the supernovas, which can be seen from billions of light years away. Of course, it's all a little more complicated than that. There are different classes of Cepheids, for example, so astronomers have to understand all the details, making sure that a standard candle really is a good distance marker. Eta Aquila is high above the moon in early evening, near Altair, its constellation's brightest star. We have more skywatching tips and much more about the cosmos in Stardate Magazine. Details at stardate.org. I'm Billy Henry.
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3: This recording is provided by the Allen County Public Library's audio reading service. It is specifically designed for and directed to people with visual, physical, learning, language, or other disabilities and conditions that prevent them from reading printed materials.
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5: 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Today, I'll be reading from EW.com, copyright 2026, Meredith Publishing. And now I'll begin with how the masked singer inspired a song on Joan Oates' new album, So Weird. The singer performed on the show's 10th season as the Anteater, a cheeky reference to Hall & Oates' hit 1982 single, Maneater, by Emlyn Travis. With his new album, John Oates is paying homage to his time on The Masked Singer. The singer-songwriter and former member of the rock and pop duo Hall & Oates tells Entertainment Weekly that he was inspired to include a cover of Mark Cohn's 1991 hit, Walking in Memphis, on his new album, Oats, after performing the track on the reality singing competition. About 2 years ago, I was asked to be on The Masked Singer, Oats says, so the first song I sang was Walking in Memphis. He adds, that whole Masked Singer experience was so weird. Oates competed in season 10 of The Masked Singer as the Anteater, a cheeky reference to Hall & Oates' 1982 hit single, Maneater. He made it all the way to the semifinals for Group C before he was unmasked. The Nashville resident explains that it was pivotal that he put his own spin on Walking in Memphis for the show and not just play it straight, which is why he chose to transform it from a soft rock anthem into a feel-good pop-infused track. The Mark Cohn song is so great, Oates says, but I wanted to give it a more up-tempo feel. In addition to his pop-fueled reimagining of the song, Oates' new album includes an EDM remix of the track helmed by electronic music producer and DJ Grabitz. It's really cool, much more extreme, Oates says of the remix of his remix. After having done The Masked Singer and surviving that weird experience, I just said, well, got to record it now and put it on the record. Oates previously opened up about why he chose to join the cast of The Masked Singer in an interview with EW after his season 10 elimination. I'm in a point in my career where I can do anything I want, and it's fun to do something different, he said at the time. It happened to fall into a really good slot where I wasn't touring, so it worked, and I thought it would be a great way for me to do something different where I could sing and not have my voice and my personality connected to my past, which I'm really making an effort to kind of leave my past in the past and move forward. He added that the anonymity provided by the extravagant costumes also factored into his decision-making process. It was kind of a motivation to say, hey, you know what? I'm going to sing. No one's going to know who I am, and we'll see what happens. We'll see what they think, he said, and I was really flattered when they started comparing me to some really great vocalists. people like John Cougar Mellencamp and Bryan Adams and Billy Joel and Bob Seger, all great singers who I really, really like. So that was flattering and fun. Oats is available now. Next, I'll be reading Tom Hanks offers sweet marriage advice for Taylor Swift and Travis Kelce ahead of wedding day. The actor and pop star were both in attendance for the Toy Story 5 premiere in Los Angeles on Tuesday by Emlyn Travis. Tom Hanks knows that a good breakfast never goes out of style. While walking the red carpet at the Toy Story 5 premiere in Los Angeles on Tuesday, the two-time Oscar-winning actor was asked to share his marriage advice for Taylor Swift and Travis Kelce ahead of their big day. "The man must make the waffles on Sunday," Hanks told E! News. Hanks returns as the brave Sheriff Woody in the upcoming Pixar sequel, which features an original song written and performed by Swift during its credits titled "I Knew It, I Knew You." While speaking with E! News, the big star revealed that he was totally kept in the dark about Swift's involvement in the animated film. "We were told the day it came out," Hanks said. "They said tonight at 9 o'clock, Taylor Swift is going to be dropping the song that ends our movie. And I said, well, I've seen the movie, and there was no way Taylor Swift song, we know." He jokingly added that it was diabolical to have kept the secret even from him. "They don't trust us," he said, "and there's a brain trust that goes along that I am not a part of, so I just do what I'm told." Released on June 5th, Swift's "I Knew It, I Knew You" appears to be written for everyone's favorite cowgirl, Jessie, Joan Cusack, and features lyrics about reuniting with a beloved friend after a long time spent apart. The 14-time Grammy winner surprised audiences at the premiere by taking to the stage to perform the track, as well as an emotional rendition of "You've Got a Friend in Me" with its original singer-songwriter Randy Newman. Swift and Kelce announced their engagement last August after 2 years of dating. Since then, rumors surrounding the couple's forthcoming ceremony and who will be in attendance have swirled on social media. Toy Story 5 rode like the wind into theaters on June 19th. Next, I will be reading Keith Urban sends love to Nicole Kidman for her birthday. She honors him on Father's Day following divorce. The Australian former couple, who share two daughters, finalized their divorce in January by Shania Russell. Keith Urban and Nicole Kidman are celebrating one another months after finalizing their divorce. Each took a few moments out of their weekend to give a special shout-out to the other. In a now-expired June 20th Instagram Stories post, Urban celebrated the actress' 59th birthday, writing, "Happy birthday, Nicole Mary." Though Kidman did not directly address the birthday wishes, she showed Urban some love on her own Instagram story, sharing a black-and-white childhood photo with her late dad, Anthony Kidman, alongside a photo of Urban giving a piggyback to their two daughters. "Happy Father's Day to all the fathers," Kidman captioned the pair of sweet memories. The former couple share two daughters, Sunday Rose, 17, and Faith Margaret, 14. Prior to their split, the Australians were married for 19 years after tying the knot in June 2006. They met the prior year at the G'day USA Gala in Los Angeles. In September 2025, news broke that the Oscar-winning actress and country music star were separated and had been living apart since the start of the summer. Kidman then filed to divorce Urban, citing irreconcilable differences. The two stars finalized their divorce in a Nashville court at the start of this year. The settlement stated that Kidman's home would be the primary residence of the couple's two daughters, and Urban was granted every other weekend with the children, 59 days out of the year to Kidman's 306. Per documents obtained by People, both parents have joint responsibility for major decisions regarding their daughters' lives. The couple were also required, per the settlement, to behave with each other and each child so as to provide a loving, stable, consistent, and nurturing relationship with the child even though they are divorced. The agreement additionally stated they will not speak badly of each other or the members of the family of the other parent. They will encourage each child to continue to love the other parent and be comfortable in both families. Addressing the divorce in March, Kidman said that she was determined to ensure her family continued to operate as a unit despite the breakup. What I'm grateful for is my family and keeping them as is and moving forward. That's that, she said at the time. Everything else I don't discuss out of respect. I'm staying in a place of we are a family, and that's what we'll continue to be. My beautiful girls, my darlings, who are suddenly women. In April, their daughter Sunday made headlines when she unfollowed her dad on Instagram. However, she started following him again hours later. Now I will be reading James Vanderbeek's wife honors late husband on Father's Day. You continue to parent. Kimberly Vanderbeek shares six kids with her husband James, who died in February, by Shania Russell. James Vanderbeek's widow is thinking of her late husband on the first Father's Day since his tragic death. 4 months after the Dawson's Creek alum died at 48 following a battle with colorectal cancer, wife Kimberly Vanderbeek wasn't about to let Sunday's holiday go by without singing his praises. Missing you so much and thinking of how magnificent you were in every single way today, she wrote in a touching tribute post. And somehow from the other side, you continue to parent. You're a marvel. Shared on Instagram, the post included a carousel of photos featuring James with each of the couple's six children, Olivia, 15, Joshua, 14, Annabelle, 12, Amelia, 10, Gwendolyn, 8, and Jeremiah, 4. Across over a dozen photos, James is seen hoisting his daughter up on his shoulders, enjoying the family ranch with his son, embracing his young kids, and smiling alongside his wife. Fans and friends voiced love for the late actor in the comment section, including his Dawson's Creek mother, Mary Margaret Humes, who wrote, "He's one in a million, always has been, always will be." Sending hugs from the West Coast this morning. Over on her own Instagram page, Humes penned an additional tribute to Vanderbeek to celebrate the holiday. Wishing all of the amazing dads throughout this vast universe a happy Father's Day weekend, she wrote. My advice, give big, meaningful hugs and tell them you love them while you still have the chance. Alongside her tribute, she shared a throwback photo of Humes, Vanderbeek, and his on-screen dad, John Wesley Shipp, writing a shout-out to simpler times. Vanderbeek was diagnosed with colorectal cancer in 2023, but didn't go public with the health news until November 2024. He spent his final years raising awareness for cancer prevention. Kimberly announced James' death on February 11th. Days before the actor died, He and his wife of 15 years renewed their wedding vows in an intimate ceremony. Their six kids were in attendance, along with a few close friends. The beautiful ceremony ended with Somewhere Over the Rainbow. In the months since James' death, Kimberly has been candid about her grief and how the Vanderbeek family is working to keep his memory alive. Earlier this month, she opened up about the loss, writing to say, "I'm heartbroken" is a severe understatement. Words just don't capture what grief is. The comforts of shock have worn off. The reality is setting in, and I miss him. We all miss him. She continued, "Yet there is a different kind of magic in the air. I feel him. I know him more deeply. My conscious connection to God has deepened. The veils of the universe have thinned, and I trust that this is the path me and my family have always been intended to walk." She additionally thanked followers for the outpouring of support that the family received in the aftermath of their loss. Next, Peter Asher says fan blamed him for John Lennon and Yoko Ono's relationship. "You broke up the Beatles." "I reject soundly any implication that I was responsible for breaking up the Beatles," the musician and record producer quips in his new documentary, Peter Asher, Everywhere Man, by Emlyn Travis. Peter Asher is remembering the role he played in bringing one of music history's most legendary couples together. In his new documentary, Peter Asher, Everywhere Man, the 82-year-old musician and record producer looks back at how Beatles guitarist John Lennon and artist Yoko Ono first met at the London Art Gallery that he co-owned with John Dunbar and Barry Miles, called the Indica Gallery in the 1960s. John Dunbar was made aware of this Japanese-American artist who was Yoko Ono, Miles recalls in the documentary Per People, and he thought she sounded suitably interesting and wacky to be in our avant-garde gallery. He noted that Lennon visited the gallery while they were in the process of hanging up the show, and the rest, of course, is history. A subsequent clip in the documentary shows Lennon describing how he and Ono first met during a visit to journalist David Frost's Epitomous talk show. They were having a show at this gallery, and she had all these things, all these hammer-nail things, the All You Need Is Love singer recalled at the time. "There was this ladder on a thing on the ceiling, so I climbed the ladder, and on the ceiling it said, yes." He continued, "If it had said no, then I would have carried on with my preconceived ideas about art and artists. But it said yes, and that was enough, you know, that was how we met, actually." The snippet of Lennon and Ono's interview was shown as part of a live event with Asher, which was featured in the documentary. While the audience applauded at the time, the A World Without Love singer noted that he hasn't always received a warm reaction from Beatles fans when it comes to Ono and Lennon's relationship. "It's very interesting. That was a nice little round of applause," Asher noted. "Sometimes it's an aw, you know, like what a great love story. But other times it's a grr." He continued, "The most dramatic one, which has only happened once, but it was quite startling when it did, was as soon as the clip was over, John said, 'And that's when we met.' Some bloke in the audience jumped to his feet, pointed at me, and yelled at the top of his voice, 'It was you. You broke up the Beatles.'" As the crowd laughed, Asher added, "I reject soundly any implication that I was responsible for breaking up the Beatles." Contrary to popular belief, Ono was not responsible for the Beatles going their separate ways in the spring of 1970. In fact, George Harrison revealed in a 1971 interview on the Dick Cavett Show that the group had problems long before Yoko came along, emphasizing many problems. Ono and Lennon tied the knot in 1969, welcomed a son, Sean, in 1975. The couple remained together until Lennon was fatally shot and killed in front of their New York City apartment in 1980. In addition to Lennon and Yoko's romance, Asher has his own connection to the Beatles. His sister, actress and author Jane Asher, famously dated Paul McCartney from 1963 until 1968, with the Love Me Do singer even living at their home for a period of time. McCartney was also the wordsmith behind Asher and Gordon Waller's biggest hit, A World Without Love. Peter Asher, Everywhere Man, opened in New York City on June 19th and is set to premiere on June 26th in Los Angeles and additional cities. Next, Timothy Busfield files to dismiss indictment in child sex abuse case. The West Wing actor was charged on 4 counts of criminal sexual contact with a minor in February by Marina Watts. Timothy Busfield is seeking a dismissal of the indictment in his ongoing child sex abuse case. According to court documents obtained and reviewed by Entertainment Weekly, the West Wing actor filed a motion to quash the grand jury indictment in Bernalillo County, New Mexico. Busfield's attorney, Stanton Larry Stein, addressed the latest development in a statement shared with Entertainment Weekly. "Timothy Busfield is innocent," Stein began. "This motion describes egregious prosecutorial misconduct during grand jury proceedings, thereby preventing the jurors from hearing testimony, witnesses, and evidence even after repeated requests by the grand jury itself." Stein continued, alleging that the government repressed and suppressed exculpatory evidence, misstated the law, and failed in the most basic due process afforded any person under either constitutional or state laws designed to protect actual innocence from abuse of government power. Busfield's request comes months after the actor was indicted by a grand jury on 4 counts of criminal sexual contact with a minor, a child under the age of 13, in February. Two of the charge dates were listed as October 9, 2022, while the other two date back to September 11, 2023. He pleaded not guilty. "What is deeply concerning is that the district attorney is choosing to proceed on a case that is fundamentally unsound and cannot be proven at trial," Busfield's lawyer said at the time. "The detention hearing exposed fatal weaknesses in the state's evidence, gaps that no amount of charging decisions can cure. This prosecution appears driven by something other than the facts or the law." Weeks prior to the indictment, a warrant was issued for Busfield's arrest on January 10th. He surrendered to authorities days later on January 13th. "I'm going to confront these lies," Busfield said at the time of his arrest. "They're horrible. They're all lies. And I did not do anything to those little boys, and I'm going to fight it. I'm going to fight it with a great team, and I'm going to be exonerated." He was released from custody 1 week later and will not be jailed leading up to the trial. Busfield was accused of allegedly inappropriately touching 11-year-old twin boys when they were actors on Fox's The Cleaning Lady, shot in Albuquerque. Busfield served as an executive producer and director on the now-canceled show. An investigation into the allegations involving Busfield began in November 2024 after a doctor at the University of New Mexico Hospital alerted authorities about alleged sexual abuse. Busfield is scheduled to appear in court on June 30th for a status hearing. His trial is set to begin in May 2027. If found guilty, Busfield could be sentenced to at least 3 years in state prison. If you suspect child abuse, call the Child Help National Child Abuse Hotline at 1-800-4-A-CHILD or 1-800-422-4453 or go to www.childhelp.org. 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That's all the time we have for today. This has been Kathy with Entertainment Weekly. I hope you've enjoyed today's reading from the audio reading service at the Allen County Public Library.
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7: Today, Benjamin Franklin thinks about theoretical and applied science. The University of Houston's College of Engineering presents this series about the machines that make our civilization run and the people whose ingenuity created them. Ben Franklin's breadth and intelligence were dazzling by any measure. His life embodies the entire shape of the American Revolution, all the way from intellectual adventurism in the early 18th century to an established new nation. Franklin devoted his life to understanding and harnessing the forces and fluxes around him. Electricity, music, politics, it hardly mattered, for he was omnivorous. Historian I.B. Cohen tells how when Franklin was 23, he worked with a scientific club that eventually became the American Philosophical Society. Franklin and a friend named Breitnall contrived an experiment. One sunny winter day, they laid color cloth patches and a pane of glass out on the snow, and they noted how deeply each eventually sank into the melting snow below it. The white cloth hardly sank at all. The darker each patch was, the deeper it sank. The black cloth and the glass pane were the ones that sank deepest. Breitnall published these results 8 years later. Then, 32 years afterward, Franklin wrote about them, adding yet another twist. He also focused a burning glass on both white and black paper. White paper absorbed less heat, and it took longer to catch fire than dark paper. Those results wouldn't be entirely clear until much later. Anything black absorbs light, while anything white reflects it. The catch is, some surfaces respond differently to light and heat. Take skin, for example. Equatorial peoples have dark skins whose pigment protects them from sunburn. You might think dark skin would absorb heat and make life miserable in hot countries, but the sun's rays carry more infrared heat than they do light. Dark skin reflects heat just as white skin does. If it didn't, Nigerians would all have to live in Stockholm. Ben Franklin's pane of glass made a similar point. Light goes right through glass, but glass absorbs the heat radiated by the sun and stops it in its tracks. In that sense, glass is opaque. It is black to infrared or heat radiation. Franklin finished by saying, "What signifies philosophy that it does not apply to some use?" Then he went on to say what his tests suggested about dressing for cold and warm climates. Many years later, Franklin made his famous remark, "What good is a newborn baby?" That was an older and wiser Franklin offering a subtle answer to the younger Franklin's question, "What signifies philosophy that it does not apply to some use?" The questions raised by Franklin and Breitnall were not entirely new. They'd undoubtedly read older speculations by Boyle, Boerhaave, and Newton on the action of heat and light. I admire Franklin for the way he always brought his wide-ranging curiosity back to the hard earth. But rooted in the hard earth is not where these young students of nature and of government started out. I'm John Leinhart at the University of Houston, where we're interested in the way inventive minds work.
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8: 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Cloudy skies this afternoon with areas of smoke and haze possible, a high of 87. Cloudy again tonight with rain after midnight, low 67. Cloudy on Saturday with occasional rain in the afternoon, a high of 74. Rain showers on Sunday with a high again of 74. 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
1: General Dana Nessel is ready to help local prosecutors delve into an expansive investigation that chronicled decades of sexual misconduct allegations at a prestigious up north arts camp school. The offer comes as the Grand Traverse County prosecutor and sheriff grapple with the law firm's report includes 70 firsthand accounts of abuse and exploitation against 47 former staff members and others connected to Interlochen Center for the Arts. It has been reported that Interlochen intends to provide information from the report to their local law enforcement and prosecutor's office in Grand Traverse County. Our office has reached out to Grand Traverse County Prosecutor's Office and offered to assist in any way useful to their efforts, Nessel spokesman Danny Wimmer told the Free Press on Thursday, July 30th. Interlochen hired a Massachusetts-based law firm in 2024 to investigate allegations of abuse. The firm released the report Tuesday, July 28th. While almost all of the allegations occurred before 2000, many reference what would appear to be criminal conduct. Grand Traverse County Prosecutor Noelle Mogenberg confirmed Nessel's offer, saying her office is still working on determining how many viable cases we have. Once we have that number, I will decide if we need assistance, said Mogenberg, who received a copy of the investigation Monday. Mogenberg said Thursday that she provided the names of those accused to the Grand Traverse County Sheriff. Typically, the sheriff or other law enforcement would investigate allegations of criminal activity and present their findings to the prosecutor for possible charges. A spokeswoman for Interlochen said they are collaborating with law enforcement. Interlochen took steps to ensure that all alumni were provided contact information for the Grand Traverse County Sheriff's Office. At our request, the external investigator encouraged all impacted alumni to contact law enforcement directly to understand their rights with respect to reporting to external law enforcement agencies, spokeswoman Maureen Olison said in an emailed statement Thursday, July 30th. We have been in communication with the prosecuting attorney throughout and have committed to share information in support of our shared goal of protection of minors and individual accountability, including seeking additional information from the investigator in response to any law enforcement request. On Wednesday, Grand Traverse County Sheriff Michael Shea told the Free Press he has the public report. The sheriff's office, in conjunction with the prosecuting attorney, will attempt to utilize that report with additional information that hopefully will be provided through the investigators to identify any viable victims and/or complaints to be investigated moving forward, Shea said. If we can find a victim and the victim wants to file a complaint, we will investigate it. It remains unclear whether any of the alleged misconduct in the report will lead to criminal prosecution. Different crimes have different statutes of limitations. The underlying facts of each alleged instance of sexual abuse, from the age of the victim to whether force was used, could play a role in whether prosecutors can ultimately pursue charges. The ability to sue for civil damages is also restricted, as State Senator Kevin Hertel, Democrat from St. Clair Shores, noted in a news release this week. Survivors of abuse when they were a child have until they turn 28 or 3 years after they realize they were a victim of criminal sexual conduct to bring a civil lawsuit. Here in Michigan, we've seen a devastating report after devastating report exposing widespread sexual abuse and institutional cover-ups, from the University of Michigan and Michigan State University to the Boy Scouts and the Catholic Church. Now we have yet another report detailing decades of alleged sexual abuse at Interlochen, Hertel said in a statement. While each and every case described in these reports is heartbreaking, they also share another tragic reality. Far too many of these survivors have been denied their day in court because our outdated and restrictive statute of limitations has already closed the door on justice. Legislation to expand limitations previously passed the state Senate, but failed to garner a vote in the state House. In other news, cyclosporiasis cases in Michigan continued to creep upward as officials

0: confirmed 300 additional cases on Thursday, July 30th. There have been 10,386 reported cases of cyclosporiasis in Michigan as of Thursday, the Michigan Department of Health and Human Services said on its infectious disease outbreaks webpage. Official counted 10,077 cases on Wednesday, July 29th. Wayne County reported the highest number of recorded cases at 1,379. Oakland County had the second highest number at 1,043 cases, according to the latest update. Cases of cyclosporiasis have now reached 45 states. There have been 6,707 laboratory-confirmed cases of the illness since May 1st, the Centers for Disease Control and Prevention said in its weekly update on Tuesday, July 28th. More than 2,500 cases increased since its last report on July 21st. More than 11,500 additional cases, primarily in Michigan and Ohio, have not yet been confirmed by laboratories, the CDC said. There have been 423 hospitalizations, no deaths, and the agency said. Cyclosporiasis cases may not be limited to these states with known cases, according to the CDC update. The true number of people sick with cyclosporiasis was likely higher than the number reported. This is because some people recover without medical care and are not tested for cyclospora. The source of the multi-state outbreak remains under investigation by the U.S. Food and Drug Administration and the U.S. Centers for Disease Control and Prevention. Officials previously linked the outbreak to Taylor Farms iceberg lettuce grown in central Mexico. The Taylor Farms iceberg lettuce issued a nationwide voluntary recall on July 17th. Residents can reduce their risk in getting sick by avoiding foods that have been linked to the infection in the past, such as bagged salad mixes or kits. Fresh cilantro, fresh basil, raspberries, snow peas, and green onions, according to the MDHHS. Cyclosporiasis is a foodborne illness caused by a microscopic parasite called Cyclospora sciatenensis. The parasite can contaminate fruits and vegetables that come into contact with feces. The illness is most common in tropical and subtropical regions of the world. The prominent symptom is watery or explosive diarrhea in addition to stomach cramps, loss of appetite, weight loss, nausea, fever, or possibly vomiting, per the MDHHS. To reduce your risk of ingesting the parasite, residents are urged to wash their produce and hands thoroughly before cooking and eating. Cyclosporiasis is treatable with antibiotics and is not considered a life-threatening illness. Those experiencing symptoms of cyclosporiasis should seek medical attention to manage the symptoms. The risks of cyclosporiasis include severe dehydration, electrolyte imbalance, and the loss of fluid volume in your body, according to the Cleveland Clinic. And in other Lansing area news, a repaving project on old US 27 could complicate things for drivers who use the highway to commute to Lansing from points north or to bypass a torn-up section of US 127 in Ingham and Clinton counties. The Michigan Department of Transportation said it will close two lanes of old US 27 between East North Street and Lake Lansing Road in Lansing to accommodate the project from Monday, August 3rd to Friday, August 14th. The agency said it intends to maintain two-way traffic under flag control, and drivers should expect delays. Old US 27, also known as Old 27, parallels US 127 to the west and is also called Larch Street or Northeast Street in Lansing. It's been an option for drivers who want to avoid the construction underway on US 127 between Interstate 69 and Lake Lansing Road. Crews are resurfacing that section of the freeway this year as part of a multi-year overhaul of the US 127 corridor from the Jackson County line to I-69 in southern Clinton County. Crews are laying asphalt over rubblized concrete, upgrading bridges, and doing drainage and signage work. They are also installing two sound walls on the west side of the freeway. All traffic is currently shifted to the southbound side while crews are working on the northbound lanes. The ramps from northbound US 127 to eastbound I-69 and from eastbound I-69 to southbound US 127 are currently closed, with traffic being detoured at the interchange. An MDOT spokesperson said the old 27 project is very short in duration with intermittent lane closures, and the agency doesn't anticipate any major impacts with other construction in the area. Due to the condition of the pavement, there is not a lot of flexibility with the timing of this project, said the spokesman, Aaron Jenkins. In other news, Planned Parenthood of Michigan is permanently closing three additional facilities in Michigan due to a decline in federal funding and reimbursement for patient care. Health centers in Lansing, Livonia, and Warren were identified for permanent closure through a statewide review of the organization's network, and after other reductions to administrative and non-clinical positions, the group said in a statement Thursday. Republicans in Congress have now demonstrated that they are willing to block Medicaid reimbursement for Planned Parenthood patients, and the Trump administration has proposed eliminating the Title X family planning program altogether. Planned Parenthood of Michigan President and CEO Paula Thornton Guerrier said in a statement, "We cannot build the future of patient care on federal funding that can be stripped away whenever political power changes hands." In light of the changing federal policies, Thornton Guerrier said the group is concentrating resources at regional access points, expanding virtual care, and working with counties and the state of Michigan to build funding it can rely on. Earlier this month, the Washtenaw County Board of Commissioners voted to give $500,000 to Planned Parenthood, while Oakland County Board of Commissioners Chair David Woodward last week proposed about $1.5 million in emergency funding to support Planned Parenthood. Right to Life of Michigan called the closures and professed lack of funding shameful political theater in light of the millions of dollars Planned Parenthood is pushing into election fights across the U.S. during midterms. If Planned Parenthood is facing closures, they should be pointing to mismanagement of their own national organization, not the government, said Amber Rosenboom, president of Right to Life of Michigan. Earlier this month, Roseboom also condemned the county-level taxpayer-funded support for the organization, calling it an insult to every taxpayer in the region. The allocation from Washtenaw County came after Governor Gretchen Whitmer in May refused a request from the organization, which asked her to use her executive power to shift about $5 million in taxpayer money toward Planned Parenthood. The decision was met with criticism from Democrats. Whitmer's office called the governor one of the country's greatest champions for reproductive freedom, but declined to take unilateral action on the request. Under the Michigan Constitution, the legislature has a responsibility to allocate state funds, Whitmer spokeswoman Stacey LaRouche said at the time. We would encourage any organization or individual to work with the legislature on their budget asks. The state budget passed the divided legislature earlier this month without the requested funding for the organizations. On Thursday, Whitmer released a statement blaming D.C. Republicans for the cuts and said Republicans in Washington should be ashamed of themselves. But State Representative Lori Pahutsky, a Livonia Democrat who has pushed to expand abortion and reproductive health access, indicated the blame also falls on Michigan's governor, who ignored Planned Parenthood's pleas for help and legislators' plans for how you could help fund them. In its announcement of the closure of three health centers Thursday, Planned Parenthood said the shutdowns were triggered by a $4.2 million decline in patient care reimbursement and federal family planning funding in the next fiscal year. Additionally, the group is closing out of the current fiscal year with about a $5.6 million uncompensated and undercompensated care. In May, Thornton Guerrier pointed to the federal changes excluding Planned Parenthood from Medicaid coverage and cutting the group's Title X funding, which covers individuals who don't qualify for Medicaid, as some of the main factors affecting its budget woes. In recent months, patients have had to rely more and more on Title X dollars because they have been unable to use Medicaid, the government health care program for low-income residents, to cover Planned Parenthood care, have lost private insurance, or cannot afford the premiums on Affordable Care Act plans, Thornton Guerrier said in May. The group's annual funding cap for Title X dollars, which usually runs from October to October, was fully exhausted in April. The group saw some relief this month when a one-year ban on Medicaid funding for Planned Parenthood and other groups expired. While the return of the group's Medicaid reimbursement will help, Planned Parenthood of Michigan said Thursday it does not recover nearly a year of lost revenue or eliminate ongoing threats to safety net healthcare funding. With the closure of three facilities Thursday, Planned Parenthood has seven remaining healthcare centers in Michigan, as well as virtual options. Last year, Planned Parenthood of Michigan closed health centers in Jackson, Petoskey, and Marquette, and consolidated two in Ann Arbor. Planned Parenthood noted that neither the Livonia, Warren, or Lansing locations provided procedural abortion services. Further, its Livonia and Warren locations are within 20 miles of other health care centers in Detroit and Ferndale, and that services it provided in Lansing are available through virtual care. And in other news, the driver of a vehicle that struck and killed two road construction workers on U.S. 127 in May has been charged with four felony counts in connection with the incident. Tyler Cameron Reck, 24, of DeWitt, was arraigned on Thursday, July 30th, in the 55th District Court in Mason on two counts each of reckless driving causing death and moving violation causing death, court records show. Both charges carry a maximum sentence of 15 years in prison upon conviction. A magistrate set a $25,000 personal bond for Reck, who was represented in his arraignment by a retained attorney whose name was not listed in court records. Officials said Bruce Wagner, who's 51, and Steve Spenley, who's 49, both of Mason, were on a paving patching crew working on the northbound side of the freeway when they were struck and killed on May 26th. The crash happened near West Holt Road in Allendon Township. Ingham County Prosecutor John DeWayne said an investigation determined Reck was driving the vehicle that hit them. Reck lost control in the northbound lane before his vehicle, a crossover SUV, struck Wagner and Spenley in and rolled. Reck suffered critical injuries, officials said. Speed was believed to be a factor in the crash, Ingham County Sheriff's Office officials said at the time. Wagner and Spenley work for the Michigan Department of Transportation. They were part of a rolling pothole repair crew working along the side of the highway, an MDOT official said. The incident was investigated by the Ingham Regional Crash Investigation Team. Anyone with information about the crash or the moments leading up to it is asked to contact Deputy Phil Martin at 517-676-8444, extension 1957. And with days to go until the August 4th primary, the RealClearPolitics.com polling average shows Abdul El Sayed with a clear lead over U.S. Representative Haley Stevens in the race for the Democratic nomination for Michigan's open U.S. Senate seat. As of Thursday, July 30th, the average recent polls by the website shows El Sayed leading Stevens 50.2% to 40.8%. If that is accurate representation of the result of the polling, as it is intended to be, El Sayed is on the cusp of scoring one of the biggest victories ever for the American Progressive Movement, setting up a race between him and Republican former U.S. Representative Mike Rogers in the fall. No Republican candidate has won a U.S. Senate seat in Michigan since Spencer Abraham in 1994 in what was a political wave for Republican candidates across the country. No such wave is expected this year, with most factors appearing to favor the Democrats. But Stevens and a host of mainstream centrist Democrats have been arguing for months that if El Sayed wins the nomination, he could cost the state the seat currently occupied by Senator Gary Peters, who is retiring. The RealClearPolling.com average comes after a string of polls, including at least one link to a super PAC supporting El Sayed, showed him in the lead, but the two most recent are from firms considered reliable, independent pollsters, including one released July 29th by Emerson College /WLNS/WoodTV that showed El Sayed leading Stevens by 15 percentage points, 54 to 39. The remainder in that poll, which surveyed 700 likely Democrat primary voters July 26th and 27th were undecided or still supported State Senator Mallory McMorrow, who dropped out of the race July 5th but remains on the ballot. The Emerson WLNS Wood TV poll has a margin of error of plus or minus 3.7 percentage points. El Sayed's campaign put out a release noting the Emerson WLNS Wood TV result, saying it comes even though a flood of outside money has helped Stevens. Despite this, it's clear from the poll that Abdul has both the enthusiasm of Democratic voters and the ability to expand the Democratic base in order to win in November, the campaign said. Stevens largely dismissed the polls. I don't really pay too much attention to polls. I've had it like this before, Stevens said to reporters during an event in West Michigan on July 30th, addressing the Emerson WLNS Wood TV poll. There's a lot of different polls saying a lot of different things right now. El Sayed, who lives in Ann Arbor and is the former health director for Wayne County and Detroit, has never won elected office before, having run unsuccessfully for the Democratic nomination for governor in 2018 when Gretchen Whitmer won. He has attracted hordes of national attention as his campaign has gained momentum, backed by progressive stalwarts, including U.S. Senator Bernie Sanders of Vermont, U.S. Representative Alexandria Ocasio-Cortez of New York, and U.S. Representative Rashida Tlaib of Detroit, as well as the UAW. On the campaign trail, he has pushed an agenda of getting corporate money out of politics, providing universal government-run health care to all, reducing medical debt, and cutting foreign military aid, especially to Israel. Stevens of Birmingham, meanwhile, who flipped a previously Republican U.S. House district in 2018, has leaned heavily on her record as a supporter of Michigan manufacturing and a member, before she joined Congress, of the task force that helped rescue what was then Chrysler and General Motors in 2009 and 10. Her campaign has focused more on her argument that she is more electable as a centrist and that El Sayed represents too great a risk, and she has attracted significant support from establishment Democrats, including Whitmer, Peters, former Governor Jennifer Granholm, and former U.S. Senator Debbie Stabenow. But she also had to run against the perception that she is too willing to back U.S. aid to Israel without substantial conditions, a position that has come increasingly under fire from parts of the Democratic Party following Israel's counteroffensive in Gaza. She has also seen a raft of independent outside funding, more than $50 million as of July 30th, flood to Michigan on her behalf, much of it from a super PAC, United Democracy Project, linked to the American Israel Public Affairs Committee, which backs candidates supportive of U.S. aid to Israel. Now shifting to sports, Brian Callaway reports that Kevin Jackson made an international mark in wrestling. In conjunction with the United States celebrating its 250th birthday this year, USA Today Company newspapers in Michigan have been looking at some of the top athletes to come out of each region in the state. Eastern graduate Kevin Jackson is considered one of the top freestyle wrestlers in the United States history, with his top highlight being winning gold at 181 pounds in the 1992 Olympics in Barcelona. He also captured titles at the 1991 and 1995 World Championships and was a four-time member of the U.S. World Team. Prior to finding international success that also included three World Cup gold medals and Pan American Game titles, Jackson shined on the mat at Eastern and then collegiately at LSU and Iowa State. Jackson was a two-time state champion at Eastern before going on to being a four-time NCAA All-American in college. He spent his first three seasons wrestling at LSU and twice finished third at the NCAA meet. Jackson finished his career at Iowa State and was the runner-up and helped the Cyclones to a national title in 1987. Jackson remains involved in the sport and was a head coach at Iowa State before moving into his current role as an assistant at the University of Michigan. And Jalen Williams reports on whether wildfire smoke would cancel high school sporting events. The first practices for high school sports teams are a week away, but wildfire smoke from the U.S. and Canada could impact teams across Michigan when it returns. School administrators should restrict some activity when the Air Quality Index, or AQI, is above 150, according to the Michigan High School Athletic Association, or MHSAA. When levels exceed 200, MHSAA says outside events should be rescheduled, shortened, and in some cases even avoided, according to a 2023 report. While most of the Lower Peninsula currently has good air quality, falling below 50 of the AQI, wildfire smoke over the western Upper Peninsula has raised the AQI into the 60s and 70s. There are nearly 900 wildfires burning across Canada and more in the northern U.S., including in Minnesota. When the air quality index is above 150, consideration should be given to shortening, delaying, modifying, rescheduling the activity, or moving it indoors if possible. Prolonged exposure and heavy exertion should be reduced, shortened, or even avoided. When air quality climbs to more than 200, outside events should be rescheduled, postponed, or canceled. The MHSAA added that the wearing of masks, such as for protection against COVID-19, does not protect against exposure to hazardous air quality. Consequently, wearing masks will not allow competition or practices when AQI is at hazardous levels. The policy, officials say, is consistent with the National Federation of State and High School Associations and the National Collegiate Athletic Association. The AQI shows the outdoor air quality for public health. It features 6 color-coded categories, from good, which is 0 to 5, to hazardous, which is 301+. Categories are as follows. Green is satisfactory air, which is 0 to 5 rating. Yellow is moderate air, which is 51 to 100 rating. Orange is unhealthy air for sensitive groups, which is 101 to 150 rating. Red is unhealthy air from 151 to 200 rating. Purple is very unhealthy air from 151 to 200. And maroon is hazardous air, which is 301+. Michigan has already seen readings topping 1,400 in 2026. The AQI takes into account 5 air pollutants: ground-level ozone, particle pollution, also known as particulate matter, including PM2.5 and PM10, carbon monoxide, sulfur dioxide, and nitrogen dioxide. An air quality advisory is called when 2 or more or widespread monitors are expected to reach or exceed the unhealthy for sensitive groups orange air quality AQI threshold. An alert is called when 2 or more or widespread monitors are expected to reach or exceed the unhealthy threshold. Michigan residents can check current conditions through EGLE's MI Air Quality Index dashboard. The interactive map provides AQI scores for cities across the state. And Blake Topmeyer reports the Big Ten drops the mic on the SEC football and Nick Saban. Nick Saban spoke and everyone shook their heads or rolled their eyes or they barked in laughter. And let's just say we weren't laughing with Saban when he recently made the case that the SEC retains conference supremacy despite not sending a team to the national championship game in any of the past 3 seasons. First of all, whoever wins the national championship doesn't define who has the best conference, Saban said on ESPN. I think the best conference gets defined by how many good teams you have from top to bottom. The GOAT retired and became a shill. Sad. Speaking of the bottom, did anyone get a look at Arkansas last season? Not pretty. Anyway, we're supposed to believe the coach who became obsessed with pursuing and maintaining greatness while winning 7 national championships now believes superiority is defined not by trophies but by your number of 8-4 teams? Sorry, I don't buy it. Neither does anyone else. This is the thing about propaganda. To be effective, it must be believable. An X account affiliated with ESPN, the SEC's usual propagandist-in-chief, tweeted the clip of Saban's hot air alongside an emoji of the dubious thinking face. Might as well have added Ron Burgundy gif, I don't believe you. The Big Ten isn't just winning championships, it's winning at the microphone. In response to Saban, Bielma tweeted two scores, Illinois 21, South Carolina 17 in 2024, and Illinois 30, Tennessee 28 in 2025. Winning remains the best mic drop. And that will end the reading of the Lansing State Journal from WKAR Radio Reading Service. Here's Barb with the reading of the Detroit News and Free Press.
1: Thanks, Bridget. I'll start with world and national news. France, Spain, and Greece battle wildfires as Europe swelters. France, Spain, and Greece battled major wildfires on Thursday, with Spain bringing one blaze under control, but facing new threats as intense heat, dry vegetation, and powerful winds kept much of southern Europe on alert. Spanish Prime Minister Pedro Sanchez downgraded the emergency level for a major fire on the border between Madrid and Castilla y León, but warned the danger had not passed as at least 10 other blazes caused concern across the country. In France, two people were arrested on suspicion of arson as crews contained a vast fire near Bordeaux, while fires in Greece killed three firefighters and forced tourists and residents to flee parts of Crete, some by boat. "We barely made it. We were running and the fire was behind us, chasing us," said Lia Galata, a Greek seasonal tourism worker who found shelter in an indoor gym and had to be evacuated by boat as the blaze tore through the hills above a resort on Crete late Wednesday. "I didn't know if I was going to die from the fire or the ash or from drowning in the sea. It was insane." Emergency crews have faced barely a pause between heat waves and fire fronts this summer across an increasingly tinder-dry Europe, the world's fastest warming continent. Resources are being tested from drought-stricken England, where a fire at a caravan site in the eastern county of Suffolk was declared a major incident, to lush forests in France and mountains of Spain and the picturesque villages of Greece. EU countries are having an above-average season for wildfires, already overtaking 2025's record-breaking year. Across parts of Western and Southern Europe, a relatively wet winter fed forests and scrublands before successive heat waves baked new growth into tinder, leaving abundant fuel for fires. Thursday's temperature showed Europe was the continent furthest from its historic norm, according to the Reuters Climate Monitor. The average high was forecast to be 25.3 degrees Celsius, 77.5 degrees Fahrenheit, which is 3.6 degrees Celsius above what is typical. The toll of extreme weather has extended well beyond the widespread devastation caused by fires. An estimated 9,800 people have died from heat-related causes in Germany so far this year, the country's RKI Public Health Institute said on Thursday, adding to a growing body of evidence that heat is behind thousands of excess deaths recorded this year in Europe. In southwestern France, authorities said fires near Bordeaux had not yet spread overnight, with the area burned holding at 42,000 hectares and milder weather in the forecast. French fires have torn through pine forests and forced about 220,000 residents and holidaymakers to evacuate, although some 60,000 have been allowed to return. Thousands of businesses, which briefly suspended operations, were gradually reopening, while a key motorway would fully reopen on Thursday after days of partial closures, officials said. Conditions were expected to ease around Bordeaux this weekend, with the possibility of thunderstorms, greater humidity, and temperatures below recent peaks. Wildfires in France have now burned more land than in any year since 2006. Two firefighters died after becoming trapped in a fire which erupted in central Crete on Wednesday while they were driving between fire fronts. Another died in a separate fire in the Peloponnese region. Hundreds of residents and tourists were evacuated from the area by sea and by land around the community of Kiravisky and surrounding villages as high winds pushed the fire out of control near popular holiday spots. Intense heat from wildfires is known to create its own microclimate, which can occasionally lead to more extreme weather phenomena such as strong winds. "The situation is desperate," said Yanis Tartarkis, mayor of Agios Valisios, a municipality that includes several affected villages. Spanish Prime Minister Pedro Sanchez said authorities had downgraded the emergency level in the affected area between Madrid and Castilla y León, but added the crisis was not over. In Castellón province, and on Spain's Mediterranean coast, the Val d'Oxo wildfire remains active, but firefighters were able to strengthen control lines and consolidate the perimeter, and residents evacuated from several small towns have been allowed to return home. "We will kill you," Iran defiant as Trump moves to smack them. President Donald Trump and Iranian leaders are ratcheting up bellicose messages for each other as hostilities resume and the war appears perched to blow into a regional conflict with Tehran's continued attacks on Jordan and Kuwait. The U.S. military launched strikes in Iran on July 29th in response to a surprise attack by Tehran, with Trump saying he wanted to hit them very hard and smack them a little bit after Iran launched missiles at the U.S. and Saudi forces this week. Iranian leaders have been defiant as the U.S. military campaign resumes after a short pause. A banner displayed in Tehran on July 30th shows an image of Trump with the words, "We will kill you." Trump has sought to wind down the war, signing a preliminary peace deal in June, but fighting picked back up this month as the two sides remain in conflict over the Strait of Hormuz. Iran has been targeting U.S. allies in the region, prompting Saudi Arabia to recently join in the U.S. counterstrikes. The U.S. attacked an Iranian proxy group in Iraq on July 28th and followed up with a heavy wave of strikes in Iran on July 29th, according to U.S. Central Command, or CENTCOM. CENTCOM said the U.S. strikes were in response to a ballistic missile attack by Iran on U.S. forces in the Middle East. The U.S. attacked military command centers, drone storage facilities, communication networks, coastal surveillance sites, and maritime capabilities in Iran on July 29th, CENTCOM said. The latest round of attacks marked the end of a brief lull in fighting. The U.S. and Iran have been exchanging attacks since a preliminary peace deal fell apart. Trump signed the deal in June, but it quickly began to falter amid jockeying for control of the strait. The U.S. struck Iran for 13 straight days earlier in July in retaliation for Iranian attacks on shipping in the strait, pausing the strikes over the weekend before they picked back up this week. Four Americans were killed during the nearly two-week bout of fighting. Control of the strait, which carried 20% of the world's oil before the war, has been a major sticking point. Iran's army, the Islamic Revolutionary Guard Corps, claimed it destroyed three F-35 fighter jets in Jordan, according to the official Islamic Republic news agency. The army said it attacked Al-Arak Air Base with several ballistic missiles in retaliation for a U.S. strike on Iran's Qeshem Island, which killed two parents and a child. CENTCOM denied that any U.S. planes were damaged by Iran in recent attacks, saying all missiles and drones were intercepted or failed to reach targeted areas. The IRGC also warned other countries against supporting the United States, according to Iran's official Tasmin news agency. Countries that are involved in helping the aggressor, if they do not correct their behavior, will receive a harsh response, the IRGC statement said. Images of defiance were visible in Tehran's Azadi Square, where weapons reinforced the propaganda. Trump suggested that diplomacy with Iran was resuming amid the pause in fighting, telling reporters aboard Air Force One during a trip to Michigan that Iran took a beating over the last 14 days and they asked us very nicely, "Please stop, let's meet." And that's where we are right now. Let's see what happens. U.S. forces struck Iranian-aligned terrorists in Iraq the next day, with CENTCOM saying it was in response to more than 30 drone attacks directed by the IRGC over the previous 72 hours. Trump announced during an Oval Office event on July 29th that more U.S. strikes were coming. "We're going to be hitting them very hard because it's our turn to hit them. We've got to smack them a little bit." In the first in the war that started in February, Saudi Arabia publicly joined U.S. forces on July 29th in striking Houthi groups aligned with Iran in eastern Iraq. The strikes were in retaliation for drone attacks launched from Iraq against Saudi targets. Moving on to national news, Nolan Wells' family releases update in investigation. Nolan Wells' family and their attorney pleaded with the public for more information about his death and addressed the attacks they have faced at the National Urban League conference on July 30th. Wells, 18, went missing after a July 4th boat trip to the isolated Mississippi barrier island of Horn Island. His body was found days later, but what happened to him largely remains a mystery. Jackson County Sheriff John Ledbetter said investigators did not initially suspect foul play, but are continuing to investigate. Wells' family launched an independent investigation into his death, citing a lack of confidence in the Mississippi law enforcement. As the parallel investigations continue, false claims, AI-generated content, and conspiracy theories have spread alongside real developments in the case. Family attorney Ben Crump said July 30th that sick people have been targeting Wells' mother, a nurse, with negative online reviews. They are just sick, evil people who would attack this mother and this father for simply saying, "We want to know what happened with our child," Crump said. Crump announced that the family has obtained the full audio recording of a distress call made by the boat Wells reportedly traveled to Horn Island on and to Seato, and has retained audio engineering experts to review the call. He said the family is also consulting with oceanic engineering experts to get a greater understanding of how the tides and weather could have affected where Wells' body was found. Crump said the team is also hoping to get more information to Dr. Roger Mitchell, an independent medical examiner who conducted a second autopsy on Wells. Mitchell was unable to determine the cause or manner of death, in part because he could not inspect some parts of Wells' body, including the throat and larynx, which may have been kept for additional investigation. Attorney Liza Park said the team has been getting over 100 calls each a day, and encouraged anyone with information to reach out. Attorney Eric Hertz said the legal team is also working to reach an agreement with District Attorney Angel Myers McAnrath to allow them to jointly investigate cell phone evidence in the case. In previous interviews, Wells' mother, Christine Wansley, has said she believed it was suspicious that her son's phone appeared to have no Snapchat history from the day he disappeared, and that there were discrepancies in the location data she observed while searching for him. Subpoenas were recently issued to Facebook, Instagram, WhatsApp, Life360, Snapchat, and TikTok for data from Wells' accounts, according to the Sun-Herald. The subpoenas come after letters were sent to Wells' friends and families and local officials instructing them not to delete any records and notifying that litigation is reasonably anticipated. Wells' parents also addressed the attacks they've faced as the family searches for answers. Wansley has been targeted by an harassment campaign that has left bad reviews for her and her workplace. She also received threatening messages and threatening mail. A parent can't grieve when you have people attacking them, attacking their jobs, attacking their character, just attacking them, period, said Wells' father, Elmore Wansley. Where's the empathy? Several of Nolan White's friends have also received threats. Ashley Cole, a Chancery Court judge whose son was on the boat trip, said she deactivated her social media account due to threats that were directed to her whole family, including her young children. Cole's son, Warren Hudson, said he, in an interview, that the family had gotten thousands of death threats, prompting him to skip Wells' memorial service. The distress call Crump is probing is also stirred up further speculation and threats. The caller said the boat was sinking due to a bilge pump problem. The dispatcher then called a captain who said he'd spoken to the caller's grandfather and that the problem appeared to have been resolved. Bart Edmonston Jr., a friend of Wells, who took his own boat to Horn Island that day, helped the distress vessel and towed it for a short distance, according to a statement released by the family attorney, Russell Lentino, who is also CEO of the Magnolia Tribune. As a result, Edmonston became the latest person in Wells' orbit to face intense online scrutiny, doxing, and death threats, the statement said. Edmonston's family said they plan to pursue all available legal remedies and sent a cease and desist letter to one social media user who shared pictures of our home, our residential address, land plats, and information about our work, while simultaneously falsely asserting through various videos and posts that Bart Jr. is a suspect and that he caused or contributed to Nolan's death, or that he was involved in the cover of Nolan's death. None of these things are true, the family said. Alien terrorist court used for the first time ever in historic case. An obscure court that allows the government to present classified information is being used for the first time since its creation, as the Trump administration seeks to deport an Afghan woman accused of supporting the Islamic State. The Department of Justice on July 15th filed the first ever petition with the Alien Terrorist Removal Court, seeking to remove Nazira Haji Zaida, a lawful permanent resident who lives in Fort Worth, Texas. Prosecutors allege Zaida, 47, supported an ISIS-inspired mass shooting plot involving her son and son-in-law, who've both pleaded guilty to charges related to the alleged terror plot. Zaida's first hearing was scheduled for July 30th, according to court records. It was not immediately clear if Zaida had legal representation. The court being used in this case has remained dormant since it was established by Congress in 1996 as a way to deport those deemed by the Justice Department to be alien terrorists. The court is comprised of U.S. federal district court judges from across the country, who are appointed by the Chief Justice of the United States, according to the DOJ. The court notably allowed the government to use classified information that, if released to the public, could jeopardize national security. This is a historic step, asking this court for the first time to remove an individual from the United States who supported a plot by ISIS sympathizing family members to commit an act of terrorism in America, said FBI Director Kash Patel in a statement. According to court records, the government alleges that Zaida played a role in an ISIS-inspired plot to carry out a mass shooting on Election Day in 2024. Zaida's son, Abdullah Haji Zaida, and her son-in-law, Nasir Ahmed Tawadi, were arrested in October 2024 and have since pleaded guilty to charges related to the alleged plot. The younger Zaida was sentenced to 15 years in prison and agreed to be deported after his sentence concludes. Tawidi, who pled guilty to terrorism-related offenses, said he and another person purchased AK-47 rifles and hundreds of rounds of ammunition to carry out a mass casualty attack, court records say. Tawidi is awaiting sentencing. Prosecutors allege the family began selling property, including furniture, computers, and two vehicles, to raise funds for their attack. Court records say Nazira Zaida signed a contract to sell the family's home and bought one-way tickets for her and several family members, not including her son, Abdullah and Tawidi, days before the alleged attack. The court must statutorily provide paid counsel to defendants who can't afford an attorney. Cases in the never-before-used court can also be appealed to the U.S. Court of Appeals for the District of Columbia Circuit. Congress created the Alien Terrorist Removal Court 3 decades ago to remove from the United States alien terrorists who never should have been here in the first place, said Acting Attorney General Todd Blanche in a statement. The allegations in this case show the matriarch of an ISIS-sympathizing family aiding in a plot to launch a mass casualty attack on American voters on Election Day, he added. The department's application in this court makes it clear that terrorists have no place in the United States of America. Moving on to Michigan news, Michigan State Police tell courts that criminal records were expunged by mistake. An unknown number of criminal convictions were wrongly set aside due to an apparent coding error related to which criminal convictions in Michigan can be automatically expunged, records show. And the State Court of Administrative Offices have pushed back after the Michigan State Police official sent directives to various court administrators instructing them to reinstate the convictions the MSP has determined were erroneously set aside. Please reinstate all cases on the attached spreadsheet at your earliest convenience, Eric Pitdenyak of the MSP Set Aside and Expungement Unit said in a July 22nd memo sent to one local court, which the State Court Administrative Office shared with the Detroit Free Press after removing the name of the court, as well as the attached spreadsheet. The MSP had recently determined the convictions referenced were not eligible for automatic conviction set-asides, and system coding would be changed so that those crimes would not automatically be expunged in future, Pitniak wrote. The State Court Administrator Thomas Boyd said in a July 30th interview he received a copy of that memo from the court, and he has reason to believe similar memos were sent by the MSP to other courts around Michigan. He said he doesn't know how many criminal convictions the MSP believes were erroneously set aside through the use of the MSP's rules engine used to flag convictions that should be automatically expunged under state law. But Boyd said the MSP memo prompted him to send a memo of his own to all Michigan courts on July 29th. Do not comply with the MSP's directive, Boyd's memo to court administrators began. The memo was intended to clarify to court administrators that only judges make decisions in the judicial branch. No conviction should be reinstated without judicial review, Boyd told the Free Press. Lori DeGovito, a spokeswoman for the MSP, said in a July 30th memo that to the Free Press that she was looking into what happened. The MSP memo that Boyd obtained referenced crimes involving use of a computer or the internet. Boyd said he doesn't know whether the MSP system had also directed courts to set aside convictions for other crimes, but that the law establishes a process for reinstating convictions set aside in error, and that process involves judicial review and due process provisions. Boyd said he didn't know whether any court administrators might have acted on the MSP memo before he sent out his clarifying memo. Under Michigan's clean slate laws, those convicted of certain crimes in Michigan can apply to have their records expunged, while certain other crimes, both misdemeanors and felonies, can be expunged automatically. The ability to apply for expungement of certain crimes began in 2020, while automatic expungements for certain crimes began in 2023. Since then, Michigan has automatically expunged nearly 1.6 million criminal convictions. The Free Press set out details about which criminal records are eligible for automatic expungement and which are not in a 2023 news story. When a criminal record is expunged, it can still be assessed for certain limited purposes, but it is no longer available to employers, landlords, and other members of the general public. According to the information on the website of the City of Detroit, Michigan's automatic expungement program uses an algorithm called the Rules Engine, which scans the MSP database of criminal records daily and expunges convictions that meet certain eligibility criteria based on the type of offense, time elapsed since the conviction, and the statutory maximum penalty for automatic expungements. Planned Parenthood blames aid cuts as it closes three more Michigan centers. Planned Parenthood of Michigan is permanently closing three additional facilities in Michigan due to a decline in federal funding and reimbursements for patient care. Health centers in Lansing, Livonia, and Warren were identified for permanent closure through a statewide review of the organization's network and after other reductions to administrative and non-clinical positions, the group said in a statement Thursday. Republicans in Congress have now demonstrated that they are willing to block Medicaid reimbursement for Planned Parenthood patients, and the Trump administration has proposed eliminating Title X family planning programs altogether, Planned Parenthood of Michigan President and CEO Paula Thornton Greer said in a statement. We cannot build the future of patient care on federal funding that can be stripped away whenever political power changes hands. In light of the changing federal policies, Thornton Greer said the group is concentrating resources on regional access points, expanding virtual care, and working with counties around the state of Michigan to build funding it can rely on. Earlier this month, the Washtenaw County Board of Commissioners voted to give $500,000 to Planned Parenthood, while Oakland County's Board of Commissioners Chair Dave Woodward last week proposed $1.5 million in emergency funding to support Planned Parenthood. Right to Life of Michigan called the closures and professional lack of funding a shameful political theater in light of millions of dollars Planned Parenthood is pushing into election fights across the U.S. during the midterms. If Planned Parenthood is facing closures, they should also be pointing to the mismanagement of their own national organization, not to government, said Amber Roseboom, president of Right to Life Michigan. Earlier this month, Roseboom also condemned the county-level taxpayer-funded support of the organization, calling it an insult to every taxpayer in the region. The allocation from Washtenaw County came after Governor Gretchen Whitmer in May refused a request from the organization, which asked her to use her executive power to shift about $5 million in taxpayer money toward Planned Parenthood. The decision was met with criticism from Democrats. Whitmer's office called the governor one of the country's greatest champions of reproductive freedom, but declined to take unilateral action on the request. Under the Michigan Constitution, the legislature has the responsibility to allocate state funds, Whitmer spokeswoman Stacey LaRouche said at the time. We would encourage any organization or individual to work with the legislature on their budget asks. The state budget passed the divided legislature earlier this month without the requested funding for the organization. On Thursday, Whitmer released a statement blaming D.C. Republicans for the cuts and said Republicans in Washington should be ashamed of themselves. But State Representative Lori Paluski, a Livonia Democrat who has pushed to expand abortion and reproductive health access, indicated the blame also falls on Michigan's governor, who ignored Planned Parenthood's pleas for help and legislators' plans for how you could help fund them. In an announcement of the closure of the three health centers Thursday, Planned Parenthood said the shutdowns were triggered by the $4.2 million decline in patient care reimbursement and federal family planning funding in the next fiscal year. Additionally, the group is closing out the current fiscal year with about $5.6 million in uncompensated and undercompensated care. In May, Thornton Greer pointed to federal changes excluding Planned Parenthood from Medicaid coverage and cutting the group's Title X funding, which covers individuals who don't qualify for Medicaid, as some of the main factors affecting its budget woes. In recent months, patients have had to rely more and more on Title X dollars because they've been unable to use Medicaid, the government health care program for low-income residents, to cover Planned Parenthood care, have lost private insurance, or cannot afford the premiums on the affordable health care plan. The group's annual funding cap for Title X dollars, which usually runs from October to October, was fully exhausted by April. The group saw some relief this month when a one-year ban on Medicare funding for Planned Parenthood and other groups expired. While the return of the group's Medicaid reimbursement will help, Planned Parenthood of Michigan said Thursday it does not recover nearly a year of lost revenue or eliminate the ongoing threats to safety net health care funding. With the closure of the three facilities Thursday, Planned Parenthood has seven remaining health centers in Michigan, as well as virtual options. Planned Parenthood noted that neither Livonia, Warren, nor Lansing locations provided procedural abortion services. Further, its Livonia and Warren locations are within 20 miles of other health care centers in Detroit and Ferndale, and the services it provided in Lansing are available through virtual care. That will end the reading of the Detroit News and Free Press from WKAR Radio Reading Service. Your readers this past hour have been Bridget Wesenet and Barbara Decker.
2: 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Listener discretion is advised. Cloudy skies this afternoon with areas of smoke and haze possible, a high of 87. Cloudy again tonight with rain after midnight, low 67. Cloudy on Saturday with occasional rain in the afternoon, a high of 74. Rain showers on Sunday with a high again of 74. 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

0: 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By continuing to listen, you verify that you qualify within one of these categories. 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
1: Suffering deep losses. FIFA, World Soccer World's governing body, unveiled a plan to spin off the commercial rights of its most popular competitions into a private company and sell roughly 20% stake to investors. Adidas shares fell more than 11% after the sportswear company's earnings were squeezed by heavy marketing spending on the FIFA World Cup. Anthropic said that software it was testing got onto the internet and hacked unsuspecting companies without the AI maker's knowledge in three separate incidents dating back to April. Tesla executives have been told to prepare for a separation of the company's China business ahead of a potential merger, with advisors discussing options to make the break. And finally, Shell said it ran its refineries at 102% of capacity during the second quarter, eking out more jet fuel and diesel to take advantage of soaring prices. Good morning, Steve.
2: Morning, George. On the front page of today's Wall Street Journal, U.S. economic growth slows. GDP expands 1.5%. below expectations, even as consumer spending increases. Article by Harriet Torrey. U.S. economic growth slowed in the second quarter, weighed down by strong imports to fuel the artificial intelligence boom. The AI surge has become such a huge part of the economy that it's a big growth driver and also affects trade in a way that can offset some of that growth. Specifically, high demand for imported components like semiconductors, weighs against the U.S. growth calculation because the products aren't made in the U.S. At the same time, Thursday's gross domestic product report included positive signs on other fronts. Consumers increased their spending, shrugging off a surge in gas prices fueled by the conflict with Iran. Business investment remained strong as companies kept investing in IT equipment and software for the AI buildout. The Commerce Department said GDP, the value of all goods and services produced across the economy, adjusted for inflation and seasonal changes, rose at a 1.5% annual rate in the second quarter. Economists surveyed by the Wall Street Journal had expected GDP growth of 1.8% for the April to June period. The economy grew at a 2.1% pace in the first quarter. Economists said the headline number clouded the largely positive trends. Solid spending by companies and consumers points to continued economic strength in the second half of the year, analysts said. What I saw was robust consumer spending and a sustained increase in capital expenditure driven by the AI buildout, said Joseph Brusselis, chief economist at RSM. Ernie Tedeschi, chief economist at payments company Stripe, calculated that gross computer spending, which includes capital expenditures on computers and data center construction, made a major contribution to the second quarter's 1.5% growth rate. More than half of real GDP growth in the second quarter alone was attributable to computers or data centers or something adjacent to information processing equipment and software, Tedeschi said. Consumer spending, the economy's main engine, rose at a 3.2% pace in the second quarter, picking up from 0.5% in the first quarter of this year. Consumers, buoyed by tax cuts, increased their spending on both goods and services. This was despite regular gasoline averaging $4.22 a gallon from April through June, according to AAA data. A measure of underlying demand that carves out more volatile government inventory and international trade numbers also strengthened, called final sales to private domestic purchases. This measure rose at a 3.9% rate in the second quarter, up from 1.7% in the prior quarter, and the fastest pace since the first quarter of 2023. GDP reflects the total of all spending. But since some of that spending is on imported products rather than things made in the U.S., imports are considered a drag on GDP. The math played a role in the second quarter when net exports, a measure of what the U.S. exports minus what it imports, subtracted a percentage point from the headline GDP numbers. Inventory adjustment also weighed on growth last quarter as businesses slowed stockpiling. Part of this stems from AI growth, which has boosted demand for foreign-made equipment. U.S. stocks rallied Thursday as a robust earnings report from Microsoft restored

0: momentum in the AI boom. The Dow Jones Industrial Average rose 613.92 points, or 1.19%, to 52,208.06. NASDAQ surged 2.78%, and the S&P 500 gained 1.66%. Speaking to the Senate Finance Committee last week, U.S. Trade Representative Jameson Greer welcomed higher imports of the type of goods that help us produce even more here. We have shifted the bulk of our imports from consumer goods and autos to the things we need to scale reindustrialization, like machine tools, injection molding equipment, and AI chips. The GDP report came a day after Fed officials voted on Wednesday to hold the central bank's benchmark interest rate steady in a range of 3.5% to 3.75%. The decision came in a 9-3 vote as three bank presidents dissented in favor of a quarter-point rate increase, a sign of heightened tension over inflation. Fed Chairman Kevin Warsh characterized the economy and labor market in broadly positive terms, noting strength in productivity and investment in artificial intelligence. The economy is showing impressive resilience, Warsh said during his post-meeting press conference. Job gains were steady in the second quarter, and the unemployment rate remained low. Beyond the impact of gas prices, Americans got a break on inflation in June. The price index for personal consumption expenditures declined by 0.1% on lower energy prices, according to separate data from the Commerce Department on Thursday. George.
1: Troubled AI fund sells bulk of assets to Griffin. Bets on artificial intelligence sink high-flying firm run by OpenAI alum. Driven by Gregory Zuckerman, Paul Rudiger, and Anissa Kadirzi. Situational awareness. The once high-flying AI-focused hedge fund sold the bulk of its stock portfolio to Ken Griffin's investment firm Citadel after suffering deep losses, according to people familiar with the matter. It marks a sudden downfall for Situational, led by former OpenAI employee Leopold Aschenbrenner. It had amassed well over $20 billion in assets under management since its founding just around 2 years ago, making it one of the fastest-growing firms in years. Aschenbrenner, who was in his mid-20s, was seen by some as an AI oracle, while other investors closely tracking his firm's movements as it placed big leverage bets. As investors shed positions in artificial intelligence-related stocks, Situational was under pressure to raise cash, either through sales of holdings or new capital commitments, to meet margin call demands from its lenders, some of the people familiar with the matter said. In public, its public investments include companies in the AI supply chain, such as memory chip makers SK Hynix and SanDisk, fuel cell maker Bloom Energy, and AI cloud computing provider Nebius Group. Shares of all those companies had plummeted over the past month as investors soured on AI and technology stocks amid worries about massive capital expenditures and higher borrowing costs. Shares of companies in Situational's portfolio rose Thursday after news of Situational's stock sales surfaced. Situational had borrowed money from banks to amplify its bets on stocks. Citadel purchased only the portion of the firm's public stock portfolio that was financed with borrowed money, while the firm held on to the remainder that it funded with its clients' capital, the people said. Situational also still holds its private company investments, which include bets on AI giant Anthropic, some of the people familiar with the matter said. The multi-strategy hedge fund firm Millennium Management had also bid on Situational's stock portfolio, those people said. Aschenbrenner had no professional investing experience when he launched the firm with a few hundred million dollars. What could possibly go wrong? Early backers included Stripe co-founders Patrick and John Collison, as well as Daniel Gross and Nat Friedman, who are both currently helping lead Meta Platform's AI efforts. Situational attracted institutional investors, including quant trading firm Jane Street, which ranks among Wall Street's most profitable firms and rarely allocates capital to outside managers. Aschenbrenner rose to prominence with a 2024 essay called Situational Awareness, The Decade Ahead, that foresaw the path of AI's development. He attracted a cult-like following on the internet, and his investment firm's routine regulatory filings are studied closely. Citadel, with $71 billion in assets under management, is one of the world's largest hedge fund firms. It has a long record of acquiring assets from forced sellers. Steve.
0: From the U.S. News section of today's Wall Street Journal, mortgage rates hit one-year high mark. Article by Nicholas G. Miller. Mortgage rates jumped to their highest level in a year, dealing another blow to a long-stalled housing market that shows little signs of recovering. The 30-year fixed rate averaged 6.66% this week, up from 6.58% the week prior, according to Freddie Mac. That marked the fourth consecutive week of rising rates. An intensifying conflict in the Middle East pushed up inflation expectations, and a divided Federal Reserve sowed doubt about the path of interest rates. Mortgage rates are closely tied to the 10-year Treasury yield, which hit an 18-month high last week due to rising oil prices. There are a lot of things propping up rates right now, said Chen Zhao, head of economic research at Redfin, citing geopolitical conflict, inflation from artificial intelligence spending, and potential Fed rate increases. You are seeing that weigh on the housing market. Inflation looks unlikely to ease soon, with the war in the Middle East still dragging on, threatening oil supplies and blocking shipping routes. On Wednesday, the Federal Reserve opted to keep interest rates steady, but three officials voted for an increase. That hawkish faction clashed with a dovish press conference from Fed Chairman Kevin Warsh, creating uncertainty about the Fed's next moves. Mortgage rates briefly fell below 6% in February, sparking hope for a rebound in home sales following years of stagnation. But the beginning of the Iran war drove rates upward, and they have remained volatile since, with the housing market's sales slump now well into its fourth year. While some economists have said that home buyers have largely grown accustomed to high mortgage rates, there are still signs that the latest run-up in rates has weighed on buyer demand. According to Redfin, U.S. pending home sales fell to their lowest level since early April, during the 4 weeks ended July 26th. In just the last week, pending home sales fell 1.7%. George.
1: Thanks, Steve. Rights spinoff plan, Royals Global Soccer. It's run by Joshua Robinson and Gina Heeb. This summer's North American World Cup, a month-long extravaganza that smashed records for viewership, attendance, and revenue, seemed like the culmination of soccer's long campaign to tap in to the abundant wealth of the U.S. In fact, soccer's world governing body was just getting started. On Tuesday, FIFA, a Swiss nonprofit, unveiled a plan to spin off the commercial rights of its most popular competitions into a private company and sell off a roughly 20% stake to investors that valued the venture at $20 billion. But on Thursday, a furious backlash led European countries to announce a boycott of all FIFA competitions, including the World Cup, after an emergency meeting of European soccer's governing body. This model has no place in world football, UEFA said after the meeting. Football's future cannot be dictated by the expectations of those whose first duty is to maximize financial return. As a result of today's discussion, no UEFA national teams will participate in any FIFA competition for so long as these proposals remain alive. FIFA has argued that it is the most efficient way to raise even more capital to redistribute to its 211 member associations and promised each of them up to $40 million in extra funding over the next 4 years. For FIFA president Gianni Infantino, it represents yet another opportunity to deepen the organization's ties to the orbit of President Trump. Leading the proposed investor group is Joshua Kushner's firm, Thrive Capital. Kushner is a brother of Jared Kushner, Trump's son-in-law and a former senior advisor to the president. Joshua Kushner and Infantino had spoken about this plan as far back as at least last year, a person familiar with the project said. Conversations picked up in earnest in early 2026, at which point FIFA brought J.P. Morgan Chase into the project, with a team split between London and New York. Trump isn't directly involved, the person said. Much of the soccer world, however, was completely blindsided by Infantino's announcement, including FIFA's ruling council and the confederations. We are deeply concerned by the lack of due process, said CONCACAF, which oversees the game in North America, Central America, and the Caribbean. FIFA had planned to present the project to members this week until the news leaked on Monday. Countries now have until September 19th to pledge their support for the creation of what has been dubbed FIFA Forward Enterprise, or risk missing out on millions of dollars on FIFA payments. Infantino's most vocal critic, the governing body of European soccer, said it was firmly opposed to the plan and convened an emergency meeting on Thursday to decide how it would proceed. All 55 UEFA members, including the recently crowned men's world champion Spain, agreed to a boycott of all FIFA tournaments. Some things are simply too important to sell, UEFA said. The FIFA World Cup belongs to football. It always will. And so long as Europe has a voice, it will never be for sale. Leaders who have come out against the plan include the UK Prime Minister Andy Burnham and even disgraced former FIFA President Sepp Blatter. The last time a soccer proposal caused such an uproar was the ill-fated 2021 European Super League fiasco, which was shot down in the space of 48 hours following fan protests and political opposition. The close relationship between FIFA President and the U.S. president has reached a financial dimension that is deeply damaging football, Blatter posted on social media. No one has the right to sell our game. Infantino, who took over the presidency in 2016 in the wake of massive corruption investigation into FIFA, has made increasing revenue the top priority of his tenure. Before the World Cup, he projected that the 2026 edition of the World Cup would bring in a record $11 billion from television rights, ticket sales, and other marketing. By the time Spain and Argentina met in the final on July 19th, he had revised the figure up to $15 billion. Steve.
0: And this is the capital account column that appears regularly in the Wall Street Journal by Greg Ipp. Fed silence leaves markets flying blind. A lot happened in the weeks leading up to Kevin Warsh's second meeting as a Federal Reserve chairman when the central bank left interest rates unchanged, self-employment and inflation data, renewed war with Iran, higher oil prices. To Warsh, though, most noteworthy was how markets responded to this information. Bond yields went up. This, Warsh explained to reporters after Wednesday's meeting, justified his decision to stop commenting on economic developments and how the Fed might respond to them. Markets are learning how to play the ball, not the referee. But Warsh's analogy of the Fed simply calling balls and strikes, borrowed from future Supreme Court Chief Justice John Roberts, doesn't work. The Fed isn't a neutral umpire. It is the most important player in the game. Markets respond not just to data, but how they think the Fed will respond to data. Investors plug each new bit of information into the Fed's assumed reaction function, which then spits out the appropriate interest rate. If the markets correctly understand the Fed's reaction function, then they can do some of the Fed's work for it. When the economy is overheating, bond yields will rise, which will slow the economy and squelch the threat of higher inflation. If the economy is weakening, yields will fall, and the economy picks up, safeguarding employment. Warsh alluded to this mechanism Wednesday. Even while at some level we haven't done much in 42 days, the markets have done quite a bit. But this only works if the Fed actually believes as markets expect. Bond yields rise because they are pricing in higher short-term rates. If the Fed doesn't deliver, that pricing will reverse. Bond yields rose between June and July meetings because of growing expectations that the Fed would raise interest rates. But the Fed didn't deliver. As to why, Warsh declined to say. When June's benign inflation report was released, markets certainly saw that as a reason not to tighten. Yet Warsh said it was not much of a factor. We are not relying on any one individual piece of data. So how are markets supposed to interpret inflation data in the future if they are told such an important release had no bearing on interest rates? Warsh's preference for saying little harks back to an era when central banks were more mysterious, impersonal institutions. The motto of Montague Norman, governor of the Bank of England from 1920 to 1944, was never explain, never excuse. Until the early 1900s, the Fed didn't even say whether it had changed interest rates. It conducted open market operations and let traders figure it out. Even when the Fed said little, though, markets would seize on every bit of information to discern the Fed's next move. From 1979 to 1982, when the Fed was targeting the money supply, interest rates would gyrate with each weekly release of the money supply data. Tom Gallagher, for years Wall Street's top Fed watcher, now retired, had a line about this. If a Fed chairman one day mentioned purple tariff cones, purple traffic cones, Wall Street would hire a bunch of people to go out and count purple traffic cones. After Ben Bernanke joined the Fed in 2002 as governor, he argued strenuously for more transparency. If the Fed didn't talk, others would fill the void, he said. From individuals speaking or from pundits speculating, it's just going to be noisier and more cacophonous than ever. Any kind of guidance we give has got to be better than that. Fed officials did worry, as Warsh does now, that communicating introduced what they call the problem of looking in the mirror. Were markets just a reflection of what they said, rather than an independent judgment of reality? For example, when inflation surged in 2021 as the economy emerged from pandemic lockdowns, bond yields barely moved as Fed officials argued inflation would be transitory. But that same episode illustrated the perils of trusting markets. Even as investors saw little Fed tightening, they also expected inflation to soon fall back to the Fed's 2% target. Had the Fed trusted that market assessment, it would never have tightened. In the end, it tightened a lot because it didn't trust markets' benign scenario. That is why some Fed officials today want to tighten. It is early days, and Warsh may eventually conclude he should communicate more while avoiding explicit interest rate guidance. If he doesn't, markets won't stop trying to guess what he's thinking. They'll just rely on other Fed officials' commentaries, some random bit of data, the latest version of purple traffic cones. George.
1: Thanks, Steve. A mission to the ocean floor aims to recover World War II POWs. Divers search the collapsed wreckage of the Uryoku Maru for remains of hundreds of Americans after 8 decades. It's written by Mike Cherney. Subic Bay, Philippines. Petty Officer First Class Taylor Lucas was nearly 80 feet underwater inside the wreckage of a Japanese liner used to transport captured American soldiers and sailors in World War II. In the darkness, the U.S. Navy diver dug through the mud, wood, and steel. There was so much sediment floating around that a flashlight was no use. Suddenly, he touched something that felt different. I got that feeling of like, oh, maybe this is something important, Lucas said. In his hand, he had the remains of a boot, sole, and leather still attached. The shoe, later found to have U.S. Army written on the sole, was one of the strongest signs yet that Defense Department researchers are closing in on a goal that has escaped them for more than 8 decades, bringing home the remains of about 250 American prisoners of war who died in December 1944 when U.S. aircraft in the campaign to retake the Philippines sank the Japanese ship carrying them. The mission at the Uryoku Maru, whose crumpled frame lies on the ocean floor about 500 feet off the Philippine coast, is among the most complex ever attempted by the Defense POW/MIA Accounting Agency, the Pentagon arm tasked with finding missing U.S. service members. For Christopher Schertz, it's the best hope yet to close a wound that has afflicted his family for 3 generations. Schertz's father, Major Paul Schertz, died on the Uryoku Maru when he was 43. U.S. postal worker in Deming, New Mexico, Paul was known for whistling while delivering mail. When his National Guard Coastal Artillery Unit was deployed to the Philippines in 1941, just months before the Japanese attacked Pearl Harbor, Paul left behind his 5-year-old son, Gerald, Christopher's father, and a 1-year-old daughter, Jeanette. Paul's wife, Eleanor, was pregnant with another son, Robert, he would never meet. The loss of Major Schertz defined Gerald's life and influenced Christopher, too. Gerald, who died in 2023, joined the Army. Christopher became a history professor. I can't believe that after all this time, that this would be something that would even be possible, Christopher said, of his grandfather's remains, perhaps coming home. The missing. About 80,000 U.S. service members remain missing, most of them from World War II. Locating and identifying these men and women is a painstaking and sometimes dangerous process. Even if the POW agency finds human remains, it may not yet have DNA from family members to identify them. Since 1973, fewer than 4,000 have been accounted for. In the case of Uryoku Maru, there are the technical challenges of excavating the largely flattened 436-foot wreck. Researchers who can't be certain who went down with the ship due to conflicting historical accounts. The agency has done underwater excavations before, but usually it's researchers looking for a single person or a small crew. The Uryoku Maru is extremely damaged and extremely disarticulated, said Megan Mumford, the lead forensic underwater archaeologist for the mission. The U.S. aircraft pounded the ship with rockets and bombs over 2 days in November 1994. In 1946, Navy divers used explosives to break open the wreck in an attempt to recover remains. 2 disintegrating skull fragments were recovered, Ultimately, they decided the mission was too difficult and recommended the wreck be designated a cemetery like many other sunken World War II era ships. It took decades before officials tried again. The turning point came when an effort to identify World War II remains tied to another Japanese transport led researchers back to the Ryoku Maru. Historians said the POW agency began combing through passenger rosters and survivor accounts around the early 2010s. In 2016, a team started canvassing the area around the former U.S. Naval Base at Subic Bay, talking to local fishermen and divers about conditions at the site. Researchers eventually located schematics of the ship. More expeditions followed, in which the POW agency and its partners conducted intensive underwater surveys to map the wreck and check on access to the ship's cargo holds. Seven main 3D models were created. The surveys confirmed the wreckage was the Ryoku Maru, and more importantly, that a recovery operation was feasible. Steve.
0: From the business and finance section of today's Wall Street Journal, Microsoft market cap gains $450 billion. The tech giant's one-day increase is the biggest of any U.S. business ever. By article by David Uberti. Tension between Silicon Valley's astronomical AI spending and Wall Street fears that it won't pay off had been sending markets on a wild ride. Then Microsoft gained nearly $500 billion in one day. The company's stock surged 16% after its earnings quelled concerns that investment on data centers, chips, and more would outpace the company's ability to generate cash. Microsoft's $450 billion one-day gain in market capitalization was the largest by any U.S. business ever. On the other hand, was Meta Platforms. Shares dived 8%, following projections that free cash flow would turn negative in the latter half of the year for the first time since the Instagram parent went public in 2012. Meta's 11th consecutive stock decline notched its longest losing streak on record. A day after Federal Reserve Chair Kevin Warsh showed reluctance to raise interest rates, sparking a steep sell-off in stocks and bonds, Microsoft's outlook won out. Major indexes rebounded, led by the NASDAQ Composite's 2.8% gain, the S&P 500 climbed 1.7, and the Dow Jones rose 1.2, or 614 points, with Microsoft responsible for around 360 of them. The divergent responses to Meta and Microsoft hinted at how Wall Street will answer a question at the heart of the AI trade, where the companies pouring hundreds of billions annually into the tech race can show investors the money. If not, Silicon Valley's one-time cash printing machine will have to increasingly finance their expansion through debt, just as that debt is getting more expensive. I think there's a recognition that this trend can't go on forever, said Jack Ablin, founding partner at money manager Crescent. They're going to need to start seeing revenue growth. Though some investors interpreted Warsh's lack of guidance Wednesday as a signal to pare back risk, traders Thursday piled on more. Oracle, which is heavily reliant on debt to fund its capital expenditures, zoomed 8.3% higher. Amazon shares climbed 3.9% before it reported its quarterly results. That stock jumped in after-hours trading after the company beat analysts' expectations. The hyperscalers, still growing spending plans, have also helped fuel a turnaround in chip stocks that have been battered in recent weeks. NVIDIA and Broadcom both advanced, while Micron, SanDisk, Western Digital, and Intel each posted double-digit gains. All three major indexes remain in the red in July, thanks in part to new supplies of big tech stocks, flooding markets, and ripple effects from a downturn in the chip-heavy South Korean stock market. Individual traders dumped tech shares in recent days, analysts say, as did high-flying, AI-focused hedge fund situational awareness. That pressure has at least momentarily flushed some AI concerns out of the market, said Trevor Slavin, Barings' global head of asset allocation and multi-asset portfolio solutions. And in a big growth in profits elsewhere in corporate America, and he is tactically bullish on stocks. Excluding the data center deals, hyperscalers this year are on track to issue about $250 billion in debt for their capital expenditures, a figure estimated to grow to $400 billion in 2027, Goldman Sachs projected recently. The bank's analysts expect the companies will add another $1.3 trillion over the following 3 years. Of that group of five companies, Amazon, Oracle, Alphabet, Meta, and Microsoft, Microsoft relies on debt far less than its peers. The company's free cash flow last quarter totaled $19.6 billion, whereas Meta generated less than $800 million. Big swings in AI stocks have reversed before, and some traders saw Thursday's moves in the two company shares as opportunities to swoop in. Individual investors purchased the dip in the Facebook parent, according to flow tracking firm Vanda Research, snapping up $36 million of shares and making it the second most popular stock of the session. On the other end of that list was Microsoft, which recorded roughly $167 million in net retail outflows. Still, with inflation elevated and long-dated treasury yields near their highest levels in years, tightening financial conditions are forcing investors to parse such companies' performance more closely. George.
1: Warsh gets warning shot from the bond market. It's from by Sam Goldfarb. The bond market has a message for Kevin Warsh. Don't try that again. Yields on longer-term U.S. Treasuries held near their highest levels in 19 years Thursday, a day after the Federal Reserve Chair jolted the market by failing to convince investors that he was willing to support rate increases to fight inflation. The moves were unusual and alarming. Even as yields on longer-term bonds surged, those on short-term treasuries fell, indicating concerns that the Fed would wait too long to lift rates and then have to raise them aggressively down the road. For the new Fed chair, the action amounted to a warning shot. As yields stabilized Thursday, many investors and analysts said they ultimately still believe that the Fed will respond appropriately to economic data. But they also said that if given more reason to doubt the central bank, the next sell-off would be worse, triggering a damaging jump in rates on everything from mortgages to corporate debt. Christopher Sullivan, chief investment officer at the United Nations Federal Credit Union, said that if economic data shows a need for the Fed to act and the central bank doesn't, that's tantamount to disaster for the long end of the market. Bond investors have hardly been alarmist about threats to the Fed's independence in recent years. Treasury yields, which rise when bond prices fall, did tick higher on a couple of occasions last year when President Trump ratcheted pressure on then-chair Jerome Powell to cut rates. But investors more often took that pressure in stride. Many noted at the time that the Fed votes on interest rates as a 12-person committee. Even if the leader of the Fed has traditionally played an outsized role in setting policy, he or she could still be outvoted by other members. That has occurred in other countries such as England. Many investors also have doubted that the Fed would ever blatantly position rates too low, given the obvious threat of a negative response from the bond market. Investors generally welcomed Trump's nomination of Warsh in January, seeing the former Fed governor as a likely more independent than some other alternatives, such as Trump's economic advisor, Kevin Hassett. And they were pleased with his performance at his first post-meeting news conference in June, when Warsh repeatedly said that Fed officials were united in their commitment to bringing inflation back down to their 2% target. Warsh made similar comments Wednesday, but investors were looking for more this time, namely a stronger signal that the Fed would in fact raise rates this year if inflation pressures don't ease further. Instead, Warsh seemed to suggest that rate increases might not be necessary because bond yields had already climbed in recent months, galling to many investors because that increase had been based on an assumption that rate increases were coming soon. Warsh also suggested that the Fed could consider a range of inflation indicators beyond its official gauge, the Personal Consumption Expenditures Price Index. And he said that higher rates, quote, could well be part of the solution to higher inflation rather than the main one. Investors and analysts were unusually sharp in their criticism, with some saying that Warsh would have caused less damage if he hadn't even held a news conference. Steve.
0: Big Oil's friend and enemy, Trump, by Benoit Morin and Colin Eaton. In March, President Trump rejoiced at soaring oil prices, saying, "We make a lot of money." Now his oil allies are set to collect a windfall, and Trump isn't so happy anymore. Thanks to U.S. crude prices averaging $95 a barrel between March and June, up from about $66 before the Iran war, ExxonMobil, Chevron, ConocoPhillips, and Occidental Petroleum are expected to collectively rake in $31 billion in earnings for the second quarter of the year, fact set estimates show. That is up from about $12 billion for the same period last year. The cash bonanza is bound to fuel mounting tensions between the industry and its White House ally as the conflict in the Middle East expands and gasoline prices have risen past $4 a gallon. I don't necessarily think the Trump administration is a friend of the profitability of oil companies, said Dan Pickering, founder of Pickering Energy Partners, a financial firm. Republicans fear the lingering war will hurt their fortunes in the midterm elections. Trump has told advisors they need to pressure gasoline retailers and oil companies to reduce prices. The Wall Street Journal has reported aides have convened a series of meetings to discuss ways to drive gas prices down before the elections. Trump last month said he ordered the Justice Department to investigate oil companies and named Exxon, Chevron, Shell, and BP as targets. The oil and gas industry is walking a tightrope. It is profiting from a war it didn't want, but is in Trump's crosshairs. At the same time, it has long pledged to investors to use cash to reward shareholders, not grow production. And chief executives don't expect prices to stay high long enough beyond the conflict to justify changing their drilling plans. With no solutions in sight, oil producers have little choice but to try to communicate goodwill to the administration and take the heat as the crisis endures, observers say. Political pressure only goes so far, said Dan Eberhardt, CEO of oil field services company Canary. Oil companies are economic actors. Oil and gas companies have withstood Trump's alternating criticism and encouragement to churn out more crude. He promised on the campaign trail that the industry would drill, baby, drill during the 12-day war against Iran last year. He urged companies to pump more and warned against playing into the hands of the enemy. But companies stayed put. After Trump struck a ceasefire deal, followed by an agreement to end the war with Iran in June, oil prices slumped, and CEOs breathed a sigh of relief. They had warned the Trump administration for months that a prolonged closure of the Strait of Hormuz, through which one-fifth of global oil usually transits, was depleting global oil inventories and risked pushing crude prices much higher than their March peak of $118.35 a barrel. Oil companies' earnings are going to be watched closely, and the industry is gearing up for renewed attacks coming from the White House. The American Petroleum Institute, an oil industry trade group, has encouraged the administration to pull other levers. It has urged the administration to extend a waiver of the Jones Act, which restricts foreign ships from shuttling goods among U.S. ports, and to adjust mandates that refiners blend biofuel into gasoline and diesel to lower prices at the pump. As the U.S. military degrades the terrorist Iranian regime's ability to attack commercial vehicles and disrupt the free flow of energy through the Strait of Hormuz, oil and gas prices will plummet back to pre-conflict levels, said White House spokeswoman Taylor Rogers. George.
1: Tesla considers sale of China unit, written by Becky Peterson and Raphael Huang. Elon Musk designed Tesla's China business to be easily separated from its U.S. business because of geopolitical tensions. It might also come in handy if he proceeds with a SpaceX merger. Musk in recent years instructed Tesla executives to organize the company with a laser between its U.S. and China businesses, according to people familiar with the planning. He wanted to ensure that in the event of geopolitical strife between the two countries, at least the U.S. half of Tesla would survive. Now, some Tesla executives have been told to prepare for a separation of the China business ahead of a potential merger, a person familiar with those talks said. And Tesla advisors have discussed possible options for a separation, including a spinoff, sale, or closure, another said. Any of those moves could have a profound impact on Tesla, whose Chinese operation transformed it into a consistently profitable global mass-market electric vehicle leader and potentially impact its valuation if a SpaceX merger were to happen. It is unclear how quickly Tesla could spin out or sell the China business, and it is possible that its plans could change. Musk, who is chief executive of both Tesla and SpaceX, has talked up the crossover potential between both companies in recent months as he reorganizes them around artificial intelligence projects. Investors and analysts have embraced the idea of a merger following a record-setting IPO for SpaceX, which raised $86 billion for the company in June. Obviously, we can't talk about, you know, combining companies and that kind of thing on earnings calls, Musk told investors last week. It has got to be done with the appropriate process. Musk was particularly concerned about Tesla's dependence on China for battery cells and feared its access to semiconductors could be jeopardized if Beijing invaded Taiwan, the people familiar with the planning said. The goal was to be ready for 2026 or 2027 in anticipation of a war, they said. Separating Tesla's China operations, including an electric vehicle factory there, would address potential conflicts arising from SpaceX's work as a major U.S. defense contractor. Such a deal would aim to create a firewall between Tesla's Chinese subsidiary and its U.S. business. Steve.
0: Amazon's earnings surge on cloud revenue strength. Article by Isabella Simonetti. Amazon.com's cloud computing sales are accelerating, and so are the company's investment in data centers to serve cloud customers. Investors are happy with that combination. The company reported higher-than-expected revenue from Amazon Web Services on Thursday, continuing a streak of growth for its cloud computing business, and raised its capital expenditures forecast for the year to $220 billion, a $20 billion increase. Amazon shares gained more than 9% in after-hours trading, ticking upward after Chief Executive Andy Jassy disclosed the CapEx increase on a call with analysts and investors to discuss second quarter results. He attributed part of the increase to the higher cost of memory. We've long believed AWS could become a few hundred billion dollar revenue business, and now we believe it'll be at least double that, and very possibly a $1 trillion annual revenue business for us in time, Jassy said. Sales by AWS, a major profit driver, grew 37% year over year to $42.2 billion for the quarter, its fastest growth rate in 18 quarters, the company said. Amazon's revenue grew 20% to $200.6 billion, and net income was $62.2 billion. Both were ahead of analyst estimates. The company said that second quarter net income, including non-operating pre-tax other income of $53.4 billion, primarily from its investments in Anthropic. The revenue results were above the company's guidance of $194 billion to $199 billion. The company reported negative free cash flow of $7.6 billion. It forecast revenue for the third quarter of between $197 and $202 billion, and operating profit between $22.5 billion to $26.5 billion. Investors recently have shown signs of skittiness about the steep spending on AI efforts by leading tech companies, particularly when it isn't paired with obvious returns. Shares of Meta Platforms fell 9% Thursday, following an earnings report in which it disclosed a narrowing of free cash flow to less than $1 billion and a higher floor on capital spending. Earlier this month, Google, parent Alphabet, boosted its estimated capital expenditures and descended into negative free cash flow, sparking a 7% sell-off. Amazon has been among the most aggressive hyperscalers on capital spending, and it also has the largest cloud business, though which it sells computing power to customers, including OpenAI and Anthropic. Amazon has been an Anthropic investor since 2023, and in April said it would invest as much as $25 billion in new capital into the fast-growing AI developer. As part of the agreement, Anthropic said it would purchase more than $100 billion of Amazon's cloud services. Amazon this week weighed in on a debate around whether and how to regulate open-weight AI models, including those developed in China. The company was among those to sign a letter advocating for access to open models, urging U.S. policymakers to exercise caution on potential restrictions. Successful leadership in AI will not be built around a single model or a single approach, Amazon Web Services CEO Matt Garman said on X. George.
1: Ironically, here's another article regarding Anthropic. Headline, Anthropic AI also escaped from test. It's written by Robert McMillan. Anthropic said Thursday that software it was testing got onto the internet and hacked unsuspecting companies without the AI maker's knowledge in three separate incidents dating back to April. The artificial intelligence vendor didn't say which companies have been hit, but all three were notified of the incident Monday, Anthropic said. The news comes 1 week after OpenAI revealed its AI technology had broken out of a testing sandbox, so-called, a digital prison that was supposed to be disconnected from the internet and hacked the AI company Hugging Face. The OpenAI incident has rattled security researchers and AI professionals, and served as a reminder of the power and unpredictability of AI systems that act autonomously and are engineered to take actions to complete tasks and meet goals from users. The incidents show that the AI companies need to have stronger industry-wide standards for isolating their systems during cyber testing, said Alex Stamos, chief product officer with the cybersecurity company Corridor. But they also present a worrying glimpse at a future where ransomware criminals could conduct widespread attacks using increasingly capable AI systems, Stamos said. We need to prepare for attackers to have these kinds of capabilities using open-weight models quite soon. And the Anthropic hacks are sure to further stoke fears over the potential harms of AI models and drive discussions on how to mitigate them. The White House has moved to increase its oversight of AI, while private industry has increased calls to preserve access to so-called open-weight models, which can be run on computer systems controlled by their users. After hearing about the OpenAI issue, Anthropic decided to review its tests to determine whether its models behave similarly. In checking the logs of over 141,000 tests, the company discovered Claude, one of its AI systems, had indeed found its way onto the Internet several times. But in the three hacks the company eventually discovered, Claude didn't break out of a sandbox. It wandered out of systems where the sandbox didn't exist. According to Anthropic, a misconfiguration, their quote, on systems run by Anthropic and the company's testing partner, the security firm Irregular, duly named, left the models with live Internet access. Steve?
0: These companies are cooking with gas. And this is from the Herd in the Street section of today's Wall Street Journal. Oil gets the headlines when it comes to the Iran war. Natural gas is where the list of winners and losers gets really interesting. As much as Americans complain and politicians fret about pump prices, the U.S. is fortunate when it comes to petroleum. As the world's largest producer and a substantial exporter, there are no physical shortages yet, and energy companies are earning temporary windfalls. Other than Norway, Western European countries are net importers of oil and refined products. So are heavily industrialized Japan, South Korea, and Taiwan. But energy users worldwide take a similar hit when it comes to crude because prices are global. Natural gas is a different story, and that's where the U.S. is in a truly enviable position. It started years ago with America's shale boom, and the contrast keeps getting larger. Countries that need gas and don't have enough of it can either import it via expensive pipelines or as liquefied natural gas. LNG has been in high demand, particularly since major exporter Russia invaded Ukraine in 2022. But the terminals to turn gas into supercooled liquid and back again, and the ships that carry it are expensive and take a long time to build. At the beginning of this year, prices at LNG terminals in Europe and Asia already were higher than the U.S. onshore benchmark. In the year to date, prices in those regions have doubled, while U.S. prices are down by one-third. That's a competitive bonanza for some U.S. companies, and not just obvious ones such as export terminal operators Venture Global and Cheniere Energy. The gap could get even wider if the conflict persists and heating demand is high, said Fazuya Rahman, LNG America's editor at ICIS. If there's a cold winter, there'll be significant competition for LNG cargoes for sure. U.S. companies have a cost edge over global peers, including fertilizer makers such as CF Industries, a petrochemical firm that uses gas as feedstock, such as Linden, Basel, and Dow, and steelmakers Nucor and Steel Dynamics. Some American oil companies get a triple boost. ExxonMobil, Chevron, and Phillips 66 benefit from high oil prices and a multi-year record in refining margins. They get an extra lift from cheaper U.S.-sourced hydrogen for their refineries and their own more profitable petrochemical operations. Rahman says this is the year that LNG development was supposed to catch up. New export terminals, including many along the U.S. Gulf Coast, opened. More are coming. The bonanza for most U.S. gas beneficiaries is likely to fade next year, even if the Middle East stays dangerous. And if flows from Middle East exporters like Qatar get back to normal, then the price gap could shrink sharply. George.
1: Apple's forecast takes shine off rise in sales. This is by Rolf Winkler. Apple's forecast for its September quarter fell short of Wall Street's expectations overshadowing strong iPhone and Mac sales the company reported for its June period. The company said sales growth in the September quarter would come in between 9 and 11%, below analyst estimates for roughly 12%. Gross profit margins will also fall just short of estimates. Shares fell 7% in after-hours trading. The forecast is partly due to supply constraints that have plagued the company for the past few quarters, which have made it difficult for the company to meet demand for iPhones, Macs, and iPads, and which are expected to get worse in the September quarter. It is selling the devices at a record clip, but could be selling even more. The difficulty remains securing enough logic chips, the brain inside Apple's devices that are made by Taiwan Semiconductor Manufacturing. We've seen extraordinary demand this cycle, and the supply chain just hasn't had the same level of flexibility for us to be able to flex up to meet this higher-than-expected demand we're seeing, said Kevin Parekh, Apple's chief financial officer, in an interview. Meanwhile, the soaring price of memory chips is expected to weigh more on profits. In the June quarter, iPhone sales grew 21%, continuing a hot streak for the iPhone 17. Meanwhile, Mac sales jumped nearly 30%, thanks in part to Apple's popular new entry-level MacBook Neo. The company's gross profits jumped in the June quarter, but only temporarily thanks to a tariff refund of about $2 billion. One disappointment in June was Apple's services unit, which includes Apple Store fees, iCloud subscriptions, and other revenue. It has been among the most reliable profit engines at the company in recent years. Foreign exchange rates weighed on that segment, but so did softness, their quote, in App Store gaming revenue, the company said. Apple shares had been on a tear for the past month, surging at a time when other big technology companies have been under siege due to concern about the AI race. Investors have come to see Apple as a safer name in the technology sector, given the company's modest capital spending investments relative to most peers in the industry. Steve.
0: Good news for you here, George.
1: Uh-oh.
0: Taco Bell cranks up deals to win back customers. Article by Heather Haddon. Taco Bell has a battle plan to bring customers back after a parasitic outbreak was linked to lettuce served at its restaurants. The plan includes a $1 Mexican pizza.
1: Ooh.
0: And limited time offers like butter chicken tacos. While health authorities linked an outbreak of cyclospora-related illnesses to product giant Taylor Farms, the fast food standout has been hurt by people reporting explosive diarrhea and stomach cramping after dining at the chain's locations. The Mexican-style chain said it removed lettuce supplied by Taylor Farms within 72 hours of public health officials notifying the chain about a link between the produce and the outbreak. Taco Bell's same-store sales were down 2% in the current quarter from mid-June through July 27th, the company said Thursday. Sales were at their worst the weekend of July 18th and have improved since, according to Taco Bell's parent, Yum Brands. Shares in Yum Brands gained more than 3% in Thursday trading. The brand has a meaningful near-term sales impact, Chris Turner, Yum chief executive, said in a Thursday investor call. Since public authorities linked the outbreak to Taylor Farms, Taco Bell's online perception has improved, according to the company and third-party analysis. Now the chain, known for its deals and edgy marketing, is cranking up its offerings in a bid to quickly recover. The company has introduced deep discounts, directing them to loyalty members using the chain's app. This week it sold Mexican pizzas for $1 instead of the regular price of around $5 to $7. Enchilitos, a fusion of an enchilada and a burrito, going for around normally $4, was also offered for $1 on Tuesday last week. Taco Bell promotes its Tuesday drops, and the latest deals have outperformed previous ones, Turner said. He expects Taco Bell to move past the downturn. The promotions, sales losses, and the outbreak's concentration, states like Michigan, where Taco Bell has high concentration of locations, have weighed on profit margins, Yum Brand said. Taco Bell came into the outbreak as one of the strongest fast food industry performers, recording a 7% same-store sales rise in the 3 months ended June 30th. The quarter ended before attention on the outbreak. George.
1: Thanks, Steve. Higher oil prices lift Shell's profit by Matthew Dalton and Adam Whitaker. The energy crisis sparked by the war of Iran has prompted Shell to produce at more than 100%. The British energy giant said it ran its refineries at 102% of capacity during the second quarter, eking out more jet fuel and diesel to take advantage of soaring prices. In all assets, there are opportunities to take away some of the bottlenecks and produce above 100%, Shell Chief Executive Wael Sawan said in an interview. The challenge is to do it for 90 days in a row. So far, the strategy is paying off. Shell on Thursday said second quarter profit more than doubled, driven by higher prices and a strong performance from its trading arm. Sawan said Shell has been working to boost output from various businesses during a time of deep disruption in energy markets, in large part because of the squeeze on the Strait of Hormuz. That includes increasing oil production and shipments of liquefied natural gas, or LNG, from facilities outside the Middle East, such as its new terminal in Western Canada. Moves by Shell and others in the industry have helped the global energy system adapt to the shock stemming from the Iran war, helping prevent outright shortages from materializing. A few months ago, Shell directed its refineries to produce more jet fuel, raising production by nearly 20%, Sawan said. Now its refineries have shifted to producing more diesel and gasoline. Still, the conflict in the Middle East has left energy systems in a more fragile state. Thanks so much for listening. Please be sure to join us again next week for new editions of the Wall Street Journal. Have a great weekend.

This is Bird Note. Today is International Owl Awareness Day. Owls are magnificent animals that share our cities with us, like great horned owls, and live in some of the most extreme environments on Earth, like snowy owls on the Arctic tundra. They range in size from huge, like the Black Istan's fish owl of Eastern Asia, to the songbird-sized elf owl of Mexico and the Southwest U.S., less than 6 inches tall and weighing less than half a deck of cards. Owls play key roles in their ecosystems. They keep prey populations of rodents and insects in check, which in turn helps promote a healthy balance of the species eaten by those animals. Owls even help control pests like non-native rodents where people live, all without traps or poison. And they lend their music to our nights. By giving these amazing birds their space when they're nesting, preserving habitats where they breed and hunt, and avoiding rodenticides that could poison their prey, we can help ensure a

WKAR radio reading service is intended for individuals who are blind, visually impaired, or unable to hold or read printed materials. By continuing to listen, you confirm that you meet these qualifications. Thank you for listening to WKAR radio reading service from Michigan State University. Cloudy skies in your forecast tonight with rain coming in later on, a low of 67. Clouds again tomorrow with afternoon showers, a high of 76. Rain is likely for your Sunday, a high of 74. 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

0: This program is intended for a print-impaired audience and is brought to you by Mind's Eye.
1: Hello, my name is Elizabeth Engber with the Talking Information Center. This is the Thursday, July 30th, 2026 edition of USA Today. Politics. Marjorie Taylor Greene marries Brian Glenn in Las Vegas ceremony by Melina Kahn. Former U.S. Representative Marjorie Taylor Greene married conservative media personality Brian Glenn, the couple announced on social media. Last

0: 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By continuing to listen, you verify that you qualify within one of these categories. 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
1: To convicted sex offender Jeffrey Epstein, and she continued to speak out against the president after leaving office. The newlyweds tied the knot at the Bellagio Hotel in Las Vegas, according to Green's Post. Prior to the nuptials, the couple hinted at the destination wedding on social media. What happens in Vegas? Glenn captioned a photo of him and Green at the Cosmopolitan Resort on July 24th. Green also shared a video of herself at the airport on July 8th with the caption, "Catching flights and making plans," alongside a ring emoji. The couple similarly broke the news of the engagement on social media. She said yes, Glenn said in a December 2025 post on X. "Happily ever after, I love you," Green replied to the post, which featured a photo of the couple embracing while at dinner. Both Glenn and Green were previously married. Green and her ex-husband, Perry Green, share three children together. They married in 1995 while both studying at the University of Georgia before filing for divorce in September 2022. Glenn filed for divorce from his ex-wife, Carrie Glenn, in October 2022. It was finalized in December 2022 in Collin County, Texas, according to court records. Glenn, who announced his retirement from media in May, was at one point known for his exceptional access to Trump and his administration. Notably, he gained attention for his February 2025 spat with Ukrainian President Volodymyr Zelensky over wardrobe choices during his visit to the White House. "Why don't you wear a suit?" Glenn asked Zelensky. "A lot of Americans have problems with you not respecting the office." After Zelensky wore a suit to the White House, Glenn told the Ukrainian president he looked fabulous. Trump agreed. Glenn got his start in local broadcast news and previously worked as a features reporter at the Dallas ABC affiliate WFAA-TV. He also worked in radio and for the broadcast conglomerate Next Star, according to the Washington Post and Politico. Nation. New study ranks all 50 states by Greta Cross. A new study ranked each of the 50 states from best to worst. U.S. News published its 2026 overall best state rankings the week of July 27th. Each state was analyzed in eight categories: education, healthcare, economy, infrastructure, opportunity, fiscal stability, natural environment, and crime and corrections. This year, the top of the list included Utah, South Dakota, Minnesota, North Dakota, and Nebraska. The bottom of the list included Arkansas, Michigan, New Mexico, Mississippi, Alaska, and Louisiana. U.S. News ranked Utah as the number one overall state. The state ranked number two for economy and fiscal stability, number four for infrastructure, number six for education, number seven for crime and corrections, number 18 for healthcare, number 24 for opportunity, and number 48 for natural environment. U.S. News ranked Louisiana as the number 50 overall state. The state ranked number 43 for fiscal stability, number 45 for health care, number 45 for opportunity, number 46 for infrastructure, number 46 for education, number 49 for economy, number 49 for natural environment, and number 50 for crime and corrections. The following list represents the rankings for each of the 50 states. Number 1, Utah. Number 2, South Dakota. Number 3, Minnesota. Number 4, North Dakota. Number 5,

0: Nebraska, number 6, New Hampshire, number 7, Idaho, number 8, Florida, number 9, Washington, number 10, Vermont, number 11, Massachusetts, number 12, Iowa, number 13, North Carolina, number 14, Delaware, number 15, Wisconsin, number 16, Wyoming, number 17, Colorado, number 18, Connecticut, number 19, Virginia, number 20, New Jersey, number 21, Maryland, number 22, Georgia, number 23, New York, number 24, Kansas, number 25, Tennessee, number 26, Texas, number 27, Maine, number 28, Hawaii, number 29, Montana, number 30, Indiana, number 31, Missouri, number 32, South Carolina, number 33, Rhode Island, number 34, Arizona, number 35, California, number 36, Oklahoma, number 37, Illinois, number 38, Nevada, number 39, Oregon, number 40, Pennsylvania, number 41, Kentucky, number 42, Ohio, number 43, Alabama, number 44, West Virginia, number 45, Arkansas, number 46, Michigan, number 47, New Mexico, number 48, Mississippi, number 49, Alaska, number 50, Louisiana. To determine the rankings, U.S. News analyzed 71 metrics across 8 categories: education, healthcare, economy, infrastructure, opportunity, fiscal stability, natural environment, and crime and corrections. Some categories were weighted more than others. For example, healthcare and education were weighted more than crime and corrections and natural environment. Within the categories, each state was given points out of 100, with the best state given 100 points and the worst state given 0. In addition to these point-based rankings, U.S. News surveyed people across the country on how satisfied they were with the state's performance in the categories. Between 2018 and 2025, U.S. News surveyed more than 56,000 people across the United States. Politics. What Fauci's personal diary had revealed about relationship with Pence, by Lucy Tobier. Early in the COVID-19 pandemic, former National Institutes of Health leader Dr. Anthony Fauci reached a breaking point in a meeting. Medical providers were having trouble accessing protective equipment, and the Coronavirus Task Force kept insisting the supplies were there. I essentially said that this is expletive and we need to communicate to them how they can actually get the material, he wrote in a March 27th diary entry. I asked, is it our job to just check our own boxes, or are we trying to actually get the job done in real life? During the meeting, Fauci had an unlikely ally who supported his order, former Vice President Mike Pence. Good for him, Fauci wrote about Pence, listening to him during the meeting. The diary entry was one of more than 200 mentions of Pence, detailing a years-long friendship between the two. The diary, over 1,000 pages of daily summaries and media clips, was released by Senator Rand Paul, Republican of Kentucky, on July 25th as part of his ongoing research effort into the origins of COVID-19 and risky taxpayer-funded life sciences research. Paul also released diaries from 2001 to 2015, in which he had alleged that Fauci documents his role in creating the federal biodefense complex. The senator had not indicated how he obtained the documents. Paul had chaired the Senate's Primary Oversight Committee, the Committee on Homeland Security and Government Affairs. Paul subpoenaed Fauci, who testified before the committee on July 29th, but refused to answer Paul's and other senators' questions, instead citing his rights under the Constitution's Fifth Amendment. Paul said it was illegal to obstruct the committee's investigation and that there would be repercussions for Fauci. Fauci, who led the NIH for 38 years, had faced criticism from Senate Republicans over his leadership during the COVID-19 pandemic, including accusations that he covered up the virus's origin. During the pandemic, President Donald Trump attacked and contradicted Fauci. David Shertler, Fauci's legal counsel, said Paul's public crusade, including a book and over 600 tweets against Fauci, began 5 years ago when Paul accused Fauci of being responsible for the deaths of millions of people in a Senate hearing and was lying to cover it up. Fauci responded by saying if anyone was lying, it was the senator. It appears that Dr. Fauci's response triggered in Senator Paul an intense and seemingly pathological course of retribution, revenge, and obsession with Dr. Fauci, Shertler said in a statement on July 29th. Just this week, Senator Paul publicly released Dr. Fauci's unredacted personal diary that discussed many issues completely unrelated to the matters at hand, and for the purpose of distorting Fauci's words and trying to embarrass or intimidate him. Pence did not respond to requests for comment made through his organization, Advancing American Freedom. In his 2022 memoir, So Help Me God, Pence wrote that he was glad Fauci was on the task force and that they worked well together. He also wrote that he still did not understand why Fauci resisted the idea that the virus originated from a lab. The documents released contained Fauci's reflections after meetings, interviews, and phone calls. The materials began with a list of Paul's takeaways, including that Fauci gloried in the positive attention and demonized those who questioned the official narrative. He also wrote that Fauci understated the possibility that the virus originated from a lab leak rather than from an animal. Fauci and Pence began meeting and calling one another regularly after Trump asked Pence to oversee the COVID-19 response effort. Throughout lockdown and vaccine rollout, Fauci wrote about his frustration with the White House's statements that it was in a good place with cases. Fauci frequently had referred to himself as the skunk at the picnic. The vice president's office told the White House Coronavirus Task Force to temporarily stand down on media appearances, according to Fauci's notes from February 27, 2020. This got interpreted that Fauci was being muzzled and triggered an amazing Twitter storm that was widely and virally tweeted to not suppress the great Fauci, he wrote. I was getting hundreds and hundreds of emails of support. Later that year, Fauci continued to write that the White House officials blocked him from television interviews and berated him over his public comments. Trump was among those who yelled at him, Fauci wrote. On June 29, 2020, Fauci wrote that he expressed to Pence that he needed to appear on TV to give the risk reduction message. A few days later, on July 1st, he wrote that his relationship with Pence was getting stronger while media speculated a schism between Trump and Pence over Fauci. Pence did promise that he would get me out there on TV since he really liked my message. First time anyone ever spoke that way to VP, Fauci wrote on June 29th. He truly likes me a lot and vice versa. Now we have to get the POTUS press people to agree. Interesting intrigue in the White House. POTUS people versus VP people. On July 10th, Pence asked Fauci to speak privately according to the diary. He told Fauci how much respect he had for him and asked for advice on the White House's approach. Fauci wrote that he told Pence that he would be coldly honest with with him. He said starting press conferences saying the country was in a good place while caseloads and deaths remained high meant Pence would lose credibility. Instead, Fauci advised him to start by saying there was a big problem and that the White House was addressing it. Pence agreed with him, Fauci wrote, and was clearly grateful for his honesty. After that, the pair proceeded to recreate a photo of Fauci and former Vice President Dick Cheney during the 2001 anthrax attacks. In multiple other task force meetings and phone calls, Pence backed Fauci's calls for more stringent measures and action. On March 28th, Pence helped Fauci keep Trump on track during a disturbingly rambling discussion. Even publicly, Pence was a bridge between Fauci and Trump. At the awkward task force briefings that dominated afternoon television in March and April, the three roles of the three men played out as theater. Fauci the doomsayer, Trump the misinformed optimist, and Pence the child of a troubled marriage, trying to smooth things over during mom and dad's public fights, wrote Ryan Lizza and Renuka Ryasam in a June 2020 political article pasted in Fauci's diary. After the time working together ended, Fauci continued to write about his respect for Pence. Shortly after Joe Biden won the 2020 election, Fauci received a call from Pence about how much he respected him as a scientist and as a person. However, as Trump ramped up his efforts to delegitimize the election outcome, Fauci's criticism of the Trump administration included Pence. The GOP leaders are remaining silent with very few exceptions, Fauci wrote on November 20th. They are all afraid that Trump will target them either as a private citizen or if he runs in 2024. Shameful cowards. I am so disappointed in Pence, whom I really like. When Pence refused to reject Electoral College votes, Fauci wrote that his admiration for Pence returned, even comparing himself to Pence's public figures. On January 10th, 2021, he wrote, "Poor Pence. He had been so loyal, but I am pleased to see that the goodness that I recognized in him is coming out, albeit a bit late in the game. The crazies in the Trump following are calling for the execution of Pence, similar to crazy Steve Bannon calling for my beheading." Before Biden took office, Fauci described a farewell conversation with Pence, who had gone from the distrusted opposition to an ally over the course of a year. Pence told him the coronavirus task force would not have been able to accomplish what it did without Fauci, according to the diary. "I told him how important it was for his legacy that he acted with such dignity and resolve over the last days when he refused to go along with Trump's attempt to get him to overthrow the election results," Fauci wrote. "We parted by saying we will always be there for each other." On March 4th, 2020, Fauci wrote how fun it was to join Pence in his motorcade, driving at 50 miles per hour down usually crowded streets that are now all blocked off. On March 10th, 2020, he wrote that for better or worse, "I am becoming an international celebrity." Fauci had a complicated relationship with his new role and wrote that he did not like mass attention. In 2022, he described a red carpet event at the Kennedy Center as weird and a little bit unnerving, and said he was embarrassed by the honors and praise he received. After multiple media profiles of Fauci had appeared, he tried to reassure Trump that he had no intention of outshining the president. "The profiles always pit me, the good guy, against the POTUS, the bad guy," he wrote on May 23, 2020. He also wrote that he talked to Pence's chief of staff, Mark Short, about it, saying, "I have no desire to conflict with, embarrass, or show up the POTUS." The diary included references to Fauci's popular support during the pandemic. It mentioned a beer named after him in Georgia, the Fauci Spring, a song dedicated to him, and an SNL skit. Pence seemed to echo the public support. On May 13, 2020, Pence told Fauci he was the most visible and trusted asset in the country. Pence's press secretary, Katie Miller, called Fauci after Trump was described as screaming at him on the phone. Both of them, POTUS and VP, asked Katie to tell me that they both loved me and are sorry about what happened, Fauci wrote on June 3, 2020. New York City. Poll says many back U.S. arrest of Netanyahu in line with Mamdani. By Amethyst Martinez. A new poll shows almost half of Americans believe Israeli Prime Minister Benjamin Netanyahu should be arrested, echoing a call made by New York City Mayor Zoran Mamdani. This month, Mamdani said officials were looking into whether New York City could carry out an international criminal court arrest warrant against Netanyahu if he had visited. After being unable to find a legal pathway, Mamdani instead called on the federal government to detain him. In the poll released by Economist YouGov this week, around 49% of Americans agreed that Netanyahu should be arrested if he visited the United States based on the ICC warrant. 27% think he should not be detained by the United States. The warrant issued in November 2024 accused Netanyahu of war crimes and crimes against humanity as a result of Israel's military actions in Gaza. According to the poll, approximately 68% of Democrats wanted the Israeli leader arrested by the United States, in comparison to around 24% of Republicans. President Donald Trump, an ally of Netanyahu, had previously said that he would not be arrested. The call from Mamdani came ahead of a visit in September, when Netanyahu was expected to attend the United Nations General Assembly. Aside from the U.S. not recognizing the court, legal protections were also in place for leaders who visit the UN's New York City headquarters. Netanyahu said he still planned to go despite Mamdani emphasizing that he was not welcome in New York City. I speak to Jewish Americans in New York, and they are afraid right now, Netanyahu said. I intend to come and speak the truth, speak for Israel and for the Israeli-American Alliance from the podium of the United Nations. Georgia. Senator Warnock calls for RFK Jr.'s resignation as measles cases spike. By Irene Wright. From the first confirmation hearing, Robert F. Kennedy Jr. had been a controversial pick to lead the United States Department of Health and Human Services. The former independent presidential candidate turned top public health official had spearheaded an overhaul of the American public health system, from major staffing cuts at the Centers for Disease Control and Prevention to spreading doubts about the safety of vaccines and cutting parasite monitoring programs before a widespread outbreak. Measles cases had reached a new high milestone for the first time in the three decades since the disease was thought to be eradicated in the United States. Just months into 2026, there had been more measles cases this year than in the entire year of 2025. Senator Reverend Raphael Warnock, who represents the state that houses the CDC, had said the rising measles cases were the last straw and called for Kennedy's formal resignation. As of July 23rd, there had been 2,318 confirmed measles cases across 45 districts in the United States, according to CDC data. There had been 35 new outbreaks this year, with 93% of the cases stemming from these outbreaks. Of the confirmed cases, 93% occurred in unvaccinated people, and half of all cases were in children under the age of 19. There was a spike in cases at the beginning of 2026, stretching from late January into February. Cases continued to be higher than during the same period historically for the rest of the year. In 2025, there were 2,289 cases over the year. Measles caused 3 deaths last year, but no deaths from the infection had been reported in 2026, according to the CDC. Upon the publication of the measles data, Georgia Senator Warnock said in posts on social media that RFK Jr. should resign. If he does not resign, he ought to be fired. In another post, he continued, "Enough is enough. Measles cases keep breaking new records, and all our health secretary has done is pour fuel on the fire." Warnock ultimately extended the sentiment to the entire administration, saying it had undermined the science behind vaccines and continued to spread reckless rhetoric that had deadly consequences. It was not a new message from the senator. He had repeatedly called on the Trump administration to change the head of HHS, including in November, when he said Kennedy was spreading falsehoods about vaccines. Kennedy had gone back and forth over his stance on the measles or MMR vaccine. He had continued to sow doubt about vaccine safety, but had also said he was not anti-vaccine or anti-MMR vaccine. Recently, amid hearings with former chief medical advisor Anthony Fauci, Kennedy said Americans no longer trust public health institutions or things like vaccines because of how the COVID-19 pandemic was handled, not current rhetoric or his leadership at HHS. Immigration. Trump said the northern border is weak. What is it really like? USA Today traveled with the Royal Canadian Mounted Police by ATV and boat along the northern border, revealing a different approach to the enforcement taking place in the United States by Trevor Hughes, Doria, Canada. As the 8-wheeled ATV jolted through this border community's high grass, the Mounties' radios crackled to life. A handful of migrants had snuck across the international boundary from New York, hunkering down beneath a big tree. The Royal Canadian Mounted Police officers strategized in French, considering the next move in the daily cat-and-mouse game in this area, about a 90-minute drive southwest of Montreal. Race off to catch the migrants, call in the colleagues to help. After a few moments, they settled on a different approach. They waited. These are people who already think they are going to die. They just want a better life. That is the hardest part, being a police officer. You feel for these people, a mother with a 10-year-old. Corporal Samuel Perrault Magny said, "We have a lot of sympathy. There are some criminals who are crossing, but there are some people who want to cross to get a better life. Behind our uniform and badge, we are also human. It is a strategy far different than that commonly seen south of the Canadian border, where federal immigration authorities, spurred on by President Donald Trump, had used aggressive tactics to intercept and detain people illegally crossing into the United States or remaining there without permission. U.S. agents had drawn significant criticism for the approach, including for wearing masks and fatally shooting migrants and U.S. citizen protesters. Against that backdrop, the Mounties gave USA Today a rare behind-the-scenes look at how they operate. In patrols via boat, unmarked pickups, and ATV, Canada's federal officers demonstrated how they secure the southern border from the consequences of American immigration policy, permissive gun laws, and demand for illegal drugs, including fentanyl. They showed a different approach to the mostly women and children they encountered on the border. They wore ID and body cameras, but no face coverings. Migrants rarely had died at their hands. Mounties in Quebec had no record of ever fatally shooting a migrant, according to a spokesperson. Since 2000, at least 17 people had died in Canadian immigration detention custody, mostly in provincial jails, according to the advocacy group Human Rights Watch. In contrast, at least 53 people had died in ICE custody since Trump retook the White House in January 2025, according to USA Today's Immigration Enforcement Tracker. For years, border crossing between the two countries was a lot more casual with no passport needed. In many areas, communities were split by the border and people simply walked across without immigration checks. Border controls tightened in advance of the 1976 Montreal Olympics and then again after the September 11th attacks in 2001. Trump clamped down more during his first term and then doubled down upon returning to office in 2025. Like the Canadian counterparts, U.S. officials monitor borders with patrol boats, vehicles, and remote cameras. There is no wall, there is no person with a rifle in a tower, but we are here 24/7. Perrault Magny said as his team patrolled the area. Every day, small groups of migrants cross this remote section of the U.S.-Canadian border, moving in both directions. Smugglers move guns north and drugs in both directions. While most migrants walk through the heavily forested area, others try to cross in boats, particularly at the border spanning the Akwesasne Mohawk Indian Nation Reservation. Canadian authorities prioritize arresting the smugglers. Those are the ones we can send to jail or kick out of Canada, Perrault Magny said. While much attention had focused on the Mexican border under Trump, the White House had also made enforcement of the Canadian border a priority. The Trump administration complained that Canada failed to secure its side of the 5,525-mile-long border stitching across forests, mountains, and the Great Lakes. Border crossings from Canada dropped substantially under Trump. In 2024, U.S. officials reported nearly 200,000 encounters at the northern border. Last year, it dropped to 85,746. Last month, U.S. officials intercepted about 5,000 people crossing illegally. About 74 people were caught crossing into Canada from the United States in the first quarter of 2026, according to Canadian statistics. But the Mounties said they are now seeing an increase in people seeking refuge in Canada as Trump toughens American immigration enforcement. The migrants gathered under the tree did not know it, but the Mounties clocked them even before they crossed the border. Earlier in the day, Mounties called the Americans to let them know a different group of migrants had been crossing south into the United States. Dropped off on the Canadian side, that group walked in full view of remote security cameras into a field of shoulder-high corn bordering the United States. They were then detained by American Border Patrol. Because this border area connecting northern New York State to southern Quebec is so remote, there is little chance of migrants getting away. Only a few roads cross the area, and the Mounties recognize local farmers' vehicles. The officers also had drones and helicopters equipped to track people hiding in the dark. Eventually, a car or a minivan would creep down the narrow dirt road, ready to collect migrants who had paid at least $1,000 for GPS coordinates and guidance on how to get across. Sometimes they called a taxi or sought guidance from locals about how to get to Montreal or even Toronto, hundreds of miles away. That was when the Mounties waiting nearby would swoop in. Perrault Magny said frightened and flustered migrants sometimes tried to climb into his unmarked patrol pickup, mistaking it for a smuggler coming to collect them. Trump had placed intense focus on the U.S.-Mexico border, deploying the military, expanding the wall, and turning back most people crossing in search of asylum. His administration toughened immigration enforcement domestically, including by ending temporary protected status for hundreds of thousands of long-term residents, including Haitians, who fled their homeland. Meanwhile, more Haitians had been trying to illegally cross into Canada from the United States, according to the Mounties and human rights groups. Driven by desperation, the migrants had been gambling that the consequences of getting caught in Canada would outweigh the risks of remaining in the United States. The Mounties and human rights officials said most were mistaken. The United States and Canada had a long-standing agreement requiring people fleeing persecution to request asylum in whichever country they first set foot in. A March 2023 deal between the two countries closed a loophole allowing people that snuck across the U.S. border into Canada to seek asylum. Most of those caught crossing illegally into Canada were immediately sent back to the United States, where the asylum claims had been typically denied under Trump policies. Among the exceptions for asylum seekers crossing from the United States was one for people who could evade capture for 2 weeks, which reset the asylum claim clock. That could prompt behavior some might find shocking, the Mounties said. Last month, an accused human trafficker rammed a Mounties patrol vehicle while trying to escape. The suspect had faced criminal charges. The migrants shepherded across the border were arrested and turned over to the Canada Border Services Agency. The CBSA manages the official border crossings. Unlike the U.S.-Mexico border, the U.S.-Canada border mostly lacks physical barriers. Instead, large portions of it run through expansive forests. In the winter, deep snow accumulates. In the summer, mosquitoes and ticks head for anyone not wearing what the Mounties refer to as summer perfume, bug spray. The lack of a physical border offers migrants a seemingly easier path into the United States than crossing the Mexican border. They are also spurred on by video testimonials from successful crossers who are recorded by smugglers known on both borders as coyotes. Mounties said they had seen an increase in the number of criminal organizations smuggling people across the border in both directions after the 2023 Canada-United States agreement. In some cases, migrants headed south to the United States would stay in the same Montreal safe houses as people that had snuck into Canada and were waiting for the 14-day refugee period. Perrault Magny said he knew most of the migrants were just looking for a better life. You wish you could help them better, but that's definitely not the way we want people to enter our country, Perrault Magny said. Unfortunately, even though I feel for them, we still have a job to do and we will do it, don't get me wrong. Trump and American immigration officials had often described migrants as an invading force destroying the country from within. They had named and shamed those being deported, in many cases, forcing them to pose for pictures. In contrast, the Canadian counterparts had treated each migrant with dignity, including by barring journalists from taking photos of them when they are in custody. Perrault Magny, a father of a toddler, said he had seen mothers carrying infants through the woods, the feet wrapped in aluminum foil to stave off the winter's cold. He had followed other groups through waist-deep snow for more than 7 hours, worried about the safety even as he sought to arrest them. He had seen people require amputations due to frostbite. He had encountered migrants who were abandoned in the forest by human traffickers when they could not keep up. He had chased drug traffickers and gun runners on snowmobiles across ice that threatened to crack beneath them. Few of the migrants and smugglers the Mounties had encountered were armed. An increasing source of tension between the United States and Canada was the treatment of people seeking asylum. Under that 2023 agreement, people who illegally crossed from the United States into Canada for asylum were almost always returned on the grounds that they would be treated equally by either country. Amnesty International and other human rights groups argued that the United States had routinely violated the human rights of detainees under Trump's aggressive immigration enforcement. Every day, people fleeing danger present themselves at the Canadian border, expressing grave fears about what will happen to them if they are returned to the U.S., said Asma Faizi, president of the Canadian Council for Refugees. Amnesty International and the other groups had been suing on behalf of a Honduran family whose members sought asylum in Canada last year after learning that the Trump administration rejected their 2022 asylum claim in Maryland. The family, a couple and their young son, said that the Trump administration canceled their asylum claim without explanation, and that to avoid being forced to return to their dangerous home country, they sought sanctuary in Canada. Under the 2023 agreement, the family members were deported from Canada, held in a controversial family immigration detention center in Dilley, Texas, for 2 weeks, then deported to Honduras, where they had remained in hiding. Canada did not use detention centers or camps the same way the southern neighbor did. Most people ordered to deport from Canada had left voluntarily. Last year, about 23,000 people were issued enforced removal orders from Canada, and most of them flew home alone. About 1,840 people were escorted out of Canada last year, according to the Canada Border Services Agency. Watching how the United States had treated detainees horrified many Canadians, said Julia Sande, an immigration attorney with Amnesty International. As policies change, as people are stripped of their status, as this chaos unfolds in the United States, if people no longer feel safe in the United States, of course they are going to come to Canada, Sande said. We hear from people concerned all the time about what is happening in the United States. They watch in horror the mass deportation and detention, the intentional cruelty and chaos. In addition to patrolling the land border, Perot Magny and his colleagues also had monitored the St. Lawrence River, which largely forms the border between the United States and Canada in northern New York. Dotted with small islands, the area had been prime territory for smugglers of drugs, guns, and people. Perot Magny and his colleague, Sergeant Jonathan Mahieu, cruised across the water in the patrol boat at about 35 miles per hour, slowing to inspect passing boats. People would be surprised, Mahieu said, at how often smugglers load a boat with people and act as if they are not about to cross the border. In 2023, all four members of a Romanian family drowned when the boat in which they were riding sank during a winter storm. U.S. prosecutors said the family was being smuggled from Canada into the United States via the Akwesasne Mohawk Indian Reserve. The reserve sits in both Canada and the United States, and the overlapping jurisdictions can make smuggling easier, Mahieu said. Some places you can toss a bag full of guns across a stream, and it is over the border. or you take a 10-minute boat ride and drop off drugs, he said. Mahieu and Perrault Magny tied up briefly in the middle of the Placid River with officers from the Akwesasne Nation, a Tim Hortons coffee cup riding shotgun on the console. Perrault Magny, who was about to be promoted and moved to a different nearby patrol sector, exchanged numbers with his counterparts so they could continue partnering. At the end of the day, we strive toward the same goal, so people on the ground work closely together, Perrault Magny said. We need to have a good partnership and work together, and we do. That increases our chance to get the bad guys. American prosecutors also target human trafficking organizations on the Canadian border. On July 20th, the Department of Justice announced that three Mexican men pleaded guilty to smuggling hundreds of people south from Canada into New York, then transferring them to the Midwest. The smugglers sometimes recruited the clients into the network to pay off the costs, prosecutors said, or persuaded them to make testimonial videos for prospective border crossers. U.S. prosecutors had secured multiple guilty pleas this year from people caught using the Akwesasne Nation territory to smuggle people into the United States. A Canadian-American citizen and member of the Akwesasne Nation pleaded guilty on July 23rd for the role in organizing a failed 2023 smuggling effort in which a Romanian couple and their two small children drowned while illegally crossing via the St. Lawrence. While most illicit flows of concern include fentanyl, firearms, human smuggling, and contraband goods, we remain vigilant against all threats to public safety and national security, the U.S. Homeland Security Department said in a statement. Our ongoing collaboration ensures both countries can respond effectively to risks and maintain the secure, efficient flow of legitimate trade and travel. On the New York-Canadian border, about an hour south of Montreal, the three patrolling Mounties checked in with headquarters as they bounced across streams and mud puddles. They were traveling through a section known as the Cut or the Slash, jointly maintained by both countries for about 1,300 miles. It is a 20-foot-wide corridor marking the boundary. Only a few signs warn against illegal border crossings, and remote cameras monitor the forest on both sides. U.S. and Canadian authorities sometimes unofficially have met to chat across the boundary line, trading information about the trends that they had seen. Most times the patrols had been quiet. Mahieu launched a drone for an aerial perspective. Earlier, the group paused to watch colleagues in a helicopter fly circles close to the border, providing overwatch to those on the ground. The Mounties were comfortable with letting the migrants remain under the tree a few miles away, knowing the colleagues were poised to arrest them. Citing operational security, they declined to explain exactly what ultimately happened. A few hours later, the migrants were in custody. Investigators were trying to track down the people who smuggled them in. The barracks holding cells in Valley Field remained empty. The three Mounties headed home to their families. Behind our badge and uniform, you feel for that mom that just wants to get her daughter or her son a better life. But there is stuff in place to come to Canada the legal way, Perrault Magny said. Obviously, coming in the middle of the night or the middle of the day through the woods or through water is not the right way to enter a country legally. Wildlife. Beloved bald eagle Jackie gets good news amid illness, by Julia Gomez and Saman Shafiq. Fans of beloved bald eagle Jackie got some good news on the evening of Wednesday, July 29th. The rehab facility where the mother bird had been recovering announced that she had been moved from its intensive care unit, where she required oxygen therapy, to one of the regular hospital care units. Though Jackie remains at Ojai Raptor Center, about 170 miles from her home in California's Big Bear Valley, she had seemed to be on the mend from a mysterious illness that had plagued her since she was rescued after an altercation with two sub-adult bald eagles. The Miramonte, California-based Wildlife Rehabilitation Center said in a July 29th Facebook post that Jackie continues to receive around-the-clock veterinary care. While her transfer to a regular hospital unit was an encouraging milestone, she remained a very sick patient and continued to require intensive treatment and monitoring, the center added. This was an encouraging step forward, but it did not mean she was out of danger, the center's post added before thanking the public and fans for the outpouring of support, encouragement, and kindness shown to our team throughout her care. Your messages on social media truly mean a great deal to all of us, the post said. The facility, in its previous update on July 27th, had said the bald eagle's condition was stable but critical and that she was receiving several prophylactic treatments to help support her body. A definitive diagnosis had not been determined at the time, despite extensive diagnostic testing and consultation with experienced wildlife veterinarians. Cases like this can be incredibly complex, and we will continue adjusting her treatment as new information becomes available, the center said. Jackie had also received a life-saving blood transfusion from another eagle last week and even showed encouraging improvement. On Saturday, July 25th, she experienced a setback when her blood values declined again, according to the center. Since then, she had improved once more, the facility said, noting she was eating on her own, her energy and alertness had noticeably improved, and she had become much more feisty during feedings. The center added that one of the most encouraging changes they had seen in Jackie was her packed cell volume, or the percentage of red blood cells in her bloodstream. That figure was at 8% before the weekend and had improved to 16% by Monday, July 27th. While this remained below normal, it was an encouraging improvement, and we will continue to monitor her blood work daily as we keep a close eye on her progress, the center said. Jackie the bald eagle, known for appearing on Big Bear Valley's Big Bear Eagle Nest Cam, was seen in an altercation with two sub-adult eagles on July 17th, according to the Friends of Big Bear Valley, FOBBV, which had managed the popular nest cam. Cell phone video confirmed that the adult was able to fend off the other eagles by turning over and using its talons, but was unable to fly far away, the nonprofit stated on Facebook. While the eagle was able to defend itself, it did not get far and was seen on the ground near Dana Point Park, about 100 miles northeast of Los Angeles, from where it was rescued. Over the next few days, Jackie had been rehabilitating while being further assessed at Ojai Raptor Center, miles from the nest she built with her partner Shadow. Though she was taken to the center following a fight with the two sub-adult eagles, her caregivers believed she had an underlying illness. The center, in a July 21st Facebook post, said initial blood work indicated the eagle was experiencing severe anemia and inflammation affecting the kidneys, and that the veterinary team began supportive treatment based on the information available, with guidance from wildlife professionals globally. This concludes the presentation of USA Today for Thursday, July 30th, 2026. My name is Elizabeth Ingber with the Talking Information Center. Thank you.
1: This is Amy Wagoner from the Historical Society of Michigan with a Michigan History Moment. The book was a bestseller, and no American household could be without a copy. in its day, the only book that sold more copies per year was the Bible. Alvin Wood Chase was born in Cayuga, New York, in 1817. He made his living peddling groceries and household drugs, an occupation that brought him into contact with people from all walks of life. In talking with customers, Chase picked up a wide variety of useful home remedies and household hints. He and his family settled in Ann Arbor, Michigan in 1856, hoping to earn a medical degree from the University of Michigan. He audited his classes since he had never learned the Latin that U of M then required for its medical school students. The medical profession was not rigorous in those carefree days of the mid-19th century. After completing a four-month course at the Eclectic Medical Institute in Cincinnati in 1857, he returned to Ann Arbor as Dr. Alvin Chase. But Dr. Chase would earn fame and fortune not as a physician, but as the compiler and publisher of a book. When he had first moved to Ann Arbor in 1856, he had published a little pamphlet with 17 of his favorite home remedies and sold it for a dollar. In 1858, he produced a larger pamphlet titled A Guide to Wealth, over 100 recipes for saloons, innkeepers, grocers, druggists, merchants, and for families generally. By 1863, Dr. Chase's recipes had become a 384-page book with some 800 recipes. In its pages, readers could find recipes and hints for such things as bread making, furniture stain, and a wide variety of medicines for both humans and animals, ways to detect counterfeit currency, and the means to prevent steam boiler explosions. People said that every pioneer family heading for the West carried in its covered wagon a copy of Dr. Chase's recipes. By late 1868, the book had sold more than 325,000 copies. Plagued by ill health, Alvin Chase sold his business in 1869 for $35,000 cash and $30,000 worth of Minnesota real estate. He moved to Minnesota but soon returned to Ann Arbor. Dr. Chase died in 1885, with the final edition of Dr. Chase's recipes debuting shortly after his death. By 1931, the book had sold some 4 million copies. This Michigan History Moment was brought to you by MichiganHistoryMagazine.org.
2: 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Cloudy skies in your forecast tonight with rain coming in later on, a low of 67. Clouds again tomorrow with afternoon showers, a high of 76. Rain is likely for your Sunday, a high of 74. 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
3: Hi, it's Linda with the Talking Information Center. It is Thursday, July 23rd, 2026, and thanks for spending the next hour reading some pop culture. I'm going to start with the July-August issue of Rolling Stone. And this is the cover story, Life and Death with Charlie XCX by Angie Martaccio. And this is a long one. Charlie XCX believes in ghosts, which is why she tends to keep a safe distance from wherever they might gather. They might be difficult on this mid-May afternoon, considering we're standing on the grassy 54 acres that make up Hollywood Forever Cemetery, where Charlie has suggested we film this interview. Roughly 95,000 souls rest here, including those belonging to Judy Garland, Cecil B. DeMille, and Dee Dee Ramone. But Charlie isn't about to grab a Ouija board. In fact, the 33-year-old pop star suspects it might be too late. We're probably possessed now, she says in her languid British accent, gazing through her signature black wraparound sunglasses. We're in an area of Hollywood Forever known as the Garden of Legends, which overlooks a serene lake decorated with weeping willows, palm trees, and towering mausoleums. She's wearing a custom all-denim Levi's set of low-waisted jeans and a frayed zip-up jacket. The skies are gloomy and overcast.

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1: Rock music, the first taste of her upcoming album, Music, Fashion, Film, which is out July 24th. The song was a remarkable left turn from her 2024 dance pop masterpiece, Brat, a sharp yank of the steering wheel that gave the internet a brutal case of whiplash. As Charlie declared, the dance floor is dead. She sang in fragmented auto-tune across distorted electric guitar, but the message was clear. Now we're making rock music. The response to rock music was loud and mixed. Some fans loved the curveball. Others were convinced Charlie was poking fun at classic rock tropes. She sings about jumping off the stage and throws a TV out the window in the music video. Very funny prank, Charlie, posted one fan. Now, where is the actual lead single? Courtney Love admiringly called her a troll. Madonna subtly captured a photo. If your dance floor feels dead, maybe you're playing the wrong music. More on that dance floor line and the whole rock thing in a moment. The song's provocative nature and the fact it's an intentional departure from Brat is a move straight out of the XCX playbook. All of my albums work in opposites, Charlie says. They repel against each other, and that's the connective tissue. They could have made Brat 2, but to do so would be painfully boring, and so very not Brat. I knew when I was making it that I was never going to make that record again, she says. It's not creatively rewarding for me to make the same thing twice. Charlie has been making music since she was in her early teens, co-writing and appearing on the 2012 Icona pop hit I Love It, and her own Boom Clap, before she went on to release thrilling hyperpop gems like Vroom Vroom and ILY2. But it took years for a mainstream audience to catch up with her. I used to never think about Billboard, but now I've started thinking again, wondering about whether I think I deserve commercial success, she sang on the hypnotic Brat cut, Rewind. And sure enough, that's exactly what she got. Brat dominated the charts and critics' year-end lists, but more than that, it made her a cultural phenomenon. It infiltrated Seasons, Brat Summer, dictionaries, Collins named Brat the word of the year, and even politics, Kamala Harris's 2024 presidential campaign. The electric lime green of the album art seeped into fashion and meme culture, while the definition of Brat no longer meant whiny children begging for ice cream, but confident, unapologetic adults whose flaws only made them more beautiful and chic. I loved how she built that persona out, says Charlie's friend Emily Ratajkowski. It's a woman who's contemplating motherhood while still doing coke and dancing on tables. It's a genius. Brat inspired SNL skits before Charlie worked double duty as the show's host and musical guest. She also headlined an arena tour and released the superb remix album, Brat, and It's Completely Different, but also still Brat, which featured collaborations with artists like Billie Eilish and Lorde. And yeah, 8 Grammy nominations and 3 wins followed. Charlie capped the Brat revolution with The Moment, a 2026 mockumentary on the era that's just one of the many credits in her burgeoning filmography, alongside upcoming projects like Kathy Yan's The Gallerist and a currently untitled film with Japanese horror director Takashi Miike. And earlier this year, she released the soundtrack to Wuthering Heights, Emerald Fennell's sensual period drama starring Jacob Elordi and Margot Robbie. She can't imagine taking significant time away from her work. I don't, expletive, have hobbies, she says. This is my life. It's every single fiber of my being. Or, as her collaborator and producer, A.G. Cook, puts it, I can be a workaholic. But Charlie's out.

0: outclassed me on every level. The unexpectedness of the next album and taking it in a completely different direction just speaks to how much she's not worried about remaining popular, Ratajkowski says. She's worried about staying interesting. Charlie would probably put it a different way. I don't really feel the need to explain my intentions behind anything I do, Charlie tells me. But I'll just say I find that things can be earnest and funny at the same time, and they don't have to exclusively live separately. That's how I feel about a lot of my work, and if people interpret that as trolling, then that's fine. And yet, despite her seeming no expletive given persona, Charlie does, in fact, give some expletives. Over several hours with me in New York and L.A., she'll be vulnerable, spicy, teary-eyed, and damn funny. She'll go deep on her mental health and the internal battle over how much she does and does not actually care about public perception. The discourse is loud, and sometimes that can be very overwhelming, she says. This is also why, she says, she's overdoing press. This is probably going to be my last long-form interview with a journalist for a minute, she tells me at one point. You got in there right at the end. The 1973 gothic thriller, The Iron Rose, is on Charlie's mind. Directed by Gene Rowland, the film centers on a first date that goes horribly wrong after the couple get lost in a sprawling cemetery. It's dreamlike and lovely, except for a creepy scene involving a clown. With a vivid 70s color palette and a pace that quietly builds tension. There's something quite romantic and strange when you come to a cemetery, she says. It's like stepping into another dimension. Walking through the cemetery's garden of legends, we pass graves that Charlie had on her must-see list. Janet Gaynor, the silent film star who was the first woman to win the Oscar for Best Actress. Jane Mansfield, who's actually buried in Pennsylvania, but has a headstone here anyway, and cult filmmaker David Lynch, who died last year. As we walk by Lynch's epitaph, night blooming jasmine over his own quote about his favorite flower and nostalgic love for Los Angeles, she pulls out her phone and shows me her background, a black and white still from his 1997 film Lost Highway. It's pretty wild to have a cemetery that holds these historic people, she says. I'm not really sure what I believe in terms of the afterlife. I think once you go, your experience is over in the world. So it's funny to think about known people being buried here, because in death, everybody's really the same, aren't they? Which I think is actually quite cool. Cool is a word Charlie uses and thinks about a lot. She even wrote a Substack essay exploring its concept and contemplating its demise. Charlie also reviews films on Letterboxd. Those posts range from sharp criticism, Michelangelo and Antonioni's La Ventura, spectacular and haunting with landscape shots to die for, to hilarious takes, The Invisible Man, oh my God, hon, he's literally right there. Her Letterboxd also offers insight into what her husband, George Daniel, the drummer of the 1975, has been digging. He recently saw Mean Girls for the first time and loved it. I'm definitely not a snob when it comes to movies, Charlie says. My taste is all over the place. My dream weekend is getting up late and watching like four films back to back and ordering food. It's like escaping into another world. She's got a burgeoning acting career, too, including a recent acclaimed performance in Peter O's Eruptia, where she stars as a tourist in Warsaw who abandons her boyfriend for a childhood friend after fearing he might propose. I'm desperate to learn and experience a wide variety of things on set, she says. I want to soak everything up like a sponge. She sings about acting on the new album, including One Dizzying Delight, where she claims she doesn't feel embarrassed, even if I suck. And yet, there's that internal internal XCX battle again, that push and pull between caring about and not, which she wrestles with over glitchy instrumentation. Am I being expletive stupid if I try to be a girl on the screen when I'm turning 34? Brat drew praise for its conversational lyrics and extreme vulnerability, and she digs even deeper here. What's interesting for me about the whole record is that Charlie still managed to look in this lyrical way at herself and get to these brutal perspectives that really work with the music, says Cook. It has some similarities with the perspectives on Brat, but even more inward. Like, oh, you thought Brat was diaristic? This is another extreme, in a sense. A Brat follow-up wasn't something Charlie planned on creating quite so quickly. I was really, really ready to peace out and take a break and not make music, she says. I felt very creatively drained and not inspired to write anything new. Then suddenly, inspiration came. She's talking about October 2025 when Cook suggested they record while in Paris for Fashion Week. I knew that by being thematically at Fashion Week, she could method act the whole Charlie's going to record an album in Paris during Fashion Week, he says. I knew that would get her personality. Charlie loves to work in a tight window of time. Some of my favorite music that I've made in my life has always been made in these quite chaotic, hectic interim periods where we're focused, she notes. Recording with Cook and their collaborator, Finn Keen, in Paris became the theme of the album. More than anything, Charlie just really wants to make music with her friends. She dedicates an entire song to Cook with lines like, "Feel so special just to know you," and "I'd cry if you died." The pair have been working together since 2015, and they both describe their bond as intrinsic. Conversations about music are mostly unnecessary. Cook notes that they both share only child energy. There's a bit of an LA trope of the armchair psychologist as pop songwriter producer. Like, let's go into your psyche, into your soul, Cook says. We get to that place almost by not talking about it. As Charlie says, we communicate our friendship to each other when we make things. Cook thought the song dedicated to him was very sweet, but he also felt like it was an anomaly on music, fashion, film, admitting that he's surprised Charlie kept it on the album. It's great that she did because it's a highlight, featuring Charlie's stream of consciousness songwriting and Cook's chopped guitar with a trippy tempo change thrown in for good measure. When I tell Charlie that it sonically reminds me of the Strokes, she stares blankly at me. Cool, she says, followed by nothing else. It's important to note that Charlie doesn't feel that Music, Fashion, Film is a rock record, despite the first song she released from it being called Rock Music, and a magazine profile this spring that describes the album as a rock reinvention. Strokes comparisons aside, she disagreed with my idea that there's a link between this album and Cook and Keane's pseudo band Thy Slaughter, whose banger Heavy Charlie contributed vocals to in 2023. Obviously, I know that there's been a lot of conversation around me making a rock album, which is something that I never said, she says. But to be honest, I've never thought about genre in a binary way. I find that to be a very old school notion. I don't even know what the genre is. It's just me and A.G. Cook and Finn Keen doing our thing. She'd also like to clear up that hotly debated line, you know, the one where she says R.I.P. to the dance floor. That lyric is very much about my relationship with Brat and my personal experience with that album. She says, my husband runs a dance music label. There's been such a wealth of incredible dance electronic adjacent records that have been coming out recently, whether it's Slater or Underscores or Pink Pantherus. Dance music is in an incredible place. Charlie mentions two other singers she loves, Zara Larson and Ray. there's been a lot of artists who have been doing things for a long time who are having their moment now, she says. Like Zara, I'm so expletive happy for her. And someone who I totally ride for is Ray. Charlie and Ray have been friends for a decade, and Charlie co-writing and directing the video for Ray's I, You, Us. There was a time in our lives when we were together a lot, Charlie says. And her journey, becoming an independent artist and doing her thing, is really cool. Shortly after she released Brat, Charlie already had something different in mind. I kind of want to make a Lou Reed record, to be honest, she told Billboard in 2024. That would definitely be a pretty big swing. With their mercurial feelings toward interviews and their unconventional career choices, you could say he's a kind of spiritual godfather. Charlie recently posted Reed's 1975 avant-garde noise exploration, Metal Machine Music, one of the most return-to-stores albums in history, to her Instagram stories. Charlie is a longtime fan of the late Reed and the Velvet Underground. Her letterboxed review of Todd Haynes's 2021 Velvet's doc. Sex, intelligence, great songs, drugs, dirt, the desire for more. Sunglasses, 24/7, hating LA, and sometimes really expletive, hating each other. She named her rescue mutt after the singer Nico, and recently featured Velvet's co-founder John Cale on the Wuthering Heights soundtrack for the spellbinding gothic meltdown that is House. I just feel really honored to know him, she says of Cale. It's like, what the F? As Cale tells us, her generosity to my particular history and my current work makes me blush. Her sense of discovery in music and film, it's got no boundaries. Cale appears on the cover of the album representing music, alongside Marc Jacobs for fashion and Martin Scorsese for film. I'd never met either of them until the shoot, Cale says of the two heavyweights he's featured with. She said she had an idea to run by me. Next thing I knew, I was on a flight, ended up in a random kitchen. But if you were thinking the Velvets were a sonic reference point on music, fashion, film, well, think again. To be honest, when I make music, I'm thinking less about other music as a reference point. I actually shut myself off, and we just escape into our own world. I've spoken at length about loving Lou Reed and John Cale and the Velvet Underground. But would I say that the record sounds like any of that? No. 2 weeks before our hang in Los Angeles, I meet Charlie in Reed's old neighborhood, New York City's Lower East Side. We have lunch at Corner Bar, which is near her and Daniel's apartment. She splits our time between there, Los Angeles, and London. We sit at a table in a private dining room outfitted with royal blue carpeting, royal blue wallpaper, and royal blue tablecloths. Charlie's wearing a black blazer with a sheer striped tank beneath it, a black lacy bra peeking out. She orders a lemon ginger tea and then sets her sunglasses aside. Charlie lives in the same building as her longtime friend and collaborator, Rostam Batmongli, who tipped her off to an apartment next door to him. She compares the Vampire Weekend co-founder and producer to a sibling, and they've become sounding boards for each other. Rostam saw the video for Rock Music the night before it came out, describing it as one of his favorite Charlie XCX songs to date, while he played her the video for a track from his excellent new album, American Stories. She was like, I have no notes, Rostam recalls. If Charlie has no notes, you gotta know that it's done. In 2 days, Charlie will attend her fourth Met Gala. She's been collaborating with YSL since last year, becoming creative director Anthony Vaccarello's muse, and she'll wear a gown he designed that nods to Vincent van Gogh. As the event approaches, she's trying to be on her best behavior for it. She tells me about the 2024 Met Gala when she hung out with Harrison Patrick Smith, who performs as the Dare the night before her dress fitting. What started out as a viewing of Luca Guadagnino's Challengers becoming an all-nighter, and the morning after was brutal. I think I had like 2 hours of sleep, she says. I was definitely still a little effed up. In an effort to keep this year's Met Gala week low-key, she had a pretty chill evening last night. She had dinner with her friend, musician Troy Sivan, and ignored temptations to go out. I had swordfish and went to bed. Should we get burgers? Charlie asks. When I agree, she immediately stands up, takes initiative, walking straight over to our waitress and placing our order. She sits back down, and we dive headfirst back into the new album. I bring up the propulsive closer, No One Lasts Forever, which Charlie wrote in real time while reflecting on a night out in Paris. The lyrics? Everyone thinks I've got a problem, since everyone knows my name, that I'm irresponsible and rude, that I'll put the drugs in my veins. Seemingly allude to the way the internet perceived Charlie when she broke out with Brat. I ask her about the title of the song and whether it perhaps has to do with the transient nature of life. But as she takes a moment to answer, I realize this isn't going swimmingly. This probably is not helpful for this interview, she says. And I really don't mean to shut you down or anything like that. This isn't me being a bitch. I'm just not really that interested in talking about the meaning behind my songs. I tell her that she doesn't need to preface anything and that I don't think she's a bitch. You never know how it's going to turn out in text, she says. Honestly, I wasn't saying that for it to be a big deal. It's just how I feel. People already think I'm a bitch, so I'm very much at peace with it. It's cool, and it's not drama or anything like that. It's just me trying to do what's good for me, because it got to a place where my anxiety was physically affecting me, and I can't actually proceed in life like that. Part of easing this anxiety has been scaling back on coffee. She takes it black, usually iced, and planning out how her next tour will be less physically draining. Charlie says she has a complicated relationship with being on stage, and the Brat tour was exhausting for her, and she was often rolling around on the floor. She suffered nerve damage in her neck from the tour. She sings about it on Rock Music, and she threw her back out while filming the song's video. I ask Charlie about how social media affects her anxiety and how often she's on it. Between our conversations on each coast, I noticed that she began posting more and more, whether it was responding to the backlash to Rock Music or album title speculation fueled by her fans. They're called angels. I've actually been a lot more offline, she says. I don't really look as much anymore. It's just better for my brain. I know people probably won't believe me because I am inherently, at least in the past, a very online artist. But I recently have been really struggling with my mental health to the point where, if I'm being real, I'm in the worst place mentally that I've been in my life. She says she's a big believer in therapy, though she needs to be better at going more consistently. What grounds her the most is spending time with Daniel. Ideally, in one city, she can be in long enough to have some consistency and creating with her friends. Charlie is also yearning to have more direct conversations with her fans, which she's doing through invite-only events, where she can meet listeners and give advice on making art. She attends one after our lunch in New York and throws another in London in late May. She notes that while Brat was very conversational and vulnerable, the marketing campaign, like the giant lime green wall in Brooklyn, was massive in scale. Things have changed now, she says. I'm interested in making things really intimate between me and my audience and sitting down one-on-one with a person and having a conversation. This focus is all part of Charlie's new era, part of a new way of prioritizing her time. I'm of this mindset at the moment that my life will end, as will all of our lives, she says. I want to live my life exactly the way that I want to live it, because I don't get a redo. The day before Hollywood Forever, I catch up with Charlie at her Rolling Stone cover shoot with Gus Van Sant. Charlie wanted a film director for the job, hoping specifically for intimate black and white photos. It's yet another stark pivot from her brat era and from her recent glossy high fashion shoots. It's less about being hidden behind hair and makeup and wind and drama, she says. Don't get me wrong, I love shoots like that too, but with Van Sant, I really wanted to do something honest. Van Sant's two Australian shepherds, Leo and Burroughs, excitedly roam his Hollywood Hills property, which has a backyard overlooking the Hollywood sign and Griffith Observatory. The kitchen counter holds four packs of Parliaments, Charlie's brand of choice, plus three lemons and a massive bouquet of flowers from Steve Lacey, who recently worked with Van Sant. Charlie's things are all over his bedroom, including a vanity, a rack of her black outfits and heels, and several trays of silver jewelry. Standing in his purple Asics jeans and a plain black t-shirt, Van Sant captures Charlie throughout the house, from his garage to his empty bathtub. "Sorry, my buckle is scratching your tiles," she tells him, wearing a black leather bra and matching shorts. Van Sant continues to snap away on his Lika, gives her his calm, good-natured smile, and tells her not to worry about it. Charlie and Van Sant have a mutual friend, Matt Cobson, who adapted Van Sant's 2005 Kurt Cobain-inspired film, Last Days, into an opera. The two spoke on the phone not long ago, but only met today. They both have art school backgrounds. Charlie briefly attended the Slade School of Fine Arts in London, where she met Cobson, while Van Sant went to the Rhode Island School of Design, and have each tried their hand at painting. "We were both escaping from the painting world," Van Sant tells me after the shoot. "She was painting, and she started doing more performance-based art pieces. And in my case, I worked my way into the film department." Signs of Van Sant's work can be found around his house. The soundtrack to his 1989 film, Drugstore Cowboy, which starred a young Matt Dillon. A photo of him with Dillon on one wall. And a 2021 Gucci photo book featuring some of Van Sant's photos. Van Sant has been taking portraits for decades. He'd often find himself shooting Polaroids of actors he met with for roles. "You needed a record because in 1994 there was no internet," he says. Spending time in Van Sant's home was exactly what Charlie needed. "Gus vibe is so calm," she says. "Calm is something Charlie needs more of, and she's doing her best to get it. You know what I really want to do, actually, so badly," she says. "I really want to go to Sweden in the summer. Whenever I go there, I feel this sense of being grounded. A lot of the Scandi people that I know have a very refreshing take on life and on existing in the world." Is she into spas, I wonder? "Bitch, get the F out of here," she says. "Yes." The next day at Hollywood Forever, we're standing in the dimly lit Masonic Lodge. Charlie takes her sunglasses off and scans the cozy venue, which opened in 1927 and began hosting concerts in 2008. There are scarlet curtains, rows and rows of empty chairs that give off a shining vibe, and grand wooden beams on the ceiling. "I'm not super well-versed in all the intricacies of this architecture," she says, "but it's pretty extreme, isn't it?" Charlie first came to Los Angeles around 2009. There was no groundbreaking arrival. "I don't have a Miley Cyrus hopped off the plane at LAX kind of memory," she says, quoting Party in the USA, but she remembers certain details. She had frozen yogurt for the first time and attended house parties she likens to the 1996 film Swingers. She didn't drive, but she'd often get rides with producer Ariel Rechtshade, who's also worked with Haim and Vampire Weekend. She'd stay at the now-closed Grafton on Sunset and recalls sitting at the hotel pool at midnight, eating In-N-Out. She was pretty lonely, 5,000 miles from home, but her career was just beginning. Charlie was born Charlotte Emma Aitchison on August 2nd, 1992, in Essex, the daughter of John, a white British entrepreneur, and Shamira, a Gujarati Indian flight attendant and nurse. She mentions her background on the music fashion film cut on SS-26, cheekily employing corporate marketing speak. "My heritage could give me quite the USP," she sings, as in unique selling point. She began writing songs when she was a teenager, so determined that she told John her career wasn't going anywhere when she was only 14. Her parents were supportive from the very beginning, funding her first album, the aptly titled 14, and escorting her to raves in London. She began posting songs on MySpace under Charlie XCX, taken from her MSN Messenger screen name, and caught the attention of an Atlantic A&R rep in 2008. She signed 2 years later. Working with Rexshade, Charlie released her major label debut, True Romance, in 2013. The scorching synth-pop opener, Nuclear Seasons, contains a line that's eerily familiar: "No one lives forever." Sucker arrived next in 2014, containing the sugary anthem Boom Clap, her first time entering the Billboard Hot 100 as a lead artist. "Before Brat, I was the girl who sang Boom Clap to people who didn't really know me," she says. "And now to people who know me from just Brat, I'm the girl who smokes and wears sunglasses and likes the color green." Few artists can speak about their discography like Charlie, who has sharp insights about each era. She revisits her albums often, a rare move for a musician, most recently True Romance and the 2017 EP Pop 2. "I listen to a lot of my records back, which probably makes me an evil narcissist," she jokes. The 2016 Vroom Vroom EP was a monumental moment for Charlie's career, marking the first time she teamed up with Sophie, the late Scottish producer. The EP, and specifically the exhilarating title track, is now credited for helping pioneer the hyperpop genre, but it was divisive upon release. Her label thought it was terrible and a total disaster, and they couldn't understand that it was the same artist that had done Fancy and Boom Clap, says Cook, whom she met and began working with around this time. "I was really brought in to fight in her corner for this new style of music and artistry that she was getting into." Charlie would collaborate with Sophie until her death from an accident in 2021, and she begins to tear up when... have to find the page. When talking about her friend, "I lost someone who completely changed my life, and there are a lot of feelings to work through with that, especially because they were so attached to my creative life in a really positive way, but also sometimes in a difficult way," she says. "Being able to express those feelings through my work has been really cathartic for me." We're now on the rooftop of Hollywood Forever's 100-foot-tall, 5-story Gower Mausoleum, which features open concrete passageways and patches of greenery that range from succulents to olive trees. The peacocks continue to screech in the distance while Charlie leans on the railing and stares out intently at the Los Angeles skyline. "Grief is a funny thing for anyone who goes through it," she says. "Right?" As it turns out, the recent Met Gala was a very late night for Charlie. That, of course, wasn't what she originally planned. But come on, she's Charlie XCX. Do you really expect her to tuck in at 10 p.m.? And while it sucks to have to deal with a hangover the next day, she knows how to handle it. "I just ride it out," she tells me during our last hour together. "Things go better when you get to be silly, when you get into that delirium state. You just got to maintain the upbeat, happy vibes, like maybe have a mimosa." I asked Charlie how she's been doing since our conversation in New York about her mental health. She says she's been talking to her friend Matt Healy of the 1975. He was being helpful in his way, she says, but she's still trying to come to terms with the chatter online. "I'm finding it tough to... I don't know," she says. "I'm finding my emotions are very, very volatile at the moment. I'll be honest. You've been great. You've been really kind and so respectful. It makes me emotional, actually." The shades are on, but I can hear her voice crack. I don't always feel safe doing this stuff, but you've made me feel pretty safe, she says. Charlie isn't sure about the future, but in the meantime, she's going to make some music with her friends. She's about to fly to Paris, where she'll shoot the fashion-themed video for SS26. Brat rearranged her life, but she still has a lot more to create. It's funny the way that success can cage you, but I've experienced such a wide range of success and failure, she says. For the people who knew me before Brat, they know the ebbs and flows of my process, and I understand the ebbs and flows of pop music and pop culture, so I feel relatively free in creating whatever I'll do next. As she stands up to leave the graveyard and board her plane, she gives me a hug goodbye. Thanks for being so cool. Under National Affairs, the founders warned us, opening the door to foreign influence and corruption. As America turns 250, the warnings of Washington, Hamilton, and Madison read more like headlines, by John Avlon. As our 80-year-old Mad King goes on midnight social media revenge benders from the White House, attacking the Pope after attacking Iran, enriching his family by billions and comparing himself to Jesus, some of his supporters are now panicking and asking, who could have seen this coming? The answer, of course, is any sentiment being not blinded by partisanship who lived through the first 4 years of Trump's presidency, which included more than 30,000 lies, a mismanaged pandemic that killed 1 million Americans, and culminated with his attempt to overturn an election on the back of a big lie that led to an attack on our Capitol. The dangers were so obvious that even the founding fathers could see them coming a quarter of a millennium ago. The Constitution was designed to protect the rights of the people against the rise of a would-be tyrant. The founders understood they were embarking on a rebellious project that had never succeeded before. As John Adams scowled, there never was a democracy yet that did not commit suicide. Their aim was to build a structure that could withstand the forces that destroyed democracies in the past. That's why the founders explicitly warned about the dangers of a demagogue, the poison of hyper-partisanship, the corrosive effects of corruption and foreign influence, the politicization of religion, and the erosion of the separation of powers. Yes, by those basic standards, we're living through the founders' nightmare. But the right response is not civic despair, but a defiant resolve to reclaim American patriotism and fix what's been broken so that we can strengthen our democracy to survive the next 250 years. So skip the saccharine Trump nationalism and dear leader iconography this July 4th. Instead, read the founders' own words to serve as a North Star in chaotic and divided times. Start with the Declaration of Independence, itself an anti-colonial screed against a mad king, and read through the list of grievances against King George. The echoes are unmistakable. The founders accused him of cutting off our trade with all parts of the world. He has obstructed the administration of justice. He has excited domestic insurrections amongst us, sent hither swarms of officers to harass our people. Just in case we missed the point, the founders added this line, a prince whose character is thus marked by every act which may define a tyrant is unfit to be the ruler of a free people. James Madison and Thomas Jefferson poured through history in an extended document called Notes on Ancient and Modern Confederacies, studying the ways that ancient Greek republics collapsed. That research directly shaped the checks and balances of the separation of powers into three co-equal branches of government. As the primary author of the Constitution, Madison had an engineer's understanding of the weakness of the system he was trying to build. A democratic republic rests on the foundational principle that the people will have virtue and intelligence to select men of virtue and wisdom, he said at the 1788 Virginia Ratifying Convention. Is there no virtue among us? If there be not, we are in a wretched situation. No theoretical checks, no form of government can render us secure. Character is key in a democracy, and its degradation through the acceptance of lies and absurd cacophony from Trump appointees expose how far the rot has gotten. The danger of a demagogue. In the Federalist Papers, Alexander Hamilton Madison and John Jay repeatedly warned that the greatest danger to a democracy was a demagogue who divided fellow citizens into warring tribes. As Hamilton wrote in Federalist No. 1, of those men who have overturned the liberties of republics, the greatest number have begun their career by paying an obsequious court to the people, commencing demagogues and ending tyrants. Hamilton perfectly anticipated the figure of Donald Trump in a letter to George Washington in 1792. When a man unprincipled in private life, desperate in his fortune, bold in his temper, possessed of considerable talents, despondent in his ordinary demeanor, known to have scoffed in private at the principles of liberty, when such a man is seen to mount the hobby horse of popularity, to join in the cry of danger to liberty, to take every opportunity of embarrassing the general government and bringing it under suspicion, to flatter and fall in with all the nonsense of the zealots of the day, it may justly be suspected that his object is to throw things into confusion, that he may ride the storm and direct the whirlwind. Read that a second time to let it sink in. Unprincipled in private life. Check. Bold in his temper, possessed of considerable talents. Check. Known to have scoffed in private at the principles of liberty. For sure. Embarrassing the general government and bringing it under suspicion, to flatter and fall in with all the nonsense of the zealots of the day? Well, that's almost too on the nose, so much so that it was cited by now Senator Adam Schiff during Trump's first impeachment. Another relevant Hamilton quote argued that the only path to a subversion of the Republican system of the country is by flattering the prejudices of the people and exciting their jealousies and apprehensions to throw affairs into confusion and bring on civil commotion. That is where we are as a nation right now, as a president deploys populist appeals to prejudice that pit Americans against one another, amplified by algorithms that increase suspicion and confusion. Now, we're left anticipating the next civil commotion created by the Trump administration's incompetence or malevolence. Hyperpartisanship is poison. Washington, our first and to date only independent president, set the precedent for the peaceful transfer of power after two terms. He announced this decision in a farewell address written to his friends and fellow citizens. It was a warning to future generations of Americans about the forces he feared could destroy our democratic republic. Chief among these were what we would call hyperpartisanship, followed by excessive debt, foreign wars, and foreign interference in our elections, all threats we face today. Washington's warning against hyperpartisan polarization was most urgent. The common and continual mischiefs of the part of the spirit of party are sufficient to make it the interest and duty of a wise people to discourage and restrain it, he wrote. It serves always to distract the public councils and enfeeble the public administration. It agitates the community with ill-founded jealousies and false alarms, kindles the animosity of one part against another, foments occasionally riot and insurrection. it opens the door to foreign influence and corruption. This reads like a clinical description for the fevered unreason that has swamped American politics in the Trump era. It is crippling the ability of our government to function for the good of the people. As extreme ideologues and conspiracy theorists staff the administration in positions from the FBI and Homeland Security to Health and Human Services. Our country is beset by ill-founded jealousies and false alarms, as insane rumors are spread by elected and appointed officials. But when my book, Washington's Farewell, was published in 2017, the phrase about riot and insurrection felt like a distant concern. 4 years later, on January 6th, 2021, we lived through exactly that. A partisan mob storming the United States Capitol in a violent attempt to stop the peaceful transfer of power. With Trump's 2024 re-election, the pardoning of his duped shock troops were followed by an attempt to whitewash that history entirely, part of an administration-wide effort to censor inconvenient facts. Foreign interference and corruption. It's almost a throwaway line at the end of Washington's warning. It opens the door to foreign influence and corruption. That speaks to the cause and effect of foreign influence and the unprecedented corruption we are witnessing. America's overseas autocratic adversaries are trying to weaken our country without firing a shot. Trump is at the very least considered a useful idiot in this effort. Foreign influence on our elections has been clear since Russia's pro-Trump influence operation in the 2016 election, detailed in a multi-volume report from the bipartisan Senate Intelligence Committee. One of the classic examples of foreign disinformation in that campaign came in the form of competing protests outside of a Houston mosque, where both sides were recruited and inflamed by Russian disinformation half a world away. In 2024, Trump's abrupt flip-flop on TikTok after receiving a massive cash donation from one of its parent company's biggest American investors led him to outright ignore a bipartisan law and a 9-0 Supreme Court order banning the CCCP-owned social media giant. To the surprise of exactly no one, pro-Trump content was boosted around the election. The disinfo continues as AI efforts to normalize Trump are proliferating online today, trying to create the illusion that the deeply unpopular president has a broad, deep, and diverse base of support. The foreign interference is increasingly connected to outright corruption. This was such a core concern of the founders that they put in prohibitions on what they called emoluments in the Constitution. This was the Constitution's anti-corruption architecture. But while presidents have worked to avoid the appearance of a conflict, with Jimmy Carter even putting his peanut farm in a blind trust, Trump has expressly organized his business interests in his second term to facilitate the receipt of foreign gifts, as a scholar from the Conservative American Enterprise Institute has noted. By some measures, Trump has enriched his family by billions of dollars since his second inauguration, much of it from foreign sources, from Qatari jets to cryptocurrency hustles. He's even been credibly accused of selling presidential pardons to benefit allies and supporters. The separation of church and state. The founders also warned us against the use of religion as a political weapon. Consider Trump's posts comparing himself to Jesus, or the repeated invocation of Christian nationalism by the self-styled Secretary of War, Pete Hegseth, who sometimes mistakes scripture for the script of the movie Pulp Fiction. This is not what the founders wanted. Jefferson emphasized the freedom of religion portion of the First Amendment to the Constitution, which states that Congress shall make no law respecting an establishment of religion or prohibiting the free exercise thereof, by explaining that this amounts to building a wall of separation between church and state. Just in case any current official tries to state that this freedom was intended to be limited to the predominant Judeo-Christian tradition, the 1796 Treaty of Tripoli has an answer for that. The government of the United States of America is not in any sense founded on the Christian religion. Undermining the separation of powers. The separation of powers was designed to be a check against a tyrannical executive. As Madison wrote, ambition must be made to counteract ambition. But he didn't bet on the pervasive hyper-partisan polarization that has made Republicans in Congress subservient to this president in particular. Because the number of swing seats with competitive general elections has plummeted by partisan design, we have a Congress of cowards who are afraid of the base of their parties because they might lose a primary. All of this creates a disincentive for constructive compromise across the aisle, and so little or no legislation gets passed. Added to this dynamic is an actual fear among Republicans that their family's safety could be at risk if they buck Trump. But we've never quite seen the degradation of Congress as it exists today under the spineless Speaker Mike Johnson, who openly delegates his powers to the president, abandoning oversight of tariffs and war powers. That is a dereliction of constitutional duty. This problem is compounded by the rise of an increasingly ideological Supreme Court, which is less likely to reason together with broad majorities and more likely to advance narrow partisan agendas, even at the expense of precedent, as it did by overturning 50 years of a woman's right to choose. This politicization of the judicial branch has led directly to the declining trust in the Supreme Court. How to reunite the nation? It is a dark irony that men who pretend to be super patriots are the ones who have most violated these fundamental warnings from the Founding Fathers. Washington warned us to guard against the impostures of pretended patriotism. But then these Trumpists repeatedly confuse patriotism with partisanship and invoke a blood and soil nationalism that is the opposite of the American promise. This puts us in a very dangerous place. The worst response to this threat is civic despair. To look at the wreckage and conclude that the republic is broken beyond repair, that American democracy was always a sham, that the whole thing isn't worth defending, that is exactly what those who would dismantle our institutions want. Cynicism, depression, and apathy are their most powerful weapons. The truly patriotic response is to push back. Celebrating America's independence is to celebrate a rebellion of citizens who rejected the rule of a mad and distant king, who rose up to build a self-government where the people rule with both rights and responsibilities. Recent history shows us that successful pro-democracy movements are patriotic, positive, peaceful, unified, and inclusive. We need to claim the founder's wisdom for our own and resolve to rebuild the guardrails that have been broken. We've been given a great unifying cause to strengthen American democracy for the 21st century. It will be a generational effort, cutting across government and culture and providing an aspiring new founding agenda for the next presidents. To combat the conditions that have enabled a demagogue's rise, we need to take power back from the extremes through election reforms, like ending the rigged systems of redistricting and instituting open primaries where independent voters can participate. We also need to tame the algorithms that elevate the most confrontational and conspiratorial voices among us through transparency and other social media reforms, like the Kids Online Safety Act. To rein in corruption, we need to overturn the destructive Citizens United Supreme Court decision to get big money out of politics and strengthen the Emoluments Clause to ensure that no other president can enrich himself off the power of the office. And that is, unfortunately, all the time we have with pop culture. Have a great week.
1: This is Bird Note. It's just a few weeks past the solstice, and the real heat of summer is yet to come. Some shorebirds are already on their way south, but most songbirds will be here for a while longer. What's the best time of day to look for them? Well, many birds are most active in the morning, not long after sunrise, taking advantage of the abundance of insects at that hour. As summer waxes and temperatures rise, midday heat sends people inside, and birds take a siesta too. And then, both birds and bugs rev up again in the late afternoon. In the early morning, and again near dusk, just about the time mosquitoes are biting, that's when birds are busiest. One exception is gulls. You'll see them soaring and feeding throughout the day, because their preferred foods, whether a salmon fry or a French fry, are available all day long. Hummingbirds are out and about too, because their frantic metabolism requires that they feed almost constantly. But mostly, midday is a quiet time for birds. Are you looking for birds this summer? The cooler parts of the day are the best for a stroll and best for watching birds. For Bird Note, I'm Mary McCann.

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Cloudy skies in your forecast tonight with rain coming in later on, a low of 67. Clouds again tomorrow with afternoon showers, a high of 76. Rain is likely for your Sunday, a high of 74. 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

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This is R.J. Benson and Evelyn Burgess with the reading of the Detroit News and Detroit Free Press. For the next half hour, I'll be reading the Michigan News and Detroit Area News. Detroit unveiled its largest green stormwater infrastructure project, which is expected to lower the chances of household flooding for at least 1,200 Westside homes by keeping more than 119 million gallons of stormwater annually out of the sewer system, said Mayor Mary Sheffield on Thursday. The $40 million Far West, named for the neighborhood where the project is based, stormwater improvement project off Parkland and West Warren Avenue is intended to reduce basement backups in Detroit's Far West neighborhood and manage stormwater enough to fill more than 171 Olympic-sized swimming pools, along with increasing capacity in the local and regional combined sewer systems. For years, we know that families in this neighborhood have dealt with the frustration, the expense, and the uncertainty that comes with basement backups in the heavy rain, Sheffield said. These investments improve water quality in our local sewer system. It increases system capacity, and it strengthens Detroit infrastructure as rainstorms become more frequent and more intense. The new storm sewer network will redirect stormwater from about 213 acres into two new basins within Rouge Park. The basins will temporarily store runoff, slowing it down and filtering it before being discharged into the Rouge River through a new outfall, rather than entering the combined sewer system. Typically, when an individual flushes their toilet, the sanitary sewer water goes into a sanitary line, and then you have the catch basins in the street. That flow comes together into a common pipe, combined sewage, and then that flow goes to the wastewater treatment plant, said Sam Smalley, deputy director of the Detroit Water and Sewer Department. But when you have a wet weather event and the levels start to rise as it reaches a certain level, it was designed to automatically discharge untreated combined sewage to the rivers.

0: 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By continuing to listen, you verify that you qualify within one of these categories. 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
1: Increasing customer frustration in several Metro Detroit communities this summer offered a mea culpa letter from its new CEO to residents following announcements in some communities that it was unable to make pickups. Garbage collection has been an ongoing problem for the company as residents and local officials have become increasingly fed up with the waste management company's service, or in their view, lack of it. Thursday, July 30, Sumter Township said Priority Waste was unable to meet its schedule. That was just the latest of several communities to experience delays. If your regular collection day is Wednesday and your rubbish has not been collected, please leave your trash receptacle outside, the township said on social media. Priority Waste will be working to complete the remaining portion of Wednesday's route today. The letter from Aaron Johnson, which the city of Wyandotte posted on its social media account, noted that a month ago he had taken full accountability for the failed services and offered his sincere apology. He also announced what he called a 5-point recovery plan focused on making measurable improvements, strengthened operations, and consistently reliable service, and announced a 6-figure investment in the rental of 32 new collection trucks. But will that be enough to soothe angry customers? In early June, Free Press reported several municipalities, including St. Clair Shores, Dearborn Heights, and Westland, demanded improvements from Priority Waste. Some said they also were weighing actions against the company. A few local officials went so far as to speculate that the company had expanded too fast, signing more contracts than it had the capacity to fulfill. Priority Waste expanded its Southeast Michigan operations by acquiring GFL Environmental's municipal collection operation. By the end of June, Garden City told residents it had ongoing service delays. Then earlier this month, irritation with the company boiled over in Grosse Pointe Park. There, the city council unanimously voted to dump the company and replace it with Warren-based Express Waste Services. The new contracts, city officials acknowledged, will cost more. Priority Waste, which also goes by the shortened name Priority, started, it said, in 2018 with a fleet of just 4 roll-off trucks and less than 10 workers. The company says it serves about 125 municipalities in Michigan, Ohio, and Indiana. It has a workforce of about 1,200 employees, with Johnson saying in his letter that he hired 100 more drivers. The company also boasts on its website that its goal is to lead the way in efficiency, sustainability, and customer satisfaction. Michigan Attorney General Dana Nessel is ready to help local prosecutors delve into an expansive investigation that chronicled decades of sexual misconduct allegations at the prestigious Up North Arts Camp and School. This is Interlochen we're talking about. The offer comes as the Grand Traverse County prosecutor and sheriff grapple with a law firm's reports that includes 70 firsthand accounts of abuse and exploitation against 47 former staffers and others connected to Interlochen Center for the Arts. It has been reported that Interlochen intends to provide information from the report to their local law enforcement and prosecutor's office in Grand Traverse County. Our office has reached out to the Grand Traverse County prosecutor's office and offered to assist in any way useful to their efforts, said Nestle spokesman Danny Wimmer as he relayed this to the Free Press on July 30. Interlochen hired a Massachusetts-based law firm in 2024 to investigate allegations of abuse. The firm released the report on Tuesday, the 28th. While most all of the allegations occurred before 2000, many reference what would appear to be criminal conduct. Grand Traverse County Prosecutor Noel Mogenberg confirmed Nessel's offer, saying that her office is still working on determining how many viable cases that we have. Once we have that number, I will decide if we need assistance, said Mogenberg, who received a copy of the investigation on Monday. Mogenberg said Thursday that she provided the names of those accused to the Grand Traverse County Sheriff. I'm skipping ahead in this article. The ability to sue for civil damages is restricted. As State Senator Kevin Hertel noted in a news release this week, survivors of abuse when they were a child have until they turn 28 or 3 years after they realize they were a victim of criminal sexual conduct to bring a civil lawsuit.

0: Here in Michigan, we've seen devastating report after devastating report exposing widespread sexual abuse and institutional cover-ups, from the University of Michigan and Michigan State University to the Boy Scouts and the Catholic Church. Now we have yet another report detailing the decades of alleged sexual abuse at Interlochen, Hertel said in a statement. With each and every case described in these reports is heartbreaking. They also share another tragic reality. Far too many of these survivors have been denied their day in court because our outdated and restrictive statute of limitations has already closed the door on justice. Legislation to expand limitations previously passed the Senate, but failed to garner a vote in the State House. Michigan sits near the bottom among U.S. states, according to a new ranking from U.S. News that looked at factors that people might consider when looking for a place to live. The 2026 overall best state rankings were released on July 27 and rates the 50 states from best to worst, evaluating factors such as health care, education, crime, the economy, and more, U.S. News explained. Michigan ranked number 46 based on low scores on health care, crime and corrections, opportunity and natural environment, among others, the news outlet noted. The unique formation of a state split between lower and upper peninsulas, the latter is known to residents as the UP, allows it to border four of the five Great Lakes. This gives Michigan the longest freshwater coastline of any state, 3,288 miles, and the second longest coastline of any U.S. state after Alaska. The Mackinac Bridge, a five-mile span, connects the two state halves, the U.S. News report said. This year, the states among the top five are Utah, South Dakota, Minnesota, North Dakota, and Nebraska. Utah ranked in the top five in five of the eight categories. And if that wasn't gloomy enough, they note that Michigan dropped three spots from 2025 when they were 43rd. And in 2024, they were 42nd. The report noted that just 43% of Michigan's population is college educated, and the median household income is $72,000. And let's see here. I think they go on to break things out in more detail than I'm willing to spend time on. So I think I'm going to move on. For Leslie Andrews, Saturday's Neighborhoods Day brings together the largest assembly of city projects while showcasing the heartbeat of Detroit. Neighborhoods Day is the one time where people can come out and also enjoy the neighborhood in which they work and live, said Andrews, board chair and interim executive director of Arise Detroit, which organizes the August 1 event. Neighborhoods Day is celebrating its 20th anniversary this year. I'm actually amazed when I go around and find people who don't even know their neighborhoods anymore, Andrews said. That's just not something that technology and the fast-paced life that we live allows. It used to be normal to know your neighbors. Neighborhoods Day activities take place all day Saturday. Events are hosted by various block clubs and organizations throughout the city. It's all day long. Even if you miss the actual activity itself, you can always see the results, the beautification projects, the makeovers, the repairs, the art projects, Andrew said. I always tell everyone we do it on a Saturday, but you have until Sunday to continue to enjoy it. More than 100 local organizations will be part of the event this year, including Homes for Black Children, which will participate for the second time. The group will have games like health screenings as well as free haircuts. The Michigan Supreme Court should suspend a Metro Detroit judge for 9 months without pay for her actions surrounding a $23 bike rental dispute that escalated in 2019, a state oversight body has said. That was the conclusion and recommendation of the Judicial Tenure Commission's regarding Detroit's 36th District Court Judge Demetria Brew that was detailed in a filing on Tuesday, July 28. At the same time, the state body dismissed a case against a witness to the tussle, Southfield's 46th District Judge Deborah Nance, ending a rare public process after years of investigations and hearings. Brew and Nance were both previously accused of lying about what happened in 2019 when the two were on Mackinac Island for a conference and both launched fierce defenses. Accusations of racism and of the judge using racism as a shield have marked the public professional misconduct cases, as has the use of lip readers and a probe into the science behind memories. Though the commission investigates accusations of bad behavior by judges and issues a recommendation, it's the Michigan Supreme Court that has the power to punish or remove a judge. An attorney for Bruce and his team looks forward to appealing the commission's conclusion. Nance served as one of her own lawyers throughout the process and did not immediately respond to requests for comment. The pair rented bikes from a shop at the cost of roughly $23 total, but Nance came back, reported her bike didn't work on the ride, and sought an accommodation. The dispute with the bike shop owner reached its climax when Brew and the owner briefly physically struggled over a receipt. In the filing Tuesday, the commission concluded Brew falsely accused the shop owner of assaulting her and, given her experience as a lawyer, knew the elements of such a crime well enough to know her statement was false. She also pulled rank by saying that she was a judge at the bike shop and then intentionally lied about it, the commission found. But it also determined that a time lapse between the incident and an interview, along with Brew's limited ability to review surveillance videos of the incident, were valid explanations for why she gave some inaccurate information during the misconduct investigation. The commission also tossed out allegations that Brew was uncooperative with investigators. On the other hand, it threw out some of Brew's other positions. That includes her case tied to concerns about how misconduct cases against black judges pan out in the state, which is the subject of an ongoing audit. There's more to that story, but I think we've hit the highlights, and I'm going to move on. Belle Isle Park will welcome thousands of visitors this weekend as the annual Belle Isle Art Fair returns with art displays, food vendors, and activities for all ages. The festival will take place from 10 a.m. to 7 p.m. today, and from 10 a.m. to 5 p.m. on Sunday, near the James Scott Memorial Fountain and Cricket Field. Admission to the park is free with a Michigan Recreation Pass, which costs $15. Fair organizer Mark Loeb said the event is designed to celebrate Belle Isle's natural landscape while spotlighting local artists. Belle Isle is such a beautiful space, Loeb said, so what we would do is go with the theory that we want people to be able to take some of that beauty home with them. This year, the art fair will feature three main exhibits instead of one. The Grand Dome, made by teen artists. The Grand Dome is composed entirely of recycled bottle caps. Oh, my heavens. The Instrument Garden. The Instrument Garden allows people of all ages to create different beats to be featured on the show Essential Music on WET-FM. The Inflatable Fountain. This sculpture is meant to represent Belle Isle's signature James Scott Memorial Fountain, which is closed as it undergoes renovations. It's slated to open in 2027. The fair offers programs customized for young artists and for seniors. The MINT program is designed to educate young artists about art through community involvement and art education. It offers teenagers and those in their early 20s peer and professional support. Cranes and construction crews dominate the landscape where Northville Downs Racetrack once stood. But amid the dust and the noise, residents are moving into new homes and the massive redevelopment taking shape just steps from downtown Northville. The 48-acre property, now known as the Downs, is divided between two developers, with homes starting in the upper 500,000s and climbing to the 2.3 million plus price tag. On the south side of Beale Street, Toll Brothers is building nearly 200 homes, while FHS, a partnership of the Forbes company Hunter Pasture and Sov Enterprises, is developing a mix of for sale homes, apartments, retail space, and public amenities on the north side. Our first purchaser is moving in next week, said Seth Herkowitz, chief operating officer and partner with Hunter Pasture. We have three sales in the first phase, which is 14 units, and three additional reservations on top of that. And new residents are already living over on the Toll Brothers side. When complete, sometime in 2029 or 2030, if things go according to plan, the former site of Michigan's last horse racing facility will include 428 housing units, nearly 18,000 square feet of neighborhood retail, parks, and public gathering spaces in a development valued at more than $300 million. And the article goes into quite a detailed depiction of the types of homes, the floor plans, the various price structures. I think we've hit the high points, and I'm going to move on. Michigan residents who are part of the Supplemental Security Income Program will see their payments ahead of the weekend a bit earlier than usual. The SSI program typically distributes payments on the first of the month, but recipients can expect their checks on Friday the 31st because August 1 lands on a Saturday. This isn't unusual, as payment dates have been adjusted previously to avoid a weekend or a holiday. The SSI program is administered by the Social Security Administration to provide benefits for those with limited or no income resources, those age 65 or older, and those with a qualifying disability. Social Security beneficiaries may expect a normal payment schedule for Social Security slated for Wednesdays, landing on August 12, 19, and 26. On July 14, the nonpartisan senior advocacy group, the Senior Citizens League, released an updated prediction for the 2027 Social Security cost of living adjustment. The group projected a 3.8 increase, which would be a 1.1 percentage point higher than the increase for 2026. The official 2027 cost of living increase will be announced in October, though in the meantime, the Senior Citizens League forecasts are released typically early each month. Tony and Grammy Award-winning performer J. Harrison Gee has been announced as the lead role in Detroit's run of the hit comedy Oh Mary. The box office smash about Mary Todd Lincoln, written by Cole Escola, has been a critic's favorite since it debuted on Broadway in 2024. It's at the Fisher Theater February 23 through 28. I have seen Oh Mary three times and relished the beauty of this show, how different people shine so brightly in these roles, and yet you see the influence of Cole all over the production. The opportunity to get a crack at Mary Todd Lincoln is beyond a dream come true, said J. Harrison Gee in a press release announcing the casting. We all possess so much within us. If we surrender to circumstances, we will find the possibility for expansion beyond belief. We are going to set the road on fire with this electrifyingly hilarious play. New York City critics have overwhelmingly praised the Tony Award and Oliver Award-winning show, and The Hollywood Reporter called it a work of genius. Gee won the 2023 Tony Award for Best Leading Actor in a Musical, plus a Grammy, Drama Desk, and Outer Critics Circle Award for Some Like It Hot. Dearborn police are searching for a driver involved in a road rage incident that escalated to gunfire. Officers were dispatched to the area of Michigan Avenue and Gully Road around 12:30 p.m. Wednesday after police received a report of shots fired. Investigators believe that two people were involved in a road rage confrontation that led to several shots being fired at one of the vehicles involved. The suspected shooter fled the area before police arrived. A portion westbound Michigan Avenue was closed while detectives probed the incident. Officers are now trying to identify and locate the shooter, said Dearborn police in a social media post. And the article goes on to list five or six other road rage incidents. I'm not sure that supports the article, so I'm going to move on. Two same-sex couples from Wayne County are suing MGM Grand after a Texas man pleaded guilty to assaulting them outside a Detroit casino, and the security guards allegedly failed to stop the assault or call police, instead recording it on their phones. Celia Halter and Chelsea Way, both 30, of Livonia, were assaulted by William Wilson outside the casino in July of 2025 after a concert they attended with Way's brother, Zachary Clearhart, and his fiancée, David Supel. Halter was knocked unconscious in the attack and suffered a traumatic brain injury and severe concussion from the blow. Before Wilson attacked them, he called them homophobic slurs. We're in fear because, as you know, gay couples going out in public were always in fear anyway, and then this stuff happens, Way said. Wilson ruined our lives as of right now. This should be the best time of your life, and it's the worst for us. Wilson pleaded guilty to injuring a person during a hate crime and attempted felonious assault and was sentenced in March to 2 years probation. Halter and Way were waiting for the MGM Grand valet to bring their car back after a concert with Clearhart and Supel when the incident occurred, according to a lawsuit. Two men, one of whom was Wilson, the other remains unknown, approached the two couples aggressively, Way told the Detroit News. Supel told them they were just trying to get home safe and asked the men to leave them alone. Wilson pulled out his phone and started recording the couples, then hit Way in the face with his phone, Way said, then began using homophobic slurs towards her. Clearhart went inside MGM and asked for help, but when security came out, they allegedly just recorded the assault on their phone instead of intervening. MGM Grand did not respond to a request for comment. Howder stepped in the middle of the Wilson and Way incident, and the second man hit Clearheart in the face with his phone, coughing his glasses to fly off when he returned to the group. I think he went to go pick up his glasses, and that's when Celia kind of stepped in front of us, and he just started swinging. Way says, so there's blood everywhere, and the only thing MGM did was bring out a rolling chair and a piece of paper towel. There were so many men out there, and all of these people that were working in the valet are just recording. And the only people that even tried to help us were the people, the patrons that were standing outside. The lawsuit alleges MGM Grand failed to provide adequate security at the casino. MGM also allegedly furnished alcohol to Wilson while he was visibly intoxicated, according to the lawsuit. It's a terrible traumatic brain injury as a result of this brutal attack, said the couple's attorney, Jim Razor. The most shocking part of this is not only the assailant's hatred towards this married lesbian couple, but the casino's abject failure after seeing what was going on and to do anything to enhance safety of clients. The attorney went on to say there was enough time for one of the gentlemen to go inside and alert security. Security knew. They were watching what was happening. They had a duty to call the police and monitor the premises, a duty to take reasonable steps if they knew of violent criminal behavior on their premises. They did nothing. This is not the first time. This is not the second time. They know their facilities are dangerous, and they're doing nothing to keep their patrons safe, not even calling the police. Though Wilson was sentenced to 2 years of probation in Wayne County Circuit Court, both Howder and Way said they are unhappy with the sentence. They are also suing Wilson individually for his actions that night. Three people were hospitalized Thursday after a boat exploded at a marine towing business on Lake St. Clair. Macomb County Sheriff's deputies, along with officers from area agencies, responded to Towboat USA on South River Road in Harrison Township around 1:10 p.m. for a boat explosion and fire at the gas pumps, the sheriff's office said in a press release. Multiple people were hurt in the incident, and at least three were transported to a nearby hospital for medical treatment, the release said. There was no indication of foul play, the sheriff's office said, and the cause of the blast remains under investigation. According to the company's website, Towboat USA provides boaters with services including emergency towing, fuel delivery, soft ungrounding, and jump starts. The Macomb County Sheriff's Office extends its gratitude to the dockhands and Towboat USA employees who acted quickly to assist passengers off the vessel and away from the scene, the release said. Two current and two former state prison employees have sued the Michigan Department of Corrections in federal court, alleging repeated sexual assaults by former corrections officer at Marquette Branch Prison. The women, who filed their lawsuit on June 28 as Jane Doe's and have requested anonymity from the court, allege that Gerald Burton, 35, of Ishpeming, groped, harassed, and sexually assaulted them over a period of years. Two of the women allege Burton raped them, and one alleges he raped her twice inside the prison. Burton, who the MDOC says resigned from his job as a corrections officer in November of 2024, awaits an August 24th sentencing after a Marquette County Court jury convicted him in May of multiple counts of criminal sexual conduct against five women, only one of whom is a plaintiff in the lawsuit. The plaintiffs in the civil case, a registered nurse, a pharmacy assistant, a former licensed practical nurse, and a former corrections officer, alleged Burton was able to continue his misconduct for years because of a prison culture of silence and fear of retaliations. The suit seeks unspecified monetary damages. Carl Numanen, the Marquette attorney representing Burton in the criminal case, declined to comment. The MDOC did not immediately respond to a July 29 email seeking comment on the lawsuit. When three of the women complained about Burton's sexual harassment in October of 24, the MDOC turned the complaints over to the Michigan State Police, but did not place Burton on administrative leave, the suit alleges. Instead, he remained on the job where he came into contact with the plaintiffs, who were ostracized and badmouthed by co-workers friendly with Burton and subjected to malicious rumors, the lawsuit alleges. After the women bravely came forward, instead of protecting them, the Michigan Department of Corrections disregarded its own policies, failed to properly investigate, and continued to employ Burton, where he enjoyed unsupervised access to the plaintiffs, other female employees, and witnesses, the suit alleges. As far as the other women in this case, the registered nurse, who is a plaintiff in the new lawsuit, alleges that, as an act of retaliation for complaining about Burton, Another officer falsely accused her of bringing drugs and a cell phone into the prison, and officers tried to get her to do her medical rounds by herself, which is both unsafe and against policy, the suit alleges. The pharmacy assistant was denied a bereavement leave normally given to other corrections officers, the suit alleges. The licensed practical nurse was reassigned to a job with worse hours and mandated overtime that forced her to resign in 2026. And the former corrections officer was reassigned to a unit notorious for being one of the most dangerous assignments within the MDOC, the suit alleges. With days to go until the August 4th primary, the RealClearPolitics.com polling average shows Abdu El-Sayed with a clear lead over U.S. Representative Haley Stevens in the race for the Democratic nomination for Michigan's open U.S. Senate seat. As of Thursday, the average of recent polls by the website shows El-Sayed leaving Stevens 50.2% to 40.8%. If that is an accurate representation of the result of the voting, as it is intended to be, El-Sayed is on the cusp of scoring one of the biggest victories ever for the American Progressive Movement, setting up a race between him and Republican former U.S. Representative Mike Rogers in the fall. Well, here's a hot-button issue. Some candidates in the battleground state of Michigan say they're seeing a bipartisan wave of opposition to data center projects taking shape this summer, with the potential to sway the results of the midterm election. Among the upcoming data centers is the so-called Stargate project in Saline, where a hyperscale facility is under construction and is expected to eventually demand 1.4 gigawatts of electricity. On Monday, anti-data center demonstrators disrupted a speech by Republican President Donald Trump in Oakland County. Then, while campaigning in Lansing on Tuesday, a week before the primary elections, Democratic U.S. Senator candidate Abdu El-Sayed had a blunt diagnosis of the situation, telling reporters that people really effing hate data centers. He said voters don't want billionaire tech executives forcing the expansive developments upon townships and simply don't trust the utility companies who are promoting the build-outs, he said. There are 79 operational data centers in Michigan. However, two more are under construction, and 16 more are planned, the website says. Three of those are on the way of magnitudes larger in terms of capacity than anything that's currently functioning in the state. That's going to end the reading of the Michigan News and Detroit Area News from WKAR Radio Reading Service. Here's Evelyn with international, national news, and sports.
1: Thank you, RJ. And we are going to start our story with a new Colorado River plan requires water cuts for three states. Deeper cuts are still possible. Arizona, California, and Nevada will be required to curb their use of the water from the Colorado River by about 20% over the next 2 years and could ultimately face even larger cuts, according to three officials familiar with the negotiations over a long-awaited federal plan to rescue the depleted river. The plan, part of which the Bureau of Reclamation is expected to describe in an environmental impact statement on Friday, comes at a time of escalating crisis for the Colorado, a crucial water source for seven states, 30 native tribes, and a swath of northwestern Mexico. But experts say it will not be sufficient to resolve a political standoff among the river's many users or prevent the beleaguered waterway from teetering toward collapse. The cuts proposed for the next 2 years resemble what the three states offered in proposal this spring and represent the first phase of a broader 10-year framework for operating the river's dams and reservoirs, according to officials. The framework is expected to call for operating plans to be developed every 2 years and outline a wide range of possible measures those plans could include, including reducing the amount of water released to the lower basin by as much as 40%. The framework is not expected to consider mandatory cuts to water use from the four states in the upper part of the basin, which is Colorado, New Mexico, Utah, and Wyoming. Arizona, California, and Nevada make up the lower basin. A separate document detailing the Bureau's first two-year operating plan, which includes the near-term lower basin cuts, is also expected in the coming days. Both plans, which have already been delayed several times, remain subject to change as state and federal officials haggle over technical elements. The current operating rules, which expire at the end of September, have not prevented chronic overuse of the river amid a decades-long drought worsened by climate change. After a historically meager winter snowfall and a scorching spring, the amount of water flowing into the river this year is less than a quarter of average annual demand, and its levels in major reservoirs have dropped to record lows. Scientists warn that one or two more dry years could crash the entire system, disrupting hydropower production, drinking water supplies, and irrigation for some 5 million acres of farmland. Now the prospects for a long-term solution are bleaker than ever, experts say. Trump administration officials have chastised states for failing to compromise over how to share the pain of necessary cuts. Negotiators say the Interior Department, which oversees the Bureau of Reclamation, has not offered the leadership or financial incentives which could smooth the path toward a deal. Several states have established water chests and begun hiring attorneys in preparation for potential litigation over water deliveries. There's more on that, but let's move on to another national story. The next abortion battle is over Kansas's highest court. A national fight over state Supreme Courts is flaring up in Kansas, where voters will decide Tuesday whether to replace the state's 60-year-old system of appointing justices with direct elections, a change that could shape future rulings on abortion, voting rights, and other monumental issues. The fight over the Kansas Supreme Court reflects the growing importance of state courts since the U.S. Supreme Court ended the federal constitutional right to abortion and put claims of partisan gerrymandering beyond the reach of federal judges. State Supreme Courts are doing what the federal Supreme Court used to do, the difference being that you can manipulate the composition of the state Supreme Court through elections, said Charles Gay, an Indiana University law professor. The vote in Kansas will decide whether Kansas directly elects its judges or appoints them using a merit-based system it adopted decades ago after a public scandal. Republicans who placed the measure on the ballot say voters should directly choose who serves on the court, while opponents say it's an effort to install justices who will undo rulings that the Republicans don't like. The court has given conservatives some recent victories, such as decisions protecting workers who sought religious exemptions from COVID-19 vaccine requirements and tightening voting procedures. But the court has frustrated Republicans in other cases, such as with rulings for more money for public education and guaranteeing a right to abortion. Republicans sought to reverse the state court's abortion ruling with a measure that appeared on the ballot 6 weeks after the U.S. Supreme Court struck down the federal right to obtain abortion. The ballot measure failed with 59% opposed. After that defeat, Kris Kobach, who at the time was between stints as Secretary of State and State Attorney General, urged Republican lawmakers to change how the justices are selected so conservatives could slowly and quietly remake the court and restrict abortion. At a recent forum in a cavernous event center that was more like a civics class than a public rally, Kobach, who is now Attorney General, argued the ballot measure is about far more than abortion, noting the court over the coming years is likely to address gun rights, property rights, voting rights, and school funding. Attendees listened closely to the Attorney General, including one young man wearing a John Deere hat and a shirt that said, "The pro-life generation votes." There is always politics in these big decisions, Kobach said at the event. And let's move on to something you already know. Scorching July may end up as the warmest month on record across the U.S. Yet another heat dome will bring critical fire weather risks and record-breaking temperatures to the West this weekend. But these aren't the only records that may be set as the month concludes. There's even one more staggering. July 2026 could become the warmest month on record across the contiguous United States. National temperatures for July, which have been about 2.5 degrees above average across the contiguous states, are on track to break the previous record set in July 2012. That's pending this month's final data. This month is also on track to become the warmest for overnight temperatures and the highest for humidity on record, while daytime high temperatures have been the third highest. It's going to be a close call, But now it appears more likely than not that July 2026 will be the warmest month on record in the contiguous U.S., wrote climate scientist Ryman Brettschmitter on Wednesday. For much of the country, this type of heat is far from over, and I'm just going to read a few. Starting with the highest, we have 119 degrees in Needles, California on Saturday. 112 degrees in Tucson on Saturday. Here's one that's surprising. 106 degrees in Billings, Montana on Saturday. And the lowest recorded temperature in this article is 101 degrees in Denver on Sunday. Okay, let's go to some overseas. Wildfires ease near Bordeaux and Madrid, bringing respite. France and Spain won some respite from days of devastating wildfires on Friday as huge blazes near Bordeaux and Madrid were brought under control, although fires continued to burn in Greece and western Spain. Europe has been ravaged by wildfires this summer after successive record-breaking heat waves, leaving vast stretches of drought-parched vegetation primed to burn and forcing hundreds of thousands of people to flee their homes. In southwestern France, authorities began allowing people home after declaring a major wildfire, which had burned for more than a week, was contained. Evacuation orders were lifted in 12 districts west and southwest of Bordeaux, allowing 144,000 of more than 220,000 displaced people to go home. Europe is the world's fastest warming continent, with recent scientific studies confirming that human-caused climate changes has created the hot and dry conditions experienced across the continent in recent months, leaving no respite for emergency crews. Europe's average temperatures on Friday were forecast to be 24.9 Celsius and 3.3 Celsius. And I'm sorry there's no conversion in this article. I know the 3.3 is pretty hot. In Fahrenheit terms. Anyway, Europe's average temperatures on Friday was forecast to be above what is typical from 61 to 1990, making it the continent furthest from its historic norm data. The plumes of smoke and ash pumped into the atmosphere in recent weeks have exposed millions of people to health-damaging air pollution. Scientists have said they are particularly concerned about emissions of fine particulate matter, known as PM2.5, which is associated with cardiovascular diseases, lung cancer, and respiratory problems. On the Greek island of Crete, crews were still tackling persistent hot spots along a 9-mile front and guarding against fresh outbreaks. A fire that broke out in central Crete on Wednesday was forced the evacuation of hundreds of tourists and locals, including by boat from coastal communities. "We are fighting a huge battle to contain the blaze and hope to bring it under control by the end of the day," said Tapaskas, Deputy Regional Director of the Civil Protection of Crete. Strong winds forecast until Saturday evening with gusts up to 115 kilometers per hour were making the firefighters' job more difficult. The International Federation of Red Cross and Red Crescent Societies based in Geneva estimated 2,000 tourists were evacuated from fires on Crete and said homes, farmland, olive groves, and livestock had been destroyed. And there's another article I'd like to get to. Israel must approve Trump agreement before Hamas will implement, says Hamas official. Implementation of the deal to bring peace to Gaza announced by Donald Trump will depend on Israel's first meeting its commitments under an agreement reached last year, a senior Hamas official told Reuters on Friday. In his post on Truth Social platform Thursday, Trump announced a major milestone towards ending the war in Gaza, saying his Board of Peace had reached an agreement for the complete disarmament of Hamas and other armed groups. The announcement followed months of faltering efforts to keep the ceasefire agreement reached last year in the Egyptian resort of Sharm el-Sheikh on track, and it was not immediately clear how strongly either Hamas or Israel stood behind it. Within hours, Gaza medical authorities and several Palestinians had been wounded in an Israeli airstrike in the enclave. There was no immediate comment from the Israeli military. Ghazi Hamad, a Hamas official in the negotiations, said the group was ready to accept an agreement, which he said was difficult and painful. But he avoided using the term disarmament and said an agreement was in a comprehensive framework that would depend on Israel implementing the first phase of the Sharm el-Sheikh agreement. Under that agreement, he said, Israel was obliged to end its attacks on Gaza and withdraw its forces to where they stood in October, as well as increase the flow of goods and aid coming into the enclave. Only then would Hamas agree to hand over its weapons for storage by the new National Committee for the Administration. We insisted to the mediators that Israel must abide by the agreement, he said. On Tuesday, Trump met in Washington with Netanyahu, who faces an election in October in which he may need the support of right-wing parties that have rejected previous deals in Gaza. On Thursday, an Israeli political source said Israel would not agree to withdraw behind the so-called yellow line before Hamas is disarmed and the Gaza Strip is demilitarized. Previous attempts to reach an agreement have founded amid mutual suspicion on each side's insistence that the other must move first. The planned oversight for Gaza issued a statement welcoming the progress announced yesterday in regarding the roadmap and the opening of a path toward beginning its implementation. It said it was ready to assume its responsibilities, while Germany, a major donor, said it would do its part to help with the agreement. Gazians still struggling with basic survival after the Israeli military campaign in response to the deadly 2023 Hamas attack on Israel devastated the enclave. They remain skeptical. Inside a tent encampment in Gaza City, where women were busy filling plastic jerry cans with water, displaced Palestinians urged Trump to compel Israel to abide by the agreement. You, Trump, you should start it from your end, cease fire, stop the assassinations, and complete the Israelite army's withdrawal from the Gaza Strip, said Samir Ayad. We're not seeing any agreement at all, nothing from what Trump is saying, he said. And I'll just start this article. 7 deaths now reported from Legionnaires' disease outbreak in New York City. A 7th person has died from Legionnaires' disease after an outbreak hit Manhattan's Upper East Side this summer. Over 90 people have tested positive for the illness so far, as officials say they believe the source has been eliminated. Here's the latest. As of July 30th, the New York City Department of Health has reported that 92 tested positive, 5 are still hospitalized, 67 are out of the hospital, 7 deaths. Although the department said they are confident the source has been found and eliminated, the death toll from those already infected has grown. Currently, no new cases have been diagnosed after July 21st. And from there, let's go on to sports. We'll start with the Tigers are to hold Casey Mize back until after a trade deadline. Casey Mize will not make his scheduled start Friday night against the Athletics. He's not injured, and he has not been traded. But with the trade deadline 72 hours away and the Tigers certainly entertaining trade offers for him, Scoobel and possibly others, President Scott Harris decided to push Mize's next start after Monday's trade deadline. Mize, who left his start early on July 19th with tightness in his groin and has had 2 groin-related injured lists since this season, will not make his next start against Seattle on Tuesday, barring any trade. The Tigers did the same with Jack Flaherty prior to the 2024 trade deadline, when he was ultimately moved to the Dodgers. The Tigers will deploy a bullpen game Friday night. Here is a brief scouting report. LHP Frambert Valdez, Tigers. His last quality start was against the Athletics July 9th at Comerica Park, and it was a vintage Framber. He was throwing his sinker with full conviction, 94 miles per hour, and bedazzling the Athletics with his curveball, 8 whiffs on 18 swings. And then we have Jack Perkins. with the Athletics. He pitched after an opener at Comerica Park and gave up homers to Jake Rogers and Zach McKinstry. He's made back-to-back traditional starts after that, allowing a combined 5 runs in 10.2 innings with 8 strikeouts. With a nasty sweeper-changeup combination, he's been tougher on left-handed hitters than righties. Okay, let's go to Dan Campbell. Follows up on the potential back injury of Jahmyr Gibbs. I hope I'm saying the name right. Detroit Lions coach Dan Campbell dropped a nugget on Thursday that had had potential to be a major concern when he mentioned that running back Jahmyr Gibbs is dealing with a little bit of a back injury that popped up during his conditioning test. Campbell followed up on the matter Friday, saying, "I don't think it's severe." Gibbs, who was apparently holding into to secure a contract extension, will be one of the Lions' most important players next season, making the positive diagnosis about his back a major relief for Detroit. Some more injury updates on the Lions are Christian Eisen, who has the flu, was thought to be able to return on Friday, but that will be delayed at least another day. Campbell wants to give the defensive back an extra day to recover. One more day, that's the hope. We were hopeful for today, but just we said, man, let's get this back up one more day, Campbell said. So after this day off Sunday, he's able to go. And Ben Bartik. Bartik, who missed practice during the spring because of a foot injury that ended his 2025 season, hasn't taken many reps in team drills this camp. Campbell said the team is trying to be smart with Bartik and hopes to get him some team reps next week. Let's go to Traders trade Jake Rogers to the Orioles for a minor league pitcher. The Tigers, after designating the popular catcher for assignment on Tuesday, traded him to the Baltimore Orioles Thursday for a double-A pitcher, Zane Barnhart. Rogers, who played parts of 6 seasons with the Tigers and was the primary catcher in 23 and 24, was DFA'd to make room for the return of Javier Baez and also to clear a path for rookie Eduardo Valencia. Barnhart, a product of Hillsdale College, was a 17th round pick of the Orioles in 2023. The 24-year-old is in his second season in AA. Working as a reliever, he had a 4.05 ERA in 40 innings over 31 games playing at Chesapeake. He is averaging 10.1 strikeouts per 9 innings and will report to Erie. The Orioles picked up the remainder of Rogers' $3 million salary for this season. That was a very short article. Let's go to Michigan. Michigan notes, strength gains police staff after glaring concerns. Among the first orders of business not long after Kyle Whittingham took the job as Michigan head coach was measuring the strength of the team he had just inherited. This was done through bench press and squats testing. When Doug Elisia, Michigan's new director of football sports performance, who came to Michigan with Whittingham from Utah, got the numbers, he was frank in the assessment with Whittingham. He says, "Coach, you're not going to like this," Whittingham said Thursday during the final day of the Big Ten media days. Whittingham, during his breakout session with reporters, took questions about all aspects of the program and its personnel. He spoke about quarterback Bryce Underwood and the return of safety Rod Moore, the expectations for the team in year one under his guidance, and the running back duo of Jordan Marshall and Savion Hiter. Of all the things he has encountered since first arriving after 21 seasons as Utah head coach, the strength issue among the team has stood out as the most glaring and eye-opening problem to address. Because we had all these real tall, long, good-looking athletes, but the sheer strength just wasn't there, Whittingham said. He was floored by the numbers, and Alicia immediately went to work. "They paled in comparison to the place we came from," Whittingham said. "We were a strong football team back in Utah, and all the credit for that goes to Doug Alicia. The players bought into what Doug was selling. As soon as they started seeing the strength gains and their body weight go up and lean body mass, as soon as the players know that you can help them be a better player, as soon as they know that what you're preaching is going to work, and if they follow it, then they are going to be better, that was something that really started to self-perpetuate. Whittingham did not know specifically which player made the greatest strength gains, but everyone was pleased with the results of testing done last week. "I'm going to tell you, 90% of our players," Whittingham said, "at least all his personal best when he tested." When Michigan begins practice Wednesday, freshman Tommy Carr will be the number two quarterback behind Underwood, the starter. That's not surprising considering the outcomes of spring practice and his performance in the game, but now Colorado State transfer Braden Fowler Nicolosi enters the chat. He has made 28 starts and thrown for 6,938 yards and 38 touchdowns with 29 interceptions. Tommy Carr is the number two right now, without a doubt, going into a fall camp, Whittingham said. Now, Fowler Nicolosi is a guy that's going to get some reps. We've got to find out what he's all about. Chase Hebstreit did some good things in spring, but Tommy outplayed him in spring. That's just how it went down. Then we've got freshman Brady Smigel coming off a torn ACL last October, so we will see where his health is. He did take a few, like 7-on-7 reps and that type of thing in the spring, but nothing having him move around and avoid a rush. So, right now, if we lined up and played Tommy Carr, is the number two quarterback. Running back Jordan Marshall, in his third season with the Wolverines, said the team has plenty to prove this season. The Wolverines went 9-3 last season and failed to make the playoff. "That is not the standard at Michigan," Marshall said Thursday. "It's to win a national championship, beat all your rivals, and win the Big Ten. And we have not accomplished that. And I think we have the opportunity to do something great this year." A lot of people might say, "Oh, you guys are young. Oh, you guys are still figuring stuff out. We don't have time at Michigan. You don't have that with the fan base. You don't have that with the coaching staff. It's now or never, and that's how you attack the season. It's right now, and why not Michigan?" Remember people saying that all the time to me? Why not Michigan? And it's truly what I believe, that we have a really good team, a really good staff. So why can't we do it? Whittingham was asked to clarify his podium comment about having this team playing meaningful games in November. "Does that mean having to make the playoff?" "It's year one. We've got some work to do in the depth department in a few positions," he said. "I think in year two, we'll be about where we need to be across the board. I don't want to paint the picture that the cupboard was left bare, because it wasn't. A lot of good players in our program, but we're just going to have to see how everyone adapts to the new schemes, the new culture, and if we continue to get some good traction and we're playing for championships and in the hunt in November, then I think that goes hand in hand with being playoff team or potential playoff team." Whittingham is not of the opinion that you have to hate your rival to be competitive. He has a good rapport with OSU coach Ryan Day, and Whittingham remains close friends with former Ohio State coach Urban Meyer, who was head coach at Utah when Whittingham was on staff. "I just think that a rivalry can be intense and emotional without the hatred factor of it," Whittingham said. "I don't think there's any place for that personally. I think Ryan Day is a good person, and to sit here and say I hate Ryan Day, I'd be making crap up, because that's not true." Okay, let's go to the Lions. Well, let's go to the Rocket Classic first, then we'll go back to the Lions if we have time. Rocket Classic vets Ricky Fowler, Peter Malnati. Oh, dear. Sorry, the gremlins are in my stories today. Rocket Classic vets Ricky Fowler, Peter Malnati dominate round one. It's fitting that two of the brightest starts at their final Rocket Classic have been two of the most dedicated golfers in the tournament's eight-year history. Indiana native Peter Malnati led the field after the first round of the 2026 Rocket Classic at Detroit Golf Club, shooting a 9 under par on Thursday, July 30th. Malnati's 61 overall tied a course record set by Jake Knapp in the 2025 Rocca Classic, as Malnati had multiple opportunities not only to grab the course record for himself, but to register a historic round of 59. Even in the beginning, before I knew it was going to be a special day, I didn't feel the same level of anxiety of like, if I hit a bad shot, it means I suck, he said. I just felt, no, I'm going to enjoy the good ones. If I hit a bad one, I'm going to figure out a way and how I can improve. Not far behind him was fan favorite Ricky Fowler, who finished the first round tied for second at 7-under, 2 strokes back. Malnati and Fowler are two of the 6 golfers who have played in all 8 editions of the Rocca Classic. World number 3 Cameron Young, the highest-ranked player at the tournament, finished at 1-under after the first round, while world number 5 Russell Henley finished at 3-under. Okay, let's get started a little bit here on the Lions training. Here are some observations on day 2 of the Lions training camp in Allen Park. Thursday's practice was more involved than the ones the Lions had on Wednesday, but it was still less intense than a typical camp practice as Detroit continues to ramp up to putting pads on. The Lions' offense dominated a 7-on-7 drill during the middle of practice. Jared Goff went 4-for-4, including a nice throw to Jameson Williams. Quarterback Teddy Bridgewater didn't miss his pass. He and second-team receiver Cedric Wilson combined for the nicest throw and catch of the day. And that does end the reading of the Detroit News and Free Press from WKAR. Reading service today, your readers were RJ and Evelyn.
2: 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Cloudy skies in your forecast tonight with rain coming in later on, a low of 67. Clouds again tomorrow with afternoon showers, a high of 76. Rain is likely for your Sunday, a high of 74. 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
1: 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We begin with Merriam-Webster's Word of the Day. 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Comely, an adjective spelled C-O-M-E-L-Y, what it means. Comely is an adjective with an old-fashioned and literary feel that describes someone or something that has a pleasing appearance or that is pretty or attractive. Example, the newlyweds make quite a comely couple. Merriam-Webster's Word of the Day, comely. We continue with the New York Times bestsellers in combined print and ebook nonfiction. In first place, 5 weeks on the list, Regime Change by Maggie Haberman and Jonathan Swan. Two White House correspondents for the New York Times delve into the first year of President Trump's second term. In second place, 28 weeks on the list, Strangers by Belle Burden. Burden retraces her marriage of 20 years in search of clues to help shape her understanding about its demise and to find a way forward. In third place, New This Week, This Is the Plan by Ben Wickler. The former chair of the Democratic Party of Wisconsin shares his perspectives on what it takes to win elections. In fourth place, 305 weeks on the list, The Body Keeps the Score by Bessel van der Kolk, how trauma affects the body and mind and innovative treatments for recovery. And in fifth place, 10 weeks on the list, A Marriage at Sea by Sophie Elmhurst. In 1970,